0: sons, Trey Hitchcock, Britt Lawson, Kyle Lawson, and Jason Kyle, and 7 step-grandchildren. And Virginia, known as Ginny May Rose Garland, was born September 3, 1939, in Colfax to Earl Daft Rose and Sadie Hockey Rose. She married Jerry Edward Garland on December 5, 1955, and they had 5 children. Throughout her lifetime, she enjoyed camping, hiking, boating, and fishing. She made many special memories over the years, enjoying these fun outdoor activities with her children, grandchildren, and great-grandchildren. Ginny died quietly in her bed at Prairie Vista Village in Altoona on Sunday, August 9th. Those left to cherish Ginny's memory include her 4 surviving children, Jerry A. Garland, Barry E. Garland, Cheryl Wisecup, and Carla S. Van Dusseldorp, numerous grandchildren and great-grandchildren, and many other friends and family members. She was preceded in death by her parents, husband Jerry, daughter Carol, brother-in-law Raymond, and granddaughter Jessica. There will be a visitation held from 5 to 7 p.m. on Friday, August 14th, at Hamilton's Funeral Home at 605 Lyon Street in Des Moines. The funeral service will be held at 10 a.m. on Saturday, August 15th, also at Hamilton's Funeral Home, with burial at Laurel Hill Cemetery immediately following the funeral. Memorial contributions may be directed to the family. The full obituary may be viewed at hamiltonsfuneralhome.com.
1: Thank you for those. Turning back to national news, human rights groups sue Trump over anti-ICC push. 4 leading U.S. human rights groups on August 11 sued the Trump administration over its campaign aimed at dismantling the International Criminal Court, calling the effort unconstitutional. President Donald Trump last year issued an executive order authorizing sanctions on prosecutors, judges, and others working with the court for pursuing cases against officials from the United States and its ally Israel, neither of which are members of the ICC. Human Rights Watch, the Open Society Institute, the American Friends Service Committee, and the Center for Constitutional Rights said in their lawsuit filed in New York that those sanctions prevent them from working with the court to seek justice for genocide, war crimes, and crimes against humanity around the world. The plaintiffs are seeking an end to this sanctions regime, which transgresses the president's authority and violates international and U.S. law, including the rights to freedom of expression and religion. Lead counsel Andrew Lowenstein of Foley Hoag, LLP, which is representing the human rights group, said in a statement. The lawsuit comes after a similar suit filed in July by advocacy groups who work on human rights for Palestinians. In response to that lawsuit, the State Department said the groups were seeking to enable ICC overreach and said that the court posed a threat to U.S. sovereignty. 3 ICC judges have separately sued the Trump administration over the sanctions. Trump's opposition toward the ICC goes back to his first term. A similar executive order Trump issued in 2020 was blocked by a judge who said it likely violated the First Amendment before being rescinded by President Joe Biden's administration in 2021. Secretary of State Marco Rubio in July said the administration would step up efforts to undermine the court in The Hague, including with a diplomatic campaign aimed at persuading other countries to quit the ICC. Rubio argued that the court posed a threat to U.S. personnel carrying out Trump's hardline immigration policies or strikes on boats accused of carrying drugs, as well as other U.S. service members. Trump, during a July 31st cabinet meeting, said in response to an update from Rubio that the campaign was aimed at defending Israeli Prime Minister Benjamin Netanyahu and others rather than Trump himself.
0: Many families borrow to pay for groceries. Alexandra Thompson and her husband both work full-time, but the cost of groceries and other daily essentials, such as gas, have risen so much that they've maxed out their credit cards and are buying only what they can afford each week with cash. It feels like almost week to week that our groceries are becoming more expensive when we're not buying extra things, Thompson, 31, of Union City, Tennessee, said of the food they buy for themselves and their 9-year-old son. We're just getting the essentials every week. Americans surveyed in a new study by Omnisend, an e-commerce marketing platform company, are expressing similar struggles. More are borrowing money to pay for groceries. Consumers also said higher prices have changed how they feel about brands they once liked. And a majority of respondents also said they believe brands are using inflation as an excuse to raise prices more than necessary. And nearly half of respondents blame politicians for rising food costs. The rising food prices affect how consumers shop, as well as how they pay for groceries. In the Omniscient survey of 1,075 consumers in June, 30% of respondents said they use a credit card to pay for essentials, such as groceries, gas, utilities, or medical bills, in the past 3 months, knowing they may not pay off their bill. An additional 20% said they borrowed from friends or family, 18% used buy now, pay later products, and 17% said they had to use savings meant for something else. The financial safety nets people once relied on for emergencies are increasingly becoming part of the monthly routine, Marty Bauer, e-commerce expert at Omniscient, said in a news release. When households are using credit and borrowing to cover essentials, while also feeling they're getting less for their money, it's no surprise that confidence in both their finances and the company's raising prices starts to fade. Many families are feeling their wallets get squeezed, yet essentials like groceries need to be purchased, Bauer told USA Today in an email. When you add in rising fuel costs and unexpected expenses such as medical bills and car repairs, families are forced to choose between carrying balances or going without, he said. Another recent study also highlighted that more shoppers are turning to credit cards or pulling from savings to pay for groceries, said Saloni Virasta Vastani, an associate professor of marketing at Emory University. Nearly one in five adults paid for groceries with savings, and nearly one in 20 bought groceries with cash from a payday advance loan, according to the Urban Institute Well-Being and Basic Needs Survey for 2025, which came out in July. The Institute is a Washington-based nonpartisan think tank that conducts economic and social policy research. When it came to credit cards, nearly 35% of adults aged 18 to 64 said they paid by credit card and paid that bill in full. 19.6% paid less than the full balance, but always made the minimum payment, and 8.7% did not always make the minimum payment. That means more than one in four working-age adults used credit cards to purchase food for their families and experienced repayment challenges, the Institute said in a brief about its study. Vrastana Vastani, who studies behavioral pricing at Emory's Goetzirka Business School, said it is particularly concerning that the 8% of respondents who didn't make minimum payments rose from 7.1% when the study was conducted in 2023. To me, that's a signal of potential issues, Vrastana Vastani told USA Today. If consumers who qualify for a credit card are struggling, there is likely a lower-income group that's struggling even more, and that is what I'm hearing more and more across the board. But it seems all income levels are struggling. Some of the highest rates of credit card use among the Omniscient survey were reported by those in the highest income bracket. Nearly 35% of consumers making more than $150,000 a year reported using credit cards for essentials, along with 40% of those making $75,000 to $99,900 a year. Thompson and her husband make about $70,000 a year together and are just shy of qualifying for government assistance to make ends meet, she said. The librarian said her family rarely breaks even each month, even though they've canceled all subscriptions and eat out maybe once or twice a month. There's no joy in living this way. I can't save anything to help me live differently, she told USA Today. Thompson said she is fortunate that her student loans are paid off and she owns her car, or her family will be even more dire straits. That only happened due to two deaths in the family, she said, allowing her to use inherited money to pay off her student debt and providing her with an inherited car. Virasta Vastani said there is a cumulative effect in rising food costs. It's reaching that price threshold where people are starting to notice it and feeling it, she said. So, not only that one item that you're purchasing has gone up, but now it's trickled through the rest of your cart. The Omniscient study also included highlights from consumers on other insights, including shrinkflation. 89% of respondents said they regularly notice when companies shrink packages while prices stay the same. 29% of respondents consider this type of price increase to be the most unfair, and 59% say they noticed it regularly. Manufacturers have been shrinking packaging for some time, and the practice accelerated during the pandemic, said Firasta Vastani. She said she wouldn't be surprised if manufacturers are continuing the practice now, as consumers are very price sensitive. Trust in brands is at a low point. 85% said they believe brands often use inflation to justify larger-than-necessary price increases. Among respondents, 67% said higher prices have changed how they feel about brands they once liked, with more than half, or 56%, who said they have stopped buying certain brands. And people are blaming politicians and policies. 45% said the government is more responsible than businesses for rising prices. Thompson said she agrees with respondents and blames politicians, saying she believes tariffs are a major factor in rising costs. Regardless of the reasons, Thompson said life is hard and the economy seems to be getting worse.
1: Ex-Marine released after years in Russian prison. A former U.S. Marine held in Russian prison since 2022 has been released and was headed back to the United States, President Donald Trump announced on August 11th. Robert Gilman was sentenced in Russia to 4.5 years in prison in October of 2022 on charges of assaulting a police officer while drunk. Gilman, age 32, previously said he did not remember the assault and apologized to the officer and Russia. I am proud to announce that American citizen Robert Gilman, a former United States Marine, is coming home, Trump announced on Truth Social. I just spoke to him and he had one request, a great cheeseburger, when he lands. I will take care of that. Gilman was expected to land at Joint Base Andrews in Maryland in the evening. President said Gilman's mother was with him on the flight. Senator Edward J. Markey, a Democrat representing Gilman's home state of Massachusetts, said in a statement that Gilman was subjected to physical torture, forced medication, and provocations by Russian authorities. He was diagnosed 50 days ago with dissociative stupor, a condition where he is non-responsive and unable to interact or eat. The condition has left Gilman essentially a catatonic, Markey said. We don't know the full details of his current condition or the long-term impact on his recovery. I'm grateful that Robert is now on his way back to the United States to receive the life-saving care that he desperately needs, the senator said. It is a tragedy that it took Robert's near-death condition for his case to receive the attention that it required for his release to be negotiated. Eric Levson, chief strategy officer of Global Reach, an advocacy group representing Gilman's family, echoed the diagnosis to Reuters, saying Gilman was moved in late June from a prison hospital to the psychiatric ward of a civilian emergency hospital. Trump shared a photo apparently showing Gilman on the flight back to the United States. He appeared pale and thin. After my discussion with President Vladimir Putin, Russia has agreed to release him very much on a humanitarian basis, President said on social media. We appreciate this decision and the fact that Russia asked for no one in return. No exchange took place. A State Department spokesperson also said the Russian government released Gilman on humanitarian grounds and that the U.S. citizen was not part of a prisoner exchange. Critics of Putin have broadly seen Gilman's imprisonment as an example of the Russian leader's tactic of imprisoning Westerners on trumped-up charges to acquire political bargaining chips, a practice sometimes called hostage diplomacy. The State Department spokesperson said Gilman's return would hopefully lead to the release of other wrongfully detained Americans, such as Stephen Hubbard, a retired teacher who was sentenced in October of 2024 to almost 7 years in a penal colony after a court found him guilty of serving in a Ukrainian territorial defense unit against Russian forces. Hubbard denied the charge.
0: The death toll climbs from a Columbia earthquake. Pardon me. The death toll continued to rise as rescuers entered their second day of searching for survivors in the rubble after a powerful magnitude 7.4 earthquake struck Columbia. More than 250 people have been confirmed dead as of midday August 11th, according to authorities in multiple cities. Scores more were injured. With communication still patchy in some of the worst-hit areas, officials said it could take days to establish the full extent of the damage and the final death toll. The earthquake hit just after 7:30 a.m. local time on August 10th. The epicenter was at a depth of 66 miles near San Jose del Palma in the country's western coffee-growing heartland. Its impact was felt across the country. According to the U.S. Geological Survey, an estimated 10.5 million people felt shaking. Multi-story buildings and homes were sent tumbling, trapping people underneath debris. At least 85 people were confirmed dead in Cali, about 150 miles south of where the earthquake was centered. Mayor Alejandro Ayder said more than 800 others were injured. In Pereira, capital of the Colombian state of Risaralda, authorities said 66 were dead. In Choco, the sparsely populated province where the earthquake was recorded, 16 were reported dead. International assistance was beginning to arrive. The United States said it had allocated $15.5 million for emergency shelter, food, protection, and damage assessments. The Inter-American Development Bank said it had made $50 million available for reconstruction support if requested by the government. Police, soldiers, and volunteers worked through the night combing through wreckage, using excavators, and sometimes their bare hands to search for survivors. Video from Pereira, posted on social media and verified by Reuters, showed the city's airport violently swaying during the quake, with large chunks of the ceiling collapsing as people took shelter. Colombia's Civil Aviation Authority said flights were suspended at airports in multiple cities, while inspectors checked for structural damage. Whole sections of the city's residential neighborhoods were reduced to slabs of concrete and exposed rooms. Some volunteers formed human chains, while others stood silently, listening for tapping sounds or cries from below. "They've already pulled several people out, some alive and some dead. I still can't believe it. Yesterday at this time, I said hello to them. And today, they're gone," said Fernanda Gaviria, 33. In Cali, several of the top floors of one of the city's hospitals, some dedicated to pediatric care, collapsed upon themselves, leaving some patients trapped and forcing some 600 others to be tended on a street strewn with rubble, hospital director Irena Torres Castro told Caracol Television. Ayder, the mayor, said on social media that at least 25 people were trapped under a building that had completely collapsed. He posted video showing the response at sites with mangled remains of buildings falling into streets.
1: Iran official says opening of Hormuz depends on the U.S. Pakistan earlier raised hopes of reaching a deal. The Strait of Hormuz will remain closed as long as the United States does not change its behavior and accept Iran's conditions to end the war, the newly appointed Secretary of Iran's Supreme National Security Council said on August 11th. His comments are the strongest indication so far that any deal in talks with Oman over the waterway would not immediately reopen it to shipping if the United States does not also abide by its commitments to a memorandum of understanding toward ending the conflict reached between Washington and Tehran in June. As long as America does not change its behavior and does not accept Iran's conditions, the Strait of Hormuz will not be opened. Mohsen Razai, a close ally of Supreme Leader Ayatollah Mojtaba Khomeini, was quoted by semi-official Tasnim news agency as saying. Razai, appointed on August 9th as second-in-command of the body that coordinates Iran's security and foreign policy, said the conditions had been transmitted to the United States through mediators. Mohammed Mokhavar, an advisor to Khomeini, also said on X on August 11th that the punishment for the aggressor continues and the Strait of Hormuz will not be opened until Iran's conditions are met. Oil futures extended their gains due to concerns over the fate of the strait. There was no immediate comment from Washington on Iran's latest comments, but President Donald Trump had already raised a new U.S. demand himself that Iran pay compensation for people killed in wars, attacks, and protests, and also accused Tehran of being devious negotiators. "I'm going to ask for money for the damage they've done over a 50-year period," Trump said at the White House on August 10th. In an interview released late on August 10th, he described some of his current options in the war. "Just bop along and let Iran fall economically or hit them really, really hard. I'm sort of negotiating," Trump told Real America's Voice on the phone interview. "They're very devious negotiators. Trump has alternated between threats of escalation and claims that a peace deal is imminent. Before the rhetoric escalated again, Pakistan, one of the main mediators in the conflict, along with Qatar, had raised hopes that the two sides might be closing in on a deal that would be effectively reopen the vital waterway, through which a fifth of the global oil and liquefied natural gas flowed before the war. Iranian Foreign Minister Abbas Araghchi had met Pakistani Interior Minister Mohsin Naqvi in Tehran early on August 11th. Thousands of people have been killed in the conflict, mainly in Iran and Lebanon, since the United States and Israel launched attacks on Iran on February 28th. Iran is hit back by striking U.S. assets and infrastructure in countries including Oman, Jordan, Kuwait, Israel, and the United Arab Emirates and Saudi Arabia. Adding to the rhetoric from both sides, there were reports of new attacks on shipping in the Gulf of Oman and the Red Sea, highlighting the threat to maritime trade. Four crew members were killed in a suspected attack by Yemen's Iran-backed Houthis on a small cargo vessel in the Bab el-Mandeb Strait on August 11th, Yemen's transport minister said. The fatalities aboard the Egyptian-owned Tehama, if confirmed, would be the first deaths in a Houthi strike on shipping since the Iran war began. The Houthis have not claimed on the attack. A container ship was also hit by a missile off Pakistan while sailing through the Gulf of Oman in a suspected U.S. attack, sources said.
0: A judge blocks the Postal Service from restricting mail-in voting. A federal judge on August 11th blocked the U.S. Postal Service from implementing part of President Donald Trump's executive order that aims to tighten rules for mail-in voting ahead of November 3rd elections that will decide the control of Congress. The ruling by U.S. District Judge Indira Talwani in Boston marked the latest setback for Trump's push to expand the federal government's role in overseeing elections. Trump signed his executive order in March after years of calling for tighter rules on voting by mail and pushing the false claim that his 2020 election defeat was the result of widespread voter fraud. The executive order calls on states to provide lists of eligible voters who may receive mail ballots. If states did not comply, USPS would have refused to deliver the ballots. The August 11th decision effectively expanded on an earlier order Talwani issued in June that prevented Trump's administration from implementing it in 23 mostly Democratic-led states. Civil voting rights groups asked the judge to go further and bar the USPS altogether from implementing the order anywhere in the nation. In granting the plaintiff's request, Talwani, an appointee of President Barack Obama, wrote the executive branch of the federal government had no authority to regulate elections, a responsibility that the U.S. Constitution assigns to states. Quote, the executive order is presently causing confusion and threatening both increasing chaos and an erosion of trust in our democracy, Talwani wrote. Enfranchisement heavily outweighs the executive's attempts to unconditionally insert itself into the domain of election regulation, end quote. Neither the White House nor the Justice Department, which represents the federal government in court, immediately responded to requests for comment. The Trump administration has asked the U.S. Supreme Court to put Talwani's earlier decision on hold, arguing the state's case was premature as agencies had not yet finalized plans to implement Trump's order. The top U.S. court, where conservative justices hold a 6-3 majority, has not yet ruled. In a similar case brought by the Democratic Party in Washington, D.C. federal court, a judge in May declined to immediately block the executive order, finding it would be premature to do so because the USPS had not yet issued its rule. An appeals court affirmed that decision. Talwani said the case was now ripe for a decision because the USPS had proposed a rule and the election was closer. That it is now less than 90 days before the November 3rd, 2026 midterm elections underscores the critical need for an injunction to prevent defendants, that's federal government, from changing election rules on the eve of the election, Talwani wrote.
1: FDA urges sanitation supplier checks to curb contamination. The U.S. Food and Drug Administration on August 11th finalized guidance for preparation and packaging of fresh-cut produce, recommending measures such as sanitation control, supplier verification, and refrigeration to reduce the risk of foodborne illnesses. The guidance for ready-to-eat produce comes as ongoing outbreaks of Sicklioporus and Salmonella due to contaminated lettuce and jalapenos have sickened thousands of people in the United States. The Sicklioporus outbreak, one of the largest foodborne illness events in recent U.S. history and linked to iceberg lettuce from Taylor Farms, has spread to 15 states and hit Michigan the hardest. It has also shaken consumer confidence in fresh produce and hit sales at restaurant chains and supermarkets. The recommendations, which the FDA said are not legally binding, are aimed at manufacturers and processors of products such as chopped lettuce, sliced cantaloupe, diced onions, shredded carrots, coleslaw mixes, and fruit salads. The agency has focused on contamination with pathogens like Salmonella, Cyclospora, E. coli, and Listeria, which have been associated with numerous foodborne illness outbreaks. The FDA has recommended that fresh-cut produce processors assess whether any of these pathogens possess or pose a potential hazard requiring preventive measures, including supply chain controls. The measures also include use of safe water and washing fruits with vegetables with antimicrobial solutions, training of personnel, and recommendations on better designing of facilities. However, Cyclospora may require supply chain controls because wash water antimicrobials may not adequately control it, the FDA said, adding that research to elucidate the routes by which fresh produce becomes contaminated with Cyclosporia is ongoing. Produce can be contaminated by pathogens during growing, harvesting, packing, or holding on farm facilities, the agency said. Cyclospora was also considered a potential biological hazard in fresh-cut vegetables in the agency's 2018 draft guidance, following two outbreaks associated with intestinal parasites that year. While the 2018 draft covered broader food safety hazards and applied to both ready-to-eat and not-ready-to-eat fresh-cut produce, the final guidance focuses on biological hazards in ready-to-eat fresh-cut produce with high water content that can cause microbial growth. Some freshly cut produce is considered higher risk because they are usually eaten raw and do not go through cooking or another kill step that would destroy harmful pathogens. Taylor Farms said on August 10th it is recalling prepared foods containing jalapenos from retailers in several states over potential salmonella contamination. Now, well, it's that time. For the last 90 minutes, your readers have been Barbara Heck and Dennis May, and it has been our pleasure to read for you, but for now we're going to take a short break to allow our next readers to get into place.

0: Welcome back. Your new readers are Scott Splavik and I'm Kent Mock. We'll continue with articles from the Des Moines Register and USA Today. 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
1: Thank you, Kent. I'll start with this opinion piece entitled, Who Needs Big Brother When We Got Ourselves? It's written by Sarah Pequeño of USA Today. Several years ago, I was boarding a plane to head back to New York City. The woman in front of me was on Facebook Live, detailing a disagreement she'd had with the American Airlines staff to anyone who would watch. At one point, she and another traveler began arguing, all of which was recorded on the live stream. I vaguely remember thinking she had a point, but as she was detailing her frustration, she panned the camera on my face and asked me how my day was. In the moment, I was too stunned to say I didn't want to be in her video or to simply put my hand up in front of my face. I simply responded to her question, then quickly scurried ahead to board the aircraft. It's an ick, for sure. It's also a symptom of the larger issue of mass surveillance becoming mainstream. Living in the city, I'm constantly reminded that I could end up online at any point. I speed up on the street when I walk past someone taking a vertical video of themselves. I avoid the flash of iPhone cameras when I'm out at a bar. I notice when I'm at a coffee spot and someone holds up their phone to record their hand reaching for their drink, a surefire sign of an influencer. But not everyone is in the constant headspace to notice these things. I often come across videos online of unhoused people on the train, people having mental health crises, or those who are otherwise acting outside the confines of what we have deemed polite society. A recent viral video of two people kissing in Central Park quickly led to the couple's identification as lawyers at the same firm engaged in an act of infidelity. The fear of Big Brother watching you is not new. The very idea stems from a novel George Orwell published more than 75 years ago, about a year that happened more than 40 years ago. But it is leaving the pages of sci-fi books and becoming our reality at an alarming rate. In 2010, Meta founder Mark Zuckerberg declared privacy a thing of the past. Since then, his company has been playing fast and loose with our data, and that's just one example. Don't think it's just the powers that be surveilling us. We're also deciding to surveil one another, no matter the consequences in our own lives. Since the boom of artificial intelligence, companies have begun selling their surveillance services to anyone who will buy. The most satisfied customer seems to be the U.S. government. Flock, a nationwide camera system for reading license plates powered by AI, has recently been in the news for what happens when police officers misuse the technology. It doesn't mean these cameras are disappearing anytime soon. In fact, it seems that they are poised to continue their national domination of the industry despite serious safety and accuracy concerns. Immigration and Customs Enforcement has been partnering with AI companies to implement facial recognition technology and mapping software on the ground across the country in hopes of terrorizing anyone who might be undocumented. The new head of the Centers for Disease Control and Prevention recently spoke about abortion surveillance, although it's unclear if this means recording patients as they walk into clinics. The government has deals with tech companies to get your data if they really want it. The private sector isn't much better. A Wired article detailed the use of AI surveillance on concertgoers and performers at Madison Square Garden. The companies we work for are beginning to track our screen time to measure productivity. Companies like Amazon are using algorithms to bust unions. And stores are implementing surveillance pricing, which will affect the price of a good you're looking at depending upon data from your shopping habits. Faceless corporations aren't the only ones policing our behavior through mass surveillance. We're also creating the panopticon among ourselves. It started with the Ring cameras. Suddenly everyone's front porch was visible to the whole world, a small price to pay, supposedly, for peace of mind. Once we decided it was okay to film strangers for every minuscule thing they do outside the norm, we lost the plot. People can't even kiss on a park bench without becoming the main character of the day. This debate has been supercharged thanks to the rollout of Meta's collaboration with Ray-Ban and Oakley, aptly called Mass Surveillance Predator Glasses, on gorilla posters showing up all over New York City. The glasses typically have an LED light to show when they're recording, but that light can be tampered with. Now we do not know when we are being filmed. Social media is rampant with videos of people not knowing they're being recorded. It's becoming the new norm. The government could do something, and the authorities are, sort of. There seems to be bipartisan support for ending the use of surveillance pricing. On the other hand, the U.S. government benefits from these surveillance tools. If the powers that be are not seeing the downsides of this issue, then it's unlikely they're going to ban surveillance technology. Companies also don't have the internal motivation to curb these practices. After all, surveillance is making them money, or at the very least, not hurting their bottom line. So what can we do as individuals? We can reject the idea that keeping tabs on one another through surveillance technology benefits us as people, when all it does is incentivize government and private companies to continue marketing this technology as a public good. We can call into question the use of cameras and artificial intelligence in our daily lives. We can opt out of a culture that calls on us to record our fellow man if we ourselves would not like to be documented. Privacy could soon be a luxury only afforded to the wealthy. To combat this, we must all reject the idea that surveillance is safety. And again, that was written by Sarah Pequeño of USA Today.
0: When you can't afford to stay cool, the risks can be deadly. This editorial, written by Sharon Block and Dr. Sachit Balsari, both professors at Harvard University. Two trends are dominating this summer: high temperatures and high inflation. These two extremes combine to create a crisis that rarely makes headlines in America. Workers could die in increased numbers because they can't afford to stay cool. This isn't hyperbole. It's a predictable consequence of policy choices that leave working Americans choosing between the cost of cooling they need to recover from work to in extreme heat and the costs of other necessities of life, like food, rent, and health care. The connection between the affordability and heat crises are straightforward but troubling. Workers exposed to extreme heat are significantly more vulnerable to heat's adverse effects if they cannot cool off during their off hours. Our bodies need adequate rest and recovery periods to handle occupational heat exposure. When workers return home exhausted after laboring in the heat, they need effective cooling interventions like air conditioning to cool their bodies and allow them to recover before going out into the heat again. In addition, they need indoor temperatures that allow for quality sleep, not the tossing and turning that comes with an overheated home at night. Without that nighttime cooling, heat stress compounds. Not all workers have access to adequate cooling at home, but even for the workers who do, when inflation spikes and household budgets tighten, low- and middle-income families often reduce their air conditioning use. Recent research on energy costs and consumption patterns confirms that anyone who has struggled with bills already knows: when money is scarce, people make impossible choices. One recent study shows that low-income workers tolerate greater increases in heat before switching on their air conditioning units. There's an even greater effect among majority black communities. Another recent study shows that low-income households are more likely than others not to use their air conditioning because of concerns about the ability to pay their energy bills. This creates deadly arithmetic. Let's take warehouse workers earning $15 per hour, working overtime in 95-degree heat. They may come home to hot apartments where they can't turn on the AC because inflation has made everything else too expensive. To make matters worse, they may ignore signals that their health is suffering from the heat because they don't have paid sick leave. We need to face that the affordability crisis, driven in part by the war of choice in Iran, is not only about trimming families' budgets around the edges, such as putting off the purchase of luxuries or substituting chicken for beef for dinner. We need to face the fact that the affordability crisis is driving some American workers to make choices with deadly consequences. But these consequences are preventable. Our government needs to act. Congress and the Trump administration should provide workers with the protections they need. First, this administration should finalize the Occupational Safety and Health Administration's proposal put out by the Biden administration to mandate basic protections from heat for all workers. If workers have better protection during the day, their bodies can more easily recover at night. If the administration refuses to take meaningful action, Congress should step in and mandate employer-provided heat protections. Second, Congress and the administration should focus on raising workers' wages, starting by raising the federal minimum wage that hasn't been increased since 2009 so workers can afford their protections they need. Third, Congress and the administration should expand utility assistance programs or implement rate protections for essential cooling for workers exposed to extreme heat on the job and take other efforts to get energy prices under control. Cities around the country are working with unions and worker advocates to shape heat action plans that lay out the steps employers need to take to best protect their workers. And employees are negotiating protections in collective bargaining agreements with unions or even voluntarily putting in place protections. Sadly, the record of this Congress and the administration gives us little reason to be optimistic that they will stand up for workers. This means cities, states, employers, and unions need to step in to fill the void. States are stepping up. California, Colorado, Maryland, Minnesota, Nevada, Oregon, and Washington have adopted regulations to protect workers from extreme heat. Employers have a moral responsibility to protect their workers from the impact of heat after shifts end. They should implement programs to help workers afford cooling at home so they can be productive during the day. The best way to do this is to raise wages, but also provide subsidies for in-home cooling. The current situation reveals an uncomfortable truth. We've constructed an economy where working people cannot fully protect themselves from preventable harm. We've created conditions where a combination of low wages, high energy costs, and inadequate social protection forces workers into deadly trade-offs. As temperatures rise and inflation persists, workers will continue to sicken and die prematurely. Workers who are most at risk include those in construction, agriculture, bakeries, food preparation, iron and steel mills, and warehousing. We can change this, but it requires the political will to treat the affordability crisis as the life and death issue it is for far too many workers. This editorial, again, was written by Sharon Block, a professor and executive director of the Center for Labor and a Just Economy at Harvard Law School, and Sachit Balsari, an associate professor at Harvard University.
1: 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Angels. In men's soccer, 2 p.m. on the CBS Sports Network, it's the UEFA Super Cup Final, Aston Villa versus Paris Saint-Germain from Salzburg, Austria. At 7 p.m. on Apple TV and FS1, it's the Leagues Cup Monterey at Nashville SC. And at 9:15 p.m. on Apple TV and FS1, you can see Leagues Cup Puebla at San Diego FC. Tennis, 5 p.m. tonight on the Tennis Channel, National Bank Open ATP WTA semifinals. WNBA basketball, 7 p.m. on USA. It's Toronto at Dallas. And at 9 p.m. on CNBC and USA, it's Chicago at Golden State. Youth baseball, 10 a.m. this morning on ESPN was the Little League Midwest Region semifinal, Iowa versus Missouri from Whitestown, Indiana. At noon on ESPN, it's the New England Region elimination bracket, Maine versus Vermont from Bristol, Connecticut. 2 p.m. in the also ESPN, the Little League World Series Northwest Region elimination bracket, Oregon versus Idaho, Washington loser from San Bernardino, California. 4 p.m. on ESPN, the Metro Region elimination bracket, Connecticut versus New York from Bristol, Connecticut. 6 p.m. on ESPN2, the Little League Great Lakes Region Championship, Ohio versus Kentucky, Indiana winner from Whitestown, Indiana. And finally at 8 p.m. on ESPN2, in the Little League World Series playoffs, West Region elimination bracket, Arizona versus Hawaii, SoCal winner from San Bernardino, California.
0: And from Iowa City and Iowa football, here are three games on Iowa's 2026 schedule not to overlook. Iowa football's first three conference games in 2026 have gotten a lot of attention. The Hawkeyes will embark on a brutal stretch in which they play Michigan away, Ohio State at home, and Washington away to open their Big Ten play. To make things even more difficult, the Washington game is on a Friday, which means that after playing powerhouse Ohio State, the Hawkeyes go to the Pacific Northwest on very short rest. That these three teams are all ranked in the preseason coaches poll, Ohio State number 1, Michigan 16, and Washington number 19, further underscores how challenging that stretch is expected to be, especially with two of them on the road. Understandably, those three games have been a major talking point ahead of the 2026 season. But what are some of the other intriguing matchups? Well, here are some opponents that don't have the flash of Michigan, Ohio State, or Washington, but could be more quietly dangerous for the Hawkeyes. First, Minnesota. Mercifully, Iowa gets a bye week after the three-game gauntlet against Michigan, Ohio State, and Washington. But what comes after that? A trip to Minnesota on Saturday, October 24th. Iowa plays its first three games of the 2026 season at Kinnick Stadium, all against non-conference opponents, but then it goes on the road for three of its next four, with Ohio State being the only home game. If Iowa can't salvage at least one win against Michigan, Ohio State, and Washington, the Hawkeyes would arrive in Minneapolis carrying the weight of a 0-3 Big Ten record and in dire need of righting the ship. If Iowa were to lose its first four conference games of 2026, the season outlook would look rather grim. That's why the matchup with Minnesota has the potential to be pivotal. Iowa has dominated this series lately, including a 41-3 throttling at Kinnick Stadium last season. But the Golden Gophers have been consistent under head coach P.J. Fleck, winning at least eight games in four of the last five seasons. Minnesota brings back quarterback Drake Lindsey. Iowa teed off on Lindsey last season, forcing him into three interceptions, including a pick six by Lutmer. But that was one of Lindsey's worst games of the year. He threw for nearly 2,400 yards with a touchdown to interception ratio of 18-6 in 2025. In theory, this is a game that Iowa should win, but it's also one that could be tricky if Iowa is not careful. Northwestern, the Wildcats feature a fascinating offensive coordinator quarterback tandem, both of whom were brought in this offseason. Northwestern hired Chip Kelly, the former NFL and college head coach. Kelly was also the offensive coordinator and quarterbacks coach at Ohio State when the Buckeyes won the national championship two seasons ago. Shortly after hiring Kelly, Northwestern landed a commitment from transfer Aiden Childs. There isn't much question about the former Michigan State quarterback's talent, but he ultimately did not pan out in East Lansing. There is history between Childs and Iowa. Two seasons ago, Childs got the best of Phil Parker's defense when he threw for 256 yards and ran for 51 yards as the Spartans took down the Hawkeyes in a perplexing loss. Assuming Childs is Northwestern's starting quarterback by the time Iowa meets the Wildcats on November 7th, this could be a compelling rematch. Childs has already solved the riddle of the Hawkeye defense before, which is not an easy thing to do. Northwestern has won at least 7 games in 2 of the first 3 seasons under head coach David Braun, who took over under difficult circumstances following the departure of Pat Fitzgerald. Also, this meeting between Iowa and Northwestern will be played at the new Ryan Field, a state-of-the-art project costing more than $800 million. And finally, Illinois, under head coach Brett Bielema, the Fighting Illini have won at least 9 games each the last 2 seasons, including 10 in

0: which was ranked 10th. Illinois is Iowa's final road game of the regular season. This is, of course, the week before Iowa hosts Nebraska at Kinnick Stadium. Depending on how good Illinois actually is, this feels like a potential trap game. The Hawkeyes can't let the Nebraska rivalry cause them to look past a potentially solid opponent on the road. The good news, as Iowa coach Kirk Ferentz outlined in May, is that our teams tend to be a little bit better at the end of the year, historically. Therefore, Iowa will, in theory, be ready for whatever Illinois throws its way in November.
1: Thanks, Kent. Now, in the interest of time here, I'll quickly sum up an article entitled Six Bold Picks for 2026. Nebraska coach Matt Rhule recently let us in on a little secret. College football is as great as it's ever been. Say it louder, coach, so you persistently whining peers might hear it. Before kickoff arrives, let me serve six bold but not crazy possibilities for the 2026 season. This comes from Blake Topmeyer, college football columnist of the USA Today Network. Number one, Mike Norvell of Florida State will be the first head coach fired. Number two, the Big Ten will produce a fourth consecutive national champion. Number three, Georgia will be the SEC's last team standing in the playoffs. Number four, a Big Ten quarterback will take home the Heisman Trophy. Number five, no college football team will enter the playoff undefeated. And number six, a three-loss team will make the college football playoff. And that is Mr. Topmeyer's six bold predictions for 2026.
0: Thank you, Scott. It's now time for today's edition of Dear Abby. His daughter's wedding planning has been hijacked. Dear Abby, my 33-year-old daughter is getting married, and the mothers have taken over her wedding plans. They want more than 200 guests, a full Catholic ceremony, fine wines, and a live band. My daughter wants to please everyone but is not a practicing Catholic. She wants a small, intimate wedding with twinkling lights, a DJ, and house wines from the California Vineyard venue. Nothing she suggests is acceptable to the mothers, who see the ceremony as a means to impress their friends and business associates. I divorced her mom years ago, but I'm still involved in my daughter's life. How can I advise her to take control of her wedding? Signed, Doting Dad.
1: Doting Dad says, Dear Abby, I agree with you that a bride is entitled to the ceremony she wants, but sometimes there's no clear path to that end. No one will convince these moms to back off, and the repercussions of an elopement would be devastating. My advice to the bride and groom is to grin and bear it. Let the mothers impress their friends, as long as they are willing to pay for it, and the relaxation of the honeymoon will be all the sweeter. Your daughter can save her more intimate plans for a renewal of vows ceremony held on a milestone anniversary.
0: Dear Abby, our son, daughter-in-law, and only grandchild live 1,400 miles away. We are able to see them only about three times a year. We have a warm, wonderful relationship. When we last visited, I noticed a picture in his room of our grandson with his babysitter. There are no pictures of us with him in the entire house. I would like our grandson to have pictures of us, so he will remember us. Should I say anything? Signed, Really Hurt in California.
1: Abby responds, Dear Hurt, because you have a warm, wonderful relationship with your son and his family, the lack of photos of you with your grandson is likely not a deliberate slight. The next time you visit, ask them casually why there isn't one. Then, ask one of them to snap some of the three of you and offer to have one framed for them.
0: Dear Abby, my parents are retired. They live on a limited income and still support my 31-year-old brother, who lives rent-free in their basement, but makes close to $100,000 a year. They told me how expensive their electric bill is becoming, and I asked why they don't have my brother help with expenses. They quickly changed the subject, and when I tried to circle back, I was told to drop it. How can I help my parents see that what they are doing is hurting them, not helping their adult son? Signed, Their Other Son in Maine.
1: Abby responds, Dear son, there is truth to the adage, you can lead a horse to water, but you can't make it drink.

0: Understand that your parents must be deriving some satisfaction from encouraging your brother's dependency. Your attempt to help them resulted in their becoming defensive, so stop talking to them about it. However, all caps, you should consider talking to your brother about the fact that the electric bills are now so steep it is causing your parents hardship and suggest he help out.
1: And that brings us to the end of the Des Moines Register for today. I'm Kent Mock, and my partner at the microphone has been Scott Splavik. Earlier, you heard from Barb DeHack and Dennis May. 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

Hello, and welcome to this reading of Iowa Salute, an IRIS original program. Each week, we focus on books written by and about Iowans in the military. 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Today, we'll continue with our book, On Wings of Eagles, by Ken Follett. Colburn got on the phone to Dallas and spoke to Murph Stauffer. Paul had encoded a description of the dirty team's proposed route to the border, and Colburn now gave Stauffer the coded message. Then they discussed how they would communicate en route. It would probably be impossible to call Dallas from countryside payphones, so they decided they would pass messages through an EDS employee in Tehran, Golam. Golam was not to know he was being used this way. Colburn would call Golam once a day. It was all well. If all was all well, he would say, "I have a message for Jim Nafeiler. We are okay." Once the team reached Rezaia, he would add, "We are at the staging area." Stauffer, in his turn, would simply call Golam and ask whether there were any messages. So long as all went well, Golam would be kept in the dark. If things went wrong, the pretense would be abandoned. Colburn would level with Golam, tell him what the trouble was, and ask him to call Dallas. Stauffer and Colburn had become so familiar with the code that they could hold a discussion using mostly ordinary English mixed with a few letter groups and key code words, and be sure that anyone listening in on a wiretap would be unable to figure out what they meant. Merv explained that Perot had contingency plans to fly into northwest Iran from Turkey to pick up the dirty team if necessary. Perot wanted the Range Rovers to be clearly identifiable from the air, so he proposed that each of them should have a large X on its roof, either painted or made of black electrician's tape. If a vehicle had to be abandoned because it broke down, or ran out of gas, or for any other reason, the X should be changed to an A. There was another message from Perot. He had talked with Admiral Moore, who had said that things were going to get worse and the team should get out of there. Colburn told Simmons this. Simmons said, "Tell Admiral Moore that the only water here is in the kitchen sink. I took out the window. I look out the window and I see no ships." Colburn laughed and told Stauffer, "We understand the message." It was almost 5 a.m. There was no more time to talk. Stauffer said, "Take care of yourself, Jay." He sounded choked up. "Keep your head down, you hear?" "I sure will. Good luck." "Bye, Merv." Colburn hung up. As dawn broke, Rashid went out in one of the Range Rovers to reconnoiter the streets. He was to find a route out of the city, avoiding roadblocks. If the fighting was heavy, the team would consider postponing their departure another 24 hours. At the same time, Colburn left in the second Range Rover to meet with Golam. He gave Golam cash to cover the next payday at Bucharest and said nothing about using Golam to pass messages to Dallas. The object of the exercise was a pretense of normality, so that it would be a few days before the remaining Iranian employees began to suspect that their American bosses had left town. When he got back to the Dvorak place, the team discussed who should go in which car. Rashid should drive the lead car, obviously. His passengers would be Simmons, Billen, and Keen Taylor, and the second car would be Colburn, Paul, and Gaydon. Simmons said, "Colburn, you're not to let Paul out of your sight until you're in Dallas. Taylor, the same goes for you and Bill." Rashid came back and said the streets were remarkably quiet. "All right," said Simmons, "let's get this show on the road." Keen Taylor and Bill went out to fill the gas tanks of the Range Rovers from the 55-gallon drum. The fuel had to be siphoned into the cars, and the only way to start the flow was to suck the fuel through. Taylor swallowed so much gasoline that he went back into the house and vomited. And for once, nobody laughed at him. Colburn had some pep pills that he had brought on Simmons' instructions,
at a Turan drugstore. He and Simmons had no sleep for 24 hours straight, and now they each took a pill to keep them awake. Paul emptied the kitchen of every kind of food that would keep: crackers, cupcakes, canned puddings, and cheese. It was not very nutritious, but it would fill them. Colburn whispered to Paul, "Make sure we get the cassette tapes so we can have some music in our car." Bill loaded the cars with blankets, flashlights, and can openers. They were ready. They all went outside. As they were getting into the cars, Rashid said, "Paul, you drive the second car, please. You are dark enough to pass for Iranian if you don't speak." Paul glanced at Simmons. Simmons gave a slight nod. Paul got behind the wheel. They drove out of the courtyard and into the street. Chapter 11, Part 1. As the dirty team drove out of the Javorchik place, Ralph Bulwer was at Istanbul Airport, waiting for Ross Perot. Bulwer had mixed feelings about Perot. Bulwer had been a technician when he joined EDS. Now he was a manager. He had a fine big house in a white Dallas suburb and an income few black Americans could ever hope for. He owed it all to EDS and to Perot's policy of promoting talent. They didn't give you all this stuff for nothing, of course. They gave it for your brains and hard work and good business judgment. But what they did give you for nothing was the chance to show your stuff. On the other hand, Bulwer suspected Perot wanted to own his men body and soul. That was why ex-military people got on well at EDS. They were comfortable with discipline and used it to a 24-hour-a-day job. Bulwer's afraid that one day he might have to decide whether he was his own man or Perot's. He admired Perot for going to Iran, for a man as rich and comfortable and protected as that to put his ass on the line the way he had. That took some balls. There was probably not one other chairman of the board of an American corporation who would conceive the rescue plan, let alone participate in it. And then again, Bulwer wondered, all his life he would wonder whether he would ever really trust a white man. Perot leased 707 touched down at 6 a.m. Bulwer went on board. He took in the lush decor at a glance and then forgot about it. He was in a hurry. He sat down with Perot. "I'm catching a plane at 6:30, so I got to make this fast," he said. "You can't buy a helicopter, and you can't buy a light plane." "Why not? It's against the law. You can charter a plane, but it won't take you anywhere you want to go. You charter for a specified trip." "Who says?" "The law. Also, chartering is so unusual that you have the government all over you asking questions, and you might not want that. Now." "Just a minute, Ralph. Not so fast," said Perot. He had that "I'm the boss" look in his eye. "What if we get a helicopter from another country and bring it in? I've been here a month, and I've looked into all this thoroughly. And you can't rent a helicopter, and you can't rent a plane, and I have to leave now to meet Simmons at the border." Perot backed off. "Okay, how are you going to get there?" "Mr. Fish got us a bus to go to the border. It's on its way already. I was going with it. Then I had to stay behind to brief you. I'm going to fly to Adana. That's about halfway, and catch up with the bus there. I've got Ilsman with me. He's the Secret Service guy, and another guy to translate. What time do the fellows expect to reach the border?" 2:00 tomorrow afternoon," said Perot. "It's going to be tight. I'll see you guys later." He ran back to the terminal building and just made his flight. Ilsman, a fat Secret Service policeman, and the interpreter. Bulwer did not know his name, so he called him Charlie Brown. We're on board. They took off at 6:30. They flew east to Ankara, where they waited several hours for their connection. At midday, they reached Adana, near the biblical city of Tarsus
in south central Turkey. The bus was not there. They waited an hour. Boer decided the bus was not going to come. With Ilsman and Charlie Brown, he went to the information desk and asked about flights from Adana to Van, a town about 100 miles from the border. There were no flights to Van from anywhere. And where can we charter a plane? Boer told Charlie. Charlie asked, there are no planes for charter here. Can we buy a car? Cars are very scarce in this part of the country. And are there no car dealers in town? If there are, they won't have any cars to sell. Is there any way to get to Van from here? No. It was like the joke about the tourist who asked a farmer for directions to London, and the farmer replies, if I was going to London, I wouldn't start from here. They wandered out of the terminal and stood beside the dusty road. There was no sidewalk. This was really the sticks. Boer was frustrated. So far, he had had it easier than most of the rescue team. He had not even been to Tehran. Now that it was his turn to achieve something, it looked as though he would fail. Boer hated to fail. He saw a car approaching with some kind of markings in Turkish on its side. Hey, he said, is that a cab? Yes, said Carly. Hell, let's get a cab. Charlie hailed the cab and they got in. Boer said, tell him we want to go to Van. Charlie translated. The driver pulled away. After a few seconds, the driver asked a question. Charlie translated. Van? Where? Tell him Van, Turkey. The driver stopped the car. Charlie said, he says, do you know how far it is? Boer was not sure, but he knew it was halfway across Turkey. Tell him yes. After another exchange, Charlie said, he won't take us. Does he know anyone who will? The driver shrugged elaborately as he replied. Charlie said, he's going to take us to the cab stand so we can ask around. Good. They drove into the town. The cab stand was just another dusty piece of road with a few cars parked. None of them knew. Ilsman started talking to the drivers. Boer and Charlie found a little shop and bought a bag of hard-boiled eggs. When they came out, Ilsman had found a driver and negotiated a price. The driver proudly pointed out his car. Boer looked at it in dismay. It was a Chevrolet, around 15 years old, and it looked as if it still had the original tires. He says we'll need some food, Charlie said. I got some eggs. Maybe we'll need more. Boer went back into the shop and bought 3 dozen oranges. They got into the Chevrolet and drove to a filling station. The driver bought a spare tank of fuel and put it in the trunk. Where we're going, there are no gas stations, Charlie explained. Boer was looking at a map. Their journey was about 500 miles through mountain country. Listen, he said, there's no way this car is going to get us to the border by 2 o'clock tomorrow afternoon. You don't understand, Charlie said. This man is a Turkish driver. Oh, boy, said Boer, as he sat back in the seat and closed his eyes. They drove out of town and headed up into the mountains of central Turkey. The road was of dirt and gravel, with enormous potholes, and in places it was not much wider than the car. It snaked over the mountainsides, with a breathtaking sheer drop at one edge. There was no guardrail to stop, and a cautious driver shooting over the precipice into the abyss. But the scenery was spectacular, with stunning views across the sunlit valleys, and Boer made up his mind to go back one day with Mary and Stacy and Keisha and do the trip again at leisure. Up ahead, a truck was approaching them. The cabbie braked to a halt. 2 men in uniform got out of the truck. Army patrol, said Charlie Brown. The driver rolled down the window. Ilsman talked to the soldiers. Boer did not understand what was said, but it seemed to satisfy the patrol. The cabbie drove on.
An hour or so later, they were stopped by another patrol, and the same thing happened.

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0: This program is intended for a print-impaired audience and is brought to you by Mind's Eye.
1: Hello. Thank you for joining Mind's Eye. This is Terry with Consumer News. And today we're continuing with the October edition of Consumer Reports magazine. 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That's before you even get to lenses. There are a lot of different options, and I think sometimes patients can feel overwhelmed, says Franklin Bowie, OD, assistant clinical professor at the State University of New York College of Optometry in New York City. It can sometimes feel like you're going to a car dealership. Costs can vary widely from place to place. In a 2022 survey of 11,450 Consumer Reports members who'd purchased new glasses in the previous 2 years, people paid a median of $205 after insurance or $224 out of pocket. But the median price at independent optical shops was $346 after insurance or $511 out of pocket. Members who shopped at two of our top-rated stores, Costco and Warby Parker, paid a median of $160 and $190 after insurance, respectively. 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We also asked a variety of experts about the best ways to buy new glasses and how to avoid potential pitfalls. 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Most of CR's members, about 90%, opted to buy glasses in person rather than online. The most common reason members gave for choosing a retailer? It's the place where they had their eye exam. There are plenty of advantages to getting your glasses from a physical store. A major one, according to Mika Moy, OD, a clinical professor at the Herbert Wertheim School of Optometry and Vision Science at UC Berkeley in California, is the ability to try on the glasses and have an expert tell you, based on your prescription, the pros and cons of those glasses on your face. 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In person, opticians who have expertise in fitting glasses can also perform specific measurements to get you a better fit. A variety of facial measurements helps opticians make sure that when we insert the lenses into the frame, the lenses are aligned appropriately with the patient's pupils, says Molly Dreenan, a licensed optician and program manager for the Optical Technology Program at Cuyahoga Community College in Ohio. 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Pros and cons of purchasing online. For some people, shopping for eyeglasses online may offer a few distinct advantages. CR members who used online stores reported convenience as an important reason for going that route. And then there's cost, which is probably a key draw for online shoppers. In our ratings, prominent online retailers such as iBuyDirect, Warby Parker, and Zenni Optical received high marks from our members when it came to price. At Zenni Optical, members reported paying a median of just $87 after insurance. In addition, research suggests that the quality of glasses from online retailers has markedly improved. In one 2021 study, just 10% of glasses ordered online failed to meet industry standards for factors like prescription quality and impact resistance. A similar study from 2011 found that rate to be about 45%. Little data is available on how often glasses from physical stores need to be remade, but a few experts said optometrists can switch lens labs if they notice frequent mistakes. Still, online shopping has plenty of drawbacks. One major issue is that you won't have an in-person optician measuring and checking to make sure the glasses you want will be a good fit for your face and your prescription. That's probably fine for consumers who need single-vision lenses with milder levels of correction, according to a number of experts we spoke with. But the stronger and more complicated your prescription is, if you need multifocal or progressive lenses, or astigmatism correction, for example, the more you should lean towards buying in person. Classifications vary, but the American Academy of Ophthalmology considers that severe nearsightedness to be a prescription of minus 6 or worse, and severe farsightedness to be a prescription of 5.25 or higher. That's in part because the stronger your prescription, the more precisely your glasses need to be aligned with your pupils, says Neil Pence, OD, Associate Dean for Clinical and Patient Care Services at the Indiana University School of Optometry in Bloomington. Misalignment can lead to headaches and other issues. Progressive lenses, in particular, are generally more complicated and require more care and expertise in fitting them, says Adam Gordon, OD, a professor at the School of Optometry at the University of Alabama at Birmingham. In CR survey, members who ordered progressive lenses from online sellers did not rate the quality of their glasses significantly lower than those who purchased other types of lenses online. Still, if your vision needs are more complex, use caution if you opt to shop online. All online shoppers should pay close attention to return policies, says Moy at UC Berkeley. Be sure you can get your money back if the glasses aren't working for you. If, after a week, your glasses are still uncomfortable, you should probably return them, Pence says. Pick the right features for you. Wherever you opt to shop, you'll need to make several decisions. After you settle on the frames you want, the next step is lens material. Here are some options. CR39. Apart from glass, which is no longer widely used, this is the most basic of the lens materials. It is sometimes referred to as standard plastic. CR39 lenses are inexpensive, and they are not as light or durable as pricier options. People with stronger prescriptions, which require thicker, heavier lenses, may find that glasses made of this material slide down their nose or feel heavy on their face. Polycarbonate or Trivex. Most lenses sold in the U.S. these days are made from a type of plastic called polycarbonate, says Michael Vitale, Vice President of Membership, Government Relations, and Technical Standards for the Vision Council, an industry group. Polycarbonate is more lightweight and impact-resistant than CR39, but it scratches easily, which is why most polycarbonate lenses come with scratch-resistant coating. Trivex, a newer plastic lens material, offers similar advantages to polycarbonate and also requires a scratch-resistant coating. It may result in slightly better image clarity than polycarbonate, but it tends to be more expensive. High index. High index lenses are generally thinner and lighter than polycarbonate lenses. These can be a good choice if you have a strong prescription, particularly if you prefer a larger frame, because the lenses won't be noticeably thick at the edges. High index numbers range from 1.6 to 1.74. The higher the number, the thinner the lens, and the pricier, too. Once you've picked a lens type, you'll need to choose which of the available coatings you want. Some options are useful, and others are less so. Scratch resistant. This helps to enhance the durability of the more scratch-prone types of lenses, and is standard on glasses from a variety of retailers, including Costco Optical, Warby Parker, and Zenni Optical. Estimated cost? $16 to $40. Anti-reflective, AR. The key advantage is that lenses with anti-reflective treatment allow more light to reach your eyes, according to Dreenan at the Optical Technology Program at Cuyahoga Community College. That's especially beneficial for older people whose eyes naturally let in less light and for driving at night when the light is already low. The stronger your prescription, the more important this feature, because stronger prescriptions tend to reflect more light, Dreenan says. One downside, according to Natasha Hertz, MD, clinical spokesperson for the American Academy of Ophthalmology, is that this coating can wear off over time, which can lead to your glasses seeming permanently smudged. But most AR coatings should last for the lifetime of the prescription. Most prescriptions are valid for 1 or 2 years. Vitali says, proper lens care will also help with longevity, so use lens cleaner and a lens cloth to wipe your lenses off rather than your T-shirt or a paper towel. While basic AR coating is becoming standard on many lenses, premium anti-reflective coatings are also available. Several experts tell us these are likely to be more durable. Premium AR coatings also tend to include additional features such as smudge resistance and anti-fog coating. Estimated cost? $75 to $150. UV protection. These days, a coating that protects eyes from ultraviolet light is included with many lenses, but it's a must to add if the glasses you're buying don't have this. You can't put sunscreen on the surface of the eyes or on your eyelids, Hertz says, and it's possible to develop skin cancer in those areas. UV light can also contribute to the development of cataracts. Estimated cost, $10 to $25. Blue light blocking. A popular add-on for eyeglasses these days, this coating, which is sometimes yellow-tinted, is meant to filter out blue-colored light. It's touted to reduce eye strain from all-day computer use, enhance sleep, and even improve eye health. Some evidence suggests that blocking blue light might indeed be useful for improving sleep, because blue light affects the circadian rhythms that govern sleep. But there's insufficient evidence that this can ease eye strain or reduce the risk of eye diseases such as macular degeneration. And although adding blue blocking to your glasses isn't harmful, Berkeley's Moy says that there are other cheaper ways of achieving the same effect. For instance, you can choose the night mode on electronic devices, which filters out blue light at the source. Estimated costs are not available because this coating isn't associated with a specific medical billing code. Here's a little note. The other number that matters. Pupillary distance, PD, is the distance between the centers of your pupils, which tells lens makers where the horizontal center of the lens should be in your eyeglasses. If you're shopping in person, the optician typically measures this. But if you're shopping online, ask your eye doctor for it. It's not generally required on prescriptions. An optician at an optical shop may also measure it for a fee. If you had your PD measured once as an adult, you generally don't need to do this again. Now we have ratings. See here a look at what members told us about their experiences shopping for glasses and how satisfied they were with everything from frame selection to price. How we survey. The ratings are based on responses from 11,450 CR members in our fall 2022 survey who reported on their experiences purchasing prescription eyeglasses in the previous 24 months. We asked about features of the glasses and the shopping experience at the retailer they used. Ratings are based on CR members who might not be representative of the general U.S. population. Our overall satisfaction score is derived from ratings of the various attributes. Now we have a table of the survey results. The first provider is Costco Optical, and it has an overall satisfaction score of 80. Next is Warby Parker, overall satisfaction score of 74. Sam's Club Optical has an overall score of 73. Independent eyeglasses shop, so not specified, overall satisfaction score of 72. Private doctor's office, overall score 70. Target Optical, overall score 68. Kaiser Permanente, overall score 67. iBuy Direct, overall satisfaction score 65. Glasses USA, overall score 62. And Walmart Vision Center, overall score 62. And then we go down into the ones that kind of are in the not-so-good level. Zenni Optical, overall score 59. Pearle Vision, overall score 57. iMart Express, overall score 56. BJ's Optical, overall score 55. My Eye Doctor, overall score 55. LensCrafters, overall score 54. VisionWorks, overall score 51. And last on the list is America's Best Contacts and Eyeglasses, overall score 45. And then we have a tiny little article by the author of the overall article, How Shopping Around Got Me a Better Deal. 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And now, Consumer Reports' Guide to Hassle-Free Flying. How to pay less, wait less, and mostly stress less the next time you have to get on a plane, by Amanda Walker. Once upon a time, airline travel was exciting and exotic. Today, it's more of an endurance test. Unruly passenger incidents, defined by the Federal Aviation Administration as passengers disrupting flights with threatening or violent behavior, jumped to 5,973 in 2021, up 492% from a year earlier. Marry that with crowded planes, cramped seats, confusing rules on fees for bags and seat selection, inadequate staffing, outdated infrastructure, and high prices, and it's no wonder that flying is so trying. But there are ways to minimize the pain. Start by checking our airline ratings. Based on our 2023 survey of 17,260 CR members and their experiences on nearly 33,000 flights, consider Hawaiian Airlines if it flies your route. Economy class passengers gave it top marks for check-in ease and on-time performance, as well as for cabin cleanliness and service. Budget carriers Spirit and Frontier got the lowest scores, especially when it came to price transparency and seat selection. JetBlue and Spirit are awaiting merger approval. Hawaiian and Alaska Airlines each earned a thumbs up from business and first class passengers. Read on for other tips to improve your next flight. 1. It all starts with the flight you book. Check prices a few months in advance. For domestic trips, Zach Griff, senior reporter at The Points Guy travel website, recommends starting to monitor prices 3 to 4 months before your departure date. To begin your search, he recommends the Google Flights website. They have an awesome price history and prediction tool. It gives you the amount your route has cost over the last couple of months, has a price graph that predicts what the prices will be for nearly a year in advance, and tells you what Google thinks is a fair price today. It will also let you set up a price alert to get emails when prices change. However, it won't include prices on Southwest flights because that airline lists fares only on its own site. Remember that the fare prices you see don't include the extra fees you may pay to check bags, get a seat upgrade, and more. You can use tools like the bags filter in Google Flights to see the cost of your flight plus fees. Book a domestic flight 1 to 2 months in advance. This is likely to get you the most choice of flying times and seat selection, Griff says. The idea that booking on a particular day of the week will guarantee the best price is a myth, says Eric Bowman, executive editor of the travel news site Travel Pulse. Because computer algorithms monitor demand and change prices almost constantly, there's no real best time to book. Instead, try to lock in a deal when the alerts you've set let you know prices have dropped, or when your research tells you the price you're seeing is a good deal. Some airlines eliminated change and cancellation fees during COVID-19, so you may also be able to get a credit if your airline dropped the fare price after you bought a ticket. Griff suggests that you call your airline if it's been longer than 24 hours since you booked and you get the price drop alert. The rules and exceptions to getting credit can be complicated, he says, but an agent can usually take care of it quickly over the phone. Fly early in the day or late at night. I always book the first flight of the day, says Benet Wilson, an aviation journalist. Indeed, Department of Transportation data shows that for the 30 largest U.S. airports, the most on-time departures typically occur between 6 and 8 a.m., then tend to fall as the day goes on. If you're a red-eye fan, in many cases the on-time departure rate improves between 11 p.m. and midnight. Find the best seats. If you book one of the cheapest fares, you might not be able to choose your seat, and Southwest doesn't assign seats. But if you have the option, note the type of plane, then consult websites such as Seat Guru or Aerolopa for details about legroom and pitch, the distance from one row to the next, in the plane. Seat Guru also has information on whether seats recline or have a misaligned window. Then it's up to you to decide whether you want to pay more to sit in a particular seat. Get lower fees. If you want to check bags, pick a seat, board early, or get Wi-Fi on board, you will have to navigate a complex field of additional fees. Discounters Frontier and Spirit make the process especially complex, which is probably the reason they received the lowest scores in our ratings for price transparency. Your best bet is to become familiar with what an airline typically charges and what fees you can avoid. As to seat fees, a recent analysis by NerdWallet found that budget brands Frontier and Spirit charged the most for seat selection, and Alaska and Hawaiian the least. Airlines that charged less than $10 on average for seat selection were Alaska, Hawaiian, JetBlue, and United. Airlines that charged $15 or more, Delta, American, Spirit, and Frontier. In addition to the info on bag fees you get from Google Flight searches, you can often find bag fees on airline websites, though this may take several clicks. American and Delta charge $30 for one checked bag, as does United if you check it in advance, versus $35 at the airport. For a flight from New York to L.A., Spirit charges $65 for a checked bag when you're booking on its site, $73 if you pay when you check in online, $89 at the airport, and $99 at the gate, though fees change depending on the specific flight. If you fly a lot on a particular airline, avoid fees by using its co-branded credit card or by qualifying for elite status. Bowman has the Delta Sky Miles card, so his first bag is free on Delta. Wilson flies Southwest when possible and has A-list preferred status. The perks? Early boarding, free Wi-Fi, and a dedicated phone line to a representative. Make connections without sweating it. A minimum connection time is the amount of transfer time considered sufficient for a passenger to make a connection between an arriving and a departing flight. These MCTs are baked into flight search results. Still, Griff advises you give yourself 2 hours between flights, especially around the holidays. Download the airline's app. You can use it to check in before you get to the airport, be alerted about delays, book another flight if yours is canceled, and track your bags, Wilson says. In addition, it will show you the connection gates and maybe a map to get there. And here's a little side article about the new airplane etiquette. To avoid flaring tempers in tight quarters, a little common courtesy can go a long way. Don't start an armrest war. The protocol, says Diane Gutzman, an etiquette expert and owner of the Protocol School of Texas, is that the person in the middle seat has access to both armrests because they're in the least comfortable seat. If they're not using them, ask whether you can use the one nearest you. Recline with care. Yes, the seat has a recline button. Your car has a steering wheel, but that doesn't mean you use it to run into other people, says Gutzman. Before you use that button, look backward, make sure it is not inconveniencing someone who might be very tall or who has mobility issues or whose tray is down. Don't recline if it's obvious you'd be inconveniencing someone and it's a short flight, she says. Plan ahead by avoiding restrictive clothing, she suggests, so even in tight quarters you'll be comfortable. Otherwise, be courteous and say, "Would you mind if I recline?" Avoid smelly and potentially dangerous food. If you bring food like tuna fish on board, don't expect everyone to welcome you with open arms, says Scotsman. Steer clear of pungent foods, as well as foods that commonly cause allergic reactions like tree nuts or peanuts. Keep sharing to a minimum. You can't be best friends with someone on a 2-hour flight, says Gutzman. I sat next to someone recently who shared way too much about their kidney disease and asked a lot of personal questions, she says. To shut that down, say, "You're going to have to excuse me. I'm going to put my earbuds in and nap." And keep your shoes on. Dress in a way that is respectful of other passengers, says Gutzman. If you would sleep in it at night, don't wear it on a plane. And wear your most comfy but closed-toes shoes. And now number 2 on hassle-free flying. Stress less at the airport. Time your arrival right. For domestic flights, plan to arrive at least 90 minutes early, says Griff of the Points Guy. If it's a busy time at the airport, midday, Thursday through Monday, or during holiday or summer travel season, 2 hours is safer. For international flights, arrive at least 2 hours before departure and 3 hours during busy times. Expedite the security process for a fee. If you're a frequent flyer, consider joining a program that cuts your time in security lines. TSA PreCheck gives you access to an expedited security line, plus there's no need to remove shoes, belts, light jackets, laptops, or 311 compliant liquids. It costs $78 for a 5-year membership. In June 2023, 88% of PreCheck passengers waited less than 5 minutes, according to its website. You must fly with an airline that participates in PreCheck, more than 85 do, and more than 200 airports across the country have dedicated PreCheck lanes. Clear Plus is an expedited airport security service that allows its members to verify their identity using biometrics without having to show a physical form of identification to a TSA agent. Once your identity has been verified at a Clear kiosk, you're escorted to the front of the security line. The sweet spot of zipping through airport security fast is when you use both of these services together. With a Clear membership, you can quickly verify your identity and then go to the front of the PreCheck line. A Clear membership costs $189 annually. You can add up to 3 family members for $70 each per year, though family members under age 18 can use the Clear lane without a membership when traveling with their parents. Clear is available only at about 50 domestic airports, but it can also be used at stadiums and arenas that require lining up for a security check. Several frequent flyer programs and some credit cards offer cardholders discounts on a Clear membership, including many co-branded airline cards and the Green American Express card. If you travel internationally, Global Entry includes PreCheck, and it provides expedited service through U.S. Customs and Immigration. The fee is $100 for a 5-year membership. Make waiting worthwhile. If you have time to kill in the airport, plan ahead by downloading movies or shows to watch, or podcasts to listen to, or by bringing a book or e-reader, says journalist Wilson. If it's a long layover in a larger airport, there are pay lounges you can go to. I have indulged in these, especially during long flight delays, she says. Many airlines will allow you to buy a lounge day pass, and you can do it right on their app. For example, American Admirals Club and United Club offer one-day passes at some of their locations for $59. Delta doesn't offer a one-day pass. If you travel frequently, you might want to consider a network that offers access to lounges. For example, Priority Pass provides access to more than 1,300 lounges across the world. The cost for Priority Pass's least expensive membership is $69 per year, plus $35 each time you enter a lounge. Lounge Buddy doesn't charge a membership fee. 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Day passes cost $27 to $54 each, depending on the lounge. If you have a travel credit card with a hefty annual fee, it might provide lounge access. For example, the Citi AA Advantage Executive Credit Card includes access to Admirals Club for you and two guests in its $595 annual fee. If you have the Delta SkyMiles Reserve Credit Card from American Express, $550 per year, you can use Delta Sky Club, which gives you two free one-time guest passes. Also visit your airport's website to see whether there are any special amenities you might want to check out, says Griff. Chicago's O'Hare and Midway International Airports, as well as Burlington, Dallas-Fort Worth, Miami, and San Francisco International Airports, have dedicated yoga rooms. Dine like the locals. Check the websites of the airports you'll be visiting ahead of time to check out their dining options. Airports across the U.S. have been giving passengers upgraded food options, and a big part of that includes bringing popular local eateries to their terminals, Wilson says. Some of her faves, Leah's Kitchen in Louis Armstrong New Orleans International Airport for creations based on the late Leah Chase's Creole cuisine. Driftwood, Texas barbecue spot The Salt Lick has restaurants in the Austin and Dallas airports. And Chicago celebrity Chef Rick Bayless of Frontera Grill fame has several Tortas Front locations at O'Hare. But you'll probably pay a premium. Andrew Bedig, executive director of the Airport Restaurant and Retail Association, says many airport restaurants charge 10% more than the local street price. The exception is BWI Airport in Baltimore, which charges street pricing in all its restaurants. Learn the carry-on baggage basics. Your carry-on bag will need to fit the size regulations of your airline, which you can find on its site. Most airlines implement a maximum size policy of 22 by 14 by 9 inches, including wheels and handles. Some airlines may charge for a carry-on bag if you fly its least expensive class. For example, JetBlue charges basic blue customers $65 for a carry-on bag. One personal item no larger than 17 by 13 by 8 inches is free. Budget airlines have stricter carry-on policies. Allegiant allows only one 18 by 14 by 8 inch personal item. Carry-on bag fees range from $10 to $75. Frontier also allows only one free personal item of the same size restriction, and carry-on bag fees range from $57 at the time of booking to $71 close to your travel date. Wilson has flown Spirit when the same route on Southwest is too pricey, or when Southwest doesn't fly her route. To avoid fees, I take one bag that I use only for Spirit. That's the width and length of a laptop, she says. Number 3. Enjoy your airtime. Dress for comfort. Travel Pulse's Bowman suggests wearing comfortable athletic shoes. I see people running with flip-flops because they're headed to the beach, but that's not ideal if you have to get from one side of a large airport to the other to make a tight connection, he says. Wilson wears tennis shoes that slip on and off. She also suggests comfortable yoga pants or stretchy jeans, especially important in tight cabin spaces. I wear FIGS pants, which are like medical scrub pants to look professional, plus have lots of pockets for your cell phone, even my Kindle. She also suggests carrying a jacket, hoodie, or sweater that you can put on or take off to adjust the plane's temperature. Get some Z's. Wilson brings an eye mask to block light from the windows. Neck pillows and noise-canceling headphones can also help you zone out and get some sleep. Pack carry-on must-haves. Wilson brings her own snacks on every flight, like granola bars, a sandwich, or hummus and chips, or brie and crackers. If you want to brush your teeth afterwards, I like Colgate Wisps, which are like mini travel toothbrushes, Bowman says. Other things to bring include tablets or phones loaded with enough downloaded programming to keep you entertained on your flight, plus compatible noise-canceling headphones so that you don't have to rely on the airline seatback system. And, of course, don't forget your chargers. Include an empty water bottle in your carry-on that you can refill after going through security. That way you don't have to rely on those tiny drinks from the beverage cart to get you through a multi-hours flight. And pack small bottles of lotion, eye drops, or nasal spray if you're worried about dry airplane air. And then we have a little side article about 5 sticky situations and how to solve them. First, a passenger asks you to switch seats. It's okay to say no, says travel writer Ben A. Wilson, except perhaps when a parent needs to sit with a small child. In other situations, you could politely say something like, I'm terribly sorry, but I need to sleep on this flight and chose a window seat for that reason. However, if you are being asked to swap an equal seat, say an aisle seat, for one that's one row back, it's probably nice to agree. 2. You're seated near a crying baby. You have to keep in mind that the child is likely experiencing some problem, maybe ear pain or fear, Gottsman says. You can ask the flight attendant if there's a quieter seat available, but there are probably people all around you asking the same thing. This is another situation, she says, where noise-canceling headphones can come in handy. 3. You're allergic to your seatmate's dog. Once a woman behind me had taken her dog out of its case, and the animal was hitting my leg, Wilson says. Wilson explained that she was allergic, and the woman, indignantly, put the dog back in its case. I try not to drag the flight attendant into small stuff. I try to politely handle it myself, she says. 4. You're near an angry passenger. If someone is being so aggressive that you start to feel concerned or overwhelmed, then call the flight attendant, says Gottsman. Flight attendants are trained to handle aggressive passengers, and they can make decisions that you can't make on that plane, like having someone removed if necessary. 5. You're in a seat repeatedly kicked by a child. Gottsman suggests you take a breath and in a pleasant tone turn around and say, I know your toddler is young, but he is kicking my seat. Would you mind helping me with that? Wilson has an additional suggestion. I tell the parent one trick that I learned when I was traveling with my child is to take their shoes off. They don't like the kick in their socks. And now we have the ratings table. Fly right. These days, air travel is no joyride, but you can make your trip at least passably pleasant by choosing the right airline. How we test. The ratings are based on responses from 17,260 CR members who reported their experiences on nearly 33,000 commercial domestic flights in 2022. The overall satisfaction score is derived from CR members' ratings of service from airline staff, check-in ease, being informed on flight status, seat selection, pricing transparency, cabin cleanliness, and being on time. And the CR consumer experience score, not included in the table. All attributes reflect average scores on a scale from very poor to excellent. So, in the coach economy class, we have Hawaiian Airlines, which has an 81 overall satisfaction score. Alaska Airlines, 71 overall satisfaction score. Breeze Airways, 70 overall satisfaction score. Delta Airlines, a 69 overall satisfaction score. Southwest Airlines, 65 overall. Avalo Airlines, 64. JetBlue Airways, 61. And then we move down to Allegiant Airlines for 58. United Airlines, 58. American Airlines, 53, Sun Country Airlines, 51, and then Spirit Airlines, 36, and Frontier Airlines, 29. Now we move to the business first class airlines. Hawaiian Airlines has a 98 overall satisfaction score. Alaska Airlines has an 84 overall satisfaction score. Delta Airlines has an 80. United Airlines has 73. Southwest Airlines, 69. American Airlines, 69, and JetBlue Airways, 69. And speaking of travel, here's an article on Stay Connected Wherever You're Going. 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Staying connected, whether you're out for a walk in the park, relaxing in a coffee shop, or sitting on an airplane, seems like it should be easy. After all, cellular networks blanket most of the U.S., and Wi-Fi is now available everywhere from shopping malls to doctor's offices to open-air parks. But somehow, using all of these networks isn't as uncomplicated as you'd like it to be. 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How do you use a hotspot to stream movies on your laptop when you're out of Wi-Fi range? 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We've got all the answers to your most pressing connection questions. 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This is easier to do than it used to be. The three big carriers, AT&T, T-Mobile, and Verizon, now offer comparable coverage in most parts of the U.S., and smaller carriers piggyback off the big carrier's cell tower networks. But if you regularly experience connection problems in your area, you can check out local coverage maps on your carrier's website to learn whether you're well covered. Do you need to purchase an unlimited data plan, or is a less expensive limited data plan adequate? It depends on what you use your phone for. You won't use much data if you mostly check email and read news online, for example, and talking and texting don't count towards a data limit at all. 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If that happens with any frequency, it may make sense to switch to an unlimited data plan. 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While you're out, how to connect using Wi-Fi. 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It may work better if you're streaming a video, for one thing, and Wi-Fi is usually the easiest way to get online with a laptop or tablet. 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With a laptop, you can find a list of available Wi-Fi networks by clicking on the Wi-Fi logo, which looks like arched waves radiating upward at the top of the screen for Macs and the bottom of the screen for Windows laptops. Although some Wi-Fi networks don't require a password to join, those that have a little lock icon next to them do. The password may be posted conspicuously or available on request from nearby staff. Both Android and Apple phones also easily connect to Wi-Fi. Depending on the model, you'll need to swipe down from the top of the screen or up from the bottom to reveal the Wi-Fi icon, or look under the settings menu. People often ask which drains your battery faster, a cellular connection or Wi-Fi. According to Richard Fisco, who oversees electronics testing for Consumer Reports, the difference between the two is minor. But if you don't plan to use Wi-Fi at all while you tour a city, you can eke out some extra minutes of battery life by temporarily turning off your phone's Wi-Fi connectivity. The reason? When Wi-Fi is turned on, your phone constantly checks to see which Wi-Fi networks are available. Turning off your Wi-Fi connectivity saves the phone from doing that work. But if you're using Wi-Fi, you can extend your battery life a bit by turning off your phone's cellular connection. Either way, swipe up or down for the icons or go to the settings menu to turn them off. Is public Wi-Fi safe? Computer security experts used to urge consumers to be cautious when connecting to public Wi-Fi networks because there was a risk that data could be intercepted by hackers or identity thieves. That's less of an issue today, largely because of the use of HTTPS encryption, which scrambles data so hackers can't read it. The technology is now used by most websites, making it safe even to sign on into your banking app when you're using public Wi-Fi. CR digital security expert Yael Grauer says you should make sure your browser is in HTTPS only mode. 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And here's a side article, using a hotspot. 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Both Android and iOS phones offer this feature, along with most cell plans. 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Then toggle Allow Others to Join. 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Cellular coverage may be nearly ubiquitous and Wi-Fi widespread, but you can't get connected everywhere. Perhaps you're out of range when you go for a hike in a wooded area, or you're simply driving down a country road. That means no phone calls, no Spotify, and no ability to look up directions on Google Maps. But if you plan ahead, you can lessen this inconvenience. Many apps let you download content ahead of time in places where you do have a cellular or Wi-Fi coverage. And what if you have an emergency, like a car accident, in a place with no coverage? If a voice call to 911 doesn't go through, try texting. In some locations, texts sometimes go through even with a weak cell signal. If you have an iPhone 14 or iPhone 14 Pro and text to 911 doesn't go through, the phone will allow you to try connecting by satellite. A nice safety feature may come to more plant phones in the future. To use it, you simply attempt to call 911, and if your iPhone determines that you're in an area with no cellular or Wi-Fi service, a prompt will appear asking if you want to text local emergency services via satellite. Apple says this feature works best in areas with a clear view of the sky, free from obstructions like thick tree cover. Download before you go. Even if you're going where there's no cellular or Wi-Fi connection, you can still enjoy movies and music by downloading your entertainment ahead of time. This is also useful on airplanes if you don't want to rely on in-flight Wi-Fi. 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Instructions on how to download entertainment also vary by app. In the Netflix app, for example, there's often a downloading option right below the play button. Then we have a little side article. Never get lost again. Save a map for your drive. Ever try to call up directions on your phone only to find that you don't have cell coverage where you are? Usually your phone uses its cell connection to access maps, but can't if there's no cell tower nearby. The fix? Download the Google map you will need ahead of time when you have internet access. Later, when you're out of range, your phone will use signals from GPS satellites to pinpoint your location on the map. This feature will be added to Apple Maps with the release of iOS 17 this fall and isn't currently available on Waze. Open the Google Maps app, type a location into the search bar, and follow these directions. Tap the name of the location you've searched for. Tap on the three more dots in the upper right corner. Click on Download Offline Map. And now we're going to start the October Road Report. News and expert advice to keep you ahead of the curve. Tip from the test track. What SUV drivers need to know about sharing the road with cyclists. While all drivers need to be super cautious around cyclists, SUV drivers should be even more so, according to a study from the Insurance Institute for Highway Safety. In a collision, an SUV hits a rider's body higher up, making it more likely the cyclist will be thrown to the road and seriously injured. Caution means slowing down your cyclists, always using turn signals, and giving adequate space when sharing a lane. Most SUVs have automatic emergency braking with pedestrian detection. Some AEB systems can detect cyclists, too. We have a little article. The first drive of the new Ford Escape. The Escape compact SUV has been updated for 2023 with a freshened exterior, new advanced driver assistance systems, an optional infotainment system with a large 13.2-inch screen, and a sporty-looking ST line trim. There is less vibration from the three-cylinder turbo engine, and the brakes are less grabby than before. CR's take. The Escape is an agile, pleasant-to-drive SUV. The new infotainment system is not as easy to use. We favor the hybrid for its smoother, more efficient powertrain, and also for its better reliability record. Base price range is $28,000 to $40,500. Destination charge $1,495. Price as driven, $31,335. We have a little Ask Our Experts question. What happens when someone I've loaned my car to has a crash in it? In most cases, the car owner's insurance will cover a collision when another person is behind the wheel, assuming the policy has sufficient coverage limits. Car insurance follows the car, not the driver, says Loretta L. Waters, vice president at the Insurance Information Institute, who adds that it is still necessary to put regular drivers of your car, like family members, on your policy. Be aware that most insurers will increase the premium of the at-fault car drivers, car owners, after a crash, regardless of who was driving. And we have the vital statistic, 8.4%. American adults in 2022 who didn't use front seat belts. Being unbelted is risky. In 2021, about half the people killed in car crashes were not buckled in. The data is clear. Buckle up each and every time you travel by car. And then we have a recall notice. Jeep. More than 330,000 SUVs are being recalled because a rear coil spring may detach while the vehicle is in motion. If this happens, drivers might lose control of the vehicle, or the detached part could strike others and cause injuries. The recall involves 2022 to 2023 Jeep Grand Cherokee and 2021 to 2023 Grand Cherokee L SUVs. Vehicles with an optional air suspension are not included in the recall. What to do? Jeep dealerships will inspect and, if necessary, reinstall the springs for free. Call

15,000 lives on American roadways each year. But an automotive safety revolution has been quietly taking place over the past decade, not only making today's cars better than older models at protecting occupants in a crash, but also at preventing one from happening in the first place. And if a collision does occur, many new vehicles can automatically call first responders for help. Today's cars are safer than those from a decade or so ago in two main ways, says Jennifer Stockberger, director of operations at CR's Auto Test Center. First, they include many more passive safety features, such as advanced airbags, that help to protect the vehicle's occupants and mitigate injuries if a crash occurs. They also have many more active safety features, such as automatic emergency braking, AEB, that can help drivers avoid crashes entirely. But many Americans aren't benefiting from these safety advances because they're driving older cars that don't have them. The average age of vehicles on the road has risen to 12.2 years, according to the latest available data from S&P Global Mobility, a consulting firm. And vehicles more than a decade old may not have important safety features such as backup cameras, AEB, and even electronic stability control, ESC, all technologies that have been proved to prevent crashes and reduce injuries. While holding on to an older car might make the best financial sense, there are real safety benefits to buying something newer, says Jake Fisher, CR Senior Director of Auto Testing. Even less expensive newer cars now come standard with life-saving safety features. If you're shopping for a new or used vehicle, we'll walk you through the safety advances that you should be aware of and highlight the popular cars that excel at crash avoidance and occupant protection. We'll also show you how to make the car you already own as safe as it can be, and help you decide whether it's time to trade in an older model for something safer. CR recommended cars that excel at safety. We found 10 new vehicles priced at or under $40,000 that are at the cutting edge of safety. Each has a 2023 top safety pick rating from the Insurance Institute for Highway Safety, IIHS, an acceptable or good score in the IIHS New Side Impact Test, free or at least a 10-year free trial of automatic crash notification available on some trim levels, at least a 4 out of 5 in both CR's braking test, which measures how long it takes to stop from 60 to 0 miles per hour, and our avoidance maneuver test, which measures how fast a vehicle can safely travel while swerving to avoid an obstacle. A standard automatic emergency braking system that scores either advanced or superior in IIHS nighttime pedestrian detection testing. And there is a small note that says, the IIHS modified its moderate overlap test last year to evaluate the level of protection for rear seat passengers. Most vehicles have not yet undergone this new test. Of those that have, we have excluded vehicles that scored poor or marginal. We have also excluded vehicles that got a low score in CR's own rear seat safety evaluations, if tested. Okay, and we're running out of time, so I cannot start that list of those recommended cars, but that'll be good for next week. In the meantime, you will be glad to know that October is the best time to buy blood pressure monitors, kitchen ranges, chainsaws, carbon monoxide, and smoke detectors. And that's all we have for today. This is Terry signing out from Consumer News. Thank you again for joining Mind's Eye. Have a lovely week.

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1: Oh, I'll be right there.
2: Me too.

0: Let's begin the reading of today's Wall Street Journal on the Talking Information Center as we begin our newspaper coverage for today, this Wednesday, August the 12th, 2026. And with the Wall Street Journal, today we say hello to George and Steve.
1: Thank you. Thank you, John. Welcome. It's our great pleasure to read for you today. We'll start with a What's News column on the far left side of the front page of the journal, as we always do. These are news briefs that we will get to in detail as we move to the paper today. GM, stung in recent years by part shortages, is setting up a $4.5 billion safety net designed to keep critical components flowing through supply chains. Cloud computing firm CoreWeave reported its fifth consecutive quarter of record revenue and a sales backlog of $104 billion. Major U.S. stock indexes fell for a second straight session, with the S&P 500 and Dow each giving up 0.3% and the NASDAQ shedding 0.6%. Paramount could start moving out of Hollywood as soon as October if it can't make progress towards settling the antitrust suit California and 11 other states brought to block its acquisition of Warner Brothers Discovery. A consortium of investors that includes Jeff Bezos is closing in on a deal to buy a minority stake in Liverpool Football Club from Fenway Sports Group, the owner of the Boston Red Sox. Sony Group agreed with TSMC to invest a combined $4.7 billion in a joint venture to make next-generation image sensors for smartphones. Flight tracking platform FlightAware sued Kalshi, alleging the prediction market company is using its data without permission to let users bet on cancellations. Samsung SDI acquired GM's 49.99% stake in Synergy Cells, a $3.5 billion battery joint venture in the U.S., ending that arrangement as demand for EVs marks time. And finally, Intel increased the size of its proposed stock offering to raise $20 billion. I'm sure you'll be in line for that, Steve.
2: I am.
1: Good morning.
2: Morning, George. And let's take a look at yesterday's market activity. Stocks fall for a second straight session. Investors remain cautious ahead of inflation data and remaining earnings. Article by Shraddha Dinesh. U.S. stocks limped to the close, with many investors looking ahead to Wednesday's key inflation report and what it might mean for interest rates. The major indexes edged lower for a second straight session, and oil prices rose. Uncertainty over the Federal Reserve's next moves, the standoff between the U.S. and Iran, and whether the AI buildout is oversold or overhyped have all clouded the outlook for stocks. Many investors are proceeding with caution. It's kind of like the Enter Sandman market. Sleep with one eye open, hold your pillow tight, said Matt Stuckey, chief portfolio manager of equities at Northwestern Mutual Wealth Management Company. For now, all eyes are on Wednesday's inflation report for July and the remaining batch of quarterly corporate earnings. Economists expect July's inflation report to show consumer prices up 3.4% from a year earlier, a slight improvement from the 3.5% inflation rate in June. And corporate earnings have so far exceeded expectations to record levels. The S&P 500, which reached a record last week, fell 0.3% for its second straight drop. The Dow declined 0.3%, or 184 points. The tech-heavy NASDAQ composite fell 0.6%. I think we've come off a pretty violent correction in the AI trade, said Drew Cups, portfolio manager at Poland Capital. Recent back-and-forth and sideways moves among memory and electrical companies, equipment companies, are very healthy market behavior that lays a good foundation for, potentially, a market advance in the quarters ahead. Brent crude futures gained around 1.4% to nearly $89 a barrel Tuesday. They touched $90 early in the day as hopes for a Strait of Hormuz deal faded, then fell back after signs of de-escalation and finally jumped to near intraday highs as U.S. attacks resumed. Yields on the 10- and 30-year treasuries posted their largest single-day declines in nearly a week to close at 4.683% and 5.235%, respectively, though overall rates remain near their 10-year-to-date highs. Bond rates fall as prices rise. Some investors said the crop of record corporate earnings have distracted the markets from volatile oil prices and their effect on supply chains. Investors in general have the memories of goldfish. They swim around the bowl and say, oh, look, a castle. And then swim around the bowl again and, oh, look, a castle, said Jason Hendricks, portfolio manager at Crestwood Advisors. They focus on the castle that's right in front of them and forget that it's going to come around again. George.
1: That's so good. Mortgage leader ended up needing a rescue, served by Ben Glickman. Matt Ishbia made a fortune by running the largest mortgage lender in the country. He used his wealth to buy the NBA's Phoenix Suns for $4 billion in cash and to build a mansion in Michigan with a trampoline park and a rock climbing wall. The businessman surprised investors last week when he revealed that an ill-timed wager left his company, United Wholesale Mortgage, with a $600 million hole. The Pontiac, Michigan company said it was suspending its common stock payouts and getting financing from Oak Tree Capital Management, a lender to distressed companies. Shares tanked 35%, leaving them down about 70% this year. Ishbia, 46 years old, defended the deal, saying it was a strategic partnership that gave his company access to Oak Tree's expertise in the mortgage sector. He said that the infusion eliminates uncertainty about UWM's funding needs, that if it was just about capital, he could put money in himself or, quote, get random people, is quote. Oak Tree's getting a deal, and I'm happy for them, Ishbia told investors on Thursday. When they make a boatload of money and are very successful, so will most of our shareholders. To the deal, Ishbia gave up some control over to do the deal, Ishbia gave up some control over his company. In exchange for its $1.5 billion infusion, Oak Tree gets the right to veto changes to the company's C-suite and corporate bylaws and to force UWM to buy out its stake after 7 years. It gets two seats on the board, warrants for additional shares, and at least $600 million in guaranteed return. Ishbia has historically called the shots at UWM, which he turned from a local lender to a national powerhouse, underwriting more home loans than the country's biggest banks. He controls 79% of UWM's voting power through a special class of stock. Under the Oak Tree deal, his family holding firm is injecting $150 million and won't receive the common stock dividends that paid out billions of dollars over the years to its majority owner. That Ishbia needed a bailout did surprise some critics of the company, which overtook Rocket Mortgage as the largest mortgage lender by dollar volume by cultivating a network of brokers. Ishbia expanded his business even when rivals hunkered down, saying he was setting UWM up for a windfall when interest rates dropped. When you ball it all up, they've had pretty serious cash problems that have been getting worse, said Rich Swerbinski, executive director of the Ohio Mortgage Bankers Association, who is critical of UWM on social media. Mortgage rates have stayed stubbornly high. UWM's situation became acute in the latest quarter after the company took a $603 million loss related to interest rate hedges, essentially bets that payoff rates will fall. UWM has taken on those hedges, Ishbia said, because of a failed acquisition. He agreed in December to buy a real estate investment trust focused on mortgage servicing called Two Harbors. $1.3 billion stock deal fell apart in March when Two Harbors opted for a cash offer from another suitor. Steve.
2: From the U.S. News section of today's Wall Street Journal, home sales fall as mortgage rates rise. Article by Nicholas G. Miller. Home sales fell in July, getting the summer off to a poor start after the housing market suffered through another sluggish spring selling season. Sales of existing homes declined 1.7% in July over the previous month to a seasonally adjusted annual rate of 4.06 million, the National Association of Realtors said Tuesday. The rise in mortgage rates following heightened tensions in the Middle East continued to put off home buyers. Sales in July came in below expectations. Economists surveyed by the Wall Street Journal had forecast a decline of 1%. The national median existing home price in July rose 2% from a year earlier to $431,100, NAR said. That is the second highest median price on record, just below $442,800 in June. The Mideast conflict has stymied the housing market in a year the real estate industry was optimistic would bring a rebound in home sales following years of stagnation. Mortgage rates briefly fell below 6% in February, but jumped with the beginning of the Iran war, and have continued to creep up as hopes for a clean end to the conflict have faded. The 30-year fixed-rate mortgage averaged 6.69% last week, the fifth consecutive week of increases, after averaging 6.43% at the start of July, according to Freddie Mac. Many homeowners benefiting from low rates from years ago have opted to stay put to maintain their rates, which has dragged down available inventory. NAR said unsold inventory in July fell 1.9% from June to 1.54 million units. The slowdown in sales marks a continuation from June, when home sales fell 1.4%. Economists don't expect rates to fall soon, with geopolitical conflict as well as spending on the artificial intelligence build-out fueling inflation. Yet high rates may not be the deterrent that they used to be for everyone, economists say. The pent-up demand for housing has caused some potential home buyers to lose patience, even with high mortgage rates and an uncertain economy. Home sales have been remarkably stable, even amid the rising mortgage rate environment of the past few months, said NAR Chief Economist Lawrence Yun. Despite the month-over-month decline, July home sales ticked up 0.7% from a year ago. There is no reason to think that mortgage rates are going to come back down again, so they're just saying, I have to get on with my life. And that's what they're doing, said Brad Case, Chief Residential Economist at Homes.com. So it's not that the market is strong, but it's a lot stronger than I thought it was based on the increase in mortgage rates. Sam Harron and his wife stomached a high mortgage rate to close on a house in Georgia in April. Upon getting the mortgage estimates, my mouth just dropped open, he said. It was just kind of a shell shock for me looking at those numbers. I'm like, I thought this would be way more affordable. But Harris was intent on buying even so. We were absolutely against renting a place. We just have to take this in stride, kind of bite the bullet on the higher rate. Maybe one day rates will go down enough to make refinancing worth it, he said. Home buyers in today's market also have to endure an unstable economy with weak consumer sentiment weighing on Americans' willingness to undertake large purchases. Harris, who works in IT, had been laid off from his previous job and had been worried about it happening again. We've wanted to buy a house for a long time, but then there's always these talks of layoffs and AI taking over and the white-collar sector contracting, he said. I was scared of losing my job again or just the general direction of the economy. But at the same time, it seems like the best time to buy a house was always yesterday. George.
1: 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It's written by Oyin Adeyewon. When Americans fail to pay their credit card bills, the delinquencies are staying on their records longer than they used to, a key reason that measures of distress have risen to the highest level since the aftermath of the 2008 financial crisis. Federal Reserve Bank of New York's gauge of credit card loans that are 90 or more days past due has been rising steadily since about 2023, prompting concern about how people are faring in today's economy. Many of these delinquencies fall into the bucket of, quote, severely derogatory loans, meaning lenders have generally deemed them uncollectible. They remain on credit reports far longer than they used to. Between 2004 and 2012, about 40% of borrowers charged off debts that were still being reported 1 year later. By 2024, this figure has doubled, New York Fed researchers said in a blog post published Tuesday. When the researchers used a different calculation that removed severely derogatory balances, they found that the pace of delinquencies stabilized after 2024. A measure of loans that are newly past due, 90 days past due, suggests that credit card stress remains at elevated levels, but it hasn't gotten meaningfully worse in the past few years. Still, delinquency rates are especially elevated for those living in low-income areas and for younger borrowers, the researcher said. Lenders tend to measure delinquencies differently than the New York Fed, the Wall Street Journal previously reported. They typically exclude delinquencies from their calculations once they are deemed uncollectible, somewhere between 120 and 180 days past due. At that point, the loan is no longer on the lender's books, but the borrower is still on the hook for the debt, and the lender may still pursue it. As a result, the New York Fed continues to include it in its delinquency calculations. When the pace of new delinquencies stabilized in early 2024, the stock kept rising as charged-off debts accumulated, the researchers said in their blog post. The New York Fed researchers didn't have a definitive answer for why charged-off loans are staying on credit card records longer. though they posited that perhaps lenders changed their reporting practices. Lenders have been calling attention to the discrepancy data. In June, PNC Financial Services Group researchers argued that the New York Fed's measure of credit card stress was misleading, saying that other measures of credit card performance show either stable or improving trends. Steve.
2: Food companies dodge crackdown and new plan. Article by Patrick Thomas. Food companies largely dodged a regulatory hammer Monday after the Trump administration proposed overhauling how ingredients are introduced into the food supply. But trade groups representing makers of snacks, beverages, and dairy products also said the plan fell short of addressing concerns that new rules could drive up food prices. The proposed federal rule would require companies to notify the Food and Drug Administration when they introduce a new substance into food and provide information explaining why they consider it safe. Health and Human Services Secretary Robert F. Kennedy Jr. has been a frequent critic of the food industry, which he has blamed for sickening Americans with ultra-processed foods and chemicals. Parents should not need a chemistry degree to understand what their children are eating, he said at a press conference Monday. Federal law allows companies to determine whether many food ingredients are generally recognized as safe, or GRAS. Because disclosures are voluntary, many companies don't notify the FDA when those ingredients are introduced into the food supply. The new proposal, however, doesn't address an emerging patchwork of rules being developed in different states, industry officials said. While Kennedy has pushed to phase out certain additives, like artificial colors in food, no specific ingredients or chemicals were targeted in the GRAS announcement. Food and beverage companies last year formed a coalition called Americans for Ingredient Transparency to fight regulations in states that it says impose added cost that will eventually be passed on to consumers. AFIT is pushing for a national standard of food ingredient safety and transparency, one that is set by Congress. The administration's release of a proposed GRAS rule only further underscores the limitations of the existing law, said a spokeswoman for AFIT. Trade groups, such as the International Dairy Foods Association and Meat Institute, which represents meat packers that process everything from hot dogs to burgers, said that the proposed change is a good first step. The proposed GRAS rule has a 120-day public comment period. Some companies and food safety advocates were disappointed in the new federal GRAS rule. Advocates were hoping for stricter requirements for ingredients that companies put into their food before they are reported. Acting FDA Commissioner Kyle Diamantis said Monday that notifications for new ingredients are mandatory, but it was unclear how the government would enforce compliance. While today's proposed rule is a baby step toward safer food, it falls short of the true reform needed to keep dangerous chemicals out of the food supply, said Rebecca Wolf, Food Policy Director for Food and Water Watch. The Trump administration also delayed the release of a long-promised and controversial definition of ultra-processed food, saying a draft is still being reviewed by other agencies. George.
1: GM sets supply chain safety net. Auto industry in recent years has been stung by disruption in parts. It's run by Sharon Turlap. General Motors, stung in recent years by critical part shortages, is setting up a $4.5 billion safety net designed to keep critical components flowing through supply chains. The automaker aims to avoid future parts crunches by securing supplies of high-risk components through a financing arrangement by which it pre-funds the purchase of essential parts. The move, which GM disclosed Tuesday in a regulatory filing, aims to give suppliers enough capital to maintain production and stockpile parts. GM, in turn, can keep its assembly lines moving amid supply chain disruptions without tying up large amounts of capital. GM declined to disclose what parts it aims to shore up. GM Chief Executive Mary Barra has pledged to remake GM's supply chain and create a system more capable of managing disruptions. Our industry has experienced significant supply chain disruptions in the past for various reasons, and it's safe to assume they will happen in the future, GM said. This program will help ensure that we are prepared for multiple scenarios. Under the deal, supply chain management firm Procura will receive funding through a bank syndicate led by J.P. Morgan Chase and Santander. Procura will prepay certain suppliers on GM's behalf giving them capital required to make and store inventory set aside for the Detroit automaker. The substantial commitment underscores GM's push to avoid a repeat of the severe shortages that have dogged the industry in recent years. A post-pandemic semiconductor shortage cost GM billions as the automaker was forced to sporadically idle assembly plants across North America. Beyond semiconductors, GM and other automakers have wrestled with supplier bankruptcies, logistics delays across rail and freight networks, and volatile raw material pricing that have strained the industry's parts network. GM, in its filing, said the deal aims to lock down parts in the event of a range of events from cyber attacks to demand spikes to national disasters. Natural disasters. It could be a national disaster, but see.
2: Mamdani takes on Amazon over New York City delivery workers. Article by Lauren Weber and Esther Fung. New York Mayor Zoran Mamdani has fired a new salvo in his push to take on big business on behalf of low-paid workers, backing a bill that would force Amazon, FedEx, and other companies to employ delivery workers instead of using subcontractors. The bill, introduced earlier this year in the New York City Council, would require warehouse operators to obtain licenses from the city. To receive a license, operators would have to adhere to new safety, training, and employment requirements, including hiring thousands of the city's contract couriers. The mayor's backing now blows open a political battle that has been bubbling for months since the bill's introduction. It concerns one of the most challenging parts of the delivery business in a city whose residents rely on meals and packages regularly appearing on their doorsteps, the last mile or the final stretch between a warehouse and a customer's home. Mamdani, who threw his weight behind the bill Monday, said it would also help reduce traffic accidents. He cited a 2025 report from the New York City Comptroller that found injury-causing crashes rose in 78% of neighborhoods after last-mile facilities opened nearby. Corporations like Amazon build billion-dollar business models by insulating themselves from accountability through a system of exploitative subcontracting, the mayor said. Amazon said it would consider relocating its warehouses outside of New York City if the Delivery Protection Act passed, and warned the measure could put the jobs of more than 5,000 delivery workers employed by its subcontractors at risk. The company also has said in testimony that it has invested billions of dollars in safety programs since 2019. We're committed to creating good jobs, supporting our thousands of employees and local small business partners in New York City, and providing fast, affordable delivery in a safe working environment, the company said. If the bill passes, New York could become the first city to require last-mile operators to make delivery workers direct employees. The last mile is typically the most expensive part of the e-commerce fulfillment process because carrying one or two packages to individual addresses is so labor-intensive and time-intensive. To help lower those costs, FedEx widely uses an independent contractor model in which it contracts with a business to cover routes in a geographic area. The contractor buys its own trucks and hires its own drivers to make the deliveries. Amazon has built a similar final mile delivery model in which the contractors also hire drivers but lease instead of own the delivery vehicles. George.
1: Paramount eyes saying goodbye to Hollywood. It's written by Joe Flint. Paramount could start moving out of Hollywood as soon as October if it can't make progress towards settling the antitrust suit California and 11 other states brought to block its acquisition of rival Warner Brothers Discovery. Paramount's chief legal officer, Macon Del Rahim, said Tuesday that a potential move out of state is on the table as it fights to close the $81 billion deal. Ultimately, you know, go to a place where you're wanted, Del Rahim said at a conference sponsored by Politico. Paramount chief executive David Ellison and his deputies are aiming to resolve the dispute that has delayed his quest to join Paramount with CBS and its streaming services to Warner, parent of HBO and CNN. Losing Paramount would be a blow to California and the state's entertainment production economy, which is already struggling because of the flight of film and television shoots to other states and countries that offer generous tax incentives to Hollywood studios. California Attorney General Rob Bonta, also speaking at the conference, described Paramount's talk of moving as, quote, an attempt to blackmail the regulators who are daring to enforce the law, end quote. California and the other states, including New York and Colorado, sued in July in federal court alleging that combining Warner and Paramount would give one company too much power over theatrical movie distribution and cable television. Paramount argues the deal is pro-competitive and pro-consumer and would help it compete with larger technology and media companies, including Disney, Netflix, and Amazon.com. The proposed transaction has been cleared by the U.S. Justice Department and regulators in the European Union, the U.K., and elsewhere. California Governor Gavin Newsom's office has reached out to Bonta's office to encourage a settlement, the Wall Street Journal reported last month. Democratic gubernatorial candidate Javier Becerra, speaking at the Politico conference, also urged a settlement, saying it would be devastating for California if Paramount left. While Paramount executives have privately acknowledged discussing a move from California, the studio's home for more than a century, Del Rahim's remarks are the first time the company has publicly acknowledged the possibility. As recently as last week, Ellison met with top executives at the company to outline a possible fall move. According to a person familiar with the matter, digital news outlet Puck first reported that meeting. Steve?
2: Oil squeeze at its tightest in refineries. Article by Julia Petroni and Adam Whitaker. Oil prices are dominating headlines as geopolitical tensions strain the flow of crude through key global choke points. Yet the biggest squeeze in energy markets is unfolding further downstream in the world's refineries, where crude is converted into the fuels that power the global economy. A series of disruptions, from the Iran war and Ukrainian attacks on Russian energy infrastructure to China's restrictions on fuel exports, has taken millions of barrels of refined product off global markets and left customers scrambling to locate alternative supplies. As a result, refining margins, the difference between the cost of crude and the value of the fuels produced from it, have surged. Refining margins remain elevated because every additional barrel of product has become significantly more valuable than every additional barrel of crude, said Sumit Ritolia, lead analyst for refining supply and modeling at Kepler. With Strait of Hormuz flows unlikely to normalize soon, and repairs to Gulf refineries targeted by Iranian attacks expected to take months, the market could remain tight and keep margins elevated for months. While for major oil companies, the extraordinary margins are boosting earnings, for consumers, they mean higher prices at the pump. The U.S. average gasoline price topped $4 a gallon this year, up from $3.16 a year ago. The U.S. 3-2-1 crack spread, a widely watched industry benchmark that measures the value of turning 3 barrels of crude oil into 2 barrels of gasoline and 1 barrel of diesel, surged above $70 last month. It's typically in the teens. Despite the turmoil caused by the Iran war and the near closure of Hormuz, squeezing supplies and constraining exports, refiners have managed to secure enough crude to keep plants running, cushioned by emergency releases from strategic reserves and a sweeping reshuffle of global trade flows. Asian refiners have replaced some lost Middle Eastern barrels with Atlantic Basin supplies and volumes from emergency inventories, while remaining Gulf supplies have continued to reach buyers via longer, more expensive routes involving ship-to-ship transfers and detours around southern Africa. Robust U.S. domestic crude production, supplemented by imports from Canada, Venezuela, and elsewhere, has provided American refiners with sufficient feedstock. In Europe, refiners have replaced some Middle Eastern barrels with supplies from the U.S., Kazakhstan, the North Sea, West Africa, and Latin America, while some Saudi crude continues to reach the region via the Red Sea. Spain's Repsol, for example, turned to cheaper North American and Mediterranean crude after competition from Southeast Asian buyers drove up prices for Atlantic Basin barrels from Brazil and West Africa, according to the company's director of value chain optimization, Juan Carlos Ramirez. Refineries have a physical limit on how much crude they can process. Many are already running at high utilization rates to meet demand while compensating for disruptions in the Middle East and Russia, leaving little space capacity. The strain comes after years of refinery closures in the U.S. and Europe because of high operating costs and strategic shifts toward low-carbon production. Refinery utilization above 90 to 95% simply means there is very little operational flexibility left, said Kepler's Vitolia. This means even a single outage could have a disproportionate impact on supplies. Beyond the Middle East, traditional exporters of fuel like China and Russia also face constraints. Russian refinery output has dropped to its lowest level in more than two decades following sustained Ukrainian drone attacks on refining infrastructure this year, according to Kepler data. Moscow, historically, a major diesel exporter, has imposed a temporary export ban on the fuel, tightening supplies to Europe. The supply squeeze has shifted across geographies, and products over time. When Iran effectively closed the Strait of Hormuz, refineries increased jet fuel production amid fears of a global shortage. But producing more jet fuel came at the expense of diesel, just as Russia imposed export constraints and the summer driving season started in the Northern Hemisphere. China presents another dynamic. It has ample refining capacity, but government export quotas aimed at shoring up domestic energy security have limited overseas sales of gasoline, diesel, and jet fuel. That has pushed other Asian refiners to run harder and raised refining margins, said Alan Gelder, Wood Mackenzie's vice president of refining, chemicals, and oil markets. George.
1: Buyout companies reduce sweeteners on loans, as written by Anna Maria Andriotis. Private credit companies are clamping down on an option to delay interest payments, a move to tighten lending standards after worsening loan performance and increased scrutiny from investors. In one recent case, before software firm Medallia was taken over by creditors in a collapse that rattled the private credit industry, it had been delaying interest payment for about 4 years on debt that had ballooned to some $2.8 billion. The option it used to defer payments became a popular sweetener in the private credit industry as competition to win deals ramped up, with borrowers deploying what are called payment-in-kind payments, or PIKs. More borrowers began using the relief valve, even including cash-strapped companies that requested it after taking out their loans, raising fears of looming defaults. Some 13.5% of new private credit loans originated in the second quarter and had a PIK provision, according to investment banking advisor Lincoln International, down from 25% at the end of last year. Lenders have a little more negotiating power than they used to, said Brian Garfield, managing director at Lincoln International. This is an evolution we are seeing unfolding now, he said. The pendulum is shifting. Lending standards have been tightening across the private credit industry, including on loans made to wealthy individuals who are rethinking how much they invest in private credit. Firms are extending less debt to borrowers being bought out by private equity firms, especially software companies and others vulnerable to disruption by artificial intelligence, and are closing loopholes that allow financing against borrowers' assets. The pullback extends to PIK, which has become an essential feature for borrowers in need of a reprieve from payments. Some private credit executives and lawyers increasingly see PIK as a sign that loans could be at risk of souring, in part because the deferred interest is added to the principal balance, driving up the borrower's debt. The more dire cases, such as when the interest deferral is requested after the loan's origination, are seen by some in the industry as, quote, shadow defaults. Bitch counts these PIKs granted after origination as defaults. Medallia's takeover by creditors led by Blackstone and including KKR and Apollo was completed this month. Before the default, Medallia's private equity owner, Toma Bravo, tried to get lenders to further extend the deferred interest period, an effort that ultimately failed. Steve.
2: Flight Tracker sues Kelce over cancellation prediction markets. Article by Jack Morfitt. Flight Tracker platform FlightAware is suing Kelce, alleging the prediction market company is using its data without permission to let users bet on flight cancellations. Kelce has built flight cancellation betting pages verified by FlightAware's data despite demands to stop, according to a complaint filed in the U.S. District Court for the Southern District of New York on Monday. According to the suit, Kelce uses FlightAware's data to settle bets on the percentage of scheduled flights that would be canceled out of an individual airport in a particular time period and, therefore, whether those wages will win or lose. The suit marks the latest legal action taken against the popular prediction site. New York State sued Kelsey late last month, alleging the company runs an illegal gambling operation, seeking to ban the company from operating in the state without a gambling license and to force it to forfeit all of its gains. FlightAware took issue with the use of its registered trademark on Kelsey's betting pages, as concerns mount that running such markets could encourage unsafe tactics to cause cancellations and create the potential for massive disruption of air travel, according to the suit. Lawyers for FlightAware cited instances of alleged betting market manipulation to justify their concerns about gamblers influencing air traffic for profit, including suspected tampering with a weather station at Charles de Gaulle Airport in Paris that turned a polymarket weather wager of less than $120 into more than $21,000. FlightAware claimed in the suit that it had sent Kelsey cease and desist letters to no avail and wants Kelsey to stop offering bets on canceled flights before there is any harm to public safety. Kelsey has led the surging popularity of prediction markets in the U.S., allowing users to speculate on sports and major events. The move to offer flight cancellation contracts follows a turbulent year for air travelers who have dealt with the demise of Spirit Airlines, disruptions from the war in Iran, and staffing shortages from the longest government shutdown in U.S. history. Kelsey didn't respond to requests for comment. A contract regarding U.S. flight cancellations for the week ending August 14th and another for canceled scheduled cancellations on October 21st at New York's John F. Kennedy International Airport was still trading Tuesday morning. Both included the statement, outcome verified, from FlightAware. Kelsey added a disclaimer to its markets pages after receiving FlightAware's cease and desist letter, stating the prediction markets have not been endorsed by FlightAware LLC or its affiliates, according to the suit. FlightAware has claimed that Kelsey continues to solicit bets using its data and repeatedly invokes the FlightAware mark, which is why it is seeking a temporary restraining order and permanent injunction. George.
1: AI boom propels San Francisco rents higher. It's written by Catherine Pindley and Will Parker. Flowers and wine for listing agents at open houses. A year's rent up front and $2,250 for a room with no closet. San Francisco's housing market was already a demolition derby for renters. The artificial intelligence boom has pushed the bruising race for housing into overdrive. A lack of supply is colliding with sky-high AI salaries. In less than 2 years, the average asking rent across the San Francisco metropolitan area has risen 18% to reach, again, this is the average rent, $3,728 a month, according to the real estate data firm CoStar, surpassing the New York City metro area this year for the first time since 2019. San Francisco has reclaimed the crown for the highest average rent in the country. Rents in the most popular neighborhoods can go for twice the average. Bidding wars are pushing some prices into the five-figure range. Darren Mellott, 23 years old, moved to San Francisco for a job in finance after graduating in June from the University of California, Los Angeles. After weeks of poring over listings for a place for him and three roommates, Mellott finally found a four-bedroom in the historic and affluent Knob Hill district. At the open house, around two dozen people were there, and 10 were in line waiting to speak with the landlord about the $7,800 a month unit. Mellott handed over a letter with biographical information for all four roommates, including credit scores. The bidding started at $8,000, shot past $8,500 and hit $9,800. Mellott offered $10,000 and got the place. While the renovations and views are nice, one roommate is paying $2,250 for a smaller room that has no closet. I was honestly prepared for me to say, okay, we'll pay $10,000, and for her to call back and say, will you do $10,200, he said. Rents in San Francisco declined during the pandemic as people fled cities for more space and worked remotely. Remote workers were slow to return, and several large companies relocated for good. Asking rents across the metro area fell more than 7% during 2020, and then mostly stayed at or below pre-pandemic levels until last year, according to CoStar data. That changed as the pandemic waned, the era of remote work faded, and AI companies based in the city went into hiring mode. Now, wealthy AI workers are powering much of the bounce back. Bay Area venture capital fundraising is up. San Francisco has seen the highest increase in job postings of any major apartment market this year, according to the property research firm Green Street. There is no slowdown on the horizon. AI companies continue signing on for more office space, attracting new people with top salaries who need somewhere to live. One startup even offers a rent stipend to workers who choose to live near the office. The rise in apartment demand is coinciding with a decline in the number of units available to rent. The apartment vacancy rate in the San Francisco metro area fell to 3.7% in the second quarter, down from 4.9% in the same quarter last year. That is the lowest vacancy rate for any metro area other than that of New York and San Jose, California. The result is a frenzied market in which apartment listings in the city can disappear within hours of being posted. Rents for the most competitive places can shoot up by hundreds of dollars in a day or two as landlords seek to seize the moment. Rents are rising fastest in new neighborhoods, including Mission Bay, a waterfront area with newer buildings where OpenAI has offices, and SoMa, a former warehouse district where Anthropic has offices. Some residents have paid $1,500 over the asking price to secure a place. Steve.
2: Domino's new pie, no sharing allowed, by Heather Haddon. Domino's Pizza believes it has a solution to those endless debates over toppings, crust, and extra cheese. The chain is set to introduce this month a rectangular pie geared toward individual orders. The new pizza, called the Domino, aims to draw diners that might otherwise go for burgers or chicken sandwiches and who may not want to share. Ann Arbor, Michigan-based Domino's has been trying to rekindle growth in its U.S. business as the U.S. pizza industry slumps. Sales growth has weakened, and chains like Papa John's and Pizza Hut are closing hundreds of U.S. locations as they try to turn around their brands. U.S. sales at Domino's, the world's biggest pizza company, have held up better than those of many rivals. But the company reported flat quarterly same-store sales last month. Executives told investors that they weren't satisfied, and they expected a new menu item to lift business later this year. The new individual pizza format is being championed by Domino's incoming chief executive Joe Jordan, who rose through the company's innovation arm. He said the chain spent 2 years researching what Americans look for when they choose fast food and how pizza could compete for more of those meals. Thousands of interviews convinced the company that people often want their own food, even when eating with others, Jordan said in an interview. Burgers, burritos, or sub sandwiches are more primed for individual meals than pizza, usually considered a food for families and groups. We would hear from consumers, "Listen, because we're sharing food, I need to compromise," said Jordan, currently Domino's president, who is set to take over as CEO in October. The percentage of consumers eating alone has been steadily growing in the U.S., with 43% of food service meals eaten solo in the 12 months ended in June, according to market research firm Circana. Domino's new pizza is set to launch on August 31st. The chain currently sells a small pizza, but the Domino boosts the quality of toppings and comes with a savory Parmesan crust, Jordan said. It resembles a Detroit-style pizza that has grown popular in recent years, he said, and franchises had to buy special pans to produce it. A one-topping version will sell for around $7.99, or with two toppings as part of Domino's mix-and-match menu for $6.99 each. When it comes in its own box, but Jordan said he didn't recommend the typical fast food move of eating it while driving. It's not a sandwich experience. It's not a calzone experience. It's a pizza experience, he said. George.
1: Bezos Group nears stake in soccer club. Investors aim for an agreement that values Liverpool at about $8 billion, turned by Becky Peterson. Consortium of investors that includes Jeff Bezos is closing in on a deal to buy a minority stake in Liverpool Football Club from Fenway Sports Group, the owner of the Boston Red Sox. The deal would value Liverpool at around $8 billion, according to people familiar with the matter. The terms include provisions that would give the investors the option to acquire the rest of the team in future transactions, the people said. The deal isn't completed and could fall apart. If it comes together, the deal could be announced as soon as Wednesday, people said. Liverpool is one of the top-tier professional soccer teams in the English Premier League. Sky News earlier reported that a deal could come as soon as this week. Bezos is expected to invest in the deal through K5 Global, a major SpaceX investor run by Michael Kives and Brian Baum, that would make the largest check in the deal, the people said. Amit Bhatia, the son-in-law of Indian steel magnate Lakshma Mittal, is leading the consortium. It expressed interest in the team in late July. The Wall Street Journal reported Eduardo Saverin, a co-founder of Facebook, is also participating, the people said. Consortium of investors hasn't committed to buy larger stakes in the team, but the terms provide flexibility for more investments, another person said. The deal would be Bezos's first foray into sports ownership. He was previously rumored to have looked at other sports teams. A representative for Bezos didn't respond to requests for comment. Steve.
2: Hollywood power broker to buy theater giant in $6 billion deal. Article by Julia Aman and Ben Dumet. Hollywood power broker Ari Emanuel is betting big on the theater. The media mogul's live entertainment business, Mari Group, on Tuesday said it had agreed to buy Britain's ATG Entertainment from private equity firm Providence Equity Partners. The deal values ATG at around 4.5 billion euro, including debt, equivalent to roughly $6 billion, according to people familiar with the matter. ATG owns a raft of some of the best-known theaters on Broadway and in London's West End, as well as dozens of other playhouses across the U.S., continental Europe, and the U.K. Its portfolio includes Broadway's Lyric Theater, home to Harry Potter and the Cursed Child, as well as historic West End houses staging long-running hits like Wicked and The Lion King. The theater giant has been majority-owned by private equity firm Providence since 2013. Blackstone bought a minority stake in the business in 2024. ATG has ridden a theater resurgence as attendance numbers have climbed post-pandemic. The company reported a nearly 13% rise in operating profit to a record 160.9 million euro, the equivalent of about $217 million in the year to end March 2025. Emanuel is best known as executive chairman of Hollywood talent agency WME and rose to prominence guiding the careers of stars including Mark Wahlberg and Dwayne Johnson. He is said to be the inspiration for Jeremy Piven's foul-mouthed agent character Ari Gold in the hit HBO show Entourage, which was based on Emanuel's relationship with Wahlberg. He is also chief executive of TKO Group, the parent company of UFC and WWE. Emanuel founded Mary Group in 2025 with capital from Redbird Capital Apollo, and the Qatar Investment Authority. The company has since built a global live events footprint spanning sports, art, and entertainment. Mari's portfolio already includes the Miami Open Tennis Tournament, the Freeze Art Fair, and car collector auctioneer Barrett Jackson. In 2025, the company acquired digital ticketing platform Today's Tix Group to integrate the ticketing technology with its push into live performance. In a statement Tuesday, Emanuel described the ATG Theaters deals as a long-term bet on where live goes next. George.
1: Smithfield lowers outlook as demand cools, costs rise. It's written by Connor Hart. Smithfield Foods cut its outlook for the year as inflation-weary consumers continue to be choosier in the grocery store and higher costs pressure operations. Chief Executive Shane Smith said Tuesday that consumers are buying less pork and fewer hams as they face persistent inflation. At the same time, the owner of Farmer John Bacon and Eckrich Smoked Sausage said costs are elevated and likely to remain that way for the rest of the year. Higher fuel and freight costs pressured profit during the recent quarter, though increased operational efficiencies helped offset the weight. Based on what we know today, we believe it is appropriate to update our 2026 outlook to reflect the current macroeconomic backdrop while continuing to invest in the strategies that position Smithfield for long-term growth, Smith said. Smithfield now expects total sales to be roughly flat this year compared with a prior forecast of up low single digits. Analysts polled by FactSet have been looking for sales of $15.72 billion, representing a 1.2% increase year over year. The company also cut its full-year adjusted operating profit outlook to between $1.2 billion and $1.38 billion, from $1.33 billion to $1.48 billion. Analysts had modeled $1.4 billion. Shares fell 2.3% Tuesday to $23.88. Despite the decline, the stock is up 6.9% year-to-date. Smithfield's new outlook came as the company reported second-quarter sales of $3.7 billion. That is down 2.3% from a year ago, but the decrease wasn't as steep as Wall Street expected. The company said it grew market share despite operating in a difficult environment, outperforming category trends, and expanding distribution to reach more consumers. The company also continues to invest in its brands, working on new offerings such as pre-cooked deli meat lunches and a portable nacho kit. While persistent inflationary pressures continue to influence consumer demand and input costs, we are approaching the balance of the year with discipline, confidence, and a clear plan, Smith said. For its 3 months ended June 28, Smithfield posted a profit of $238 million, or 60 cents a share, compared with a profit of $188 million, or 48 cents a share, a year earlier. Steve.
2: Insurance risks stay high as wildfire threat climbs. Article by Michael Hennessy. Estimated natural catastrophe losses in the industry, insurance industry, fell sharply in the first half of 2026. But wildfires and weather events still pose heightened risks. Swiss RE's research arm said. The Swiss RE Institute warned Tuesday that wildfire risk is the fastest-growing weather peril globally. Record heat and dry conditions in June increased the likelihood of an active European wildfire season, it added. Europe's recent wildfires highlight how hotter and drier conditions are making large wildfires more likely, and with more homes, businesses, and infrastructure built in risk-exposed areas, also more costly. Blas Grulimund, head of catastrophe perils at Swiss RE, said. In the first half of 2026, insured losses from natural catastrophes were estimated at $42 billion, down from $91 billion a year before, according to the Swiss RE Institute. The figure marked the lowest first-half total since 2020 at the height of the COVID-19 pandemic. It was also 16% below the 10-year average of $50 billion, the Institute said. Losses from severe convective storms were below the long-term trend in the first half, but remain the biggest insured loss driver. The total natural catastrophe economic loss in the first half fell to $100 billion from $152 billion and was 10% below the 10-year average. A quieter first half of the year for natural catastrophe losses doesn't necessarily mean a calmer year, as insurance losses are typically more weighted toward the second half, driven by the hurricane season in the North Atlantic, the Institute said. The long-term upward trend in insured losses is intact, driven by growing exposure,

0: Inquiry Institute. Fire seasons are becoming longer, while conditions conducive to wildfires are becoming more frequent and affecting regions historically less exposed. George.
1: Thanks, Steve. Phillips 66 plans Texas-California pipeline. The 900-mile line will carry gasoline, diesel, and jet fuel from the Panhandle. It's run by Colin Eaton. California lost two big oil refineries in the past year, as well as much of the Asian fuel supplies that landed on its coast. Now, a pipeline from Texas is planned to help fill the gap, one that Governor Gavin Newsom has embraced as the state faces the highest pump prices in the country. On Tuesday, Phillips 66 and two partners officially sanctioned a $5 billion project called the Western Gateway Pipeline System to build a 900-mile pipeline to ferry 230,000 barrels a day of gasoline, jet fuel, and diesel from the Texas Panhandle to Arizona and California. In Phoenix, the new pipe will connect with an existing 500-mile pipeline that ends in Colton, California, about an hour east of Los Angeles. The pipeline should start moving fuel in 2029 at a level that almost makes up for two recent refinery closures. One partner, pipeline operator Kinder Morgan, owns a segment of line between Arizona and California. It currently takes fuel out of California, but the company will reverse the flow to send fuel into the Golden State. Another partner, oil refiner H.F. Sinclair, owns a minority stake. The company said they would move fuels from refineries in Texas, Oklahoma, and near St. Louis. Fuel is sorely needed. The war with Iran has curbed California's fuel imports from South Korea and Japan, as well as its oil imports from the Middle East. The state lost 20% of its capacity to turn crude oil into fuel when Phillips shut its 139,000 barrels a day Los Angeles refinery in December. And Valero closed a 145,000 barrels a day facility in Benicia near San Francisco in April. A dedicated project that brings refined products into the state will be critical for its energy security, said Donald Baldridge, a midstream and chemicals executive at Phillips 66. In California, a gallon of gasoline averaged about $5.60 on Monday, the highest price of any state in the country. The state's supply of diesel has been particularly strained following the outbreak of war in Iran earlier this year, with a gallon of trucking fuel going for $6.86, up from $5.15 a year ago. In some California cities, fuel can cost upwards of $7 a gallon. Over the past decade, California policymakers have tried to steer the state away from fossil fuel consumption. Their efforts led to a boost in demand for electric vehicles, which account for 1 in 5 new car sales in the state. But California still consumes 1.8 million barrels of oil each day, more than any other U.S. state except Texas. California, which decades ago was a hub of oil drilling, has seen an exodus of oil producers and refiners since the 1980s, forcing it to import 75% of the oil it consumes. Thanks so much for listening. Please be sure to join us again tomorrow for another edition of the Wall Street Journal. Have a great day.
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Hello, my name is Elizabeth Amfer with the Talking Information Center. This is the Wednesday, August 12th, 2026 edition of the New York Times, U.S. Politics. With El-Sayed's victory comes a wave of Islamophobia, as Muslim politicians like Abdul El-Sayed in Michigan had become more prominent, they had experienced considerable bigotry. President Trump said Democrats were electing jihadists. By Jennifer Medina. Senator Tommy Tuberville called Dr. Abdul El-Sayed a terrorist. Representative Nancy Mace described every single Muslim holding public office in America as a threat to both national security and our republic. On Monday, President Trump said that there were jihadists being elected all over the place. After Dr. El-Sayed's victory in Michigan's Democratic Senate primary, Republican leaders had embraced Islamophobic attacks and falsehoods like those three comments to portray him as an anti-American extremist. The onslaught was being fueled in part by Republican officials and had quickly become a central aspect of the strategy to beat Dr. El-Sayed in the fall. Few officials in the Republican Party had publicly tried to tamp down such messaging, though Dr. El-Sayed had not hesitated to parry the attacks. "They are going to point at me, they are going to point at my name like, wow, he is different," he said the morning after his win. "My name is not raising your gas prices," he added. "My name is not taking us to war. My name is not the reason you cannot afford your groceries." Muslim and Arab American political power had been growing across the country, led by prominent officials including Zoran Mamdani, the mayor of New York City, and Dr. El-Sayed, the son of Egyptian immigrants and born in Michigan. The number of Muslim Americans running for and winning local, state, and federal elections had steadily increased over the past decade. More than 230 Muslim officials had been elected, according to the Council on American-Islamic Relations, including four Muslim Americans in Congress, the highest number ever. Three more could be elected to the House this fall. In Michigan last week, several Arab Americans won contested primaries, including for the state legislature and mayor of Ann Arbor. The increase in power had also drawn considerable repercussions. Muslim officials said that the increased visibility had brought with it a wave of bigotry and threats. In recent years, President Trump had repeatedly attacked Representative Ilhan Omar, an immigrant, mocking her hijab and declaring that she should be sent back to Somalia. Multiple Republicans had falsely accused Mr. Mamdani of being a jihadist. There has been remarkable political progress for Muslims in America, but the backlash to that has come in the form of anti-Muslim hate that seems to be the worst we have seen yet, said Edward Ahmed Mitchell, the National Deputy Director for CARE, one of the largest Muslim advocacy groups in the United States. Mr. Mitchell said that much of the negative response had stemmed from candidates' criticism of Israel over the past several years. "We have a generation who became very forceful at speaking for themselves," Mr. Mitchell said. They essentially said, "We are not going to take this anymore. We are not going to be begging for scraps." Many of these new leaders had made Palestinian rights and an end to military aid to Israel central to the platforms, arguing that such assistance directly undercuts spending on U.S. healthcare, housing, and public schools. The wins had helped shift the politics within the Democratic Party, where support for Israel amounted to a liability in some quarters. That change had helped fuel Republican claims that the party was electing extremist candidates. Mike Pompeo, the former Secretary of State, accused Dr. El-Sayed of being a Hamas supporter.
Dr. El-Sayed had condemned the group. The attacks had not been limited to Muslim and Arab American politicians' views on Israel. More broadly, they had tried to depict candidates as out of step with the country, sometimes dangerously so. The first advertisement against Dr. El-Sayed from the National Republican Senatorial Committee last week called him the most radical Senate candidate in America and pointedly referred to him by his full name, Abdulrahman Mohammed El-Sayed. Mike Rogers, the Republican Senate candidate in Michigan, accused Dr. El-Sayed of believing that the United States deserved the September 11, 2001 attacks, a sentiment that he had denied. Hassan Piker, the left-wing podcaster Dr. El-Sayed had campaigned with, voiced that view but later called it inappropriate. Days later, Mr. Trump juxtaposed two photographs in a social media post, one of himself standing next to Melania Trump in a strapless dress, and the other of Dr. El-Sayed sitting next to his wife who was wearing a hijab. Two very different Americas, the president wrote. Last week, Senator Ted Cruz, Republican of Texas, held a hearing on what he called the threat of the Muslim Brotherhood Network in America, after saying that Dr. El-Sayed and other Democrats hate America. In a House primary in Michigan last week, a little-known Republican who had suspended his own campaign beat Amir Hassan, a Navy veteran who had Mr. Trump's endorsement and was Christian. A third candidate in the race acknowledged that his campaign created advertisements that didn't so much appeal to bigotry against Muslims as kind of counted on it. Asked about such tactics in a television interview over the weekend, Senator Bill Cassidy of Louisiana, who recently lost a bid for re-election, said he condemned the bigoted comments from his fellow Republicans. "Everybody should be treated as an individual," he said. Few other high-profile Republicans had spoken out against such language. It was not clear what impact such speech had with voters. Representative Andy Oglis of Tennessee, who had made statements such as "Muslims don't belong in American society," lost his Republican primary last week. On Sunday, Dr. El-Sayed pushed back against Mr. Trump's notion of two Americas by attacking the president's marriage and praising his own. "Yes, you've got two different visions of America," he said in an interview on CNN, "one in which your overlords are two people who don't like each other but join in the interest of making billions of dollars off of you, or two people who genuinely love each other, enjoyed some pancakes together, want to come together to build the kind of America where they can raise a family and know that the family is going to have the good things." CARE estimated that there were more than 2.5 million Muslims registered to vote across the country, with many concentrated in key battleground states. Nowhere was the rise to power among Muslim political leaders and activists more consequential than in Michigan, a swing state with the highest concentration of Arab Americans in the country. In 2020, President Joseph R. Biden, Jr. carried the state with overwhelming support from Dearborn, a city where Arab Americans made up a majority of the population. In 2024, as the Biden administration continued to support Israel during the bombardment in Gaza, many of those voters were disillusioned. Mr. Trump won Dearborn by 6 percentage points and helped to flip Michigan, as Democratic turnout in Muslim-majority precincts plummeted. "As Arab Americans, we have more power than we have ever had," said Abbas Alaway, a former congressional staffer and longtime Democratic organizer. Last week, Mr. Alaway easily won a Democratic primary in a newly drawn state Senate district that included the highest concentration of Muslim and Arab American voters in Michigan. In 2024, Mr. Alaway helped create the Uncommitted campaign, encouraging Democratic voters not to cast a ballot for Mr. Biden to show the opposition to the war in Gaza. He called Dr. El-Sayed's primary victory a monumental shift in the politics.
We are reaching disillusioned voters and changing the conception of what is possible, he said. In the days leading up to Michigan's primary election, organizers from Engage, which focused on empowering Muslim voters, knocked on more than 15,000 doors and sent nearly a million text messages targeting registered voters. Organizers from the Council on American-Islamic Relations called more than 48,000 Michigan voters to encourage them to cast ballots. Dr. El-Sayed performed strongly in significant Arab American populations. In Dearborn, he won nearly 80% of the vote and 70% of the vote in nearby Dearborn Heights. For all of the history-making potential of his campaign, Dr. El-Sayed and his supporters often hesitated to frame his platform around identity. In an interview last week with the New York Times, he resisted a question about the potential of becoming the country's first Muslim senator. I think this is a moment for people who want to bring integrity back to our politics, he said. I am just interested in being the next U.S. senator from Michigan. Yes, I have an uncommon name, which they are going to point to a lot. But I know America is big enough for people with names like mine. People are asking less about how you pray than what you pray for. He had repeatedly emphasized his optimism. This is the best place in the world to be Abdul, he said the morning after his win. U.S. first semester jitters? This college has a solution. No letter grades. The University of Michigan will make first semester grades, pass or fail, to encourage students to try different classes and lessen fears of what a low grade could mean, by Mark Arsenault. The University of Michigan will replace traditional letter grades for some first semester freshmen with a pass-fail style grade to more gently ease new students into academic life. The plan will go into effect in the fall of 2027 at the university's College of Literature, Science, and the Arts. It is intended to relieve pressure on freshmen and help them start strong and curb the mental health crisis unfolding among college-aged individuals, the university said in a statement. Under the plan, first semester letter grades will still be recorded internally by the school for things like compliance, reporting, and eligibility for academic honors, the university said. Student transcripts, however, will reflect either pass for each course or no credit. First semester grades will not factor into grade point averages. The new grading plan, reported earlier by the Chronicle of Higher Education, is similar to how the Massachusetts Institute of Technology records grades. First semester freshman grades at MIT are reported as either pass or no record to allow students time to get accustomed to an increased college workload and different teaching methods, the MIT Registrar's Office explained on its website. In many courses at Brown University, a student may choose between two grading options, according to the university's Office of the Registrar. One is a grade of A, B, C, or no credit. The other is a grade of satisfactory or no credit. The University of Michigan said the point of the change was to help first-year students acclimate to the demands of college and to allow students to set the early academic path with less grade pressure. For example, they could explore a subject that may not come easily to them or take a course in a new field without the fear that a low grade might have long-term consequences, the school said in its statement. The policy faced immediate criticism from people who had argued that making academics easier for students does not ultimately help them. Rick Hess, a senior fellow and director of education policy studies at the American Enterprise Institute, said the policy was exactly the wrong diagnosis. It turned out that swaddling college students did not actually improve the mental health
he said. It creates entitlement. It creates a lack of productive tension. Mr. Hess urged the opposite approach. He called for ratcheting up rigor in coursework and ratcheting up expectations on students with things like robust minimum reading requirements and curbs on cell phone use on campus. Jonathan Alpert, a psychotherapist and author, agreed that getting a bad grade could feel awful and make students anxious, but feeling bad was not the same thing as being unwell, he said. I worry that therapists and institutions have blurred that distinction. College should be one of the places where young people learn that evaluation was not always pleasant, he said. Students might get a C or worse, hear criticism from a professor, or fail to get the internship they wanted. Those experiences could hurt, but learning that you could tolerate them and move forward would prepare you for adulthood, he added. Other prominent schools, such as Harvard University, had taken the opposite tack with grades, making them more competitive. The Harvard Faculty of Arts and Sciences voted overwhelmingly in May to restrict the number of A grades professors may award in undergraduate classes. The school capped A's at roughly 20% of the grades in a class after extensive study and debate over how to address grade inflation. U.S. immigration crackdown. Trump sues New York and other states over in-state tuition for migrants. The administration's lawsuits, which included Connecticut and Vermont, challenged the legality of giving undocumented students in-state tuition, by Luis Ferre Cederne. The Justice Department on Monday sued three states, Connecticut, New York, and Vermont, over policies that offer in-state tuition to undocumented immigrants at public colleges and universities. The lawsuits argue that the policies are unconstitutional, violate federal law, and discriminate against U.S. citizens from other states who pay thousands of dollars more in out-of-state tuition. The legal actions were the latest effort by the Trump administration to tighten immigration enforcement and crack down on policies it sees as favoring immigrants who do not have legal status at the expense of Americans. Congress long ago made clear that states cannot put illegal aliens over our nation's own citizens, Stanley Woodward, the Associate Attorney General, said in a statement. By granting illegal aliens in-state tuition, New York, Vermont, and Connecticut are doing just that, no more. In New York, undocumented students who graduated from a state high school pay $7,700 per year at State University of New York campuses, while citizens from other states are charged about $17,730. Emma Wallner, a spokeswoman for Governor Kathy Hochul of New York, said that the state was reviewing the lawsuit but expressed confidence that the state's policies would be upheld. In keeping with the law, the governor believes all New York high school students deserved the opportunity to pursue higher education in the state, she said in a statement. William Tong, the attorney general in Connecticut, addressed President Trump in a statement, "How we run our schools and teach our kids is none of your business, and you have no authority to force the sovereign state of Connecticut to deny our kids a future." He added that Connecticut offered in-state tuition and financial aid to all eligible students because all kids deserve the opportunity to learn, to advance, and to achieve the dreams. The office of Vermont Governor Phil Scott did not immediately reply to a request for comment. The Trump administration had filed lawsuits against 17 states challenging in-state tuition for undocumented residents, the Justice Department said in a news release on Monday, including against California, New Jersey, and Virginia. The results had been mixed. States with friendly Republican leadership, including Nebraska, Oklahoma, and Texas, had chosen not to oppose the Trump administration, instead reaching settlements with the federal government
to end the tuition policies. The Justice Department secured a major legal victory in Illinois, where a federal judge struck down the state's tuition laws as unconstitutional last month. A federal judge in Minnesota handed the Trump administration a defeat in March after dismissing a similar lawsuit filed against that state, a decision that the Justice Department was appealing. Under a federal law passed in 1996, states that provided in-state tuition to undocumented immigrants based on state residence must offer that same tuition rate to all citizens in the United States. This is a simple matter of federal law. Colleges cannot provide benefits to illegal aliens, but they do not provide to U.S. citizens. Brett A. Shumate, the Assistant Attorney General in the Civil Division of the Justice Department, said in a statement, "In New York, undocumented immigrants could receive in-state tuition if they attended a local high school for at least 2 years and graduated and applied to college within 5 years of graduating, similar to Minnesota, where 3 years of local high school are required. Connecticut and Vermont also condition in-state tuition on the completion of local high school." While the Justice Department argued that this acts as an indirect residency requirement, a federal judge in Minnesota ruled that the tuition benefit complied with federal law because it was tied to high school attendance rather than state residence. Lawsuits in other states were pending, but the issue could reach the Supreme Court if the lower courts were split. Trump administration. Russia releases former U.S. Marine after 4 years in prison. The Kremlin released Robert Gilman on a humanitarian basis, President Trump said, by Efrat Livni. Russia released an American who had been held in prison for more than 4 years, and he was en route to the United States on Tuesday, President Trump said. The release of the detainee, Robert Gilman, 32, a Massachusetts resident and former Marine, came after his family and an advocacy group sounded the alarm about his failing health and accused Russia of mistreating him. Mr. Trump wrote on social media on Tuesday, "I am proud to announce that American citizen Robert Gilman, a former U.S. Marine, is coming home." He added that after discussions with President Vladimir V. Putin, Russia had agreed to release him very much on a humanitarian basis and asked for no one in return. Mr. Gilman had been imprisoned in Voronezh, Russia, since early in 2022 when a court convicted him of assaulting a police officer and ultimately sentenced him to 10 years in prison. His health had significantly deteriorated since then, according to his family and a statement from Global Reach, a nonprofit organization representing Mr. Gilman and other Americans wrongly held abroad. He was in a dire state when he was recently transferred to a Russian civilian hospital, prompting his family and the State Department to call for his release on humanitarian grounds. For many weeks, according to Global Reach, Mr. Gilman had been in a dissociative stupor, in which a patient is unresponsive without an apparent physical cause. As he landed back in the United States, he would be taken to a military hospital in Texas, where he would be medically and psychologically assessed, his advocates said, and he would reunite with his family. "It is too early to know Robert's long-term medical prognosis," said Eric Levson, chief strategy officer of the advocacy group. Mr. Gilman's family and Global Reach had accused the Russian authorities of detaining him for political purposes and severely abusing him. In a Global Reach statement on Tuesday, Lexi Hudson, Mr. Gilman's sister, accused Russia of hurting him for no reason other than that he was both an American and a Marine.
She expressed gratitude to Mr. Trump for her brother's release, crediting him with saving his life. Mr. Gilman's parents originally moved from Russia to Drakehead, Massachusetts. His father, Vladimir Gilman, wrote in a 2024 Boston Globe article, Robert Gilman was born in Poland and raised in Massachusetts, later serving in the Marines. He traveled to Moldova in early 2022 to explore a teaching opportunity, but fell ill while transiting through Russia and decided to recuperate there, his father wrote. While on a train, Mr. Gilman fell ill and was taken to a local police station where, his father wrote, he accidentally kicked a police officer. He was initially sentenced to 4.5 years in a penal colony. This event would normally result in a fine or a suspended sentence, if anything, his father wrote in 2024. But Robert was singled out because he is an American. Last year, the sentence was extended to a decade in prison after the authorities said Mr. Gilman had assaulted prison staff and an investigator, according to Russian news agencies. Mr. Trump's statement on Tuesday suggested that the former Marine's health might have improved. He said that Mr. Gilman would first land at Andrews Air Force Base in Washington. I just spoke to him and he had one request, a great cheeseburger when he lands. Mr. Trump said, I will take care of that. The State Department on Tuesday thanked Russia for working with Steve Witkoff, Mr. Trump's special envoy, on Mr. Gilman's release. While we appreciate this positive step, we are still seeking the immediate return of all other unjustly detained Americans, including wrongful detainee Stephen Hubbard, it said in a statement. Mr. Hubbard, a retired American teacher, was taken from his home in eastern Ukraine by Russian soldiers shortly after Russia invaded in February 2022. He was located in a Russian prison last year. Mr. Hubbard, who is in his 70s, was accused by Russia of working at military checkpoints and fighting for Ukraine. He was convicted of being a mercenary and sentenced to almost 7 years in a penal colony. Global Reach, in its statement on Tuesday, noted that there were 5 additional Americans being held in Russia, saying it is critical that the administration uses the momentum of Robert's release to bring them home. Secretary of State Marco Rubio posted the State Department statement about Mr. Gilman's release on social media, along with an image showing the former Marine on his flight. Wearing a cap, he looked emaciated, pale and haggard, but was smiling and surrounded by people in the airplane's aisle holding an American flag. The president will not stop until all unjustly detained Americans are home, Mr. Rubio said. War in the Middle East. How Iran adapted its attacks as U.S. war munitions dwindled. The Iranian strikes that killed 3 U.S. soldiers in Jordan showed how quickly Iran's warfighting skills had evolved as the Pentagon runs low on interceptors, by Eric Schmidt and Helene Cooper. During 5 intense days last month, Iran launched waves of drones and missiles at U.S. troops on 3 bases in Jordan, hoping to break through the formidable American air defenses. Using advanced missiles that could suddenly change course, Iran pummeled the base's defense systems, forcing the Americans to burn through scarce supplies of Patriot interceptors. On the 5th day, the Iranians broke through. A missile struck prefabricated housing units at one of the bases on July 17th, killing 3 U.S. soldiers and wounding more than 100. Pentagon officials later acknowledged that scores of other troops were injured and several aircraft damaged in attacks in Jordan that week. We shot down almost all the missiles, Secretary of State Marco Rubio said when asked about the fatal attack. One leaked through. The strikes revealed a deadly confluence of 2 important trends. First, Iran had become a more skilled adversary as the war progressed, learning how to evade U.S. air defenses as it widened the battlefield to include most of the Middle East.
and enlisted allies like the Houthis in Yemen and militias in Iraq. Second, the Pentagon's supply of interceptors had quickly dwindled with the weapons becoming more precious each day of the on-and-off conflict. The two trends drove home a point that had slowly emerged in the months since the war started, that a global superpower with a mighty military footprint could still be held at bay by a lesser adversary willing to wage asymmetric warfare to find any advantage it could. The Pentagon had used more than 1,500 Patriot interceptor missiles in the war and had fewer than 1,700 interceptors left, according to two people briefed on the stockpile levels who spoke on the condition of anonymity to discuss sensitive military details. The United States produced about 600 interceptors in all of 2025. The rapid depletion was occurring as Iranian forces studied another war. In Ukraine, Russia had used combinations of ballistic and cruise missiles to distract Ukrainian air defenses and then rushed in drones. The Iranians are making it more difficult on air defenses when you have a range of both missiles and drones coming in, said Seth G. Jones, the president of the Defense and Security Department at the Center for Strategic and International Studies. They have effectively leveraged the Russian tactic, he said, to make it more difficult to protect across locations in the Gulf. On a single day during that deadly week last month, according to two U.S. officials, American forces in the Middle East fired about 50 Patriot interceptors, which cost about $4 million each. The Pentagon had continued to face a powerful threat, which it had tried to minimize in the months since major combat ended in early April. Defense Secretary Pete Hegseth told reporters on April 8th that Iran's missile program was functionally destroyed, that its launchers and missiles were depleted and decimated, and almost completely ineffective. Most of Iran's missiles and launchers were stored in vast underground facilities that U.S. and Israeli forces heavily bombed during the first weeks of the war. Iran dug out many of those sites and resumed firing, bringing shipping in the Strait of Hormuz to a near standstill and threatening American troops in the region. President Trump and his national security advisors assumed the fight would be short and would not jeopardize the Pentagon stockpiles of Patriot interceptors, said Vali Nassar, a professor at the Johns Hopkins School of Advanced International Studies. Tehran, he and other Iran experts say, had been waiting for this moment since the conflict began more than 5 months ago. During a 12-day war in June 2025, Iran's leaders had seen how quickly Israeli and American forces burned through ballistic missile interceptors to knock down barrages of Iranian drones and missiles. Iran's deadliest strikes against U.S. forces in Jordan targeted Muwafaq Salty Air Base in Azraq, a Jordanian military installation that the U.S. Air Force had increasingly used as a major hub for dozens of aircraft and several thousand service members. Many U.S. troops previously stationed in Kuwait, Bahrain, Qatar, and the United Arab Emirates were moved before and during the war to bases like Muwafaq Salty in Jordan that were farther from Iran and deemed safer from drone and ballistic attacks. In the days immediately after the strike on July 17th, American military commanders strengthened air defenses in Jordan and elsewhere in the region, said a senior U.S. military official who spoke on the condition of anonymity to discuss operational matters but declined to provide more details. U.S. military specialists, who had also studied drone and missile attacks in Ukraine, had been working with the military's central command for months, sharing lessons learned from that campaign. Two of the three soldiers killed in Jordan were assigned to air defense units based in Germany that became part of that effort. This new reality was having geopolitical consequences. In late July, Mr. Trump asked Mr. Hegseth about the dwindling American weapons supplies, U.S. officials said, confirming reporting by the Washington Post. The Pentagon had maintained publicly that it did not have a shortfall. Claims of U.S. munition shortages are false,
The chief Pentagon spokesman Sean Parnell said in a statement, "When the fake news media irresponsibly amplifies these lies, the real-world consequence is clear. Our enemies are emboldened to provoke or attack American troops." 2 weeks ago, Mr. Trump called off bombing raids against Iran after he said the leaders of Saudi Arabia, the United Arab Emirates, and Qatar had asked him to pursue diplomatic talks to end the war, which had killed an estimated 1,700 Iranian civilians. In a phone call, Mohammed bin Salman, the de facto ruler of Saudi Arabia, told Mr. Trump that major airstrikes would probably prompt Iran to retaliate against energy sites and other infrastructure in the kingdom and its neighbors, according to a Saudi official who spoke on the condition of anonymity to discuss confidential discussions. With the United States running low on interceptors and Iran's demonstrating that it could pierce those defenses, the threat of serious damage was very real, the Saudi official said. Prince Mohammed urged Mr. Trump to de-escalate, the official said. The Jordan attack was not the first time Iran had adapted its skills and tactics in this war. In April, Iran shot down an American F-15E fighter jet over southern Iran with a shoulder-fired surface-to-air missile. Both the pilot and the weapons officer ejected. The pilot was rescued quickly, but the weapons officer was missing for nearly 2 days, hiding from Iranian security forces until U.S. Special Operations Forces rescued him in a daring operation. In this case, Iran learned from Ukraine and deployed a swarm of drones in an area American fighter jets had penetrated, a senior U.S. military official said. In interviews with Pentagon officials, the crew said that the F-15E's defense countermeasures provided only half a second of warning before Iran hit the $60 million advanced fighter jet with a shoulder-fired missile. American military officials concluded that the drones fed three critical pieces of information to Iranian commanders that helped them target the F-15E: the GPS, location, speed, and direction, one senior military official said. Mr. Trump announced a pause in the fighting shortly after that incident. Military officials needed time to adjust to Iran's new tactics, two military officials said. Even during breaks in fighting, those tactics had continued to evolve. When the Houthi militia in Yemen entered the war last month, experts said it signaled Iran's intention to force the United States and its allies to defend themselves from aerial attacks from all directions. Yemen is hundreds of miles south of Iran. International inspectors also believed that Iran was storing elements of its nuclear program in a heavily fortified underground complex in central Iran. The site, which the United States referred to as Pickaxe Mountain, was buried more than 300 feet beneath a mountain. Iran had sent its troops and leaders to hideouts scattered across the country, experts said. "Where are they?" asked Mr. Nassar of Johns Hopkins. "It is not like they are sitting in a place where you can bomb them. You do not find them." Family. Should letting children play alone outside be a crime? Some parents have been surprised to find themselves in the legal system's crosshairs. By Ian Frisch. Mallory Shirley knew something was wrong the second she saw her then 6-year-old son walk through the front door. It was November 2025, and he had just returned from riding his scooter to a playground about a quarter of a mile from their home in Atlanta, Georgia. Ms. Shirley remembered how he looked. Shoulders slouched, eyes cast downward. She asked him what happened. He explained that a woman stopped him on his way home and demanded to know his age, why he was alone, and where he lived. Scared, he ignored the woman and continued on his way. Ms. Shirley and her husband, Christopher Pleasance, believed in instilling a sense of independence in their two children, and they had recently started to give their son opportunities to do things unaccompanied, like asking him to find items in the grocery store. Typically, after he explained to concerned adults that he had permission from his parents, people felt reassured. This woman's concern felt more accusatory than empathetic.
I think she followed me in her car. Ms. Shirley remembered her son telling her. She did not think much of it until 2 days later, when a case manager from the Fulton County Division of Family and Children Services showed up at her house. Ms. Shirley was not home, but Mr. Pleasance was. The case manager explained that a complaint had been filed and that she would need to inspect their home and interview their son at school. The conversation was recorded on the family's Ring camera. When we were growing up, our parents would say, "Oh, you know, go ahead. It is fine," the case manager said. But now he would have to be 13. 13? Mr. Pleasant said. "Is that the law? I mean, they are going to consider that inadequate supervision for him to go completely by himself," the case manager said. "Because anything could happen, right?" "He is extremely vulnerable at that age," the case manager added. In recent years, in places like Baldwin City, Kansas, and Silver Spring, Maryland, parents had been investigated or even arrested for letting their children walk to the store, play in the park, or ride their bicycles unsupervised. Proponents of childhood independence said it's beneficial for kids to have autonomy. Others saw this approach as potentially dangerous. Big child neglect laws forced law enforcement to make difficult judgment calls regarding whether a child was in legitimate danger. As the stories of well-meaning parents had gained attention, the way lawmakers thought about child independence was starting to change. 13 states had either created new, less restrictive child neglect laws or amended existing ones. A bipartisan federal bill, the Promoting Childhood Independence and Resilience Act, was introduced in the House of Representatives in May. Despite the shift, some parents were still finding themselves in the government's crosshairs. "I was so naive," Ms. Shirley said of the investigation into her family. "I thought that nothing was going to come of this, but I was mistaken." Two forces, fear and control, had systematically reduced childhood independence over the past 4 decades, said Sarah Schopp Sullivan, a professor of developmental psychology at Ohio State University. First came a newfound worry about child abductions and stranger danger. In 1979, the disappearance of 6-year-old Eton Pates in New York City drew widespread media attention. Congress passed the Missing Children Act in 1982, and 2 years later, missing children's photos were put on milk cartons nationwide. Inflated statistics on abductions, which estimates sometimes as high as 50,000 minors annually, underpinned the discourse. In reality, authorities estimated that closer to 100 children were kidnapped by strangers each year. These events were contributing factors in cultivating a sense of fear and a need for more protection, said Eliza Presman, a developmental psychologist and co-founder of the Mount Sinai Parenting Center in New York City. Then in the early 2000s, helicopter parenting started to take hold, particularly in middle-class families. Parents began to control many, or even most, aspects of their children's lives in order to prepare them for an increasingly competitive society. It was a concern with protection and then a concern with producing successful children, Dr. Schopp Sullivan said. This leaves children with little time to themselves and often involves things that are scheduled by adults. In a recent Harris poll of children aged 8 to 12, 62% said they had never walked or biked somewhere without an adult. "We are not allowing children to learn that they are both physically and psychologically tough," said Peter Gray, a research professor of psychology and neuroscience at Boston College and the author of the forthcoming book, Restoring Childhood: How to Set Kids Free in the Age of Anxiety. "We assume they're fragile and it becomes a self-fulfilling prophecy," he said. Dr. Gray pointed to more than a dozen studies that drew an association between overprotective parenting and increased rates of anxiety and depression in children, adding that independence increased a child's self-reliance and self-worth. It was not that parents were oblivious to the benefits of giving their kids autonomy. According to a 2023 poll
ICS Mott Children's Hospital in Ann Arbor, Michigan, 84% of parents of children aged 9 to 11 said kids benefited from having free time without adult supervision. In that same poll, only 50% of parents said their child would go to find an item in a store when the parent was in a different aisle. There is no way for a child to feel capable and competent without being given space to make survivable mistakes, Dr. Pressman said. You want the child to stretch and bend, but not break. That is the premise of healthy child development. Mallory Shirley said that her son was more fulfilled when she let him do things on his own. But with the DFCS investigation looming over their family, Ms. Shirley kept her son indoors. We were afraid of being arrested, she said. His mental health really struggled. In late December, the agency notified Ms. Shirley and Mr. Pleasance that the complaint against them of child abuse and neglect had been substantiated. The couple hired a lawyer and filed an appeal. They also discovered that the law was on their side. Georgia had recently narrowed the definition of child neglect to give children the right to engage in independent activities, including playing outdoors alone. Ms. Shirley raised this during a recorded phone call with a DFCS supervisor. The supervisor responded, "Logically speaking, policy or no policy, let's just talk about being a parent. This baby is 6 years old. How is he able to self-protect at 6 years old?" The exchange gave Ms. Shirley the impression that the supervisor's personal feelings could be influencing her work on the case. The Georgia Department of Human Services, which oversees Fulton County's DFCS, declined to comment on the investigation into Ms. Shirley and Mr. Pleasance. In a written statement, it said, "We take seriously every report that might be made to the agency and work with law enforcement when appropriate to ensure the safety of Georgia's children." In 2008, Lenore Skenazy, a mother living in New York City, wrote a column for the New York Sun about why she allowed her 9-year-old son to ride the subway alone. The article went viral, and Ms. Skenazy went on a media blitz explaining why she thought it was detrimental for parents to make judgment calls based on long-shot what-ifs. "I call it worst-first thinking," she said in a recent interview. "We've all been trained as parents to go to the worst-case scenario first and proceed as if it's likely to happen." Ms. Skenazy called her belief in reasonable childhood independence the free-range kids movement, and she began to call attention to cases where free-range parenting collided with the law. Eventually, state laws about child neglect began to change. After attending one of Ms. Skenazy's parenting lectures, Connor Boyack, the founder of a libertarian think tank, helped conceptualize the nation's first law on childhood independence, passed in Utah in 2018. It specified that neglect did not include permitting a child whose basic needs were met and who was of sufficient age and maturity to avoid harm or unreasonable risk of harm, to engage in independent activities. Georgia revised the bill last year after Brittany Patterson, a mother of four, was arrested and charged with misdemeanor reckless conduct for allowing her 10-year-old son to walk alone to a nearby dollar store. Deputies from the Fannin County Sheriff's Office came to her house and handcuffed her. "I was livid," she said. She added that her arrest and the subsequent media attention were more traumatizing to her children than anything that had ever happened to them while they were unsupervised. The charges were eventually dropped. Kansas amended its child neglect law after Shaylee Knickerbocker of Baldwin City was twice reported by a neighbor for allowing her preteen children to play outside unsupervised. Both times law enforcement came to Ms. Knickerbocker's house. "I feel a lot of relief to now have a law that protects those decisions," she said. Some experts pointed out that preventable accidents could occur when a child was given too much independence, and that the new laws could make protecting children more challenging. Last May, a mother and father were charged with involuntary manslaughter after their 7-year-old son was hit by a car and killed while crossing a busy road with his 10-year-old brother in North Carolina. In such cases,
Adults must be held accountable for their responsibilities to ensure a safe environment for their children, the Gastonia Police Department said in a statement. The couple pleaded guilty and received probation. Karen Ruskin, a family psychotherapist based in Scottsdale, Arizona, said a law's specificity might make law enforcement more hesitant to approach a child to confirm that he or she is safe. Is a child riding her scooter 1 mile, 2 miles, 4 miles? If a child is home alone, what time will the parents return? Jason Barron, an assistant professor of economics at Duke University who studies child welfare systems, agreed that the concept of child protection was ambiguous and nuanced. You can imagine these types of laws having unintended consequences, just like you could imagine it helping a few families that got tangled up with the system that maybe should not have, he said. The question we have to ask as a society is, do we want to err on the side of caution, or do we want to err on the side of not bothering parents? As for Ms. Shirley, in January, the Georgia Department of Human Services sent a letter stating it did not agree with Fulton County's finding of neglect and that the allegations would be labeled unsubstantiated. Ms. Shirley and Mr. Pleasance were cleared. Soon after, they allowed their son to once again ride his scooter to the playground alone. He was overjoyed, Ms. Shirley said. That is all we want as parents, feeling like he is capable of taking care of himself. Trump administration. Democrats accuse Trump administration of stonewalling major transit projects. Congressional Democrats expressed concern that the delays involved political considerations, by Emily Badger. Congressional Democrats had accused the Federal Transit Administration and White House Budget Office of stymieing grants meant for major transit construction projects around the country, stalling efforts to expand subways, railroads, and bus infrastructure. The multi-billion dollar capital investment grants program, which helped communities fund transit expansion projects they often could not afford on their own, had awarded no new grant funding since the start of the Trump administration. In a letter to the FTA and Budget Office Tuesday, 42 Democrats from the House and Senate, including many who represent communities seeking these funds, demanded that the administration immediately advance projects under the program. Dozens of communities were pursuing funding for ambitious transit infrastructure in a multi-year pipeline. The Trump administration had yet to sign a grant agreement with any of them. A drought detailed in a New York Times article last month that the lawmakers cited in the letter. Under the second Trump administration, major projects had been held up for months from entering a critical final stage of the program. The budget office had made unusual moves with the program's funding, pushing more than $5 billion appropriated by Congress out of reach for new grants this fiscal year. The administration tried to cut off funds to three marquee projects in states run by Democrats, the Gateway Tunnel and Second Avenue Subway in the New York area, and the Red Line Extension in Chicago. Russell Vaught, the White House budget director, said at the time that the administration froze the funds to ensure they were not based on unconstitutional DEI principles.

The FTA dismissed the letter as partisan. The truth is, FTA is investigating into transformative transportation projects across the country, regardless of politics, all while fighting to enhance safety for the millions of Americans who are tired of being afraid every time they get on public transit, said Peyton Vogel, an FTA spokesperson. Last week, the FTA did move a large commuter rail project in Utah one step closer to a funding agreement. The Front Runner 2X project would add a second track to sections of a rail corridor that connected much of the state's booming population, enabling more trains to run with more frequent service. In admitting the project to the final engineering phase of the program, the FTA announced it was committing $1.28 billion to the plan, but Utah must complete additional requirements first, including securing the remainder of the $3.2 billion total project cost from other sources. A final grant agreement was not expected until next spring. The Utah project had been a priority of Republicans in the state's congressional delegation, and state leaders had framed it as an essential infrastructure investment ahead of the 2034 Winter Olympics in Utah. Projects in the grant pipeline without Republican backers had continued to languish. The congressional letter noted that two projects in Los Angeles and Boston, which had been waiting to enter the engineering phase far longer, remained stalled. Those projects had also received higher ratings than the Utah one in a key FTA assessment that considered factors like the cost-effectiveness and potential congestion relief of a project. It smacks of blue state, red state politics, said Representative Rick Larson of Washington, the lead Democrat on the House Transportation and Infrastructure Committee, who organized the letter with Senator Elizabeth Warren of Massachusetts. What they are doing is they are punishing blue states. They are delaying jobs, and they are increasing project costs, Mr. Larson said. That will be the outcome of these delays. Other projects in red states, he said, may be collateral damage in the administration's hostility toward the program. This concludes the presentation of the New York Times for Wednesday, August 12, 2026. My name is Elizabeth Ingfer with the Talking Information Center. As always, thank you.

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Hello, and welcome to this week's edition of People Magazine. We'll be reading from the publication dated July 27, 2026. Your reader today is Sarisha. The cover of this week's edition of People Magazine has headlines that read, Matt Damon, hotter than ever, his bold new odyssey, lasting 20-year marriage and life as a dad of four. Charles Manson was my grandfather, one woman's shocking discovery. Harry's rocky return home, his family's reunion with King Charles, and what's next. The image on the cover shows Matt Damon smiling and looking at the camera. He is wearing a white t-shirt and blue jeans and has a small beard and mustache. The first page of this week's edition is titled Chatter, and it features images of six people with quotes. The first image is of Dylan Sprouse, and his quote reads, In a way, it was like camping with a particular group of people for 10 years straight. Dylan Sprouse, on his Disney Channel days to Vanity Fair. The image shows Dylan Sprouse wearing a blue suit, navy blue suit with a white collared shirt and a black string necklace, and his fingers are up in a hang loose symbol. The next image is of Shailene Woodley, and her quote reads, I found out with my eyes shut and had some blind FaceTimes with some friends, which was really lovely. Shailene Woodley, on learning about her Emmy nomination while getting a lash lift to Variety. The next image is of Ice-T. His quote reads, It was a game, but it really got real. Ice-T, on competing on reality show Nation's Dumbest to People. The image shows Ice-T smiling at the camera, wearing a white collared shirt, a white polo shirt, and a white baseball hat. The next image is of Ringo Starr, and his quote reads, I loved it because we were in this band together, and it's just the best band ever. Ringo Starr, on recording Home to Us with Beatles bandmate Paul McCartney to People. The next image is of Luke Wilson, and his quote reads, There are movies I've worked really hard on, and they've come and gone without a trace. And then I get stuck on an elevator for a half hour, and it's news across the country. Luke Wilson to People. In the image, Luke Wilson is wearing a green collared shirt with a tweed plaid blazer that is gray, and he's smiling at the camera and has a thumbs up. The last image is of Raven Simone, and her quote reads, It's happening and it's Cheetah-licious. Raven Simone on the Cheetah Girls Next Gen movie on Instagram. In the image, Raven Simone is wearing a white shirt and a blue jacket, and she has round brown sunglasses on, and she's smiling and has her hand out in the air. The next few pages are titled Star Tracks, and features images with captions. The first image has a caption that reads, Elle Fanning was a bundle of excitement next to boyfriend Gus Winner at Wimbledon on July 8th. The couple, who have been dating since 2023, had a prime spot directly behind Queen Camilla, who kept herself cool with a fan. The image shows Elle Fanning and Gus Winner sitting next to each other, while Elle is gasping with excitement and Gus is smiling. In front of them is Queen Camilla, who has a frown on her face and is wearing a blue blazer. The next image has a caption that reads, Jennifer Lopez made a statement in a large hat among fellow stars, including Sarah Pidgeon, Cynthia Erivo, Andrew Garfield, and Tom Hiddleston, on July 12th as Italy's Jannik Sinner beat Germany's Alex Zverev in the men's singles final.
The image shows all the mentioned people smiling and looking into the crowd. The next image has a caption that reads, Rami Malek was joined by his identical twin brother Sammy for a Wimbledon outing on July 10th. Sammy, who works as a high school English teacher, was by his brother's side back in 2019 when Rami won an Oscar for Bohemian Rhapsody. The image shows the two smiling, looking at the camera, wearing suits with sunglasses on. Rami is wearing a tan suit with a white and black striped shirt underneath, and Sammy is wearing a gray suit with a olive-colored shirt underneath. The next image has a caption that reads, Jodie Foster and her wife, Alexandra Hedison, brought bright and summery looks to Wimbledon. The image shows the two of them smiling at the camera, and Jodie Foster is wearing a oversized blue and white striped collared shirt and has a sweater draped over her shoulders, a white sweater draped over her shoulders. And Alexandra Hedison is wearing a white suit with a green tie, and they're both wearing sunglasses. The next image has a caption that reads, Nicole Kidman stood out in a stylish Ralph Lauren suit during the men's singles final, where she snagged a spot by Vogue legend Anna Wintour and behind British pop star Ray. The next image has a caption that reads, The Sporting Life. Brad Pitt and Ines de Ramon showed some PDA during the World Cup quarterfinal match between Spain and Belgium in L.A. on July 10th. Spain came out on top with a 2-1 win. The image shows the two of them kissing and with their arms around each other. The next image has a caption that reads, A Royal Field Day. Prince William gave Princess Kate a rare public kiss at the DMMI Royal Charity Polo Cup on July 10th in Egham, England, where the Prince of Wales and his teammates were winners. The image shows Prince William giving Princess Kate a kiss on her cheek. The next image has a caption that reads, Getting Spooky in Soho. American Horror Story stars Emma Roberts, Frances Conroy, Gabory Sidbe, Sarah Paulson, Leslie Grossman, Avantika, and Alex Cosney hit the streets of NYC on July 9th to film the latest chapter of the horror anthology series. The image shows the cast standing in the street all dressed in black and carrying black umbrellas, looking at the camera. The next image has a caption that reads, A diamond duo. Rihanna returned to the stage for the first time in 2 years, joining Jay-Z for his final anniversary concert at New York's Yankee Stadium on July 12th. Oh my God, I missed this, y'all, she said on stage. The image shows Rihanna and Jay-Z standing on stage with Rihanna speaking into the mic. She's wearing black leather pants and a black furry top, and Jay-Z is wearing gray pants with a white t-shirt and a black vest with a baseball cap. The next image has a caption that reads, From Hollywood to London, Meryl Streep and Martin Short visited the cast of 1536 in London, earning a Queen and King coronation from one of the performers. The Queen got on her knees and bowed to us, and we've lost our minds. Tanya Reynolds wrote on Instagram July 11th. The image shows the cast smiling at the camera, standing on set with hay and trees in the background, and the actors are all dressed in period outfits and dresses. The next image has a caption that reads, 13 going on 5 star. Jennifer Garner and her 13 going on 30 co-star Judy Greer reunited on July 7th in L.A. at InStyle's Good Ideas Dinner for Peacock's The Five-Star Weekend. The image shows the two of them smiling and laughing together. Jennifer Garner is wearing a floral
dress, and Judy Greer is wearing a white shirt with a black blazer. There's also a smaller image of them from 2004 in the movie, smiling, and Jennifer Garner is wearing a blue and green top, and Judy Greer is wearing a black and green lacy top. The next image has a caption that reads, "Light, camera, Apple." Gwyneth Paltrow and Chris Martin's daughter, Apple, has officially entered the family business. She hit the set of Nancy Meyers' Paris Paramount with Rich Sommer on July 9th. The image shows Apple and Rich Sommer standing on some grass with bushes in the background, looking off into the distance. Apple is wearing blue jeans and a peach-colored top, and Rich Sommer is wearing a green quarter zip and blue pants. The next image has a caption that reads, "Proud girl dad Dwayne Johnson brought his three daughters, Tiana, 8, Jasmine, 10, and Simone, 24, to the LA premiere of his new live-action adaptation of the 2016 animated hit Moana on July 7th. The image shows Dwayne Johnson and his three daughters smiling at the camera with the Moana world premiere banner in the background, and they are all wearing Lays around their necks. The next image has a caption that reads, "Russell Crowe and his son, Tennyson, flexed their stuff in honor of Tennyson's 20th birthday on July 7th. 20 years ago today, this amazing young man arrived in our lives," Crowe wrote on X of the younger of his two sons with ex-wife Danielle Spencer. The image shows Russell Crowe and Tennyson flexing their biceps and triceps, and Russell Crowe is holding a phone to take the mirror selfie. The next image has a caption that reads, "Chloe Sevigny's son, Vanya, 6, gave mom a helping hand at the LA premiere of the Five Star Weekend on July 8th, as the actress revealed it was baby's first premiere in an Instagram post." The image shows Chloe wearing a long yellow dress and Vanya holding the back of her dress. Vanya is wearing a black Gap jacket and a black t-shirt with a gold chain and black pants. The next image has a caption that reads, "Thomas Rhett was surrounded by love at his Music City Walk of Fame induction, where he was joined by his wife, Lauren Atkins, and their five children, Brave, 5 months, Ada, 8, Lily, 4, Willa, 10, and Lennon, 6, on July 8th in Nashville." The image shows the whole family sitting on the ground by Thomas's name written on the Walk of Fame, and they're all smiling at the camera. The next page is titled Style Tracks Best Dressed in Paris. From dramatic gowns to bold suiting, the stars were the epitome of très chic during Haute Couture Week. The first image is of Bad Bunny in Chirapelli on July 6th. Bad Bunny is wearing a butter yellow suit with a white colored shirt and a golden tie. He is wearing black shades and has a gold earring in his left ear. And he's wearing a black belt with a golden buckle. The next image is of Priyanka Chopra Jones in Dior on July 6th. She is wearing an orange dress with spaghetti straps, and it has orange flowers on the left side where the strap meets the dress. And the whole dress is covered in hanging tufts of string, and it is orange and yellow and red. The next image is of Teyana Taylor in Chanel on July 7th. She is wearing a blue sparkly set of pants and a jacket, and has a white t-shirt on underneath.
The next image is of Cardi B and Robert One on July 8th. And she is wearing a long mermaid style outfit in bright red. And it is a dress that looks to be two pieces. And she has long red gloves that match the color of the dress. And she's carrying a red round handbag that also matches the color of the gloves and the dress. She's also wearing long red earrings. The next image is of Lupita Nyong'o in Chanel on July 7th. She is wearing a long maxi dress that is bodycon, and it has sequins all over in multiple colors, such as golden, blue, and white. And she is wearing a sequin red and yellow thick necklace around her neck. The next image is of Sabrina Carpenter in Dior on July 6th. Sabrina is wearing a white lacy dress and is carrying a white clutch. The next image is of Emma Corrin in Schiaparelli on July 6th. Emma is wearing black pants and a bird feather top in yellow, green, pink, orange, purple, and pink. And there are two sort of antlers coming out of her breast, and the top that she's wearing in all these bird feathers in multiple colors goes up all the way to her ears and kind of surrounds her upper face. The next image is of Naomi Watts in Dior on July 6th, and the image shows Naomi wearing white pants and a white long shirt with a black blazer with multiple buttons on it. The next page is titled Scoop, All the Hollywood News You Need to Know. This article is titled It's Over, Margaret Qualley and Jack Antonoff Separate After Nearly 3 Years of Marriage. When Grammy-winning music producer Jack Antonoff attended his close friend and collaborator Taylor Swift's New York City wedding to Travis Kelce on July 3rd, his plus one was not Margaret Qualley, his wife of nearly 3 years. Instead, he brought his sister, fashion designer Rachel Antonoff. Days later, it became clear that Antonoff, 42, had gone to Swift's celebration of love while dealing with a major change in his own relationship status. He and Qualley, 31, have separated, just a few months shy of their third wedding anniversary. In a statement shared with People, a spokesperson for the Substance actress acknowledged the couple's split, but said the narratives running in the press about the pair are categorically untrue, adding, there was no infidelity or anything outside of respect and partnership in this relationship. They have a deep love and care for one another. Antonoff and Qualley were first linked in 2021 when they were spotted kissing in Brooklyn. The Bleachers frontman later said he knew he would marry Qualley the second they met at a party that year. I saw her and it was like a effing Hallmark movie that doesn't seem believable, he said in April 2026. After making their red carpet debut as a couple in March 2022, they tied the knot in August 2023. In a Jersey Shore wedding that inspired Bleachers' 2026 song, Dirty Wedding Dress. Antonoff is currently on tour with Bleachers through December 4th, while Qualley is in pre-production for the upcoming horror film Possession. She's the happiest when she's working, and right now she's just looking ahead and focusing on what's next, says a source. She's spent years building her career, and she's excited to keep doing what she loves. Despite the split, a second insider says, they love each other deeply and are going through this process with nothing but kindness and unity. Adds the first source, they just look at life differently. They weren't the best match in the long run.
Rachel DeSantis with Pernilla Siedenheim and Elizabeth Rosner. This article is accompanied by three images. The first image is of Qualley and Antonoff with their arms around each other, and they're both wearing black tie dresses, and they're smiling at the camera, and there is a split through the image as if the image is being torn apart. The caption reads, "Qualley and Antonoff had a rocky relationship for a while," says a source. The next image is another of Qualley and Antonoff during their relationship, and Antonoff is wearing a white t-shirt and a brown leather jacket, and Qualley is wearing a black low-cut dress with long dangly earrings. The caption reads, "Antonoff and Qualley are figuring things out," a source says. The last image has a caption that reads, "Antonoff attended Taylor Swift's June 3rd wedding without Qualley." The image shows Antonoff in a black tux alone. The next article is titled, "Taylor Swift and Travis Kelce attend friend's wedding 1 week after their own." After tying the knot at Madison Square Garden on July 3rd, Taylor Swift and Travis Kelce still have wedding fever. The newlyweds, both 36, attended the nuptials of Kelce's former Kansas City Chiefs teammate, Juju Smith-Schuster, who said, "I do," to Laura Kirk on July 10th in California. Swift wore a $4,115 Moroccan floral brocade gown and her signature red lip, while Kelce opted for a charcoal suit, and both sported their new wedding bands. Before hitting the Golden State with the outdoor ceremony, Swift was spotted spending quality time with her new brother-in-law, Jason Kelce, and his wife, Kylie, in Montana. The trip out west comes after she and Travis exchanged vows in front of an estimated 1,000 guests in a New York City ceremony officiated by Adam Sandler. "It was a good time," Jason told a fan of the star-studded soiree while playing in the American Century Championship celebrity golf tournament in Stateline, Nevada, on July 9th. His little brother heads to training camp for the next NFL season on July 28th, so there won't be time for an extended honeymoon, for now. "They're really excited to enjoy a few weeks of newlywed life before football season gets going again," says an insider. By Alexandra Schoenfeld. This article is accompanied with three images. The first image is zoomed in of Travis Kelce and Taylor Swift at their friend's wedding, and it's zoomed in on Taylor's wedding band. The next image is of Smith-Schuster and Krug at Swift and Kelce's wedding. The two are holding hands. Smith-Schuster is wearing a black suit with a white-colored shirt and a black bow tie. Krug is wearing a floor-length dress that is maroon with a silver sparkly top to the dress. The last image with this article has a caption that reads, "Patrick and Brittany Mahomes also attended the July 10th wedding." The image shows the two of them walking in. Patrick is wearing a black suit, and Brittany is wearing a long pink dress. They're walking in front of Travis Kelce and Taylor Swift. The next article is titled, "A New Age, Inside Jennifer Lopez's Early Birthday Celebrations in Paris." Jennifer Lopez kicked off her birthday festivities this year with a French twist. The superstar turns 57 on July 24th, but she began celebrating early on July 8th and 9th with her sister Linda, 55, and other family and friends during a trip to Paris. The first night they hit a restaurant called Sienna, according to a source. "She looked absolutely stunning. You could tell she was enjoying every moment," the source says of Lopez, adding that she was beaming all night. As for the menu, the insider reveals, the group dined on Mediterranean cuisine before the restaurant surprised Jennifer with a Chantilly-style birthday cake made with fresh berries and torched meringue.
Birthday sparklers lit up the cake as friends and fellow diners sang happy birthday. Jennifer even shared slices of the birthday cake with nearby diners. A second source says Lopez is enjoying the summer in Europe, following the release of her Netflix romantic comedy Office Romance in June by Tommy McArdle. Two images are with this article. The first image has a caption that reads, Jennifer Lopez took in a Ciela Criadori fashion show during Paris Fashion Week on July 9th. The next image has a caption that reads, Jennifer stepped out with her sister Linda Lopez in Paris on July 9th. In both images, Jennifer is wearing the same purple dress with multicolored sequins on it and beads, and her sister Linda is wearing a dress that has white feathers and purple sequins at the top. The next article is titled, Heating Up, Glenn Powell and Actress Michelle Randolph Go Instagram Official. Glenn Powell has confirmed his long-rumored romance with Landman actress Michelle Randolph in the most 2026 way by going Instagram official. The actor, 37, shared 20 photos in a July 7th Instagram post from a starry 4th of July party in his home state of Texas, including a glimpse of Randolph, 28, dancing solo in one photo and a black-and-white picture of the pair kissing. Hell of a fourth, Powell captioned the post, which Randolph liked. Zoe Deutsch, Madeline Klein, and Randolph's sister, Bachelor alum Cassie, were among the fellow guests. Powell and Randolph first sparked dating rumors in November when they were spotted dancing at a bar in Austin, and later rang in the new year together on a yacht with friends including Nina Dobrev and Miles Teller, by A.S. Randolph and Powell attended an event for F1 in December 2025, weeks after they were first spotted kissing. That's a caption that goes with an image of the two of them smiling. Powell is wearing a black t-shirt with black jeans, and Randolph is wearing black pants with a white jacket. There's also an image of the two of them kissing, and the caption reads, Randolph and Powell shared a July 4th smooch. That is the black and white image from their Instagram post. The next article is titled, Emmy Nominations Bring Favorites, Snubs and Surprises. The 2026 Emmy nominations were announced on July 8th, kicking off a new awards season with expected shoo-ins and shocking exclusions. Winners will be revealed on September 14th on NBC with host Mariska Hargitay, 62. Favorites: Jean Smart, 74, led Hacks to 24 noms, the most for a comedy in a single year. Hospital drama, The Pitt, snagged 25 nods. Snubs, Stranger Things was shut out, earning 0 acting nods for its final season, while Sarah Pigeon, 30, earned recognition for playing Carolyn Bessette Kennedy, her Love Story co-star Paul Anthony Kelly, 37, wasn't among the FX Limited series' 6 norms. Noms. Surprises. Dancing with the Stars received its first nod in a decade for outstanding reality competition. Chase Infinity, 26, scored her first nom for The Testaments, and Rob Reiner received a posthumous nod for The Bear by Lily Brown. There is an image with a caption that reads, Favorite, Jean Smart and Hacks. The image shows Jean Smart with a leopard print jacket on, with long dangly earrings. There's another image with a caption that reads, Favorite, Taylor Dearden and The Pitt. The image shows Taylor Dearden with a stethoscope and black scrubs on. The next image has a caption that reads, Snub, Love Story, John F. Kennedy Jr. and Carolyn Bessette's Paul Anthony Kelly. The image shows John F. Kennedy Jr.
with a baseball cap on and a gray suit with a navy blue tie and a white collared shirt. Another image has a caption that reads, "Surprise, Rob Reiner on the bear." The image shows Rob Reiner with a black baseball cap, and he's looking off into the distance. The next image has a caption that reads, "Surprise, the Testaments, Star Chase Infinity." The image shows a girl with a purple headband and a matching purple dress on. And the last image, it has a caption that reads, "Snub, Stranger Things, starring Millie Bobby Brown." The image shows Millie Bobby Brown with a gray quarter zip on and a navy blue bandana around her neck, and her left nostril is bleeding. The next article is titled, "Not Suitable for Works, Nicholas Duvernay, the rising star on his rom-com success and buzzy book-to-film roles." The White Lotus, Season 3, breakout Nicholas Duvernay is fresh off the release of Mindy Kaling's newest TV comedy, Not Suitable for Work, now streaming on Hulu and Disney+. And he and his castmates are already blowing Mindy's phone up about a possible season 2. The Long Island native, 27, has another big moment ahead with the September release of the Prime Video rom-com The Love Hypothesis. How has life changed since The White Lotus? That was my big break. Once people see you in something that big, it's a snowball effect. You can do anything. What was it like working with Lily Reinhart on The Love Hypothesis? That one was so fun. I love Lily. She's brilliant. I watched an early cut, and I was so happy with it. You're going to be satisfied. You also starred in Reminders of Him this year. What have you learned about making book adaptations? Books are king. With Reminders of Him, it couldn't have gotten any more like the book on The Love Hypothesis. They are changing things a bit. There was a bit of outroar when fans found out my character was not a redhead with freckles. When you're reading, you have your own idea of what these people look like. When it doesn't match up, it can be disappointing. I know it's nothing personal. By Julia Moore. The next article is titled, "Real Life Horror Stories: How I Know What You Did Last Summer Inspired Jennifer Love Hewitt's True Crime Docu-series." Former Scream Queen Jennifer Love Hewitt, 47, executive produced and narrates ID's six-part true crime docu-series, A Killer Among Friends, which returns for its second season on July 20th. What inspired you to get involved with the series? It felt very similar to my character in the I Know What You Did Last Summer world. With those friends who held on to those circumstances throughout their lives for so long afterward. There was a parallel when I was thinking about attaching myself to this. I understood how these stories follow us for a lifetime. Where did your interest in true crime come from? I grew up watching murder, she wrote, with my grandmother. She loved a murder mystery. I do some of these things in her honor. Do any of the cases ever creep you out? Yes, because I'm sensitive. We had to do a story about a bowling alley, and it was very scary. My family was supposed to go bowling afterwards, and I was like, I think we're going to pass. I try to spend as much time as I can sending empathy to these families and friends while I'm in the booth and afterwards. Telling these stories is very brave. By Lizzie Hyman. There's an image with a caption that reads, "I do hope that these people feel a closure or a healing in these episodes." The image shows Jennifer, with her reddish hair, smiling at the camera, wearing a beaded necklace and a black jacket with a leaf pattern on it. And there's another caption with, and there's another image with a caption that reads, "Hewitt starred in I Know What You Did Last Summer with Sarah Michelle Gellar and Ryan Phillippe." The image shows the three of them in the show, I Know What You Did Last Summer. They're looking off into the distance, and one of the girls is wearing a blue tank top, the other is wearing a light green shirt, and Ryan is wearing a white tank top.
The next article is titled, Why Famed Pilot Captain Sully is Revealing Alzheimer's Diagnosis. Captain Chelsea Sully Sullenberg has long defined his life by service. Now the retired pilot, famous for landing his jet in the Hudson River in 2009 after a bird strike took out both engines and for saving all 155 people on board, Tom Hanks played him in a 2016 film, has a new challenge. He was recently diagnosed with early-stage Alzheimer's, calling it the beginning of this long journey. Sullenberger, 75, says in a statement, Though it may impact my memory of the past, this diagnosis will not prevent me from looking forward to and appreciating the future. By speaking out, he says he hopes other families living in the shadows with this disease will feel they too can step forward. His friend, Clay Presley, echoes that, telling people that Sully has an opportunity to help people, and that's what he's going to do. By Johnny Dodd. The image with the article has a caption that reads, Sullenberger is leaning on his wife, Lori, in 2022, their two daughters, and granddaughter. The image shows Sullenberger leaning on his wife, and the two are smiling at the camera. The next article is titled, 1951 to 2026, Bonnie Tyler, Total Eclipse of the Heart Singer, Dies at 75. Bonnie Tyler, who was best known for her rapsy vocals and pop rock power ballads, including Total Eclipse of the Heart, died on July 8th at age 75. The Welsh singer's family and team announced the news the following day, writing that Tyler unexpectedly passed away last night in hospital in Portugal as a result of the illness that she was being treated for. Tyler was placed in an induced coma in May after undergoing emergency intestinal surgery. On June 15th, a spokesperson for the singer said she was no longer in a coma, but remained very unwell in intensive care as her summer tour was canceled. Born Gaynor Hopkins in Skewen, Wales, Tyler adopted her stage name before releasing her first album, 1977's The World Starts Tonight. Soon after she underwent surgery to remove vocal cord nodules. Ignoring recovery advice resulted in her signature husky sound, and in 1977 she scored a top five U.S. hit with It's a Heartache. She wasn't a fan. I didn't even like it as I was recording it, she told People in 1983. In contrast, she never tired of performing her most enduring single, Total Eclipse of the Heart. Over a five-decade career, she released 18 albums and received 3 Grammy nominations. Despite her success in the 70s and 80s, fame never interested Tyler. It's no good singing if you just want to be a pop star, she told The Guardian in 2009. I just got lucky and got discovered. By Daniela Avila. The image with the article shows Bonnie Tyler with her curly, puffy hair in a white top and white pants with a golden belt. The caption reads, I've got a great life, and I'm far from packing in it, Tyler told People in 1996. Next up is the section titled Passages. First up are babies. Milo Ventimiglia, 49, and his wife, Jera Mariano, 42, have welcomed their second son, Rock Anthony Makoa. Luke Wilson, 54, welcomed his first child, a daughter, with girlfriend Kendall Yates. Former Bachelor star Ben Higgins, 37, and his wife, Jessica Carl Clark, 31, are expecting their second child, a daughter. Deaths. Louise Lasser, 87. Woody Allen's ex-wife, who appeared in several of his early films before starring on Mary Hartman died on July 6th of natural causes. Emergency. Actor Randolph Mantooth, 80, died on July 9th after a long illness. Soccer player Jaden Adams, 25, died on July 11th
weeks after representing South Africa in the FIFA World Cup. Josh Grizzetti, a Broadway actor who appeared on The Marvelous Mrs. Maisel, died by suicide on July 10th at age 44. Wally Funk, who at 82 became the oldest person to travel to space, died on July 8th at age 87. The next article is titled, Senator Lindsey Graham Dies at Age 71 One Day After Ukraine Meeting with President Zelensky. Republican Senator Lindsey Graham died on July 11th, 2 days after his 71st birthday and 1 day after a visit to Ukraine. The South Carolina lawmaker's office confirmed on July 12th that his cause of death was a ruptured aorta brought on by chronic heart disease. Graham was a vocal critic of Donald Trump while challenging him for the Republican Party's presidential nomination in 2016, but later became one of his most ardent supporters. During his Ukraine trip, Graham, who was elected to the Senate in 2002, met with the country's president, Volodymyr Zelensky, to discuss U.S. legislation that would impose sanctions on purchasers of Russian oil. By Carly Tagendai. The image, there's an image with the article, and the caption for the image reads, Graham, in Ukraine on July 10th, was seeking a fifth Senate term in November. The image shows Graham sitting at a table with a microphone. The next few pages are titled Picks, the buzz on what to watch, read, and listen to this week. First up, The Odyssey. Christopher Nolan delivers his most staggering epic yet with this adaptation of Homer's classic poem. Movie. Everything about Christopher Nolan's latest opus, based on one of the oldest surviving works of literature, is colossal. It clocks in at 2 hours and 52 minutes, just 8 minutes shorter than his Oscar-winning biopic, Oppenheimer, carries a reported $250 million budget and was shot on location around the world entirely with IMAX 70mm cameras, becoming the first film to do so. Nolan, who revolutionized superhero movies with his Dark Knight trilogy and proved mainstream audiences crave heady, ambitious blockbusters with Inception and Interstellar, fires on all cylinders with his 13th feature. A never-better Matt Damon stars as Odysseus, who embarks on a treacherous, decades-long journey home to reunite with his wife and son, Anne Hathaway and Tom Holland, both excellent, after the brutal end of the Trojan War. Though the story unfolds episodically, Nolan's adaptation never feels repetitive. It's exhilarating, visually staggering, and ultimately deeply moving. The relentless action is awe-inspiring, but it's the emotional toll of war that leaves the deepest mark. By Nigel Smith. Rated R in theaters July 17th. Hot movies coming to stream. Curl up on the couch and watch these box office hits at home. The Drama, July 31st on HBO Max. The divisive film stars Robert Pattinson and Zendaya as a couple reeling from revelation. The Devil Wears Prada 2, July 29th on Disney Plus and Hulu. The stylish sequel brings Meryl Streep and Anne Hathaway to Milan. Groundbreaking. Project Hail Mary, now on MGM Plus and Prime Video. Ryan Gosling goes to space, makes a lovable friend, and attempts to save the world. Lucky, a series. Anya Taylor-Joy makes her return to the small screen in this high-stakes thriller as Lucky Armstrong, an on-the-go run con artist whose survival hinges on evading the FBI, with shaky family dynamics and some major money at play. Based on Marissa Stapley's novel of the same name, the High Cardio series finds a stellar bad guy with Annette Bening on a show full of bad guys. By Brenton Blanchett, July 15th. On Apple TV. Quarterback, a docuseries. There's more to the NFL than X's and O's. The hit show returns for its third installment, this time chronicling a roller coaster 2025 to 26 season, chock full of shocking trades,
crushing injuries, and second chances through the eyes of buzzy quarterbacks Jaden Daniels, Commanders, Joe Flacco, Bengals, Baker Mayfield, Buccaneers, and Cam Ward, Titans. Jacqueline Hendricks, July 14th on Netflix. Next up, People Pop Playlist. Gracie Abrams is more introspective than ever on Daughter from Hell as she reflects on the growing pains of her adolescence and 20s. Daughter from Hell, Abrams' tender but strong belt delivers on the title track, a grunge twist on an ode to her mom, praising her goodness and grace. Muse. Abrams sings wistfully about her unwavering belief in a one-sided relationship and the devastation of its fallout, as she asks, "When you called me naive, did you mean to a fault?" The Knife. Abrams wrestles with the messiness of a younger version of herself on this nostalgic track that will speak to, "I love you, I'm sorry, fans." What If It's Right. Abrams enlists Marcus Mumford's raw lilt for a country-tinged folk track in which she tries to quell her self-doubt. By Ilana Kaplan. 25 years ago, NSYNC dropped their last album. 2 months after Pop popped on the charts, the beloved boy band released Celebrity, their fourth LP, on July 24th, 2001. Chris Kirkpatrick, J.C. Chase, Justin Timberlake, Joey Fatone, and Lance Bass didn't return to the recording studio together again until 2023, when they did a song for the Trolls Band Together soundtrack. Ride or Die, a lady-powered roller coaster with a comedy drama team, a series. Judith Hannah Waddingham and Debbie Octava Spencer are longtime friends, but Judith has a big secret. She's an assassin. On the worst night of Debbie's life, her politician husband asks for a divorce just before they enter a party, and she learns the truth about her bestie. The two ladies soon wind up on a wild international quest as they face their new realities. Spencer and Waddingham's chemistry radiates from the screen, and the blast they clearly had making this light summer binge is contagious. By Brian L. Heldman, July 15th, on Prime Video. Social Standout. The Ash London Show brings high-energy joy. The New Zealand-based radio show hosted by Ash London, Harrison Keefe, and Yas Koe first went viral in the U.S. on Instagram with its Best Ever Key Changes music chat, and the trio continue to talk about favorite songs in all kinds of categories. The way they celebrate each choice and dance like no cameras are rolling is infectious. Watching a clip in the morning may even save you a cup of coffee. By BLH. Heartstopper Forever, a movie. Fans of the LGBTQ plus teen dramedy will be delighted by this feature-length finale to the beloved series that launched Kit Connor and Joe Locke to stardom. Their chemistry is more electric and sexier than ever in a mature story that puts Nick and Charlie's relationship to the test as they prepare for college. By NS. July 17th on Netflix. The image shows Connor and Locke back as hopeful high school sweethearts. Next, The Rolling Stones' Foreign Tongues, an album. If a Rolling Stone gathers no moss, consider Mick Jagger, Keith Richards, and Ronnie Wood, now 60 years into their careers, the cleanest in the biz. The group's 25th album feels like meeting with an old friend. You're older, wiser, and still telling the same stories, only this time you've remembered fresh new details. Relentlessly energetic swagger and delicious riffs will make for the group's best stuff in years. By Rachel DeSantis. Out now. The Hawk. Will Ferrell brings the laughs in the over-the-top sports comedy. A series. Ferrell's return to TV on The Hawk, his first-ever scripted series regular role, is putter later than never. He stars as Lonnie Hawkins, a washed-up, white-wine,
loving golf legend chasing one last shot at glory by competing to win the Grand Slam. The catch? To pull off his comeback, he'll have to beat not only his son, Lance Jimmy Tatro, a rising golf star, but also his longtime rival, Golden Fisk, Luke Wilson. With his fiery ex-wife, Stacy, Molly Shannon, and the help of his royal caddy and partner in crime, Sam, a delightfully hilarious fortune, Feimeister, Hawkins proves exactly why legends never die. By Brianna Tracy, July 16th on Netflix. The image shows Will Ferrell gasping and Tatro in the background. The caption reads, Ferrell and Tatro go head-to-head in a game of mini-golf. Dancing with the Stars, The Next Pro, a series. This new reality competition pipeline to ABC's Juggernaut could have been called So You Think You Can Slay the Ballroom while simultaneously making a rhythmless celebrity look good in the process. They wisely kept it simple, but the show is a lot of fun, especially with the ever-charming Robert Irwin as host. By BLH, Mondays on ABC. Descendants. Wicked Wonderland's Liamani Segura. After looking up to Dove Cameron and Demi Lovato, the Wisconsin native, 17, has joined their Disney Channel franchises, Descendants and Camp Rock. When I read the Descendants script, I fell in love with Pink. She says, we have so many similarities. She's fun, bubbly, and looks for the good in everything. By Kelly Gibson. Next up, the best new books. A con man gets more than he bargained for. A unique new fantasy, and masterful short fiction, edited by Liz Schumer. Book of the Week, The Intrigue, Sylvia Moreno Garcia, Suspense. In this hotter-than-hot noir about greed and seduction set in the 1940s Mexico, seductive con man Ulysses preys on lonely women for their money. He finds his latest mark in Perla, the owner of a small-town boarding house. When Innes discovers his scheme, she wants in on it. Chaos ensues as the pair find Perla isn't helpless after all, and has a few tricks up her sleeve. The colorful, complex characters will stick with you long after the last page. Dominion by Jean Kwok. Fantasy. Fourth Wing meets The Hunger Games, with a dose of Chinese mythology in the Silk and Iron trilogy. It follows Ruby, who has no memory of the power she holds. Her romance with a warrior helps unlock her past, which culminates in an enlightening and heart-pumping conclusion. It Will Come Back to You, by Sigrid Nunes. Short stories. A girl learns that her boyfriend is sleeping with their teacher. A balloon in a tree reminds a woman of her ex, and she longs for a slingshot. Exploring relationships, regret, and perseverance. Nunes's brief, incisive stories burst into being the way fireworks light up the sky. Novels on Change. The Mashup. Laura Marie Myers. When Ruby Wine gets trapped in an old MASH game, she reconnects with her childhood self and sees life in a new light, a fun spin on the millennial nostalgia craze. The Half-Life by Rachel Beanland. Say buongiorno to the Italian island of La Maddalena, where Eileen moves with her naval officer husband during the atomic age. As protests erupt, so does her life. Conviction by Elizabeth H. Winthrop. Anne's husband has died, leaving her

from war to his wife, Anne Hathaway, and son, Tom Holland. And he's quick to point to the crew's collective pain, voyaging between locations in Iceland, Morocco, Italy, Scotland, and Greece with IMAX cameras in tow. Felt more like an expedition than a movie, says Damon, 55. In his third film with acclaimed director Christopher Nolan following 2014's Interstellar and 2023's Oppenheimer, Damon carved himself down to 167 pounds of shredded muscle to play the plagued Odysseus, and was alternately stuffed into a giant Trojan horse and lashed with fake rain by two jet engines like 737 engines blowing water on us, he says. The wrath of Poseidon was also sometimes just an out-of-frame bucket. At the end, we were shooting some close-up raft stuff that was too dangerous to do on the open water. That involved Chris pouring water over my face while I was lying there. And I was like, this is perfect. We're ending this with waterboarding, he says, laughing. In the interest of time, we will stop here. That wraps it up for the reading of People magazine for today. Your reader has been Sarisha.

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and welcome to the reading of the Iowa Capital Dispatch for July 4th, 2025. I'm your reader, Stephen Gager. Ag and Environment, Government and Politics, Justice. Supreme Court declines to hear Iowa pork producers' case against California law. By Cami Coons, June 30th, 2025. The U.S. Supreme Court declined Monday to hear Iowa Pork Producers Association's case against the California law that mandates the amount of space livestock animals, in particular hogs, have while being raised. The Supreme Court has ruled on a previous case in favor of upholding the California law, which opponents argue puts an unfair burden on pork producers by impacting their ability to sell to the state. The IPPA lawsuit argued Proposition 12, which voters approved in 2018, imposed excessive burdens on interstate commerce and discriminated against out-of-state farmers. The case was heard in the U.S. Court of Appeals for the Ninth Circuit, which ruled in June 2024 in favor of California. IPPA filed a petition asking the Supreme Court to review the decision, which is the petition the court denied Monday. Iowa Attorney General Brenna Byrd led more than 20 attorneys general from other ag-producing states on an amici curiae in support of the IPPA appeal to the Supreme Court. Byrd said in a statement Monday she was disappointed by the Supreme Court's decision. Quote, laws like this hurt Iowa's rural communities and make it more difficult for Americans to enjoy the world-class pork products they have come to love and expect out of our state, Byrd said. Byrd said she would continue to fight against similar laws, including a Massachusetts law against which the Attorney General also led an amici curiae with other states, urging for an appeal. Quote, states like California and Massachusetts should not dictate Iowa farming practices, Byrd said. The California law, which went into effect in 2024, stipulates that regardless of where an animal was raised, it must comply with the state regulation on animal confinement in order to be sold in California. The law stipulates sow enclosures must have at least 24 square feet of room. The law, which passed as a state referendum, was supported by animal rights organizations that say this spacing would give the animals enough space to turn around freely. The West Coast state is a major pork consumer, meaning its laws have a big impact on pork production across the country and in states like Iowa, which produces the most pork in the nation. Pork producers said the law would disrupt the pork supply chain and raise costs at the consumer level as producers retrofit their facilities to comply with the law. Eldon McAfee, counsel for IPPA, said the organization was, quote, disappointed, obviously, end quote, by the decision, and that many pork producers, quote, don't understand, end quote, how a California law, quote, can be enforced here in Iowa. McAfee said producers believe this should be a marketplace decision driven by consumer and producer choice, not an enforcement. Quote, we do not believe it can be mandated by law. We believe it is unconstitutional, McAfee said. But the court disagreed in the NPPC case and declined to accept this case. McAfee referenced a Supreme Court decision against the National Pork Producers Council petition of the California law. He said while the court did not issue an explanation of the decision, the docket entry showed justices discussed the case seven times before eventually declining the petition, with Justice Brett Kavanaugh dissenting. McAfee said the next step forward is legislative action. Quote, the courts have stated the basic premise that it is the federal government, Congress, that regulates interstate commerce, McAfee said. We believe the best option is federal legislation, ellipses, to prevent this type of law. U.S. Representative Randy Feenstra, a Republican from Iowa, has also been a vocal opponent of Proposition 12,
working with other Republicans in Iowa and other states to advance legislation the past several years that would supersede the state law. Quote, "This mandate on Iowa hog farmers increases pork prices for families, makes hog farming needlessly more expensive, harms our rural communities, and threatens our food security," Feenstra said in a statement Monday. "I remain committed to getting a new 5-year farm bill signed into law that repeals Prop 12 and delivers certainty and clarity for our hog farmers." Ag and Environment, Capital Clicks. Iowa had, quote, "wettest week of the season last week," by Cami Coons, June 30th, 2025. State climatologist Justin Gleason said the June 23rd through June 29th reporting period was the, quote, "wettest," end quote, of the season, with precipitation totals 2 to 4 inches above normal in some areas. While the rain hindered some fieldwork, it was overall beneficial for Iowa crops, which continue to rate highly, according to the Crop Progress and Condition Report from the U.S. Department of Agriculture. Iowa Secretary of Agriculture Mike Naig said corn tassels are beginning to show, quote, "signaling crop development remains on track." According to the report, around 3% of Iowa corn was beginning to silk, and the crop rated 85% good or excellent. Soybeans were also a couple days ahead of average, with 22% of the crop blooming across the state. Soybeans rated 77% good to excellent. Quote, "Last week brought multiple rounds of rain to much of the state, marking the wettest 7 days of the growing season thus far," Naig said. "In addition to benefiting the corn and soybeans, the moisture helps to replenish our streams, pastures, and hayfields," end quote. As a whole, the state averaged 2.81 inches for the reporting period, which was more than an inch and a half above normal. Precipitation maps show central and western parts of the state received the most rainfall during the period. The rain pushed some areas, most severely north, central, and central Iowa, to hold excess soil moisture. Around 40% of topsoil moisture rated surplus in these regions and in north central Iowa. Nearly 50% of subsoil had surplus moisture. The state average topsoil moisture, The state average topsoil moisture condition rated 65% adequate and 21% surplus. Subsoil conditions on average were 70% adequate and 27% short. The first cutting of alfalfa hay all but wrapped up during the reporting period, with 97% completed across the state and 30% of the second cutting of hay complete. Oats also progressed, with 90% heading and 39% coloring. Iowa's oat crop rated 83% good or excellent. In addition to heavy rainfall, it was also a hot week across the state. The statewide average high temperature for the week at 92 degrees Fahrenheit was 10 degrees above the normal. Forecasts for the coming week show Iowans can expect an inch or two of rain and slightly above average temperatures, which Naig said will be, quote, "pleasant conditions for a festive and fun Independence Day weekend filled with fireworks, cookouts, and outdoor celebrations." Ag and Environment, Waterworks. Okay to fill pools over holiday weekend, lawn watering ban remains. Anticipated Polk County Water Quality Report released, by Cami Coons, July 1st, 2025. Central Iowans can fill their pools, use a water slide, and enjoy other at-home water activities this 4th of July weekend, though a lawn watering ban for the region remains in effect due to high nitrate levels in source water rivers. The update, given at a Tuesday press conference with Central Iowa Water Works, followed the public release of a water quality report commissioned by Polk County that tagged agriculture as the main contributor to the nitrate problem. Iowa Capital Dispatch obtained a copy of the first of its kind Central Iowa Source Water Research Assessment report earlier this month. According to the report,
Nearly 80% of nitrates in the Des Moines and Raccoon Rivers can be directly traced to agriculture. These rivers are the source water for several systems in the Central Iowa Water Works Regional Water Production Authority, which issued its first lawn watering ban June 12th in order to reduce demand on the system, enough to keep water output levels below federal safe drinking water limits or below 10 milligrams of nitrate per liter. Polk County Board Chair Matt McCoy said in a statement about the water quality report, he hopes it will, quote, lead to further investments in improving our watersheds, end quote. Quote, we hope that residents and community groups use this report as a guide to advocate and take positive actions to improve water quality at local, state, and national level, McCoy said in the statement. Tammy Madsen, executive director for CIWW, said the regional water group would, quote, need some time, end quote, to review and study and determine if or how it could utilize the study. Quote, we are grateful that there are so many scientists involved in the discussion, but right now we're really focused on continuing to provide safe drinking water to all of our 600,000 water users, she said when asked about the report. Madsen said Tuesday she had not spoken with either McCoy or Iowa Secretary of Agriculture Mike Naig about the report. Naig said in a social media post Thursday, quote, no one source or activity is a singular cause or solution, end quote, to Central Iowa's high nitrate issue. Quote, the blame game is unproductive, Naig wrote. There is work to be done on both sides of the point/non-point source equation, ellipses. Every Iowan has a role to play in improving water quality. Nitrate levels in the Des Moines River, and especially the Raccoon River, have fluctuated over the past week, with levels reaching as low as 6 milligrams per liter in the latter. Ted Corrigan, CIWW's system operator, said heavy rains filled the Raccoon River almost to full banks, which diluted the nitrate levels. But river fullness doesn't last. Quote, after that surface water runoff passes, the nitrate levels climb back up to where they were before the rain, or sometimes even a little higher because of additional nutrients being washed off the landscape, Corrigan said. As of Tuesday, nitrate concentrations in the Raccoon River were 15.9 milligrams per liter, 12.3 milligrams per liter in the Des Moines River, and treated water coming out of CIWW plants were slightly above 7 milligrams per liter. Lawn watering ban in place until further notice. Madsen said it is still difficult to articulate a timeline for when the ban will be lifted. She said CIWW would need to observe a, quote, sustained, consistent downward trend, end quote, in the source waters before the ban could be lifted. Madsen said the rivers would need to be at least below the federal drinking water standards of 10 milligrams per liter for a period of time. Madsen said CIWW also plans to work in a, quote, phased lifting, end quote, of the ban to help businesses, namely sod farms and the turf grass industry, return to work. Lawn watering, according to Madsen and CIWW, can account for 30 million to 40 million gallons of water demand daily on the system, which is why it is the easiest way to cut down demand. Madsen said pools and water slides are a, quote, very insignificant fraction, end quote, of the total capacity, and CIWW is confident it can handle the demand. In an email following the conference, CIWW officials said pool filling should be done, quote, slowly, end quote, to help spread out demand. Quote, we need everyone's continued help and cooperation in observing the lawn watering ban to begin moving forward with a phased approach to lift restrictions, Madsen said. Election 2024, Justice. Trump moves his lawsuit against Register and its pollster from federal court to state court. New state court filing follows same-day dismissal in federal court. By Clark Kaufman, June 30th, 2025.
President Donald Trump and U.S. Representative Marionette Miller Meeks of Iowa have refiled their lawsuit against the Des Moines Register and its former pollster, J. Ann Selzer, over the results of a 2024 Iowa poll. In an apparent move to keep Miller Meeks and a former state representative as plaintiffs in the case, attorneys for the president dismissed their case in federal court on Monday while refiling their lawsuit in state court. The lawsuit was initiated in December 2024 when Trump sued the Register, its parent company Gannett, and Seltzer in Polk County District Court, alleging the newspaper's Iowa poll, which was published shortly before the November 5th election, deliberately overstated support for the Democratic nominee for president, Vice President Kamala Harris, by 16 percentage points. Trump argued the poll amounted to, quote, brazen election interference, end quote, and violated Iowa's Consumer Fraud Act. The defendants have denied the claims. Attorneys for the president later expanded the lawsuit, adding claims by Miller Meeks, a Republican who narrowly won re-election in the state's first congressional district, and by Brad Zaun, a former Republican state senator from Urbandale who lost his bid for re-election. At the defendant's request, the case was transferred to federal court. However, a legal dispute soon arose over whether federal court was the proper forum for the case, given the fact that Miller Meeks and Zaun, like the defendants, are based in Iowa. On May 23, 2025, a federal judge denied Trump's motion to remand the case from federal court back to state court. In that decision, the court allowed the president to file an appeal on the issue, but also ordered Trump to file an amended complaint removing Miller Meeks and Zaun from the case, eliminating any claims that were exclusive to the two Iowa resident plaintiffs. Trump was facing a July 18th deadline to file an amended complaint in federal court. On Monday, the attorneys for the president filed a notice of dismissal in the federal case, notifying the court they were dropping their case without prejudice, indicating there was no settlement to the case and it could be refiled at a later date. At roughly the same time, the president's attorneys refiled the lawsuit in Polk County District Court, with Miller Meeks and Zaun rejoining the president as co-plaintiffs. As before, the lawsuit claims Selzer's actions, quote, impacted many other elections, including Representative Miller Meeks' contest, end quote, and Zaun's race against Democratic challenger Matt Blake in Iowa Senate District 22. Quote, Selzer's polling, subquote, miss, end subquote, was not an astonishing coincidence. It was intentional, the lawsuit alleges. As President Trump observed, subquote, she knew exactly what she was doing. The defendants in the case have yet to file a formal response to the newest court filing, but have already denied the allegations in previous court filings. Government and politics. What to know about the new laws going into effect July 1st? By Robin Opsahl, June 30th, 2025. New Iowa laws on issues from transgender civil rights protections to changes to Iowa's unemployment insurance tax system will be officially enacted Tuesday. July 1st, the beginning of the fiscal year, is when most laws passed during a legislative session begin enforcement. However, there are some measures that have other start dates. For example, warnings will begin Tuesday for violations of Senate File 22, the law banning the use of cell phones while driving outside of hands-free or voice-activated modes. But criminal charges will not start until January 2026. Additionally, there are also several education-related laws that take effect July 1st, but will not be enacted until the 2025-2026 school year begins. Here's what to know about some of the changes in Iowa code taking effect. Gender identity in the Iowa Civil Rights Act. The first bill Reynolds signed in the 2025 legislative session was Senate File 418, removing gender identity as a protected class in the Iowa Civil Rights Act. As the measure takes effect, there will no longer be legal protections against discrimination in employment, housing, public accommodations, and education
for transgender individuals or others who have been denied access to the services or opportunities because of their gender identity. This new law directly relates to another measure going into effect Tuesday through the state's Health and Human Services Appropriations Bill, House File 1049. The law bans Medicaid coverage for transgender Iowans seeking gender-affirming health care, like sex reassignment surgery, hormone treatment therapy, and other physical health care treatments for gender dysphoria. Previous attempts to enact a ban on Medicaid coverage for gender-related health care were struck down in court because of the protections provided by the Iowa Civil Rights Act. Unemployment insurance taxes. Iowa will collect less in unemployment insurance taxes from employers with the enactment of Senate File 607. The law cuts the taxable wage base used in collecting unemployment insurance taxes from employers in half, from 66.7% to 33.4%, in addition to making changes to employer contribution rates. When signing the bill into law in early June, Reynolds said the change was, quote, long overdue, end quote, in correcting overpayments into the state's unemployment compensation trust fund. Anti-SLAPP lawsuits. Quote, strategic lawsuits against public participation, end quote, or SLAPP lawsuits, can see expedited relief in courts under House File 472. SLAPP lawsuits are cases brought by an entity against news organizations or activists to suppress public speech or reporting on an issue by engaging in an expensive, drawn-out legal battle. The new law will allow these lawsuits, courts' actions related to First Amendment rights, like the freedom of speech and press, to be addressed more quickly. The law passed includes a caveat that anti-SLAPP protections cannot be applied retroactively, meaning that only lawsuits filed July 1st onward are eligible for expedited relief. Citizenship verification for voters. House File 954 allows registered voters to have their citizenship status challenged at the polls. However, supporters of the measure and Iowa Secretary of State Paul Pate, who proposed the law, say it also contains provision that will prevent the need for widespread voter eligibility challenges, similar to what happened in the 2024 election, by allowing the Secretary of State's office to verify citizenship status of registered voters before an election through contracts with state and federal agencies, as well as private entities. The measure also includes a ban on ranked choice voting, though this component of the bill does not go into effect until January 1st, 2026. Election recounts. The process for conducting and calling election recounts in Iowa will be different under House File 928. Initial election results must be within a threshold of 1% or 50 votes, whichever is less, and within a 0.15% difference for recounts in statewide and federal races for a candidate to request a recount under the new law. Previously, candidates could request a recount with no limitations on the margin of victory in initial results, though the state would only cover the cost of a recount if results were within 1% point. The law also changes the composition of election recount boards to be led by the county auditor, with staff and hired election workers making up the boards. An equal number of workers from each political party is required. Pharmacy benefit managers. The law setting regulations on pharmacy benefit managers, PBMs, Senate File 383, is a measure some pharmacies and supporters say will help keep rural and independent pharmacies across the state in business. The law stops PBMs, the entities that negotiate prescription drug prices between drug manufacturers, health insurance companies, and farmers, from engaging in certain business practices that push consumers to use mail order or specific pharmacies, like the use of financial incentives or penalties. It also sets a dispensing fee of $10.68 from PBMs to pharmacists for each prescription filled at rural and small pharmacies.
Though the law will be enacted Tuesday, a lawsuit from several businesses and organizations filed in late June is seeking to overturn the measure. Firearm age limits. The minimum age to own and carry handguns, like pistols and revolvers, is lowered from age 21 to age 18 by House File 924. While buying a handgun from a federally licensed firearm dealer would still be banned for 18 to 20-year-olds under federal restrictions, the measure makes a change that lawmakers said addresses recent federal court decisions that found similar laws restricting firearms for adults under age 21 were unconstitutional. Cell phones in schools. With rules set to take effect as K through 12 schools return for the 2025-2026 school year, House File 782 requires public K through 12 school districts set policies that, at minimum, restrict the use of cell phones during instructional periods. The measure, one of Reynolds' priorities for the 2025 legislative session, includes exceptions, such as students with an individualized education program, IEP, or 504 plan that involves the use of a cell phone or other device in their accommodations, and when a school district approves a parent's request for their child to retain access to their cell phone because of a, quote, legitimate, end quote, reason related to their mental or physical health. Fetal development instruction. Senate File 175 requires Iowa schools' human growth and development classes for students in grades 5 through 12 include fetal development videos and graphics that depict, quote, the humanity of the unborn child by showing prenatal human development starting at fertilization, end quote. The content shown in schools to meet this requirement cannot come from entities that perform or, quote, promote, end quote, abortions, or that contract, affiliate, or make referrals to organizations which perform or promote abortions. Threat assessment teams. Senate File 583 allows K through 12 public school districts, private schools, and charter schools to establish threat assessment teams to prevent school shootings and violence. These teams, which can be made up of school officials, law enforcement, mental health, and social services workers, are able to share, quote, reasonably necessary, end quote, information about students if their behavior is deemed a potential safety risk to other students or school staff. Government and politics. Capital clicks. Iowa Senate District 1 special election set for August 26. By Robin Opsahl, July 1, 2025. Iowa Governor Kim Reynolds announced the special election to fill a seat left by Senator Rocky DeWitt, Republican Lawton, who passed away in June, will take place August 26th. DeWitt, 66, died following a battle with pancreatic cancer on June 25th. He was elected in 2022 to the Iowa Senate to represent Senate District 1, representing a section of Woodbury County, including Sioux City and Lawton. He defeated the incumbent Democrat, Senator Jackie Smith, Democrat Sioux City, for the position. Prior to serving in the legislature, he served on the Woodbury County Board of Supervisors. The August special election to fill a seat will elect a person to serve out the remainder of DeWitt's term until January 2027. The candidates in the race have not yet been chosen. Before the election, the state Democratic and Republican parties will convene district nominating conventions and have delegates select party nominees for the seat. The special election will be the fourth this year for Iowa legislative seats. In January, Senator Mike Zimmer, Democrat DeWitt, defeated Republican Katie Whittington in the race to replace Lieutenant Governor Chris Coinoyer, who resigned from her position after becoming Lieutenant Governor in December 2024. Blaine Watkins, Republican Donaldson, won a March special election, filling a seat in House District 100 following the unexpected death of Representative Martin Graber, Republican Fort Madison. And in April, Representative Angelina Ramirez, Republican Cedar Rapids, won a special election filling the seat left by former Representative Sammy Sheets,
after he resigned to serve on the Linn County Board of Supervisors. While Republicans hold supermajorities in both chambers of the legislature, Democrats have done better than expected in 2025 special elections. Zimmer's victory was in an area formerly represented by Republican. Kornoyer was elected in 2018 and reelected with 61% of the vote in 2023. While Watkins, a Republican, won in House District 100, he won with 51.5% against Democrat Nanette Griffin's 48.2%, a much closer margin of victory than Graber's 2024 election win of 67.9% against independent Nicholas Atwood. 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Now let's continue with this week's stories. Education. Iowa State University Presidential Search Committee sets best qualities of future leader. By Brooklyn Drazy, July 1st, 2025. During Tuesday's first meeting of the Iowa State University Presidential Search Committee, members of the ISU community, alongside state officials and search consultants, began crafting a list of qualities of a future university president. The committee includes faculty and staff representatives, students and alumni from ISU, as well as Iowa Board of Regents members. They are working with board staff and presidential search firm AGB Search to first identify the type of candidates they want the position to attract, review candidates, and select those that would serve best in the role that will be left vacant by Wendy Winterstein in January 2026. Quote, "The hiring of a university president is the most important thing the board does, and your work will be critical in identifying the best possible finalists for the board to consider," Board President Sherry Bates told committee members during the meeting. "Your efforts will be rewarded when we hire the next great leader for Iowa State." AGB Search Managing Principal Roderick McDavis, who previously spoke with the Regents on best practices for a collegiate presidential search, provided the committee with a tentative, quote, "very, very, very tight," end quote, timeline that would have the search wrapped up by the board's November meeting. With the first presidential search committee completed, McDavis said the next step is to conduct listening sessions with campus stakeholders throughout mid-July ahead of the July 23rd official search launch. At that point, the position will be posted online and advertised, and search consultants will begin recruiting candidates. The, quote, "best consideration," end quote, deadline for applications is set for September 19th, 3 days after which the search committee will gain access to documents to start reviewing candidates, McDavis said. The committee will meet the week of October 6th to choose semifinalists from the pool of candidates and develop interview questions that they will have the opportunity to ask during interviews October 20th. From those interviews, finalists will be selected and their names will be released one by one 24 hours ahead of their campus visits, scheduled for the week of November 3rd. Quote, "The goal of our process is that the Board of Regents will be in a position to make its selection of a president-elect at the board meetings that will occur on November the 11th through the 13th, McDavis said. The group recorded a long list of qualities, skills, and experiences they'd like to see in the candidates, including political savvy, an entrepreneurial spirit, relatability, and the capacity to make difficult decisions. ISU Professional and Scientific Council President-elect Jennifer Schroeder said candidates need to be able to communicate and collaborate both internally across ISU's colleges and departments and externally on all levels. Quote, "They need to go from speaking to a student in poverty, coming in first gen, all the way up to a multi-millionaire businessman in the industry and everything in between, and being able to adjust their approach so that they are relatable. They feel genuine to the person they're speaking with," Schroeder said.
All of the chosen qualifiers will be used to create a leadership profile, McDavis said, that once reviewed by the committee and Board of Regents, will be sent across the country for potential applicants. During the meeting, committee members expressed the need for the future ISU president to have at least an appreciation and understanding of, if not actual experience in, higher education and all that comes with it. Research, shared governance, building community and business relationships, and the wants and needs of students, staff, and faculty. ISU's unique attributes as a land-grant university with the Ames National Laboratory and the ISU Research Park should be emphasized as critical aspects of the university's identity and operations, members said, and should also be recognized by candidates. Janice Fitzgerald, a senior executive search consultant with ABG Search, said it is these qualities that will intrigue potential candidates, with Rod adding that there are people across the U.S. who are waiting for a position like this to open up for them. Quote, Iowa State has unique characteristics and it's going to be very attractive to individuals, Fitzgerald said. Every university or college has a personality, and Iowa State has always been upscale and welcoming, so that it is also going to be very attractive to candidates and advocates. Suggestions by the search consultants for criteria to think about in a candidate included their level of degree and their plans for and experience with both enrollment and crisis management. McDavis said good candidates should also be able to both visualize and implement a strategic plan. The group also brainstormed challenges ISU and higher education are facing, including the enrollment cliff, loss or uncertain federal funding, and more. Roger Underwood, an ISU alum on the committee, said the problems faced by ISU right now, like research funding being cut, are, quote, nickels and dimes, end quote, compared to what's coming. U.S. Social Security, quote, going upside down, end quote, after 2032, and states having to absorb more costs relating to Medicare and Medicaid. He said the state, which only funds around one-third of university budgets through appropriations, could pull back funding even more. Quote, I think it's going to be a rare bird out there that we're going to find that person that can balance the 3 to 5 year plan, but can also look out well beyond that and then sell that back to all the groups represented here, which are going to be dramatic changes, not incremental, Underwood said. Government and politics. Iowa AG Brenna Byrd rules out 2026 gubernatorial bid, plans to run for re-election. By Robin Opsel, July 2, 2025. Iowa Attorney General Brenna Byrd announced Wednesday she will not run for governor in 2026, an unexpected decision for some Iowans who thought she would be a top Republican contender in the race to fill Governor Kim Reynolds' seat. Shortly after Reynolds announced she would not seek re-election following her current term, Byrd released a statement saying she and her husband would, quote, pray and consider what this decision means for our future. Byrd was considered a high-profile potential pick for the GOP gubernatorial nominee, having strong ties to President Donald Trump from his time in the state during the Iowa caucuses. Trump told Iowans in January 2024 that Byrd will, quote, be your governor someday, I predict, end quote. She posted a video on X in May featuring this comment, alongside other clips of Trump praising the Iowa Attorney General with the caption, quote, someday, eyes emoji. But on Wednesday, Byrd officially ruled out a bid for governor in the 2026 election, instead saying she plans to run for re-election as Attorney General. Quote, I am absolutely determined to do justice and hold this office to prevent it from being occupied by a radical, progressive Democrat who would undo all we've accomplished, Byrd said in a statement. Ellipses. Between now and next November,
I will run a fierce re-election campaign, and I will win. During her time since taking office after the 2022 election, when she defeated longtime former Attorney General Tom Miller, a Democrat, Byrd said her office has accomplished, quote, big victories, end quote, on issues like supporting crime victims and law enforcement and defending constitutional rights. As she plans to run again as AG, she thanked people who encouraged her to run for governor and said she plans to work to re-elect Republicans in 2026. Quote, I will also enthusiastically support our Republican nominee for governor and the entire Republican ticket here in Iowa. Our party will be unified, Byrd said. I remain grateful for the opportunity to serve Iowans as their Attorney General, and I look forward to earning their support again. Byrd is not the only Republican potential gubernatorial candidate who has tapped out of the race. Iowa House Speaker Pat Grassley announced in late June he will run again for the Iowa House after earlier indicating he was not ruling out a gubernatorial bid. Iowa Secretary of Agriculture Mike Naig also said in May he will not run for governor, but instead run again as Agriculture Secretary. There are still several Republicans who are moving forward with gubernatorial runs. Iowa Representative Eddie Andrews, Republican Johnston, and former State Representative Brad Sherman have launched campaigns for governor, while U.S. Representative Randy Feenstra and State Senator Mike Busolo, Republican Ankeny, have launched, quote, exploratory, end quote, committees for a gubernatorial run. Busolo released a statement Wednesday applauding Byrd's work in the AG's office and saying he supported her decision to run again for the position. He also said Iowa Republicans need a full ticket in 2026 that will, quote, fight aggressively for an Iowa First agenda that complements President Trump's America First agenda, end quote. Quote, I have been proud to fight for that agenda in the legislature. Lower taxes, bringing manufacturing jobs back to Iowa, and standing firm against extremists who want to raise our taxes so the government can spend more, allow men in girls' sports, and who don't support border policies that keep our communities safe, Busolo said. I have been sharing my perspective with voters around the state, listening to feedback from Iowans, and am laying the groundwork for a potential campaign for governor next year. Democrats, including Iowa Auditor Rob Sand and former political operative Julie Stouch, have also launched 2026 campaigns for governor. There is also a Democrat who has announced plans to run for Attorney General in 2026. Nate Willems, a lawyer and former state representative, launched his campaign for Attorney General in May. Willems released a statement Wednesday saying Iowans are ready to remove Byrd from the AG office in the upcoming election. Quote, Iowans are tired of watching Brenna Byrd dismantle the integrity of this office and turn it into a mouthpiece for an extreme political agenda, Willems said in a statement. Instead of protecting Iowans, she has come out after our most valuable neighbors, including children with disabilities, senior citizens, and sexual assault survivors, all to build her own national profile. It's time to turn the page and get the Attorney General's office focused on helping the people of Iowa. Ag and environment, working and economy. 4th of July cookout costs are 19% higher than in 2019, but less than last year. Tariffs, labor, and low cattle inventory to blame. By Cami Coons, July 3, 2025. The average cost for a 10-person 4th of July cookout will cost $70.92, which is 30 cents less than last summer, but the second highest cookout cost since 2013, when American Farm Bureau Federation began its annual survey on the topic. Beef, canned goods, and hand-picked crops have the highest price increases from last year, due likely to low domestic cattle inventory, aluminum tariffs, and the cost of labor.
The American Farm Bureau survey assumes a gathering of 10 people who will consume cheeseburgers, chicken breasts, pork chops, potato chips, canned pork and beans, fresh strawberries, homemade potato salad, fresh squeezed lemonade, chocolate chip cookies, and ice cream. Canned pork and beans had the steepest increase, 8.2% or 20 cents from last year. The Bureau said labor costs along the supply chain and steep tariffs on aluminum are likely to blame. Homemade lemonade will also cost 20 cents more per pitcher this year, and strawberries 8 cents more per pound, due to a continued trend of high labor costs in the specialty crop sector. The cost of ground beef also increased to $13.33 for 2 pounds, which is nearly 60 cents more than the $12.77 cost in 2024. While normally a crowd favorite, it will cost families nearly $20 to make 10 cheeseburgers this weekend, according to the survey prices. U.S. cattle herd size has been declining since 2019, and the U.S. Department of Agriculture reported the 2025 herd size was 8% lower than 2019 herd. The amount of beef imported to the U.S. has also gone up in the time frame. Pork chops, on the other hand, had the largest decrease in price from last year. 3 pounds of pork chops this weekend should run consumers about $14.13, which is nearly 9% less than the cut cost last year. The survey concludes this is due to high domestic pork supplies. The cost of chicken breast declined slightly from last year's cookout prices, but the cost of eggs increased, which made potato salad about 20 cents more expensive this year. Poultry have been affected by the ongoing highly pathogenic avian influenza, which has caused fluctuating prices as the supply chains are impacted. Since January, U.S. has imported about 10 times the amount of shell eggs it imported in the same period in 2024, as part of the administration's plan to combat the bird flu. Wholesale egg prices have declined by more than 60% since January, but the American Farm Bureau report shows the cost for consumers for just 4 eggs is up 54% from last summer. Their survey also breaks prices down by region and found cookouts on the East Coast are the cheapest this year at $63.79, followed by the South, who can feed a party of 10 for $68.93. Gatherings in the West average at $73.50, and Midwestern gatherings come in as the second most expensive at $69.87. Farmers not pocketing fair share, advocates say. Consumer increases don't necessarily mean higher prices for farmers, however. On average, farmers and ranchers receive about 16 cents per consumer dollar spent on food, according to the latest, quote, farmer share, end quote, report from National Farmers Union. Rob LaRue, the organization's president, said it's important to highlight the, quote, growing imbalance, end quote, in the food system. Quote, family farmers and ranchers are working harder than ever, yet taking home less, while corporate monopolies in processing, distribution, and retail rake in record profits, LaRue said. Farmers deserve a fair share of the food dollar, and consumers deserve a food system that works for everyone, not just a handful of powerful corporations. According to the report, a rancher takes home $2.08 on a 1 pound package of ground beef sold for $5.99. A lettuce farmer gets an even lower cut, receiving about 8.2% of the consumer dollar. Consumers also feel like their dollars don't stretch as far. According to the latest Food and Farm Index from Iowa Farm Bureau, price is the number one factor for Iowa shoppers as they fill their grocery carts, even as more consumers say they want to buy locally raised products. Christopher Pudenz, an Iowa Farm Bureau economist, said the price changes in Iowa-grown commodities, quote, mostly reflect, end quote, supply and demand cycles. Quote, the 4th of July is, of course, a celebration of our freedom, but also a celebration of the American spirit,
one embodied by our nation's farmers, Prudent said in a press release. Despite challenges like rising costs and weather impacts, Iowa farmers continue to do what they've always done, work hard, adapt, and provide for American families. Justice. Trump's bid to dismiss lawsuit against Register is blocked by judge. Litigants trade allegations of forum shopping in state and federal court. By Clark Kaufman, July 3, 2025. Amid allegations of, quote, gamesmanship, end quote, and forum shopping, a federal judge has blocked, at least for now, President Donald Trump's attempt to move his lawsuit against the Des Moines Register and its pollster out of federal court and into state court. Noting that Trump recently filed an appeal on one specific issue within the federal lawsuit, U.S. District Court Judge Rebecca Goodgame Ebinger found that because the president's appeal had conferred jurisdiction of the case to the Eighth Circuit Court of Appeals, he must first dismiss that appeal before voluntarily dismissing the underlying lawsuit. For now, that means the president and his lawyers are pursuing the same legal case against the newspaper and pollster Ann Selzer in both state court and federal court. The lawsuit was initiated in December 2024 when Trump sued the Register, its parent company Gannett, and the Register's former pollster J. Ann Selzer in Polk County District Court. The president alleged the newspaper's Iowa poll, which was published shortly before the November 5th election, deliberately overstated support for the Democratic nominee for president, Vice President Kamala Harris, by 16 percentage points. Trump argued the poll amounted to, quote, brazen election interference, end quote, and violated Iowa's Consumer Fraud Act, claims the defendants have denied. Attorneys for the president later expanded the lawsuit, adding claims by U.S. Representative Marionette Miller Meeks, a Republican who narrowly won re-election in the state's first congressional district, and by Brad Zaun, a former Republican state senator from Urbandale who lost his bid for re-election. At the defendant's request, the case was transferred to federal court. However, a legal dispute soon arose over whether federal court was the proper forum for the case, given the fact that Miller Meeks and Zaun, like the defendants, are based in Iowa. On May 23, 2025, a federal judge denied Trump's motion to remand the case from federal court back to state court. In that decision, the court allowed the president to file an appeal on the issue, but also ordered Trump to file an amended complaint removing Miller Meeks and Zaun from the case, eliminating any claims that were exclusive to the two Iowa resident plaintiffs. Allegations of gamesmanship and forum shopping. On May 23, 2025, the judge denied Trump's motion to remand the case to state court. On June 2, 2025, lawyers for the president filed a petition for permission to appeal that decision, and the appeal itself was docketed that same day, according to court records. 4 weeks later, on June 30, 2025, Trump's attorneys filed notice with the court that they were seeking to dismiss the federal lawsuit, and that day, they refiled the case in state court. Lawyers for the Register objected, arguing that long-standing law bars litigants from dismissing a case initiated, quote, simply to avoid an adverse decision or seek a more favorable forum. The newspaper's lawyers noted that in the federal case, Trump has lost his bid to have the case remanded to state court, lost his motion to stay the case, and been ordered to file a revised and amended complaint that conforms to the court's order. The Register's lawyers also argued the timing of the new state court lawsuits is, quote, significant, end quote, in that it was filed just one day before Iowa's Uniform Public Expression Protection Act, commonly known as an, quote, anti-SLAPP law, end quote, that shields newspapers from baseless or frivolous claims went into effect. Quote, this new legislation would apply to President Trump's lawsuit, the Register's lawyers argued, calling the president's actions an attempt to, quote, escape the jurisdiction of the federal courts in time to restate his claims in Iowa state courts without being subject to Iowa's anti-SLAPP law. In response, lawyers for the president argued the, quote,
accusation of gamesmanship rings hollow, end quote, given the fact that the president first filed his case in state court only to see it moved to federal

the president to dismiss the underlying federal case would, for all practical purposes, quote, result in a dismissal of Trump's appeal, which is procedurally improper. And that does it for today's reading of the Iowa Capitol Dispatch for July 4th, 2025. I'm your reader, Stephen Gaisher. You can access a recording of today's reading on our website, iowaradioreading.org, anytime. Thanks for listening, and have a happy and safe Independence Day weekend.

Welcome to the reading of the Cedar Rapids Gazette for Wednesday, August 12th, 2026. I'm your reader, Janet Griffith. Here's the first headline on today's front page. Cedar Rapids Council advances $60 million fire department bond issue. Department seeks voter approval to upgrade 6 fire stations at new training center by Grace Neeland. Interim Cedar Rapids Fire Chief Rick Halloran said his department is used to working under pressure, a skill he's hoping will carry them through a successful bond issue on the fast-approaching November 3rd ballot. The department, with the backing of the Cedar Rapids City Council, is seeking voter approval this fall for a $60 million bond referendum meant to support a wide swath of citywide facilities improvements. The bond, if approved, would support the relocation, remodel, or reconstruction of 6 of the department's 9 stations and the construction of a new top-line training center. Halloran said those measures would increase operational efficiency while also improving response times and staff safety. When Cedar Rapids residents call 911, they expect us to be ready immediately, regardless of the time of day, weather, or circumstance, he said Tuesday. In emergency response, seconds matter, and the faster and better prepared we are, the greater our opportunity for a positive outcome. Cedar Rapids City Council members on Tuesday greenlit sending the $60 million measure to the November ballot for voters' consideration. It will need at least 60% approval to pass, and if approved, could increase annual property tax payments by up to $24.46 per $100,000 in assessed value. Assistant Fire Chief Brent Smith said

The projects proposed for bond support were identified after several rounds of study that included multiple touch points with outside experts, particularly the Cedar Rapids Fire Department facility plan from 2023 and a subsequent 2024 space needs analysis. Both studies identified significant infrastructure needs at multiple of the existing stations, some of which are nearly 70 years old, as well as highlighted the need for a permanent expanded training facility. Those efforts led to the following recommendations, all of which would be supported by the November bond referendum: construction of a new fire department training facility with live burn capability and clean training spaces, relocation of stations number 2 and number 8. Station number 2 is located at 442 50th Avenue Court Southwest, while number 8 sits at the corner of Wiley Boulevard and 1st Avenue Southwest. Rebuilding of stations number 5 and number 6, located respectively at 509 Wilson Avenue Southwest and 2416 Mount Vernon Road Southeast. Remodeling of stations number 4, located at 3600 42nd Avenue Northeast, and station number 9 at 415 Broderick Drive Northeast. Stations number 5 and 6 were built in 1957, with the rest of the bond-affected stations constructed in the 1980s. Smith said rebuilding or remodeling those stations would allow for upgrades needed to accommodate the size of modern-day firefighting equipment and promote staff safety. We can do better and make those adjustments for the health and safety of our firefighters with the cancer risk reduction zoning that comes along with a modern fire station, Smith said, referencing physical separation from carcinogen-exposed spaces from living and exercise areas. The relocation of stations number 2 and number 8 would serve the dual purpose of allowing for station upgrades while moving the facilities toward neighborhoods with higher call volumes or potential for future growth. New firefighting trucks and equipment are included in the proposal to support future department operations. The proposed training facility would serve the whole department through the construction of a new full-feature facility with live burn capability. It would be located with Iowa Task Force 1, the statewide urban search and rescue team. Halloran said a permanent training facility had been identified as a key piece of maintaining the department's insurance service office's score. Without it, the department could see its score deteriorate in future years, which could increase homeowners' insurance rates. The fire department intends to hold several community open houses on the bond measure between now and the election, Halloran added, although those dates have not yet been set. It'll spend more on community benefits, but upcoming Medicaid cuts, cost increases loom. By Fern Alling. When you think of the services a hospital provides, you might assume they're all paid by insurance, but that's not always true. Hospitals voluntarily offer resources like community health screenings, free or reduced care, and transportation assistance that insurance doesn't cover. These extra services are called community benefits, and Iowa hospitals are increasingly paying more for them. Hospitals in the state spent $1.4 billion on community benefits in 2025, 33% more than in 2022, according to data from the Iowa Hospital Association. That spending is increasing in rural and urban hospitals. Mercy Medical Center and Unity Point Health St. Luke's in Linn County spent 31% and 41% more, respectively, on community benefits in 2025 than in 2019. Pella Regional Health Center in Marion County saw an even greater increase of 48% in the same time period. That upward trend is likely to continue even as strains on the healthcare industry like Medicaid cuts and the rising cost of care wear on. But while their pockets are limited, Linn County hospitals say they're committed to providing community benefits to the degree they're able. Community benefits are a broad category, and hospitals define and prioritize them in different ways. President of the Iowa Hospital Association, Chris Mitchell, described them generally as expenses insurance doesn't adequately reimburse or doesn't reimburse at all, but that all hospitals offer anyway. Under the Emergency Medical Treatment and Labor Act, hospitals are required to treat anyone with an emergency medical need, regardless of their ability to pay. Beyond that, hospitals aren't legally required to provide provide community benefits, but Mitchell said hospitals recognize that offering community benefits is seen as part of their role. I think there's been a growing expectation that hospitals, I think traditionally nonprofit hospitals, but now all hospitals, provide some level of charity care, Mitchell said. Communities expect hospitals to be there when they're needed.
In Linn County, those community needs are determined in part by the Community Health Improvement Plan, a three-year roadmap of health priorities and goals for the county produced by Linn County Public Health in partnership with local hospitals and other partner organizations. Improving healthcare access, including increasing insurance coverage for so-called underserved populations, was one of the three key needs identified in the 2025 to 2027 Community Health Improvement Plan. Mercy has primarily focused on access to care when deciding how to structure its community benefits, said Melissa Dean, Director of Mission Outreach and Community Benefit at Mercy Medical Center. We were founded by the Sisters of Mercy because there was a need to care for the poor at the time, and so we're continuing to live that legacy, Dean said. Some of Mercy's community benefits include paying staff to work at his hands-free clinic and the community health-free clinic, as well as offering lab testing and radiology for patients at those clinics when needed. The hospital partners with some providers to offer cancer screenings for homeless patients. If someone seeks care at Mercy and doesn't have sufficient insurance or any insurance at all, the hospital has 9 employees who can identify ways they can get better coverage, Dean said. One of the things that we've really done over the last couple of years is try to help people get access to insurance, because we know they're going to have better health outcomes if they have access to insurance, whether they come here or they go anywhere. Roughly half of St. Luke's community benefits in 2025 were for subsidized care, said Lori Y., Director of Community Engagement at Unity Point Health St. Luke's. Subsidized care is for care that hospitals provide at a loss, even after accounting for charity care and Medicaid gaps. The hospital spent $21 million on services including mental health services, chronic disease management, and cancer care in 2025, Y said. Y said St. Luke's budgeted for subsidized care based on the gaps it saw between insurance reimbursements and the cost of care for certain services. As an example, we have one of the largest adolescent and adult inpatient behavioral health units that doesn't necessarily reimburse at what it takes to provide those services, Y said. We can make that whole in order to deliver the care that our community needs. Y highlighted St. Luke's community benefit spending on career exploration experiences for local high school and college students to bring future professionals into the healthcare workforce. Hospitals also may offer a type of financial assistance called charity care, in which they provide services at a reduced or waived cost for patients who meet certain requirements. Like community benefits overall, the amount Iowa hospitals are spending on financial assistance is increasing. Mercy and St. Luke's spent 28% and 13% more, respectively, on charity care in 2025 than in 2019. Pella Regional Health Center's charity care costs increased the most, 35% in the same time period. Dean said she believed the rise in charity care Mercy was paying for is coming from increased need. Although the percentage of uninsured people in the state is fairly low at 5.7%, it's the highest it's been since 2014 and is trending upward, according to data from KFF. Hospitals are staring down the barrel of significant Medicaid cuts as the cost of providing care continues rising. The One Big Beautiful Bill is predicted to cut $911 billion in federal Medicaid spending over the next decade. The legislation placed limits on state-directed payments. Medicaid reimbursements to providers don't always match the cost of providing the service, so state-directed payments account for low reimbursement rates by allowing states to decide how Medicaid-managed care organizations pay providers, usually to address specific state health priorities. The One Big Beautiful Bill capped state-directed payment rates. Further, in states where these rates are higher than Medicaid reimbursement rates, state-directed payment rates will decrease by 10 percentage points annually starting in 2028 until they match Medicaid reimbursement rates. There's no one factor driving the increased demand for financial assistance, Mitchell said. In addition to inflation, rising costs of health care, and growing rates of people without insurance, hospitals also are changing their strategies on what to spend based on emerging information about community priorities or best practices for different conditions. That's not to say hospitals are giving up. The amount hospitals are able to spend on community care might change, but both Dean and Y said their hospitals will continue to provide community benefits regardless. Historically, there's been lots of challenges that the healthcare community has faced, and each and every time hospitals have met the moment, and that will continue, Mitchell said. Helping and healing people and communities is in hospital DNA. Turek draws on his Paralympic experience in ad. Also, GOP opens 2 field offices this week. In his first campaign ad of the general election, Iowa Democratic U.S. Senate candidate Josh Turek uses his experience as a Paralympian to underscore his pledge to work across political party boundaries in Congress.
Turek's ad will run statewide on television, streaming, and digital, according to his campaign. Turek, a state legislator from Council Bluffs, is running in Iowa's open seat U.S. Senate election. It's Republican Congresswoman Ashley Hinson from Marion. Republican incumbent U.S. Senator Joni Ernst is not seeking re-election to a third six-year term. The Turek campaign's 30-second ad, titled USA, features video highlights and photos from Turek's time playing on Team USA's wheelchair basketball team. Turek, who was born with spina bifida and uses a wheelchair, played in the three Paralympics, winning gold medals with the U.S. men's wheelchair basketball team in 2016 and 2020. "We won because we worked together as a team and cared about the name on the front of the jersey, not the back," Turek says in the campaign ad. "That's what's missing in Washington. Both parties fight with each other and just look out for themselves. In the Senate, I will work with anyone to fight the corruption, clean up Washington, and make them work for us again." Among prominent national forecasters, Cook Political Report and Sabato's Crystal Ball view Iowa's U.S. Senate election as leans Republican, while Inside Election sees it as tilts Republican, meaning slightly less confident in a Republican victory. Thomas Lane, a Libertarian, also has qualified for the ballot in Iowa's U.S. Senate election. National Party leader visiting Iowa Republican field offices. The Republican Party of Iowa is opening campaign field offices in Newton and Burlington on Wednesday. The openings will be marked by a visit from Republican National Committee Chairman Joe Gruters, the leader of the National Party. Osceola OK's settlement in legal malpractice lawsuit by Clark Kaufman of the Iowa Capital Dispatch. Osceola County has agreed to settle a legal malpractice lawsuit against its attorneys by accepting a payment of $1.22 million. Minutes from the county board's July 21st meeting indicate the board held an emergency closed-door discussion to discuss legal strategy, after which the board unanimously agreed to the $1.22 million settlement amount to be paid by the law firm of Dorsey & Whitney. The board approved the amount subject to the law firm's approval of the amount, with specific settlement agreement terms to be approved by the county's legal counsel in the case and by the county attorney. The settlement stems from a lawsuit concerning an alleged procedural error tied to a proposed 2015 bond issue. In March 2015, the city of Harris, within Osceola County, contacted the county and requested funding assistance for sanitary sewer system and wastewater treatment facilities. The county agreed to obtain funding to complete the project and sought to obtain funding to improve a county road known as White Avenue. Attorneys John Danos and Amy Bjork at the Dorsey & Whitney Law Firm allegedly agreed to prepare all the necessary documentation and proceedings so the county could issue specialized tax increment financing bonds for the project. Because the area encompassed land in both the county's and the city's tax jurisdictions, Iowa law required that a joint agreement be signed and adopted by both the city and the county before final approval of the urban renewal area. The resolution allegedly stated a joint agreement had been presented to the county board, and it directed the county auditor to forward that agreement to the city of Harris. In fact, the lawsuit claims Dorsey never provided Osceola County with any such agreement. On November 3, 2015, the county and city were sued by several taxpayers claiming the new urban renewal area was illegal. The lawsuit between the county and Dorsey & Whitney remains active at this point, with no court record indicating the final settlement agreement has been approved by all of the parties. Calls to the Dorsey & Whitney offices in Des Moines and Minneapolis were not returned Monday and Tuesday. Severe storms sweep through Dubuque area. Two EF1 tornadoes reported near Greeley by the Dubuque Telegraph Herald. Officials reported minor damage after severe storms swept through Dubuque County Tuesday, days before a scheduled Major League Baseball game in Dyersville. The National Weather Service reported wind gusts of up to 75 miles per hour in western Dubuque County. In Delaware County, a pair of EF1 tornadoes were reported. Dyersville Mayor Jeff Jake reported tree damage and sporadic power outages in the city. The storm hit Dyersville at approximately 8:05 a.m. "I was concerned for our citizens and our residences," Jake said. "A storm like that one today impacts everybody." Approaching storms prompted Weather Service forecasters to issue tornado warnings for Delaware and Dubuque counties. Connor DeLown, a meteorologist with the Quad Cities Office of the National Weather Service, said a storm survey team was dispatched to determine if damage in Delaware County was caused by a tornado. The Weather Service later announced that two EF1 tornadoes touched down in Delaware County, one west of Greeley and the other southeast of Greeley. EF1 tornadoes have 3-second wind gusts between 86 and 110 miles per hour, according to the Enhanced Fujita Scale.
Dubuque County Emergency Management Director Tom Berger said the storm caused minimal damage within the county. We had a couple of downed trees, but those are all cleaned up, he said. We still have some power outages here and there, but we didn't see too big an impact out in the county. In Maquoketa, city officials wrote in an online announcement that a significant storm hit city limits and declared a local community disaster period for the purposes of community cleanup. Ensign pressed on Epstein files. Questions pop up during her Iowa telephone town hall by Tom Barton. U.S. Representative Ashley Hinson was pressed Monday night by Iowa callers over her refusal last year to sign a bipartisan petition aimed at forcing a House vote on the release of government files related to the late convicted sex offender Jeffrey Epstein. Three callers raised the issue during Hinson's August 10th telephone town hall, challenging the Iowa Republicans' assertion that she supported releasing the files. I read somewhere online that you fought against releasing the Epstein files. Is that true? Why would you do that? One Cedar Rapids caller asked. Well, I think nothing could be further from the truth. I actually voted to release the Epstein files, and I think it's atrocious that somebody would make up a malicious lie like that, Hinson responded. As a news anchor, I covered those stories, and I can tell you they were sickening. There's a special place in hell for those people who do that, and the same thing is true for Jeffrey Epstein. I'm sure he's there now. Hinson said she had advocated for victims throughout her career and wanted safeguards to prevent victims' identities from being improperly disclosed as government records were made public. We need to protect victims and victims' rights, Hinson said, so nothing could be further from the truth. I wanted those files out, and we need accountability for any sickos who are abusing young people. Hinson had refused to sign a bipartisan House discharge petition intended to force a floor vote on the release of the Epstein files. Iowa Democrats heavily criticized Hinson and the state's Republican delegation for failing to sign the petition, arguing they were protecting special interests and wealthy donors. Hinson and Iowa's three other Republican House members ultimately voted for legislation in November requiring the Justice Department to release the Epstein files. The measure passed the House 427-1 after President Donald Trump, who had previously opposed the push, reversed course and said Republicans should support releasing the records. It cleared the Senate and was signed by Trump the following day. In a follow-up interview Tuesday, Hinson said the repeated questions reflected Iowans' desire for accountability and said she would continue pressing the Justice Department for additional transparency. I've heard from a lot of Iowans who want accountability here. I want accountability here, Hinson said. And no matter who it is, whether it was Epstein or some other creep in Iowa, I want to make sure that there is justice for the victims first and foremost, and that's what I support. Hinson said her primary concern as Congress considered legislation requiring disclosure of the files was ensuring information identifying Epstein's victims was not released. You know, I want to make sure that whatever legislation was moving forward protected victims, Hinson said. I will continue to put pressure on the Department of Justice to make sure they're being fully transparent with the release of those files, but protecting victims at the same time. The Epstein issue has continued to follow Hinson as she campaigns for U.S. Senate. The Daily Beast reported in July that Hinson's campaigns and political committees had received nearly $90,000 from wealthy donors whose names appear in records released as part of the Epstein files, including Blackstone co-founder Stephen Schwartzman, Apollo Global Management CEO Mark Rowan, and Commerce Secretary Howard Lutnick. None of the donors cited in the report has been accused of wrongdoing related to Epstein's crimes. Iowa Democrats seized on the report to renew criticism of Hinson's handling of the issue. During Monday's town hall, a second caller returned to the subject. I wanted to follow up on Margaret's question. I saw that you blocked the release of the Epstein files for several months. Why did you do that? The caller asked. Well, again, I did not, and I think it's been very clear. This question's been asked and answered, Hinson said. I did not block the release of the Epstein files. I voted to release them. Minutes later, a third caller challenged Hinson specifically over the discharge petition. A discharge petition is a Democrat floor procedure. That's all it is, Hinson responded. I voted to release the Epstein files, and I'm proud that I did vote to release those files so that we can continue to hold again those bad actors accountable. After the third Epstein question Monday, Hinson shifted the discussion to illegal immigration and crime, saying she was surprised callers had not raised those subjects. She said immigration enforcement and protecting children from criminals also deserved attention. I've had the chance to visit with some of our ICE agents and Homeland Security investigations agents. You talk about real creeps. We've got investigations right now of people who have been targeting children in Cedar Rapids, Iowa, Hinson said. I think that should be my priority, is making sure we're not only voting to release those Epstein files, but making sure we're enforcing our immigration laws after 4 years of devastating border policy at our southern border.
The roughly hour-long telephone town hall had been organized largely to promote Republican-backed tax cuts passed last year and signed into law by Trump, and featured U.S. Representative Jason Smith of Missouri, Republican chairman of the House Ways and Means Committee. Hinson touted provisions she said were aimed at making life more affordable, including tax deductions on tips and overtime, tax relief for seniors, an expanded child tax credit, and investment accounts for children. Our tax relief package was designed to help working Americans, people who are getting up every day, going to work, and it wasn't just one tax cut, it was dozens, Hinson said. Iowa crops are in good condition, report says, by Cami Coons of the Iowa Capital Dispatch. Iowa row crops are in good condition as of the latest crop progress and condition report from the U.S. Department of Agriculture, though plant pathologists in the state are starting to see disease pressure creep up. Soybean and oat acres were ahead of last year's crop across most developmental stages, according to the report for the August 3rd to 9th reporting period. Just 3% of corn acres in the state have yet to reach the silking stage, according to the report, and 69% of the crop reached the dough stage, which is 3 percentage points ahead of the 2025 crop. Corn in the dent stage for the reporting period was 2 percentage points behind the year prior, with 12% of corn acres reaching the stage where the ear is firm and milk has dried out from the kernels. Soybean acres were 1 percentage point ahead of the 2025 crop, with 93% blooming in the reporting period. Slightly more than 70% of soybean acres were setting pods, according to the result, which was 2 percentage points behind last year. Corn rated 78% good to excellent, and soybeans 77% good to excellent. Oat harvest was nearly finished during the reporting period, with 93% of the crop harvested, 13 percentage points ahead of 2025. Soil moisture conditions improved slightly from the previous reporting period, with topsoil rated 67% adequate on average, and subsoil moisture rated 62% adequate. State climatologist Justin Gleason said Iowa had all modes of severe weather during the reporting period, including several tornadoes in eastern Iowa. Parts of southern Iowa received more than a month's worth of rain, according to Gleason, and the continuous rainfall caused flash flooding in some areas. A weather station in Murray logged 5.72 inches following the August 5th storms, and Gleason wrote that more than 50 stations recorded at least 2 inches of rain from the storm. The weekly average precipitation for the state was 1.87, about 1 inch more than normal. Average temperatures for the state were near equal with the climatological normal at 74.5 degrees. While the whole state received at least some rain, Iowa Secretary of Agriculture Mark Nagy said it was not enough to improve drought conditions in parts of western and northwestern Iowa. As excitement builds for the opening day of the Iowa State Fair, cooler temperatures and additional chances for showers will stick around for the first few days, while the forecast for the next week shows better chances of significant rainfall totals, Nagy said. Darren Mueller, a professor at Iowa State University and a plant pathologist with ISU Extension, said disease pressure of southern rust in Iowa corn was way lower than what hit the state last year. Last year was a disaster. I mean, it was too much disease for a plant pathologist to enjoy, and we do like our disease, Mueller said, but in general, it's way lower. Mueller said he had seen southern rust in about 15 to 25 counties and said fungicide trials had shown that in the majority of those counties, the disease was out there but not at oh crap levels. Southern rust thrives in hot, moist weather, or as Mueller said, if you feel like you're walking around Arkansas, then those are good conditions for this disease. He said southern rust is an obligate parasite, lives on the green tissue of a plant, but wouldn't kill the plant. Instead, he explained, it will suck the life out of it by reducing photosynthesis. For farmers, this means decreased yield on the crop. Last year, southern rust in corn caused an estimated 7 to 10% reduction in yield across the state, Mueller said. Iowa has had the sweltering, humid conditions that plant diseases need to thrive the past couple of weeks. But, Mueller said, the conditions started later in the season than when they typically foster disease pressures that cause a lot of damage to crops. There's going to be disease development this year. We're not naive to that, but we just know that it started 2 or 3 weeks later, so that really helps, Mueller said. He said many of the most prevalent plant diseases could be mitigated with fungicide application, but the tricky part was timing the application. He said research from multiple states was compiled and used to provide information for farmers via the Crop Protection Network. If You Build It, MLB Returns to Field of Dreams New Stadium by Jeff Johnson. If you build it, they will come back. The Minnesota Twins and Philadelphia Phillies play Thursday night at the Field of Dreams near Dyersville. First pitch is scheduled for 6:35 p.m. with the game televised on Netflix.
This is the third Major League Baseball game at the facility, the first since August 2022, when the Chicago Cubs beat the Cincinnati Reds. Let's just say a lot has happened in the 4 years since. Being able to come back to Field of Dreams, come back to Dyersville, certainly come back to Iowa, is something that's really important for the league, to continue to program these special event games at different times of the year in locations that aren't always getting major league games, said Jeremiah Yolcutt, MLB's Senior Vice President of Global Operations and Events. What we've created over the first two iterations of this, alongside our partners, is really a moment where the entire baseball world, not only Phillies and Twins fans or previous teams who have been there, can really hearken back to what the movie was all about. The 1989 movie starred Kevin Costner as a farmer who hears a voice from beyond that tells him to build a baseball diamond in the middle of his cornfield, so players from the past, such as Shoeless Joe Jackson, can play games. If you build it, they will come. It was filmed on the property of Don and Becky Lansing just outside Dyersville and became a national and international tourist attraction for lovers of the film, field, and game of baseball. The Lansings initially kept up the field and farmhouse via donations. Needless to say, the movie and site always have had a special place in the hearts of Iowans. The Field of Dreams has always been bigger than baseball, said Mike Decker, board president of Dyersville Events. It's about family, it's about tradition, it's about growing up in small towns and rural communities where people still believe in hard work, connection, and helping each other out. The Field of Dreams property was sold by the Lansings in 2012 to Denise Stillman, an entrepreneur from the Chicago area, who preserved the field and began a crusade to get an MLB game played there. She died of liver cancer in 2018, never seeing her wish come true. Major League Baseball announced in 2019 that indeed it would play a regular season game at the Field of Dreams, with a brand new field built adjacent to the original one. That 2020 game ended up being canceled because of the COVID-19 pandemic that greatly shortened the MLB season that year. It was announced early in 2021 that the Field of Dreams would host a regular season game between the Chicago White Sox and the New York Yankees that August 12th. A temporary stadium was constructed by MLB for a game, and 7,832 fans attended. Fox televised it, and it drew a national audience of 5.9 million, the most watched regular season game in MLB history. The production by Fox and MLB was exquisite, Costner leading the Yankees and White Sox dressed in 1919 uniforms out of the cornfields from the movie site to the MLB-built stadium in a scene straight from the movie. That was a special and breathtaking a setting for a baseball game as I've ever been part of, New York Yankees manager Aaron Boone said at the time. I think the reception this event has received has been so positive that we will be back, MLB Commissioner Rob Manfred said. I think it's pretty clear that we will be back next year. We'll have to talk about it in depth, but this had been just so successful, it's hard not to take the opportunity to be here again. The Denise Stillman Trust sold the Field of Dreams to a group led by White Sox great Frank Thomas called Trust to Go the Distance that September. The new owners stated their desire to build a massive youth baseball and softball complex and lodging, but those plans never really got off the ground. The Cubs and Reds played the following year to a bit less fanfare. 2 days before the game, the Midwest League Cedar Rapids Colonels and Quad City River Bandits played a game there. Nonprofit Dyersville Events bought the property in 2024 and announced that $13 million had been secured for improvements that included a 3,000-seat permanent stadium completed this spring. High school and college games have been played at the stadium, and a team called the Dyersville Dreamers of the College Summer Woodbat Northwoods League will call it home beginning next season. I've never throughout all these years seen so much energy and excitement that the field is generating right now, Dyersville Events CEO Keith Ray said. MLB worked with Dyersville Events to build the permanent stadium. You are listening to the reading of the Cedar Rapids Gazette for Wednesday, August 12, 2026, on IRIS, the Iowa Radio Reading Information Service for the Blind. Now let's turn to today's obituaries. Crystal Carolyn Hopkinson Wenman, 77, of Wellman, peacefully passed away on August 1st, surrounded by loved ones after a difficult battle with illness. Crystal was born on February 1, 1949, to Carolyn Fox and Reginald Hopkinson in Newport, Vermont. The family then lived in West Roxbury in Concord, Massachusetts, and then Cedar Rapids, Iowa. After Crystal graduated from Thomas Jefferson High School in Cedar Rapids in 1967, she pursued a degree in nursing at Mount Mercy College in Cedar Rapids. She left school to get married. In 1967, she married Donald Wenman. Crystal worked as a nursing assistant for many years. A celebration of life will be held at HIM Catering in Kelowna, Iowa, on August 23rd at 2 p.m. H. Honahan, 96, of Iowa City, died at Story Point, Hickory Hill, on August 7th.
Visitation will be held from 10 to 11 a.m. on Saturday, August 15th at Lensing Funeral and Cremation Service in Iowa City. A funeral service will follow at 11 a.m. Interment will be at Memory Garden Cemetery. Jay was born on July 17, 1930, in Chicago to Harold and Evelyn Spruill Hanahan. He attended school in Chicago and Boone, graduating from Boone High School in 1948 and Boone Junior College in 1950. Jay enlisted in the United States Navy, serving 4 years during the Korean War from 1951 through 1954 on the heavy cruiser USS Macon and the seaplane tender USS Floyd's Bay. He was honorably discharged with the rank of third-class fire control technician in September 1954. Following discharge, Jay attended Iowa State University, graduating with a degree in industrial psychology in 1955. After 2 years of graduate study, he enrolled in the University of Iowa College of Law, receiving his Juris Doctor degree in 1960 and was admitted to practice before the Iowa Supreme Court. In the fall of 1955, Jay's sister brought home a young teacher from Union Whitten. On August 17, 1958, in Keota, Jay married that school teacher named Nancy Lee Leary. Jay began the practice of law in Iowa City in 1960 with the firm of Messer, Hamilton & Cahill. In 1967, he opened a solo practice, and in 1970, along with Lloyd A. Epley and T.E. Lyon, formed the firm of Hanahan, Epley & Lyon, which turned into Hanahan, Epley, Braddock & Brenneman. Flowers. Memorials may be made to the Endowment Fund of Friends of the Center in the Community Foundation of Johnson County, Legal Services Corporation of Iowa, or Suncrest Hospice. Judith A. Turnus, 78, of Dubuque and formerly of Bernard, passed away Monday, August 10th at her home. Visitation for Judy will be held from 4 to 8 p.m. Thursday, August 13th at the Rife Funeral Home in Cascade, where a prayer service will be held at 7 p.m. Visitation will continue on Friday, August 14th at 9 a.m. at the funeral home. Services for Judy will be held at 10:30 a.m. on Friday, August 14th at Sacred Heart Catholic Church in Fillmore, with Reverend Anthony J. Cruz officiating. Burial will be held in Sacred Heart Cemetery in Fillmore. A video tribute may be viewed and online condolences sent to the family at RifeFuneralHomeInc.com. Mary Ann Himes Pasker, 78, of Blairstown, passed away Thursday, August 6th in her home. Friends may call upon the family on Sunday, August 16th from 4 to 7 p.m. at Phillips Funeral Home Chapel. A funeral service will be held at 6:30 p.m. on Monday, August 17th at Spirit of Faith Family Church in Cedar Rapids, officiated by Pastor Jay Everly. Interment will be held at 10 a.m. on Tuesday, August 18th at Mount Calvary Cemetery in Cedar Rapids. Shirley LaVon Held, 81, of Marion, passed away on Sunday, August 9th at the Anamosa Care Center. A visitation will be held from 4 to 7 p.m. on Thursday, August 13th at Murdoch Funeral Home and Cremation Service in Marion. Funeral services will take place at 10:30 a.m. on Friday, August 14th at the funeral home. Burial will follow at Green Center Cemetery in Morley. Please share a memory of Shirley at murdochfuneralhome.com. Stephen James Steve LaRue of Oviedo, Florida, passed away at home on July 14th after a long illness, with his wife Debbie and his beloved dog Ranger at his side. Steve was born on September 24, 1952, in Iowa City to Harold James, Jim, and Lou Ellen LaRue. He grew up on a farm near Oxford and graduated from Clear Creek High School. Steve was deafened by a virus in 1971. He received a bachelor's degree from Gallaudet College and a master's degree from Northern Illinois University. Steve held several positions in the field of deaf and hard of hearing services, including counseling students and conducting research at NIU, serving as executive director for the Nebraska Commission for Deaf and Hard of Hearing, statewide coordinator for the deaf with the Illinois Department of Rehabilitation Services, and director of the Gallaudet Regional Center at Flagler College in St. Augustine, Florida. Steve was a member and past president of the Association of Late Deafened Adults, ALDA, and of the American Deafness and Rehabilitation Association, ADARA. Steve married Debbie Cam in St. Augustine, Florida in 2004. John William Weaver, an 83-year-old resident of Marion, passed away on Wednesday, July 22nd at Mercy Medical Center in Cedar Rapids. A graveside service will be held on August 14th at 1:30 p.m. at Lisbon Cemetery in Lisbon. Stuart Baxter Funeral and Memorial Services of Cedar Rapids is assisting the family with arrangements. Dale F. Lowe, 78, of Fairbank, died on August 8th at the West Rehabilitation Centers of Independence, Iowa. Funeral service, 10:30 a.m., Friday, August 14th at the Jameson Schmitz Funeral Home in Olwine.
visitation 4 to 7 p.m. on Thursday and for 1 hour before the service on Friday at the Jameson Schmitz Funeral Home in Olwine. Interment, Floral Hills Memorial Gardens in rural Olwine with military graveside services. Joanne K. Sheeduck, 73, of Central City, passed away on Monday, August 10th at the Anamosa Care Center. In agreement with her wishes, cremation has taken place. A celebration of Joanne's life will take place at 2 p.m. on Friday, August 14th at Murdoch Funeral Home and Cremation Service in Central City, where the family will greet friends from 12 p.m. until the service time. Certified celebrant Suzanne Siegel Renner will officiate. Interment will follow at Mount Clark Cemetery in Central City. Joanne was born on October 18, 1952, in Cedar Rapids, the daughter of Franklin and Maxine Pollock Renfer. On August 29, 1986, Joanne was united in marriage to Kevin Glenn Sheeduck in Central City. She was a homemaker for her family and also worked various jobs until her retirement from ABC Childcare in 2015. Memorials in Joanne's memory may be directed to the family to be designated later. Please share a memory of Joanne at murdochfuneralhome.com. Brian James Sexton, 63, of Iowa City, died surrounded by his family on Friday, August 7th. A visitation will be held from 5 to 7 p.m. Thursday, August 13th at Lensing Funeral and Cremation Service in Iowa City. In lieu of flowers, memorials may be made to the Brian Sexton Memorial Fund, or you could just finish that project car you've been working on. A complete obituary may be found at lensingfuneral.com. Gary Ralph Tipton, 72, of Marion, passed away Sunday, August 9th at Hallmar Village in Cedar Rapids. A celebration of life will be held at 11 a.m. Saturday, August 15th at Tien Funeral Home. The family will greet friends beginning at 10 a.m. Chaplain Samuel Rambo Sr. of St. Croix Hospice will officiate. Gary was born February 6, 1954 in Cedar Rapids, the son of Wayne and Dorothy Gerhardt Tipton. He graduated from Linmar High School in 1972. Gary proudly served his country in the United States Army from 1973 to 1977, attaining the rank of E5 and serving during the Vietnam era. On April 12, 1980, Gary married Lori Lynn Power at St. Patrick Catholic Church. Together, they shared more than 46 years of marriage and built a life centered on family, friends, and making memories together. Gary worked for many years at the Cargill Soybean Plant before retiring in 2010. In true Gary fashion, he would like all guests to dress in their favorite Packers, Yankees, Hawkeyes, or golf apparel. No suits or ties allowed, or Gary just might come back and haunt you. Instead of flowers, memorials may be directed to the family to be used for Gary's favorite charities. Online condolences may be left for the family at tienfuneralhome.com. Vicki Lee Grimm, 66, of Garrison, passed away at her home on Sunday, August 9th. A funeral service will be held at 10 a.m. on Sunday, August 16th at the Phillips Funeral Home Chapel in Benton, officiated by Tyler Henkel. Interment will be held after the service at Garrison Cemetery. Visitation will be at the Phillips Funeral Home Chapel on Saturday, August 15th from 4 to 7 p.m. Born on September 12, 1959 in Vinton, Vicki was the daughter of Edward Dean and Juanita Smith Lint. She grew up in a close-knit family and graduated from Washington High School in Vinton in May of 1978. On January 21, 1978, Vicki married Kim Walter Grimm at St. Mark's Lutheran Church in Garrison. Together, they built a life rooted in love, family, and unwavering devotion to one another. Their marriage lasted 37 years until Kim's passing following his long battle with diabetes. Vicki carried his memory with her every day. On June 11, 2026, Vicki received the devastating diagnosis of stage 4 terminal lung cancer, which had spread throughout her body, including to her brain. For 42 years, Vicki dedicated her life to the residents of Keystone Nursing Care Center, where she worked as a CNA. Her work was more than a job, it was her calling. Dean Ellingson, 67, of Anamosa, died Tuesday, August 4th at Pinnacon Senior Living in Anamosa. Funeral services will be held at 11 a.m. Monday, August 17th at St. Peter and Paul Lutheran Church, rural Monticello. Burial will take place in Prairie Hill Cemetery. Reverend Holly Canals will officiate. The family will greet friends from 9 to the time of service at the church. Please visit GetchOnline.com to share your thoughts, memories, and condolences with the family. Dean Allen Ellingson was born in Emmitsburg on January 17, 1959, the son of Orville and Marie Spies Ellingson. He attended the North Lynn Community Schools and graduated in 1977. He was employed as an industrial electrician and worked for Esco Electric. He married Mako Heraldes in April of 2018 in Anamosa. He was a proud member of the International Brotherhood of Electrical Workers. Dorothy Ann Brandt Powell of Atkins
passed away on August 7th at the age of 82. She was born on September 1st, 1943 in Waukon. Dorothy lived a life guided by compassion, generosity, and dedication to those she loved. Whether celebrating life's milestones or offering comfort during difficult times, she was always there for her family and friends. Surrounded by friends and family, Dorothy married the love of her life, Richard "Rick" Powell, on September 25, 1982, at their farmhouse in Atkins. Together, Rick and Dorothy built a life filled with laughter, love, and countless memories until Rick's passing on April 6, 2026. Dorothy was quite the businesswoman. Not only did she run a daycare, for many years she operated a small home cleaning business with her beloved aunt and best friend, Judy Sorum. She also made beautiful wedding cakes, sold crafts at local bazaars, continually remodeled their home, and spent countless hours in her garden. Dorothy will be laid to rest with her husband, Richard Powell, at Iowa Veterans Cemetery in Adel on August 20th at 12:30 p.m. A celebration of life will be held on August 22nd at 625 High Point Drive, Atkins, from 2 to 6 p.m. A eulogy will be held at 2 p.m. In lieu of flowers, the family requests that donations be made to Hospice of Mercy or that loved ones honor Dorothy's memory by spending time with those they cherish. Brenda S. Knock of Tiffin, age 79, passed away Thursday, August 6th at University of Iowa Hospitals and Clinics in Iowa City after a sudden and unexpected heart issue. Memorial services will be at 6 p.m. Tuesday, August 18th at the Family Church of Iowa City, where there will be a time of visitation beginning at 4 p.m. until the services. Private family burial services will take place at the Marengo Cemetery at 2 p.m. before visitation on the 18th. In lieu of flowers, memorial donations can be made to the Knock family. For a complete obituary to share a thought, memory, or condolence, please visit the Gay and Chia Funeral and Cremation Service website at gayandchia.com. Dr. James Earl Beyer of Independence, born October 24, 1947 in Holstein, passed away peacefully at home on August 5th. Jim attended kindergarten through senior year in Holstein. He graduated from high school in 1966, having never missed a day, just one example of his fastidious approach to life. Jim studied at Iowa State University and graduated as a doctor of veterinary medicine in 1972. ISU also led Jim to the one and only love of his life, Jeanette Ray Soloth from McClelland, Iowa. Married within months of their first date in 1969, Jim and Jeanette would have celebrated their 57th anniversary this month. As a young veterinarian, Jim was drawn to the Winthrop Veterinary Clinic by the chance to help grow a practice rather than join an established one. For Jim, being a veterinarian did not end with just treating the animals. He reveled in the special relationships that evolved over the decades with his partners and clients. One of his superpowers was deductive reasoning and solving a complicated case. Another was just listening. Jim's life will be celebrated at an open house gathering at his and Jeanette's home at 2640 Girl Scout Boulevard, Independence, on Sunday, August 23rd, from 2 to 5 p.m. The family requests that in lieu of flowers, please direct donations to the Jim Beyer Memorial Fund at Bank Iowa in Independence for a planned gift to Regional Medical Center of Manchester. Bonita Bonnie Mae Keister, 81, of North Liberty, died peacefully on Friday, August 6th. Funeral services will be held at 1 p.m. on Thursday, August 13th at Lansing Funeral and Cremation Service of Iowa City. The service will be live streamed at lansingfuneral.com. Visitation will be from 5 to 7 p.m. on Wednesday, August 12th at the funeral home. Graveside services will be at 11 a.m. on Friday, August 14th at Pleasant Township Cemetery in Griswold. Bonnie was born on June 17, 1945 in Crookston, Minnesota. She's the second of Randall and Thelma Fancher Barnes' eight children. She attended Minnesota Bible College, where she earned her Bachelor of Arts in Music and met her husband, Boyd Keister. They were married on August 27, 1965. Bonnie and Boyd lived in various cities throughout Minnesota, Colorado, Texas, Indiana, and Iowa. Bonnie worked many jobs, from an insurance agency to a rock band booking company, to focus on the family, in addition to being a mother to her two children, Brenda and Bethany. She faithfully served in her church as a member of the choir and often showed her love through her hospitality. Online condolences may be left at lansingfuneral.com. Memorials may be directed in Bonnie's name to focus on the family of Colorado Springs, Colorado. John R. Desert passed away on Friday, August 7th at the age of 72. He was a resident of Cedar Rapids. John was born on April 1, 1954 in Detroit to Edward and Jean Desert. When he was 5 years old, his family moved to Cedar Rapids. He attended All Saints Elementary School and graduated from Regis High School in 1972.
Services will be held at 10:30 a.m. on Friday, August 14th at St. Elizabeth Ann Seton Church. Visitation will be held 1 hour prior to the service at the church. Interment will be at Cedar Memorial Park Cemetery. John earned a Bachelor of Science degree from Iowa State University in 1976 and began his career as a credit analyst for Bandag in Muscatine. He later joined McLadry in Waterloo, where he became a certified public accountant. Throughout his career, John held a variety of financial positions in Iowa, earning the respect of colleagues through his professionalism and dedication. In lieu of flowers, donations may be made to the Oldorf Hospice House. Online condolences may be directed to the family at cedarmemorial.com under obituaries. Turning to the editorial page, there are several letters to the editor today. The first one is from Elaine St. Clair of Decorah. The headline reads, "Ask candidates to work on your American dream." There is a phrase, the American dream, that we could believe means the same thing to everyone. However, a conversation with our family, friends, and neighbors could reveal many different versions of the phrase. Are any of the versions affordable food, gas, housing, childcare, or education? My version of the American dream is a fully funded healthcare system at the county, regional, and national levels. County Public Health serves as investigators for local cases of contagious diseases and much more. Regional rural hospitals and medical professionals serve citizens who live a distance apart from each other and services. National health care insurance is essential. The general election will be held in less than 90 days. We can inform candidates of our version of the American dream when they hold public events. Also, candidates will be knocking on doors to introduce themselves and ask for our vote. Welcome the candidates or campaign volunteers as an opportunity to clearly state what you expect from the person when they are an office holder. The candidate will be asking for your vote, and you will be asking them to work on your version of the American dream. A letter in today's Gazette from Elaine St. Clair of Decorah. The next letter is from Daryl Syverson of Strawberry Point. It reads, "Follow Fallen Soldiers' Advice on Leadership." First Lieutenant Tyler Feehan from Georgia was a recent casualty of the Iran War and was killed serving his country in Jordan. On ABC's This Week on July 28, the segment was aired honoring the four soldiers killed that week. When discussing Tyler's personal and military life, his fiancée shared his philosophy of leadership and how he cared so deeply for those under his command. He believed that leadership began with kindness, humility, and genuinely caring about people. Thanks for the advice, Tyler. We can all honor Tyler by selecting leaders with those character traits. The choice is ours. That is a letter from Daryl Syverson of Strawberry Point. The next letter is from George Burgess of Iowa City. Heed Ike's warning on military spending. Many Gazette readers won't remember President Eisenhower's 1953 Chance for Peace speech. I don't remember it either. That is not surprising, as I was not yet born. In his address, Eisenhower criticized endlessly increasing military spending and highlighted the harm it caused. Though he was a formidable warrior, he also recognized the danger of unchecked spending brought on by war. He warned, "Every gun that is made, every warship launched, every rocket fired signifies, in the final sense, a theft from those who hunger and are not fed, those who are cold and are not clothed. This world in arms is not spending money alone. It is spending the sweat of its laborers, the genius of its scientists, and the hopes of its children. Once again, we are engaged in wars that never seem to end. If only we had more bombs, more guns, more missiles. But now that we are engaged in never-ending war, Eisenhower's warning is again very relevant and important for us to revisit. Our endless wars are very costly and prevent us from investing in our future. This includes investing in education and health care, infrastructure, and housing. Endless war with endless growth and military spending will not make America great." That is a letter from George Burgess of Iowa City in today's Gazette. Here is a guest column by Sean Stokes. Organic Future Would Boost Iowa's Health. Every year, 500 million to 1 billion pounds of nitrate nitrogen enters Iowa's wells, streams, and lakes. The cause is not mysterious. Scientific research from Polk County attributed 80% of this nitrate to agricultural practices, but that's only part of the problem. More than 50 million pounds of pesticides are applied every year, including glyphosate, atrazine, and acetochlor, which, along with nitrate, were all identified in a recent report, Environmental Risk Factors and Iowa's Cancer Crisis, as contributing to our cancer rates. International researchers describe glyphosate and atrazine as probable human carcinogens. U.S. regulators and industry groups dispute those classifications. We are in the midst of a public health crisis, and our chemically intensive agricultural system is a leading cause. We are sacrificing the health of Iowans to feed the world, or more accurately, we are sacrificing the health of Iowans to grow ethanol and cheap livestock feed.
Individual farmers forced into tough choices to keep their farms afloat are not the problem. The problem is a system that rewards maximum chemical applications without paying the public health bill. The solution is a shift toward organic agriculture and embracing production systems that are more profitable for farmers and healthier for our communities. Certified organic systems prohibit synthetic nitrogen fertilizers and most pesticides, relying instead on crop rotations, cover crops, compost manure, mechanical weed control, and soil biology. Research trials at Iowa State and other locations, such as Rodale Institute's Farming Systems Trial, offered a 40-year comparison of conventional and organic management. Organic systems improve soil health, sequester carbon, and reduce erosion, are more profitable than conventionally managed farms, decrease nitrate leaching by about 50%, become more resilient to extreme weather, are healthier for the farmers, the environment, and the surrounding rural communities. Iowa has the best farmers and the best soil in the world, so why can't we lead the nation in organic production? This goal shapes the work of Rodale Institute's Midwest Organic Center in Marion, a research farm that also offers free technical assistance resources and consultants to any farmer ready to commit to a healthier Iowa. Organic agriculture will not eliminate every source of nitrate or cancer risk, but it does reduce exposure to the intensive use of agricultural chemicals on millions of acres that drain into waterways. If Iowa wants cleaner water and a credible response to its cancer crisis, it must realize pollution is not an unavoidable cost to farming. It is time for the state that leads the nation in agricultural production to show that agriculture is not the problem, but the solution. Sean Stokes, PhD, is research director at the Rodale Institute Midwest Organic Center in Marion. We have a couple minutes for sports. Here is today's article about the boys' golf season. Liberty aims to blaze the trail. These Bolts want to be the school's first state qualifiers, by K.J. Pilcher. The Iowa City Liberty Boys Golf Program has gradually evolved since it began 10 years ago. The Lightning have produced all-conference players, college athletes, and winning seasons, growing from a roster of underclassmen with limited competitive golf experience to a record 51 players who tried to make the cut this fall. Despite the growth and achievements, Liberty has not qualified a team or individual for the state tournament, a fact they hope to change this season. "We definitely talk about it," Lightning junior Joel Bilskemper said. "We know it's there. We know it's never been done. Everyone wants to make it, and everyone wants to get that first and then hopefully build the path for the future." The Lightning have potential for one of its best seasons, returning the four top players from a team that posted the program's second-best team score a year ago. Liberty will open play at the Mississippi Valley Conference Super Meet on Thursday at Bunker Hills Golf Course in Dubuque. "They're a good group of guys," said Brian Wernemont, who's been the program's only head coach. "It's been fun to watch another group of kids that just enjoy playing golf with each other and go out and kind of compete with each other on a day-in and day-out basis." This season comes with promise. Bilskemper and senior Brooks Anderson were second-team All-MVC performers and the top two scorers last season. Cade Baxter was third and had pushed Bilskemper and Anderson at times. Sam Perry was a consistent fourth scorer, especially toward the end of last fall. That helped the Lightning post a 158.08 combined adjusted average, about two strokes of the program record set in 2023. The Lightning were a couple spots shy of a state team berth a year ago, with Anderson and Baxter finishing a few shots back of individual qualifiers. It has been a source of motivation throughout the offseason. "Being so close and just right there last year, some of us just didn't play our greatest," Anderson said. "We know that if we can just put that all together, I think we'll have a great chance this season." That's it for today's reading of the Cedar Rapids Gazette for Wednesday, August 12, 2026. I'm your reader, Janet Griffith. You can access a recording of today's reading on our website, iowaradioreading.org, anytime. Thanks for listening.

Hi there, this is Stephanie, reading Entertainment Weekly. We'll start with a section called First Take, an exclusive preview of your next obsessions, edited by David Canfield. Dave Bautista and Ella Purnell star in Army of the Dead. Director Zack Snyder has crossed a heist action movie with a zombie horror film for Netflix's summer blockbuster. All Bets Are Off by James Hibbard. A hell of a three-word pitch, zombie heist movie. You can immediately envision a story about a capable hero who assembles a team of undesirables to infiltrate an impregnable fortress, in this case a Las Vegas casino, during an undead uprising. Call it Ocean's 11, Days Later, or The Fast and the Cadaverous, or even its actual title, Army of the Dead. But according to

Writer-director Zack Snyder, there's one major element of his Netflix movie you won't see coming. It's a full-blown, balls-to-the-wall zombie heist movie, so it's genre on genre in a great way, says Snyder, Man of Steel 300. So you expect pure zombie mayhem, and you get that 100%. But also, you get these really amazing characters on a fantastic journey. It's going to surprise people that there's a lot of warmth and real emotion with these great characters. Yep, a zombie heist movie, but with a heart. Snyder got the idea for his monster genre mashup shortly after finishing his acclaimed 2004 remake of George A. Romero's zombie classic, Dawn of the Dead. The setup is that a plague has been released from Area 51, an origin story that's getting its own 4-hour Netflix animated prequel series. And the U.S. government has managed to contain the outbreak by building a wall around Sin City. But there's still all that cash in zombie-infested casinos, if only somebody is brave or dumb enough to try to get it. The idea languished in development for years at Warner Brothers. They didn't want to spend that kind of money on a zombie movie, or just didn't take it that seriously, Snyder said. Then Netflix, as the streamer tends to do, stepped up to stake the project. For his lead hero, Snyder reached out to Dave Bautista from Guardians of the Galaxy, who quickly said the opposite of yes. "I said I wasn't interested," Bautista recalls. "I had this chip on my shoulder and was looking for juicy romantic roles. Then I read the script, and it was a lot deeper and had more layers than I thought." Bautista became such a convert, he says he gave up a part in Guardians director James Gunn's upcoming The Suicide Squad to keep the role. The project hit a far more serious snag after filming wrapped when a member of the ensemble cast, Chris D'Elia, was accused of sexual misconduct by several women in June. Snyder asked another actor from the stand-up world, Tig Notaro of Star Trek Discovery, to play Delia's sarcastic helicopter pilot character. "It was the best thing to do, not just for the property, but for respecting humanity and people and decency," Snyder said. But the production shakeup meant putting Notaro in the surreal position of performing against a green screen while attempting to fit into a film that had already been shot. "It's a comedic role, and Zack said he wanted to do exactly what I do, which is good because I always tell directors, before you say anything, just keep in mind that I have no range," the deadpan comedian says. "But I did start to think, wow, I'm starring in a movie, because it seemed like I was the focal point of everything." There's also a dash of political overtones, metaphors about border walls, consumerism, and a jingoistic president, but don't worry, not too much. "We're running around killing zombies on craps tables," Bautista said. "It's just a ton of fun." The release date is summer 2021 out of the Netflix studio. Our next first take story is on the movie Reagan, starring Dennis Quaid. One best encapsulates Dennis Quaid's initial reaction to being offered the role of Ronald Reagan: confusion. "I didn't understand why they were offering me Ronald Reagan because I just didn't see it," the actor, 66, admits. "I admired him so much, and I had a chill of fear go down my spine when I was offered it. That's usually kind of a sign that maybe I should do it because it's out of my comfort zone." Directed by Sean McNamara of The Miracle Season, the long gestating biopic Reagan was adapted from conservative author Paul Kenger's book, The Crusader: Ronald Reagan and the Fall of Communism, by screenwriter Howard Klausner. Producer Mark Joseph also spoke to more than 50 people who personally knew the former president to get stories, many of which, he said, have never been shared publicly before. To use as additional inspiration for the sprawling film, which follows Reagan as a child, a young man coming up in Hollywood, played by Wizards of Waverly Place alum David Henry, and eventually as president, into the later years of his life. Reagan's role as Screen Actors Guild president and the fight he led against communism in the industry will also feature in the movie. Those behind Reagan don't know the project as partisan. The way the film is set up, it's not Democrats are good, Republicans are bad, or vice versa,
Joseph says. It's more about there was totalitarianism in the world, and Americans, together, helped to end that. My hope is that it's a movie that doesn't divide, but unifies. Instead, the guiding principle of Reagan came from Rocky director John G. Avildsen, who was originally slated to direct the film before his death in 2017. He told me when I did Rocky, it's not really about boxing. It just happened that boxing was the backdrop for the story about the guy. And so that really guided me for Reagan, Joseph said. It's really about a man and the challenges he faces, the people that helped him become who he becomes, the good and the bad. A story about a perfect person isn't very interesting, but a story about a man who's flawed, just like all of us, is always interesting. Quaid, who says the actor-turned-politician is his favorite president, echoes that sentiment, calling this the most interesting role he's ever done, despite his initial fear. I tried to share some of that human frailty because none of us are perfect, he says. It was an honor to play him. The release date for Reagan is fall 2021 and comes from the Rawhide Pictures Studio. Now we'll move into the happy list. If any winter deserves a participation medal, it's this one. Still wearing your Sunday house pants on a Thursday? That's okay. Whipsawed by doom scrolling and existential despair? Same. Yes, 2020 was a smoldering dumpster of a year, but a world that contains girls, both Golden and Gilmore, a fancy dancing Hugh Grant, and an app that puts Harry Styles on your pillow can still spark joy. For a sweeter 2021, come enjoy our catalog of tiny pleasures. In number one, America Has Its S Together movies. America, you might have heard, hasn't been doing so hot lately. We don't need to rehash all that, but we can enjoy stories that depict our government as heroically competent as it solves a massive crisis, a genre that exploded, often literally, in the 1990s with Apollo 13, Mission Save Three Astronauts, Air Force One, Save the President and His Staff, Independence Day, Save the Planet, and Armageddon, Save the Planet and Make Your Dad Cry. Were they idealized, flag-waving propaganda? Sometimes, sure. But when Ed Harris insists failure is not an option, Harrison Ford explains, peace isn't merely the absence of conflict, but the presence of justice. Or Bill Pullman declares, we're gonna survive! It rekindles a warm and all too often rare feeling about humanity. Hope. Two. Johnny Lawrence's Guide to Life. If there's anyone who knows how to power through some hard times, it's Johnny Lawrence. Cobra Kai's unconventional sensei, played to perfection by William Zabka, was down on his luck for almost 35 years before he rediscovered the healing power of karate. EW asked Cobra Kai's creative team to imagine how Johnny will make it through the long winter of 2021. Read on, losers. Curl up with a good book. Stock up on as many swimsuit issues as you can. Everyone's all cranked up about this World Wide Web, but all it takes is one down power line, and you're out of luck. Plus, babes are hotter on the page. That's proven. Choose the original cold brew. Since when did having a drink involve a chemistry set? Keep it simple and crack open a Coors Banquet. There's no problem big enough that a banquet can't solve. Be kind. Rewind. Fire up that VCR and let Sly take you away. If you start watching Rocky III, Demolition Man, Rambo II, Cliffhanger, Rocky IV, Tango and Cash, and Over the Top at midnight on Valentine's Day, Stallone wins a semi-rig just in time for St. Patrick's Day. Discover home cooking. Stop ordering food from some guy's car on your smartphone app. Bologna is nature's way of thanking us, and it's good with pretty much everything. I fry mine in butter. But you can eat it cold with pickles. If you have people overmelt some Velveeta on top and make it fancy, you're welcome.
Get Beachbody ready. Your gym may be closed, but the dojo's open. Bench press your coffee table. Do push-ups with a dog on your back. Ever see the world's strongest man? That's what your body should look like. Number 3 on the happy list, Survivor, CBS All Access. What's better than watching every season of Survivor the first time? Watching them all again. Knowing who wins makes for a stress-free binge with the bonus of reliving favorite moments like when Ultimate Survivor crush Ethan's zone and his curls dominates season 3. Number 4, on-screen therapy. Nothing's more therapeutic than watching good therapy scenes. People seeking help and crying it out. I'll put on a session of HBO's In Treatment with Gabrielle Byrne's Dr. Weston and feel catharsis in the form of great couch acting. Diane Weist, Blair Underwood, Deborah Winger. I can never not laugh at Parker Posey's devastation at her dog watching her have sex in Best in Show. And I'm always moved by Crazy Ex-Girlfriend's arc as Rachel Bloom's Rebecca heals under the care of Dr. Rakopian, played by Michael Hyatt. It's a long, tough road. Worthwhile, too. 5. Girl Meets Farm on the Food Network. Armed with a smile as big as Julia Roberts' cookbook, author and host Molly Yeh, her last name is literally pronounced Yeh, welcomes viewers into her North Dakota home with easy-to-make comfort food. Added points of joy for her sprinkles-covered desserts. Number 6 on the happy list, Ted Lasso of Apple TV. Adversity reveals character, and many of us have spent the last year feeling like weepy, elastic, waistbanded milksops. What a gift, then, to meet a mustached American named Ted Lasso, who greets adversity with a kind smile and homemade biscuits. The Jason Sudeikis-led comedy, about a soccer novice hired to coach a UK football team, envelops you like a warm blanket of optimism. Your to-do list for the winter, watch and rewatch Ted Lasso. Laugh at the jokes you loved and discover new ones. Experience joy. Mucho, mucho joy. 7 on the happy list. I think is how I would pronounce that. On YouTube. Who needs a million-dollar productions when you have Trixie Mattel and Katya in front of a green screen? And there's delirious YouTube series, spelled UNHHHH, by the way. The self-declared cross-dressers from hell skewer straight culture, RuPaul's Drag Race, and themselves while serving looks and laughs. Number 8, 8-minute oral history. Key and Peele's substitute teacher sketch. What's in a badly mangled name? Over 194 million YouTube views and counting. Key and Peele's 2012 sketch Substitute Teacher has a simple premise. A tightly wound sub, Keegan-Michael Key, who taught in the inner city, mispronounces white students' names. But the result is Hall of Fame-level hilarity. Keegan-Michael Key, executive producer, Mr. Garvey. During the pitch meeting, the whole writer's room, it was like sharks in a frenzy after chum had been dumped in the water. Everybody had an example of a name that they thought could work. Julian Sergi, Blake, Balakai. We were told to play it straight. It was our job to be normal students who were dealing with this psychotic substitute teacher. Carlson Young came up with Jacqueline or Jacqueline. I pictured Jacqueline as the bookworm who's used to making straight A's, and the classroom is her scene. She doesn't like getting in trouble, like, yeah, I can dish it, but I cannot take it. Zach Perlman, Aaron, Aaron. I was coming down from double pink eye. I had gotten cleared by a doctor the day before, but I had to wear protective eye goggles because I still had the visual pink eye.
I thought it would be funny if I had the goggles on the entire time. Shelby Farrell was Denise. D-nice. Every time Keegan broke the clipboard, every single time, I was like, oh my God, my teacher's mad at me. Sergi, the bachelor guy, Blake Horstman, spelled out Belloc-eye on his Instagram handle, and he posted a link to the sketch. Every single female that I know tagged me. I put out an Instagram story like, I'm Belloc-eye. You can't rob me of that. It's maybe all I ever have. Pharaoh said for a long time, and this happened more than once, I would have German tourists in L.A. come up to me and yell, A.A. Ron! Key said the two most popular sketches in Key and Peele history are about names, Substitute Teacher and East-West Bowl. If you've ever had your name pronounced incorrectly, it resonates. That's my unscientific theory as to why it continues to bring joy. Perlman says, I am very happy to be known as A.A. Ron, even though my brother's name is Aaron and we've ruined his name. Number 9 on the happy list, Girls Getaway. Two EW staffers rave about their fave female-centric TV shows. Gilmore Girls. Gilmore Girls Stars Hollow is a magical place where everyone understands Lorelai's, Lauren Graham, lightning-quick pop culture references. Rory, Alexis Bledel, can eat 3,000 calories a day and not gain a pound. And everyone's biggest problem is that the neighboring town is putting on a festival. What's more comforting than that? And then there's the Golden Girls. Who run the world? Golden Girls. At least their South Floridian world, anyway. With lots of snark, sass, cheesecake, and love. The show may have ended nearly 30 years ago, but Sophia, Dorothy, Blanche, and Rose never get old. 10. Cody Rigsby's Rides Peloton app. Dropping wisdom like, if Britney can get through 2007, then you can get up this hill. Rigsby serves his spin classes with stress-relieving LOLs, such as explaining why Kevin is the hottest Backstreet Boy, or naming a playlist, Guys Who Can Get It. So fix your wig and get your life together, boo. 11 on the funny list, fun procedurals. USA Network may be just another dark and moody cable network now, but for a spell it was home to fun procedurals like Psych, White Collar, Burn Notice, and Covert Affairs. With clever, good-looking protagonists hunting bad guys in picturesque locations, Santa Barbara, Miami. These shows are low-anxiety comfort food. The stars' charismatic performances perfectly complemented the breezy and sometimes silly storytelling. No matter the foes, you know everything is going to be all right. 12. Harry Styles on the Calm app. Pity the poor uncounted sheep now sitting on the unemployment line, thanks to Styles, the rakish pop idol whose mellifluous voice sent thousands off to dreamland via the Calm app. Float with Harry in a field of heather. Drift away with him on a dewdrop. Murder your snooze button forever. 13. One-hit wonders. Try to feel like I do and love these movie stars' attempts to become music stars. The song, Party All the Time in 1985. The artist, Eddie Murphy. Sample lyric, I buy you champagne and roses, put diamonds on your finger. Video highlight, presence of Rick James, future Charlie Murphy story subject on Chappelle's Show. Our next one-hit wonder is a song called Good Vibrations from 1991. The artist was Mark Wahlberg, also known as Marky Mark. Your sample lyric is, No need for speed, I'm anti-D-R-U-G-G-I-E. My body is healthy. Video highlight, Marky Mark alternating between having sex and working out, all in an abandoned warehouse. The song, Respect Yourself, 1987. The artist, Bruce Willis. Sample lyric, Take the sheet off your face, boy. It's a brand new day. Video highlight,
smug bartender Willis laying the groundwork for Tom Cruise's performance in Cocktail. The final song is Feel Like I Do from 2020. The artist is Vin Diesel. Your sample lyric? 'Cause every single word, it just makes my stomach turn. Video highlight, Kelly Clarkson's virtual audience awkwardly dancing to the track's debut. 14 on the happy list. Most joyful dance scenes. In these cooped-up times, all of us could use a little movement therapy. The next best thing? These indelible scenes, each different in terms of technique, but all exuberant cinematic expressions of pure, unbridled, booty-shaking joy. Gene Kelly in It's Always Fair Weather. You've seen Kelly sing in the rain, but have you seen him tap dance on roller skates? The star created his fancy footwork in the 1955 film's number, I Like Myself, as a celebration of his character's newfound self-esteem and a showcase for his own athletic prowess. That's just how he rolls. Rosie Perez in Do the Right Thing. Perez's kinetic film debut in the opening minutes of Spike Lee's 1989 masterpiece followed Public Enemy's instructions to fight the power, quite literally. Perez told EW in 2017, I don't watch it often because it makes me crack up, especially the way my face was. For others, though, the joy is in its catharsis. John Heder in Napoleon Dynamite. Awkward mouth breather Napoleon, played by John Heder, left it all on the dance floor in 2004 in a last-ditch effort to boost Best Bud Pedro's class president campaign. With the help of Jamiroquai's song Canned Heat, he shocked us all with a funky, supremely rhythmic, and mostly improvised dance number. Army Hammer in Call Me By Your Name. Have you ever seen a Greek god do the lip-bite boogie to the psychedelic Furs? As the object of Timothée Chalamet's affection in the 2017 film Hammer Snaps, he sways, he air drums, he is every drunk uncle at a wedding and Breakfast Club Molly Ringwald too. A man deeply, dorkily lost in the sound. And our final fun dance scene comes from Hugh Grant in Paddington 2. Every moment of 2018's Paddington 2 is as sweet as marmalade. It follows Ben Whishaw's ursine protagonist as he sows peace and generosity throughout London. But the film's happiest scene comes at the very end, when Hugh Grant's incarcerated actor, Phoenix Buchanan, leads his cellmates in a glitzy, choreographed rendition of Stephen Sondheim's Rain on the Roof. Even the guards join in. Grant is obviously no stranger to a dance number. Think of his graceful grooving in 2003's Love Actually. But as he and his fellow convicts tap dance across the concrete surrounded by confetti and pyrotechnic displays, prison has never seemed more joyful or more bedazzled. It's a heartwarmingly silly finale to a heartwarmingly silly film, suggesting that all some villains need is a twirl in the spotlight. There is also a 14.5 playlists that make us smile. Grindin' in a sweaty high school cafeteria. If you ever dance to 50 Cent's Candy Shop or any songs with low in the title while standing next to your high school soda machine, this playlist will inject some early aughts joy into your day. The playlist LOFL hip, excuse me, it's lo-fi. Yes, lo-fi hip-hop radio. My Oral Xanax is a live YouTube video by the user Chilled Cow, simply called Beats to Relax / Study To. It delivers exactly what it promises, an infinite loop of soothing, grooving, instrumental tracks. Number 15 on the happy list, Studio Ghibli movies on HBO Max. These animated classics may be known for magic and monsters, but what makes them delightful is how they explore what it means to be human. To watch a Ghibli film is to luxuriate in the small, joyous moments,
like the smell of fresh pineapple or the feel of wind in your hair. Number 16, The Goop Lab on Netflix. Whether you're into spiritual healing rituals or eye-roll everything Gwyneth Paltrow, this bingeable series has something for you. From emotional episodes about female pleasure to amusing therapies involving psychedelic shrooms, the show is equal parts entertaining and ludicrous. Number 17 on the happy list. It's complicated. Nancy Meyers' charming 2009 post-divorce rom-com starring Meryl Streep, Alec Baldwin, and Steve Martin, in addition to being superlative interior design therapy, is as warm and sweet as a fresh chocolate croissant baked in the conspiratorial rush of a new romance. It's that simple. Number 18, Untold Story, SNL's What's That Name sketch. Game show send-ups are a mainstay on Saturday Night Live, but only one rivals the Jeopardy spoofs as the all-time funniest. The 2019 skit, What's That Name?, featuring Bill Hader as host Vin Blight, with John Mulaney and Cecily Strong as contestants. The conceit is simple. We show you a person, says Vince, and you tell us their name. But then Vince annihilates Mulaney's unsuspecting character, Doug, who loses out on huge cash prizes because he can't remember the name of his close friend's girlfriend or his wife's bridesmaids. His self-absorption and oblivious misogyny give the setup an extra bite. What kind of horrible game show is this? Asks Doug. Replies Vince, it's What's That Name? Here, Hader recalls the origin of the skit, the crown jewel of a gut-busting series of What's That Name skits from writers Mulaney, Marika Sawyer, and Simon Rich. I credit them a lot. They make game shows out of human faux pas moments. When there was a game show host, it was usually a straight guy. He was there to facilitate the contestants and their jokes. With this, they made Vince as much a character as anybody else. I remember them telling me, Vince probably funds all these things. He doesn't make any money off this. He just wants to abuse these people. I always imagined that you would pull back and this whole thing was on his own private island. Like it wasn't being broadcast, he was just taping these for himself. 18 and a half. Some cozy books. No cabin fever here. Find your inner Haig inside these three wintry novels. Women, by Louisa May Alcott. The Marches, Massachusetts home might just be the coziest setting in all of literature. It's Marmee's Way. A Gentleman in Moscow by Amor Towles. Picture this, a luxury hotel, the streets of Moscow glimmering with snow, and the Bolsheviks. Topics of Conversation by Miranda Popke. A long, lonely winter's night is best spent in the literary company of fascinating women. Number 19 on the happy list, Island Real Estate Porn. I haven't been anywhere in a year, except to Fiji, Kauai, Belize, and beyond. Tropical real estate shows such as Island Hunters and Hawaii Life have kept my disposition sunny in dark times of quarantine. Do I have $3.4 million to buy an island off Vanuatu? I most certainly do not. But this guy doesn't settle for balconies with anything less than 240-degree ocean views. In a time that's surreal, I cling to the unreal. 20. Two can play that game. A magnetic Vivica A. Fox and unflappable Morris Chestnut set each other straight in this hysterical 2001 Battle of the Sexes. Bonus. Early aughts rom-com queen Gabrielle Union has a satisfying supporting turn as Fox's rival. 21. Bubblegum by Brigitte Bardot. This silky smooth pop compilation is the musical equivalent of traipsing through the Jardin des Tuileries on a spring day. You don't even need to know what Bardot is singing about. I don't. Sorry, grade school French lessons. To enjoy it.
22 on the happy list, Vogue Beauty Secrets on YouTube. You don't have to know or care what retinols are to be soothed by the likes of Sam Smith, Tracy Ellis Ross, and AOC in little towel wraps, just casually talking about gender and power struggles and aging, while also humming Rihanna bops and swiping on a cherry cheek gloss. 23. Joe Pera Talks With You on Adult Swim HBO Max. Mumbly-voiced comedian Joe Pera takes the audience through his favorite topics, be it fireworks, the grocery store, or packing lunch. Each 11-minute episode weaves a profound, lovely comedy that just might make your soul grow back. 24. Born Yesterday. Blousy blonde Billy, played by Judy Holliday, becomes empowered and falls in love when her tycoon boyfriend hires journalist Paul, played by William Holden, to educate her. Holden in glasses is reason enough to watch, but the 1950 film is also a hilarious, inclusive takedown of ignorance. At 24 and a half on the happy list comes Twitch. Twitch allows everyone to find their people, from remix subcultures. The Racer Trash crew includes Godzilla vs. Kong director Adam Wingard, to fans of LA's DJ Artistic. Whether you're watching chillwave edits of films or dancing in the living room past midnight, it feels better knowing others are doing the same. And the final entry on the happy list is number 25, the Corona Curve in action. Grading on a Corona Curve. In these pandemic times, everything is relative. What it means to get dressed, how early is too early to start drinking, and what constitutes a good TV show. If you're like millions of other people who've spent the last year consuming way more television than usual, you've likely experienced this phenomenon. Press play on a new show, let's say Emily in Paris. At the 2-minute mark, when Madeline, played by Kate Walsh, vomits into a wastebasket, realize it's ridiculous. By minute 27, when Emily, played by Lily Collins, causes a power outage with her plug-in vibrator, vow to stop watching. 5 hours later, finish the season and long for more. Call it exhaustion or simply a temporary loosening of standards due to prolonged anxiety and boredom, but right now I'm grading television on a Corona Curve. An unscientific sampling of pandemic-proof series reveals that many of them take place in an Instagram-filtered reality that approximates but is nicer than our own. A glittery pre-virus Paris, the sun-dappled small town of Serenity in Sweet Magnolias, the bucolic virtual resort that serves as the afterlife in Upload, the gaudy multi-million-dollar homes on Selling Sunset, even the very bright, very loud ABC reboot of Supermarket Sweep features a spotless grocery store with luxuriously wide aisles and no need for masks. Right now, we must take our fantasies where we can get them. So keep watching that silly YA drama about girls trapped on an island. Love you, the wilds! And embrace the curve. Until we flatten the other one, at least. Ah, what a great list. Moving on to something a little more serious out of history. The Missing Star Spangler Girl. On the cusp of breaking out in Hollywood, the 27-year-old dancer, model, and actress Jean Elizabeth Spangler vanished October 7, 1949, leaving behind a purse, a mysterious note, and a young daughter. Inside the chilling, still open case, this article was written by Maureen Lee Lenker. There's a woeful, familiar Hollywood parable about the dark side lurking among the fragrant orange groves and endless sunshine. A young, talented woman seeks fame and fortune, only to find immortality through tragedy. Jean Spangler is one such amaranthine dame,
a 1940s aspiring starlet whose unsolved disappearance has more noir twists and turns than an M. Night Shyamalan adaptation of a James Ellroy novel. Working her way up as a dancer and an extra, Spangler was intent on making it in Hollywood when she vanished at the age of 27 on October 7, 1949. Her purse, with a torn handle and a cryptic note, was found 2 days later in Los Angeles's Griffith Park. But Spangler herself was never seen again. In their efforts to find her, police considered every possibility. A botched abortion, an ex-husband battling for custody of their young daughter, the Mafia, one of the world's most famous actors, and perhaps the most shocking, headline-grabbing option of all, the notorious Black Dahlia killer. More than 70 years later, Spangler's disappearance still haunts the City of Angels. Was she the victim of medical malfeasance, the rage of a jealous lover spurned, the diabolical plot of an ex-spouse to assume full parental control, or a killer far more prolific and sinister? In fall 1949, Spangler had been eking out a living as a dancer at Hollywood's Florentine Gardens, infamous for its link to 22-year-old murder victim and aspiring actress Elizabeth Short, who was found mutilated January 15, 1947, a mysterious case that became connected to other unsolved murders of young women, possibly at the hands of the Black Dahlia serial killer. And nabbing bit parts in films such as The Miracle of the Bells and Young Man with a Horn. Only days before her disappearance, Spangler wrapped up production on The Pretty Girl, starring Robert Cummings from Dial M for Murder, whom she'd befriended on set. While enjoying modest professional success, Spangler was also working through some personal drama that began when she married plastics manufacturer Dexter Benner in 1942 in a whirlwind wartime romance. She filed for divorce just 6 months later, citing cruelty, but they continued an on-again, off-again relationship, and Spangler gave birth to the couple's daughter, Christine, in 1944. Benner was originally granted custody of Christine in 1946, and he reportedly denied Spangler the right to see her daughter, leading to what the Los Angeles Times referred to as a bitter custody battle, which Spangler ultimately won. All seemed well enough on the night of Friday, October 7, 1949. At 5:30 p.m., Spangler departed her Park La Brea apartment on Colgate Avenue, leaving 5-year-old Christine with her sister-in-law, Sophie, for the evening. Spangler's mother, Florence, with whom she shared the apartment, was away visiting relatives in Kentucky. She came down the stairs and asked how she looked. Sophie later told reporters, "She smiled at me, and then her little girl, Christine, asked where she was going." "Going to work," Jean answered again, but she winked at me when she said it. It was not unusual for Spangler to go to work late in the afternoon as a bit player involved in night shoots. But Sophie and dozens of others were left to wonder later, did that wink suggest Spangler was using work as a cover for something else? This theory was further fueled by the fact that the Screen Extras Guild confirmed to investigators that Spangler had no call for work that night. TV studios also had no record of her employment for that date. According to the Los Angeles Times, Spangler called the apartment about 2 hours after she left to ask about her daughter and tell Sophie not to expect her home until the next morning because she would be working a full 8-hour shift. When Spangler hadn't returned by Saturday night, Sophie called the police. On Sunday morning, a Griffith Park worker discovered a handbag police identified as Spangler's in the Ferndale area of the park. The handle was damaged, and the bag contained a note written by Spangler that read, "Kirk, can't wait any longer. Going to see Dr. Scott. It will work best this way, while Mother is away." Thus began a hunt for Spangler, and the mysterious Kirk and Dr. Scott. Beyond the purse's contents, no trace of Spangler was ever found, despite her desperate mother begging the media for help in finding her daughter and offering a $1,000 reward.
The LAPD told Entertainment Weekly that her disappearance remains an unsolved missing person case. It was never officially designated a homicide. Retired LAPD homicide detective Rick Jackson fielded inquiries about the case during his years on the force, largely because of the interest in its possible Black Dahlia connection. But there was no formal case file, apart from a notebook he made of documents related to it. His former partner, Detective Elizabeth Camacho, confirmed to Entertainment Weekly that no case file remains. "Forensically, I don't think anything was ever uncovered," Jackson says, noting that a murder report was never filed. It was always a suspicious missing person case. Because of that classification, any existing evidence was likely discarded over the past 7 decades, including the purse and accompanying note, which Jackson never saw outside of in photographs. Though Spangler's mother always hoped her daughter was still alive, and tips came in through the years, with alleged sightings of the actress everywhere from Salinas to Long Beach, it seems most likely to authorities that she was murdered. "Nothing I've ever read would indicate she skipped town," Jackson reflects. "People generally don't do that kind of thing unless there's a motive or a unique set of circumstances. Obviously, she cared for her daughter enough to get custody back. It just makes sense that she met foul play. There's no doubt she was dead, and that's why she never surfaced." Hollywood's film sets, parties, and social scene all brought individuals into and out of Spangler's life. Looking more closely at those relationships, romances, and interactions could give insights into potential motives, as well as opportunities for committing murder. From 5 suspects, suspect 1 was the movie star. After examining the note in Spangler's purse, investigators turned to the best-known Kirk in the country, movie star Kirk Douglas, who'd worked with her. Douglas spoke with police over the phone while vacationing in Palm Springs. "I told Detective Chief Thad Brown that I didn't remember the girl or the name until a friend recalled it was she who worked as an extra in a scene with me in my picture, Young Man with a Horn." Douglas, who died in 2020, was quoted as saying in the October 13, 1949 issue of the San Bernardino Sun, "Then I recalled that she was a tall girl in a green dress, and that I talked and kidded with her a bit on the set, as I've done with many other people. But I never saw her before or after that, and have never been out with her." Spangler's mother remembered her daughter mentioning a Kirk she met on set, but she had no recollection of what studio he might have worked at because of the transient nature of her daughter's day player work. Meanwhile, Robert Cummings informed police that Spangler had told him a week prior to her disappearance that she was involved in a new romance. "I asked her if it was serious," he told the Los Angeles Times. She said, "Not exactly, but I'm having the time of my life." Could Kirk be the new beau she alluded to? The true identity of Kirk remains a mystery. Suspect 2, the doctor. Spangler's note references a Dr. Scott, but her sister-in-law didn't recognize the name. At a press conference, Detective Lieutenant Harry Dedian confirmed the existence of a physician named Scott, saying he was known to Miss Spangler and her coterie of nightclubbing friends. Yet police never located a Dr. Scott, with every Los Angeles County doctor answering to that name, claiming to have no knowledge of Spangler. The only Scott identified in her life was an Army Air Corps lieutenant dubbed Scotty, though it's unknown if that was his surname. Spangler allegedly had an affair with the man while her husband was stationed overseas. She did tell a friend Scotty threatened her when she left him. But there was no evidence she ever saw him after breaking things off in 1945. Suspect 3, the mob. The late 1940s was the age of mobster Mickey Cohen, and his criminal enterprises reign over Los Angeles, making him a flashy, if unlikely, suspect. One theory suggested Spangler disappeared with Cohen's henchmen, Little Davy Ogle and Frank Nicoli, who vanished around the same time.
press even investigated reports Spangler had been seen with them in Palm Springs a few days before she went missing. The two men were under indictment for conspiracy, but evidence indicates that they were the victims of a mob hit. Suspect 4, the husband. Statistically, murders are most often committed by a person close to the victim, a partner, lover, spouse, or ex-spouse. For many, "the husband did it" is a true crime maxim. In the case of Spangler, the person with the most to gain from her disappearance was her ex-husband, Benner, who had once had primary custody of their daughter and, by all accounts, wanted it again. Jackson believes Benner is the strongest suspect. At the time of Spangler's disappearance, police apparently questioned Benner, who said he hadn't seen Spangler for weeks. By late October, Benner had already been awarded temporary custody of his daughter in a court battle with Spangler's mother. Remarried, he left California with the girl. Benner died in 2007, but Christine and his other children are still living. They did not respond to Entertainment Weekly's attempts to contact them. And Suspect 5 is the serial killer. Former LAPD homicide detective Steve Hodel thinks he knows who killed Spangler. His own father. Not only that, Hodel also says that Spangler was merely one of his dad's victims, because he believes his father, Dr. George Hodel, was the Black Dahlia killer. It's a case the younger Hodel laid out in his 2003 book, Black Dahlia Avenger, and some of the evidence is compelling. Spangler bore a striking resemblance to Black Dahlia victim Elizabeth Short, and both young women shared silver screen aspirations. According to Hodel, district attorney documents and logs indicate police were attempting to tie the Short killings to Spangler's disappearance, as well as to the murders of Jean French in 1947 and Gladys Kern in 1948. In the 1940s, Dr. Hodel faced several run-ins with the law, including as a suspect in the murder of his secretary and an arrest on incest charges. The LAPD bugged his house in 1950, and despite indications of wrongdoing on those recordings, Hodel was never further charged. He was performing abortions for the rich and famous, and a lot of police officers if their girls got in trouble, Hodel said. The LAPD was a real-life L.A. confidential back then. Was Dr. Hodel the shadowy Dr. Scott in Spangler's note? Steve Hodel suspects Scott was another member of his father's active abortion ring, which was headed by a Dr. Audrin and populated with physicians who were paid hush money by the LAPD. In his book, Hodel lays out the possibility that the Kirk in the note was Dr. Eric Kirk, a physician arrested for performing abortions just days prior to Spangler's disappearance. Hodel suggests the note was written after Kirk's arrest, signaling Spangler's urgent need for a new doctor. If an abortion ring connected to authorities was operating as they turned a blind eye, could the man in the note have been hiding in plain sight? Additionally, Spangler's purse was found approximately a quarter of a mile from Dr. Hodel's residence, the Souden house in the Los Feliz neighborhood. And Steve Hodel remembers that his older brother Duncan noted that their father was dating a gorgeous actress type named Jean around this time. Newspaper accounts, including California's Colton Courier and the Oakland Tribune and Wisconsin's News Record, of the final sightings of Spangler were in the wee hours of October 8th, also match Dr. Hodel's description. A popular radio DJ of the era, Al the Sheik Lazar, who conducted tableside interviews, reported seeing Spangler at a Sunset Strip restaurant about 2:30 a.m. She appeared to be arguing with two men, and when Lazar approached the table, the men waved him away. The proprietor of the restaurant, Terry Taylor, also reported seeing Spangler earlier that evening at a front table with a clean-cut fellow about 30 or 35. Spangler may have called for help later that night at a gas station near the Sunset Strip. A station attendant named Art Rogers told police that a man and woman,
matching Spangler's description, came to the station in a blue-gray convertible early that morning. The man bought gas and told Rogers they were headed to Fresno. But as they drove off, the woman, who shrank down in the passenger seat, cried out, "Have the police follow this car!" Rogers called police, but by the time they responded, the trail was cold. Hodel believes his father was this man spotted with Spangler. He fits the description, and he drove a 1936 black Packard sedan resembling the one Rogers described. The vehicle also matches descriptions of cars seen leaving the Short crime scene in 1947, as investigators struggled to crack the Black Dahlia case. The Los Angeles Examiner printed a map with the headline, "Black Sedan Hunted in L.A. as Death Car." Was this the same car? Hodel thinks so. "It's my belief she started dating Dad either late September or early October," he said. "He gets arrested for incest on October 6th and bails out the same day. Then, the night of her disappearance, she's seen talking to this guy in a restaurant and they're arguing. She knew something." His father was possibly driven to kill Spangler, following an argument over charges of incest filed by his daughter, Tamar. "Though Dad didn't necessarily need a reason," he adds. Determined to find definitive evidence of his father's crimes, Hodel got clearance to look for forensics at the Souden House in 2012. He hired retired police sergeant Paul Dosti to walk the property with his dog, Buster. During two searches in November 2012 and September 2013, Dosti recovered soil samples from the basement and the slope behind the house where Buster indicated the smell of human remains. Forensic anthropologist Arpad Vass tested the samples and identified the presence of human remains in the soil. Based on chemical distribution, Voss believes human remains most likely could be found in an area adjacent to the Souden House lot. In an only-in-Hollywood twist, that home belonged to That 70s Show star Laura Prepon at the time. Hodel says the LAPD brushed off the discovery, but he reached out to Prepon via her attorney, requesting permission to conduct a non-invasive sweep of her property. "His request was denied," says Hodel, who adds that he's not followed up on searching that space since the fall of 2013, but intends to down the road. Prepon's spokesperson declined to comment to EW, stating the actress no longer owns the property in question. Still, Hodel suspects that answers are hidden in that soil. It could well be the body of a Jane Doe whose body was never found. Or Jean Spangler, he asserts. It's an open-ended question that few alive are still asking. This question mark that has stood at the end of Spangler's story for 70 years could one day be replaced with a more finite piece of punctuation. But like any noirish tale, Spangler's story ends, for now, with a twisted bit of cynical, moral musing. Hollywood may boast more stars than the heavens, but sometimes you have to get down in the dirt when looking for the truth. Oh, and we'll close with some fiction reviews. Truth or Dairy? Lust Meets Hunger in Melissa Broder's Milk Fed. If self-denial were a sport, Rachel could host her own Olympics. At 24, her life is centered on one objective, not her half-hearted job at an L.A. talent agency, not her non-existent social life, and certainly not her neurotic mother, checking in daily from New Jersey. All that mattered, she declares, was what I ate, when I ate, and how I ate it. Until the day she places her usual order, fat-free, no toppings, please, at her frozen yogurt spot, and is instead served a decadent sundae by Miriam, an Orthodox Jew whose cup runneth over in every way. The simple pleasure that Miriam takes in faith and family, and the flesh that spills beyond her waistband like so many buttermilk biscuits, is a revelation, and an erotic awakening, too. In her wildly readable prose, Melissa Broder, author of So Sad Today,
has produced one of the strangest and sexiest novels of the new year, a harrowing, exhilarating, and frankly obscene exploration of all the ways we endeavor to

in this perceptive tale of losing innocence and finding one's true self. As consistently surprising as it is hauntingly resonant, not to mention often very funny, Vita's Chronicle of Female Friendship is a vast, addictive read. While it's almost a shame to finish it so quickly, the novel's very brevity also feels somehow true, as fleeting as a memory.

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3: Oh, I'll be right there.
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8: Hello, this is June at the Talking Information Center, reading the Washington Post for Friday, August 7, 2026. Trump privately tells donors to back Vance while publicly keeping 2028 open. By Natalie Allison and Isaac Arnsdorf. President Donald Trump recently told donors in private that he wants to see his vice president win the 2028 presidential election, a sign that he is open to publicly backing J.D. Vance, even as some advisors caution that Trump has yet to settle firmly on a successor. At the end of the day, we need to elect J.D., Trump said during an Oval Office meeting with donors roughly 2 weeks ago, according to two people with knowledge of the comments who spoke on the condition of anonymity because they were not authorized to discuss the matter. The private remark contrasts with Trump's rhetoric over the past year, publicly egging on a contest for his favor between Vance and Secretary of State Marco Rubio. He has openly mused that the two would make a good joint ticket and has repeatedly declined to specify who he would prefer to see at the top. Even as Trump buoyed his vice president to donors in the Oval Office, though, he was still peppering people around him with questions about Vance versus Rubio. One White House official said the president quizzed staff about the two men on a Marine One ride late last month. An advisor to the president with direct knowledge of Trump's comment to the donors said that Trump has privately resolved that Vance will be the heir to the GOP

but that it is too early to determine when Vance will announce his candidacy or when Trump will publicly endorse him. Six other Trump World advisors and allies, however, cautioned that they aren't convinced the president has settled on Vance, noting that Trump tells different things to different people and could still change his mind about an endorsement for 2028. Trump aides widely agree that the president will delay endorsing to avoid appearing to be a lame duck. Anyone assuming it's a lock is just getting way ahead of themselves or just doesn't know the president very well, said the official with knowledge of Trump's recent Vance Rubio poll on Marine One. Vance has not confirmed his plans. People who have spoken to him about the matter told the Washington Post earlier this year that he had not yet made a decision. One person close to Vance said he would delay a call until after the birth of his fourth child, who arrived July 19. Vance told CBS in June that he would discuss the matter with his wife after the midterms, but said he had no doubt that the President of the United States is going to be very supportive of whatever decision he makes. He has repeatedly said that he is focused on his current job and that he is good friends with Rubio. But the prospect of a succession fight has already generated some of the tensions of a heated primary, with donors, activists, and other party figures passionately speaking out for or against Vance. Much depends on the midterms. A poor showing for Republicans could embolden challengers to run against Trump's choice and be more critical of his administration. Vance or Rubio could be vulnerable to intra-party attacks that Republicans would not levy against Trump himself, a dynamic already on display online as right-wing influencers target the vice president over the Iran war. Trump enjoys game show-style drama, and advisers said he is loath to yield the spotlight to his preferred successor. The president has had fun toying with Vance and Rubio, as well as with the press, by hyping up the competition for his blessing, much as he did when deciding on his running mate between the same two men in 2024. Trump has also delighted in floating himself for a third presidential term, regularly sharing Trump 2028 graphics on social media and joking about the prospect at rallies, even as those close to him confirm he is not serious about it. During the 2024 running mate contest and now, Rubio had the backing of most pre-Trump GOP donors. Vance is more aligned with the younger MAGA coalition that returned Trump to power in 2024, but is now at risk of fraying. He has also spent his vice presidency developing relationships with party benefactors to fundraise for the GOP. Vance has done a lot of political work in the last year and a half, said the Trump advisor with knowledge of his recent comment to donors. Lately, Vance impressed Trump by negotiating a June ceasefire deal with Iran, leading a task force to crack down on fraud and federal benefits, and parrying a range of media interviews for his book tour in June, the advisor said. Even though the ceasefire deal collapsed in July, Vance advisors believed that his role in the talks was still a political win. The agreement he negotiated was popular, whereas voters widely disapprove of Trump's handling of the war. Rubio, by contrast, has served in multiple key administration roles, none of which lend themselves to politics. Legally and logistically, a Secretary of State or a National Security Advisor, a role Rubio also occupies, would not be able to run for president while serving. Rubio recoils at any discussion of 2028 and has recently reduced his media availability to avoid facing more questions about it that would inevitably stir further chatter, a person close to him said. But Rubio's team briefly increased speculation about his ambitions earlier this year when they produced a widely shared video of him giving a campaign-style monologue while holding a press briefing. In some internal conversations, the person said, Rubio has alluded to his remaining time in office, implying he intends to serve out the term. He does not have a campaign in waiting
or political operation ready to assemble. The Trump advisor said that Trump still would like to see Rubio on a joint ticket with Vance, and the president regularly praises Rubio, but that is, it is unclear whether Rubio would actually want the role of Vance's running mate. A Rubio spokesman declined to comment. Iran says Hormuz deal with Oman won't fully reopen Strait, by Susanna George. While Iran and Oman appear to be nearing an agreement to manage traffic through the Strait of Hormuz, Iranian officials are now warning that the deal will not fully reopen the crucial waterway. The news injected fresh uncertainty into negotiations that President Donald Trump previously described positively. Oil prices jumped Thursday following Tehran's comments. Brent crude, the international benchmark, rose about 4% to over $82 per barrel. Prices previously had fallen about 8% after the Trump administration expressed optimism over talks. The status of the Strait, through which a fifth of the world's oil travels, has emerged as one of the most contentious issues between Iran and the United States. Iran effectively closed the waterway, which connects the Persian Gulf to the Indian Ocean and the wider world, days after the United States and Israel launched their war in February. Now, as the Trump administration pushes Iran to allow traffic through the choke point to return to pre-war levels, Tehran is using its hold to extract further concessions. When Iran and the United States agreed in June to halt fighting and begin peace talks, it was the deal's vague language regarding the Strait that caused it to collapse. Iran and Oman, a U.S. ally, have agreed that incoming ships will enter through Iranian territorial waters and outgoing ships will exit through Omani waters, Tehran has said. Such an arrangement would formalize Iranian control of the waterway. It's unclear whether the Trump administration would accept it. Any temporary routes will be without any impediments, meaning no approvals or permissions and no tolls or charges, a U.S. official told The Washington Post. The Strait of Hormuz is an international waterway, and no party controls the lanes or the ability to transit through them. The official spoke on the condition of anonymity under rules set by the administration. Trump threatened Tehran Sunday with the biggest attack since World War II, but said the following day he had decided to give diplomacy more time. On Monday, Trump said the talks were Iran's last chance at a deal. On Tuesday, he said, a lot of progress has been made. Iran has denied being in direct talks with the United States. The negotiations with Oman, Tehran says, are independent of Washington. The discussions were approaching the final stage, Iranian Deputy Foreign Minister Kazem Garababadi said Wednesday, but he cautioned that Tehran still has outstanding demands. The United States must end its blockade of Iran's ports, address sanctions it imposed on Tehran after the truce collapsed, resume talks over Iran's frozen assets, and address continued violence in Lebanon, where Hezbollah, a Tehran proxy, is fighting with Israel, Garibabadi said, according to Iran's state-run Islamic Republic news agency. This understanding does not mean the complete opening of the Strait of Hormuz, but rather a new and different model, Garibabadi said. Under the new setup, he said, a significant part of ship traffic would pass through Iranian waters. Iran and Oman also discussed the establishment of a joint coordination center between Iran and Oman to direct maritime traffic, Garibabadi said, in which the neighbors would obtain the necessary information from vessels that want to enter and exit. There was no mention of charging fees or tolls in the summary the IRNA published of Garibabadi's remarks. Maritime law forbids countries from imposing tolls for the use of a naturally occurring strait, but Iranian officials said during previous stages of the conflict that they would look to charge a service fee. In the talks with Oman, Reuters reported Wednesday, Iran is seeking fees of between 5 and 7% of the price of a ship's cargo.
If traffic returned to pre-war levels, such a system could generate $52 million per day, or $19 billion in the first year, according to Gregory Brew, a senior analyst with the Eurasia Group. Over time, Brew noted, traffic is expected to decline as more countries build out pipelines and other infrastructure that will allow them to bypass the strait. Tehran and Washington are both under pressure to reach an agreement. The U.S. blockade of Iranian ports is delaying the country's economic recovery. Iran is already displaying signs of growing economic pain that risks triggering social unrest. The longer the strait is closed, meanwhile, the greater the risk of serious economic pain in the United States. After the most recent violence, gas prices rose to over $4 a gallon. Analysts warn of future, larger spikes as markets run out of ways to adapt to diminished supply. Under Trump, 90% of ambassador nominations have gone to political supporters. By Adam Taylor, Apoorva Mahajan, and Jenny Yee. The position of U.S. ambassador to Egypt has been held by a career diplomat for decades. But in June, the Trump administration proposed a change, nominating a political donor and lawyer who provided legal representation to rioters who attacked the U.S. Capitol on January 6, 2021. Nick Oberheiden, 48, has no formal diplomatic experience. Born in Germany, he has no public link to Egypt either. However, his law firm has defended clients aligned with the administration, and he has donated roughly $1.3 million to political committees that have supported President Donald Trump's re-election, according to a Washington Post analysis of ambassador nominations and campaign finance data. The nomination illustrates how Trump, more than any president in recent history, is relying on wealthy donors and political loyalists to fill ambassadorships at U.S. embassies worldwide, the Post's analysis showed. It comes as the president has overseen a broader shakeup at the State Department, marking a shift away from apolitical norms that have guided American foreign policy for decades, former diplomats and other observers say. Oberheiden did not respond to a request for comment, and as of Wednesday, the State Department had not published a certificate of competency for him. Such documents are provided to Congress to explain an individual's suitability for the role to which they've been nominated. The Dallas-based lawyer, whose clients often are involved in federal investigations, told D Magazine last year that he would love to serve as a diplomat and make a difference in peace negotiations. He's made deep connections in Republican politics. Mike Pompeo, Secretary of State in Trump's first administration, is listed as an affiliated lawyer on the website of Oberheiden's firm, and his social media pages show him interacting with the president, his family, and other senior administration officials. When asked about Trump's turn toward political donors for jobs typically held by career diplomats, Anna Kelly, a White House spokeswoman, praised the president's foreign policy team and asserted in a written statement that all of his ambassadors are extraordinarily well qualified and have played an important role in advancing the America First agenda. Kelly did not address specific questions about Oberheiden or other donors nominated for ambassadorships. Dating to his first term as president, Trump has taken a disruptive approach to managing America's global interests and viewed some career diplomats as part of an adversarial deep state bent on impeding his foreign policy goals, observers say. He has relied heavily on friends and family, such as real estate magnate Steve Witkoff and son-in-law Jared Kushner, to advance his agenda in the second term. In selecting donors and loyalists for ambassadorships, the president is flouting a 1980 law that states that only people with diplomatic experience should serve in such roles, and that these assignments should not be used as political patronage. But the law is seen as merely advisory due to the president's constitutional right to make political appointments, said Ryan Scovel, a professor at Marquette University who has studied ambassador nominations.
While presidents of both parties have rewarded some campaign donors with diplomatic postings, often reserving coveted slots for them in Western Europe or the Caribbean, Trump has named far more political nominees to posts traditionally held by career diplomats, the Post's analysis showed. His administration also has left more than 100 diplomatic missions without a confirmed leader, including key postings in Russia, Germany, and Saudi Arabia. Trump nominees awaiting Senate confirmation make up nearly a third of the vacancies, according to data maintained by the nonpartisan American Foreign Service Association. John Dinkelman, the AFSA's president, said that while many political appointees perform well, government personnel with diplomatic experience are being passed over for candidates with political or financial ties to the president. There's a place for the benefactor on the hospital board. The problem comes when the benefactors outnumber the surgeons in the operating room, said Dinkelman, a former Foreign Service officer who served in Republican and Democratic administrations. He was among hundreds of career diplomats forced out by the Trump administration last year. Of the 102 nominees put forward by the administration to fill ambassador positions as of Wednesday, 90% are political nominees, according to the Post's analysis of the AFSA's data. It's a significant break with recent precedent. In each administration since President Gerald Ford's, more than half of all ambassadorships went to career Foreign Service officers. Under President Joe Biden, career officials accounted for 60% of ambassador nominees at this stage of his presidency. Of about 90 ambassadors now in office, less than a third, 25, are career diplomats, most left over from the Biden administration, the data showed. A State Department spokesman, Tommy Pigott, confirmed that the Trump administration is well on track to have more political nominations confirmed in its first 2 years than the Biden administration had in the same period. If Oberheiden is confirmed for the Egypt post, he would join other donors sent to an embassy long held by career diplomats. In the Philippines, for instance, the U.S. ambassador is Lee Lipton, owner of Benny's on the Beach, a restaurant in Palm Beach, Florida. Lipton, a friend of the president and member of his Mar-a-Lago club, donated roughly $10,000 to Trump-supporting political committees ahead of the 2024 election, the Post's analysis of campaign finance data showed. Bernie Navarro, the U.S. ambassador to Peru, is a real estate investment firm executive from Florida who is a friend of and longstanding donor to Secretary of State Marco Rubio. Navarro, who donated tens of thousands of dollars to other Republican causes during the last election cycle, also made a $1 million donation to Trump's inaugural committee after his reelection, according to records Navarro provided to Congress. Manila and Lima have not hosted politically appointed U.S. ambassadors in decades. The last one in Egypt was Richard H. Nolte, a Middle East academic who was nominated by President Lyndon B. Johnson, but served only a few weeks before his tenure was cut short by the 1967 war. Lipton and Navarro did not respond to requests for comment. While the State Department is required to publish competency certificates for its candidates, critics argue they have become almost meaningless in the second Trump administration because the documents often lack information about the nominee's relevant experience and instead boast of the person's business success, said Kedrick Payne, Senior Director for Ethics at the advocacy group Campaign Legal Center. In response to questions about the competency certifications, the State Department said it was engaged with the Senate on what they may need to consider nominations. Supporters of political appointees say that in some cases, host nations prefer them. Trump has appointed trusted allies such as Tom Barrack and Sergio Gore to key posts in Ankara, Turkey, and New Delhi, respectively, where both have gained reputations for having considerable sway in Washington. The administration also has said that the business experience of its nominees is a strength. All ambassadors undergo training before assuming their posts.
However, some career diplomats say that this does not compare to decades of expertise and deep knowledge of a nation's language and society. When a coup breaks out or an earthquake hits at 2 a.m., that experience is the difference between a coordinated American response and an improvised one, Dinkelman said. In recent years, several donors-turned-ambassadors have been criticized by the State Department's Office of Inspector General, which has examined allegations of impropriety that range from making insensitive comments and improper spending to damaging relations with their host country. Senator Jean Shaheen of New Hampshire, the Senate Foreign Relations Committee's top Democrat, accused the administration of retreating from the world stage by leaving ambassadorial postings vacant. China has ambassadors in nearly every country it has diplomatic relationships with, advancing its interests at the expense of America's, she said in a statement. A senior State Department official, speaking on the condition of anonymity to discuss internal planning, said the administration intends to amend rules governing senior-level appointments that would allow for the faster promotion of qualified, though potentially more junior, career officials. This change in others would result in more career ambassadors, the official said. Under Rubio, the State Department has laid off hundreds of career officials and dismantled entire offices. Key managerial positions at the agency's headquarters in Washington are now headed by political appointees with no prior foreign policy experience, some still in their 20s. But the different approach to America's ambassadorial positions may be the most public example of how the Trump administration has changed the face of American diplomacy. About a third of Trump's non-career nominees have donated to committees aligned with him since 2023, according to the Post's analysis. This is similar to the Biden and first Trump administrations, but donors up for ambassadorships now have given far more money, about $35 million total, or more than double the combined donations to Biden and Trump previously, the analysis showed. More than a dozen appointees have donated at least $1 million since 2023 to committees aligned with Trump, compared with just one during Biden's presidency and one during Trump's first term, according to the Post's analysis. Arkansas businessman Warren Stevens, who was confirmed as ambassador to Britain last year, donated more than $9 million alone to committees supporting Trump in that time frame, the analysis showed. Other significant donors named to countries that have long been held by career diplomats include real estate mogul and philanthropist Melissa Argyros, who gave more than $2 million to pro-Trump committees, according to the Post's analysis of federal campaign data. Argyros now serves as U.S. ambassador to Latvia, the first political appointee there since the George W. Bush administration. Pigott, the State Department spokesman, called any suggestion that Trump has awarded ambassadorships based on political donations a lazy, recycled narrative, unlike the politicians of the past, he isn't bought by anyone, Pigott said. The United States is rare among developed nations in regularly selecting donors to lead diplomatic posts, even though the 1980 Foreign Service Act was designed to curtail the practice. The oversized role of campaign funding in the United States makes it unlikely that Congress will challenge the issue, said Scoville, the Marquette professor. At least in some of these cases, the very individuals who are making donations to the president are also making donations to senators, he said. Senate panel votes to hold Anthony Fauci in contempt of Congress. By Dan Diamond and Anna Liss Roy. A Senate committee voted Thursday to hold Anthony S. Fauci in contempt of Congress after the longtime infectious disease scientist declined to answer its questions and accused the committee chairman, Senator Rand Paul, Republican of Kentucky, of trying to wrongly entrap him. The panel voted 8-7 to hold Fauci, who helped lead the nation's response to the coronavirus pandemic, in contempt after he repeatedly invoked his Fifth Amendment right not to testify in a hearing before the Senate's Government Oversight Committee last week.
Thursday's vote fell along party lines, with Republicans voting to hold Fauci in contempt. Democrats repeatedly attempted to delay the outcome and were voted down by the GOP majority. Two Democrats were absent and voted against the resolution by proxy. Paul reiterated that he plans to refer the matter directly to the Justice Department for potential prosecution. After the hearing, he told reporters that he didn't know whether the department would act on the committee's referral, but that it would be hand-delivered Thursday to the Attorney General and the U.S. Attorney for the District of Columbia. The Justice Department, which is not obligated to prosecute Fauci, did not immediately respond to a request for comment after the vote, but told the Washington Post last week that it seriously reviews all congressional referrals. Fauci has faced growing pressure and legal threats from Republicans, including Paul and others, who accuse the 85-year-old doctor of covering up his agency's funding of risky coronavirus research in Wuhan, China, before the COVID-19 virus was first detected in Wuhan in late 2019. Fauci has dismissed the claims as preposterous, and his allies say that he has been appropriately transparent about virus funding and the possibility of a laboratory origin for the pandemic. At the beginning of Thursday's meeting, Paul argued that Fauci had no legitimate reason to sidestep the committee's questions, in part because President Joe Biden issued a preemptive pardon to Fauci before Biden left office. Biden said that Fauci had not committed wrongdoing, but was at risk of prosecution from the incoming Trump administration. Dr. Fauci faced no risk of federal prosecution, Paul said. All he had to do was tell the truth. Senator Gary Peters of Michigan, the top Democrat on the panel, responded that the contempt vote would harm the committee's ability to conduct future investigations. The committee's work depends on the legitimacy of our investigations and a recognition by witnesses, courts, and the public that Congress is exercising its powers dutifully, Peters said. The contempt resolution before us today puts all of that at risk. Peters also argued the full Senate, not just the committee, should determine whether to refer the resolution to the Justice Department. It is unlikely the measure could clear the full Senate because it would need support from some Democrats to clear the 60-vote filibuster. David Shurtler, a lawyer for Fauci, called Thursday's committee vote a crude political stunt intended to punish Dr. Fauci for exercising his constitutional rights. It is shameful and wrong that Senator Paul is abusing his power by trying to weaponize the Justice Department against an honorable public servant, Shurtler said in a statement. Asked by a reporter in the Oval Office later Thursday whether the Justice Department should prosecute Fauci, President Donald Trump pointed to the prosecutions of two former advisors, Stephen K. Bannon and Peter Navarro. The two men served jail time after the House voted to hold them in criminal contempt of Congress for defying congressional subpoenas related to the investigation into the January 6, 2021 attack on the Capitol by a pro-Trump mob. Trump said he would have pardoned them. "What Fauci did is far more serious than a lot of crimes, frankly," Trump said. Senator Ron Johnson, Republican of Wisconsin, on Wednesday night said that he had obtained a copy of Fauci's government phone from the Trump administration ahead of the vote. "Hopefully, this device will address many of the questions he refused to answer at last week's hearing," Johnson, the chairman of the Senate's Permanent Subcommittee on Investigations, wrote on social media. Paul and Johnson have spent years criticizing Fauci's guidance during the coronavirus pandemic, such as his encouragement of vaccine mandates and social distancing. Johnson had been seeking to obtain the retired government scientist's phone for months, according to two people who spoke on the condition of anonymity, because they were not authorized to comment publicly. The Department of Health and Human Services, now led by fellow Fauci critics, including Health Secretary Robert F. Kennedy Jr., turned over the copy of Fauci's phone, Johnson wrote on social media. "The iPhone is a copy of the device Fauci used during his time at HHS," Johnson's office said. HHS also turned over years of Fauci's personal diary entries that were collected from government servers, Kennedy and Paul have previously said.
A representative for Fauci declined to comment. The Wall Street Journal first reported that Johnson had obtained a copy of Fauci's phone. The health department turned over a copy of Fauci's government phone as part of a larger collection of data accumulated from devices that the doctor used during his long government career, according to two people with knowledge of lawmakers' investigation who spoke on the condition of anonymity because they were not authorized to comment. Paul subpoenaed Fauci earlier this year, saying that the longtime National Institutes of Health officials, saying that the longtime National Institutes of Health official had not been forthcoming about the possible laboratory origins of COVID-19 along with other pandemic matters. Fauci has denied Paul's allegations and has said he already sat for extensive interviews, including 21 hours of testimony in 2024 with a House subcommittee investigating the government's pandemic response. The only conclusion I can reach is that the sole reason he is calling me before this committee is to get me to say something, anything, that could vindicate his repeated public pledges that I end up, in his words, behind bars, Fauci said last week, before announcing his plan to invoke the Fifth Amendment. Lawmakers in both parties have moved in recent years to hold current and former government officials in contempt of Congress, including the House votes to hold Bannon and Navarro in contempt of Congress in 2021 and 2022. The votes were largely along party lines, with Democrats and several Republicans voting to hold Bannon and Navarro in contempt, and the remaining 200-plus Republicans opposed. Both Bannon and Navarro claimed that their decisions not to testify were by Trump's invocation of executive privilege. House Republicans in 2023 also teed up a contempt vote against then-FBI Director Christopher A. Wray, but canceled it after reaching an agreement to reveal more details about allegations against Biden. The Senate has taken such action less frequently. In 2024, the Senate voted unanimously to hold Steward Healthcare CEO Ralph De La Torre in criminal contempt of Congress for defying a congressional subpoena to testify, the first time since 1971 that the Senate had asked the Justice Department to pursue criminal contempt charges against an individual, lawmakers said. Democrats called Thursday's contempt vote against Fauci a disgraceful way to approach a career NIH scientist who spent more than five decades in public service. Fauci left government at the end of 2022. These attacks upon Dr. Fauci, it's not just about him, Senator Andy Kim, Democrat of New Jersey, said in last week's hearing, warning that the session was sending signals that other researchers, scientists, and healthcare workers could face attacks if they don't get in line with political priorities. Democrats have also said that Republicans wrongly handled their investigation of Fauci leading up to last week's hearing. Peters has accused Paul of not permitting Democrats to take part in a planned transcribed interview with Fauci earlier this year. Paul also has repeatedly said he believes that Fauci belongs in prison. Rather than attempting to work together to pursue areas of shared concern, you have directed your investigative efforts at Dr. Fauci in a manner that appears to be pursuing an outcome you have prejudged, Peters wrote to Paul in a June 9 public letter. Peters has contrasted Paul's approach to Fauci with a bipartisan investigation of biosafety and potential laboratory leaks that the two senators launched in 2024 when Peters was committee chairman. Democrats and Republicans have also disagreed over the purpose of last week's hearing when Fauci invoked the Fifth Amendment more than 100 times. Paul and other GOP lawmakers have said it was a necessary step for accountability around the government's pandemic response, and that Fauci's response demonstrated he was evading questions. Fauci's allies, Democratic lawmakers and others, including some Republicans who served with him in past administrations, asked whether it was appropriate for GOP lawmakers to spend several hours peppering Fauci with controversial questions he had already said he would not answer. One former GOP aide pointed to a 2011 ethics opinion issued by the District of Columbia Bar
an organization that guides lawyers on professional conduct. According to the D.C. Bar, congressional staff lawyers should not force a witness to testify if they will only invoke the Fifth Amendment, because that creates a situation where a witness can be wrongly harassed and embarrassed. Senate Republicans last week publicly discussed whether Fauci could be held in contempt for refusing to answer questions after making an opening statement. Senator James Lankford, Republican of Oklahoma, noted a 2013 episode in the House in which an IRS official made an opening statement and then invoked her Fifth Amendment right not to answer questions about whether her agency had wrongly targeted conservative groups. The GOP-led House concluded that the official had waived her Fifth Amendment rights by making an opening statement, and she was ultimately found in contempt. Kimberly Ham, who served as general counsel to then-House Speaker Kevin McCarthy and is now a partner at Morrison Foerster, questioned whether Fauci's opening statement was sufficient grounds to bring a contempt charge. "It's hard for me to see that he substantively waived his Fifth Amendment rights," she said, noting the brevity of his comments. Ham also said that Senate committees conducting investigations had additional tools, such as providing immunity to witnesses, that could have helped Paul get answers from Fauci. "An immunity order would allow you to get that information, and it would give the witness some comfort," said Ham. White House drafting order on vaccines, autism, despite pollsters' warnings. By Rachel Rubin, Lena H. Sun, and Dan Diamond. White House officials are drafting an executive order focused on the childhood vaccine schedule and autism, according to four people familiar with the matter. The order would continue to spotlight a divisive issue that Republican pollsters have warned carries political risk ahead of November's midterm elections, and would follow the confirmation of a new CDC director who has promised to uphold the scientific integrity of the agency. The aim is to focus on the vaccine schedule, research around autism, and parental choice, according to three people familiar with the matter, who, like others, spoke on the condition of anonymity to share internal deliberations. Further details and timing of the order remain unclear, and it is subject to change. The effort underscores President Donald Trump's determination to elevate vaccine policy within the administration, even as a federal judge has halted Health Secretary Robert F. Kennedy Jr.'s sweeping overhaul on this front, including changes to the childhood immunization schedule. The development also comes after a federal advisory committee on autism last month released a draft update to a federal strategic plan that sets priorities for autism research and serves as a blueprint for federal research funding. In a statement Thursday, White House spokesman Kush Desai said, "President Trump has been clear America must have the best childhood vaccine schedule in the world." He added, "The administration remains steadfastly committed to delivering on this presidential priority with gold standard science for the countless parents whose questions and concerns about vaccinations have been ignored or mocked." Trump has questioned whether the number of childhood vaccines can cause autism, despite decades of research finding no link. At a cabinet meeting last week, Trump asked Kennedy for an update on autism research. "We will have an answer for you," Kennedy replied. Kennedy, the founder of a prominent anti-vaccine group, has long disparaged vaccines and argued they have not been properly studied, including during an appearance on CNN over the weekend. The comments have alarmed medical experts who say commonly administered shots are safe and effective. In recent months, Kennedy has publicly leaned into his health department's quest to improve food and drug pricing instead of vaccines. But behind the scenes, Kennedy's allies are continuing work to reshape the federal apparatus guiding vaccines, including crafting studies to research a wide range of vaccine-related questions, including whether routine immunizations are linked to autism, autoimmune disorders, and other medical conditions. After a federal judge halted the Department of Health and Human Services' reduction of immunizations in the childhood schedule,
The Trump administration released an executive order in late May directing the health department to realign the schedule with other developed countries that recommend fewer shots. It was not immediately clear how the new executive order would differ from the earlier directive. Trump last year announced moves that he said would combat the rise of autism in the United States. The president in September warned pregnant mothers against taking Tylenol and touted the potential of Lucivorin as an autism treatment. "I told them we have to find out the causes of the condition," Trump said, flanked by Kennedy and other administration officials at the White House. The warnings from Trump and U.S. health officials on acetaminophen, the active ingredient in Tylenol and hundreds of other medications, represented a major shift in public health guidance. Research has yet to bear out the president's claims on Tylenol and Lucivorin. Trump has privately questioned why his administration has yet to release new recommendations on vaccines and urged his deputies to move faster, according to two people who spoke on the condition of anonymity to describe internal discussions. The Wall Street Journal first reported that Trump was pushing to prioritize the study of vaccines and autism. "It's a personal issue for him," said one of the people, an administration official with knowledge of Trump's comments. Trump has repeatedly invoked his own theories on the rise in autism, shaped by conversations with friends and advocates. Trump has previously said that he and his wife, First Lady Melania Trump, deliberately spaced out childhood vaccines for their 20-year-old son, Barron. Trump has repeatedly pressed Kennedy on his agency's autism efforts in public cabinet meetings, including 5 minutes of back and forth during an October meeting. "I'm addressing it the best I can as a non-doctor, but I'm a man of common sense," Trump said then. On Wednesday, the Senate confirmed Erica Schwartz to helm the Centers for Disease Control and Prevention, which makes recommendations on vaccines. The CDC has been without a permanent leader for most of Trump's second term. Susan Menares, who served in the role for less than a month, told senators she was fired last year after Kennedy pressured her to support changes to the childhood vaccine schedule. During her confirmation hearing, Schwartz was repeatedly pressed by senators on whether she would defend the CDC's scientific integrity if political directors' directives conflicted with the evidence. She pledged that she would never betray the science, but stopped short of saying she would publicly oppose Kennedy if he directed the agency to take actions she believed were unsupported by scientific evidence. Schwartz said she had not reviewed a CDC webpage that suggests a connection between childhood vaccines and autism, and declined to say whether it should be removed. She said, however, that the existing medical evidence does not support a link. In July, the Interagency Autism Coordinating Committee released a 336-page draft strategic plan. Some advocates say the draft from the Federal Autism Advisory Committee shifts the field toward investigating autism as a result of medical injury, despite decades of research showing that autism is primarily rooted in genetics and early brain development. Although the plan does not explicitly identify vaccines as a cause of autism, critics say references to a potential exposure or biological event that might lead to autism echoes the framework long advanced by Kennedy and others who have promoted the debunked claim that vaccines cause autism. The Autism Advisory Committee was reconstituted earlier this year by Kennedy, who appointed members who have echoed his controversial views and advocated for unproven treatments. The draft strategic plan doesn't mention or describe the cause of medical injury, but we can read between the lines, said Allison Singer, president of the Autism Science Foundation. The president and the HHS secretary have been very vocal in the past about their belief that vaccines cause autism, as have several public members of the new federal IACC in their past statements, despite overwhelming scientific evidence to the contrary. Singer said the concern is less about what the draft says than the research agenda it establishes.
Current research suggests that autism is largely written into our biology. Scientists have identified hundreds of genetic variants that collectively shape the developing brain. The evidence now points more clearly in one direction. Autism begins before birth and is not caused by vaccines or any single environmental factor. Vaccines are the one environmental factor that have been studied most extensively, she said, and large studies across multiple countries have found no evidence that they cause autism. But an executive order linking childhood vaccines to autism could be viewed as providing backup ammunition and another legal document, one administration official said on background, to revisit vaccine-related research in a final version of the strategic plan. Kennedy is slated to visit the Atlanta-based CDC on Friday, where he will participate in a ceremony marking the first anniversary of a gunman spraying hundreds of bullets at the agency's headquarters. Investigators said the gunman appeared motivated by distrust of coronavirus vaccines. This is chaos. Water emergency in Puerto Rico leaves some desperate. By Stella Canino Quiñones. For over a month, Nuria Victoria Escalera, 50, did not have running water in her community in Piñones, a coastal Loíza, Puerto Rico neighborhood, about 15 minutes away from the San Juan Airport, known for its fritters, turquoise beaches, and Afro-Puerto Rican dance, bomba. Escalera's source of water is whatever arrives at her door first. Some days it's the municipality's water tanker trucks. Other times it's packs of bottled water from the local government. She says the soup kitchen can't reliably cook for those in need. The community summer camp depends on donations to buy water for attendees. Business owners have paid for their own water trucks to help their neighbors. When the water does arrive in taps across the region, the pressure is too low for it to be more than a trickle. Residents have been forced to choose between washing dishes, taking a shower, or filling buckets to flush toilets. For the past year, the San Juan region, affected by the outages, with just shy of 1 million residents, has faced increased water interruptions and issues with low water pressure. In June, more than 120,000 clients of the Puerto Rico Aqueduct and Sewer Authority, PRASA, had their taps run dry after three major ruptures were found in a key pipeline. Government officials attribute the issues to years of maintenance problems and aging infrastructure. But there is also a growing rift within Puerto Rico's governing party, with one faction accusing another of exacerbating the issues by meddling in the management of the water utility. Now, in the heart of hurricane season, while the island continues to deal with electrical issues caused by Hurricane Maria in 2017, some residents are getting desperate. Some have resorted to building their own infrastructure, hoping to reopen historical wells that have supplied their community with drinking water since the 1600s. We have always adopted an attitude that we have to do things for ourselves because we can't depend on anyone or anything, Escalera said. We are resigned to the fact that our needs are always sidelined and not addressed. She's waiting to get a well installed, too. Puerto Rico is a U.S. territory, and residents are U.S. citizens, but it has only one non-voting representative in Congress. Although two pieces of federal legislation have been introduced that would address aspects of the water crisis, neither has advanced to a vote in the House. The island archipelago has also been facing a drought since June. Governor Jennifer Gonzalez Colon declared a state of emergency on July 31 and activated the National Guard to help distribute and transport water, the second time the Guard was activated this summer due to water issues. Reservoir levels are so low that water rations are in place for the San Juan region starting on Friday. The June rupture in a 50-mile super pipeline imperiled water access in communities around San Juan, including wealthy and lower-income neighborhoods, as well as tourist-heavy locations, where vacation spending helps bolster Puerto Rico's economy.
Residents said they are all too familiar with losing water services due to seasonal droughts or heavy storms. But the last year has brought additional challenges. In July 2025, a rupture was found on the pipeline that transports water from the Caraíso Dam to the Sergio Cuevas filtration plant that serves the San Juan area. More than 180,000 customers were without service for 4 days. In October 2025, a rupture in another area left 190,000 clients without water, some for a week. In February, the motors of one of the pumps at the dam broke down, leaving 44,000 customers without water, some for up to 2 weeks. Access to drinking water is not a privilege, a convenience, or a luxury. It is an essential service and an inescapable, non-delegable responsibility of the state. San Juan Mayor Miguel Romero said in a recent special hearing, calling the situation a disgrace. The city declared a state of emergency last year and activated a call center and water delivery services to homes and businesses, he said. Over 6.9 million gallons of water have been distributed since the start of the emergency, according to a statement from the city of San Juan. The water truck delivery service has responded to 13,300 requests for assistance. Romero said the city went to the management of PRASA, the public utility company that provides water to 1.2 million clients, to discuss concerns. But, Romero said, city officials have been met consistently with institutional arrogance and lack of urgency. San Juan filed a lawsuit against the utility company in May to demand greater transparency regarding service issues. It sought periodic reports about restoration and interruptions, judicial oversight via a monitor or special commissioner, and a comprehensive plan to identify and mitigate the problems. The parties reached a settlement in June that included a joint committee to investigate and address the shortages, access to operational information and data, the city's personnel inspections of equipment and facilities, and a $363,308 reimbursement. Still, there is no agreement on whom to blame or how to move forward. Members of the New Progressive Party, the party that controls Puerto Rico's legislative branch, have focused their anger at Luis González Delgado, PRASA's executive president. A few months after being appointed to his role in 2025, González Delgado removed Roberto Martínez Toledo, the utility's regional director for San Juan, from his role. San Juan officials in the lawsuit against PRASA connected the timing of the water crisis to Martínez Toledo's exit from the company. In a Senate committee meeting room in San Juan last month, lawmakers and government officials gathered for a public hearing with the utility company president about the ongoing water issues. González Delgado said he removed Martínez Toledo because he wasn't aligned with utility leadership on how to address service issues. He specifically alleged failures to install critical infrastructure and complete maintenance and capital improvements during Martínez Toledo's 10-year tenure. "We are dealing with critical infrastructure that has seen decades of use," González Delgado said. "Its accumulated deterioration required sustained attention and investment over many years, attention and investment that were withheld for too long." San Juan officials, however, argued in the lawsuit that the loss of Martínez Toledo's knowledge has hampered service restoration. He declined to comment through a San Juan spokesperson. Engineer Martínez Toledo believes that this is not the time to open another public controversy, city spokesperson Betsy Nazario said in a statement, adding that the allegations do not accurately reflect the facts. During the hearing, another pipeline broke, leaving 36,000 customers without service for a day. Tanisha Gaspar Clemente founded PAYE, a nonprofit organization in Piñones, to help provide education services to neighborhood children after the elementary school closed in 2017.
The organization also provides social programs for the elderly and mothers, as well as a community soup kitchen for 10 months a year. The soup kitchen serves 100 lunches a week from August to May, when it halts service to focus space and funds for its children.

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0: Let's begin the reading of today's Wall Street Journal on the Talking Information Center as we begin our newspaper coverage for today, this Wednesday, August the 12th, 2026. And with the Wall Street Journal, today we say hello to George and Steve.
1: Thank you. Thank you, John. Welcome. It's our great pleasure to read for you today. We'll start with a What's News column on the far left side of the front page of the journal, as we always do. These are news briefs that we will get to in detail as we move to the paper today. GM, stung in recent years by part shortages, is setting up a $4.5 billion safety net designed to keep critical components flowing through supply chains. Cloud computing firm CoreWeave reported its fifth consecutive quarter of record revenue and a sales backlog of $104 billion. Major U.S. stock indexes fell for a second straight session, with the S&P 500 and Dow each giving up 0.3% and the NASDAQ shedding 0.6%. Paramount could start moving out of Hollywood as soon as October if it can't make progress towards settling the antitrust suit California and 11 other states brought to block its acquisition of Warner Brothers Discovery. A consortium of investors that includes Jeff Bezos is closing in on a deal to buy a minority stake in Liverpool Football Club from Fenway Sports Group, the owner of the Boston Red Sox. Sony Group agreed with TSMC to invest a combined $4.7 billion in a joint venture to make next-generation image sensors for smartphones. Flight tracking platform FlightAware sued Kalshi, alleging the prediction market company is using its data without permission to let users bet on cancellations. Samsung SDI acquired GM's 49.99% stake in Synergy Cells, a $3.5 billion

0: $1 billion battery joint venture in the U.S., ending that arrangement as demand for EVs marks time. And finally, Intel increased the size of its proposed stock offering to raise $20 billion. I'm sure you'll be in line for that, Steve.
1: I am.
0: Good morning.
1: Morning, George. And let's take a look at yesterday's market activity. Stocks fall for a second straight session. Investors remain cautious ahead of inflation data and remaining earnings. Article by Shraddha Dinesh. U.S. stocks limped to the close, with many investors looking ahead to Wednesday's key inflation report and what it might mean for interest rates. The major indexes edged lower for a second straight session, and oil prices rose. Uncertainty over the Federal Reserve's next moves, the standoff between the U.S. and Iran, and whether the AI buildout is oversold or overhyped have all clouded the outlook for stocks. Many investors are proceeding with caution. It's kind of like the Enter Sandman market. Sleep with one eye open, hold your pillow tight, said Matt Stuckey, chief portfolio manager of equities at Northwestern Mutual Wealth Management Company. For now, all eyes are on Wednesday's inflation report for July and the remaining batch of quarterly corporate earnings. Economists expect July's inflation report to show consumer prices up 3.4% from a year earlier, a slight improvement from the 3.5% inflation rate in June. And corporate earnings have so far exceeded expectations to record levels. The S&P 500, which reached a record last week, fell 0.3% for its second straight drop. The Dow declined 0.3%, or 184 points. The tech-heavy NASDAQ composite fell 0.6%. I think we've come off a pretty violent correction in the AI trade, said Drew Cups, portfolio manager at Poland Capital. Recent back and forth and sideways moves among memory and electrical companies, equipment companies, are very healthy market behavior that lays a good foundation for potentially a market advance in the quarters ahead. Brent crude futures gained around 1.4% to nearly $89 a barrel Tuesday. They touched $90 early in the day as hopes for a Strait of Hormuz deal faded, then fell back after signs of de-escalation and finally jumped to near intraday highs as U.S. attacks resumed. Yields on the 10 and 30-year treasuries posted their largest single-day declines in nearly a week to close at 4.683% and 5.235%, respectively, though overall rates remain near their 10-year-to-date highs. Bond rates fall as prices rise. Some investors said the crop of record corporate earnings have distracted the markets from volatile oil prices and their effect on supply chains. Investors, in general, have the memories of goldfish. They swim around the bowl and say, "Oh, look, a castle," and then swim around the bowl again and, "Oh, look, a castle," said Jason Hendricks, portfolio manager at Crestwood Advisors. They focus on the castle that's right in front of them and forget that it's going to come around again. George.
0: That's so good. Mortgage leader ended up needing a rescue. It's written by Ben Glickman. Matt Ishbia made a fortune by running the largest mortgage lender in the country. He used his wealth to buy the NBA's Phoenix Suns for $4 billion in cash and to build a mansion in Michigan with a trampoline park and a rock climbing wall. The businessman surprised investors last week when he revealed that an ill-timed wager left his company, United Wholesale Mortgage, with a $600 million hole. The Pontiac, Michigan company said it was suspending its common stock payouts and getting financing from Oak Tree Capital Management, a lender to distressed companies. Shares tanked 35%, leaving them down about 70% this year. Ishbia, 46 years old, defended the deal, saying it was a strategic partnership that gave his company access to Oak Tree's expertise in the mortgage sector. He said that the infusion eliminates uncertainty about UWM's funding needs, that if it was just about capital, he could put money in himself or, quote, get random people, is quote. Oak Tree's getting a deal, and I'm happy for them, Ishbia told investors on Thursday. When they make a boatload of money and are very successful, so will most of our shareholders. Ishbia gave up some control over his company. In exchange for its $1.5 billion infusion, Oak Tree gets the right to veto changes to the company's C-suite and corporate bylaws and to force UWM to buy out its stake after 7 years. It gets two seats on the board, warrants for additional shares, and at least $600 million in guaranteed return. Ishbia has historically called the shots at UWM, which he turned from a local lender to a national powerhouse, underwriting more home loans than the country's biggest banks. He controls 79% of UWM's voting power through a special class of stock. Under the Oak Tree deal, his family holding firm is injecting $150 million and won't receive the common stock dividends that paid out billions of dollars over the years to its majority owner. That Ishbia needed a bailout did surprise some critics of the company, which overtook Rocket Mortgage as the largest mortgage lender by dollar volume by cultivating a network of brokers. Ishbia expanded his business even when rivals hunkered down, saying he was setting UWM up for a windfall when interest rates dropped. When you ball it all up, they've had pretty serious cash problems that have been getting worse, said Rich Swerbinski, executive director of the Ohio Mortgage Bankers Association, who is critical of UWM on social media. Mortgage rates have stayed stubbornly high. UWM's situation became acute in the latest quarter after the company took a $603 million loss related to interest rate hedges, essentially bets that payoff rates will fall. UWM has taken on those hedges, Ishbia said, because of a failed acquisition. He agreed in December to buy a real estate investment trust focused on mortgage servicing called Two Harbors. $1.3 billion stock deal fell apart in March when Two Harbors opted for a cash offer from another suitor. Steve.
1: From the U.S. News section of today's Wall Street Journal, home sales fall as mortgage rates rise. Article by Nicholas G. Miller. Home sales fell in July, getting the summer off to a poor start after the housing market suffered through another sluggish spring selling season. Sales of existing homes declined 1.7% in July over the previous month to a seasonally adjusted annual rate of 4.06 million, the National Association of Realtors said Tuesday. The rise in mortgage rates following heightened tensions in the Middle East continued to put off home buyers. Sales in July came in below expectations. Economists surveyed by the Wall Street Journal had forecast a decline of 1%. The national median existing home price in July rose 2% from a year earlier to $431,100, NAR said. That is the second highest median price on record, just below $442,800 in June. The Mideast conflict has stymied the housing market in a year the real estate industry was optimistic would bring a rebound in home sales following years of stagnation. Mortgage rates briefly fell below 6% in February, but jumped with the beginning of the Iran war, and have continued to creep up as hopes for a clean end to the conflict have faded. The 30-year fixed-rate mortgage averaged 6.69% last week, the fifth consecutive week of increases, after averaging 6.43% at the start of July, according to Freddie Mac. Many homeowners benefiting from low rates from years ago have opted to stay put to maintain their rates, which has dragged down available inventory. NAR said unsold inventory in July fell 1.9% from June to 1.54 million units. The slowdown in sales marks a continuation from June, when home sales fell 1.4%. Economists don't expect rates to fall soon, with geopolitical conflict as well as spending on the artificial intelligence build-out fueling inflation. Yet high rates may not be the deterrent that they used to be for everyone, economists say. The pent-up demand for housing has caused some potential home buyers to lose patience, even with high mortgage rates and an uncertain economy. Home sales have been remarkably stable, even amid the rising mortgage rate environment of the past few months, said NAR chief economist Lawrence Yun. Despite the month-over-month decline, July home sales ticked up 0.7% from a year ago. There is no reason to think that mortgage rates are going to come back down again, so they're just saying, I have to get on with my life. And that's what they're doing, said Brad Case, chief residential economist at Homes.com. So it's not that the market is strong, but it's a lot stronger than I thought it was based on the increase in mortgage rates. Sam Harron and his wife stomached a high mortgage rate to close on a house in Georgia in April. Upon getting the mortgage estimates, my mouth just dropped open, he said. It was just kind of a shell shock for me looking at those numbers. I'm like, I thought this would be way more affordable. But Harris was intent on buying even so. We were absolutely against renting a place. We just have to take this in stride, kind of bite the bullet on the higher rate. Maybe one day rates will go down enough to make refinancing worth it, he said. Home buyers in today's market also have to endure an unstable economy with weak consumer sentiment weighing on Americans' willingness to undertake large purchases. Harris, who works in IT, had been laid off from his previous job and had been worried about it happening again. We've wanted to buy a house for a long time, but then there's always these talks of layoffs and AI taking over and the white-collar sector contracting, he said. I was scared of losing my job again or just the general direction of the economy. But at the same time, it seems like the best time to buy a house was always yesterday. George.
0: 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It's written by Oyin Adeyewon. When Americans fail to pay their credit card bills, the delinquencies are staying on their records longer than they used to, a key reason that measures of distress have risen to the highest level since the aftermath of the 2008 financial crisis. Federal Reserve Bank of New York's gauge of credit card loans that are 90 or more days past due has been rising steadily since about 2023, prompting concern about how people are faring in today's economy. Many of these delinquencies fall into the bucket of, quote, severely derogatory loans, meaning lenders have generally deemed them uncollectible. They remain on credit reports far longer than they used to. Between 2004 and 2012, about 40% of borrowers charged off debts that were still being reported 1 year later. By 2024, this figure has doubled, New York Fed researchers said in a blog post published Tuesday. When the researchers used a different calculation that removed severely derogatory balances, they found that the pace of delinquencies stabilized after 2024. A measure of loans that are newly past due, 90 days past due, suggests that credit card stress remains at elevated levels, but it hasn't gotten meaningfully worse in the past few years. Still, delinquency rates are especially elevated for those living in low-income areas and for younger borrowers, the researcher said. Lenders tend to measure delinquencies differently than the New York Fed, the Wall Street Journal previously reported. They typically exclude delinquencies from their calculations once they are deemed uncollectible, somewhere between 120 and 180 days past due. At that point, the loan is no longer on the lender's books, but the borrower is still on the hook for the debt, and the lender may still pursue it. As a result, the New York Fed continues to include it in its delinquency calculations. When the pace of new delinquencies stabilized in early 2024, the stock kept rising as charged-off debts accumulated, the researchers said in their blog post. The New York Fed researchers didn't have a definitive answer for why charged-off loans are staying on credit card records longer, though they posited that perhaps lenders changed their reporting practices. Lenders have been calling attention to the discrepancy data. In June, PNC Financial Services Group researchers argued that the New York Fed's measure of credit card stress was misleading, saying that other measures of credit card performance show either stable or improving trends. Steve.
1: Food companies dodge crackdown and new plan. Article by Patrick Thomas. Food companies largely dodged a regulatory hammer Monday after the Trump administration proposed overhauling how ingredients are introduced into the food supply. But trade groups representing makers of snacks, beverages, and dairy products also said the plan fell short of addressing concerns that new rules could drive up food prices. The proposed federal rule would require companies to notify the Food and Drug Administration when they introduce a new substance into food and provide information explaining why they consider it safe. Health and Human Services Secretary Robert F. Kennedy Jr. has been a frequent critic of the food industry, which he has blamed for sickening Americans with ultra-processed foods and chemicals. Parents should not need a chemistry degree to understand what their children are eating, he said at a press conference Monday. Federal law allows companies to determine whether many food ingredients are generally recognized as safe, or GRAS. Because disclosures are voluntary, many companies don't notify the FDA when those ingredients are introduced into the food supply. The new proposal, however, doesn't address an emerging patchwork of rules being developed in different states, industry officials said. While Kennedy has pushed to phase out certain additives, like artificial colors in food, no specific ingredients or chemicals were targeted in the GRAS announcement. Food and beverage companies last year formed a coalition called Americans for Ingredient Transparency to fight regulations in states that it says impose added cost that will eventually be passed on to consumers. AFIT is pushing for a national standard of food ingredient safety and transparency, one that is set by Congress. The administration's release of a proposed GRAS rule only further underscores the limitations of the existing law, said a spokeswoman for AFIT. Trade groups, such as the International Dairy Foods Association and Meat Institute, which represents meat packers that process everything from hot dogs to burgers, said that the proposed change is a good first step. The proposed GRAS rule has a 120-day public comment period. Some companies and food safety advocates were disappointed in the new federal GRAS rule. Advocates were hoping for stricter requirements for ingredients that companies put into their food before they are reported. Acting FDA Commissioner Kyle Diamantis said Monday that notifications for new ingredients are mandatory, but it was unclear how the government would enforce compliance. While today's proposed rule is a baby step towards safer food, it falls short of the true reform needed to keep dangerous chemicals out of the food supply, said Rebecca Wolf, Food Policy Director for Food and Water Watch. The Trump administration also delayed the release of a long-promised and controversial definition of ultra-processed food, saying a draft is still being reviewed by other agencies. George.
0: GM sets supply chain safety net. Auto industry in recent years has been stung by disruption in parts. It's run by Sharon Turlap. General Motors, stung in recent years by critical part shortages, is setting up a $4.5 billion safety net designed to keep critical components flowing through supply chains. The automaker aims to avoid future parts crunches by securing supplies of high-risk components through a financing arrangement by which it pre-funds the purchase of essential parts. The move, which GM disclosed Tuesday in a regulatory filing, aims to give suppliers enough capital to maintain production and stockpile parts. GM, in turn, can keep its assembly lines moving amid supply chain disruptions without tying up large amounts of capital. GM declined to disclose what parts it aims to shore up. GM Chief Executive Mary Barra has pledged to remake GM's supply chain and create a system more capable of managing disruptions. Our industry has experienced a significant supply chain disruptions in the past for various reasons, and it's safe to assume they will happen in the future, GM said. This program will help ensure that we are prepared for multiple scenarios. Under the deal, supply chain management firm Procura will receive funding through a bank syndicate led by J.P. Morgan Chase and Santander. Procura will prepay certain suppliers on GM's behalf, giving them capital required to make and store inventory set aside for the Detroit automaker. The substantial commitment underscores GM's push to avoid a repeat of the severe shortages that have dogged the industry in recent years. A post-pandemic semiconductor shortage cost GM billions as the automaker was forced to sporadically idle assembly plants across North America. Beyond semiconductors, GM and other automakers have wrestled with supplier bankruptcies, logistics delays across rail and freight networks, and volatile raw material pricing that have strained the industry's parts network. GM, in its filing, said the deal aims to lock down parts in the event of a range of events from cyber attacks to demand spikes to national disasters. Natural disasters. It could be a national disaster, but see.
1: Mamdani takes on Amazon over New York City delivery workers. Article by Lauren Weber and Esther Fung. New York Mayor Zohran Mamdani has fired a new salvo in his push to take on big business on behalf of low-paid workers, backing a bill that would force Amazon, FedEx, and other companies to employ delivery workers instead of using subcontractors. The bill, introduced earlier this year in the New York City Council, would require warehouse operators to obtain licenses from the city. To receive a license, operators would have to adhere to new safety, training, and employment requirements, including hiring thousands of the city's contract couriers. The mayor's backing now blows open a political battle that has been bubbling for months since the bill's introduction. It concerns one of the most challenging parts of the delivery business in a city whose residents rely on meals and packages regularly appearing on their doorsteps, the last mile or the final stretch between a warehouse and a customer's home. Mamdani, who threw his weight behind the bill Monday, said it would also help reduce traffic accidents. He cited a 2025 report from the New York City Comptroller that found injury-causing crashes rose in 78% of neighborhoods after last-mile facilities opened nearby. Corporations like Amazon build billion-dollar business models by insulating themselves from accountability through a system of exploitative subcontracting, the mayor said. Amazon said it would consider relocating its warehouses outside of New York City if the Delivery Protection Act passed, and warned the measure could put the jobs of more than 5,000 delivery workers employed by its subcontractors at risk. The company also has said in testimony that it has invested billions of dollars in safety programs since 2019. We're committed to creating good jobs, supporting our thousands of employees and local small business partners in New York City, and providing fast, affordable delivery in a safe working environment, the company said. If the bill passes, New York could become the first city to require last-mile operators to make delivery workers direct employees. The last mile is typically the most expensive part of the e-commerce fulfillment process because carrying one or two packages to individual addresses is so labor-intensive and time-intensive. To help lower those costs, FedEx widely uses an independent contractor model in which it contracts with a business to cover routes in a geographic area. The contractor buys its own trucks and hires its own drivers to make the deliveries. Amazon has built a similar final mile delivery model in which the contractors also hire drivers but lease instead of own the delivery vehicles. George.
0: Paramount eyes saying goodbye to Hollywood. It's written by Joe Flint. Paramount could start moving out of Hollywood as soon as October if it can't make progress towards settling the antitrust suit California and 11 other states brought to block its acquisition of rival Warner Brothers Discovery. Paramount's chief legal officer, Macon Del Rahim, said Tuesday that a potential move out of state is on the table as it fights to close the $81 billion deal. Ultimately, you know, go to a place where you're wanted, Del Rahim said at a conference sponsored by Politico. Paramount chief executive David Ellison and his deputies are aiming to resolve the dispute that has delayed his quest to join Paramount with CBS and its streaming services to Warner, parent of HBO and CNN. Losing Paramount would be a blow to California and the state's entertainment production economy, which is already struggling because of the flight of film and television shoots to other states and countries that offer generous tax incentives to Hollywood studios. California Attorney General Rob Bonta, also speaking at the conference, described Paramount's talk of moving as, quote, an attempt to blackmail the regulators who are daring to enforce the law, end quote. California and the other states, including New York and Colorado, sued in July in federal court alleging that combining Warner and Paramount would give one company too much power over theatrical movie distribution and cable television. Paramount argues the deal is pro-competitive and pro-consumer and would help it compete with larger technology and media companies, including Disney, Netflix, and Amazon.com. The proposed transaction has been cleared by the U.S. Justice Department and regulators in the European Union, the U.K., and elsewhere. California Governor Gavin Newsom's office has reached out to Bonta's office to encourage a settlement, the Wall Street Journal reported last month. Democratic gubernatorial candidate Javier Becerra, speaking at the Politico conference, also urged a settlement, saying it would be devastating for California if Paramount left. While Paramount executives have privately acknowledged discussing a move from California, the studio's home for more than a century, Del Rahim's remarks are the first time the company has publicly acknowledged the possibility. As recently as last week, Ellison met with top executives at the company to outline a possible fall move, according to a person familiar with the matter. Digital news outlet Puck first reported that meeting. Steve?
1: Oil squeeze at its tightest in refineries. Article by Julia Petroni and Adam Whitaker. Oil prices are dominating headlines as geopolitical tensions strain the flow of crude through key global choke points. Yet the biggest squeeze in energy markets is unfolding further downstream in the world's refineries, where crude is converted into the fuels that power the global economy. A series of disruptions from the Iran war and Ukrainian attacks on Russian energy infrastructure to China's restrictions on fuel exports has taken millions of barrels of refined product off global markets and left customers scrambling to locate alternative supplies. As a result, refining margins, the difference between the cost of crude and the value of the fuels produced from it, have surged. Refining margins remain elevated because every additional barrel of product has become significantly more valuable than every additional barrel of crude, said Sumit Ritolia, lead analyst for refining supply and modeling at Kepler. With Strait of Hormuz flows unlikely to normalize soon, and repairs to Gulf refineries targeted by Iranian attacks expected to take months, the market could remain tight and keep margins elevated for months. While for major oil companies, the extraordinary margins are boosting earnings, for consumers, they mean higher prices at the pump. The U.S. average gasoline price topped $4 a gallon this year, up from $3.16 a year ago. The U.S. 3-2-1 crack spread, a widely watched industry benchmark that measures the value of turning 3 barrels of crude oil into 2 barrels of gasoline and 1 barrel of diesel, surged above $70 last month. It's typically in the teens. Despite the turmoil caused by the Iran war and the near closure of Hormuz, squeezing supplies and constraining exports, refiners have managed to secure enough crude to keep plants running, cushioned by emergency releases from strategic reserves and a sweeping reshuffle of global trade flows. Asian refiners have replaced some lost Middle Eastern barrels with Atlantic basin supplies and volumes from emergency inventories, while remaining Gulf supplies have continued to reach buyers via longer, more expensive routes involving ship-to-ship transfers and detours around southern Africa. Robust U.S. domestic crude production, supplemented by imports from Canada, Venezuela, and elsewhere, has provided American refiners with sufficient feedstock. In Europe, refiners have replaced some Middle Eastern barrels with supplies from the U.S., Kazakhstan, the North Sea, West Africa, and Latin America, while some Saudi crude continues to reach the region via the Red Sea. Spain's Repsol, for example, turned to cheaper North American and Mediterranean crude after competition from Southeast Asian buyers drove up prices for Atlantic Basin barrels from Brazil and West Africa, according to the company's director of value chain optimization, Juan Carlos Ramirez. Refineries have a physical limit on how much crude they can process. Many are already running at high utilization rates to meet demand while compensating for disruptions in the Middle East and Russia, leaving little space capacity. The strain comes after years of refinery closures in the U.S. and Europe because of high operating costs and strategic shifts toward low-carbon production. Refinery utilization above 90 to 95% simply means there is very little operational flexibility left, said Kepler's Ritolia. This means even a single outage could have a disproportionate impact on supplies. Beyond the Middle East, traditional exporters of fuel like China and Russia also face constraints. Russian refinery output has dropped to its lowest level in more than two decades following sustained Ukrainian drone attacks on refining infrastructure this year, according to Kepler data. Moscow, historically, a major diesel exporter, has imposed a temporary export ban on the fuel, tightening supplies to Europe. The supply squeeze has shifted across geographies, and products over time. When Iran effectively closed the Strait of Hormuz, refineries increased jet fuel production amid fears of a global shortage. But producing more jet fuel came at the expense of diesel, just as Russia imposed export constraints and the summer driving season started in the Northern Hemisphere. China presents another dynamic. It has ample refining capacity, but government export quotas aimed at shoring up domestic energy security have limited overseas sales of gasoline, diesel, and jet fuel. That has pushed other Asian refiners to run harder and raised refining margins, said Alan Gelder, Wood Mackenzie's vice president of refining, chemicals, and oil markets. George.
0: Buyout companies reduce sweeteners on loans, as written by Anna Maria Andriotis. Private credit companies are clamping down on an option to delay interest payments, a move to tighten lending standards after worsening loan performance and increased scrutiny from investors. In one recent case, before software firm Medallia was taken over by creditors in a collapse that rattled the private credit industry, it had been delaying interest payment for about 4 years on debt that had ballooned to some $2.8 billion. The option it used to defer payments became a popular sweetener in the private credit industry as competition to win deals ramped up, with borrowers deploying what are called payment-in-kind payments, or PIKs. More borrowers began using the relief valve, even including cash-strapped companies that requested it after taking out their loans, raising fears of looming defaults. Some 13.5% of new private credit loans originated in the second quarter and had a PIK provision, according to investment banking advisor Lincoln International, down from 25% at the end of last year. Lenders have a little more negotiating power than they used to, said Brian Garfield, managing director at Lincoln International. This is an evolution we are seeing unfolding now, he said. The pendulum is shifting. Lending standards have been tightening across the private credit industry, including on loans made to wealthy individuals who are rethinking how much they invest in private credit. Firms are extending less debt to borrowers being bought out by private equity firms, especially software companies and others vulnerable to disruption by artificial intelligence, and are closing loopholes that allow financing against borrowers' assets. The pullback extends to PIK, which has become an essential feature for borrowers in need of a reprieve from payments. Some private credit executives and lawyers increasingly see PIK as a sign that loans could be at risk of souring, in part because the deferred interest is added to the principal balance, driving up the borrower's debt. The more dire cases, such as when the interest deferral is requested after the loan's origination, are seen by some in the industry as, quote, shadow defaults. Fitch counts these PIKs granted after origination as defaults. Medallia's takeover by creditors led by Blackstone and including KKR and Apollo was completed this month. Before the default, Medallia's private equity owner, Toma Bravo, tried to get lenders to further extend the deferred interest period, an effort that ultimately failed. Steve.
1: Flight Tracker sues Kelce over cancellation prediction markets. Article by Jack Morfitt. Flight Tracker platform FlightAware is suing Kelce, alleging the prediction market company is using its data without permission to let users bet on flight cancellations. Kelce has built flight cancellation betting pages verified by FlightAware's data despite demands to stop, according to a complaint filed in the U.S. District Court for the Southern District of New York on Monday. According to the suit, Kelce uses FlightAware's data to settle bets on the percentage of scheduled flights that would be canceled out of an individual airport in a particular time period, and therefore, whether those wages will win or lose. The suit marks the latest legal action taken against the popular prediction site. New York State sued Kelce late last month, alleging the company runs an illegal gambling operation, seeking to ban the company from operating in the state without a gambling license and to force it to forfeit all of its gains. FlightAware took issue with the use of its registered trademark on Kelce's betting pages, as concerns mount that running such markets could encourage unsafe tactics to cause cancellations and create the potential for massive disruption of air travel, according to the suit. Lawyers for FlightAware cited instances of alleged betting market manipulation to justify their concerns about gamblers influencing air traffic for profit, including suspected tampering with a weather station at Charles de Gaulle Airport in Paris that turned a polymarket weather wager of less than $120 into more than $21,000. FlightAware claimed in the suit that it had sent Kelce cease and desist letters to no avail and wants Kelce to stop offering bets on canceled flights before there is any harm to public safety. Kelce has led the surging popularity of prediction markets in the U.S., allowing users to speculate on sports and major events. The move to offer flight cancellation contracts follows a turbulent year for air travelers who have dealt with the demise of Spirit Airlines, disruptions from the war in Iran, and staffing shortages from the longest government shutdown in U.S. history. Kelce didn't respond to requests for comment. A contract regarding U.S. flight cancellations for the week ending August 14th and another for scheduled cancellations on October 21st at New York's John F. Kennedy International Airport, was still trading Tuesday morning. Both included the statement, outcome verified, from FlightAware. Kelce added a disclaimer to its markets pages after receiving FlightAware's cease and desist letter, stating the prediction markets have not been endorsed by FlightAware LLC or its affiliates, according to the suit. FlightAware has claimed that Kelsey continues to solicit bets using its data and repeatedly invokes the FlightAware mark, which is why it is seeking a temporary restraining order and permanent injunction. George.
0: AI boom propels San Francisco rents higher. It's written by Catherine Bindley and Will Parker. Flowers and wine for listing agents at open houses. A year's rent up front and $2,250 for a room with no closet. San Francisco's housing market was already a demolition derby for renters. The artificial intelligence boom has pushed the bruising race for housing into overdrive. A lack of supply is colliding with sky-high AI salaries. In less than 2 years, the average asking rent across the San Francisco metropolitan area has risen 18% to reach, again, this is the average rent, $3,728 a month, according to the real estate data firm CoStar, surpassing New York City metro area this year for the first time since 2019. San Francisco has reclaimed the crown for the highest average rent in the country. Rents in the most popular neighborhoods can go for twice the average. Bidding wars are pushing some prices into the five-figure range. Darren Mellott, 23 years old, moved to San Francisco for a job in finance after graduating in June from the University of California, Los Angeles. After weeks of poring over listings for a place for him and three roommates, Mellott finally found a four-bedroom in the historic and affluent Knob Hill district. At the open house, around two dozen people were there, and 10 were in line waiting to speak with the landlord about the $7,800 a month unit. Mallett handed over a letter with biographical information for all four roommates, including credit scores. The bidding started at $8,000, shot past $8,500 and hit $9,800. Mallett offered $10,000 and got the place. While the renovations and views are nice, one roommate is paying $2,250 for a smaller room that has no closet. I was honestly prepared for me to say, okay, we'll pay $10,000, and for her to call back and say, will you do $10,200, he said. Rents in San Francisco declined during the pandemic as people fled cities for more space and worked remotely. Remote workers were slow to return, and several large companies relocated for good. Asking rents across the metro area fell more than 7% during 2020, and then mostly stayed at or below pre-pandemic levels until last year, according to CoStar data. That changed as the pandemic waned, the era of remote work faded, and AI companies based in the city went into hiring mode. Now, wealthy AI workers are powering much of the bounce back. Bay Area venture capital fundraising is up. San Francisco has seen the highest increase in job postings of any major apartment market this year, according to the property research firm Green Street. There's no slowdown on the horizon. AI companies continue signing on for more office space, attracting new people with top salaries who need somewhere to live. One startup even offers a rent stipend to workers who choose to live near the office. The rise in apartment demand is coinciding with a decline in the number of units available to rent. The apartment vacancy rate in the San Francisco metro area fell to 3.7% in the second quarter, down from 4.9% in the same quarter last year. That is the lowest vacancy rate for any metro area other than that of New York and San Jose, California. The result is a frenzied market in which apartment listings in the city can disappear within hours of being posted. Rents for the most competitive places can shoot up by hundreds of dollars in a day, or two, as landlords seek to seize the moment. Rents are rising fastest in new neighborhoods, including Mission Bay, a waterfront area with newer buildings where OpenAI has offices, and Soma, a former warehouse district where Anthropic has offices. Some residents have paid $1,500 over the asking price to secure a place. Steve.
1: Domino's new pie, no sharing allowed, by Heather Haddon. Domino's Pizza believes it has a solution to those endless debates over toppings, crust, and extra cheese. The chain is set to introduce this month a rectangular pie geared toward individual orders. The new pizza, called the Domino, aims to draw diners that might otherwise go for burgers or chicken sandwiches and who may not want to share. Ann Arbor, Michigan-based Domino's has been trying to rekindle growth in its U.S. business as the U.S. pizza industry slumps. Sales growth has weakened in chains like Papa John's and Pizza Hut are closing hundreds of U.S. locations as they try to turn around their brands. U.S. sales at Domino's, the world's biggest pizza company, have held up better than those of many rivals. But the company reported flat quarterly same-store sales last month. Executives told investors that they weren't satisfied, and they expected a new menu item to lift business later this year. The new individual pizza format is being championed by Domino's incoming chief executive Joe Jordan, who rose through the company's innovation arm. He said the chain spent 2 years researching what Americans look for when they choose fast food and how pizza could compete for more of those meals. Thousands of interviews convinced the company that people often want their own food, even when eating with others, Jordan said in an interview. Burgers, burritos, or sub sandwiches are more primed for individual meals than pizza, usually considered a food for families and groups. We would hear from consumers, listen, because we're sharing food, I need to compromise, said Jordan, currently Domino's president, who is set to take over as CEO in October. The percentage of consumers eating alone has been steadily growing in the U.S., with 43% of food service meals eaten solo in the 12 months ended in June, according to market research firm Circana. Domino's new pizza is set to launch on August 31st. The chain currently sells a small pizza, but the Domino boosts the quality of toppings and comes with a savory Parmesan crust, Jordan said. It resembles a Detroit-style pizza that has grown popular in recent years, he said, and franchises had to buy special pans to produce it. A one-topping version will sell for around $7.99, or with two toppings as part of Domino's mix-and-match menu for $6.99 each. When it comes in its own box, but Jordan said he didn't recommend the typical fast food move of eating it while driving. It's not a sandwich experience. It's not a calzone experience. It's a pizza experience, he said. George.
0: Bezos Group nears stake in soccer club. Investors aim for an agreement that values Liverpool at about $8 billion. It's run by Becky Peterson. Consortium of investors that includes Jeff Bezos is closing in on a deal to buy a minority stake in Liverpool Football Club from Fenway Sports Group, the owner of the Boston Red Sox. The deal would value Liverpool at around $8 billion, according to people familiar with the matter. The terms include provisions that would give the investors the option to acquire the rest of the team in future transactions, the people said. The deal isn't completed and could fall apart. If it comes together, the deal could be announced as soon as Wednesday, the people said. Liverpool is one of the top-tier professional soccer teams in the English Premier League. Sky News earlier reported that a deal could come as soon as this week. Bezos is expected to invest in the deal through K5 Global, a major SpaceX investor run by Michael Kives and Brian Baum, that would make the largest check in the deal, the people said. Amit Bhatia, the son-in-law of Indian steel magnate Lakshma Mittal, is leading the consortium. It expressed interest in the team in late July. The Wall Street Journal reported Eduardo Saverin, a co-founder of Facebook, is also participating, the people said. Consortium of investors hasn't committed to buy larger stakes in the team, but the terms provide flexibility for more investments, another person said. The deal would be Bezos' first foray into sports ownership. He was previously rumored to have looked at other sports teams. A representative for Bezos didn't respond to requests for comment. Steve.
1: Hollywood power broker to buy theater giant a $6 billion deal. Article by Julia Aman and Ben Dumet. Hollywood power broker Ari Emanuel is betting big on the theater. The media mogul's live entertainment business, Mari Group, on Tuesday said it had agreed to buy Britain's ATG Entertainment from private equity firm Providence Equity Partners. The deal values ATG at around 4.5 billion euro, including debt, equivalent to roughly $6 billion, according to people familiar with the matter. ATG owns a raft of some of the best-known theaters on Broadway and in London's West End, as well as dozens of other playhouses across the U.S., continental Europe, and the U.K. Its portfolio includes Broadway's Lyric Theater, home to Harry Potter and the Cursed Child, as well as historic West End houses staging long-running hits like Wicked and The Lion King. The theater giant has been majority-owned by private equity firm Providence since 2013. Blackstone bought a minority stake in the business in 2024. ATG has ridden a theater resurgence as attendance numbers have climbed post-pandemic. The company reported a nearly 13% rise in operating profit to a record 160.9 million euro, the equivalent of about $217 million in the year to end March 2025. Emmanuel is best known as executive chairman of Hollywood talent agency WME and rose to prominence guiding the careers of stars including Mark Wahlberg and Dwayne Johnson. He is said to be the inspiration for Jeremy Piven's foul-mouthed agent character Ari Gold in the hit HBO show Entourage, which was based on Emmanuel's relationship with Wahlberg. He is also chief executive of TKO Group, the parent company of UFC and WWE. Emmanuel founded Mary Group in 2025 with capital from Redbird Capital Apollo, and the Qatar Investment Authority. The company has since built a global live events footprint spanning sports, art, and entertainment. Mary's portfolio already includes the Miami Open Tennis Tournament, the Freeze Art Fair, and car collector auctioneer Barrett Jackson. In 2025, the company acquired digital ticketing platform Today's Tix Group to integrate the ticketing technology with its push into live performance. In a statement Tuesday, Emmanuel described the ATG Theaters deals as a long-term bet on where live goes next. George.
0: Smithfield lowers outlook as demand cools, costs rise. It's written by Connor Hart. Smithfield Foods cut its outlook for the year as inflation-weary consumers continue to be choosier in the grocery store and higher costs pressure operations. Chief Executive Shane Smith said Tuesday that consumers are buying less pork and fewer hams as they face persistent inflation. At the same time, the owner of Farmer John Bacon and Eckrich Smoked Sausage said costs are elevated and likely to remain that way for the rest of the year. Higher fuel and freight costs pressured profit during the recent quarter, though increased operational efficiencies helped offset the weight. Based on what we know today, we believe it is appropriate to update our 2026 outlook to reflect the current macroeconomic backdrop while continuing to invest in the strategies that position Smithfield for long-term growth, Smith said. Smithfield now expects total sales to be roughly flat this year compared with a prior forecast of up low single digits. Analysts polled by FactSet have been looking for sales of $15.72 billion, representing a 1.2% increase year over year. The company also cut its full-year adjusted operating profit outlook to between $1.2 billion and $1.38 billion, from $1.33 billion to $1.48 billion. Analysts had modeled $1.4 billion. Shares fell 2.3% Tuesday to $23.88. Despite the decline, the stock is up 6.9% year-to-date. Smithfield's new outlook came as the company reported second-quarter sales of $3.7 billion. That is down 2.3% from a year ago, but the decrease wasn't as steep as Wall Street expected. The company said it grew market share despite operating in a difficult environment, outperforming category trends, and expanding distribution to reach more consumers. The company also continues to invest in its brands, working on new offerings such as pre-cooked deli meat lunches and a portable nacho kit. While persistent inflationary pressures continue to influence consumer demand and input costs, we are approaching the balance of the year with discipline, confidence, and a clear plan, Smith said. For its 3 months ended June 28, Smithfield posted a profit of $238 million, or 60 cents a share, compare with a profit of $188 million, or 48 cents a share, a year earlier. Steve.
1: Insurance risks stay high as wildfire threat climbs. Article by Michael Hennessy. Estimated natural catastrophe losses in the insurance industry, fell sharply in the first half of 2026. But wildfires and weather events still pose heightened risks. Swiss RE's research arm said. The Swiss RE Institute warned Tuesday that wildfire risk is the fastest-growing weather peril globally. Record heat and dry conditions in June increased the likelihood of an active European wildfire season, it added. Europe's recent wildfires highlight how hotter and drier conditions are making large wildfires more likely and, with more homes, businesses, and infrastructure built in risk-exposed areas, also more costly. Blaz Grulimund, head of catastrophe perils at Swiss Re, said, in the first half of 2026, insured losses from natural catastrophes were estimated at $42 billion, down from $91 billion a year before, according to the Swiss Re Institute. The figure marked the lowest first half total since 2020 at the height of the COVID-19 pandemic. It was also 16% below the 10-year average of $50 billion, the Institute said. Losses from severe convective storms were below the long-term trend in the first half, but remained the biggest insured loss driver. The total natural catastrophe economic loss in the first half fell to $100 billion from $152 billion and was 10% below the 10-year average. A quieter first half of the year for natural catastrophe losses doesn't necessarily mean a calmer year, as insurance losses are typically more weighted toward the second half, driven by the hurricane season in the North Atlantic, the Institute said. The long-term upward trend in insured losses is intact, driven by growing exposure, rising asset values, and changing hazard patterns, the Institute added. El Nino weather conditions, which have developed this year, usually suppress Atlantic hurricane activity. However, the Institute said the weather pattern could influence tropical cyclone activity in the Central and East Pacific and could change the risk of floods, wildfires, and other extreme weather elsewhere. In Europe, insured wildfire losses have increased by an estimated 8% to 11% a year in real terms since 1970, according to the Swiss Re Institute. Fire seasons are becoming longer, while conditions conducive to wildfires are becoming more frequent and affecting regions historically less exposed. George.
0: Thanks, Steve. Phillips 66 plans Texas-California pipeline. The 900-mile line will carry gasoline, diesel, and jet fuel from the Panhandle. It's run by Colin Eaton. California lost two big oil refineries in the past year, as well as much of the Asian fuel supplies that landed on its coast. Now, a pipeline from Texas is planned to help fill the gap, one that Governor Gavin Newsom has embraced as the state faces the highest pump prices in the country. On Tuesday, Phillips 66 and two partners officially sanctioned a $5 billion project called the Western Gateway Pipeline System to build a 900-mile pipeline to ferry 230,000 barrels a day of gasoline, jet fuel, and diesel from the Texas Panhandle to Arizona and California. In Phoenix, the new pipe will connect with an existing 500-mile pipeline that ends in Colton, California, about an hour east of Los Angeles. The pipeline should start moving fuel in 2029 at a level that almost makes up for two recent refinery closures. One partner, pipeline operator Kinder Morgan, owns a segment of line between Arizona and California. It currently takes fuel out of California, but the company will reverse the flow to send fuel into the Golden State. Another partner, oil refiner H.F. Sinclair, owns a minority stake. Companies said they would move fuels from refineries in Texas, Oklahoma, and near St. Louis. Fuel is sorely needed. The war with Iran has curbed California's fuel imports from South Korea and Japan, as well as its oil imports from the Middle East. The state lost 20% of its capacity to turn crude oil into fuel when Phillips shut its 139,000 barrels a day Los Angeles refinery in December. And Valero closed a 145,000 barrels a day facility in Benicia near San Francisco in April. A dedicated project that brings refined products into the state will be critical for its energy security, said Donald Baldridge, a midstream and chemicals executive at Phillips 66. In California, a gallon of gasoline averaged about $5.60 on Monday, the highest price of any state in the country. The state's supply of diesel has been particularly strained following the outbreak of war in Iran earlier this year, with a gallon of trucking fuel going for $6.86, up from $5.15 a year ago. In some California cities, fuel can cost upwards of $7 a gallon. Over the past decade, California policymakers have tried to steer the state away from fossil fuel consumption. Their efforts led to a boost in demand for electric vehicles, which account for 1 in 5 new car sales in the state. But California still consumes 1.8 million barrels of oil each day,

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7: Welcome. This is The Atlantic, and I'm your reader, Susan, with the audio reading service of the Allen County Public Library in Fort Wayne, Indiana. Today, I will begin with an article from the October 2023 of the issue of The Atlantic, entitled Janisha from Kentucky. I came to New York sure of one thing, that no one could ever know my past, by Janisha Watts. Ms. Brown didn't tell me where we were going. I knew we would be visiting someone important, a literary figure, because we took a gypsy cab instead of the subway. It would probably be someone I should have known, but didn't. A brownstone in Harlem. It was immaculate. Paintings of women in headscarves. A cherry-colored oriental rug. A dark, gleaming dining room table. Ms. Brown led me toward a woman on the couch. She knew that I would recognize her, and I did, despite the plastic tube snaking from her nostrils to an oxygen tank. Maya Angelou's back was straight. Her rose-pink eyeshadow sparkled. My mind called up random bits of information from I Know Why the Caged Bird Sings. Canned pineapples. She loved them. Bailey, her brother's name. What she felt when she heard someone read Dickens aloud for the first time. The voice that slid in and curved down through and over the words. And that, like me, she had called her grandmother Mama. "What's your name?" she asked. "Janisha." "Last name?" she shot back. "Watts." Maya Angelou. Now knew my name. The party was for the poet Eugene B. Redman. Amari Baraka was there, the family of James Baldwin, and Nikki Giovanni, who once wrote, just to me, it felt like, though you're poor, it isn't poverty that concerns you. By then I knew how to mingle with literary types at networking events, but I always felt like my worth was tied to my job or my education or my family background. This night was different. I didn't have to prove myself. It was assumed that everyone here was important, because who else would possibly be invited to Maya Angelou's brownstone? In my head, I created stories about who I might be to these people. Maybe I was a young poet of great promise, or a family friend of Maya's, or even her granddaughter. Having Maya Angelou as my grandmother would have been nice. Toni Morrison, too. And James Baldwin for a granddad. I'd done this as a child as well, imagining who I could have been if I'd a different kind of family, who I could have been had my mother been a professor, an artist,

writer. But I didn't grow up in a Harlem brownstone. I didn't have a professor or an artist or a writer for a mother. And Maya Angelou wasn't my grandmother. I was Janisha from Kentucky, and I was raised in a crack house. At the Charlotte Court Housing Project in Lexington, Kentucky, the apartment complexes were all the same. The front yards bare dirt with patches of grass. Lexington is a very white city in an extremely white state, but the West End is black. Lots of people were poor. I had a bubblegum pink 10-speed that I would ride to the corner store where older girls and I would steal lemon heads and now and laters. In summer, my brothers and sisters and I would rush to Douglas Park to catch the free lunch truck. On weekends, we'd bum money at the plaza, the West End parking lot where people dressed up to sit on the hoods of their freshly washed cars. The neighborhood was full of boys fighting. Once my little brother, Colby, needed a haircut. Our mother, Trina, had no money for the barber, so she shaved his head with a disposable razor. His tight coils covered our floor, and the next day all the kids on the school bus laughed at the nicks on his head. On one of my birthdays, I was maybe 6 or 7, Trina let me have a party. No balloons or cakes or gifts, just a few girls from the neighborhood going wild. We were upstairs when another mother knocked on the front door. "I told y'all you were not allowed over here," she said to her daughters. I knew other people who used drugs, but what happened at our apartment was different. On any given day, folks would be in the bathroom or a bedroom getting high. In return, the dealers gave Trina free drugs. Our door was always open and shutting, strangers entering and leaving. One evening, my little brothers and sisters and I were in our bedroom coloring dinosaurs with green crayons. I was about 7. I was working hard to keep them busy so that Trina could enjoy her high. I don't remember Trina ever praising me for being a good big sister, but I heard her brag to a friend about how quiet we were when she left us alone. Coloring books kept us quiet, she said. Sometimes the cops would come, 4 or 5 at a time. My siblings and I would lie in a bed as they walked through our dark apartment with flashlights, their staticky walkie-talkies impossible to understand. In the morning, we'd see that they'd trashed the place, flipped mattresses onto the floor, pulled out drawers. My Aunt Soso says they once found drugs hidden in the cereal boxes. We knew why the police came. After they kicked in the door once, a man we'd never seen before handed Colby a bag of drugs to hide. And there were guns. I was standing on the stairs one night when I saw a man in a red jacket hand someone a gun that looked like a big black super soaker. Trina made an ooh sound. I could tell she was nervous from the way she looked away from the gun. One time Trina went upstairs with a group of people to get high. I was crying. I yelled for her because I didn't want her to leave me downstairs without her. I noticed a man with hazel eyes and a mole on his face sitting in a chair staring at me. "Do you want me to make you feel good?" he asked. My tears stopped. I knew that was something a grown man shouldn't say to a child. I was in the 3rd grade. The police never took Trina to jail those nights, but sometimes they would handcuff her. Once she was sitting on the couch with my sister Ebony crying in her lap. "Can I change her pampers?" she asked. She needed them to take the handcuffs off first. Trina was what I called her. Even when I was little, I never called her Mama. I don't have any photos of myself as a baby. I recently asked some relatives if they had any in their own albums. No one did, but a cousin sent me a photo of Trina at her high school prom. Her hair was up, and she wore a pastel pink gown tight around her tiny waist. She looked innocent. It was the kind of photo that proud daughters share on Instagram. Anyone could see how beautiful she was. I had never thought about my mother before, that she had been beautiful once. When I picture Trina, I see her in a hospital bed. I was in New York City in 2010 at my desk at People magazine when I got the call. Trina had overdosed and hit her head or been beaten by her boyfriend, not for the first time, or maybe both. When I arrived at the hospital in Lexington, she was almost dead. The right side of her head had been shaved and stapled closed.
She couldn't open one of her eyes, but when she saw me, a smile crawled across her face. But I'm getting ahead of myself. Let me first tell you a bit about Trina Renee Watts. She was born on October 16, 1965, across town from where we would live as children. Her caramel skin is pimpled, and she has a birthmark that resembles a bruise over her right eye. She has always enjoyed reading and writing, and English was her favorite subject in school. She ran track. They called her the next Wilma Rudolph. She was that fast. She got accepted to Western Kentucky, but dropped out when I was born in January 1985. My father's name is Levi Fishback, and he met Trina at a club called Tommy Campbell's. My sister, Jashay, was born a year and a half after me. Shay was high yellow, a quiet kid who rarely cried but would suck her thumb or shake her leg when she got anxious, and sniff Trina's shirts when she wasn't around. When Shay was a baby, Trina started freebasing cocaine, and then she began using crack. When Shay was 11 months old, Trina started bleeding, and she didn't know what was wrong. She woke up in the hospital, handcuffed to the bed, and learned that she'd given birth to another baby. She hadn't even suspected that she was pregnant. The baby was born with crack in his system and was in the neonatal ICU covered in tubes, tiny enough to fit in her cupped hands. This was my brother, Jacoby, Colby. Aaron was born just before Christmas in 1990, and our youngest sibling, Ebony, in 1992. All five of us have different fathers. I don't think Trina even knows who most of the dads are. Trina would let me change Ebony's diaper like she was my doll. During a visit to a neighbor, the woman asked Trina, "Can I have Ebony?" as if that were normal, as if Trina might just hand her child over. She didn't, not that day. But a few months later, Ebony was sent to live with a relative, and she never came home again. Trina was never mean, never hit us or screamed. She read us Curious George, the only book we owned. Sometimes she lifted us up on her feet, pretending we were airplanes making engine noises. She put up a Christmas tree, even though we had few gifts. Once, an older boy was bullying me on the bus. I had a pencil in my hand and stabbed him on the top of his head. Stunned, he touched the spot, and blood colored his fingertip. That evening, his mother knocked on our door. "Trina, look at what your daughter did to my son," she said, showing her the mark on his head. Trina said, "Well, what did he do to her?" Trina was on my side. Sometimes she would pack us into her bed and say, "I promise y'all I'm going to stop using drugs." But then we would wake up and Trina would be gone. We wouldn't go to school. We would sit like soldiers on ambush and wait, alert to any sound of chatter, footsteps, or clicking keys that would mean Trina was home. If someone knocked on the door, we knew to hush and not answer it. One day we were home alone, and I heard knocking. I was 7 or 8. I looked through the peephole. It was my dad. I opened the door. He walked in and looked around. Clothes were scattered everywhere, and dirty dishes and trash littered the floor. We didn't have any food. We thought that he would take us back to his place where he lived with his wife and stepdaughter, or at least give us something to eat. "I gotta get you out of here," he said, but he left and didn't come back. Another day I was wearing the same outfit I'd had on for a week, shorts and a tank top. My hair wasn't combed. Tina had brought us over to her friend's house so the two of them could get high. The friend was balding and fat. I hadn't known that drug addicts could be fat. Inside, the smell of crack was strong. Thicker than cigarette smoke, like someone who never brushed their teeth breathing directly into your nose, so I went outside to wander the neighborhood. I ran into a group of pretty, clean-dressed girls who scanned me up and down and whispered. I didn't like them. I didn't like my ugly sister Shay or my nappy-headed brothers. They all reminded me of what those girls thought of me. Once when I was about 8, we were alone and hungry. Colby opened a can of cranberry sauce. One of us poured syrup on a piece of bread. If I'd only had myself to take care of, it would have not been so bad, but as the oldest, I felt it was up to me to fix things. I decided to get my grandmother, Trina's mom, to help us.
My granny worked right across the street from Charlotte Court. She was a nurse for the health department. I crossed the two-lane road, pushed open the glass revolving door, and walked to the front desk. "Pat Dishman," I whispered to the secretary. She made me sign in. I pulled down my baseball cap and fixed my jacket. The women were dressed in blouses tucked into slacks. Some wore suits with heels. I had scratched up legs, and my teeth were so crooked that if I smiled with my mouth shut, one poked out the side. When I stepped off the elevator, I recognized one of my grandmother's friends, a white woman who offered me a Thin Mint and watched with concern as I gobbled it up. My granny wasn't in the office, but the friend said she'd let her know that I'd stop by. Walking home, I wondered if her coworkers could see me through the windows. I was mad at myself for not being pretty. "What the F are y'all looking at?" I asked Shay, Colby, and Aaron. I wanted Trina to stroll in so that I could cuss her out. "You stupid bitch," I would tell her. "Crackhead, where the F you been? We need food. I hate you." A knock on the door turned into a bang. It sounded like the police. But it was my granny in a teal silk coat with fur around the hood. I unlocked the door and she rushed in. "Why did you come to my job?" she screamed. Her makeup, as always, was perfect, her lips a deep plum. "Why did you come to my job?" "I didn't go to your job," I said, almost believing my own lie. "Yes, she did, Granny," Shay said. I wanted to smack her. I wanted to say, "You're uglier than me." "Don't you ever bring your ass to my job," Granny said. She didn't ask where Tirina was or how long she'd been gone or offer to take us to McDonald's. She just left, slamming the door. Another time, Trina disappeared for a few hours. We were waiting for her when the door to the closet opened and she walked out. That entire time, she'd been sitting in the closet, high. I can still see her long legs stepping out from behind the door. She moved like a nutcracker soldier, as if her body were made of wood. Her lips were pressed together, and she didn't acknowledge us at all. She just walked out of the apartment. We were too stunned to chase after her. When I was 9, we moved into the Salvation Army. Trina said it was because the police had damaged the apartment so badly during a raid that maintenance had come and fixed it up. We certainly hadn't been evicted, she told me, because our subsidized rent was only $50. We ate at a brown table in the Salvation Army cafeteria and shared a bathroom with homeless people who mumbled to themselves as we brushed our teeth. We slept in a room that automatically went dark each night when the clock flashed curfew. One day, Trina and two other mothers took us all to the park. They huddled by a tree as I sat on a park bench, keeping an eye on the little kids and on Trina. Two homeless men were pointing at our moms. One was shaking his head as if he was disappointed. I could see the fire from the lighter warming the crack pipe as Trina and the other woman bent down and took turns. I was surprised that she had found other women like her, other moms who enjoyed drugs. At the time, Trina was on crutches because she had gotten in a fight and broken her foot. Even hopping around on one foot, I thought to myself, she still wants to get high. Aaron came down with a bad fever at the Salvation Army. He was in Trina's lap, his head on her chest. Ordering an ambulance was going to be expensive, but Trina didn't hesitate. She just wanted to make sure her baby boy was okay. Right then, she seemed like a normal mother. My aunts, Chantel and Soso, came to the Salvation Army with a U-Haul to get me. I sat between them. The drive to Tallahassee was bumpy and long, the inside of the truck hot and sticky. But Florida, when we got there, was peaceful and sunny and had palm trees. I moved into Aunt Chantel's apartment, where she shared one room with her baby son, and I shared the other with my 7-year-old cousin Kiki. Aunt Chantel had just graduated from Florida State University and was working at Target. She tried to give me a normal life. We ate dinner at a table and had fruit roll-ups for snacks. I was in the fourth grade at Appalachian Elementary School, and every day my hair was done and I had proper clothes to wear. Once when it rained, she let Kiki and me run around until we were soaked. We filled buckets up with rainwater, which she told us was good for our hair.
But many days I would walk down to a payphone near a convenience store where I could call my granny Collect to ask about Trina and my siblings. That's how I learned that the state had taken them away. Shay was living with my granny's sister Jamie. The boys were in foster care with a Jehovah's Witness. They were all gone. The adults seemed to have known that this was the likely outcome. That's why I'd been sent away to keep me out of the system. But I felt so guilty for leaving, like it wouldn't have happened if I had been there, like I was the only one who could protect them. There were two boys in the neighborhood who reminded me of my brothers. One had the same box haircut as Aaron. I'd knock on their door and ask if they could play, when all I really wanted was to watch as they wrestled on the playground. I had a journal with a red ribbon placeholder that I wrote in about Trina's addiction and how much I missed my siblings. One time I left it out in plain view where I knew my aunts would find it. That night I sat with my ear against the wall, listening as Aunt Soso read my journal over the phone to my granny. I was beginning to see that writing things down, naming them, could make other people feel things. I felt freer writing than I did speaking out loud. I discovered books in Florida, too. I lived in my head and went wherever the stories took me, into the world of a boy who learned that he was diabetic because he always had to pee, or a red-headed freckled kid who wiped his runny nose with his shirt, or a rich kid who was new to school and tried to use his money to make friends. Reading was the only time when I didn't think about Trina or my siblings. I lived in Florida for more than a year. Then the state of Kentucky gave Trina another chance. Shay, Aaron, Colby, and I all moved into our grandmother's house, the three-bedroom house on Valley Farm Drive where Trina had grown up. Trina wasn't allowed to live with us yet, but she visited on weekends. She was in rehab and working at Hardee's. One evening she came by with another woman, her caseworker, I think, to bring me a birthday card and a Butterfinger, my favorite candy. When she was sober, Trina would do my hair. She knew how to do cornrows and elaborate designs, any style I wanted. She took her time, and her hands were gentle. It was a different world from the projects. My granny was a master sergeant in the Army Reserve, and she was strict, but she took care of us. She worked every day, so she'd get up early, and I'd dress Aaron for daycare. We'd sing the Barney song together. We'd had yard to play in. At night, we all slept in the same bed under a blanket covered in faded pink strawberries, me in the middle with my arms around my siblings. Granny threw us birthday parties, too. I had a party at a skating rink with a Mickey Mouse cake. She pushed me to work hard at school, though I didn't always listen, and she got a tutor for Colby, who was struggling. My dad would make the occasional appearance. One time he promised to take me to the zoo. The night before, I ironed my black jeans until they had a white crease from the starch. I even ironed my cotton panties. I was picturing the day to come. He would take me to the gift shop and to McDonald's. He'd let me order anything on the menu. In the morning, I wore my favorite purple sweater and new white ribbons in my pigtails. I went outside to wait because waiting outside would help speed his arrival. I watched the road, leaving my post only to go to the bathroom or to answer the ringing phone. I hoped it was him calling to assure me that he was on his way. "He's not coming, Janisha," my granny kept saying. I waited until the sunset. He didn't even call the next day or the day after that. Trina got us kids back, but she began doing drugs again, too. I was always asking if I could go to Granny's because it was calmer there. So I wasn't with my siblings on the day when Trina dropped them off with the woman who took care of Ebony. When she didn't come back to get them, the women called social services and reported her. I stayed with my granny while Colby, Aaron, and Shay ended up back in foster care. We never lived together again. At Christmas, I would pick out gifts, wrapping them in forest green paper with a black Santa pattern. But I never saw my siblings during the holidays. Once New Year's came, I'd put the gifts in the attic. Eventually, I stopped buying new ones. I brought the old presents down again and again until the wrapping paper faded and tore. I didn't cry. I just pushed away my emotions and eased into my new life.
I had my own bedroom, the telephone worked, and the cable did, too. Eventually, my granny paid for me to get braces, a status symbol in my middle school eyes. Only white kids and black kids from two-parent homes had braces. My sister Shay lived with Aunt Jamie in the projects, and we went to the same school, one grade apart. She did endless chores and rarely had any new clothes. I used to make fun of her high-water pants. One weekend when I was visiting, she took my wide-leg jeans. When I saw them on her at school, I tried to fight her. No one knew why. Most of our classmates didn't even know we were sisters. She probably had it worst of all my siblings. She moved out as soon as she turned 18 and got pregnant with her first baby around then. I wasn't much of a sister to her. I wanted to close the door on that part of my life, and I wanted to make my granny proud. Granny was always warning me that I could turn out just like your mammy. I was so desperate for her to see me as a beautiful girl, a girl who was nothing like my mother. Maybe that's why I started calling her Mama. And for a while, she let me. But one day, I walked into her room and said, Mama, and she looked up at me over her reading glasses. I'm not your mama, she said. I wasn't lonely when I was reading, and in my diary, I could say whatever I wanted, name every insecurity. Words also pulled me closer to other people, like Contessa, who had hair that ran past her shoulders and got high scores on her papers and yet was still my friend. Both of our mothers had been in jail, and we shared the letters that they had written to us from inside. I was a collector of words. In sixth grade, I learned the meaning of dumbfounded from a vocabulary test. I liked the fullness of the word and how it rolled off my tongue. I felt the same way about the word perplexed. Tom Joyner, the radio host, said, I'm perplexed during an interview, and as soon as the word landed on my ears, I knew what he meant. I learned epitome from a TLC song and regurgitate from a friend's letter about her abortion. Words were the only things that seemed attainable to me. I could look them up in my grandmother's dictionary and understand their meaning, unlike math, where if I was stuck, I'd need someone to help me. The more words I learned, the more I realized that my own language could be deepened. My grandmother worked a lot, and when she was home, she'd stay in her room. One day she said, I got you some pads. I thought, wow, she got me some writing pads. But when she didn't make eye contact with me, I realized that she meant something else. She must have noticed the blood on my laundry. She didn't like the word period. She thought cycle was more polite. When I was home alone, I would read her Jet and Ebony magazines and the laminated aphorisms and poems she'd hung on the wall. My favorite was called Don't Quit. When things go wrong, as they sometimes will, when the road you're trudging seems all uphill. Trina moved in with Granny and me when I was about 15. We fought a lot. I thought she owed me for choosing drugs over being a mother. Once I asked her to do my hair. She said no, and suddenly I was furious. I called her a crackhead and punched her, and then I picked up a pair of scissors and cut off a chunk of her hair. Granny called the cops on me. I was handcuffed and driven to a juvenile detention center. They made me strip in a cold room, and a white female officer inspected my body. I told someone there that I wanted to kill myself, so I had to wear a special shirt, alerting everyone that I was on suicide watch until they let me go home a few days later. Around that time, I read The Color of Water, James McBride's memoir about his white mother's life, in which he tries to understand his identity as a black man. I wasn't a diligent student, but I knew what I liked, and I liked James McBride. He wasn't a great student either. My high school grades were sour, my SATs low, he wrote. He stole and did drugs. And yet, he made a life from words. Everyone around me wanted to go to the University of Kentucky. Many of my friends got in, but my ACT score was so embarrassing low that when I saw it, I balled up the paper and hid it under the couch. I would have to do 2 years of community college first. I kept this a secret.
Community college kids lived on the same campus as the University of Kentucky students, so even as my granny and Trina moved me into my dorm room, they had no idea that I hadn't gotten in. I was placed in remedial classes where I learned basic things that I should have been taught in grade school. One semester, I had to select a word and write a paper illustrating it. My word was condescending. But eventually, I was able to transfer to the University of Kentucky. I got a UK ID with my picture on it and a UK wallet to put it in. Sometimes I'd pull out my ID and stare at it. My friend Carrie was an English major and a writer. She was so free with her language and could enunciate long, peculiar words. We'd sit on her dorm room bed and share lines that moved us. She helped me tune my ears to the music of writing. Another friend handed me the fire next time and said, "You need to know this man." I loved that James Baldwin wasn't handsome like Langston Hughes. I read that he was often called ugly, ridiculed for his frog eyes and for the gap in his grin and his African nose. I saw beauty in him, but more than that, I admired how his intellect transcended what others thought about him. I heard about a creating writing professor who was supposed to be incredible, a poet. One day I was walking with a friend, we saw a tall, bronze-skinned woman with gold-streaked locks. My friend turned to me and said, "There she is, Nikki Finney." We were like teenagers spotting their favorite musician. I had listened many times to a clip of Professor Finney reading her poem, "The Greatest Show on Earth," about Sarji Bartman, the Hottentot Venus. She wrote about the spectacle of being a black woman and the pornographic hands, fascinated with difference, that dissected her. In the spring of 2007, I got to take Professor Finney's class. She acted like words were living, breathing, sacred things, like writing was serious. "Take a word on a date," she would tell us. One day I submitted a poem called "Threadless." I used the word panacea, and when I read it aloud, I pronounced it panacea. Professor Finney stopped the class. "Never use a word you don't know how to pronounce," she said. I think she felt that I had disrespected the word. And yet she was curious about me and asked me about my life and my interest, and that made me stand up a little taller around her. She was the one who realized how much help I needed still with grammar and arranged for a tutor, a graduate student who worked with me on diagramming sentences and the parts of speech. I resented it then, but now when I look back at the emails I was sending at that time, I cringe. They're riddled with basic errors. And no one told me. Professor Finney was the first teacher who told me the truth. As soon as classes ended, I was gone. I left Kentucky for New York on a Greyhound bus with a few $100s in my bank account and two suitcases, one with my professional clothes, a pair of black slacks, a pair of gray slacks, a few collared shirts, my flower-printed sundresses, and the other stuffed with Shea's blow-up mattress. It was August 2008, and 5 days earlier, I had gotten a temp job at Essence Magazine. $10 an hour to help move stories from an old version of the website to a new one. The trip took 20 hours. I tried to lay my head against the window and sleep, but I couldn't. It was late when the bus pulled into Manhattan. My plan had been to spend that first night in a hotel. I found one near the Port Authority, but when I tried to go inside, the doorman lied and said it was closed. I think he thought I was homeless. Instantly, I regretted my travel outfit. Sneakers and jeans, my hair undone beneath a baseball cap. I was too scared to try another hotel. Instead, I called the young woman who had offered to host me that first month, the daughter of one of my college mentors, and asked if I could show up right away. The taxi to Brooklyn cost a fortune. I had no idea how to navigate this new world, but I was a very good beggar. As a child, I would approach anyone who looked remotely willing and able and ask them for money to buy my siblings and me a value meal at rallies. When I was 8, success meant that we would get burgers and fries for dinner instead of nothing. Later, it meant a mentorship, an interview, a job.
I had gotten my first position at Essence, an internship, thanks to Susan Taylor, the editorial director. I loved the magazine because it was full of stories about successful black women, and every month I'd see Susan's face smiling in the back of the book. In Kentucky, I'd gone to a talk she was giving, offered to carry her bags, and told her all about my ambitions. At the office, I would watch people I admired, anyone who seemed proper and smart and tried to do what they did. I could make it in New York, I told myself, if I worked hard, wore all black, and persuaded people to look after me. I asked anyone I thought could help me for advice or a connection. Most people, like Susan, were generous and kind, but there was also the occasional humiliation. One time I was having lunch at a French restaurant with another editor from Essence. I was proud because I had connected with him over our shared experience of growing up in a small town. As we were walking back to the Time and Life building, I told him how nice it was to conversate with him. "Did you just say conversate?" he asked, and my face burned. I was always a fast eater, but I'd never thought to be ashamed of it until I was having lunch with a beautiful editor from a different magazine. I guess I made a mess with the breadcrumbs. Even though she was black herself, she asked, "Why do you black girls eat like that?" Every Wednesday, I went to Hump Day, a happy hour for young black professionals where everyone talked politics and seemed to have answers to all sorts of serious questions. The men wore suits and ties, and the women all reminded me of Michelle Obama, ambitious, credentialed, supremely confident. Most were Jack and Jill groomed. They came from intact families that understood the concept of internships. They didn't drink Old English, and they knew how to eat spaghetti correctly. They read books at the summer houses of their parents, parents who sent them money, not the other way around. At Hump Day, I hid my past. They knew I was from Kentucky, which was foreign enough. They'd complain about boarding school, and I'd say, "Yeah, my private school was horrible, too." I told myself I wasn't technically lying. I had attended a magnet school with a dress code, khaki pants, and colored shirts. Growing up, I'd never wanted to be white, just the right kind of black. I'd always assumed that I was proper. I didn't have children out of wedlock. I wasn't a hoe. I went to college. I never thought much about class, but I'd never met black people like these before. My deficiencies haunted me. My childhood, my accent, my lack of knowledge. Still, things like the fact that I'd never seen the movie that well-off black kids had all watched, Coming to America, Harlem Nights, I asked, "Where are you at?" instead of, "Where are you?" I talked quietly because I was never certain I was saying the words correctly. When I said picture, people heard pitcher. Eventually, I trained myself to always say photo. I even found an acting coach online who agreed to give me voice lessons to try to change my accent, and we practiced on monologues in her studio. I told one Hump Day guy named Brandon that I was planning on a trip to Paris. He asked if I spoke French, and I said, conversational. All I could say was bonjour and je m'appelle Janisha, and I definitely wasn't flying to Europe. Each month, many of my credit cards went delinquent. After Sprint turned my cell phone off, my granny shipped me one that had belonged to her dead ex-husband. Big Dishman was with one instruction: don't erase his voice from the greeting. So whenever I miss someone's call, then hear a man's deep voice telling them to leave a message. At work, I never met anyone with a background like mine, and I knew why. Only people with money could afford to be paid so little. There were times when I couldn't pay for lunch. One day, I walked into a Chase bank to withdraw $2, just enough for a hot dog and chips. I probably had about $5 in my account, but the teller wouldn't let me make the withdrawal. She handed me a $5 bill from her own wallet instead. I thought constantly about my family. Colby was mixed up in drugs and getting in trouble. Aaron was married and raising two sons with his high school sweetheart. Shay was living in a three-bedroom house with her boyfriend and four kids. I was closest then to Shay and her children, especially my oldest niece. I didn't go home much, but when I did, I'd take her to the bookstore and spend more than I could afford on Junie B. Jones.
My family knew I was working at a glamorous job in New York City, so they assumed I had money. I was too proud to tell them otherwise. In October 2010, I got that call about Trina in the hospital. A friend loaned me the cash for a plane ticket so I could make it to her bedside. The note on her chart read, "Patient has no bone flap on right side." The doctors had taken it out because her brain was swollen and bleeding from a hematoma. The intake nurse had written that the details surrounding how she arrived at the hospital were sketchy at best. "You came all the way from New York to check on me," Trina whispered. She was wearing a diaper, and I changed it for her. She said thank you. She was too weak to use her arms, so I helped feed her a sloppy cheeseburger, watery mustard soaking the bun. Trina's longtime boyfriend, Tim, had called an ambulance because she wouldn't wake up. She had been high, and it looked as if Tim had beaten her up. He told me that wasn't true and claimed that she had overdosed. But I had witnessed him hitting Trina many times. They're still together, and I recently asked him why he hit her so often. "She was crazy," he said. "She's still crazy." Sitting beside her, I couldn't bat down the flashbacks. I saw Tim pull her up by her hair like a fisherman would lift a trout. I saw her jaw widening to a scream. "What year is it?" I asked her. 1985, she said. "Who is the president?" "Bush." "What year is this?" "You just heard me say what year it is," she said. Her memory was draining away like spilled water. Whenever Trina woke up, I would ask her what I should do. Should I go back to New York? And she always said yes. "Go back. You got a dream there." I asked if she had any advice for me, and she said, "Don't be smart all your life. Always be yourself, no matter who's around. You live and you learn, and you learn to live." After a day or two, she started asking me for crack. She moved her mouth from side to side as if lips were playing on invisible harmonica. Spit bubbled on her lips. She didn't even know who I was anymore. She pleaded with me, "I want a hit." My friends in New York had no idea what was going on. My bosses just knew that my mom was sick. "She's still in critical condition," I told them. I wanted them to believe she was dying of cancer or something. She survived that injury, survived withdrawal, and then went back on crack. For at least a year, she had to wear a protective helmet. I just went back to New York. One night long after I returned, I was covering a celebrity event for People. Neo was performing, and my assignment was to interview him after his set. I got the VIP treatment, skipping the crowd and sipping free cocktails. We talked about his work and his children. It was just a normal night in my new life. But on the long commute home, I started sobbing. I didn't understand what was happening. What if someone I knew saw me crying? I couldn't stop. I could barely breathe. I'd slept in a walk-in closet, stayed with acquaintances, lived for a while with a boyfriend. I couldn't afford rent. But I needed a steady place to live, and a family friend from Kentucky finally connected me with Marie Brown. Miss Brown was a literary agent who championed black writers and artists, and she had a habit of taking in young people who needed help. Her Harlem brownstone was a library. Magazines and newspapers were piled everywhere, and books and books and books. She looked at me skeptically while I pretended to have a reasonable plan for the future. At last, she offered me a room for a few months until I got on my feet. I stayed for 4 years. Much of the time, I could hide my inadequacies by working hard. Not with Miss Brown. One day in the kitchen, she told me to add 2 measurements, but my math was wrong. "Why don't you know anything about numbers?" she asked. She ordered me some basic math books and gave me a card with different percentages on it for tipping. She gave me beauty advice, too. Wear sunscreen, scrub your elbows, things I'd never discussed with Trina or my granny. When I ate quickly, Ms. Brown would tell me, "Take your time, Janisha. Don't pick up the entire piece of bread. Break off a small piece and eat it. Dip the spoon into the soup and slowly bring it up to your mouth." But the main thing she had me do was read. Read until I couldn't read anymore. She was always saying, "I left that for you.
Her living room table was covered in magazines and manuscripts, but amid the pandemonium, I always knew exactly which article was meant for me. When I was at work, she'd email me links to breaking news with the subject, "Did you read this?" I'd reply, "No, I didn't hear about it. I'll check it out." And she'd write back, "What type of journalist are you?" Whenever I was being small town or close-minded or acting like a victim of circumstances, she'd say, "Quit being Kentucky." Ms. Brown wasn't my only mentor. I had a string of them, women who talked to me about writers like Sylvia Plath, taught me how to fact-check, and invited me over for holiday dinners. But one of the most influential was someone I never met, Helen Gurley Brown, the legendary editor of Cosmopolitan. One day I found on the pile left out for me a review of a new biography of Brown called Bad Girls Go Everywhere. I couldn't understand at first why I needed to read about this plain-faced white woman. But I did, and then I ordered Brown's own book. Helen Gurley Brown grew up in Arkansas. I never liked the looks of the life that was programmed for me. Ordinary, hillbilly, and poor, she wrote. She quoted Carson McCullers, "I must go home periodically to renew my sense of horror." She called herself a Mouseburger, the kind of woman who wasn't Marilyn Monroe beautiful, but knew how to work hard and highlight her best features. She understood me. You may not be an intellectual or a scholar, but you are street smart. Like a little forest animal, you are quick and adaptable. You know things. One night I saw a tweet about The Messenger by Charles Wright. I'd never heard of Wright, and I immediately ordered a copy. I found his New York Times obituary. A quote from his editor drew me in. "He was a very strange man, and after we met, I thought, well, this is not going to work." Then he turned in the most perfect manuscript I'd ever received. Wright may have lacked technical skill, but raw talent throbbed beneath his sentences. He wrote about walking through Rockefeller Center with a book in his hands, sneezing and reading Lawrence Durrell, dead drunk from the explosion of his work. I suddenly looked up and encountered the long face of Stephen Rockefeller. He seemed startled. "Doesn't he think poor people read?" Wright was an outsider in New York, trying to straddle two worlds. His grandmother had raised him in Missouri after his mother died of typhoid fever. He wanted to be a writer but worked as a messenger, walking through the rainy New York streets until his shoes were soaked through. "I cannot connect the fragments of my life," he wrote. Wright was sad with pockets full of ambition, and so was I. Around this time, I applied to Columbia Journalism School. I did it secretly because I wasn't sure I wouldn't get in. But I did. All of my reading had paid off. For the first time, thanks to graduate school loans, I could afford to live comfortably. I called home to share the news, but no one had heard of Columbia before. "Where's that?" my granny asked. I told her that Barack Obama had gone there. Now, whenever I went out with the Hump Day crowd, people asked me for book recommendations. "You have to read Liar's Poker," I'd say. "You'd really love The Brief, Wondrous Life of Oscar Wilde." The truth is, I hadn't even read some of the books I recommended. I'd just heard about them while listening to Ms. Brown and her literary friends or read the reviews that told me they were important. In 2011, my old professor, Nikki Finney, was nominated for a National Book Award for poetry, and she invited me to go to the ceremony with her. I was in the audience when she won and gave an acceptance speech that soon went viral. Black people were the only people in the United States ever explicitly forbidden to become literate. That, she said, still haunts every poem I make. She invited me again 2 years later when she was a judge. I met James McBride, and I told him that his books had changed my life. When he loved For the Good Lord Bird, I cheered and cheered. The next year I graduated from Columbia. Ms. Brown was throwing me a party, and I invited a bunch of my mentors as well as Aunt Soso, Trina, and my granny. I had helped get some money together for Trina to ride that same Greyhound bus I'd once taken. But then I changed my mind. She was getting high a lot then, and I didn't want to babysit her, so I called her back and said to forget about it, that I didn't want her to come after all.
She didn't ask why. My granny didn't come either. I had so wanted her to see my life, my studio apartment with its bookshelves of novels and biographies, the campus filled with brilliant professors. But at the last minute, she made an excuse and said she couldn't come. Many people were there to support me, but not the two women who raised me. My brothers and sisters and I have never talked about our childhood much. When I went to live with my granny, I became something like an only child, and each year their absence became easier to accept. Alone, I was able to rewrite my own story. I had a good life. I went to Florida every spring break and swam with my cousins. I decorated my own room. I had only myself to look after. I tried to bury the rest of it in the ground, and I was surprisingly successful. But our silence had a cost. Last year, I started writing what I thought would be an essay about my start in journalism. But I kept getting pulled back and back. I couldn't write about myself without writing about my family. I always knew that I had privileges my brothers and sisters didn't have. All this time, I thought that Colby and Aaron had lived with a nice foster family. But I found out this year that Colby, struggling with behavioral issues, had been sent away to live in a series of group homes when he was 9 or 10. How could I have not known that? "You were just off in your own little world," he told me. We were all off in our own little worlds. He told me about a time when he was alone downstairs in our apartment and the cops barged in. He'd gotten a teddy bear on a school trip to some kind of medical clinic. It had a big bandage on it. Someone was hurt during the raid. I'm not sure what happened or how much of this is the dream logic of a traumatized child. But he said that somebody took my Band-Aid off my teddy bear because they were bleeding that bad. "I was so mad," he said. "I love that teddy bear." Listening to his memories, I felt like a wound was reopening inside me. I talked with my aunts and my great-aunts, with my granny's cousin and childhood friend. But the one person who didn't want to talk was my granny. "You don't want to open that can of worms," she said. I always saw crack as the source of my family's problems. But I learned that addiction went back in our family long before the crack epidemic, as did poverty and neglect. Irvin Smith, my granny's cousin, is the most educated member of our family. He has a doctorate in behavioral and analytical psychology and worked as a clinical consultant for the state of Kentucky. Ours, Irvin told me, was a female-dominated family. The women were always getting in hair-pulling, skillet-raising fights. Mother-daughter fights about the things that all mothers and daughters argue about. The daughters, boyfriends, the grandkids. They lived in the 40s, 50s, and 60s in a part of Lexington called the Bottoms, where the juke joints were, where people went to drink and fight. My granny was raised mostly by her grandmother, Addie Mae Fields, who worked in the Southwestern Tobacco Factory and wove beautiful baskets out of tobacco leaves. My granny's mother worked in the factory, too. Both her mother and grandmother drank heavily. Granny's mother died suddenly in her sleep in her early 40s or even younger. My granny was 14 or 15 when she became a mother to a baby girl who died. Trina was born the year after. Her father's name is Walter Watts. Walter's childhood was one of real deprivation. He told me that his mother gave him up and that he lived in the streets. He was the neighborhood child. People in the neighborhood at different houses would buy clothes for me. I would have to go to their house to take a bath. He was addicted to heroin, then to crack. "Drugs do not allow you to be a parent," he told me. "They consume your whole life." So why did he use them? My mother didn't love me, so how could anybody else love me? That's the way I always looked at it. When I asked my people in my family why their lives had gone so off track, they all wanted to point to the same thing, this void where a mother's love was supposed to be. "You try to close that void, but it never happens," Walter said. "At least it hasn't happened for me." "My mother never, never wanted me," Trina said. "She never wanted me." There is more to this article, but we have run out of time for today, so I will conclude it next week.
This has been Susan with The Atlantic. I hope you've enjoyed today's reading from the audio reading services of the Allen County Public Library in Fort Wayne, Indiana.

This is Jim Ralston with an Irish short take from the Book of Iowa Curiosities, a one-horse, two-tractor town, Clermont. This small town, population 716, is blessed with not one, but two famous, at least by Iowa standards, tractors. Both set conveniently on Main Street, about one block apart, in small, simple wooden buildings with large plate glass windows facing the street for easy viewing. There's no admission charge, no lines, and the night we visited, not a single other adult downtown. Just three kids playing tag in the middle of the quiet street. The first and perhaps most famous tractor is the green 1966 John Deere riding lawnmower, an observably large attached trailer, complete with small set of antlers up front, featured in the 1999 David Lynch film, The Straight Story. The real, original straight tractor is in Lawrence. See A Lawnmower Ride with Friends in Chapter 5. Based on a true story, the film chronicles the adventures of Alvin Straight, a 73-year-old retiree from Lawrence, Iowa, who, having lost his driver's license because of poor eyesight, decides to drive his lawnmower more than 240 miles across two states to visit his estranged and ailing brother in Mount Zion, Wisconsin. Along the way, he meets a pregnant runaway, a fellow World War II vet, and a priest, among others, and there's plenty of heartwarming straight talk between Alvin and his fellow Iowans. When someone asks why he's driving a tractor at top speed of 5 miles per hour all the way to Wisconsin, he says simply, "My eyes are bad. I can't drive. I don't have someone else driving. And I've got to get out to my brother." Spoken like a true Iowan. The second tractor, though, less famous, is still impressive. It's a 1927 Hart Parr manufactured in Charles City, Iowa. The rusty machine sits atop a faded purple shag carpet, a keepsake from the tractor's 1970s disco phase, looking exactly like what it is, a very old tractor. The manufacturer of the machine, Hart Parr, is famous for having coined the term tractor when the company shortened the old name for machines, gasoline tractor engines. The information posted besides the tractor kindly explained that it has two-cylinder, four-cycle, horizontal valve in-head engine. If you know what that means, you're either a farmer or a good candidate for a very old tractor repair school. The tractors are located on Main Street, U.S. 18, in downtown Clermont. That was an excerpt from Iowa Curiosities. Quirky characters, roadside oddities, and other offbeat stuff by Eric Jones, Dan Coffey, and Barrett Thorkelson.

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5: Welcome. This is The Atlantic, and I'm your reader, Susan, with the audio reading service of the Allen County Public Library in Fort Wayne, Indiana. Today, I will begin with an article from the October 2023 of the issue of The Atlantic, entitled Janisha from Kentucky. I came to New York sure of one thing, that no one could ever know my past, by Janisha Watts. Miss Brown didn't tell me where we were going. I knew we were visiting someone important, a literary figure, because we took a gypsy cab instead of the subway. It would probably be someone I should have known, but didn't. A brownstone in Harlem. It was immaculate. Paintings of women in headscarves, a cherry-colored oriental rug, a dark, gleaming dining room table. Miss Brown led me toward a woman on the couch. She knew that I would recognize her, and I did, despite the plastic tube snaking from her nostrils to an oxygen tank. Maya Angelou's back was straight. Her rose-pink eyeshadow sparkled. My mind called up random bits of information from I Know Why the Caged Bird Sings. Canned pineapples. She loved them. Bailey, her brother's name. What she felt when she heard someone read Dickens aloud for the first time. The voice that slid in and curved down through and over the words. And that, like me, she had called her grandmother Mama. "What's your name?" she asked. "Janisha." "Last name?" she shot back. "Watts." Maya Angelou. Now knew my name. The party was for the poet Eugene B. Redman. Amari Baraka was there, the family of James Baldwin, and Nikki Giovanni, who once wrote, just to me, it felt like, though you're poor, it isn't poverty that concerns you. By then I knew how to mingle with literary types at networking events, but I always felt like my worth was tied to my job or my education or my family background. This night was different. I didn't have to prove myself. It was assumed that everyone here was important, because who else would possibly be invited to Maya Angelou's brownstone? In my head, I created stories about who I might be to these people. Maybe I was a young poet of great promise, or a family friend of Maya's, or even her granddaughter. Having Maya Angelou as my grandmother would have been nice. Toni Morrison, too. And James Baldwin for a granddad. I'd done this as a child as well, imagining who I could have been if I'd a different kind of family, who I could have been had my mother been a professor, an artist, a writer. But I didn't grow up in a Harlem brownstone. I didn't have a professor or an artist or a writer for a mother. And Maya Angelou wasn't my grandmother. I was Janisha from Kentucky, and I was raised in a crack house. At the Charlotte Court Housing Project in Lexington, Kentucky, the apartment complexes were all the same. The front yards bare dirt with patches of grass. Lexington is a very white city in an extremely white state, but the West End is black. Lots of people were poor. I had a bubble gum.

pink 10-speed that I would ride to the corner store where older girls and I would steal lemonheads and now and laters. In summer, my brothers and sisters and I would rush to Douglas Park to catch the free lunch truck. On weekends, we'd bum money at the plaza, the West End parking lot where people dressed up to sit on the hoods of their freshly washed cars. The neighborhood was full of boys fighting. Once my little brother, Colby, needed a haircut. Our mother, Trina, had no money for the barber, so she shaved his head with a disposable razor. His tight coils covered our floor, and the next day all the kids on the school bus laughed at the nicks on his head. On one of my birthdays, I was maybe 6 or 7, Trina let me have a party. No balloons or cakes or gifts, just a few girls from the neighborhood going wild. We were upstairs when another mother knocked on the front door. "I told y'all you were not allowed over here," she said to her daughters. I knew other people who used drugs, but what happened at our apartment was different. On any given day, folks would be in the bathroom or a bedroom getting high. In return, the dealers gave Trina free drugs. Our door was always open and shutting, strangers entering and leaving. One evening, my little brothers and sisters and I were in our bedroom coloring dinosaurs with green crayons. I was about 7. I was working hard to keep them busy so that Trina could enjoy her high. I don't remember Trina ever praising me for being a good big sister, but I heard her brag to a friend about how quiet we were when she left us alone. Coloring books kept us quiet, she said. Sometimes the cops would come, 4 or 5 at a time. My siblings and I would lie in a bed as they walked through our dark apartment with flashlights, their staticky walkie-talkies impossible to understand. In the morning, we'd see that they'd trashed the place, flipped mattresses onto the floor, pulled out drawers. My Aunt Soso says they once found drugs hidden in the cereal boxes. We knew why the police came. After they kicked in the door once, a man we'd never seen before handed Colby a bag of drugs to hide. And there were guns. I was standing on the stairs one night when I saw a man in a red jacket hand someone a gun that looked like a big black super soaker. Trina made an ooh sound. I could tell she was nervous from the way she looked away from the gun. One time Trina went upstairs with a group of people to get high. I was crying. I yelled for her because I didn't want her to leave me downstairs without her. I noticed a man with hazel eyes and a mole on his face sitting in a chair staring at me. "Do you want me to make you feel good?" he asked. My tears stopped. I knew that was something a grown man shouldn't say to a child. I was in the 3rd grade. The police never took Trina to jail those nights, but sometimes they would handcuff her. Once she was sitting on the couch with my sister Ebony crying in her lap. "Can I change her pampers?" she asked. She needed them to take the handcuffs off first. Trina was what I called her. Even when I was little, I never called her Mama. I don't have any photos of myself as a baby. I recently asked some relatives if they had any in their own albums. No one did, but a cousin sent me a photo of Trina at her high school prom. Her hair was up, and she wore a pastel pink gown tight around her tiny waist. She looked innocent. It was the kind of photo that proud daughters share on Instagram. Anyone could see how beautiful she was. I had never thought about my mother before, that she had been beautiful once. When I picture Trina, I see her in a hospital bed. I was in New York City in 2010 at my desk at People magazine when I got the call. Trina had overdosed and hit her head or been beaten by her boyfriend, not for the first time, or maybe both. When I arrived at the hospital in Lexington, she was almost dead. The right side of her head had been shaved and stapled closed. She couldn't open one of her eyes, but when she saw me, a smile crawled across her face. But I'm getting ahead of myself. Let me first tell you a bit about Trina Renee Watts. She was born on October 16, 1965, across town from where we would live as children. Her caramel skin is pimpled, and she has a birthmark that resembles a bruise over her right eye. She has always enjoyed reading and writing, and English was her favorite subject in school. She ran track. They called her the next Wilma Rudolph. She was that fast.
She got accepted to Western Kentucky but dropped out when I was born in January 1985. My father's name is Levi Fishback, and he met Trina at a club called Tommy Campbell's. My sister, Jashay, was born a year and a half after me. Shay was high yellow, a quiet kid who rarely cried but would suck her thumb or shake her leg when she got anxious, and sniff Trina's shirts when she wasn't around. When Shay was a baby, Trina started freebasing cocaine, and then she began using crack. When Shay was 11 months old, Trina started bleeding, and she didn't know what was wrong. She woke up in the hospital, handcuffed to the bed, and learned that she'd given birth to another baby. She hadn't even suspected that she was pregnant. The baby was born with crack in his system and was in the neonatal ICU covered in tubes, tiny enough to fit in her cupped hands. This was my brother, Jacoby, Colby. Aaron was born just before Christmas in 1990, and our youngest sibling, Ebony, in 1992. All five of us have different fathers. I don't think Trina even knows who most of the dads are. Trina would let me change Ebony's diaper like she was my doll. During a visit to a neighbor, the woman asked Trina, "Can I have Ebony?" as if that were normal, as if Trina might just hand her child over. She didn't, not that day. But a few months later, Ebony was sent to live with a relative, and she never came home again. Trina was never mean, never hit us or screamed. She read us Curious George, the only book we owned. Sometimes she lifted us up on her feet, pretending we were airplanes making engine noises. She put up a Christmas tree, even though we had few gifts. Once, an older boy was bullying me on the bus. I had a pencil in my hand and stabbed him on the top of his head. Stunned, he touched the spot, and blood colored his fingertip. That evening, his mother knocked on our door. "Trina, look at what your daughter did to my son," she said, showing her the mark on his head. Trina said, "Well, what did he do to her?" Trina was on my side. Sometimes she would pack us into her bed and say, "I promise y'all I'm going to stop using drugs." But then we would wake up and Trina would be gone. We wouldn't go to school. We would sit like soldiers on ambush and wait, alert to any sound of chatter, footsteps, or clicking keys that would mean Trina was home. If someone knocked on the door, we knew to hush and not answer it. One day we were home alone, and I heard knocking. I was 7 or 8. I looked through the peephole. It was my dad. I opened the door. He walked in and looked around. Clothes were scattered everywhere, and dirty dishes and trash littered the floor. We didn't have any food. We thought that he would take us back to his place where he lived with his wife and stepdaughter, or at least give us something to eat. "I gotta get you out of here," he said, but he left and didn't come back. Another day I was wearing the same outfit I'd had on for a week, shorts and a tank top. My hair wasn't combed. Tina had brought us over to her friend's house so the two of them could get high. The friend was balding and fat. I hadn't known that drug addicts could be fat. Inside, the smell of crack was strong. Thicker than cigarette smoke, like someone who never brushed their teeth breathing directly into your nose, so I went outside to wander the neighborhood. I ran into a group of pretty, clean-dressed girls who scanned me up and down and whispered. I didn't like them. I didn't like my ugly sister Shay or my nappy-headed brothers. They all reminded me of what those girls thought of me. Once when I was about 8, we were alone and hungry. Colby opened a can of cranberry sauce. One of us poured syrup on a piece of bread. If I'd only had myself to take care of, it would have not been so bad, but as the oldest, I felt it was up to me to fix things. I decided to get my grandmother, Trina's mom, to help us. My granny worked right across the street from Charlotte Court. She was a nurse for the health department. I crossed the two-lane road, pushed open the glass revolving door, and walked to the front desk. "Pat Dishman," I whispered to the secretary. She made me sign in. I pulled down my baseball cap and fixed my jacket. The women were dressed in blouses tucked into slacks. Some wore suits with heels. I had scratched up legs, and my teeth were so crooked that if I smiled with my mouth shut, one poked out the side. When I stepped off the elevator, I recognized one of my grandmother's friends,
a white woman who offered me a thin mint and watched with concern as I gobbled it up. My granny wasn't in the office, but the friend said she'd let her know that I'd stop by. Walking home, I wondered if her co-workers could see me through the windows. I was mad at myself for not being pretty. "What the F are y'all looking at?" I asked Shay, Colby, and Aaron. I wanted Trina to stroll in so that I could cuss her out. "You stupid bitch," I would tell her. "Crackhead, where the F you been? We need food. I hate you." A knock on the door turned into a bang. It sounded like the police. But it was my granny in a teal silk coat with fur around the hood. I unlocked the door and she rushed in. "Why did you come to my job?" she screamed. Her makeup, as always, was perfect, her lips a deep plum. "Why did you come to my job?" "I didn't go to your job," I said, almost believing my own lie. "Yes, she did, Granny," Shay said. I wanted to smack her. I wanted to say, "You're uglier than me." "Don't you ever bring your ass to my job," Granny said. She didn't ask where Tirina was or how long she'd been gone or offer to take us to McDonald's. She just left, slamming the door. Another time, Trina disappeared for a few hours. We were waiting for her when the door to the closet opened and she walked out. That entire time, she'd been sitting in the closet. Hi. I can still see her long legs stepping out from behind the door. She moved like a nutcracker soldier, as if her body were made of wood. Her lips were pressed together, and she didn't acknowledge us at all. She just walked out of the apartment. We were too stunned to chase after her. When I was 9, we moved into the Salvation Army. Trina said it was because the police had damaged the apartment so badly during a raid that maintenance had come and fixed it up. We certainly hadn't been evicted, she told me, because our subsidized rent was only $50. We ate at a brown table in the Salvation Army cafeteria and shared a bathroom with homeless people who mumbled to themselves as we brushed our teeth. We slept in a room that automatically went dark each night when the clock flashed curfew. One day, Trina and two other mothers took us all to the park. They huddled by a tree as I sat on a park bench, keeping an eye on the little kids and on Trina. Two homeless men were pointing at our moms. One was shaking his head as if he was disappointed. I could see the fire from the lighter warming the crack pipe as Trina and the other woman bent down and took turns. I was surprised that she had found other women like her, other moms who enjoyed drugs. At the time, Trina was on crutches because she had gotten in a fight and broken her foot. Even hopping around on one foot, I thought to myself, she still wants to get high. Aaron came down with a bad fever at the Salvation Army. He was in Trina's lap, his head on her chest. Ordering an ambulance was going to be expensive, but Trina didn't hesitate. She just wanted to make sure her baby boy was okay. Right then, she seemed like a normal mother. My aunts, Chantel and Soso, came to the Salvation Army with a U-Haul to get me. I sat between them. The drive to Tallahassee was bumpy and long, the inside of the truck hot and sticky. But Florida, when we got there, was peaceful and sunny and had palm trees. I moved into Aunt Chantel's apartment, where she shared one room with her baby son, and I shared the other with my 7-year-old cousin, Kiki. Aunt Chantel had just graduated from Florida State University and was working at Target. She tried to give me a normal life. We ate dinner at a table and had fruit roll-ups for snacks. I was in the 4th grade at Appalachian Elementary School, and every day my hair was done and I had proper clothes to wear. Once when it rained, she let Kiki and me run around until we were soaked. We filled buckets up with rainwater, which she told us was good for our hair. But many days I would walk down to a payphone near a convenience store where I could call my granny collect to ask about Trina and my siblings. That's how I learned that the state had taken them away. Shay was living with my granny's sister, Jamie. The boys were in foster care with a Jehovah's Witness. They were all gone. The adults seemed to have known that this was the likely outcome. That's why I'd been sent away to keep me out of the system. But I felt so guilty for leaving, like it wouldn't have happened if I had been there, like I was the only one who could protect them.
There were two boys in the neighborhood who reminded me of my brothers. One had the same box haircut as Aaron. I'd knock on their door and ask if they could play, when all I really wanted was to watch as they wrestled on the playground. I had a journal with a red ribbon placeholder that I wrote in about Trina's addiction and how much I missed my siblings. One time I left it out in plain view where I knew my aunts would find it. That night I sat with my ear against the wall, listening as Aunt Soso read my journal over the phone to my granny. I was beginning to see that writing things down, naming them, could make other people feel things. I felt freer writing than I did speaking out loud. I discovered books in Florida, too. I lived in my head and went wherever the stories took me, into the world of a boy who learned that he was diabetic because he always had to pee, or a red-headed freckled kid who wiped his runny nose with his shirt, or a rich kid who was new to school and tried to use his money to make friends. Reading was the only time when I didn't think about Trina or my siblings. I lived in Florida for more than a year. Then the state of Kentucky gave Trina another chance. Shay, Aaron, Colby, and I all moved into our grandmother's house, the three-bedroom house on Valley Farm Drive where Trina had grown up. Trina wasn't allowed to live with us yet, but she visited on weekends. She was in rehab and working at Hardee's. One evening she came by with another woman, her caseworker, I think, to bring me a birthday card and a Butterfinger, my favorite candy. When she was sober, Trina would do my hair. She knew how to do cornrows and elaborate designs, any style I wanted. She took her time, and her hands were gentle. It was a different world from the projects. My granny was a master sergeant in the Army Reserve, and she was strict, but she took care of us. She worked every day, so she'd get up early, and I'd dress Aaron for daycare. We'd sing the Barney song together. We'd had a yard to play in. At night, we all slept in the same bed under a blanket covered in faded pink strawberries, me in the middle with my arms around my siblings. Granny threw us birthday parties, too. I had a party at a skating rink with a Mickey Mouse cake. She pushed me to work hard at school, though I didn't always listen, and she got a tutor for Colby, who was struggling. My dad would make the occasional appearance. One time he promised to take me to the zoo. The night before, I had ironed my black jeans until they had a white crease from the starch. I even ironed my cotton panties. I was picturing the day to come. He would take me to the gift shop and to McDonald's. He'd let me order anything on the menu. In the morning, I wore my favorite purple sweater and new white ribbons in my pigtails. I went outside to wait because waiting outside would help speed his arrival. I watched the road, leaving my post only to go to the bathroom or to answer the ringing phone. I hoped it was him calling to assure me that he was on his way. "He's not coming, Janisha," my granny kept saying. I waited until the sunset. He didn't even call the next day or the day after that. Trina got us kids back, but she began doing drugs again, too. I was always asking if I could go to Granny's because it was calmer there. So I wasn't with my siblings on the day when Trina dropped them off with the woman who took care of Ebony. When she didn't come back to get them, the women called social services and reported her. I stayed with my granny while Colby, Aaron, and Shay ended up back in foster care. We never lived together again. At Christmas, I would pick out gifts, wrapping them in forest green paper with a black Santa pattern. But I never saw my siblings during the holidays. Once New Year's came, I'd put the gifts in the attic. Eventually, I stopped buying new ones. I brought the old presents down again and again until the wrapping paper faded and tore. I didn't cry. I just pushed away my emotions and eased into my new life. I had my own bedroom. The telephone worked. And the cable did, too. Eventually, my granny paid for me to get braces, a status symbol in my middle school eyes. Only white kids and black kids from two-parent homes had braces. My sister Shay lived with Aunt Jamie in the projects, and we went to the same school, one grade apart. She did endless chores and rarely had any new clothes. I used to make fun of her high-water pants. One weekend when I was visiting, she took my wide-leg jeans. When I saw them on her at school, I tried to fight her. No one knew why.
Most of our classmates didn't even know we were sisters. She probably had it worst of all my siblings. She moved out as soon as she turned 18 and got pregnant with her first baby around then. I wasn't much of a sister to her. I wanted to close the door on that part of my life, and I wanted to make my granny proud. Granny was always warning me that I could turn out just like your mammy. I was so desperate for her to see me as a beautiful girl, a girl who was nothing like my mother. Maybe that's why I started calling her Mama. And for a while, she let me. But one day, I walked into her room and said, Mama, and she looked up at me over her reading glasses. I'm not your mama, she said. I wasn't lonely when I was reading, and in my diary, I could say whatever I wanted, name every insecurity. Words also pulled me closer to other people, like Contessa, who had hair that ran past her shoulders and got high scores on her papers and yet was still my friend. Both of our mothers had been in jail, and we shared the letters that they had written to us from inside. I was a collector of words. In sixth grade, I learned the meaning of dumbfounded from a vocabulary test. I liked the fullness of the word and how it rolled off my tongue. I felt the same way about the word perplexed. Tom Joyner, the radio host, said, I'm perplexed during an interview, and as soon as the word landed on my ears, I knew what he meant. I learned epitome from a TLC song and regurgitate from a friend's letter about her abortion. Words were the only things that seemed attainable to me. I could look them up in my grandmother's dictionary and understand their meaning, unlike math, where if I was stuck, I'd need someone to help me. The more words I learned, the more I realized that my own language could be deepened. My grandmother worked a lot, and when she was home, she'd stay in her room. One day she said, I got you some pads. I thought, wow, she got me some writing pads. But when she didn't make eye contact with me, I realized that she meant something else. She must have noticed the blood on my laundry. She didn't like the word period. She thought cycle was more polite. When I was home alone, I would read her Jet and Ebony magazines and the laminated aphorisms and poems she'd hung on the wall. My favorite was called Don't Quit. When things go wrong, as they sometimes will, when the road you're trudging seems all uphill. Trina moved in with Granny and me when I was about 15. We fought a lot. I thought she owed me for choosing drugs over being a mother. Once I asked her to do my hair. She said no, and suddenly I was furious. I called her a crackhead and punched her, and then I picked up a pair of scissors and cut off a chunk of her hair. Granny called the cops on me. I was handcuffed and driven to a juvenile detention center. They made me strip in a cold room, and a white female officer inspected my body. I told someone there that I wanted to kill myself, so I had to wear a special shirt, alerting everyone that I was on suicide watch until they let me go home a few days later. Around that time, I read The Color of Water, James McBride's memoir about his white mother's life, in which he tries to understand his identity as a black man. I wasn't a diligent student, but I knew what I liked, and I liked James McBride. He wasn't a great student either. My high school grades were sour, my SATs low, he wrote. He stole and did drugs. And yet, he made a life from words. Everyone around me wanted to go to the University of Kentucky. Many of my friends got in, but my ACT score was so embarrassing low that when I saw it, I balled up the paper and hid it under the couch. I would have to do 2 years of community college first. I kept this a secret. Community college kids lived on the same campus as the University of Kentucky students, so even as my granny and Trina moved me into my dorm room, they had no idea that I hadn't gotten in. I was placed in remedial classes where I learned basic things that I should have been taught in grade school. One semester, I had to select a word and write a paper illustrating it. My word was condescending. But eventually, I was able to transfer to the University of Kentucky. I got a UK ID with my picture on it and a UK wallet to put it in. Sometimes, I pull out my ID and stare at it. My friend Carrie was an English major and a writer. She was so free with her language and could enunciate long, peculiar words.
We'd sit on her dorm room bed and share lines that moved us. She helped me tune my ears to the music of writing. Another friend handed me the fire next time and said, "You need to know this man." I loved that James Baldwin wasn't handsome like Langston Hughes. I read that he was often called ugly, ridiculed for his frog eyes and for the gap in his grin and his African nose. I saw beauty in him, but more than that, I admired how his intellect transcended what others thought about him. I heard about a creating writing professor who was supposed to be incredible, a poet. One day I was walking with a friend. We saw a tall, bronze-skinned woman with gold-streaked locks. My friend turned to me and said, "There she is, Nikki Finney." We were like teenagers spotting their favorite musician. I had listened many times to a clip of Professor Finney reading her poem, "The Greatest Show on Earth," about Sarji Bartman, the Hottentot Venus. She wrote about the spectacle of being a black woman and the pornographic hands, fascinated with difference, that dissected her. In the spring of 2007, I got to take Professor Finney's class. She acted like words were living, breathing, sacred things, like writing was serious. "Take a word on a date," she would tell us. One day I submitted a poem called "Threadless." I used the word panacea, and when I read it aloud, I pronounced it panacea. Professor Finney stopped the class. "Never use a word you don't know how to pronounce," she said. I think she felt that I had disrespected the word. And yet she was curious about me and asked me about my life and my interest, and that made me stand up a little taller around her. She was the one who realized how much help I needed still with grammar and arranged for a tutor, a graduate student who worked with me on diagramming sentences and the parts of speech. I resented it then, but now when I look back at the emails I was sending at that time, I cringe. They're riddled with basic errors. And no one told me. Professor Finney was the first teacher who told me the truth. As soon as classes ended, I was gone. I left Kentucky for New York on a Greyhound bus with a few hundred dollars in my bank account and two suitcases, one with my professional clothes, a pair of black slacks, a pair of gray slacks, a few collared shirts, my flower-printed sundresses, and the other stuffed with Shea's blow-up mattress. It was August 2008, and 5 days earlier, I had gotten a temp job at Essence Magazine. $10 an hour to help move stories from an old version of the website to a new one. The trip took 20 hours. I tried to lay my head against the window and sleep, but I couldn't. It was late when the bus pulled into Manhattan. My plan had been to spend that first night in a hotel. I found one near the Port Authority, but when I tried to go inside, the doorman lied and said it was closed. I think he thought I was homeless. Instantly, I regretted my travel outfit. Sneakers and jeans, my hair undone beneath a baseball cap. I was too scared to try another hotel. Instead, I called the young woman who had offered to host me that first month, the daughter of one of my college mentors, and asked if I could show up right away. The taxi to Brooklyn cost a fortune. I had no idea how to navigate this new world, but I was a very good beggar. As a child, I would approach anyone who looked remotely willing and able and ask them for money to buy my siblings and me a value meal at rallies. When I was 8, success meant that we would get burgers and fries for dinner instead of nothing. Later, it meant a mentorship, an interview, a job. I had gotten my first position at Essence, an internship, thanks to Susan Taylor, the editorial director. I loved the magazine because it was full of stories about successful black women, and every month I'd see Susan's face smiling in the back of the book. In Kentucky, I'd gone to a talk she was giving, offered to carry her bags, and told her all about my ambitions. At the office, I would watch people I admired, anyone who seemed proper and smart and tried to do what they did. I could make it in New York, I told myself, if I worked hard, wore all black, and persuaded people to look after me. I asked anyone I thought could help me for advice or a connection. Most people, like Susan, were generous and kind, but there was also the occasional humiliation.
One time I was having lunch at a French restaurant with another editor from Essence. I was proud because I had connected with him over our shared experience of growing up in a small town. As we were walking back to the Time and Life building, I told him how nice it was to conversate with him. "Did you just say conversate?" he asked, and my face burned. I was always a fast eater, but I'd never thought to be ashamed of it until I was having lunch with a beautiful editor from a different magazine. I guess I made a mess with the breadcrumbs. Even though she was black herself, she asked, "Why do you black girls eat like that?" Every Wednesday, I went to Hump Day, a happy hour for young black professionals where everyone talked politics and seemed to have answers to all sorts of serious questions. The men wore suits and ties, and the women all reminded me of Michelle Obama, ambitious, credentialed, supremely confident. Most were Jack and Jill groomed. They came from intact families that understood the concept of internships. They didn't drink Old English, and they knew how to eat spaghetti correctly. They read books at the summer houses of their parents, parents who sent them money, not the other way around. At Hump Day, I hid my past. They knew I was from Kentucky, which was foreign enough. They'd complain about boarding school, and I'd say, "Yeah, my private school was horrible, too." I told myself I wasn't technically lying. I had attended a magnet school with a dress code, khaki pants, and colored shirts. Growing up, I never wanted to be white, just the right kind of black. I'd always assumed that I was proper. I didn't have children out of wedlock. I wasn't a hoe. I went to college. I never thought much about class, but I'd never met black people like these before. My deficiencies haunted me. My childhood, my accent, my lack of knowledge. Still, things like the fact that I'd never seen the movie that well-off black kids had all watched, Coming to America, Harlem Nights, I asked, "Where are you at?" instead of, "Where are you?" I talked quietly because I was never certain I was saying the words correctly. When I said picture, people heard pitcher. Eventually, I trained myself to always say photo. I even found an acting coach online who agreed to give me voice lessons to try to change my accent, and we practiced on monologues in her studio. I told one Hump Day guy named Brandon that I was planning on a trip to Paris. He asked if I spoke French, and I said, conversational. All I could say was bonjour and je m'appelle Janisha, and I definitely wasn't flying to Europe. Each month, many of my credit cards went delinquent. After Sprint turned my cell phone off, my granny shipped me one that had belonged to her dead ex-husband. Big Dishman was with one instruction: don't erase his voice from the greeting. So whenever I miss someone's call, then hear a man's deep voice telling them to leave a message. At work, I never met anyone with a background like mine, and I knew why. Only people with money could afford to be paid so little. There were times when I couldn't pay for lunch. One day, I walked into a Chase bank to withdraw $2, just enough for a hot dog and chips. I probably had about $5 in my account, but the teller wouldn't let me make the withdrawal. She handed me a $5 bill from her own wallet instead. I thought constantly about my family. Colby was mixed up in drugs and getting in trouble. Aaron was married and raising two sons with his high school sweetheart. Shay was living in a three-bedroom house with her boyfriend and four kids. I was closest then to Shay and her children, especially my oldest niece. I didn't go home much, but when I did, I'd take her to the bookstore and spend more than I could afford on Junie B. Jones. My family knew I was working at a glamorous job in New York City, so they assumed I had money. I was too proud to tell them otherwise. In October 2010, I got that call about Trina in the hospital. A friend loaned me the cash for a plane ticket so I could make it to her bedside. The note on her chart read, "Patient has no bone flap on right side." The doctors had taken it out because her brain was swollen and bleeding from a hematoma. The intake nurse had written that the details surrounding how she arrived at the hospital were sketchy at best. "You came all the way from New York to check on me," Trina whispered. She was wearing a diaper, and I changed it for her. She said, "Thank you."
She was too weak to use her arms, so I helped feed her a sloppy cheeseburger, watery mustard soaking the bun. Trina's longtime boyfriend, Tim, had called an ambulance because she wouldn't wake up. She had been high, and it looked as if Tim had beaten her up. He told me that wasn't true and claimed that she had overdosed. But I had witnessed him hitting Trina many times. They're still together, and I recently asked him why he hit her so often. She was crazy, he said. She's still crazy. Sitting beside her, I couldn't bat down the flashbacks. I saw Tim pull her up by her hair like a fisherman would lift a trout. I saw her jaw widening to a scream. What year is it? I asked her. 1985, she said. Who is the president? Bush. What year is this? You just heard me say what year it is, she said. Her memory was draining away like spilled water. Whenever Trina woke up, I would ask her what I should do. Should I go back to New York? And she always said yes. Go back. You got a dream there. I asked if she had any advice for me, and she said, don't be smart all your life. Always be yourself, no matter who's around. You live, and you learn to live. After a day or two, she started asking me for crack. She moved her mouth from side to side as if lips were playing on invisible harmonica. Spit bubbled on her lips. She didn't even know who I was anymore. She pleaded with me, I want a hit. My friends in New York had no idea what was going on. My bosses just knew that my mom was sick. She's still in critical condition, I told them. I wanted them to believe she was dying of cancer or something. She survived that injury, survived withdrawal, and then went back on crack. For at least a year, she had to wear a protective helmet. I just went back to New York. One night long after I returned, I was covering a celebrity event for People. Neo was performing, and my assignment was to interview him after his set. I got the VIP treatment, skipping the crowd and sipping free cocktails. We talked about his work and his children. It was just a normal night in my new life. But on the long commute home, I started sobbing. I didn't understand what was happening. What if someone I knew saw me crying? I couldn't stop. I could barely breathe. I'd slept in a walk-in closet, stayed with acquaintances, lived for a while with a boyfriend. I couldn't afford rent. But I needed a steady place to live, and a family friend from Kentucky finally connected me with Marie Brown. Miss Brown was a literary agent who championed black writers and artists, and she had a habit of taking in young people who needed help. Her Harlem brownstone was a library. Magazines and newspapers were piled everywhere, and books and books and books. She looked at me skeptically while I pretended to have a reasonable plan for the future. At last, she offered me a room for a few months until I got on my feet. I stayed for 4 years. Much of the time, I could hide my inadequacies by working hard. Not with Miss Brown. One day in the kitchen, she told me to add 2 measurements, but my math was wrong. Why don't you know anything about numbers? She asked. She ordered me some basic math books and gave me a card with different percentages on it for tipping. She gave me beauty advice, too. Wear sunscreen, scrub your elbows, things I'd never discuss with Trina or my granny. When I ate quickly, Ms. Brown would tell me, take your time, Janisha. Don't pick up the entire piece of bread. Break off a small piece and eat it. Dip the spoon into the soup and slowly bring it up to your mouth. But the main thing she had me do was read. Read until I couldn't read anymore. She was always saying, I left that for you. Her living room table was covered in magazines and manuscripts, but amid the pandemonium, I always knew exactly which article was meant for me. When I was at work, she'd email me links to breaking news with the subject, did you read this? I'd reply, no, I didn't hear about it. I'll check it out. And she'd write back, what type of journalist are you? Whenever I was being small town or close-minded or acting like a victim of circumstances, she'd say, quit being Kentucky. Miss Brown wasn't my only mentor. I had a string of them, women who talked to me about writers like Sylvia Plath, taught me how to fact-check, and invited me over for holiday dinners.
but one of the most influential was someone I never met, Helen Gurley Brown, the legendary editor of Cosmopolitan. One day I found on the pile left out for me a review of a new biography of Brown called Bad Girls Go Everywhere. I couldn't understand at first why I needed to read about this plain-faced white woman. But I did, and then I ordered Brown's own book. Helen Gurley Brown grew up in Arkansas. I never liked the looks of the life that was programmed for me. Ordinary, hillbilly, and poor, she wrote. She quoted Carson McCullers, "I must go home periodically to renew my sense of horror." She called herself a Mouseburger, the kind of woman who wasn't Marilyn Monroe beautiful, but knew how to work hard and highlight her best features. She understood me. You may not be an intellectual or a scholar, but you are street smart. Like a little forest animal, you are quick and adaptable. You know things. One night I saw a tweet about The Messenger by Charles Wright. I'd never heard of Wright, and I immediately ordered a copy. I found his New York Times obituary. A quote from his editor drew me in. He was a very strange man, and after we met, I thought, well, this is not going to work. Then he turned in the most perfect manuscript I'd ever received. Wright may have lacked technical skill, but raw talent throbbed beneath his sentences. He wrote about walking through Rockefeller Center with a book in his hands, sneezing and reading Lawrence Durrell, dead drunk from the explosion of his work. I suddenly looked up and encountered the long face of Stephen Rockefeller. He seemed startled. Doesn't he think poor people read? Wright was an outsider in New York, trying to straddle two worlds. His grandmother had raised him in Missouri after his mother died of typhoid fever. He wanted to be a writer but worked as a messenger, walking through the rainy New York streets until his shoes were soaked through. "I cannot connect the fragments of my life," he wrote. Wright was sad with pockets full of ambition, and so was I. Around this time, I applied to Columbia Journalism School. I did it secretly because I wasn't sure I wouldn't get in. But I did. All of my reading had paid off. For the first time, thanks to graduate school loans, I could afford to live comfortably. I called home to share the news, but no one had heard of Columbia before. "Where's that?" my granny asked. I told her that Barack Obama had gone there. Now, whenever I went out with the Hump Day crowd, people asked me for book recommendations. "You have to read Liar's Poker," I'd say. "You'd really love The Brief, Wondrous Life of Oscar Wilde." The truth is, I hadn't even read some of the books I recommended. I'd just heard about them while listening to Ms. Brown and her literary friends, or read the reviews that told me they were important. In 2011, my old professor, Nikki Finney, was nominated for a National Book Award for poetry, and she invited me to go to the ceremony with her. I was in the audience when she won and gave an acceptance speech that soon went viral. Black people were the only people in the United States ever explicitly forbidden to become literate. That, she said, still haunts every poem I make. She invited me again 2 years later when she was a judge. I met James McBride, and I told him that his books had changed my life. When he loved For the Good Lord Bird, I cheered and cheered. The next year I graduated from Columbia. Ms. Brown was throwing me a party, and I invited a bunch of my mentors as well as Aunt So-So, Trina, and my granny. I had helped get some money together for Trina to ride that same Greyhound bus I'd once taken. But then I changed my mind. She was getting high a lot then, and I didn't want to babysit her, so I called her back and said to forget about it, that I didn't want her to come after all. She didn't ask why. My granny didn't come either. I had so wanted her to see my life, my studio apartment with its bookshelves of novels and biographies, the campus filled with brilliant professors. But at the last minute, she made an excuse and said she couldn't come. Many people were there to support me, but not the two women who raised me. My brothers and sisters and I have never talked about our childhood much. When I went to live with my granny, I became something like an only child, and each year their absence became easier to accept. Alone, I was able to rewrite my own story.
I had a good life. I went to Florida every spring break and swam with my cousins. I decorated my own room. I had only myself to look after. I tried to bury the rest of it in the ground, and I was surprisingly successful. But our silence had a cost. Last year, I started writing what I thought would be an essay about my start in journalism. But I kept getting pulled back and back. I couldn't write about myself without writing about my family. I always knew that I had privileges my brothers and sisters didn't have. All this time, I thought that Colby and Aaron had lived with a nice foster family. But I found out this year that Colby, struggling with behavioral issues, had been sent away to live in a series of group homes when he was 9 or 10. How could I have not known that? You were just off in your own little world, he told me. We were all off in our own little worlds. He told me about a time when he was alone downstairs in our apartment and the cops barged in. He'd gotten a teddy bear on a school trip to some kind of medical clinic. It had a big bandage on it. Someone was hurt during the raid. I'm not sure what happened or how much of this is the dream logic of a traumatized child. But he said that somebody took my Band-Aid off my teddy bear because they were bleeding that bad. I was so mad, he said. I love that teddy bear. Listening to his memories, I felt like a wound was reopening inside me. I talked with my aunts and my great-aunts, with my granny's cousin and childhood friend. But the one person who didn't want to talk was my granny. You don't want to open that can of worms, she said. I always saw crack as the source of my family's problems. But I learned that addiction went back in our family long before the crack epidemic, as did poverty and neglect. Irvin Smith, my granny's cousin, is the most educated member of our family. He has a doctorate in behavioral and analytical psychology and worked as a clinical consultant for the state of Kentucky. Ours, Irvin told me, was a female-dominated family. The women were always getting in hair-pulling, skillet-raising fights. Mother-daughter fights about the things that all mothers and daughters argue about. The daughters, boyfriends, the grandkids. They lived in the 40s, 50s, and 60s in a part of Lexington called the Bottoms, where the juke joints were, where people went to drink and fight. My granny was raised mostly by her grandmother, Addie Mae Fields, who worked in the Southwestern Tobacco Factory and wove beautiful baskets out of tobacco leaves. My granny's mother worked in the factory, too. Both her mother and grandmother drank heavily. Granny's mother died suddenly in her sleep in her early 40s or even younger. My granny was 14 or 15 when she became a mother to a baby girl who died. Trina was born the year after. Her father's name is Walter Watts. Walter's childhood was one of real deprivation. He told me that his mother gave him up and that he lived in the streets. He was the neighborhood child. People in the neighborhood at different houses would buy clothes for me. I would have to go to their house to take a bath. He was addicted to heroin, then to crack. Drugs do not allow you to be a parent, he told me. They consume your whole life. So why did he use them? My mother didn't love me, so how could anybody else love me? That's the way I always looked at it. When I asked my people in my family why their lives had gone so off track, they all wanted to point to the same thing, this void where a mother's love was supposed to be. You try to close that void, but it never happens, Walter said. At least it hasn't happened for me. My mother never, never wanted me, Trina said. She never wanted me. There is more to this article, but we have run out of time for today, so I will conclude it next week. This has been Susan with The Atlantic. I hope you've enjoyed today's reading from the audio reading services of the Allen County Public Library in Fort Wayne, Indiana.

This is Jim Ralston with an Irish short take from the Book of Iowa Curiosities, a one-horse, two-tractor town, Clermont. This small town, population 716, is blessed with not one, but two famous, at least by Iowa standards, tractors. Both set conveniently on Main Street, about one block apart, in small, simple wooden buildings with large plate glass windows facing the street for easy viewing. There's no admission charge, no lines, and the night we visited, not a single other adult downtown. Just three kids playing tag in the middle of the quiet street. The first and perhaps most famous tractor is the green 1966 John Deere riding lawnmower, an absurdly large attached trailer, complete with small set of antlers up front, featured in the 1999 David Lynch film, The Straight Story. The real, original straight tractor is in Lawrence. See A Lawnmower Ride with Friends in Chapter 5. Based on a true story, the film chronicles the adventures of Alvin Straight, a 73-year-old retiree from Lawrence, Iowa, who, having lost his driver's license because of poor eyesight, decides to drive his lawnmower more than 240 miles across two states to visit his estranged and ailing brother in Mount Zion, Wisconsin. Along the way, he meets a pregnant runaway, a fellow World War II vet, and a priest, among others, and there's plenty of heartwarming straight talk between Alvin and his fellow Iowans. When someone asks why he's driving a tractor at top speed of 5 miles per hour all the way to Wisconsin, he says simply, "My eyes are bad. I can't drive. I don't have someone else driving. And I've got to get out to my brother." Spoken like a true Iowan. The second tractor, though, less famous, is still impressive. It's a 1927 Hart Parr, manufactured in Charles City, Iowa. The resting machine sits atop a faded purple shag carpet, a keepsake from the tractor's 1970s disco phase, looking exactly like what it is, a very old tractor. The manufacturer of the machine, Hart Parr, is famous for having coined the term tractor when the company shortened the old name for machines, gasoline tractor engines. The information posted besides the tractor kindly explain that it has two-cylinder, four-cycle, horizontal valve in-head engine. If you know what that means, you're either a farmer or a good candidate for a very old tractor repair school. The tractors are located on Main Street, U.S. 18, in downtown Clermont. That was an excerpt from Iowa Curiosities. Quirky Characters, Roadside Oddities, and Other Offbeat Stuff by Eric Jones, Dan Coffey, and Barrett Thorkelson.

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I'm here to warn you about telephone scammers pretending to be government employees. 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

0: just stay at the stop sign. She wasn't even really sure where she was at. She was very concerned. It was very unsettling for her.
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Hello, and welcome to the program. My name is Holly Miller, and I will be reading from the Reader's Digest here on Sight Into Sound Radio. I'll begin my program today with inspiration, The Sound of Silence, How Shutting Up for 3 Months and Walking More Than 600 Miles Transformed My Life by D.G. Marshall. As long as I can remember, my mouth has been getting me into trouble. Growing up, I would say anything to get a laugh, no matter how crude or cutting. I used the gift of gab to get what I wanted from my parents, money, a later curfew, and to get out of what I didn't want, chores, groundings. I was asked to leave 4 different schools, mostly because I talked too much, and every one of my report cards said some variation of the same thing. I'd do much better if I would just shut up. My mouth may have served me terribly as a student, but it set me up perfectly for a career in radio. In 2003, I launched a talk show on an AM station in the Toronto area. I would ask people about their religious beliefs and the role faith played in their lives. In my 16 years hosting the show, I interviewed rabbis, nuns, witches, Wiccans, and Satanist high priests, and had celebrities, politicians, religious leaders, and spiritual gurus share the why behind their beliefs. I think the show succeeded because it engaged people who don't usually listen to religious radio, people like me. After growing up in a church-going household and eventually becoming a pastor, I slowly began to reject organized religion. Still, I was fascinated by others' beliefs. I was consumed by the quest to understand the unknown and the unseen, and I traveled the world in search of answers. I prayed among ancient petroglyphs in Australia, slept at Stonehenge, and wept at the Holocaust Memorial in Jerusalem. I thought I would surely discover some divine truth if I visited all the sacred sites and interviewed every spiritual leader. But the only truth I discovered was this. I was a selfish, egotistical, judgmental jerk. It hit me about 7 years ago, when I was close to turning 50, and almost every significant relationship in my life was in tatters. My wife of 28 years wanted a divorce. My kids weren't my biggest fans, and when I asked my daughter what I was doing wrong, she told me she didn't have enough time to explain it all. I knew this much. The hunt for transcendence made me unbearable. I prioritized my radio show guests, with whom I might spend an hour, over the people who meant the most to me. I was constantly tearing into anyone I perceived as less enlightened than I was. Profanity and sarcasm were my default modes of communication. I drank too much and listened too little. I was miserable, as was everyone caught in my caustic orb. My report cards had been right. I'd do a lot better if I would just shut up. If my mouth was the root cause of my problems, maybe it was time to stop talking altogether. Years earlier, I'd watched a movie called The Way, starring Martin Sheen. It followed the main character's journey along the Camino de Santiago, a series of 1,200-year-old trails that converge on a cathedral in northwest

eastern Spain, where the remains of St. James the Apostle were said to be buried. So in 2016, I decided to take a 3-month sabbatical from the radio show and walk the more than 600-mile route without saying a single word. My plan was to finish the trek on my 50th birthday as a changed man. When I arrived at the start of the Camino in early October 2016, I was already worried that my quest was doomed. I was terrified that I'd accidentally speak, that my bum knees would prevent me from finishing the route, that even if I made it the whole way, I'd return home still a schmuck. Nonetheless, hungover from the night before, I walked out of the charming French town of Saint-Jean-de-Pied-de-Port and began my 2-month journey. The first stretch of trail was a steep incline into the Pyrenees, and my body hated every step. I quickly realized that my hiking boots were too narrow for my feet. My 28-plus-pound backpack felt heavier with every stride. My knees started to creak, and sweat permeated my clothing. 1 hour in, I wanted to give up. I don't know whether it was my ego or the goal of becoming a better person that propelled me forward. Either way, I kept walking. Around the 7-mile mark, I trudged into the first albergue, one of the hundreds of hostels along the Camino. The rustic abode, equipped with bunk beds and a rudimentary kitchen, was crawling with hikers speaking a potpourri of languages. It was there that I began to understand that the physical challenge, excruciating as it was, would be far easier than the vow of silence. When the hostel staff or fellow traveler spoke to me, I pointed to my mouth, mimed the act of talking with my hands, and then slid my index finger across my neck. I could usually get what I wanted using improvised hand signals. To ask for milk in my coffee, for instance, I pretended to milk a cow. If that didn't get the point across, I'd show people a note on my pillow. Please forgive me for not talking. I'm traveling for 3 months in a vow of silence. You can still talk to me. And people did. Along the Camino, I was joined by pilgrims from Switzerland, Holland, Israel, and Ireland. Some walked with me in silence. Others shared their life stories. A gay man from Ireland told me about the rejection he'd experienced from his family. A woman shared her struggle to go on after the death of her child. I yearned to ask questions, to offer my advice or condolences, but all I could do was awkwardly type out a few questions on my phone. Yet I couldn't keep my judgmental side entirely in check. One morning, about a month into my trip, I woke up around 5:30, grabbed my pack, and walked downstairs to the hostel lobby, where I spotted a skinny, scruffy guy in his late 50s with his hair in a ponytail, staggering around and slurring his words. "Drunk before dawn? What's your problem, dude?" I didn't want him accompanying me on the trail, so I skipped breakfast and left. Later that day, I checked out one of the many historic and architecturally stunning churches that dot the Camino. When I returned to the path, I heard a voice say, "Buen Camino," a common greeting among pilgrims. It was the guy I had tried to avoid. I smiled politely and hurried off, thinking I could outpace him. But about 2 miles later, he was somehow still close behind me. Finally, he yelled out to me, and though I feared I'd spend the rest of the day listening to the ramblings of a drunkard, I let him catch up. The man introduced himself as Nico and explained that he had Lou Gehrig's disease. It had ravaged his nervous system to the point where he stumbled and slurred. He decided to tackle the Camino while his body could still let him. I felt awful. Before the Camino, I had absurdly high standards for how a person should be, despite my own shortcomings. In my head, people were boring and predictable, and almost everyone fell into one of the many categories I devised: religious whack jobs, arrogant show-offs, incense-burning virtue signalers, hopeless drunks, and so on. Unless they had something else to offer me, good looks, wealth, wisdom, a willingness to laugh at my jokes, I treated them as if they didn't exist. Before I knew anything about Nico, I had pigeonholed him. I nearly deprived myself of a genuine human connection.
Instead, we spent the next 3 days walking together. He told me stories about his career as a professional kickboxer, representing Germany internationally. I helped him fasten his belt and do up his jacket. We developed a profound bond, the very thing my life was lacking. By the time we parted, it was obvious. By opening my ears and my heart, I could actually like people. And by closing my mouth, I gave them a chance to actually like me. Most days followed a familiar rhythm. I'd rise before dawn, pack my bag, put on my jacket, lace up my boots, and walk for 6 to 12 hours. Every day was painful. One of my big toenails was black, and my pinky toes were calloused. My shoulders and back ached from the weight of my pack. Because of the orientation of the trail, the sun baked the left side of my face, which would leave me with long-term skin damage. Still, there were moments of bliss. I was surrounded by endless fields of gold, mountainous air, soul-shattering sunrises. I snaked throughout deserted country villages and rested in the pews of majestic cathedrals. One morning, a little over halfway through my trip, I spotted the Spanish city of Lyon in the distance. For most pilgrims, Lyon offers a place to sleep in a proper bed, to wine and dine, and to visit a museum or gallery. For me, it was a reckoning. The city of 125,000 shared a name with my mother, Lyon. She and my father adopted me when I was an infant. They were a loving couple who ran a funeral home together and raised me and my sister in the apartment above the business. They were kind, patient people of integrity who gave back to their community. Despite their love and affection, I could never shake the fear of rejection. I'd do anything for other people's approval. As a kid, I once accepted a dare to give a bag of multicolored rocks to a developmentally challenged child and tell him they were pieces of chewing gum. It was just one of many times throughout my life that I did something for a laugh at someone else's expense. I put my parents through hell. I flunked out of school numerous times. After 9th grade, I dropped out entirely. I refused to get a job and even stole a funeral hearse for joyrides before I had my driver's license. When they tried to discipline me, I would rage at them and run away from home. Just after I turned 17, I left home for good to work at a ranch in California. Despite receiving numerous letters from my mother, I never called or wrote back. 4 years later, she died of pancreatic cancer. I never got to say goodbye. By the time I was old enough to grasp how much pain I'd caused my mother, it was too late to apologize. The truth ate at me every day. I hated myself because of what I'd done, and that disdain emanated from me like a toxic cloud, infecting every relationship that followed. Outside Lyon, I continued along the trail past a cemetery, where I noticed an older woman carrying flowers to a gravestone. As I approached, her face broke into a warm smile. I was stunned. She looked exactly like my mother. "Buen camino," she said, continuing on her way. I almost chased her down. To do what, I don't know. Even if I did speak, what would I say? "You look just like my dead mother. Can I give you a hug?" I knew it couldn't be her, but the sight of her made me realize how much I missed my mom, how much I wished I could tell her I was sorry. I broke down in tears as pilgrims and cyclists passed me by. 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We are Sight Into Sound Radio since 1967. A few days later, I came upon a monument called the Iron Cross. Compared to the elaborate ruins and ornate churches along the route, it was a remarkably ordinary structure, a metal cross atop a tall wooden post. At its base were tens of thousands of stones left by pilgrims. It's a Camino tradition to leave a rock
symbolizing the unloading of a burden. Knowing this, I brought one from home. I held it in my hand, thinking of the regret I'd carried with me since my mother's death. Nothing will ever excuse the way I treated her. But holding on to my regret wasn't helping me or the people around me. I knew I had to let it go. I threw the stone on the pile and, sobbing, kept walking. On November 30th, 2016, I woke up at 3:30 a.m. buzzing with excitement. I was only a few miles from the end of my journey. Just as I had planned, it was my 50th birthday. My final destination was Cape Finisterre on the west coast of Spain. Its name means the end of the earth. With less than an hour left in my 60-day hike, I wandered off the path to climb to a high point in the pre-dawn darkness. Sitting alone, I watched the sun inch above the horizon, casting the clouds in shadows of pink and orange as fishing vessels began to leave the harbor. It was the most awe-inspiring sunrise I'd ever seen. Climbing down from my perch, I soon arrived at a worn 3-foot-tall stone marker denoting the end of the trail. An unfamiliar feeling swelled up inside me. Pride. I had done it. My back was spasming with pain, my whole body throbbed, but I was elated. I'd overcome my fears, completed the journey, and kept my vow of silence. I felt good about myself for the first time in a long time. To cap off my trip, I'd arranged to spend a few weeks in a monastery on the Canary Islands, just off the western coast of Africa, silently writing and reflecting. The Camino was everything I'd hoped it would be. I had seen the good in humanity. I had shed my shell of negativity, and I had begun to make peace with the deep-seated pain that was preventing me from being the person I wanted to be. What would the monastery reveal? This. One night, I woke and realized that I needed to repair the most important relationship in my life, my marriage. I met my wife when we were both 20. She got pregnant, so we got married. We weren't madly in love, at least not then, but we were bringing life into the world, so it felt like the right thing to do. We had a son, then a daughter a few years later, and we poured ourselves into our kids' lives, ferrying them to school and sports. As they got older, my wife and I retreated into our jobs. She worked at a youth camp managing the barn, and I had my radio show. By the time our kids were adults, we were sleeping in different rooms. Our love had gone cold. When she turned 50, in early 2016, my wife went on a solo trip to Australia and did some reflecting of her own. 2 weeks after she left, she sent me an email. She wanted out of our marriage. I was gutted, but I wasn't surprised. Yet before I left for the Camino, I had convinced her to stay. Lying in the monastery bed, I shuddered at the thought of ever letting her slip away again. Despite her ups and downs, she was the person I needed most in the world. She tolerated me with saintly patience, and I loved her intensely for it. My worst mistake was that I'd neglected to show it. After returning home that December, I spoke for the first time in 90 days. On Christmas Eve, in a croaky, uneven voice, I apologized for everything, and I asked my wife to remarry me. She said yes. I wish I could tell you that was my happily ever after moment, that after my soul searching, I restored all my relationships and never acted like a jerk again. But life isn't a Hallmark movie. Months after my return, my wife explained that she'd felt ambushed by my sudden proposal. She hadn't wanted to bring me down from my Camino high, so she said yes. Shortly after that conversation, she left. That felt like the end. But after a couple of years of separation, we started going out on dates again, and then we signed up for couples therapy. We concluded that investing in a future together was worth a shot. Our relationship is still a daily battle of choice, but giving up after 36 years of shared history seems too easy. It took 2 years for me to realize that there was no squaring the new me with my old life. Returning to the radio show, I felt myself reverting to the irritable, judgmental person I once was. The more I talked, the more I yearned for that Camino contentment, the serenity of unplugging from it all.
Eventually, I decided that if I was truly dedicated to becoming a better person, I needed a radical, permanent change. I quit the show, got rid of my phone, abandoned my social media accounts, and moved back in with my wife on a 100-acre farm in Celadon, northwest of Toronto. Silence is now part of my daily life. I am perfectly happy sitting on our front porch, literally watching the corn grow. 4 horses, 7 dogs, 30 chickens, and an ass named Grace keep me company. When I get a craving for social interaction, I ride my horse to the local watering hole. It still takes all my effort to keep my inner jerk at bay, and I fail often, but I found a way to keep the lessons of the Camino close at hand. Through SOS Retreats Canada. A couple of times a year, I welcome groups of 6 to 12 to the farm for a weekend, during which they walk a 31-mile trail in silence. In the evenings, we relax and verbally debrief around the fire. I'm not offering to help anyone find themselves, become successful, repair their marriage, or cope with grief. All I'm offering is a place to slow down. Shut up and listen, because it's in the silence that the important stuff gets louder. Laughter, the best medicine. From bartendersbusiness.com, Kevin walks into a bar in Boston and orders 3 shots of scotch. He solemnly downs each one, pays up, then leaves. The next day he does the same. On the third day the bartender asks, "Why 3 shots? "Well," said Kevin, "it's one for me and one for each of my brothers, Dennis in Seattle and Hank in Dallas. Makes me feel better we're still drinking together." But a month later, Kevin orders only 2 shots of scotch. "I hate to ask," said the bartender, "but did one of your brothers die?" "No, no," said Kevin. "I've just decided to stop drinking." From Brenda Pip, "Once there was a man named Odd. All his life he was teased and mocked because of his strange name. It got so bad that on his deathbed he insisted that his headstone be blank, lest he live with that name for all eternity. He got his wish. The day of his funeral, the gravedigger arrived looking for the correct plot. When he spotted the blank headstone, he scratched his head and thought, 'That's odd.'" From Dave Coing, "No one in the history of the English language has ever said anything respectful following, 'With all due respect.'" From Shang Wang, "I'm a positive person. To me, going bald is not about hair loss. It's about face gain. It's not a receding hairline. It's an advancing facial frontier. It's exciting. One day I'll have a whole head of face." Yiddish curses are famously detailed and nasty. Case in point, "May you be so rich, your widow's husband has to never work a day." Here are 3 for modern times from the book Schmagoogle by Daniel Klein. After walking 12 blocks with your thighs squeezed together in a desperate search for a public restroom, may you find one in a fancy restaurant, but be barred from entering because you aren't wearing a tie. May your health insurance provider decide that constipation is a pre-existing condition. You should emerge from the desert, scorched and parched, to find before you a luxury hotel with 1,000 empty rooms, but they don't accept Amex extra points. From Gary Katz, a reporter interviewing a man celebrating his 110th birthday asks, "What's the secret of your longevity?" "No matter what, I never ever argue with anyone," says the elderly man. "Surely there must be more to it than that," insists the reporter. "What about factors like genetics, diet, exercise?" The old man shrugs, "Maybe you're right." And finally, from Josie Long, "What's a couple?" I ask my mom. She said, 2 or 3, which probably explains why her marriage collapsed. Quotable quotes from Marie Kondo, tidying expert. Tidying up means dealing with all the things in your life. So what do you really want to put in order? From Rebecca Maki, novelist. If you get drunk and want to lie, you're a fiction writer. If you get drunk and tell the truth, you're a memorist. And if you get drunk and want to lie on the hood of a car and look at the sky, you're a poet. From Rick Rubin, music producer.
Just as trees grow flowers and fruits, humanity creates the works of art. The Golden Gate Bridge, the White Album, Guernica, Hagia Sophia, the Sphinx, the Space Shuttle, the Autobahn, Clair de Lune, the Colosseum in Rome, the Phillips screwdriver, the iPad, and the Philadelphia cheesesteak. From Juliette Lewis, actor, marriage is the punctuation mark and the celebration of what you already have. And finally, from Martin Kahn, president of AI startup Cohere, I think when you do the right thing for the world, most of the time the profits follow. World of Good, the Puffling Patrol. Crouched low, 9-year-old Sucra Anna Velocitier peers under a truck. The beam from her flashlight catches the glint of 2 small, shiny black eyes. It's after dark, and as a member of the Puffling Patrol, she is on a mission to rescue a puffling, a baby Atlantic puffin. The black and white seabirds are beloved on Hymé, one of Iceland's many islands. And each year, as the baby birds leave the nest, residents set out to rescue those who become disoriented by the lights of the island's only town. After a half an hour standoff, the puffling darts out from under the truck and into the cardboard box Blastoteer has waiting. In the morning, the girl will release the bird off a cliff and watch it fly out to sea. Well, we've come to the end of our program. I've been reading the Reader's Digest. I'm Holly Miller, and this has been a production of Sight Into Sound Radio, Houston, Texas.

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9: Welcome to Daybreak. For the next 30 minutes, we'll focus on taking care of your mind, body, and spirit. Get yourself ready by sitting in a chair and wearing comfortable clothing that you can move in. Thursdays are about finding our gratitude. Arianna Huffington said, "Living in a state of gratitude is the gateway to grace." John F. Kennedy said, "As we express our gratitude, we must never forget that the highest appreciation is not to utter words, but to live by them." Now let's get our blood moving with some Pilates.
10: I've got a great Pilates workout for you today, all done in a chair. Go ahead and get a sturdy chair, not a couch today, and make sure that chair does not have any arms. We'll be doing some movements that are side to side. Getting started, we're sitting up nice and tall, making sure that our backs are not seated up against the back of the chair. Your knees are directly in front of your hips, bent at a 90-degree angle, and those ankles are tracking directly underneath your knees. Toes are facing me. Sitting up nice and tall. Pilates, we focus a lot on the core, our power center. So I want you to think about all throughout the whole workout, keeping that belly button drawn into the spine. We're going to take a deep breath. Arms go up, inhale. Exhale, arms come down. Again, arms come up, inhale. Exhale down. One more time. And arms come down. Roll those shoulders down and back and let the arms just fall casually to the sides. Palms are facing in, shoulders are pushed down and back. Coming onto the tippy toes, lift those heels, squeezing the calf muscle, and then slowly lower down. We just lift and lower, coming up directly onto the ball of the foot, making sure the ankles don't roll in or out. Waking up those legs, lift and lower. Four more here. Three, squeeze. Last one, bring those arms all the way up, palms facing me. And then I want you to bring them down behind you, opening up that chest and squeezing the elbows back. So you're thinking about squeezing the shoulder blades together behind you. And then come back up. Exhale, squeeze down and back. Feeling that chest open up and squeezing that upper back. Good. Lift. Squeeze it back. So good for our posture. squeeze it back. Let's add that heel lift with these arms and pull it back. Reach nice and tall. Keep the core engaged. And give me one more here. Extend the arms out to the side, palms facing down. Really stretch your fingertips out to the side. And then I want you to drop your left ear towards your left shoulder. Stretch the arms out nice and long. You should feel that all the way down to your fingertips. And then slowly drop your chin down to your chest. Let's roll to the center and then pick that chin back up. Other side. Right ear to the right shoulder, reaching long through those fingertips. Roll that head down to the angle, feeling a beautiful stretch in the back of the neck. Roll it down to center, and then let's pick that chin back up. Resting our hands on top of our thighs. Inhale. As we exhale, I want you to pick up your chin and then drop your chest forward. Then drop your chin and round that back up. One vertebrae at a time. Kind of like a seated cat-cow. Chest comes forward, chin comes up. And then reverse it, arch that back, and roll it up. That should feel really good. A few more. Waking up that torso. Roll it up, tummy in, articulate through that spine. Good, again, all the way forward. Maybe make this second to last one a little bit bigger. And one more time, chin forward, chest forward. Drop the chin, belly in, and roll it all the way up, finishing with a nice big shoulder roll down. Taking the arms back out to the sides, we're gonna rotate those shoulders. So palms face back to the wall, and then they're gonna face all the way up. We're reaching our fingers out all the way towards the sides, and I want you to really make sure that you're rotating from that shoulder and not just from the wrist or the elbows. Nice. Make these as big as you can. You should really feel those muscles working, and it's a really good stretch. Back and up. Give me four more. Three. Two. Hold the palms back on this last one. Make sure your shoulders are dropped down and back, and then I want you to push the palms back. Back like you're pushing away from something behind you. Push, push. Again, you're squeezing those shoulder blades together. You should feel a lot of heat back there. Almost there. Give me four, three, two, and one. Keep the arms lifted, palms down, and circle forward. Now the body's smart. I know the shoulders want to help here. Don't let them creep up here. Keep them down and back. Think of a nice long spine and a tall neck. Forward, four, three, two. Let's reverse it to the back. Just little circles. Elbows are 98% straight. You've just got a little micro bend in them. Reach it long, almost there for four, three, two, and one. Lower down. Shake that out to release it. Let's go ahead and lift the arms back up nice and tall. Tummies in, and just alternate some knee lifts here. So we're going to be using our hip flexors a little bit here, but I really want you to think about the core. So our belly button is drawn in, and we're actually using our abdominals to lift those knees. Arms are still reaching tall. If they're too tired, go ahead and drop them. A few more here. Then hold that left leg in, lower the arms, and let's hug that knee in towards the chest. Keep that spine lifted. Try not to round it. Nice stretch here for the glute and thigh. And let's release it down. Inhale, arms come back up. And same thing. We're going to lift those knees. Taking nice deep breaths. Again, tighten that tummy. Keep reaching nice and tall with those arms if you can. For four, three, two, one, then hold that right leg in for that nice stretch. Good, inhale. And exhale. sitting at the edge of our chair, I want you to open those legs up as much as comfortable for you. So you should feel a nice stretch in the inner thigh. And again, our knees are bent at a 90-degree angle. Using our hips and our glutes back here, I want you to open up those legs. So think about pushing your knees back, but we're squeezing the back here. So our move is originating from the glutes, right, from our seat. So really think about isolating that movement. Push the knees back and back. It should feel nice and warm right back here. Give me 4, 3, 2, and 1. Hold them back. Arms come out to the side, stretch nice and long. And I want you to lean over here, reaching your hand towards your foot, maybe gaze up at your top arm, and then we can come back up. Also the option to reach behind your knee if you can't get it in front. Then we're gonna torso twist all the way over, keeping our arms straight and long and coming back to center. So again, we reach down and lift, twist and center. Down, lift, twist and center. You should feel a great stretch in that inner thigh here as well. Keep reaching long. We've got one more on this side. Release those hands. One more set of those knee pushbacks here. Again, push them back. Push them back. Think of like a little butterfly's wings. Squeeze those glutes behind you. That should be really warm back there. Good. 5, 4, 3, 2, and 1. Hold those knees back. Arms come back out. Let's go ahead and reach to the right side now. All the way down. Top arm comes up. Back to center. And then we twist it back. We come down. Left. Twist. And center. Belly button in. Tighten that core. That's where I want you to feel all these moves right now. Those obliques are helping lift us back up. Certainly not the lower back. We've got one more. Side, center, reach, and back. Release the hands and let's toe heel, releasing those legs. We're going to go ahead and stretch those hips a little bit later. I want you to lean back into your chair now. So it's almost like a little C-curve slumped position. So the top of your back is just against the top of the back of your chair. Elbows are coming behind, out nice and long to the side, fingers behind the head. And then we're going to reach our elbow to the opposite knee. So your right elbow to your left knee and a little crunch. Same side. Nice twist here. For the core, make sure that you open your elbow all the way back out to the side every time. Twist, and it's okay if your elbow doesn't meet your knee. Just do what you can. Two more. And other side. Pull the elbow towards that knee. Think about using those lower abdominals. For 3, 2, and a few more. Let's do alternating just for 8. Breathe. 6, 4. Last 2, and 1. Relax those hands. Nice deep breath. Allow that core to relax just a minute because we're about to work it. Get a little bit deeper into that core. Go ahead and hold onto the sides of your chair here. We're still in a little reclined slope position. Holding onto the sides of your chair, I want you to lift both of your legs up. Tummy is pulled in nice and tight. I want you to flutter. Just flutter kick those legs. Hold it here for 4, 3, 2, and freeze. We're going to take them out and cross. Out and cross. Ouch. I know. They don't have to be so high, but try to get them up off the floor. You're breathing. Your tummy is pulled in. 4, 3, 2, and 1. Relax them down. Sit up in your chair again. Reach your fingers all the way forward on top of your knees. We're going to do a little body weight tricep push-up here. So all I want you to do is release the core. We just worked that. And I want you to really use your triceps. We're going to lower the entire forearm down to our thighs. And just using the back of our arm, push through the palms to push yourself back up. Keeping our back nice and straight. All I'm doing is lowering my elbows and then push back up. So you really have to think about the muscles that we're using here, the tricep, the muscle in the back of the arm, and push. So don't use your abs, don't use your lower back, and push. So we're using our body's own resistance here. You've got to make this work for you. With any workout, you're going to get out of it what you put into it. And push. Pretend that you're pushing a 50-pound weight away from you. Give me one more. And push it up. Nice job. Guess what? We're doing that one more time. So coming back into our chair. Wiggle on down. Holding the sides. Activate that core again. Pull the belly button in. Extend the legs straight out in front. And we do the flutter kicks. Hold it here. Tummy in. Nice and tight. Think about dropping that rib cage. Don't let it flare out. And then you've got the correct position. All right, here we go. Open and cross. Open and cross. Breathe. Stay with me. 4, 3, 2, and 1. Release. Help yourself sit up. And we've got one more set of those triceps. Hands reaching long, spine long and straight, neck is tall. Here we go. Drop those elbows. Push back up. Lower down. Push. And down. Once you guys get the right feeling on this, this is a great exercise to do at any time in a seated position. Maybe if you're watching TV. Just to do something to really activate those muscles. I love Pilates because it really works the back of the body, which we tend to neglect. We tend to overwork the front side of our body, kind of forget about what's happening in back. So important. Push. Give me 2 more here. Lower down. And push. Lean forward with that straight spine. And push it up. Shake it out. Nice job. Okay, coming back. So about half your thigh is on the seat of that chair, but try not to let your back touch the back. Again, sitting up nice and tall. We're really going to work our quads now. Strong quads are perfect for our the strength of our knees. So the stronger our quads are, the better off we are with our knees. Sitting up nice and tall. I want you to lift. Just the right leg, squeezing the muscle here, right here on top. And our arm is going to, opposite arm is going to come out to the side. Lower that foot down, reach the arm in front, and then we open both out again. Forward with the arm, lift the leg, arm comes to the side. And forward, and left. Lift, feel a beautiful stretch right here in front of that shoulder. And again, you're being mindful of maybe giving that upper back a little squeeze behind there. And let's switch to the other side. Reach the right arm forward. It comes out as your left leg comes up. You can always just do one of these movements too. If you're picking one, I would do the legs. Squeeze, mind and where that muscle is. Think about what we're working. Lift and lower. 3 more here. And then we're going to double it up. Release that arm down. Keeping your legs parallel with some space between them, holding onto your chair, check your posture, we're nice and tall. Lift both legs, squeeze, and lower down. Lift and squeeze, lower down. I know we're starting to fatigue a little bit and your back wants to round. Keep it nice and tall and strong. On this last one, I want you to hold those legs up, and then we're going to take them out and in, out and in. So we're using those hip abductors and adductors, pulling the legs out and in, inner thighs, outer thighs. Three, two, last one. Now we've got a combo. So we're going to drop the knees, the feet, lift, then we go out and in. Lower, squeeze those thighs, out and in, down and left. So again, we're using our body's own resistance. The tighter you squeeze those thighs, the better you're going to work them. Out and in, down, lift, out and in. Two more, down, lift, down, lift, out. And in and lower down. Coming a little bit farther forward in your chair, I want you to put your heels together and your toes apart. We're gonna do some calf raises, but this in a turned out position. So think about turning out all the way from your hips. You're gonna have to readjust your glutes in that chair there. And we're gonna come up onto our tippy toes and then maybe readjust so your heels are together. Lower the heels and lift. We lower and lift, down and left. You should feel this in your calf muscles and maybe again a little bit in the inner thighs or quads that we just worked. Lift onto those tippy toes, working it in a different position here for three, two, and one. Staying in that turned out position, same combination, keeping those heels glued together. We're going to lift the legs, and again, we're turned out. So think about instead of our knees being pointed towards the ceiling, try, you know, they're pointed towards the sides. So if you start parallel, turn them all the way out from the hips, okay? And then we, keeping the heels glued together, we drop, tap the toes, lift and squeeze. Down and squeeze. Down and squeeze. Isn't that amazing how different that feels? Just by turning our legs out and switching that position. It's not easy. Stay with me for three, two, and one. Here we go. Legs go out and together. Keep that turnout as much as you can. So think about just putting those heels together, keeping them lifted. Good. Four. You know what's coming next, putting that together for a combination. Here we go. Drop the toes, tap them, lift and squeeze, out, back in, down, and tap, out, and in. Tap, lift, out, and in. So good, you guys. This is the last harder thing that we're gonna do today. Then we've got some great stretches after this. Three more. Squeeze out together. Point. Squeeze. Heels together. Last one. Lift out in and lower down. Nice job. That was some good work for those legs. Okay. A lot of work also for the hip flexors. So what I want you to do is to come forward in your chair and we're going to turn all the way to the side, both knees at a 90 degree angle, still sitting up nice and tall. Hold on with the back arm to the back of your chair, and then I want you to drop this front leg. So both knees again are about a 90 degree angle. This might be enough for you. What we want to stretch is that hip flexor right here. Tight hip flexors come from sitting all day long, and tight hip flexors can also cause lower back pain. Really important to stretch them out. If you'd like to intensify this stretch, you can simply take this front leg and extend it further behind you. I don't want you to feel this in your lower back, so just go as far as you feel that nice stretch. Big deep breath as that front arm comes up. Inhale. And we're going to exhale and lean towards the back of your chair and feel that beautiful stretch intensify. That feels so good. Come back up. Lower that arm. Let's bring that front leg back in and let's swivel around to the other side. Both knees at a 90 degree angle. Hold onto the back of that chair, dropping that front leg again. Knee comes towards the floor. Front arm reaches up nice and tall. Big inhale and exhale as we lean over to the side. Reach it back up. Inhale. Exhale, lower the arm, and let's bring that front leg back, and we'll swivel back to the front. So we're going to take this right leg, this ankle, and put it on top above the knee, making sure here that everything again is at a 90 degree angle. The ankle is underneath that knee. If this is uncomfortable for you or it's just not possible, you can extend that leg and cross at the ankle or the shin and you will still get a similar stretch. So whichever way you're comfortable with, flex that foot that protects the knee joint from moving around. Sitting up nice and tall. Inhale. And if you would like to intensify the stretch, let's sit up tall, seated up straight. While we're here, let's take that left arm and take a nice twist around. Maybe your back arm can come all the way in back of the chair. Great little spinal torso twist here. And come back to center, other side. Release that leg down, sitting up nice and tall. Inhale. And exhale, lean forward if you like. Sitting up nice and tall again. Let's twist the other direction. Breathe here in and out. Back to center. Sitting up nice and tall. Take that neck or your head. We're going to turn it all the way over to the side, feeling a beautiful stretch. Again, shoulders are pressed down and back. Let's come back to center. Other side. Releasing any tension there. Back to center. And finally, one more big cleansing breath in. And exhale out. I hope you feel amazing. I know I do. Thank you for joining me, and I'll see you next time.

0: Thanks for joining us for Daybreak on this Gratitude Thursday morning. To quote Maya Angelou, "This is a wonderful day. I have never seen this one before." Here's the program schedule for Thursdays. Coming right up at 9 a.m., it's the Des Moines Register. At 11, you'll hear the Quad City Times. Noon brings you readings from the Mason City Globe Gazette and the Fort Dodge Messenger. At 1 o'clock, you'll hear the Waterloo Cedar Falls Courier. At 2 p.m., it's the Dubuque Telegraph Herald. 3 p.m. is the Cedar Rapids Gazette. 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Thanks for joining us for Daybreak this grateful Thursday morning. 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
4: Okay, I'll be right there, guys. 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I thought you were the radon test guys.
5: The who test guys?
4: 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The Surgeon General issued another warning.
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5: You're kidding me, right? 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

0: Hello, it's Thursday, August 13, and time for the Des Moines Register. All material heard on IRIS is intended solely for the use of Iowans with a print disability. My name is Twyla Glenn, and my partner at the microphone for the next 90 minutes is Linda Lundgren. 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Now let's take a look at the weather and the headlines from today's Des Moines Register. According to AccuWeather across the state, today it will be humid with some thunderstorms, mainly in the north and west. We'll have a couple of showers and thunderstorms. Winds northeast, 6 to 12 miles per hour. Looking a little more closely at the forecast for the next few days in central Iowa, today, not as warm today as it was yesterday. There will be a thunderstorm. Winds northeast, 6 to 12 miles per hour, and strong thunderstorms late Thursday night. High today, 80 with a low of 70. On Friday, a couple of thunderstorms with a high of 82 and a low of 72. On Saturday, humid with a thunderstorm, high of 89 and low of 69. On Sunday, some rain and a thunderstorm. High of 82 and a low of 64. And tracking precipitation, even though you wouldn't know it by looking outside right now, in the 24-hour total ending yesterday on Wednesday at 4 p.m., we had zero precipitation. Our month-to-date, 2.02 inches against a normal of 1.47 inches. Our year-to-date, we've had 28.27 inches against a normal of 24.40 inches. And on last year, this date, we had 28.29 inches of precipitation. Sunrise today was at 6:21 a.m., with sunset tonight at 8:17 p.m. Turning now to the front page of the Register, a big banner across the top reminds us that the State Fair starts today, so if that's your thing, I hope you're ready to do it. The headlines read like this: Big Dreams in Dyersville, a Mental Health Institute employees sue the state, and split results in primaries for progressives. Now here with the first story is Linda.
1: I'll read the feature story about Field of Dreams. The subtitle says, Owner's vision of what Field of Dreams could become is building toward reality. And this is accompanied by some photos. One of the director of Dyersville Events and CEO Keith Rahe standing on the diamond of Big Dreams Field. And then there's some spectators swinging bats and so forth in the other pictures. Keith Rahe steps out of his red Dodge Ram truck and surveys a part of the Field of Dreams movie site, rarely, if ever, seen by fans. The spot is about a quarter of a mile from the diamond made famous by the 1989 film about an Iowa farmer who plows over his corn to build a baseball field. A handful of youth baseball softball fields are nearly complete. The diamonds have turf infields and grass outfields, but are still missing some

0: opponents before they're game ready. There's no fencing along the outside, no backstop behind home plate, and there are still some little construction flags sticking out of the ground where three more diamonds will eventually go. When we get the whole thing done, it's going to be gorgeous, Rahe said. In many ways, this is the future of the tourist attraction. Rahe plays a vital role as the executive director of Dyersville Events Incorporated, the nonprofit organization that owns the Field of Dreams site. Rahe also serves as the president and CEO of Travel Dubuque, and he's the general manager of the Field of Dreams Ghost Players, who make regular appearances at the site. These diamonds have been decades in the making. Youth sports is a lucrative business, and the games played here will help to keep the movie site afloat. Like actor Kevin Costner's Ray Kinsella, the Iowa farmer who had to find a way to keep the diamond, its real-life owners believe they have a plan in place to ensure the financial health of this baseball mecca. I cannot wait, Rahe said with a smile. The youth fields are just one part of the plan. Field of Dreams officials built a permanent ballpark that can be used by high school, college, and professional baseball teams. The stadium is already drawing big events, like this week's Major League Baseball game between the Philadelphia Phillies and the Minnesota Twins on August 13th, which is today. While many will be watching that game, the construction in the background is what may keep the site's finances in the black. The hope is that with the stadium, the youth complex, the famous diamond and house from the movie, people will keep venturing from around the world to Dyersville. The movie isn't getting any younger, so the site's nonprofit owners have to find a way to help keep it relevant. We may have been a small dot on the map at some point, but we're a huge spot right now that people really focus on coming to Dyersville, said Mayor Jeff Jack. It took a few decades to figure out how to fully use the Iowa farm the movie made famous. Don and Becky Lansing, who owned most of the property, including the house, wanted to turn a barn into a lodge where kids could stay and learn about farming. They also contemplated turning the house into a bed and breakfast. As the years went by and tourists kept flocking to the field, the Lansings thought about building a hotel. Denise Stillman purchased the property from the Lansing and owned it until her death in 2018. She had hoped to turn the site into a youth baseball and softball complex dubbed, quote, All-Star Ballpark Heaven. Stillman set up a souvenir store and a concession stand, and she used the barn for events. Stillman dreamed of the site hosting a Major League Baseball game. In 2021, the New York Yankees played the Chicago White Sox at a makeshift stadium built for the event. These are things that everyone has thought about and dreamt about for a while, Becky Lansing said. 3 years after Stillman's passing, Hall of Famer Frank Thomas and a group of investors bought the site and tried to fulfill Stillman's expansive dream. It didn't happen on their watch either. Rahe said the previous ownership groups could not get the funding for the projects. So around 2023, the ownership looked for a new buyer, preferably someone from Iowa. Dyersville Events, a 501c nonprofit, was formed with Rahe leading the way. The group secured funding from the state's Destination Iowa Fund grant program with the help of Iowa Governor Kim Reynolds to purchase 297 acres of farmland. For years, owners made money on merchandise and youth events played on the movie site Diamond. But that was just one spot, and owners wanted it to be open for visitors to play catch and take some swings. The site needed more. So they came up with more ideas. When major league teams played at the site in 2021 and 2022, the stadium itself was torn apart afterward. Officials wanted a permanent ballpark, and they wanted to build 7 youth baseball and softball fields on the land. The stadium in which the Phillies and the Twins will play was completed in June. It's hosted high school baseball games and was the site of a minor league baseball game between the St. Paul State Saints and the Iowa Cubs on August 11th. Rahe would like to see the state high school baseball tournament make its way to the Dubuque County site. Tickets for an Iowa versus Kansas college baseball scrimmage quickly sold out. Other college contests and tournaments aren't out of the question. The stadium will be home to a new Northwoods League team next summer. And the hope is that Major League Baseball will make a trip to Dyersville a mainstay on its schedule. We quite honestly have a unicorn venue that I think a lot of people would find very, very appealing to host an event at, Dowry said. The first 4 youth fields are expected to be completed next spring. Rahe said landing tournaments at the site could provide $3 to $4 million in profit in a few years. Officials have raised almost $21 million to go along with the $10 million that Musco Sports Lighting put forth for the youth complex. Some fans worry the development will impact the mystique and magic of the sentimental spot. But Rahe isn't worried. He said the MLB park is about 400 yards away from the future youth complex. The movie site Diamond is about a quarter mile over a ridge from the youth fields. Still, recent visitors to the park were thrown off by the big changes. When you see it in the movies, it's just all cornfield, visitor Tim Jensen said. And now when you look out there, you've got this big new stadium out there. It just kind of takes a little bit away from it. I understand why they have it, but it would be nice not to have it. The way many around Dyersville see it, the additions are a necessity and part of the magic. It's all the things that incorporate the essence of the Field of Dreams, former site owner Becky Lansing said.
1: Mental Health Institute employees sue the state. Being punched, slammed into concrete walls, stomped on, and beaten so badly as to result in a miscarriage should not be business as usual, employees of an Iowa state-run mental health facility say. 8 current or former employees are suing the state over abuse they say they endured at Independence Mental Health Institute, one of Iowa's 2 state inpatient mental hospitals. The case, filed Tuesday, August 11th in Buchanan County, where the Northeast Iowa facility is located, alleges senior leaders knew about and failed to address a years-long trend of worsening violence by patients that left some workers with serious physical injuries and mental trauma. Plaintiffs include Laura Smith, a nurse who lost her unborn child after a patient assaulted her, Angie Timmerman, who sustained neck injuries and post-traumatic stress disorder after being thrown to the floor and stomped on by a patient, and Brenda Marrero, who was fired after sustaining severe knee and foot injuries in a patient attack, according to court filings. The complaint comes more than a year after several nurses filed tort claims against the state, a prerequisite to bring a lawsuit. Their attorney, Bobby Rankemper, said further investigation found more and more employees who had been harmed at Independence expanding the case. It's unfortunately one of those situations where we want them to be the caregivers, not the gladiators, Ray Camper said. And we're going to try to fix things so these gals and guys are ready to effectuate a change. The Iowa Department of Health and Human Services did not respond to a message seeking comment. In 2025, when the first claims were filed, a spokesperson declined to comment on future litigation, but said patient and employee safety is the department's, in his words, top priority. The lawsuit documents at least 45 staff assaults from July 2023 to April 2025, not all of which were against the employees named as plaintiffs, and alleges that from January 2023 to June 2026, police were called to the facility 479 times for assaults, disorderly conduct, and other problems. Throughout the period, the plaintiffs say senior leaders were well aware of the problems at the facility and, in fact, had been cited by the Iowa Occupational Safety and Health Administration in 2019, 2024, and 2025 for failing to adequately address the risk of patient assaults. Neither of these citations nor repeated complaints from employees prompted independence leaders to take corrective action, the petition claims. Ray Kemper said the state never responded to the preliminary tort claims and that there is no indication, other than secondhand reports, the facility began installing security cameras last year. Other than that report, no indication to suggest that it is safer now than it was when the plaintiffs were assaulted in 2023 and 2025. The complaint notes independence was, in the words of the complaint, critically understaffed during the relevant period, resulting in employees being forced to work while injured and ordered to provide one-on-one supervision to multiple high-need patients at the time. The plaintiffs also previously raised concerns about the safety of the building itself, including inadequate locks and drop panel ceilings that allow patients access to heating, air conditioning, and electrical systems. The lawsuit claims gross negligence by 10 Department of Health and Human Services officials and seeks unspecified compensatory and punitive damages. Attorney Darren Lunekas also represents the plaintiffs, and he said the unchecked abuse not only exacted a toll on individual nurses and providers, but forced many out of their jobs or the profession entirely. Iowa ranks last in the country for state psychiatric hospital beds per capita. Lunekas said taking expert providers out of the workforce will only worsen the state's mental health woes. I don't think any of us want to see what that looks like, to get to be worse than the worst, but that's what we're on pace to do until the state takes these things seriously and starts to protect these heroic mental health care workers by actually investing in these facilities and security measures, he said. They know that it's not if the next assault is going to happen, it's when, and how bad is that injury going to be.
0: Split results in primaries for progressives. Democrats' ideological split yield another close primary, August 11th, this time in Wisconsin's governor's race. Meanwhile, Trump-backed Mike Lindell refuses to concede his Minnesota election loss. With more than 95% of the total votes counted, Milwaukee County Executive David Crowley, who was backed by Democratic Party leaders such as Wisconsin Governor Tony Evers, pulled off a stunning Hail Mary victory over State Representative Francesca Hong, a Democratic socialite criticized in the campaign's closing weeks for anti-Thanksgiving posts. Crowley won by less than half a percentage point in an election outcome that no statewide surveys predicted. He had dropped out of the race in July due to poor polling. But amid Hong's stumbles, including old social media posts calling for the cancellation of Thanksgiving, Crowley returned to the race, this time carrying Evers' endorsement and a larger concern about the presumed frontrunner's abilities to win in November. From day one, this campaign has been about what comes next for Wisconsin, making life more affordable, strengthening our schools, creating good-paying jobs, and make sure opportunity reaches every corner of our state, Crowley, who is 40, said in an X post on August 12th. This marks another significant underperformance by populist outsiders relative to polling, and more proof that the Democratic electorate in key Midwestern swing states is closely divided between its left and center wings. A week after Abdul El-Sayed's razor-thin win over the establishment-backed Representative Haley Stevens in the Michigan Senate primary. But others argue those rookie mistakes and previous comments, including calls to abolish the police, were eclipsed by Hong's grassroots support and growing frustration with the party establishment. She galvanized her campaign around universal health care, promising to block data centers and levy higher taxes on the wealthy. Speaking to supporters late on August 11th, Hong stressed that no matter who prevails, the Badger State's politics have changed. We are fighting to become once more what Wisconsin has always been, a place where our future is determined not by corporations and billionaires, but our future that's determined by the working class people who live here, she said. Crowley, who would become Wisconsin's first black governor if elected, will face Republican Representative Tom Tiffany, who easily defeated a relatively unknown opponent. Further down the Badger State ballot, Democrat Rebecca Cook is hoping the third time's a charm after easily winning a primary election with the National Party's early support. She'll face Representative Derek Van Orden, among the most vulnerable Republican incumbents running for a re-election, amid a projected blue wave that could flip control of the U.S. House of Representatives. Cook, a nonprofit owner and former waitress, hopes the better political environment will be her edge after failing to get out of the Democratic primary in 2022 and losing to Van Orden by about 3 percentage points in 2024. Progressives did fare better in neighboring Minnesota, where Lieutenant Governor Peggy Flanagan, cast as the more progressive alternative, was the projected victor over centrist Representative Angie Craig, despite Craig's sizable spending edge, roughly $20 million to $4.7 million, according to Ad Impact. The two tussled over the influence of wealthy donors and U.S. support for Israel, but their race to replace retiring Senator Tina Smith focused mostly on backlash against the Trump administration's immigration enforcement in the Democratic-leaning state. Craig argued Flanagan was the preferred opponent for Republicans given her ties to a welfare fraud scandal that ended Governor Tim Walz's bid for a third term. The former vice presidential nominee noticeably didn't endorse either contender in this primary. But Flanagan was relentless in attacking Craig's record, particularly for voting in favor of the Laken-Riley Act, an immigration-focused measure that was the first bill President Donald Trump signed during his second term. She'll face former NFL sideline reporter Michelle Tafoya, who easily won her GOP primary. There was also a result that defied polling on the Republican side, as Trump's near-perfect endorsement record took a hit. Controversy-prone Mike Lindell, the former MyPillow CEO, said he's not ready to concede in the Republican primary for Minnesota governor and blamed potential voting irregularities despite losing by 11 percentage points to Minnesota House Speaker Lisa DeMuth. Even as it became clear he would fall short, Lindell told reporters late on August 11th that he believed 265,000 votes cast on Election Day hadn't been counted and could push him to the lead. Asked on August 11th whether he would concede if the Associated Press calls the race for his opponent, Lindell said he would not. The Associated Press called the election at 11:26 p.m. By the morning of August 12th, all Minnesota precincts were counted, according to the Minnesota Secretary of State's office. DeMuth won with 179,546 votes over Lindell's 134,198, a margin of 43% to 32%. DeMuth will face U.S. Senator Amy Klobuchar, the Democratic nominee for Minnesota governor, in the November election. There were also contests August 11th in Alabama, Connecticut, Vermont, and South Carolina, where newly appointed Senator Darlene Graham defeated 9 opponents in the Republican primary to replace her late brother, Lindsey Graham. The 62-year-old newcomer, who was appointed to the seat, carried about 33% of the vote, finishing ahead of former Governor Mark Sanford and U.S. Representatives Ralph Norman and Russell Fry. Because she fell short of the 50% needed to avoid a runoff, Graham will face second-place finisher Norman on August 25th. Norman, a 5-term congressman and vice chair of the House Freedom Caucus, has supported the Trump administration's immigration agenda, but endorsed Nikki Haley in the 2024 GOP presidential primary.
1: And that concludes the stories on the front page of the Register. We'll turn now to the Metro and Iowa section. And we'll begin with this story that has a couple of photographs accompanying it. The headline reads, "Halting Hog Farming, the Family Turns to Fungi." And the couple of pictures that you can see here, let's see, well, there are several pictures. There are a couple more inside. One shows Tyler Faborg giving a tour of the 1100 Farms mushroom facility, and you can see him pointing out several elements of their growing room, which looks like an enclosed area that's got, it looks like it's kind of misty in there, which would make sense since I think mushrooms need a lot of moisture. And then there are a lot of shelving. There's shelving that shows what looks like growing medium. Look kind of a lot different from hog farming, I would say. Then another of the photographs shows Chef Derek Sarno demonstrating how to cook fully grown mushrooms. It looks like he's sauteing some. And then there's a ribbon cutting photograph and then a close-up of the mushrooms that they're growing there, which look lovely in that photograph. So here's the story. A Hardin County family farm recently completed an ambitious transition from hogs to mushroom production. The Faborg family, led by Tanner Faborg, decided to switch their focus to mushrooms after realizing how much hog farms harm the environment. 1100 Farm, a nod to the average number of hogs the farm used to have, grows mushrooms out of a converted hog barn. After a successful pilot, the farm now produces oyster, lion's mane, and reishi mushrooms for consumers. On August 8th, the family and their collaborator, Transformation Project, cut the ribbon on a completed hog barn conversion. 1100 Farm has even attracted national interest. A documentary film crew visited the farm in July of 2024 to capture the groundbreaking of the Faborg family's mushroom-growing operation. Tanner Faborg said the documentary is still in post-production, and the family is, in his words, very eager to learn when it will be released. The Faborg story was also picked up by the New York Times in 2024. 1100 Farms began as a hog farm just 45 minutes north of Des Moines in Radcliffe. Founded by Tanner Faborg's parents, Tammy and Rand Faborg, they raised hogs for more than 30 years. "We were definitely at a point where we raised enough hogs," Rand Faborg said. "We pitched to the family that if somebody had a good idea for these buildings, we'd like to hear it." Tanner Faborg then stepped in with a sustainable business alternative and brought the rest of the family on board. In October of 2022, the last of the pigs left the farm, and the Faborgs began renovating the old hog barn. They started a pilot project in 2023 with Transformation, which is the name of the company. That's a nonprofit that is, in their words, building a better food system with farmers. That's from Director Catherine Jernigan. Transformation provided technical assistance, funded educational resources to learn how to grow mushrooms, and contributed a $15,000 grant to fund 1100's pilot. The former hog barn houses four grow rooms, a commercial kitchen, a laboratory space, and a production room, which Jernigan says is a huge milestone. She went on to say, "At the time when we began, everybody told us this was not possible. When we converted the barn, we created a replicable plan that can be repeated anywhere industrial pig farming exists." The Faborgs wanted to be more sustainable after seeing the negative impact hog farms could have on the environment, mainly due to waste. Tanner Faborg said it was hard seeing independent family farms disappear and small towns dwindle in population from a lack of opportunity. "We're hoping to show that it is possible to retrofit existing infrastructure in a sustainable way while also creating profits and creating jobs in an area that is lacking for opportunity," Tanner Faborg said. Lion's mane and reishi mushrooms are being grown for tinctures or herbal extracts to help with things like nerve pain and relaxation. The mushroom tinctures are available for purchase on 1100 Farms website. The lion's mane mushrooms are also used for coffee and hot chocolate. 1100 plans to unveil a mushroom jerky product soon and expand into local markets for fresh produce, Tanner Faborg said. The Faborg's pond, which used to hold hog waste, was completely excavated and is filled with freshwater and wildlife, including fish, frogs, toads, turtles, and a family of ducks. "That feels very rewarding," Faborg said. "This project is not just mushrooms, but conservation and rewilding efforts." Transforming 1100 Farm is a long-term, ambitious project that will continue to expand for decades, Tanner Faborg said. They'll plant trees in the fall near the freshwater pond. The family also plans to install a pollinator garden and perform prairie restoration.
0: Judge: state not liable for child's placement with felon. This is a Reader's Watchdog story. Lee Rood is the watchdog. A Polk County judge has dismissed a lawsuit filed by a Sioux Falls woman who alleged the Iowa Department of Health and Human Services negligently allowed her to be adopted out of foster care by a convicted felon who sexually abused her for years. Santee Sioux tribal member McCalla Winkle, 21, filed the suit after suffering abuse, investigated and substantiated by the department, in her adoptive home in Sioux City, a hub for Native American families from reservations in neighboring Nebraska and South Dakota. Her foster placement came during an era when the Human Services Department was under fire for terminating the parental rights of Native Americans at a very high rate. Winkle alleged negligence by state employees who conducted a background check and approved her placement. "That is a claim Iowa law does not recognize," District Judge Jeannie Vaught wrote in her decision granting the state's motion to dismiss the case. "There can be no liability where there is no duty," Vaught wrote. "The pleaded failings pivot on the adequacy of defendants' employees' investigatory evaluation and professional judgment regarding risk and suitability, claims Iowa courts have consistently treated as non-actionable." Jeff Thompson, an attorney for Winkle, said she would appeal Vaught's decision. Born in 2005, Winkle and three siblings became foster children in December 2006 after being removed from their mother's home. Their mother regained custody in October 2007, but continued to have issues with substance abuse and addiction, which made her unfit to care for her children, the lawsuit said. Winkle's parents separated in September 2006. After their parental rights were terminated, DHS in 2008 again removed Winkle and two of her siblings and placed them with foster parents, Norman and Cammie Winkle, in Sioux City. Both were supposed to undergo a background check under Iowa law and administrative code. The lawsuit alleged Norman Winkle, 58, had five drug convictions at the time. Iowa court records show some possession charges were dismissed, but he had been convicted of both felony and misdemeanor charges of possession of methamphetamine. His criminal history included allegations that involved lying to law enforcement, including false reporting and eluding, though he wasn't convicted. The couple were not members of or connected to the Santee Sioux Nation or any other tribal community. The Indian Child Welfare Act seeks to protect Native children by trying to keep them connected to families, tribes, and cultures, preventing disproportionate removal, prioritizing family placement, and ensuring active efforts for reunification in state child custody cases. After McCalla Winkle was formally adopted in 2010, Norman Winkle began to sexually abuse her, and that abuse allegedly continued for many years, according to the lawsuit. In 2018, at age 13, McCalla Winkle reported the abuse to the Mercy Child Advocacy Center in Sioux City. Norman and Cammie Winkle divorced that year, court records show. The State Human Services Department determined that abuse allegations were founded, but it kept McCalla Winkle in the foster home with Cammie Winkle. McCalla Winkle was diagnosed with conduct and mood disorders, attention deficit hyperactivity disorder, and depression. She also attempted suicide, was hospitalized several times, and treated for her mental health issues, the lawsuit said. Cammie Winkle's parental rights were terminated in 2020.
1: Waukee considers plans for Walmart. Waukee's first Walmart is moving closer to final approval despite concerns raised by both residents and neighboring businesses, including Hy-Vee. The city's Planning and Zoning Commission on Tuesday, August 11th, approved the site plan for the more than 182,000-square-foot Walmart Supercenter at 1165 East Hickman Road, which would include a pharmacy, a gas station, and automotive service center. The plan now goes to the Waukee City Council, which could vote as soon as Monday. Clive residents, whose homes border the property directly to the north, and representatives of Hy-Vee, which has a supermarket across Northeast Allis's Road to the west, voiced their concerns about the plans Tuesday, including the extra traffic it could generate at the already busy Northeast Allis's and Hickman Road intersection. "I don't know if this is the right area for a Walmart," Clive resident Lynn Seashore told the commission. Seashore's concerns include whether the buffer of existing trees, even with additions around the edge of the property, would be enough, especially in the winter, to keep out noise from store operations such as the automotive service center. She said her family had assumed future development around their home would be restaurants. "How many grocery stores do we need?" she asked. A representative of one of those grocery stores, Hy-Vee, shared concerns about the project's traffic study. Phil Hoy, Hy-Vee's vice president of store development and real estate, told the commission Hy-Vee is not against the Walmart development, but wants to be sure the study accurately reflects the existing traffic volume and the projected growth. The original traffic study used a traffic count from 2023, Hoy said. It looked ahead 10 years with an assumption of 2% annual growth in traffic, Waukee Community Development Director Andy Cass said. Rudy Kessner, Waukee's Public Works Director, told the commission that given Hy-Vee and others' concerns, the study was being amended as we speak, according to him, to look ahead at an additional 10 years and use the updated traffic count from 2026. That would reflect the 2024 opening of a Target store at 900 Southeast Laurel Street, southwest of the proposed Walmart, across the intersection of Northeast Alice's and Hickman. There also is an Aldi store south across Hickman from the Hy-Vee. The updated traffic study is to be available to city council members before their decision. Richard Hurd, the owner of the proposed Walmart site and founder and president of Hurd Real Estate, said his company has no interest in doing anything to hurt Hy-Vee or the community. Hurd said he tried to get a home improvement store for the site, but none would come. He said the property's neighbors have valid concerns, but some kind of big box retailer is necessary to fill the site's 33 acres and pay for the needed infrastructure. Big box is what it needs to be, or almost has to be, he said. The proposed Waukee Walmart is not the only one in recent months to raise neighbors' concerns in the Des Moines Metro. In April of 2025, Walmart presented Ankeny residents with preliminary plans for a new store southwest of the corner of Northwest 36th Street and N Ankeny Boulevard. That's probably North Ankeny Boulevard. It would be Ankeny's second Walmart, but after homeowners' pushback, Walmart withdrew its rezoning application. The Ankeny Planning and Zoning Commission in November approved a site plan for apartments on the 30 acres that Walmart had considered. A spokesperson for Walmart said in a statement in December that the company continues to search for another site in Ankeny and, in its words, is optimistic about finding a location that meets the needs of the community. Contacted Thursday by the Des Moines Register about the Waukee store plan, a Walmart spokesperson said in a statement, Walmart is always exploring opportunities to better serve our customers and communities. While we are excited about our continued investment and growth across the country, we don't have any additional information to share at this time.
0: Must-see competitions on the first day of the state fair. The 2026 Iowa State Fair is here, and those going on the first day, today, Thursday, August 13th, may want to bring an umbrella or a raincoat as it is shaping up to be a wet one. Before you head to any of the fair's 11 days, the Register has you covered with everything from livestock competitions, concerts, food, and more. So here's what to know about Thursday's weather and daily events. What's the forecast for the first day? Rain and thunderstorms are likely throughout the day in Des Moines with a total rainfall of 0.25 to 0.5 inches possible before 1 p.m., according to the National Weather Service office in Des Moines. Iowa's capital city and much of the state are under a level 2 of 4 risk for excessive rainfall Thursday, according to the NWS. The high will be 81 degrees. Showers and thunderstorms in Des Moines are expected to continue into the early hours of Friday, August 14th, with temperatures falling to around 67 degrees. So, 5 must-see events for the first day, which is today. There are dozens of events each day of the Iowa State Fair, but we've picked a few to recommend for Thursday, August 13th. Opening ceremonies at 9 a.m. at the Horse Barn. Well, we've missed that. The Big Boar is at 1 p.m. at the Swine Barn. The Pro Rodeo, 1 p.m. at the Elwell Family Park. Iowa State Fair Queen introductions are at 4 p.m. at the Susan Knapp Amphitheater. And the Big Ram is at 7 p.m. at Pioneer Livestock Pavilion. Who's playing the grandstand today at the fair? On opening night tonight, country artist Hardy will perform with special guest McCoy Moore. Tickets are available now at the iowastatefair.org website and start at $54.40. Tickets may also be purchased from the State Fair Ticket Office located on the front porch of the Administration Building. It's open weekdays from 8 a.m. to 4:30 p.m.
1: And that does it for the Metro and Iowa section. We'll return now to the interior of the front page section with this article. New derecho hits a day after 6th anniversary of the deadly 2020 storm. A derecho ripped through the Midwest the morning of August 11, with more severe thunderstorms on the way in Iowa. Derechos are similar to inland hurricanes, with winds gusts that can reach up to 100 miles per hour. That's equal to an EF2 tornado. The National Weather Service's Storm Prediction Center confirmed that Gary, Indiana weathered wind gusts of around 99 miles per hour. The derecho started in eastern Iowa and spread through Illinois, Indiana, Ohio, and Kentucky, causing widespread damage and more than a million power outages. Coincidentally, the storm happened a day after the anniversary of the most costly thunderstorm in U.S. history. That was the August 10th, 2020 derecho that introduced many Iowans to that term. You can see what the damage is from the Midwest derecho in 2026. Though the destruction can be similar to tornadoes, derechos usually follow a straight line path, according to the National Weather Service. Damage tends to vary along the path, so one area may face more destruction than another close by, the Weather Service said. Derechos are most common from May to August. And this article is accompanied by a photograph from Clintonville, Illinois, which shows a rather large tree across North Broadway in that city that was caused by the derecho on August 11th. And that photograph is similar to what many of us in Iowa were looking at after that derecho six years ago swept through Iowa. The story continues. As of Wednesday morning, August 12th, more than 20,000 people have lost power in the Quad Cities, according to MidAmerican Energy. Maquoketa city officials have declared a local community disaster period as the town works to clear up storm debris. That's a report from WQAD television station in the Quad Cities. The Weather Service's Davenport office confirmed that three EF1 tornadoes occurred in Delaware County between 7:30 and 7:50 a.m. on August 11th. In Indianapolis, the August 11 storms left tens of thousands without power, that according to the Indy Star, the newspaper there. Hoosiers received severe thunderstorm, flash flood, and tornado warnings as storms passed through the afternoon. The city of Portage is asking residents to reduce unnecessary travel in order to allow crews to respond to storm damage. An investigation is underway with an explosion that may be connected to the derecho that left one person dead. Ohio Governor Mike DeWine declared a state of emergency in two counties after severe flooding hit two eastern Ohio towns. DeWine deployed 40 Ohio National Guard members to help with searches and evacuations, a spokesperson told the New York Times.
0: Consumer prices ticked up in July. Americans' paychecks may not be keeping up. Although U.S. consumer prices ticked up in July, the annual inflation rate again eased a bit, the Labor Department said August 12th. From June to July, consumer prices rose 0.1%, in line with forecasters' expectations. Over the year, they were up 3.4%, meaning prices still rose, but at a slower pace than before. After surging since the start of the Iran war, which drove gas prices up, the annual inflation rate fell from 4.2% in May to 3.5% in June. A deceleration in year-over-year price increases could be good news for consumers struggling with the cost of living, although their paychecks still may not be keeping up. Average hourly earnings for employees on private non-farm payrolls rose just 3.2% over the year in July. Meanwhile, core inflation rose 0.2% over the month after staying put in June. Over the year, it was up 2.5% in July, slightly lower than the 2.6 rate recorded the month before. Core inflation is the department's way to measure price increases while excluding volatile food and energy costs. It's closely watched for evidence of whether underlying price pressures are easing amid supply shocks that can drive the headline consumer price index number higher. The July readings support the view that higher oil prices have not led to wider price increases. According to Brock Weimer, an investment strategy analyst at Edward Jones. Looking at specific consumer items, Americans may have paid a bit less for groceries in July as the department's food at home index fell 0.1% over the month. It was still up 2.7% over the year. In July, lettuce prices fell 16.4% as consumers shied away from products tied to the cyclosporiasis outbreak. The meats, poultry, fish, and eggs index decreased 0.7% over the month, driven by a 1.5% decline in pork prices. Dairy and related products got a bit cheaper, too, with their index falling 0.1% in July. However, some grocery items got more expensive. Non-alcoholic beverage prices rose 0.9%, while the index for cereals and bakery products ticked up 0.2% in July. Dining out also got pricier. The department's food away from home index rose 0.3% over July and was up 3.4% over the last 12 months. It is possible that the waning effects of tariff rollbacks and perhaps the effects of the reimposition of some tariffs put upward pressure on good prices, David Royal, Thrivent's chief financial and investment officer, said in a note to USA Today. If so, the cooling of goods inflation in recent months could be fleeting. While gas prices rose in the second half of July as the war continued disrupting oil traffic in the Strait of Hormuz, they were lower on average in July than in June. Over the month, the department's index for gasoline fell 2.9%. Whether or not prices fall again in August will depend on how negotiations progress between the U.S. and Iran over the coming weeks. Bank of America Global Research U.S. economist Stephen Juneau said in a report ahead of the Consumer Price Index's release. As of August 12th, the national average price of a gallon of regular unleaded gas was $4.04, according to AAA, up from $3.88 in July, but down from $4.08 the week of August 3rd. Gas prices are still up 24.6% over the year. July's CPI report will help inform Federal Reserve policymakers, but their next interest rate decision in September remains difficult to predict. Officials will have August employment data and a second inflation report before they meet September 15th and 16th. While slowing annual inflation is likely a welcome sign to Fed officials who have promised to deliver price stability, it remains well above the Fed's 2% target, as it has for the past 5 years. The Fed typically raises the federal funds rate to tame inflation. Its policymakers tend to base their decisions off trends, not single reports. Inflation surged in the spring and has moderated in recent months, but remains too high for some officials' comfort. Three members of the rate-setting committee dissented from the Fed's July decision to leave its benchmark for interest rates unchanged. They preferred a quarter-point hike. But officials are also watching the U.S. job market. After historically low hiring in 2025 that prompted the Fed to lower its benchmark rate three times in late 2025, job creation rebounded in the spring, but slowed in June. In July, U.S. employers shed 23,000 jobs. Fed Chair Kevin Warsh's remarks after the June meeting further complicated forecasts when he said markets may be doing some of the Fed's inflation-fighting work for it. Ahead of the July inflation report, traders were about evenly split on whether the Fed would hike or hold at the September meeting. After its release, more are betting on a hold, according to CME FedWatch. Cooling annual inflation combined with the weak July jobs report should lower expectations for a September rate hike, according to Seema Shah, Principal Asset Management's chief global strategist, though she said it does not put it completely to bed. With the Strait of Hormuz still shut, upside inflation risk will remain top of mind for the foreseeable future, Shaw said in a note to USA Today. We expect no change in rates this year, but cannot dismiss the elevated risk of a hike later in the year if energy disruptions are sustained, while the threat of an AI-induced rise in inflation also cannot be ignored. President Donald Trump, who has pressured the Fed to lower rates in his second term, told reporters August 10th he talked to Warsh a few days ago and implied Warsh would like to see the federal funds rate lower too. He's got a board. It's not only him, Trump wrote, told reporters in the Oval Office. If it was up to him, it would be different. Although Warsh has made it clear he doesn't want to let people know what he thinks is the best path for rates, Fed watchers may learn something from his scheduled appearance at the Jackson Hole Economic Policy Symposium at the end of August. The president says a variety of things, and they may be reflected of what Chairman Warsh is thinking, but they also may be more reflective of what he's thinking and what he's hoping for, Chester Spatt, Carnegie Mellon University finance professor and former chief economist of the U.S. Securities and Exchange Commission, said.
1: And leading into birthdays today, we'll look at a couple of short items from USA Today's 50-state roundup. The first one is from Iowa and Dickinson County, and we had a story about this a few days ago, but this is a good reminder that after two decades of work, the Iowa Department of Natural Resources has successfully rehabilitated Lower Gar Lake in the Iowa Great Lakes region. So that's good news. Also, taking a look at today's highlight, this is from New Jersey, from Camden, New Jersey. The battleship New Jersey is preparing for big changes as its berth on Camden, at its berth on Camden's waterfront. And this is accompanied by a photograph of that battleship in floating in the Camden waterfront. The floating museum expects to begin construction next year on a $24.2 million project that will create a parking garage and a permanent event space, plus a new home for its ticket booth, gift shop, and office space. This two-year project would also upgrade internet access, surveillance video, and bathrooms at the battleship.

0: And happy birthday today to Douglas Elliott from Grinnell. Douglas, you're the only name on our list today, and I hope you're having a wonderful birthday. You're joined in your birthday today by opera singer Kathleen Battle, who turns 78, by author Ibram X. Kendi, who turns 44, and by politician Sarah Huckabee Sanders, who's also 44 today. So happy birthday, one and all. If today is your birthday and we don't know about it, please let us know. We would love to wish you a happy birthday on your special day when it rolls around on the calendar. You're listening to IRIS, the Iowa Radio Reading Information Service. If you are hearing us on your television on Iowa PBS and you are not a registered IRIS user, please give us a call at 515-243-6833 so we can get you on our list. We need to know who's listening in order to keep our services free. As I indicated at the when we opened our broadcast, we have no full obituaries today, but we do have a couple of death notices, and Linda's got them for us. Linda?
1: Nola Neely, 91, from Johnston, passed away on August 2nd. Her services will be August 15th at 10 a.m. at the West Des Moines United Methodist Church in West Des Moines. And Terry Throckmorton Johnson, age 84, of West Des Moines, passed away on August 10th, and her services will be August 14th, 11:30 a.m. at Isles Dunn's Chapel.
0: And with that, we'll return to news with the story. Press secretary leaving the role at the White House. President Donald Trump said White House Press Secretary Caroline Leavitt is stepping down from her position at the end of the month to spend more time with her family, a departure that opens up one of the White House's most visible roles. Trump announced Leavitt's exit in an August 12 post on Truth Social, calling her, in his words, one of my most trusted aides and wonderful. He said he understands and respects her decision, adding that Leavitt will remain one of his top outside advisors and, in his words, an influential voice within the Republican Party. He went on to say Caroline has been one of the best White House press secretaries in the history of the office. Thank you, Caroline, for a job well done. That's the end of the quote from Mr. Trump's social media post. Leavitt, age 28, the youngest press secretary in White House history, has served in the role for Trump's entire second term at this point. Known for her combative and energetic communication style behind the podium, Leavitt has often set the tone for the White House's handling of a wide range of issues. She recently returned to her position after taking maternity leave following the birth in May of her daughter, the second child of Leavitt and her husband, Nicholas Riccio. Serving as the White House press secretary over the past year and a half has been the honor and adventure of a lifetime, Leavitt said in a post on the social media platform X, extending gratitude to Trump for granting her the opportunity and, in her words, entrusting me with the distinct privilege of speaking on his behalf at the White House podium. And that's the end of the quote from Ms. Leavitt. Leavitt pointed to juggling being a mother to a newborn child while also carrying out the responsibilities of press secretary, calling it, again in her words, the most rewarding yet challenging season of my life, to say the least. She went on to say, the truth is, since returning to the White House after the birth of my daughter, I have felt in my heart that I cannot be the best mom my two young children deserve while devoting the constant time, energy, and attention required of the White House press secretary. And that is why I have ultimately made the bittersweet decision to depart the White House and embark on a new chapter of my life, she added. Trump did not say whom he will name to replace Leavitt, who worked in the White House during Trump's first term as a press aide and later ran unsuccessfully for Congress in her native New Hampshire in 2022.
1: Acting FDA chief urges confidence in lettuce. Acting Food and Drug Administration Commissioner Kyle Diamantis said on August 11th, Americans should feel confident in eating

0: fresh produce as the agency has finalized guidance for proper preparation and packaging amid ongoing outbreaks of foodborne illness. The FDA's updated guidance for producers and suppliers recommends measures such as sanitation control, supplier verification, and refrigeration amid the ongoing outbreaks of cyclosporiasis and salmonella linked to fresh produce. The outbreaks due to contaminated lettuce and jalapenos have sickened thousands of people in the United States. Americans should feel confident in eating fresh produce, including leafy greens, at this point. The FDA remains confident that all iceberg lettuce related to the cyclospora outbreak has been effectively removed from the market as of the July 17th recall, Diamantis said during an appearance on CNBC. The cyclosporiasis outbreak, one of the largest foodborne illness events in recent U.S. history and linked to iceberg lettuce from Taylor Farms, has spread to 15 states and hit Michigan the hardest. It has also shaken consumer confidence in fresh produce and hit sales at restaurant chains and supermarkets. The Department of Health and Human Services on August 11th wrote on X, "Cyclospora contained, American food safe." However, the FDA and Centers for Disease Control and Prevention say the investigation into the cyclospora outbreak is ongoing. The FDA's updated supplier recommendations, which are not legally binding, are aimed at manufacturers and processors of products such as chopped lettuce, sliced cantaloupe, diced onions, shredded carrots, coleslaw mixes, and fruit salads. The agency has focused on contamination with pathogens like salmonella, cyclospora, E. coli, and listeria. It has also required that fresh-cut produce processors assess whether any of these pathogens pose a potential hazard requiring preventive measures, including supply chain controls. The measures also include use of safe water, washing fruits and vegetables with antimicrobial solutions, training of personnel, as well as recommendations on better designing of facilities. However, cyclospora may require supply chain controls, as wash water antimicrobials may not adequately control it, the FDA said, adding that research to elucidate the routes by which fresh produce becomes contaminated with cyclospora is ongoing. Cyclospora was also considered a potential biological hazard in fresh-cut vegetables in the agency's 2018 draft guidance following two outbreaks associated with the intestinal parasite that year. While the 2018 draft covered broader food safety hazards and applied to both ready-to-eat and not-ready-to-eat fresh-cut produce, the final guidance focuses on biological hazards in ready-to-eat fresh-cut produce with high water content that can cause microbial growth. Taylor Farms said on August 10th it is recalling prepared foods containing jalapenos from retailers in several states over potential salmonella contamination.
1: And that concludes the front page section of the Des Moines Register. We'll move now to the Nation and World section of USA Today, and we'll begin with this story, headlined, "Vaccine Order Faces Hurdles." President Donald Trump's order directing Americans to receive separate measles, mumps, and rubella vaccines faces an immediate obstacle. None of the individual shots is licensed in the United States, and experts say it could take years before any become available if they ever do. Two manufacturers, Merck & Company and GSK, are licensed to make combined measles, mumps, and rubella shots for patients in the United States. Single disease shots for these diseases have not been available in the United States since Merck stopped making them in 2008. They are not routinely used in most other countries. Merck and GSK said in statements there is no published scientific evidence supporting the separation of the vaccines, and decades of evidence support the safety of their combined shots. Even under current expedited review pathways, it could take years, potentially as many as 10, to meet the safety and efficacy requirements to obtain FDA approval and then begin manufacturing and commercialization of single disease shots, according to Merck. Trump signed the executive order on August 10, calling for fewer childhood vaccinations, which he said would give U.S. children, in his words, gold standard protection. According to the order, again in his words, the combined measles, mumps, rubella vaccine should be administered in three separate single disease shots once such products are domestically available. That's the end of the quote from Mr. Trump's executive order. At a news conference on August 10, Trump suggested that vaccines cause autism, despite a lack of scientific evidence that there is a link. Some public health experts said the order could increase vaccine hesitancy, exposing more children to vaccine-preventable illnesses. The CDC and many major medical groups have long recommended the combined vaccine because it reduces the number of injections and lowers the risk that children will miss protection against one of the three diseases. Dr. Andrew Racine, president of the American Academy of Pediatrics, said although it's possible to separate out the MMR vaccine into its constituent components, each of those different components would have to be manufactured and have to be tested. They wouldn't be able to do that probably for another 10 years, and there's no indication that they have any interest in doing that, said Dr. Racine. Establishing and receiving regulatory approval for just the manufacturing processes for the separate shots could be a timely and costly process, said Jesse Goodman, former chief scientist of the FDA. They'd be making three times as many vials or vaccines and filling three times as many, Goodman said. It's not like they have facilities sitting around idle, so they might need to either change current facilities or even create additional capacity for them, he said. Still, a White House official said on August 10th the administration would work with the private sector to make the option of separate vaccines available for parents relying on market-based solutions. Right now, we have a lot of Americans and a lot of American parents who want to see additional options, the official said. Dorrit Rice, a professor of law at UC Law San Francisco, who focuses on vaccine policy, said in the past it took at least 10 to 18 months to get new vaccines licensed. Given Trump is already more than a year and a half into a four-year term, vaccine makers might try to hold off on following the order. It might not happen if the companies don't really want it. The companies might say, well, we're going to wait this administration out. Maybe it's not worth investing, Rice said.
0: Source: missile threat led to Trump aircraft switch. The Secret Service deemed it to be credible and imminent. A threat that Air Force One could be targeted by a shoulder-fired missile prompted the Secret Service to secretly move President Donald Trump onto a smaller government jet during a trip to Turkey in July, a person briefed on the matter said August 12th. The threat emerged on the final day of Trump's visit to Ankara for a NATO summit amid heightened tensions with Iran, the source said. The Secret Service deemed the threat to be credible and imminent, prompting an extraordinary operation to conceal the U.S. president's movements. The source declined to say where the intelligence came from, but said officials had little time to prepare and devised the plans at the last minute. A second source, briefed on the matter, said there was not a clear plan by those hostile to Trump for executing the threat, but only an intent, which is why the planes were allowed to fly. Trump and a small group of aides used a catering truck to surreptitiously switch from the big blue and white presidential aircraft to a smaller, nondescript C-32A jet for the flight out of Turkey on July 8th, while Air Force One departed separately, carrying senior administration officials, White House staff, and the traveling press corps, according to the source. Trump told reporters on August 11th that he made the switch at the direction of the Secret Service, which is charged with presidential security. He flew from Ankara to a refueling stop in Britain without incident. "I think actually the plane that I flew on was at greater risk," Trump told reporters without providing evidence. "I think it was at greater risk because that would be the plane I think they would be more likely to go for." The threat may have been a new type of heat-seeking missile that hones in on hot aircraft engines and has become an increasing concern for military planners, said Douglas Berkey, executive director of the Mitchell Institute for Aerospace Studies. "They are harder to detect than traditional radar-guided threats and can kind of come out of nowhere because they don't send out detectable radio waves. One version, the Iranian SA-67, has a simple rail launcher and is believed to use heat-seeking as well as laser guidance systems, Berkey said. A shoulder-mounted heat-seeking weapon, the 9K-333 Verba, is made in Russia, he said. U.S. presidents, including Trump, have occasionally traveled under secrecy when visiting war zones or high-risk regions in order to maintain security. But those trips typically involved advance notice for journalists traveling with the president. Some members of the press got a heads up ahead of a Thanksgiving 2000 trip by President George W. Bush to Baghdad. Other members of the press corps covering Bush's Thanksgiving holiday in Crawford, Texas, were misled, however. Told that Bush was spending the feast day with family, they were shocked when the president abruptly surfaced in Iraq. The source on August 12th said the Secret Service did not have the luxury of time in Turkey. They were scrambling to head off what they thought was a credible imminent threat, the source said. The Washington Post first reported details of the operation this week, more than a month after it was carried out. The New York Times reported that U.S. officials were alarmed to discover that Iranians knew where Trump was staying in Ankara, including the exact floor of his hotel. On board the Air Force One jet, now seen as a decoy, were U.S. Secretary of State Marco Rubio, who the source said was briefed on the maneuver. Treasury Secretary Scott Bessent, White House Communications Director Stephen Chung, and a number of other aides, plus the typical 13-person press pool that included a Reuters correspondent and photographer. White House Deputy Chief of Staff Dan Scavino, Executive Assistant Natalie Harp, and Director of Oval Office Operations Walt Nauta made the move in the catering truck with Trump, the source said. Some media commentators and lawmakers have questioned whether the operation left Trump's aides and journalists traveling with him at risk aboard the plane presumed to be carrying the president. Turkey's officials did not immediately comment on the threat.
1: Former official at Civil Rights Group arrested in a Justice Department case. A former top official at a civil rights group targeted by the Justice Department for allegedly funding the extremism it was supposed to dismantle has been arrested, Attorney General Todd Blanche announced. Heidi L. Byrick, a former intelligence director at the Southern Poverty Law Center, was arrested in California on August 12 in connection with the federal government's case against the anti-extremism group, the Justice Department said in a statement. Blanche, speaking about the case at an unrelated news conference, said the 59-year-old furthered the organization's alleged scheme by helping open bank accounts that funneled money back to extremist organizations. Byrick's arrest is the latest in the Justice Department's case against the civil rights group that historically worked with federal authorities to build cases against extremists. But Justice Department leaders under President Donald Trump dismantled that partnership and in April first announced their case against the group. Michael J. Proctor, a lawyer for Byrick, said in a statement shared with USA Today that the Trump administration is using the justice system to silence opponents and that his client is innocent. We believe the charges against her and the SPLC are politically motivated, and Dr. Byrick has been targeted in this case because of the important work she has done to combat hate groups and extremists, Proctor said. She welcomes the opportunity to present the truth in court, Proctor added. Leaders at the group slammed the accusations as false. People familiar with the SPLC's tactics have said the group used donations to pay informants within extremist groups, a tactic also used by the Justice Department. The SPLC, in a statement on August 12, blasted the DOJ's latest set of accusations. Taking on violent hate and extremist groups is among the most dangerous work there is, and we believe it is also among the most important work we do. The actions taken by the DOJ will not shake our resolve, the SPLC said in a statement. Went on to say, we remain steadfast in our fight for justice and in our commitment to ensuring the promise of the civil rights movement becomes a reality for all. We are confident in our position and look forward to presenting the evidence and making our case in court. That's an end of the quote from the SPLC. In previous court filings, the Justice Department alleged the SPLC committed wire fraud when it sought donations to dismantle violent extremist groups. The fundraising efforts were fraudulent, according to the DOJ, because the center allegedly did not tell donors that some of the money would be used to pay high-level group leaders to be informants. In a new charging document that adds Byrick as a criminal defendant in the case, the DOJ alleged that Byrick oversaw payments to informants, including to one with whom she had a romantic relationship. The DOJ also specifically alleged that Byrick paid one extremist about $6,000 in donors' money to falsely take responsibility for stealing, copying, and returning documents that belonged to an extremist group. In reality, according to the document, the theft and return was carried out by the person with whom, for some period, Byrick allegedly had the romantic relationship. That person is not named in the document. Some legal experts have questioned the strength of the DOJ's case. Paying informants to then dismantle the organization seems like something that people would expect to be one of the tactics that are used. So that seems like a very weak case to me, said Amy Markopoulos, a former federal prosecutor who spent years in the DOJ's fraud section, in a statement to USA Today.
0: Here's some news briefs. Trump sued over service that offers paid early access to posts. President Donald Trump was sued on August 12th by two media entities seeking to shut down a new service that sells paid access to his posts, including some that can move markets on his Truth Social platform. The complaint filed in Manhattan federal court by The Intercept and the Freedom of the Press Foundation challenges Truth API, a feed offered by Trump Media and Technology Group that charges up to $100,000 a month for early access to 10 high-profile Truth Social accounts, including Trump's own. Truth API launched August 1st, 4 days after Democratic Senators Elizabeth Warren of Massachusetts and Adam Schiff of California called on the Securities and Exchange Commission to investigate whether it undermined the integrity of markets while enriching Wall Street, wealthy insiders, and Trump. The White House did not immediately respond to a request for comment. Other White House officials are also defendants, but Trump Media is not. Trump has long used Truth Social to disclose news, such as on tariffs and Middle East conflicts, that can move prices of stocks, oil, and other markets. Two U.S. Army soldiers killed in a Texas helicopter crash. Two U.S. Army soldiers died when an Apache military helicopter attached to the service's Fort Hood base crashed into a field in Texas on August 12th, sparking a large grass fire, officials said. The accident occurred in Bell County, about 60 miles north of Austin, said Cliff Coleman, a spokesperson with the Bell County Sheriff's Office. The Bell County Justice of the Peace declared dead two people who had been on board, Coleman said. Fort Hood confirmed in a statement that an AH-64 attack helicopter crashed and two soldiers died, but withheld their identification pending notification to their families. And the RSF renews assault on Sudan's Al Obeid as drones strike capital. The Sudanese Rapid Support Forces renewed its assault on the city of Al Obeid on August 12th and stepped up drone and land attacks across the country this week following losses on several fronts, according to witnesses. The RSF has found itself on the back foot lately in its war with the Sudanese army, a conflict that began in April 2023, creating what the United Nations considers the world's worst humanitarian crisis. But on August 12th, witnesses in Al Obeid said the strategically important city in the Kordofan region was targeted by 8 drones, triggering army air defenses. 2 people were killed and others were injured, according to medical sources. Witnesses in the capital, Khartoum, and at Barra to the north, among other cities, reported drone strikes as well, the first since May. The RSF did not claim the attacks, and the Sudanese army did not immediately comment.
1: And with that, let's move back to the USA Today's 50 state roundups, and we'll start with those states that are contiguous to Iowa, beginning with Springfield, Illinois. Families traveling Illinois' portion of Route 66 can now add a new activity to their road trips with the launch of a coloring and activity book celebrating the historic highway's centennial. The Illinois Route 66 Byway unveiled Color Your Way Down Route 66, according to that announcement. That sounds like a fun activity if you're on a road trip this summer. Going to Becker, Minnesota now, Xcel Energy has completed the third phase of its Sherco Solar Project in Becker, a major step in transforming a retiring coal plant into a renewable energy hub, according to a community announcement. Located near the Sherco plant in Becker, Sherco Solar is the largest solar facility in Minnesota and among the biggest in the upper Midwest. From Columbia, Missouri, we have this. An electrician who was working on the ongoing renovation of the North Concourse at University of Missouri's Football Memorial Stadium died in June at the construction site. The U.S. Department of Labor's Occupational Safety and Health Administration is investigating that death. From Lincoln, Nebraska, after more than 60 years of service, Lincoln Fire and Rescue has demolished its 1964 training tower due to structural safety concerns, with plans underway to build a modern replacement facility expected to open in 2027. That, according to a local television report. From Watertown, South Dakota, Watertown Regional Airport announced it will add an additional flight to and from Denver beginning September 24. And from Madison, Wisconsin, the U.S. Environmental Protection Agency will reconsider a 2024 decision to more strictly penalize Southeast Wisconsin for failing to meet national air quality standards for ozone pollution. State environmental agency leaders and business groups had come together to push for the reconsideration, saying it created costly and burdensome requirements that would not address the root cause of why Wisconsin does not meet the standards. And this from Lafayette, Indiana. I know that's not contiguous, but it's pretty close. The University of St. Francis is launching a new practical nursing program and is accepting applications for its inaugural fall cohort. expanding nursing education opportunities in Indiana. And that does it for this segment. For the last 90 minutes, your readers have been Linda Lundgren and me, Twyla Glenn. It's been our pleasure to read for you. Now we'll take a short break to allow our next readers to get into place.

0: Welcome back. Your new readers are Teresa Whitaker and Rachel Methelman. We'll continue with articles from the Des Moines Register, and here's Rachel with our next article.
1: We are on the Des Moines Register opinion page today, and the first Your Turn article is titled Fund Iowa's Existing Fraud Fighters, and it's written by Kevin Teschau, who is a former United States attorney for the Northern District of Iowa, and Dean Lerner, who is a former Iowa Assistant Attorney General and former Chief Deputy Secretary of State. They write, with the 2026 election approaching, Governor Kim Reynolds and Attorney General Brenda Byrd have unveiled a new priority, cracking down on Medicaid fraud. That comes as a big surprise to those of us who know the system and have actually fought Medicaid fraud. Why such a surprise? Because our governor and attorney general have long disregarded the tools already at their disposal to fulfill their pronounced objective. The real purpose of their newly created Medicaid Fraud Elimination Task Force appears to be generating political headlines rather than meaningful results. And with each new task force meeting streamed to the public, they have concocted a pretext for sustained Medicaid fraud political theater. For decades, Iowa has maintained a Medicaid Fraud Control Unit, or MFCU. Ours is in the Department of Inspections, Appeals, and Licensing, formerly the Department of Inspections and Appeals. By law, this unit investigates Medicaid provider fraud, patient abuse, neglect, and financial exploitation of vulnerable Iowans. It works with county attorneys and U.S. attorneys' offices, which prosecute many of the state's largest Medicaid fraud and health care fraud cases. One would have expected that during the task force's first meeting, the director of the Department of Inspections and Appeals and the director of the MFCU, both members of the task force, would have reminded the chair, Byrd, of one simple fact. Iowa already has the legal framework, an established Medicaid Fraud Control Unit with strong federal, state, and local partnerships needed to combat Medicaid fraud. If Byrd is now serious about combating Medicaid fraud, she should begin by fulfilling the responsibilities already assigned to her under Iowa law. The Iowa False Claims Act, Chapter 685 of the Iowa Code, provides that, quote, the Attorney General shall diligently investigate, end quote, violations of the Act and bring appropriate actions. Enacted in 2010, the Iowa False Claims Act remains one of the state's most effective tools for recovering taxpayer dollars lost through Medicaid fraud. Rather than chairing a task force, the Attorney General should aggressively enforce the law she's already been directed to implement. Iowa's state auditor also plays an essential role in identifying waste, fraud, and abuse. It is difficult to understand why Auditor Rob Sand was not invited to participate on a task force supposedly dedicated to protecting taxpayer dollars. Or perhaps it is not difficult to understand at all. Our perspectives come from firsthand experience. Kevin Teschau served as United States Attorney for the Northern District of Iowa, where he worked alongside the Medicaid Fraud Control Unit and federal investigators to prosecute health care fraud. Earlier, he served as director of the Iowa Department of Inspections and Appeals, the overseer of the Medicaid Fraud Unit, and later as commissioner of the Iowa Department of Public Safety. Dean Lerner served for 16 years as an Iowa Assistant Attorney General and thereafter for nearly a decade as Deputy Director and then Director of the Department of Inspections and Appeals. He likewise oversaw Iowa's Medicaid Fraud Unit. Later, he served as the Northern District's Health Care Fraud Specialist. We know firsthand Iowa already possesses the legal authority and strong federal, state, and local partnerships needed to effectively combat Medicaid fraud. What's been missing is this administration's true commitment. The MFCU staffing is measured by several criteria, whether it is in accordance with the Medicaid fraud unit's budget, its relationship to state Medicaid expenditures, turnover, and caseloads are among factors. Iowa then DIA Director Larry Johnson responded to the office, Office of Inspector General report on June 7th of 2022, stating Iowa's 9 employees with 2 vacant investigator positions are adequate at this time to operate effectively and efficiently. In 2025, according to the National Association of Medicaid Fraud Control Units, Iowa spent just $1.3 million on its 10-person fraud unit, while overseeing a Medicaid program exceeding $8.7 billion. Arkansas, with a similarly sized program, invested approximately $3.9 million in its 23-person fraud unit. It doesn't take a task force to know proper staffing will yield maximum results. Iowa's excuses are just that, excuses. Medicaid fraud control units investigate providers who bill for services never performed, create phantom patients, upcode claims, perform unnecessary procedures, commit pharmacy and home health fraud, engage in kickback schemes, or abuse and neglect vulnerable Medicaid recipients. Cases are developed through whistleblowers, patients, employees, audits, sophisticated data, analytics, and referrals from state and federal agencies. Investing in Medicaid fraud units is one of the best bargains in government. For every 25 cents Iowa invests in its MFCU, the federal government contributes 75 cents. Nationally, Medicaid fraud control units recover roughly $3 to $5 for every taxpayer dollar invested. Few public investments generate a better return. If our governor and attorney general are truly serious about protecting taxpayers and vulnerable Iowans, the task force should meet one more time, read this article, adopt the following recommendations, and then disband without further grandstanding. And the bullet points for their recommendations are these. First, fully fund Iowa's Medicaid Fraud Control Unit with sufficient numbers of highly qualified investigators and staff. Second, aggressively enforce the Iowa False Claims Act. Third, modernize investigative technology and data analytics. Fourth, restore and promote a rigorous statewide Medicaid fraud hotline. And fifth, empower, not sideline, the state auditor and other independent oversight agencies. Again, that was written by Kevin Teschow, who in the past served as director of the Iowa Department of Inspections and Appeals, and Dean Lerner. Both of them are former attorneys. Dean Lerner also served as director of the Iowa Department of Inspections and Appeals.
0: And we have another Your Turn column by guest columnist David E. Drake, who is an Iowa psychiatrist. His article is entitled Lessons from Providing Typhoon Relief in West Pacific. I had to look at the tiny dots on my world globe to find the U.S. territory of Guam and its neighboring U.S. Commonwealth island of Saipan. After Super Typhoon Bavi struck in July, I was asked, along with hundreds of other Red Cross volunteers across the continental U.S. and territories, to sign up in our different areas of training to travel to Guam in the Western Pacific, 3 plane flights from Des Moines. Having trained in disaster mental health along with my years as a psychiatrist, I applied and deployed just a few days later. The report we received was of severe conditions and not to apply unless we were prepared to deal with the most basic of amenities. I prepared by purchasing quick dry underwear and socks, bathing cloths to replace showers, and additional batteries to power my watch, phone, and hearing aids. The usual deployment time for mental health is 10 days, but due to the distance and cost potential, volunteers had to agree to be gone for up to 3 weeks. The Red Cross had written, Super Typhoon Bavi brought catastrophic destruction across the Mariana Islands, including Guam and the Commonwealth of the Northern Mariana Islands, the CNMI, with destructive Category 5 winds, torrential rainfall, widespread power outages, damaged homes and infrastructure, and significant disruptions to daily life. Communities are still navigating the physical and emotional impacts of recovery while rebuilding homes, restoring services, and coping with prolonged displacement and uncertainty. Stress and fatigue among residents was cited as severe. My time there was complicated, interesting, at times boring, challenging, frustrating, and inspiring as our teams worked to support the local population. The population in all the islands had endured a previous, even more severe typhoon just a few months earlier. Resilience and hardiness were rampant. Our own problems are privileged and minimal. The Red Cross brings together such resources as food, tarps, mosquito nets, cleanup kits, warehouse staff, transportation, media connections, transportation, sheltering, mental health, spiritual care, and many other components. As the deployment of several hundred to these islands proceeded, individual financial assistance was eventually offered for housing repair funds to the many who qualify. Many camped out overnight to be in line to get the money. Prior to departure, we were all told to expect no electricity, no air conditioning, and no hot water. I came prepared for all of that, but it ended up affecting just one of the islands we staffed, in Rota. I spoke to a chaplain who was in Rota for a week. He slept along with four others in one room on cots. They had a generator for just a few hours a day to charge their devices, and they had cold showers. I was comfortable throughout, on Guam initially, and then at Saipan, save for the heat and humidity, which we felt as we stopped to check on families to see how they were coping, often in tandem with volunteers who were passing out supplies. One day I was embraced by two women, one who was in tears from her losses and discomfort. Some had had no power over the last 4 months. We saw few power trucks throughout the neighborhoods. We were told both the local government and the power company were in poor financial shape. Through it all, it is clear that islanders in Guam and Saipan were appreciative of our work. In my last few days, I found this quote by Viktor Frankl: "The meaning of life is to give life meaning." This kind of humanitarian work is part of what does that for me. I encourage others to consider volunteering with the Red Cross. I worked with folks from many backgrounds and ages. There is a place for everyone to be involved at the local and even national level. Expenses for travel, lodging, and meals are paid. That again was from David E. Drake, an Iowa psychiatrist.
1: And there are two very short letters to the editor in today's paper. First comes from Barbara Persoon of Pleasantville. "Bucky's coming to Urbandale? How is this good for anyone besides Frank County, who is selling the land? Is this a niche that needs to be filled? No, there is already a Casey's and a Quick Star at that interstate exit. Why would anyone need over 100 fueling stations for only smaller vehicles? There will also be 74,000 square feet of a not-a-convenience store. Why is it going in for 10 gallons of gas and coming out with $300 worth of stuff a good thing? Finally, Bucky's is not a nice corporation. Everywhere the company goes, it instigates lawsuits against any local business whose logo has an animal, a circle, uses the color red, or has a two-syllable word ending in the E's sound by claiming trademark infringement. If you must cover 20 acres of good arable Iowa farmland with concrete, please find something better suited in size and concept for our state." So that was again from Barbara Persoon of Pleasantville. And the second letter is from Mark Mahoney of Urbandale. "I remember stopping with my middle son on our way for his college visits in Dubuque at the Field of Dreams on a cold March morning. It was us and nobody else as we shivered and ran. Okay, he ran the bases. How long ago was 1996? Now it's just one more place to milk a buck from visitors and pretend that it's still an innocent spot to reminisce about boomer glory days. Sorry, Mr. Springsteen. My wife and I stopped a couple of years ago, and I couldn't believe the changes then, and now it's getting worse. Sorry, Iowa, but at what point do we sell out for the almighty dollar? For memories, now I'll go back to my old school. Thanks, Steely Dan." Again, that from Mark Mahoney of Urbandale.
0: And now we're going to turn to the sports page, and I'll start with sports on TV today. In CFL football at 8 p.m. on CBSSN, we have the BC Lions at Calgary. In golf today at 1 p.m. on the Golf Channel, the PGA Tour FedEx St. Jude Championship first round out of Memphis, Tennessee. And at 5 p.m. also on the Golf Channel, the LPGA Tour, the Standard Portland Classic first round out of Portland, Oregon. In horse racing at noon on FS2, Saratoga Live out of Saratoga Springs, New York. Major League Baseball today at 12:10 on MLBN, we have regional coverage, Cleveland at Detroit or Pittsburgh at Miami. 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That's taking place in Dyersville, Iowa. At 10 p.m. on MLBN, Milwaukee is at the L.A. Dodgers. That will be joined in progress. The NFL preseason football at 6 p.m. on NFLN/ESPN Unlimited, we have Green Bay at Pittsburgh. 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At 9 p.m. on FLN and ESPN Unlimited, Tennessee at San Francisco. In men's soccer, this evening at 9:30 p.m. on Apple TV and FS1, we have the Leagues Cup Phase 1, Tijuana at Portland. In tennis, started at 10 a.m. on the Tennis Channel, the Cincinnati Open ATP WTA first round. At 5 p.m. this evening on the Tennis Channel, the National Bank Open ATP WTA finals. At 8:30 p.m., again on the Tennis Channel, the Cincinnati Open ATP WTA first round. In WNBA basketball, this evening at 7 p.m. on Amazon Prime, we have Los Angeles at New York. And following that game at 9 p.m. on Amazon Prime, Washington at Las Vegas. And then we have youth baseball, and all these games are taking place on ESPN. We have at noon the Midwest Region Elimination Bracket, Wisconsin versus the Iowa-Missouri loser. That's taking place in Whitestown, Indiana. At 2 p.m., the Mid-Atlantic Region Elimination Bracket, Delaware versus Washington, D.C., taking place in Bristol, Connecticut. At 4 p.m., the Mountain Region Elimination Bracket, Montana versus Utah, taking place at San Bernardino, California. At 6 p.m., the New England Region Championship, Massachusetts versus Maine, Vermont winner. That's taking place in Bristol, Connecticut. And finally, at 8 p.m., again, these are all on ESPN, we have the Northwest Region Championship, Idaho versus the Oregon, Washington winner. And that's taking place in San Bernardino, California.
1: Five storylines to follow in this year's Field of Dreams Major League Baseball Showdown. This is written by Tommy Birch. As Chicago White Sox star Tim Anderson rounded the bases on August 12, 2021, he looked around at the magnificent setting. Anderson smiled as he watched the fireworks saluting his walk-off home run soar into the sky, fans in the stands rise to their feet, and his teammates sprint to home plate to welcome him, following an exhilarating win over the Yankees in the first Major League Baseball game at the Field of Dreams movie site. "It was crazy," Anderson told the Register in a phone interview. Anderson's shot into the Iowa corn was the perfect ending to a perfect night. It included a back-and-forth battle that began with a touching tribute from actor Kevin Costner and ended with Anderson's two-run shot. A nationally televised audience on Fox relished it all. "That's exactly how you would want it to go," Anderson said. MLB officials' goal? Try to replicate some of the magic from that iconic Iowa evening. They'll get that chance when the Minnesota Twins and Philadelphia Phillies play at the new ballpark near the movie site. The 6:30 p.m. Central Time game will be streamed on Netflix. It's the third MLB game to take place at the site, and the first since the Cubs and Cincinnati Reds took the field in 2022. The first game in 2021 set a high bar for drama. I think it was a pretty cool scene to pull off the Field of Dreams game, Anderson said. Now that they're bringing it back, I think it's even cooler just to keep it going. Costner's pregame speech was followed by a memorable game in which the Yankees and White Sox both blasted balls into cornstalks. I just knew the ball was flying during batting practice, Anderson said. Now new memories can be made. Here are five things to watch when the Twins and Phillies take the field in Dyersville. Will Kevin Costner be involved? Costner is expected to be a part of the game in some capacity. MLB and Netflix executives kept their plans close to the chest this week. His epic walkout in 2021 set the tone for the evening. The following year, Fox leaned into the father-son angle of the movie by having Ken Griffey Jr. and his father, Ken Griffey Sr., play catch on the field before the Reds-Cubs matchup. How will the pregame show go? Major League Baseball announced that more than 25 members of the Baseball Hall of Fame will appear as part of a pregame ceremony. According to MLB, it's the largest gathering of living Hall of Famers at a game since the 2008 All-Star Game at Yankee Stadium, where nearly 50 showed up during the famous ballpark's final season. Who will be in Dyersville and how will they be involved? The pregame show could have a different flow to it, with Netflix streaming the game for the first time after Fox televised the first two games. This is a big game for both teams. The trip to Dyersville is more than a sightseeing venture for the Twins and Phillies. Both teams are battling for spots in the postseason. The Twins have been one of the surprises in the American League and are vying for a spot in the postseason by winning the Central Division or securing a wild card spot. The Phillies have some ground to make up in the National League's East Division, but a wild card spot is well within reach for a team with plenty of star power. How many homers will go into the corn? The park is very hitter-friendly. The Yankees and Sox combined to belt 8 homers during the 2021 game, with Aaron Judge smacking 2. Surprisingly, the Cubs and the Reds did not hit any home runs in the 2022 game. And will the weather cooperate? Well, there's an 80% chance of rain Thursday in Dyersville. If wet weather forces a postponement, the Twins and Phillies will stay in the area, and the game would be made up the following day. The 21 and 22 games were played under clear skies.
0: And now we'll turn to Dear Abby. Dear Abby, I have been widowed for 7 years. My husband served in the Air Force in Saigon during the conflict in Vietnam. We met and married shortly after he returned from his hitch overseas. We had 2 daughters together. Recently, my older daughter was notified through social media that she has a half-sister, Liba, from a woman her father knew in Vietnam. They agreed to meet this weekend for lunch. My daughter asked if I would accompany her to this meeting. I told her that while I had no qualms about finding out he had a child with another woman, I didn't see any point in my being there to meet her, and I would feel uncomfortable in the situation. Am I wrong for not going with my daughters to this luncheon? Not signed, Unrelated in South Carolina. And Abby says, Dear Unrelated, although you feel no connection to your late husband's love child, Liba is related to your daughters. If they choose to develop a relationship with their half-sister, you cannot ignore her existence forever. Your daughters may be asking for your support. If you decide to go, do it for them. And a second letter, Dear Abby, my son and his partner have lived together for more than 10 years. During this time, his partner's parents and sister have visited my state numerous times. They have stayed at my lake house, in my condo, and another home I own. Yet in all this time, I have never met them, and I have tried to. Only once did I receive a thank you note on my mantle at one of my homes. When they come into town, it's almost like they deliberately avoid meeting me. Is this something I should address with my son and his partner? That letter was from Used in the Midwest. And Abby says, Dear Used, should you address this with your son and his partner? Of course you should. In fact, you should have done it the first time you were asked to let these people live in one of your dwellings. Do you really want to continue having strangers vacation in your homes? Because that's what they have chosen to make themselves. It may be time to roll up the welcome mat.
1: And there's one last letter. Dear Abby, I have a daughter, Imogene, who has been married to her narcissistic and controlling wife, Brianna, for 20 years. Imogene's relationships with me, my husband, and her sister have been entirely dictated by Brianna. We're not allowed in her house, and her calls are made from the car. Two attempts at divorce by Imogene were unsuccessful. Imogene appears to be willing to accept verbal abuse and non-negotiable demands from her wife, interpreting the control as caring behavior. This cult-like existence has resulted in resentment and disappointment. I'm at a loss as to how to help my daughter extricate herself from a life of dysfunction. Signed, Worried Mom. Abby writes, Dear Mom, your daughter will not leave Brianna until she's ready, but that doesn't mean you should give up. Avoid criticizing Brianna directly, but continue to ask Imogene how Brianna's controlling actions make her feel. Getting her to think along these lines may lead her in the right direction.
0: And that brings us to the end of the Des Moines Register for today. I'm Teresa Whitaker, and my partner at the microphone has been Rachel Mithelman. Earlier, you heard from Linda Lundgren and Twyla Glenn. 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

0: Thursday, August 13th. All material heard on IRIS is intended solely for the use of people with print disabilities. Your readers today are Teresa Whitaker and Rachel Mithelman. And here's our first story. Rock Island, out of Rock Island and Milan Schools, the board okays extending Williams through 2030. This is by Cesar Toscano. The Rock Island Milan School Board approved a contract extension for Superintendent Sharon Williams through 2030 on Tuesday night. Her contract was initially set to end at the end of this fiscal year, but now the contract will be revised to have started in July 1, 2026 and end on June 30, 2030. Williams will be making an annual salary of $240,723 a year. After each contract year, the board can adjust the annual base salary based upon performance evaluation, but cannot reduce it according to the contract. Under the new contract, she will also be evaluated for her performance on a yearly basis. The board's decision was made on a 6-0 vote, with one board member abstaining after an executive session to discuss the matter. Board President Jason Roessler praised the decision. "We're super excited to have Dr. Williams under contract for the next 4 years. Look forward to what she's bringing to our district and how she's taking our district forward with our facilities, with our scholars," Roessler said in a public comment. Board member Isabel Pena said she was excited to bring back Williams after having more discussion and explanations she didn't have before. Board member Andrea Gilman abstained due to concerns about the verbiage of the contract, but said she appreciates Dr. Williams' talents. Some members of the public came to speak on the extension during public comment. Edward Yancey Jr., a longtime member of the community and board meeting attendee since 2007, advocated for Williams' extension. "I've seen school board members. I've seen them reacting to things. I have been pleased. I have been displeased. The one thing that I do want to stress is that Dr. Williams has covered almost everything I hoped that she would, and I am pleased with the things that she has chosen to do," Yancey said. Former board president Linda Dottard also asked the board to consider the extension. "As somebody who has been in their role," she said, "the decision would not be easy, and it will likely be darned if you do, darned if you don't." But she hoped that the board members would extend grace and mercy to Williams. "The decisions that you make probably won't be easy, but you have to do it in the direction of moving forward, making sure that when you're making a decision, you're thinking about every single person that you're serving in this school community," Dottard said. Parent Annika O'Melia was also supportive of extending the contract, saying she was happy with the education her children were receiving. "She's an extremely impressive leader for our district. I'm so excited about the direction of the district. I feel like there's been a lot of positive developments," O'Melia said.
1: Silvis looks to replace water and sewer lines. This written by Sarah Watson. Silvis needs to replace several miles of century-old water and sewer lines, and it's turning to federal and state government for help. U.S. Representative Eric Sorensen's office is requesting $803,000 in federal funding for the upcoming fiscal 2027 budget to go toward replacing a failing 1912 water main on First Avenue in Silvis. If approved by Congress, the funding would go toward replacing underground infrastructure on First Avenue from 2nd Street to 17th Street, a roughly mile-long stretch that Silvis city staff expects to cost between $8 and $9 million total. The city plans to replace the aging brick culverts that contain water lines, sanitary sewer lines, and stormwater drains. The reconstructed infrastructure would separate those lines to meet current construction requirements and prevent wastewater from backing up into other infrastructure during heavy rains. The First Avenue project is one of several water and sewer line replacement projects proposed in the oldest parts of Silvis. Public Works Director Joe Rockwell estimated that the city needs about 5 to 6 miles of water lines replaced. The city's aging water infrastructure frequently experiences breaks. Just on Monday, 7th Street closed due to a water main break, and an area of the city went under a boil order

0: City Administrator Jerry Leibovitz said. Leibovitz joked that city employees tried to avoid saying the words water main break because it usually happens after we say it, he said. We just call them MBs or whatever because it happens frequently. Replacing that infrastructure will reduce those water interruptions. Leibovitz said the system that is all below the hill is over 100 years old. That's the oldest part of our system. We are working toward the replacement of all of that. For First Avenue in particular, the city is on a time crunch. It wants to wrap up construction of the underground infrastructure before the Illinois Department of Transportation starts reconstructing First Avenue in 2031. Sorensen's appropriations request will need to go through several steps before it's approved. Next, it will need to go through the Appropriations Committee. Sorensen hopes it will end up in an appropriations package that will be passed by the House and Senate and signed by the President. In addition to the federal request, the city has also submitted for state grants and plans to fill in the gaps with bonds and dollars from the Tax Increment Financing District, Leibovitz said. Sorensen's requests for other Silvis water infrastructure projects were included in an appropriation bill that passed the U.S. House and Senate, but is still awaiting the President's signature. In that bill, Silvis would receive just over $1 million to replace century-old sewer lines on 3rd and 7th Streets. Silvis is also looking to do projects on 17th Street and 15th Street following engineering assessments of the most critical replacements. Sorensen said on Tuesday, "Safe to say that the water main has been doing a great job since 1912. It continues to do the job until we have problems like last night, which begs the question, for how much longer will this infrastructure last? We can't continue to wait for failures to happen."
1: Before we leave the front page, there is a large picture here showing a Quad Cities fire truck. It says hoses spraying and big open field where there's a fire there. And the caption is Quad Cities International Airport's Fire Department extinguishes a fire during the airport's mass casualty drill held on August 12th from 9 to 11 a.m. That was lit to mimic a fire caused by a plane crash. Airport Police and Fire Chief Jeff Swan said all members of the airport's emergency personnel are trained in fire, police, and EMS to be prepared in the case of emergencies. And turning to the local page, board terminates principal's contract. This is by Cesar Toscano. The Rock Island Milan School Board voted unanimously to terminate the contract of Thurgood Marshall Learning Center principal Mario Sherrell on Tuesday night. The immediate termination of his contract and discharge was due to job abandonment and insubordination, according to the description given before the vote. Sherrill was approved as the interim principal for Thurgood Marshall in January after the previous principal, Anthony Ragona, resigned effective January 31, 2026. Sherrill initially faced contention from some board members, but by April, his contract for the 2026-27 school year was unanimously approved. Superintendent Sharon Williams said she could not share any more details about Sherrill's termination, but said the school has had Tim Wernington as the substitute principal since the start of the school year. "We're working with our human resources to have a permanent principal," Williams said.
0: Former interim director denied release. Benjamin Morris, the former interim executive director of Quad City Arts, will remain in jail for allegedly possessing and distributing child sex abuse materials after a judge denied his request for release under strict supervision. In a detention hearing at the Rock Island Circuit Court on Tuesday morning, Judge Frank Furr denied defense attorneys Stephen Richards and Joshua Richards' objection to a petition for detention, saying detention was necessary to protect the community. Furr said he did not believe there were any possible conditions under which Morris could be released without posing a danger to the public. Morris was arrested last month and is facing a total of 30 counts, 15 counts of dissemination of child sex abuse materials of victims under 13, and 15 counts of possession of child sex abuse materials of victims under 13. The dissemination charges are each a Class 10 felony that carries a prison sentence of 6 to 30 years, and the possession counts are each a Class 2 felony that carries a prison sentence of 3 to 7 years. On July 29th, Rock Island County State's Attorney Dora Villarreal submitted a petition to deny Morris's pretrial release. In the petition, Villarreal said that, due to the large amount of child sex abuse materials found, only a fraction of images, videos are currently contained in the information, and additional charges remain possible. Villarreal said in her petition that messages found show Morris attempting to meet or meeting with underage children in person, and noted Morris's personal residence is across the street from an elementary school. On Monday, defense attorneys filed an objection to Villarreal's petition for detention and argued that Morris was not a real and present threat to the community, citing his lack of prior criminal history. In the defense's objection, Stephen Richard requested Morris instead be placed under home confinement and electronic monitoring under the supervision of his parents. Stephen Richards presented four letters on behalf of Morris's character in his objection, one of which was from Morris's father, Daniel Morris. In Daniel Morris's letter, he writes that if Morris were to be released, he, his wife, and Morris's brother agreed to protect Ben and also protect the community to the best of their abilities at their family home. During Tuesday's detention hearing, Stephen Richards called Daniel Morris to testify on behalf of his son. Rock Island Police Detective Jonathan Shepard testified on behalf of the state and said more than 75 images and videos containing child sex abuse materials were found in one Telegram conversation between Morris and a user by the name Pete, and messages containing child sex abuse materials were also found on Morris's Grindr account. I'm sorry, I have to turn the page. I'm sorry about this, friends. I'm six. Shepard said when Morris was being questioned by the Predator Poachers Illinois organization, he admitted to having anywhere from 50 to 100 images and videos containing child sex abuse materials on his phone when they offered their help to erase the illegal materials. The group pretended to offer to help Morris before instead turning him in to police. After obtaining Morris's phone and other technological devices, such as a laptop, computer tower, and external hard drives, Shepard said Rock Island Police found geolocation on some of the photos and videos, including child sex abuse material, that appeared to be taken by Morris and traced them back to a Davenport hotel and Devil's Glen Park in Bettendorf. Rock Island Police said all confiscated technology is being reviewed and preserved by the FBI. Shepard said all of the child sex abuse materials currently identified by Rock Island Police occurred between March 16th and April 12th. Morris's pretrial conference will be held on September 10th at 1 p.m. in the Rock Island Circuit Court.
1: Woman pleads guilty to weapons charges. This is by Thomas Geyer. A woman who faced numerous weapons charges after she fired a gun in the direction of two Davenport police officers investigating a domestic fight in May of 2025 has pleaded guilty to several of those charges. Davion's Lackey Lomax, 26, was shot and wounded by police early on the morning of May 12, 2025, when officers returned fire after she shot a gun in the direction of Davenport police. During a hearing August 7th in Scott County District Court, Lackey Lomax pleaded guilty to one count of Class C felony intimidation with a dangerous weapon, two counts of Class D felony going armed with intent, one count of aggravated misdemeanor use of a dangerous weapon in the commission of a crime, and one count of aggravated misdemeanor reckless use of a firearm. Under Iowa law, Class C felonies carry a prison sentence of 10 years, while Class D felonies carry a prison sentence of 5 years, and aggravated misdemeanors carry a prison sentence of 2 years. Judge Stuart Werling accepted Lackey Lomax's plea and scheduled her to be sentenced on November 19th. A charge of second-degree criminal mischief and 2 counts of assault on persons in certain occupations are to be dismissed at sentencing. In a separate case, Lackey Lomax also pleaded guilty to 1 count of Class D felony possession with the intent to deliver marijuana. She also will be sentenced in that case on November 19th. According to the affidavits filed by Scott County Sheriff's Sergeant Greg Hill, Davenport police were sent to the 1700 block of Jersey Ridge Road at 3:13 a.m. May 12, 2025, to investigate a report of a domestic disturbance. Davion's Lackey Lomax lived in the home with 3 other women. According to a search warrant filed by Scott County Sheriff's Deputy Justin Holmes, the 911 caller advised that 2 women were physically fighting and the house was being damaged. Other 911 calls were made from surrounding neighbors describing a fight in the alley behind the home. Officers arrived and were talking to 2 of the women who lived in the house outside in the rear of the home when 2 gunshots were fired inside the house, according to the affidavits. Lackey Lomax then exited the rear of the home with a handgun and fired 1 round in the direction of the 2 women and officers Dan Hilton and Michael Hogan, both 4-year veterans. Hilton and Hogan returned fire, wounding Lackey Lomax. Officers provided medical aid, and Lackey Lomax was taken to a hospital for treatment, according to the affidavits. According to the Scott County Sheriff's Department's investigation, the bullet fired in the direction of the officers and 2 women entered the second-story exterior wall of a home in the 1700 block of Dugleby Street. It traveled through the exterior and became lodged inside a bedroom window jamb, according to the affidavits. In post-Miranda interviews with the 2 women who had been outside with officers and with Lackey Lomax, it was determined that the 3 women were engaged in an argument that included a knife at one point. All of them sustained injuries, as did a 4th woman who was injured trying to break up the fight, according to the affidavits. Lackey Lomax admitted to authorities to getting the gun and firing 2 rounds inside the home. She added that she took the gun outside to show officers she had it, but did not recall firing the weapon, according to the affidavits. Lackey Lomax said she got the weapon from her purse for self-defense.
0: There's a festival coming up this weekend in the Quad Cities called Alternating Currents. It kicks off Thursday, August 13th for 4 days of performances by local and national talent. More than 200 bands, comedians, and other creatives will perform at this year's festival. About a third of festival performers call the Quad Cities home. So here are 5 Quad Cities acts to check out at this year's festival. First, Lady Igraine. Lady Igraine is a genre-bending progressive rock band that emerged onto the Quad Cities music scene in 2024. The 4-person band released its debut LP, Unum, last January. The 7-track album blends rock, Americana, and folk influences with themes of vulnerability and self-discovery. All but 1 track lasts beyond the 4-minute mark, at times with bass, guitar, and percussion melodies taking center stage. Since then, the band has released multiple captivating singles and live recordings. Lady Igraine has performed around the Midwest. It's performing on Saturday from 4:30 to 5:30 at Kaiserlautern Square and from 10:30 to 11:30 p.m. at Stompbox Brewing. Another band called Les Hills. The 3 members of Les Hills once described their sound as a musical gumbo with country as the bass. The band performed in November 2024 with singer-songwriter Alex Fishbach and rappers Ro Pesky and Random Tanner. Fans know Les Hills for its effortlessly catchy tracks that often include a little self-referential humor. Les Hills' songs include tracks with attention-grabbing country titles like Cowgirls for Life, Countrified, and Tennessee Wild. Not everyone will like Les Hill's countrified energy, but many people have sung the band's praises. The band opened for Tim McGraw at Field of Dreams and won the Best Original Band Award from the Iowa Music Awards in 2025. Les Hills will perform on Friday from 7:15 to 8:15 p.m. at Daiquiri Factory, and then again from 10 to 11 p.m. on Friday at Max Tavern. The FAQ. Comedian and entertainment guru Andrew King has long run a comedy game show called The FAQ, which humorously combines parts of Jeopardy, The Price is Right, and other unexpected twists. The show features comedic contestants often known to the audience. On Friday, the contestants are radio personality Dave Lavora, comedian and television writer Emily Winter, and television host Tristan Tapscott. On Saturday, the contestants are longtime musician Chad Gooch, film enthusiast Michael Mayhews, and Carly Allison, the general manager of The Last Picture House. King previously ran the show at the 2025 Alternating Currents Festival and routinely runs the show at Rostock's. He also founded the zine Cary Grant Died Here and the video series VHS Stacks. So the FAQ's show is Friday from 7 to 8:15 at Skellington Manor and Saturday from 3:15 to 4:15 at The Last Picture House. Groundhog Gary, 6 more weeks. Those looking for a family-friendly event can watch Groundhog Gary, 6 more weeks, a film following an 11-year-old who attempts to capture a groundhog at his town's Groundhog Day Festival. Groundhog Gary is produced and directed by the Rock Island film studio Fresh Films, which filmed the movie in Rock Island in 2025. Fresh Films, which regularly invites students to participate in the filmmaking process, had more than 100 student filmmakers from around the U.S. work on the production. Fresh Films was founded as a nonprofit and has more than 30 sites around the U.S. Groundhog Gary was written by Emmy-winning screenwriter Liz Hara and has Mark Evan Jackson of Brooklyn Nine-Nine as a lead cast member. The film will release nationally in February of 2027, but can be viewed first at Alternating Currents. The film is ideal for kids ages 6 through 12 and their family members. So that film, Groundhog Gary, 6 More Weeks, will be shown on Saturday from 11:30 a.m. to 1:30 p.m. and Sunday, 12:15 to 2:30 p.m. at The Last Picture House. And finally, these local acts include Jenny Lynn Stacy. Jenny Lynn Stacy sings with a raw and expressive voice that sticks with listeners even after the song fades. The Davenport musician plays heartfelt music with a skilled backing band. She released her debut, Not a Country Album, in 2026. The 10-track album has a rockabilly and blues bent and incorporates themes of love and loss. Stacy and her band have played at Quad Cities venues like the Redstone Room and the Rock Island Brewing Company. Fans of other soulful Quad Cities singers such as Beth Lozano and Mo Carter might like Jenny Lynn Stacy. She performs on Friday from 8:30 to 9:30 p.m. at the Bent River Brewing Company.
1: 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The grand opening weekend will take place Saturday and Sunday. Saturday's event is from 9 a.m. to 6 p.m., with the main festivities to take place from 11 a.m. to 2 p.m. On Sunday, the store is open from 10 a.m. to 4 p.m. Festivities include, from 11 a.m. to 1 p.m., 97X Live Remote with Megan from the Dwyer and Michaels Show. 11 a.m. to 2 p.m., complimentary Happy Joe's Pizza and Cake from Little Sweet Treats Cake Design in Milan. 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Tamara Yarger from Hog Capital Wildlife Rescue and Rehab. 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Beginning Tuesday, operation hours will be 10 a.m. to 6 p.m. Tuesday through Thursday, 10 a.m. to 7 p.m. Friday, and 9 a.m. to 4 p.m. Saturday. The store will be closed on Mondays. 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The business phone number is 309-317-4516.
0: Going to the About Town page, other things to do in the Quad Cities this weekend. With the family, the 17th annual Floatzilla by River Action begins early Saturday, August 15th. The first paddlers will begin on the Mississippi River at 8 a.m., with more joining over the coming hours from different launch points along the Quad City shorelines. Last year, about 1,400 paddlers participated in the event. The registration costs $54.95 and closes end of day today, Thursday. All paddlers will converge on Lake Potter by 1:30 p.m. The shoreline will have live music, games, and food trucks. To dine and drink, the Village of East Davenport will host its annual wine walk from 3 to 6 p.m. on Saturday, August 15th. Venues around the village will provide one-ounce samples of different wines. Musicians will perform. Ticket holders start by presenting their ID and receiving a bracelet and wine glass at Wide River Winery on Mount Street. Advance tickets are $33.85. Door tickets are $40. Something to do on a budget, the Downtown Davenport Partnership's Alternating Currents Festival, which we read about earlier, kicks off today, Thursday the 13th, with performances by Lainey Jean and Jason Wallsmith, storyteller. Throughout the weekend, more than 200 bands, comedians, filmmakers, and other creatives will perform. It's one of the Quad City's largest events. The weekend also includes free admission to the Figge Art Museum and Made Market QC along Motor Row. 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A full schedule can be found at alternatingcurrentsqc.com. Something to do on a date, the Quad City Music Guild will close its production of the Tony Award-winning musical, the 25th Annual Putnam County Spelling Bee, this weekend. The musical portrays a spelling bee with six eccentric adolescents, played by adult actors, competing under the supervision of similarly offbeat grown-ups. The show invites four audience members on stage to compete with the cast. The Quad City Music Guild will perform the musical at Prospect Park Auditorium on 34th Avenue in Moline. Shows are at 7:30 p.m. on Thursday, Friday, and Saturday, and 2 p.m. on Sunday. Saturday is also an audio description night. Adult admission is $20 and student admission is $15. 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And finally, for competitive types, the 39th Annual Tug Fest, the three-day festival and the country's only bi-state tug of war, will return to LeClaire and Port Byron from Thursday through Saturday. This year's theme is The Greatest Pull on Earth. Both cities will host their own celebrations with musicians, carnival rides, food trucks, and fireworks. In addition, the LeClaire Festival has a parade and bags tournament, and the Port Byron Fest has an arm wrestling tournament and a sweet corn eating contest. 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
1: You are listening to the Quad City Times on IRIS, the Iowa Radio Reading Information Service for the Blind. And now we'll turn to today's obituaries. And we have just one today. It's Christopher V. Anderson, U.S. Army veteran and aerial firefighting pilot who fought wildfires around the world. He dies at 64. Christopher V. Anderson, a veteran Army aviator and accomplished civilian helicopter pilot whose 40-year career carried him from the NATO frontier to oil fields in Africa and wildfires around the world, died Friday, August 7th, when the Sikorsky S-64 sky crane he was piloting crashed in central Utah. He was 64. Mr. Anderson was serving as chief pilot aboard the heavy-lift helicopter, supporting efforts to contain the Wide Mouth 2 fire in Fish Lake National Forest. The aircraft went down at approximately 10 a.m. in rugged terrain near Three Lakes Reservoir, about 160 miles south of Salt Lake City. The crash ignited a separate fire, preventing rescuers from immediately reaching the aircraft. Crews entered the area Saturday and confirmed that both pilots aboard had died. Mr. Anderson was employed by Helicopter Transport Services, which was operating under contract with the U.S. Forest Service. The National Transportation Safety Board and Federal Aviation Administration are investigating the accident. Born on October 29, 1961, Christopher had the distinction of being delivered by his grandfather, Dr. B.V. Anderson of Green, Iowa. He grew up in Bettendorf and graduated from Pleasant Valley High School in 1980. He attended the University of Iowa, where he was awarded a Bachelor of Arts degree in 1985. Mr. Anderson served for 5 years as a helicopter pilot in the United States Army during the closing years of the Cold War. Stationed in Germany, he flew missions along NATO's borders as part of the American military presence intended to deter Warsaw Pact activity. Over the course of his four-decade career, Mr. Anderson built a record distinguished by exceptional technical skill, broad international experience, and composure under pressure. He held the Federal Aviation Administration's highest level of pilot certification, an airline transport pilot certificate for rotorcraft helicopters. His work took him across the United States and around the world. He flew for oil companies in Africa and battled wildfires in Europe, Asia, and Australia, as well as throughout the American West. In Haiti, he transported dignitaries, United Nations personnel, and senior government officials, including the prime minister and members of his staff. These assignments demanded precision, discretion, and sound judgment under difficult conditions, reflecting the confidence placed in his skill and character. Although Mr. Anderson's technical qualifications placed him among the most accomplished pilots in his profession, his contribution extended beyond the aircraft he flew and the missions he completed. He devoted himself generously and often selflessly to developing younger pilots, sharing the knowledge accumulated over a lifetime in the cockpit. He understood that aviation's highest standards are sustained from one generation to the next, and he took seriously his responsibility to prepare those who would follow him. Mr. Anderson made his home for many years near Lake Tahoe, becoming a familiar and respected member of the State Line and Greater Tahoe communities. Beyond the cockpit, he was known for his independence, integrity, quiet generosity, and deep loyalty to his friends. He formed lasting relationships and earned the respect of people from every chapter of his life. An avid sportsman, Mr. Anderson devoted much of his free time to skiing the mountains surrounding Lake Tahoe and was a passionate golfer. He was also a voracious reader with an enduring interest in history, military affairs, world events, and geopolitics. He had planned diligently for retirement and was approaching that next phase with genuine anticipation. Although he never married, he was deeply proud of his nieces and nephews and especially delighted by the recent arrivals of his great-nieces, Micah and Wren Dugan, and his great-nephew, Kai Holmes. Mr. Anderson is survived by his parents, Rosalind and Robert Anderson, his brother, Richard, or Rick Anderson, and Rick's wife, Barbara, his sister-in-law, Mamie Anderson, his niece, Audrey Dugan, and her husband, Robert, his nephew, Tyler Anderson, his niece, Meredith Holmes, and her husband, Austin, and his nephew, Liam Anderson. He was preceded in death by his brother, Mitchell J. Anderson. His death came while he was doing work that demanded courage without spectacle, flying toward a dangerous fire to protect people he did not know and who might never have known the risks he accepted on their behalf. For those who loved him, there is profound sorrow in the retirement he had prepared for but did not get to enjoy. There is also great pride in the life he did live, one defined by service, mastery of his craft, generosity toward those who followed him, and an enduring willingness to place himself in harm's way so that others might be safer.
0: Turning to the opinion page, two short views from other newspapers. The first comes from the New York Daily News and is titled, "Prosecuting Fauci Wrong." U.S. Senator Rand Paul, Republican of Kentucky, is a medical doctor, an ophthalmologist, but he has an unhealthy obsession with Dr. Anthony Fauci and now has rigged a ridiculous contempt of Congress charge against Fauci, who was the ubiquitous calming voice of reason during the horrors of the COVID-19 pandemic. Many in the MAGA base came to resent, even hate Fauci for this, disregarding his advice often at their own mortal peril. Yet he carried on, determined to see the nation through, the consummate scientist who tried to keep the nation abreast of how to navigate the deadly crisis. Fauci recently was rewarded with an attempt at prosecution, with the Paul-chaired Senate Committee on Homeland Security and Government Affairs having voted along party lines to refer Fauci to the Justice Department for contempt after the doctor invoked his Fifth Amendment rights and refused to answer questions during a July 29th hearing. Even with a full pardon from President Joe Biden, Paul, in collusion with Trump attack dog and now confirmed Attorney General Todd Blanche, will look for a crime by Fauci in using his Fifth Amendment rights. It should have come as no surprise that Fauci did not see much reason to cooperate. If Blanche's DOJ tries to move forward with this sham, a judge should quash it. And the other short view from the Chicago Tribune, applaud Gen Z for movie going. Movies are back again. We've seen stories in the recent past about how going to the movies was becoming a thing again. See Barbenheimer in 2023, only to see consumers retreat to their in-home streaming lives. But 2026 may actually be different. If so, we'll have Generation Z, the first generation to grow up entirely in the smartphone age, to thank for preserving a longtime, irreplaceable pillar of American entertainment and culture, and to strike a much-needed blow for collective experience. Last year, 39% of moviegoers were Zoomers, according to ComScore, topping millennials who made up 32% of the overall audience. We'll guess Gen Z's share will rise once the numbers are in for 2026. It helps to have buzzy Hollywood offerings and Christopher Nolan's adaptation of The Odyssey, as well as a well-reviewed addition to the Spider-Man franchise in Spider-Man Brand New Day, are exemplars. But even before their July openings, Zoomers flocked to see supernatural horror film Obsession. So we raise a bag of popcorn to the up-and-coming generation and feel confident that a night or day out at the movies isn't disappearing anytime soon.
1: Another article here in the opinion section by Froma Harup, who lives in New York City and Providence, Rhode Island. She writes for Creators Syndicate. Hers is entitled "Newsflash: Americans Live in a Mixed Economy." Democratic Senate nominee Abdul El-Sayed of Michigan keeps calling himself a capitalist, and the Democratic Socialists of America keep backing him to the eyeballs. Why? Because the DSA understands that El-Sayed has to say that to win over even Democrats in a moderate state like Michigan. They firmly expect that once elected, he would do as they say, which happily conforms with what he truly believes. Confusing? Yes, on purpose. But let's move beyond this war of labels. Let's stop using socialist and capitalist as either compliments or denunciations. The United States has a mixed economy, as do most modern countries. It has an economic system in which both the government and the private sector control resources. The American government runs public education, Medicare, and the U.S. Postal Service, to name a few programs. They are all taxpayer-supported. Why does a stamp on a letter going from a remote farmhouse in North Dakota to Chicago cost the same as a stamp on a letter sent from one Chicago apartment to another three blocks away? In a purely capitalist system, the stamp's price would have reflected the difference in cost of delivery. The North Dakotan would have had to pay a lot more for this service. But U.S. law mandates universal service, which keeps the cost of a stamp fixed. Thus, dense cities subsidize mail delivery in rural areas. Private companies such as UPS and FedEx charge vastly higher prices for delivery to remote places. Note that President Donald Trump has supported selling off the USPS to a private company. President Franklin D. Roosevelt pushed through the Social Security Act of 1935 as part of his New Deal program. America was in the jaws of the Great Depression, and FDR used the power of the federal government to create jobs, stabilize the financial system, and keep the destitute elderly alive. New York's Democratic Socialist Mayor Zoran Mamdani says he's another FDR. But FDR said, "No one in the United States believes more firmly than I in the system of private business, private property, and private profit." Roosevelt's new government programs were intended to save the capitalist market system from collapsing, not, to use Mamdani's words, replace the frigidity of rugged individualism with the warmth of collectivism. Where are the heroic peasants of the Soviet agitprop films waving banners? Socialist Bernie Sanders of Vermont heralds Sweden as the socialist model, citing its free health care and free college. He also says, "I don't think billionaires should exist." Sanders may not be up to date on Sweden's economy. It is highly capitalist, with more billionaires per capita than the United States. The social programs he admires are supported by taxes. Sweden, meanwhile, has been tightening the rules for receiving government benefits. For example, it's been cutting benefits to those not working. It has also adopted a hyper-restrictive immigration policy. In addition to the shock of a massive influx of people from very different cultures, Swedes rebelled at the impoverished newcomers' claims on its social programs. The number of migrants entering Sweden was down to 12,000 last year from 117,000 in 2016, and the country is trying to get people already there with residency permits to leave. What do the Abolish ICE Democratic Socialists think of that? As conservative economist Milton Friedman famously put it, it's just obvious you can't have free immigration and a welfare state. Here's how it works. Our capitalist market system generates a huge amount of wealth that can be taxed to pay for social and other programs. A balance must be found between encouraging wealth creation and crafting a tax code able to raise money for desired public needs. That's a lot harder than throwing around dated labels. That again was from Froma Harup.
0: Turning to the sports page, what is on television today? In the NFL, at 6 p.m., a preseason game between Green Bay at Pittsburgh on the NFL Network, and at 8 p.m., another preseason game, Tennessee at San Francisco, also on the NFL Network. In Major League Baseball, on MLBN at 12:10 p.m., Cleveland at Detroit. On CHSN at 1:10, Cincinnati at Chicago White Sox. On Marquee at 3:05 p.m., Chicago Cubs at Washington. And at 6:30 p.m. on Netflix, the Field of Dreams game, which is Philadelphia and Minnesota. In golf, started early this morning, the PGA FedEx St. Jude Championship. That continues with first round on the Golf Channel at 1 o'clock this afternoon. At 2 p.m., the U.S. Amateur Championship round of 16 is on Peacock and NBCSN. And at 5 p.m., the LPGA Standard Portland Classic, first round on the Golf Channel. And the Little League World Series qualifying is going on. At noon, all these games are on ESPN. At noon, the Midwest region qualifying. At 2, the Mid-Atlantic region qualifying. At 4 p.m., the Mountain Region qualifying game. At 6 p.m., the New England Region Championship. And at 8 p.m., the Northwest Region Championship.
1: 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Latest additions help lead to crazy walk-off win. This is by Tom Johnston. Two of the newest additions to the Quad Cities River Bandits roster did some of the heavy lifting Tuesday evening in their home debuts for the High Class A Midwest League club. But it was two regulars who had been with the team all season who capped a crazy ninth-inning comeback that resulted in QC's 5-4 victory over Fort Wayne at Modern Woodman Park. That was a good team effort right there, said QC manager Jesus Azuje, after his four pitchers did not give up a hit after the third inning in the series opener. It was a memorable win for a variety of reasons. QC's three-run ninth gave the Bandits just their second victory of the season when trailing after eight innings. Coming in, they had been 1-40 when behind in the ninth. It moved their record to 7-11 in series openers. It was also memorable for Zion Rose and Ben North, who joined the team last week during its successful road trip to Peoria. Rose, the Kansas City Royals' first-round selection in the 2026 draft, number 6 pick overall, ripped his first professional extra base hit, a double in the fifth, that drove in two for his first pro RBIs. That cut QC's deficit to 3-2 and made the game much more interesting. Fort Wayne, whose record is 46-61 and 19-22 in the second half, added to its lead in the seventh with two walks, a hit batter, and a sacrifice fly. Then another great defensive play stymied a QC uprising when shortstop Justin DiCrisio made a great diving catch on Tariq Kemp's liner to end an eighth innings rally with two runners left on base. LP Langvin got the win, and is five for three and wins, set down the tin caps in order in the top of the ninth with two of his four strikeouts in a 1.2 inning outing. Then the offense, which outhit Fort Wayne 8-3, stepped up. North, who was 0-3 at that point and 1-13 as a Bandits infielder, ignited the ninth inning rally with his first pro homer, a monster mash to the berm in left field on a fastball that he said was middle-middle and gone as soon as he made contact. Number 9 hitter Eric Torres walked off Will Varmet, who takes the loss in his 3-2. Leadoff batter Asbel Gonzalez then laid down a perfect bump between the plate and pitcher's mound that Varmet fielded and threw wildly and late to first base. That allowed Torres to score as Gonzalez ended up on third. With Rose, who is 1-3 at bat, with no hits and in a 1-2 hole after fouling off a pitch, Varmet uncorked a wild pitch that skipped through the unoccupied left-handed batter's box, allowing the speedy Gonzalez to race home with the game winner. Both of the newcomers were thrilled to be part of such a game in their home debuts, admitting they will remember the victory more than their individual pro firsts. The first one, Homer, out of the way is nice, and we're all just trying to help the team win, said North, an undrafted free agent out of Creighton University. I think I was more excited for the walk-off than I was for my first home run. Definitely more excited for the win. Rose concurred. We've been doing this our whole life, so self-reward is nothing crazy, said the former Louisville University standout. As a team, ain't nothing better than a walk-off. There haven't been too many of those for the Bandits this season as they move to 54-51 overall, 24-18 in the MWL second half. Victory moved them into second place in the Western Division race, just 1.5 games behind Beloit, who is 26-17, and firmly into the playoff race with 23 games left in the regular season. Rose, a speedy outfielder, and North, a solid defensive shortstop, figured to factor in that playoff push, and Azuje is happy to have both with the team. They are two good-looking kids, said QC's second-year manager. They fit right in with the guys. They play hard. They compete. It's good to see them contribute and want to win. With wins in five of the last seven games, all the roster turnover of late has not slowed the River Bandits in the second half of the campaign. All the coaching staff and everybody has been super welcoming, said the 23-year-old North. I feel like the transition on that side of things personally and relationship-wise has been super easy. Both newcomers seem to also be handling the pressure of stepping into a playoff push scenario in their rookie seasons after spending just a couple of weeks in the Arizona Complex League getting acclimated to the Royals organization. I view this as an opportunity, said Rose, referring to both himself and the team. These dudes have been playing all year long. They're tired and grinding out these last couple of games. We're fresh bodies and haven't played in a while. We've got fresh juice and we're excited to bring our energy to this team and do their parts in the playoff push. In addition to the Bandits getting help in the field and at the plate from new Kansas City acquisitions, they also got some fresh arms for the bullpen. On Tuesday, pitchers Ethan McIlvain and Jackson Cleveland joined the team from the ACL Royals, and Azuhe was planning on using them in Wednesday's game behind right-handed starter Blake Wolters. You always need pitching, said the manager. We haven't seen these guys yet, but have a good report on them. For sure, they're going to help us. The 21-year-old McIlvain, a switch-hitting left-handed thrower, was a fifth-round pick of the Royals this summer out of Arkansas University. Cleveland is a 23-year-old Texas native who finished his college eligibility at the University of Oklahoma after stops at Lamar and the University of Miami. The right-hander is an undrafted free agent. In corresponding moves on Tuesday, RHP Tommy Molsky was transferred back to AA Northwest Arkansas, and infielder Pedro Roque sent back to ACL.
0: A couple of short articles on the front page of the sports section. Davenport Northwest delayed. This has to do with the Little League World Series play. The Davenport Northwest Little League team was in the middle of a comeback when lightning struck. With Davenport Northwest trailing Daniel Boone Little League of Columbia, Missouri, 5-3 in the top of the fifth with two outs and a runner on second, the game was delayed because of lightning at 11:22 a.m. Central and remained delayed at 4 p.m. with plans to restart the game sometime on Wednesday evening. Davenport Northwest trailed 5-1 after three innings, but rallied for two in the fourth to pull within two, and were threatening to add more with leadoff batter Cooper Thyssen, who homered earlier in the game, coming to the plate. Both teams are 2-0 in the Midwest Region Tournament in Whitestown, Indiana, and the winner will advance to Friday's 1 p.m. finals. The loser will play at 1 p.m. Thursday versus Whitefish Bay Little League from Wisconsin, with the winner of that game also advancing to finals. All games will be broadcast on ESPN. Davenport Northwest, which made the Little League World Series in 2004 and 2005, is a 12-and-under all-star team that went 5-0 in pool play, with no team coming closer than three runs at the Iowa State Little League Tournament, then won the state title behind a six-inning no-hitter from Thyssen. And this note on college basketball, Tyrese Halliburton is returning to Ames. Tickets will go on sale September 9th because the Pacers are playing a game at Hilton. Halliburton played at ISU for two seasons, from 2018 to 20. He is a two-time NBA All-Star entering his seventh NBA season. Since leaving college, he has returned to ISU a handful of times. He proposed to his girlfriend in Hilton Coliseum, was a guest at Fox's Big Noon kickoff show for the Seahawk football game, and was honored at an ISU basketball game for his 2024 Olympic gold medal. An Exhibit 10 NBA deal is a non-guaranteed one-year minimum salary agreement. This will be the fourth NBA exhibition game played at Hilton Coliseum, and the first since the Milwaukee Bucks and the Timberwolves played in 2018. In 1991, former Cyclone Jeff Grayer, who played for the Milwaukee Bucks, and Jeff Hornacek, playing for the Phoenix Suns, squared off in a game, while former Cyclone Fred Hoiberg and ISU coach Tim Floyd of the Chicago Bulls faced the Atlanta Hawks in 1999.
1: Just briefly here, under stock car racing, Speedway hosts track championship Friday night. This Friday will be Track Championship Night at the Davenport Speedway. Track champions in the 6 weekly classes will be crowned on the quarter-mile dirt oval inside the Mississippi Valley Fairgrounds. Many of the point battles remain close, with 3 of the 6 weekly classes having a point difference between first and second place in the single digits. The complete point standings of all 6 Davenport Speedway weekly classes can be found on the track website at racedavenport.com. Postseason racing action at Davenport Speedway begins Saturday, September 12th, with the MVV RCA Vintage Hawkeye Futurity. And that brings us to the end of the Quad City Times for today. I'm Teresa Whitaker, and my partner at the microphone has been Rachel Mithelman. 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

Good afternoon, and welcome to today's reading of the Mason City Globe Gazette and the Fort Dodge Messenger. Today is Thursday, August 13th, the 225th day of 2026. There are 140 days left in the year. I'm your reader, Bob Monteith, and now here's our first story from the Mason City Globe Gazette. And our first story is about all the pretty horses and burros at the National Cattle Congress in Waterloo. Wild horse lovers can't be dragged away from the event, allowing them to adopt a Mustang or donkey over the weekend. The U.S. Bureau of Land Management held a wild horse and burro adoption event at the National Cattle Congress with 140 animals that came from the West. Wild horses and burros or donkeys are unclaimed and free-roaming animals found on public lands. The Bureau of Land Management, or BLM, monitors 245 million acres of

BLM that are home to the horses and donkeys include California, Colorado, Nevada, Oregon, Utah, and Wyoming. These wild animals are federally protected and managed under the Wild Free Roaming Horses and Burros Act of 1971. Management is needed because there is about 80,000 of these animals on public lands. A sustainable amount is about 26,000. In order to properly care for the wild animals, the BLM puts an adoption event across the U.S. since the 1970s. More than 300,000 equines have been adopted. This weekend's event was the agency's first in Waterloo. As long as someone had the adequate amount of fencing and shelter, they could leave the stable with a $125 horse or donkey. The animals could be brought online or on site or were auctioned off. The animals that did not get adopted then go to another adoption event. They do not euthanize any of the horses or donkeys. People may have traveled from 6 hours away, and they love this program, and they love wild Mustangs, said Hunter Paffrath, a wild horse and burro specialist with BLM. Then there's some people from around here that is in an affordable opportunity to purchase a horse. You can get one of these animals for $125, and they have all their vaccinations and shots. Paraff said the events are a bargain of opportunity and that the animals could come as a blank slate. Most of them are a year old or younger. If you are patient with them and give them the time, they can make excellent animals for whatever you want to do, he said, including being used by the Amish community to pull buggies or in equestrian events as show ponies or as ranch horses. If you put in the time with them, they can make great animals. Tracy Sinknick came to the event from Clutier looking to adopt another donkey. She had adopted a donkey from BLM 25 years ago. The Jenny, named Jenny, recently died around the age of 50. I always loved the program. She said, it's been something that's been around since I was a little girl, so I've always appreciated that they've kept the wild animals alive. It's awesome to own a piece of American history. Many people were there to adopt an animal as a pet rather than a working animal or investment, and some of the coats of horses were desirable, according to Tammy Danger of Waterloo. Some of the horses were roans, meaning they have speckled fur, which she said a high-dollar horse at Waverly Horse Sale if the horse was broken. However, money was not the priority for her. She planned on getting a horse based on its demeanor. One came up and sniffed her, something that was rare in the stable these days. The best friend I ever had was my horse, she joked. They never let me down. Aubrey Hahn and her mother, Chloe, traveled from Maryville, Missouri to find a new friend. The Hahn family adopted a donkey from BLM in June, Rascal, and realized that he needed another donkey to horse around with. Chloe Hahn and Rascal was a little shy at first, but he's warmed up. He was a little distressing, especially to the children, but the more we gave treats and showed him love, now he comes up for scratches, she said. He is also best friends with Aubrey's little pony, Belle, so that has been a huge help to get him more docile and used to us. The Hahns are not the only ones coming back for the Federally Protected Program. Paffra said last year the BLM had a record-breaking adoption at 10,000 animals, and this year is set to beat it. Along with adoption, the federal agency manages the population with fertility control. This can help the BLM focus on its other duties. The sole management of lands is not just for wild horses or burros, Paffrath said. We also have wildlife. We manage for recreational opportunity. We manage for mineral development. And we manage for conservation purposes. There are a whole variety of uses on these lands. In some local news, the Clear Lake School Board okays ex-coach settlement. The Clear Lake Community School Board unanimously approved a $15,000 settlement with the former boys basketball coach, Jeremy Ainley, whose contract was not renewed for 26-27. The settlement will be paid out entirely by the school district's insurance carrier, EMC Insurance, in an effort to avoid the time and expense of threatened and potential litigation, according to a statement released by the district on Tuesday evening. The district denies any wrongdoing on its part regarding Ainley's former employment or the school board's action related to it, the statement read. Ainley was notified that his contract would not be renewed after last season due to a claim of bullying and harassment, which led to an investigation conducted by the district.

The first report came back as a founded claim, but after an appeal by Ainley, it was denied unfounded. Clear Lake Superintendent Ian Dye notified Ainley of the non-renewal, stating that the decision was based on the failure to uphold the standards of the coaching behavior set by the school. Ainley's supporters gathered more than 260 signatures for a petition to have him reinstated. More than 50 community members came to the May school board meeting to speak on Ainley's behalf. Ainley also spoke, admitting to using vulgar language around players in the past, but claiming it was never derogatory. The school board voted 4-1 that evening to uphold the administration's recommendation not to renew Ainley's contract. Ainley compiled a record of 228-54 throughout his 12 seasons coaching the Lions. In another story, the Basic Burger in Mesa City is closing. The Basic Burger store in Mesa City, which has served bird enthusiasts since the mid-1990s, will close its doors on September 4th. We would just like to say thank you to all our friends and customers who've been with us for the last 30 years, said Kelly Beery, general manager. We're going to miss them all. Beery's mother, Ellen Montgomery, who was interested in birds while traveling in the Western United States, opened the business in 1995 in the back of the former Hobby Lobby building that was then located at the Southport Mall on South Federal Avenue. It's my mom's dream, and she lived it and was able to bring it to Mason City, Beery said. The Basic Burger moved to its current location at 707 First Street Southwest in 1998. Montgomery still owns the store, but Beery took over the management more than a decade ago when her mother retired. Beery said the store is now closing because it's time. Beery has other full-time job and is reaching retirement age herself. My customers have always made this place special, she said. Many of them have been coming here to the store since it first opened, according to Beery. She said the staff have enjoyed sharing their knowledge about birds with the customers. Two of Montgomery's early employees stayed at the store for more than 20 years each before retiring. In addition to birdhouses, bird feeders, bird seed, the store sells garden flags, wind socks, books on bird watching, bird baths, including heating ones for the winter months, wind chimes, and more. The Basic Birder is offering 50% off all items except for bird seed as a going out of business sale. A lot of merchandise is still in the store, including feeders and food for hummingbirds and orioles that will be flying through the North Iowa soon on their way south for the winter, according to Beery. The Basic Burger is open on Monday, Fridays, and Saturdays only until August 24th. Then it will be open Monday through Saturdays. Beginning August 31st through September 4th, the store will be open Monday through Friday. And now, moving to today's obituary, Lugene V. Hayes, October 28, 1948 to August 7, 2026. Lugene V. Lou Hayes died age 77 on Friday, August 7, 2026 at home after a lengthy illness. She was born on October 28, 1948 in Albert Lea, Minnesota. She was the daughter of William, Bill, and Cora Martinson. She grew up in Lake Mills on a farm, and then the family moved to Mason City. Lou graduated from Mason City High School in 1967. She married Donald Don Hayes on August 29, 1970 at the Holy Family Church in Mason City. They resided in Waterloo, where she briefly worked at Henson's and then John Deere Engine Work, retiring in 2001 after almost 30 years. She enjoyed golfing, dancing, happy hour, playing cards, and spending time with loved ones. Lou and Don spent the winters at their home in Sun City, Arizona. She is survived by her husband, Don Hayes, Waterloo. Children, Tisha, husband Jeff Macon of New Hampton, Iowa. Travis, wife Tia Hayes of Hudson, Iowa. Grandson, Seth Macon of Waterloo. Caleb Macon of Fort Meade, Maryland. Gabe Macon of Fort Riley, Kansas. And Riley Hayes of Hudson. A celebration of life will be held at the American Legion Post 138 in Waterloo on Saturday, September 12th, from 12 to 3 p.m. In lieu of flowers, memorials may be directed to the American Legion Post 138 or Unity Point Hospice, both of Waterloo. Adam Wesley Kofoid,
was born August 28, 1984, and passed away on July 27, 2026, peacefully as he was surrounded by his loving family. Raised in Eastern Illinois, Adams spent his last 16 years residing in Mason City, Iowa. Memorial celebration and luncheon services are being held in both Illinois and Iowa. For complete service schedules and to share memories, please visit AdamsCelebrationOfLife.com, all small letters. With honor, Adams Celebration of Life is serving the family. And Rachel Powell, Rachel Marie Evans Powell of Cedar Rapids, Iowa, Celebration of Life, 11 a.m. to 2 p.m. on Monday, August 17th, 2026, at the Murdoch Linwood Funeral Home and Cremation Services in Cedar Rapids, Iowa. And a couple of informational stories. North Iowa Kids Shoe Drive is a success. More than 1,050 children in North Iowa received new shoes this summer through the United Way of North Central Iowa's annual Kicks for Kids Shoe Drive. The 2026 Shoe Drive included three distribution events. The first was held July 21st in Mason City, followed by events August 6th in Charles City and Forest City. Local businesses, organizations, community members, and volunteers supported the program, allowing children to select a new pair of shoes for the upcoming school year. The Kicks for Kids Shoe Drive is a great example of what can happen when our community comes together to support local children and families, said Jen Aaron, CEO of United Way of North Central Iowa. Every pair of shoes represents a child who can walk into the new school year feeling prepared, confident, and cared for. 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Volunteers contributed more than 300 hours to the program. 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More information about the United Way of North Central Iowa and its programs is available at UnitedWayNCI.org, all small letters. And another matter of information, Christian Music Festival is set for Clear Lake. The Bash at the Lake Christian Music Festival will be held from 11:30 a.m. to 9 p.m. on Saturday, August 15th in Clear Lake City Park. This year's music lineup includes Seth Schluter, Cochran & Company, Renee Music, and True Serva. The festival will also include Weather Guy Science, kids activities, and food vendors. Admission is free, but fees will be charged for meet and greet opportunities with musical performers. 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And now moving to sports and high school football, here come the Riverhawks. Mason City is revving up for the 2026 season. The Mason City Riverhawks are ready to get back on the gridiron this season. Mason City is in its first official week of practice and is excited to showcase its skills this season against some tough competition in a district that includes the 2025 Class 4A champion, Xavier. You can feel the energy. The guys are excited to be here, Mason City head coach Joyce Reuter said. We have a good off season. A lot of people made a lot of growth in their strength and speed. We're executing at a pretty high level right now. They took a lot in, and they're ready to go. Everybody works hard, senior Jackson Hull said. They're disciplined, and everybody comes out here every day and gives 100% all the time. The Riverhawks are coming off of a 4-5 season and graduated several senior leaders, such as Drew Howart, Dane Hansen, Drayden Witt, Ty Sanchez-Evans, and more. This means that many players will have to make a big impact and step up into some leadership roles. We have some new faces, and we have some guys that will have to move into new roles, Reuter said. But with these guys, those guys have done really well. They're taking everything in, and they're executing at a high level right now. I'm excited to see some new guys making an impact on Friday nights. We have a lot to look forward to, senior Carter Rockwell said. Last year, we were a sliver close to the postseason. We've got a lot of talent coming in, and we're just
looking forward to the first game and everything that comes with that. Mason City is turning its attention to its week one game against Fort Dodge on August 28th. The athletes are ready to improve themselves in a rivalry game and nab the team's first win over the Dodgers since 2022, where the Riverhawks won 35-30. The team has been putting a lot of work in during the first week of practice and is ready to make a splash against a district that includes Xavier, Decorah, Waverly, Shell Rock, and more. This week, we've been working on our base stuff, Reuter said. We've just working on getting our base information and base plays. We're just getting kids lined up. We're practicing to be as physical as possible and as fast as possible. We just try to keep it simple with our base stuff and play the game fast. Our focus is a lot of technique and knowing what to do in every situation, Rockwell said. Mason City returns quarterback Jameer Falls for the third year under center for the Riverhawks. Last season, he had 1,239 yards passing with 13 touchdowns in the air. He also had 269 rushing yards and 8 rushing touchdowns. I'm excited to play one more season with my guys, Falls said. End of high school football on a high note, and I'm ready to go on and win some games. And in some sports scheduling news, Thursday, August 13th, high school girls tennis, Mason City at Des Moines Hoover, 10 a.m. Also Thursday, high school boys golf, Mason City at RVC Boys Golf Triangular at 3:30. On Friday, August 14th, high school girls volleyball, Newman Catholic at Garner Hayfield Ventura. It's a scrimmage at 9 a.m. And high school girls tennis, Mason City at Clear Lake at 10 a.m. On Saturday, August 15th, high school girls volleyball, Mason City versus are at the STA volleyball scrimmage at 9 a.m. Monday, August 17th, high school girls volleyball Clear Lake at Garner Hayfield Ventura, a scrimmage at 5 p.m. Also on Monday, high school girls tennis, Osage at Mason City, 10 a.m. Tuesday, August 18th, high school girls tennis, Des Moines Lincoln at Mason City at 10 a.m. High school boys golf, Mason City at the Wahawk Invite in West Waterloo at 10 a.m. High school girls tennis, Mason City, Ottumwa at Mason City at 1 p.m. and 4 p.m. And high school girls tennis, St. Edmund at Clear Lake at 4:30 p.m. On Thursday, August 20th, high school boys golf, Mason City at the Alliance Conference Triangular in Mason City at 3:30. High school girls tennis, Clear Lake at Waverly Shell Rock at 4 p.m. And high school girls volleyball, Newman Catholic at Clear Lake, a scrimmage at 6 p.m. And in a commentary about the Field of Dreams, Jim Nelson writes, Leisha Shughart never taught me, but she was my favorite high school English teacher. There are thousands of reasons why thousands of baseball fans will make their way to Iowa this weekend. Tuesday, it was fans of the Iowa Cubs and the St. Paul Saints, and on Thursday, it will be the Philadelphia Phillies and the Minnesota Twins fans, who, for reasons they can't fathom, will turn down a random drive in rural Dyersville, Iowa, and they'll arrive at the door of a farm with a baseball stadium built on it. They will arrive as innocent children longing for the past, says Terrence Mann, the fictional character central to the Field of Dreams movie. Shughart and her husband, Alan of Harleyville, Pennsylvania, were two of those souls on Tuesday. The couple said they were going to soak up every experience that they possibly could this week and for a multitude of reasons. It's been a dream come true for both of us, really, said Alan, who was carrying two baseball mitts and a ball, and he and Lisa began to walk to the outfield at the site of the movie to have a game of catch. Alan grew up a Phillies fan, so he was rooting interest. For Lisa, the experience has been different meaning. For many years, a high school English teacher, she taught W.P. Kinsella novel Shoeless Joe, the basis for the 1989 movie Field of Dreams. I marvel as I am visiting the local sites in Dyersville and close by towns how the novel by W.P. Kinsella, published in 1980, has grown and developed into this. Of course, it's because of the movie Field of Dreams. It is such an inspirational movie, but you can continue to see how it touches families from all over the world. It is really wonderful to be here. For a writer like me, who found his love of reading by scouring the aisles of books at the elementary school and middle school libraries, I would have aced Miss Shughart's English class at least on the portion of Shoeless Joe. And that is saying something. There aren't many A's on my report card. But I
I remember when I found the novel at one of my school's book fairs, it mesmerized me. As was Ray Kinsella, the central figure in the novel, a farmer who became obsessed with plowing under his crops and building a baseball field after a voice told him to. Since 13-year-old Jim Nelson read Shoeless Joe, he's read it at least a dozen more times. I also believed, long before it was ever brought to the film, that it would be a credible movie. Now, 37 years after the movie was released, sitting in the press box at the new Field of Dreams permanent stadium, setting just a couple hundred yards away from the movie site, the magic W.P. Kinsella created with his novel still holds an aura over people who also fell in love with the novel first and the movie second. I covered the second iteration of MLB at Field of Dreams game in 2022 between the Chicago Cubs and the Cincinnati Reds, and still kicking myself for not applying for credentials to cover the amazing inaugural game between the White Sox and the Yankees. And like I did in 2022, walking around the new permanent stadium and through the large crowds at the movie site, many of them playing catch or waiting in line to get a picture of one of the ghost players from the movie. Reminds me how much a novel inspired me back in the 1980s. Maybe it is why I'm sitting in the press box on Tuesday, and it will be again on Thursday, as a credentialed media member living what has become my dream job. In some other sports news, the WNBA has decided to have an anti-hate task force meeting planned this week. The WNBA Commissioner Kathy Engelberg and multiple team representatives are part of the league's anti-hate task force. Will meet this week for ongoing discussion on various topics, including transgender athletes in women's basketball. A person with direct knowledge of the situation told the USA Sports Today. The anti-hate task force meeting was already scheduled before games held over the weekend and comes amid a growing national conversation around the league, player safety, race, politics, and equality. Recently, transgender athletes have been in the spotlight after Indiana Fever guard Sophie Cunningham openly spoke about protecting women's sports through clear gender policies. I got a lot of negative feedback about me hating trans, and I'm like, I never once said that, Cunningham said, as she told ESPN during February interview that was published in July 21st. I think that I'm here to extend love, but I also think and wish with love is truth. Being honest, I want to protect young girls in the locker room or young girls in sports who shouldn't have to go against biological men. Multiple sports Sophia Cunningham demonstrations have since occurred at Fever games, including as recently as Saturday on a road game against the Chicago Sky. The same day, the WNBA released a statement denouncing transphobia and other forms of hate. The WNBPA represents 200 individual people with different lived experiences, cultures, lifestyles, and opinions. We embrace justice, equality, diversity, and inclusion, the union said. Hate abuse and demonization of any person or group of people, including transgender people, only fuel fear, division, and harm. We'll continue to have hard conversations, but we will not be used as a political pawn. The day before, Engelbert sent a memo to the teams addressing conversations around transgender athletes in women's basketball. The Associated Press and the ESPN reported, I know many of you have received questions in the recent weeks regarding transgender athletic participation in women's basketball, and I expect this topic will continue to receive significant attention, Engelbert said in the memo. I wanted to reach out and share how we are approaching these conversations at the league office and to thank those of you who have responded to the questions from the media with thoughtfulness and professionalism. Engelbert's memo said the WNBA plans to approach this topic thoughtfully, respectfully, and in alignment with longstanding values of our league. The league's latest collective bargaining agreement, which was negotiated earlier this year, states only players who are women are eligible to play in the WNBA. It includes additional eligibility criteria such as age, remaining collegiate eligibility, but does not explicitly mention gender identity or gender at the birth. The absence of that specificity has been thrust into the national spotlight. And in a couple of opinion pieces, this from the New York Daily News, prosecuting Fauci was wrong. U.S. Senator Rand Paul, Republican Kentucky, is a medical doctor and ophthalmologist.
But he has an unhealthy obsession with Dr. Anthony Fauci and now has rigged a ridiculous contempt of Congress charge against Fauci, who is the ubiquitous calming voice of reason during the horrors of the COVID-19 pandemic. Many in the MAGA base came to resent, even hate Fauci for this, disregarding his advice often at their own mortal peril. Yet he carried on, determined to see the nation through the consummate scientist who tried to keep the nation abreast of how to navigate the deadly crisis. Fauci recently was rewarded with an attempt at prosecution with the Paul-chaired Senate Committee on the Homeland Security and Governmental Affairs, having voted along party lines to refer Fauci to the Justice Department for contempt, after the doctor invoked his Fifth Amendment rights and refused to answer questions during a July 29th hearing. Even with a full pardon from President Joe Biden, Paul is in collusion with the Trump attack dog and now confirmed Attorney General Todd Blanche will look for a crime by Fauci in using his Fifth Amendment rights. So it should have come as no surprise that Fauci did not see much reason to cooperate. If Blanche, DOJ, tries to move forward with this sham, a judge should quash it. And in a final opinion piece, this from the Chicago Tribune, applaud Gen Z for movie going. Movies are back again. We've seen stories in the recent past about how going to the movies was becoming a thing again. See Barbenheimer in 2023, only to see consumers retreat to their in-home streaming lives. But 2026 may actually be different. If so, we'll have Generation Z, the first generation to grow up entirely in the smartphone age, to thank for preserving a long-time, irreplaceable pillar of American entertainment and culture, and to strike a much-needed blow for collective experience. Last year, 39% of the moviegoers were Zoomers, according to ComScore, topping millennials who made up 32% of the overall audience. We'll guess Gen Zers' share will rise once the numbers are in for 2026. It helps to have a buzzy Hollywood offerings and Christopher Nolan's adaptation of The Odyssey, as well as a well-reviewed addition to the Spider-Man franchise in Spider-Man Brand New Day, are exemplars. But even before the July opening, Zoomers flocked to see supernatural horror film Obsession. So we raise a bag of popcorn to the up-and-coming generation and feel confident that a night or day at the movies isn't disappearing anytime soon. You are listening to the Mason City Globe-Gazette and the Fort Dodge Messenger on IRIS, the Iowa Radio Reading Information Service for the Blind. All material heard on IRIS is intended solely for the use of the blind and print disabled. I'm your reader, Bob Monteith. If you have any comments on this or any other IRIS program, please give us a call at 515-243-6833. And now we'll turn to the Ford Dodge Messenger. In local news, Elanco and Iowa Central team up. A new apprenticeship start. Three local men are on the path to careers in the industrial maintenance thanks to a new apprenticeship program offered by Elanco, an animal health company, and Iowa Central Community College. Boyce Harris, Malachi Pettigrew, and Jesus Gutierrez are the first participants in the Earn to Learn apprenticeship program. They will be paid full-time wages while working to earn a technical certificate, according to Scott Schultz, executive director and site head at the Elanco facility, 800 5th Street Northwest. The intent is to offer them full-time jobs as maintenance mechanics at the completion of the program, he said. Shelley Blunk, Dean of Economic Development and Continuing Education at Iowa Central, described the program as a great example of how education and industry can work together to address workforce needs. The program and its three apprentices were introduced Wednesday morning at Elanco. Harris, who has worked for Elanco for 16 years, wanted to get into the maintenance mechanic position. When I saw it, it had my name written all over it, he said of the program. Pettigrew said he has a handful of relatives who already work at the plant and added he is thankful for the opportunity to join them. I'm ready to get things done and taken care of, he said. Gutierrez had said he was grateful for being in the program, which sounded like a good opportunity to get my foot in the door. The apprenticeship program is a three-year program. Blunk said the three will spend time at Elanco plant and in classrooms and shops of the Iowa Central campus. At the plant, they will rotate between various sites, such as a boiler room,
They will spend 6 months at each site. This is the first time the apprenticeships have been offered and is considered a pilot program. In a bit of state news, Rob Sand proposes raising minimum wage and expanding farm income streams. The governor candidate releases farm and rural economy policy priorities. Democratic gubernatorial candidate Rob Sand released a policy priorities Wednesday to support Iowa farms and rural communities. Part of Sand's priorities included raising the minimum wage to $12 an hour in Iowa, ending Iowa's privatized Medicaid program, and investing in programs to diversify the family farm. Sand, in a statement announcing his Opportunities for All plan, said he never felt a lack of opportunity growing up in a small town. But today, our small towns and main streets are struggling. Young workers and families are leaving for better opportunities in other states, and the Iowa way of life is becoming a thing of the past. I want to change that. Sand is running for governor against Republican candidate Zach Lane, who has also shared ideas on protecting Iowa land ownership and diversifying farm income. Sand's policy contains four objectives: invest in Iowa's income, economy and workforce, save the family, protect rural health care, and build more housing. In an effort to keep Iowa's workforce in the state and in rural communities, Sand proposed raising the minimum wage from $7.25 to $12 to be more in line with neighboring states. As governor, Sand said, he would also allow state employees to work from any of the 99 counties provided the position allows, rather just from Iowa's capital city. He also called for expanded high-speed internet access in rural areas and to streamline application for programs that support small businesses. In more farm opportunities, a policy proposal said it's not the farmers who need to work harder, it's the farms that need to work smarter. Farms can work smarter, the policy proposal says, if they can implement multiple revenue streams through things like agritourism, value-guided commodities, or equipment rentals. The policy also called for more enterprises that allow farmers to turn manure into valuable biomass-based products like renewable natural gas. These policies align with suggestions that the former governor and former U.S. Secretary of Agriculture, Tom Vilsack, has said would support small and mid-sized farms. Sand's policies also call for a greater support of renewable energy production and local and regional food production efforts. The Democrat, currently serving as Iowa State's auditor, said he would also like to establish a first-of-its-kind Office of Rural Prosperity if elected government to give rural communities a direct contact and to ensure understanding of rural issues across the state departments. Lane calls for antitrust enforcement. Lane has said he would bring in antitrust lawsuits toward the big ag corporations to help farm incomes. On an episode in the Iowa podcast Wednesday, Lane said he wanted to bring companies to Iowa that would support farmers who want to follow more regenerative farming practices. We've watched as for decades, things have not gotten better for the actual production, Lane said. I'm trying to provide other diversification options to actually add farm income to these producers. Lane also advocated for a centralized food system that allows for things like on-farm butchering and direct sales. Healthcare, housing, Iowa's Medicaid population is currently managed by three managed care organizations, Iowa Total Care, Molina Healthcare of Iowa, and WellPoint Iowa Incorporated. Sand has been critical of the state's privatized Medicaid system and said in the policy proposal he would reverse the privatization of the system day one of his administration. Sand's final proposal of the policy proposal would establish a rural housing task force to analyze new ways to build affordable housing in rural areas. The policy also calls for a higher tax on out-of-state landowners and to ban hedge funds and LLCs from buying up too much land in Iowa. Lane has also called for a higher tax on institutional investors buying Iowa property, confiscating Iowa land owned by China, and giving exemptions to Iowa living and farming the land. We have problems right now, and the biggest problem we have is that we don't know who owns our farmland, Lane said on the Iowa podcast. In addition to land access, Sand said he would push for simplified permitting fees and inspection processes to cut red tape to support building more housing and more types of housing. Sand said he would also ban landlords from using artificial intelligence algorithms
to price fix and raise rents. This is personal to me. I'm raising my kids here, and I want them to have more opportunities than I had growing up, not less. Sam said, that's why I'm releasing these new policies to support Iowa families, protect Iowa family farms, and ensure that communities across the state not just get by, but thrive. In some other news, a trail ride is set for Saturday. The event will raise money for future trail updates. Area bicyclists are invited to hit the trail Saturday for a special ride that will raise money for future trail improvements. The Prairie River Trail ride will offer a chance for bicyclists to pedal their way through up to 35 miles of Webster County trails. The ride will begin at 10 a.m. Saturday at Salty Sue's, 512 Central Avenue, and conclude that afternoon at O'Goody's on 16th Street North, 7th Street. I think the best part is coming together as a bicyclist and community, said Jeff Halter, the organizer of the ride. The Prairie Rivers Trail Ride has been held since 2019, and since that time, it has been raised more than $70,000 for various groups and causes. Halter said Saturday's ride is in the honor of the late Joan Meyer, a Twin Lakes woman who was an avid cyclist and leader of Ragbri team. Meyer died January 29th. The money generated by the ride will be deposited in an account maintained by the Fort Dodge Community Foundation for trail improvements and future trails. People can register for the ride from 5 to 7 p.m. Friday at Salty Sue's and from 9 a.m. to 10 a.m. also at Salty Sue's. There's a $35 registration fee. The ride will start at 10 a.m. Halter said there will be a couple of different route options depending on how far the bicyclist wants to go. For example, one route will go to Badger and back, while another will go to Soldier Creek Winery at 1584 Paragon Avenue and back. Routes of 10 miles, 20 miles, and 35 miles will be available. The ride annually attracts between 75 and 150 people. A post-race party will begin at 3 p.m. on Saturday at O'Goody's. And now, moving to today's obituaries, Robert Bob E. Eilers, 81, of Rockwell City, Iowa, died Sunday, August 9, 2026, at his home. A celebration of life gathering will be held from 3 to 6 p.m. on Sunday, August 16th, at the Alta Golf and Country Club, 601 East 6th Street in Alta, Iowa. Memorials may be directed to the family and arrangements with the historic Bruce Funeral Home of Fort Dodge. To view the complete obituary and leave online condolences for the family, please visit www.brucesfuneralhome.com, all small letters. Ann M. Roberson, 79, passed away at her home Tuesday, August 11th. The memorial service will be held at 3 p.m. at the Good Service Shepherd Lutheran Church in Fort Dodge on Friday, August 14th. Visitation will be held 2 hours prior to the service from 1 to 3 p.m., also at Good Shepherd Lutheran Church. Ann was born on November 3, 1946, in Vinton, Iowa, to Paul and Bernice Duncalf Kastner. On August 10, 1968, she married the love of her life, Jack Roberson, with whom she shared a lifetime of love, family, and cherished memories. Ann grew up on a farm where she learned the value of hard work, family, and hospitality, and fondly remembered helping her mother prepare large, hearty meals during harvest season. Her love of cooking and baking stayed with her throughout her life, and her kitchen was often a place where family and friends gathered. Faith was an important part of Ann's life. She joined the Good Shepherd Lutheran Church in 1979 and remained an active and devoted member, and over the years served as church treasurer and a member of the Lutheran Women's Missionary League, played and once directed the handbell choir, and coordinated birthday cards for parishioners. She found great joy in serving her church family. Ann was a woman of many talents and interests, and she loved playing cards with her card club and a group she enjoyed for 40 years. She also loved quilting, sewing, crafts, and growing beautiful flowers, and especially enjoyed the trips to out-of-town quilt shops with friends. Ann spent time as a devoted stay-at-home mother as her children grew older, and Ann returned to college and earned an associate degree in accounting at Iowa Central Community College, demonstrating her determination of love and learning. Ann worked at Fletcher Wood Products for many years and later worked as accounting at First Presbyterian Church, from which she eventually retired.
Above all, Ann treasured her family. She was a loving wife, mother, grandmother, and friend. Her grandchildren held a special place in her heart. She loved taking them on outings, showing them the latest quilting projects, and baking with them and teaching them new card games. The time she spent with them would be creative memories and cherished for generations. Ann will be remembered for her generous heart, strong faith, love of family, and warm hospitality. Her family and friends will carry her memories in their hearts and continue to share the tradition. Ann is survived by her husband Jack Roberson and children Jason, wife Angela Roberson, Elizabeth, husband Brent Bumgard, and Benjamin, wife Laura Roberson. Grandchildren Brendan, Emma, Elijah, Taylor, William, Gabrielle, and Annabelle, and sister Marjorie Grover and sister-in-law Clarice Kastner. She was preceded in death by her parents, siblings, Grant Kastner, Daryl Kastner, and Monica Belknap. Memorials may be left to the discretion of the family. Gunnison Funeral Homes announces Loretta N. Zimmerman, visitation 4 to 7 at Gunnison Funeral Home, funeral at 10:30 Friday at St. Paul Lutheran Church. Lofus Wilder Funeral Home announces the deaths and services for Randy Wingert, age 72, visitation Saturday, August 15th, 4 to 6 p.m., Lofus Wilder Funeral Home. Greg Creamer, age 78, funeral service Tuesday, 10:30 a.m., St. Paul Lutheran Church, visitation Monday, 4 to 7 p.m. at the funeral home. Gregory Kurthoff, age 74, no services are planned. Lofus Wilder Palmer and Sons of Gowrie announced George Anderson, age 96, funeral Saturday, August 15th, 11 a.m. in Gowrie, United Methodist Church, and visitation 1 hour prior at the church. And Lofus Wilder Palmer Swank Funeral Home of Rockwell City announced Linda Lehman, age 83, funeral 10:30 a.m. Monday, Spirit of Hope Church. And now in some other news, the golfers will tee off to help crime victims. Annual tournament is Saturday. The 10th annual Teed Off Against the Violence golf tournament will take place at the Fort Dodge Country Club starting at 9 a.m. Saturday. The golf outing helps support the Homicide Other Violent Crimes Office, which is part of the Domestic Sexual Assault Outreach Center in Fort Dodge. This is the third year the four-person best shot tournament will be held at the country club. This tournament is huge for us, said DSOC Program Director Leah Baer. We are a grant-funded agency for both the DSOC shelter and the HOVC office, but the grants only go so far. So we need fundraisers as well as other annual cake auction is what helps fill the gaps. This year's tournament will include some new games on the course to commemorate the 10th year of the outing. There will be a free will donation lunch, whole games, raffles, and prizes, among other, an in-person silent auction at the golf course and an online auction. We have so many sponsors that want to help fill on this event with very little overhead, said Bear. Ball Plumbing has always been a huge sponsor, and Steve Fuller at the Country Club does amazing things for us. And our donors have been so generous to provide us with items for the auction. And the community is so generous, we make a few phone calls, and we don't get no for an answer very often. They are always so giving, and that's huge for us. The Homicide and Other Violent Crimes Program was originated by Leonard Fuller in the late 1990s. The HOVC program went from serving survivors in 8 counties to serving 15 counties in 2013. Outreach offices were established in Fort Dodge and Waterloo. The program focuses on supporting families that have been through a horrific violent crime, whether they lost a loved one due to a homicide, they were going through a funeral process, they're going through a court process, or they might just need some emotional support, said Bear. Most people in those situations have help that the HOVC program offers. Online auction items went live at 10 a.m. today, and the bidding will continue until 7 p.m. Monday. The site for the online auction is small letters, https://HOVCGOLF2026 at givesmart.com. The website can also be accessed through the DSOC website or Facebook page.
An in-person silent auction at the country club will begin at 9 a.m. as golfers are teeing off and will be closed when the final group of golfers is done playing, usually about 3 to 4 p.m. According to Bear, anyone is welcome to bid online or in person, whether they are playing or not. And in some other golf news, the best golfers, senior golfers in Iowa, are competing for Match Play Crown. Many of the state's top players started this journey toward the Iowa Golf Association Senior Match Play Championship on Wednesday. After a two-hour morning delay due to overnight storms, the action began at the Fort Dodge Country Club. In the senior bracket, Pocahontas native J.D. Anderson is the top seed. He earned a first-round bye and will now face multiple-time Fort Dodge amateur titleist Terry Cook of Norwalk on Tuesday. Cook prevailed 2-up in his opener. Other winners on Wednesday at the FDCC were 4-seeded Joel Palmer, 6-seeded Josh Jasenko, 4-rumble standout and number 7 Jeff Panik, number 9-seed Jeff Cullen, number 11-seed Matt Wirsch, number 12 Ryan Wasson, number 14 Bill Matzdorf, number 18 Michael Emsdorfer of Algona, number 20 Scott Hart, number 23 Tony Newkirk, and number 25 Curtis Hulk, and number 28 Chris Kramer. Number 2 seed Gene Elliott and 3rd seeded John Brown both earned byes as well. Kramer and Hulk scored the biggest upsets in the round 1, ousting the number 5 and number 8 seeds respectively. Newkirk bounced the number 10 seed. The seniors division second round is Thursday morning with the quarterfinals on Thursday afternoon. The semifinals are Friday morning and the championship match is Friday afternoon. The senior super senior side went almost according to plan according to the board. In round 1, the top 3 seeds, Tom Norton, Tony Melizia of Humboldt, and Gallery's Tom Schill, advanced via byes. Number 4, Todd Sapp. Number 5-seeded Andy Burton. Number 6, Joe Ward. Number 7, Pat Ryan. Number 8, Tim Peters. Number 9, Stephen Larson. And number 10-seeded Bill Sutton also got passes. Number 11-seed, Terry Miller of Fort Dodge. Number 12, Tom Christensen. Number 13, Steve Jordan, number 17, John Kinsey, and 18-seeded Mark Gambolana, 19th David Studder, and also Marsh Ford on Wednesday. The round of 16 for the super seniors is Thursday morning with the quarterfinals on Thursday afternoon. Friday will be the semifinals in the morning and finals in the afternoon. The women's senior division is highlighted by top seeds Laura Lezerskinski, Rosalia Kubanischewski, Michelle Klein, Jerry Husser, and Kelly Nelson. They've all been given byes and into Thursday's afternoon quarterfinal. Thursday morning saw Kathy Fortune take out Carol Dethro. Kelly Grimes squared off with Jane Seward and Mary Howell face Leanne LaRocca. The semifinals for women are on Friday morning. The championship match is Friday afternoon. And a couple of sports schedule times. Girls tennis, the Gales at Carroll Kemper at 9 a.m. today. Girls tennis, Dodgers at Des Moines Lincoln, 3 and 6 p.m. today. And in a bit of national news, the judge again bars Trump administration from implementing an order that sought to limit mail-in voting. A federal judge on Tuesday ruled against President Donald Trump's executive order that sought to create a federal voter list and directly involve the U.S. Postal Service in election operations in a way that would limit mail voting. U.S. District Court Judge Indira Talwani had already halted the order Trump signed in March, his second one attempting to set national election rules. On June 25th, she sided with the Democratic state's attorney general in granting summary judgment preventing the core parts of Trump's order from taking place. Tuesday's ruling creates another legal hurdle for the Trump administration to overcome should it get the initial injunction lifted by the U.S. Supreme Court. That is now less than 90 days before the November 3rd midterm election, underscoring the critical need for injunction to prevent defendants from changing election rules on the eve of the election, she said. The Trump administration in late July requested the Supreme Court halt lower court decisions and have blocked the sweeping changes in nearly half the country. In the latest lawsuit, Talwani, who was nominated by
Democratic President Barack Obama sided with the League of Women Voters and other voting rights groups. Her ruling granting a preliminary injunction barred the Postal Service from taking any steps to implement the order for this year's midterm election. She said the administration has so far declined to defend the constitutionality of the executive order. The executive branch has no authority to regulate elections, she said. In response to the ruling, White House noted that Trump has called for the Congress to pass a stalled bill to restructure Americans' election. The entire Trump administration will continue in for enacting the agenda President Trump was elected to enact, which includes the safety and security of nation's Americans' elections, White House spokesperson Laura Biss said in a statement. This campaign pledge from the president is why millions of Americans sent him back to the White House. Voting rights groups hailed the decision. The ruling is a victory for the voters and for the Constitution, said Marcia Johnson of the League of Women Voters in a statement. Neither the president nor the U.S. Postal Service has the authority to rewrite election rules. Plaintiffs argued in two lawsuits, both filed in federal court in Boston, that the Republican president's order should be found unconstitutional because the states and the Congress, not the president, have the power to set election rules. League of Women Voters also argue that Trump lacked the authority to issue his order, and the U.S. Postal Service and other defendants lacked the authority to carry it out. Trump's Republican administration, in its motions to dismiss the lawsuit, argued the plaintiffs lacked standing to bring their claims. They also argued that the motions are premature and that plaintiffs lack the legal basis to bring their claim based on the Administrative Procedure Act, which governs how federal agencies develop and issue regulations. Stephen Pezzi, a lawyer for the Trump administration, said that the harms the plaintiffs referenced were subjective because much can change with the voting list before it is made final. He also said no one should be prosecuted for violating the order. Trump's executive order, the second one aimed at election during the second term, comes as he continues to suggest there is widespread voting by non-citizens. Along with executive orders, Trump is pushing legislation for the Republican Congress to create a proof of citizenship mandate. The SAVE Act of America has passed the House, but less installed in the Senate. States already have detailed processes aimed at keeping their voter rolls accurate, and voting by non-citizens has been shown to be rare. It is also a felony that can lead to deportation. Trump issued the order in March after the bill he supported to overhaul voting in Congress. The order should have had the federal government create a list of eligible voters and direct the U.S. Postal Service to deliver ballots only to those on the list. Election officials argue that it was ripe for abuse and could end in chaos, and the political union has objected the idea that mail carriers policing ballots. The U.S. Postal Service proposed rules required by Trump's executive order of the Federal Register, but is not put on hold, but has put on hold the Taiwanese first ruling. Other rulings have gone against Trump's administration. First executive order on elections, signed just months after he took office in the second term. That order would have required people to show documents proving citizenship when registering to vote, among other changes. Since his 2020 presidential election loss to Democratic Joe Biden, Trump has groundlessly claimed mail voting is rife with fraud and has launched a federal investigation into that year's vote, even though repeated audits and investigations, including ones run by Republicans, found it was free of widespread fraud. Trump has also said he wants to take over election administration in Democratic areas. That brings us to the end of today's reading of the Mason City Globe Gazette and the Fort Dodge Messenger. I'm your reader, Bob Monteith. Thanks for sharing your time with IRIS, the Iowa Radio Reading Information Service for the Blind.

0: Hey, Dad, your prescription will be ready in just a minute. 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

Greetings and salutations. Welcome to the reading of the Waterloo Cedar Falls Courier for Thursday, August 13th, 2026. I'm your reader, Grace Barter. The former Expo Alternative Learning Center is slated to become a multi-use site with a focus on veterans housing after the Board of Education on Monday approved selling it. The building at 1410 Independence Avenue will be sold to Victor Rodinghouse for $155,000. Rodinghouse, a Waterloo resident, U.S. Army veteran, and former owner and operator of hundreds of apartment units, plans to turn the school building into a fourplex apartment with reduced price housing for one veteran. He also plans to have a commercial level on the first floor with community services and the top floor as a greenhouse. The thought process there is by putting a veteran in one unit of the fourplex that I can subsidize their living out of the other three units, the commercial level and the fruits and vegetables that would be able to be sold off of the roof, Rodinghouse said. He said he has been in contact with Martin Brothers to sell locally grown produce. The board approved putting the building up for sale in November, priced at $500,000 based on a broker's estimate. After months of

years, or the district can buy the building back at $155,000. Rodinghaus has no worries about that, stating he wants it built, leased, and stabilized in under 18 months. The estimated closing date is September 30th. After that, utilities will be switched over to Rodinghaus. Zach Kelly, the district's director of operations, said the district paid $50,000 just to Heat Expo last year and that utilities could not be shut off to prevent pipes bursting from the cold. In other business, the school board approved a $1.75 million four-year agreement with the Waterloo Police Department to provide six school resource officers, primarily at its high schools, alternative school, and middle schools. The SROs will also provide services at the elementary schools. For the 26-27 year, the cost is $406,293, which will be paid in two installments. Each subsequent year, the cost increases by 5%. An agreement was also approved for an SRO from the Evansdale Police Department to be staffed at the two schools in Evansdale, Munger Middle School and Pointer Elementary School. That contract is for 1 year at a cost of $40,617. The Cedar Valley Catholic Schools is getting another chance to turn a large office complex into a school site through the donation of the former Stratocash building. Arkham Lake LLC, a real estate investment arm under the digital signage brand Stratocash, donated its building at 3451 Hammond Avenue to the Cedar Valley Catholic Schools. CVCS then requested a special permit to use the building as a school from the City of Waterloo. The City's Planning and Zoning Commission unanimously approved that special permit Tuesday with nearly no discussion. The permit was approved unanimously 5-0 with one abstention due to conflict of interest by Eric Donat. Commissioner Janelle Ewing was absent. The future use of the building is undetermined, but could include before and after school care classrooms, pre-K to 12th grade classrooms, central office space, parking, athletic practice fields, green spaces, or playgrounds. Although the property is directly across the street from Columbus Catholic High School, the site will operate independently to avoid foot traffic between the two buildings. Tom Novotny, the chief administrator for CVCS, said he was notified in February the property was being listed for sale. Real estate sites currently have it listed for $3.5 million. He said his team engaged in conversation with Arkham Lake's team and intends to close on the property later this month. This is an opportunity for Cedar Valley Catholic Schools that we never dreamed would be possible, Novotny said. Novotny was in a similar situation in 2020. Ocwen Financial Corporation, a mortgage loan company, used the building from 2013 until its 175 employees were laid off in 2019. The Courier reported at that time the financial group planned to donate its building to CVCS, but Ocwen could not agree to mutually acceptable terms with the school system. The 155,000 square foot building and parking lot was then purchased in May 2020 by Star Waterloo LLC to turn the building into a self-storage facility, but that never came to fruition. Arkham Lake LLC purchased it in November 2020 and Stratocash moved in, but the building was used sporadically due to issues with the parent company. Both then and now, a donation is a welcome idea to CVCS. In 2019, Sacred Heart School closed, moving its preschool students to Blessed Sacrament and its elementary children to St. Edward School. In 2024, Blessed Sacrament's preschool and daycare building was deemed unsafe. CVCS is leasing an off-site building with Westminster Presbyterian Church on Kimball Avenue to continue serving those children.
We are also seeing enrollment growth over the last 4 years that has not

now filled the St. Edward's Elementary building, and we're looking for expansion with elementary kids, Novotny said. Again, this is an exciting opportunity, and we're looking forward to putting enrollment growth into a new site and to do so without having to build a brand new building. A full renovation would take 3 years and would be guided by a new strategic plan for the Catholic school system. The unused Hammond Avenue lot currently has an assessed value of $2.67 million. If the property is donated to CVCS as a nonprofit religious organization, it would not pay taxes on the land or the building. The BCLUW School District community is mourning the loss of one of its educators in a crash that also killed a 10-year-old child. Joshua Tack, 33, of Union, was the principal at BCLUW High School in Conrad, according to the district's website. He was one of two people who died in a weekend utility task vehicle crash in rural Dubuque County. A 10-year-old child also died in the collision, but authorities haven't released the child's name. Tack had previously worked for the Waterloo Community Schools, according to a post on the district's Facebook page. One of his parents works for the district, and he was a 2011 graduate of Hudson High School. Josh was an important part of the Waterloo School's family, the post reads. He taught and coached at Hoover Middle School, then taught and coached at West High School, and later taught at Expo Alternative Learning Center. Throughout his time with Waterloo Schools, Josh built meaningful relationships with students, families, and colleagues, and made a lasting impact on the lives of the young people he served. His dedication to students, his passion for helping young people succeed, and the positive influence he had on those around him will not be forgotten. The crash between a UTV and another vehicle happened at East Worthington Road and Corner Road around 9:20 p.m. Saturday. Tack, the child, and four other people, two other adults and two other children, were in the UTV. The remaining four suffered serious injuries, according to authorities. Further details of the accident weren't immediately available. The BCLUW Community School District is headquartered in Conrad and serves roughly 550 students across parts of Grundy, Marshall, and Hardin counties. The district's name stands for Beeman, Conrad, Liscom, Union, and Witten. A local program that helps individuals with significant mental health issues transition back into the community is being eliminated. On July 17th, the board overseeing the North Iowa Regional Services voted to close its subacute mental health stabilization program. The program will officially close September 4th. The unit serves as a step down from hospitalization, a place to regulate medication, manage behavior, and secure a placement after treatment for individuals with chronic mental health issues. Iowa faces a critical shortage of subacute mental health services and psychiatric bed capacity, which causes bottlenecks in emergency rooms and inpatient hospitals. The state consistently ranks near or at the bottom nationally for the number of available public psychiatric and subacute beds relative to its population. Iowa has fewer psychiatrists per capita than the national average, hitting rural areas the hardest. Sam Hudson, the program's director, recently gathered a handful of colleagues at the Adult Crisis Stabilization Center, 1440 West Dunkerton Road, to discuss the closure, including Amber Lucina, medical director, Corinne Johnson, administrative assistant, Luke Lucina, case coordinator, and Trinette White, program coordinator. We're not the first subacute unit to close, Hudson said. It's a trend across the state.
These are people with intense, long-term, chronic psychiatric issues, said Amber Lucina. We work to get them into a more stable environment. The program, targeted for closure, currently has 6 beds for individuals who no longer need hospitalization but are not stable enough to be released into the community. Clients can stay up to 5 days, though staff can request short extensions. Staff works to manage any medications and find placement, whether that be in a shelter, a group home, rehab, or with family. We help them find the next step, but there are barriers to care, Amber Lucina said. Their efforts can be thwarted by a number of obstacles, including waiting lists, homelessness, transportation, low income, a shortage of spots in shelters and other programs, and the fact that clients only get a certain number of crisis days. It can be a months-long process to secure the proper placement for some people. It's defeating, Luke Lucina said. These individuals cannot live independently. Often there isn't space for them, and they are taken to other shelters in other metro areas, away from their providers or any support system they have. The biggest hurdle remains dealing with managed care organizations, or MCOs. We are not getting paid, Hudson said. One MCO can take a year or more to pay, San Johnson, and there are a lot of hoops we have to jump through, extra state requirements. It's a vicious cycle. Additionally, MCOs have the right to alter the decisions payouts were based on and can recoup funds from programs for up to 5 years. That makes it really difficult to budget, Johnson said. Another hit to the subacute finances is the fact that hospitals are allowed to bill for the full day on the day of discharge. If we get an individual in the morning, the hospital gets paid for that full day, Amber Lucina said. We lose a big percentage of our funding right there, Johnson said. We're starting in the hole. Right now, we have one client in the unit, yet I still have to pay my staff and keep the lights on, Hudson said. Hudson and his staff were hopeful when House File 2543 was introduced in the Iowa legislature earlier this year, aimed at streamlining access to subacute beds. But the final of the version of the bill failed to offer the needed relief. The bill got chopped up throughout the process, Hudson said. Everything that was good in it was stricken. The outlook is bleak, but Hudson and his colleagues continue to look for solutions. The beds, once set aside for the subacute program, will be added to the Adult Crisis Stabilization Program, growing that unit to 16 beds. We need consistency with the MCOs, and medical decisions need to be made by medical providers, not insurance companies, Johnson said. If we had more funding, this wouldn't be so difficult. We do need more funding for community-based programming, White said. We have no backing, and we are struggling. We need some support. Cedar Falls Community Schools Superintendent Andy Patty received a 2.5% increase in his salary and benefits package. The Board of Education voted unanimously Monday to increase Patty's salary to $238,984 for the first year of his 3-year contract. That is a $3,559 increase from a year ago. He will also receive a $15,150 contribution for his retirement savings plan and a $3,500 car allowance. Both amounts are unchanged from last year. That brings his total compensation to $257,634 for the fiscal year that began July 1st. We see behind the scenes all the work you do, Andy, and so thank you for all you do, and it's a privilege to reevaluate and offer a new compensation package every year, said Lyle Stutzman, board member.
I appreciate the steady hand and experience bring to this district, especially during some really challenging times that public education is facing," said Alan Heisterkamp, board member. "It's nice to have someone with your background and expertise at the helm. Thank you for that." Board members met in closed session during a meeting last month to evaluate the superintendent. Patty has served in the role for 14 years. Board members also heard the first reading of board policies for 26-27. Policy changes are due to laws passed during the 2026 legislative session. Patty said typically there are one or two, maybe three, policies impacted by the session. Monday's agenda had nearly 30. Patty pointed out a few of the more impactful changes, including some student discipline and behavior policies. In essence, what this requires is a very succinct process and components in place if a student has disruptive behavior or, in some cases, violent behavior, that students will be removed from classrooms and how or when they are allowed to come back into classrooms. And then that we will also follow all individualized education program processes and federal requirements. Another change, Patty said, is significant is eighth grade eligibility for high school athletics. "We don't foresee that taking place a great number of times in a district our size, but there are also some students who have a great aptitude for certain areas in their athletic careers, and this is certainly something we would want to have explored by the parents, coaches, and the activity director," Patty said. Patty also said the district is now required to provide the presidential physical fitness test to students, and screen time for K through 5 students will be limited to 60 minutes or less. The proposed policy changes will come back before the board at its next meeting for approval. In other business, the board approved agreements with Tri-County Child and Family Development Council Incorporated for Head Start services. The agreement is for 32 students for 5 hours per day, 5 days a week for a minimum of 800 hours. The cost per child per semester would be about $4,000 with a maximum payment of about $262,300. And Street Smarts to provide driver's education instruction. The cost would be $475 per person or $267 for students who qualify for free or reduced priced meals. The fees could change if fuel costs increase or if the state's driver's education requirements change. The R.J. McElroy Trust awarded the Waterloo Community Schools District with $250,000 to expand STEM access through the district's first robotics initiative. The trustees have committed funding over the next two school years, asking the district to return with an updated request after 2 years to ensure the funding amount remains aligned with the program needs. The support ensures that hands-on, high-quality STEM education continues to expand across all grade levels. There are four team-based robotic programs that scale in difficulty as children progress through school. Children in second through fourth grades use first Lego League Explorer in their classrooms, where for students work in teams to design and build models using Legos while learning core engineering basics. All of the district's elementary and middle schools have a first Lego League with 27 competitive teams. Students research real-world problems and program Lego robots to complete field missions. Middle and high schoolers can take part in the First Tech Challenge, which operates across 8 established teams. Students design, build, and program sophisticated robots using advanced parts kits to compete head-to-head.
The most advanced level is the first robotics competition for students from East, West, and Expo High Schools. Students compete on a single district-wide team to build large-scale custom robots for complex game challenges. There are 315 students actively competing and learning on Waterloo robotics teams this year, and 68% of participants come from demographic groups historically underrepresented in STEM fields. 8 nurses and employees who had worked at the Independence Mental Health Institute are taking management at the state-run facility to court following a series of attacks by patients. The assaults, carried out in 2024 and 25, left employees with broken bones, bruises, concussions, brain injuries, and even a miscarriage. Represented by attorneys Robert Raykemper, Corey Gurley, and Darren Lindekes, the nurses filed a suit in Buchanan County District Court on Tuesday alleging co-employee negligence. MHI houses adults and children committed for treatment, including those who have avoided homicide charges after being found insane. When you know that's going to be the case and you see a bunch of injuries happen and you tell these people, get back to work, this is what you signed up for, that's wrong. All of our clients want this case to be about change, Lindekes said. More than anything, that is what's driving these claims and comes from the heart and soul of these brave nurses and residential treatment workers, he said. The workers allege leadership knew a lack of protective equipment and training, along with staff shortages, placed workers at risk. Having seen outbreaks of violence and OSHA investigation years earlier, the plaintiffs include Olivia Berger, who was employed at MHI through a nursing travel agency, and MHI employees Laura Smith, Renee Recker-Smith, Terry Smith, Susan McClory, Angela Timmerman, Brenda Marrara, and Michelle Manley. Also included as plaintiffs are family members suing on loss of consortium grounds. Defendants include Corey Turner, Facilities Director, Interim Superintendent in July 2020, Cade Iverson, Institutional Superintendent in 2023, Dr. Basker Dave, Superintendent until 2023 and then Clinical Director, Charles McArdle, Safety Officer, Elizabeth Shanka, Human Resources, Georgianne Cassidy-Westcott, Administrator of Nursing, Emily Bostwick, House Supervisor and Shift Supervisor, Registered Nurses, Sandra Evans, Bobby Cox, and Mark Lyman. Located on Independence Western Edge, the MHI facility didn't have its own social or security staff and often relied on local law enforcement to respond, although sometimes management discouraged workers from summoning outside help, according to the suit. Buchanan County law enforcement agencies were sent to the Institute more than 100 times each year between 2023 and 25. There were 180 calls in 2024 and at least 68 calls so far this year. The most common reason for calls was assault, followed closely by disorderly conduct. Other call types include runaways and sex offenses. The suit alleges staff members were required to undertake what was supposed to be one-on-one supervision, but involved multiple patients at the same time, leaving other patients unsupervised. The suit alleges leadership failed to appropriately classify and manage patients with documented histories of assaulting staff, which allowed dangerous patients to wander into areas without adequate supervision. A detail of the attacks goes on for 7 pages of the 72-page suit.
Notable incidents include Olivia Berger was grabbed and swung around by her neck on July 15th of 2023. Radios that would have been used to summon extra staff to come to her rescue didn't work, the suit alleges. She was again punched 9 days later and then sent emails to management expressing safety concerns. 12 days later, she was sexually groped by a patient with a history of sexually aggressive behavior. Laura Smith was headbutted and had her head slammed into a concrete wall by a patient in October of 2023. A non-plaintiff co-worker identified as BG suffered a broken nose and black eyes when punched in the face by a patient. Lyman allegedly told her this was what she signed up for. Laura Smith was kneed in the abdomen by a patient after she radioed for help on June 15th of 2024. She was pregnant at the time, and the attack led to the loss of her unborn son. The assailant later drew pictures of tombstones in a graveyard and posted them on a wall. Angela Timmerman was beaten and stomped on August 18, 2024, resulting in a spinal cord injury, neck pain, post-traumatic stress disorder, and chronic migraines. Susan McClary was grabbed by her hair and pulled around and punched in her head in December of 2024. Michelle Manley was punched in the back of the head by a patient with unknown violent tendencies who was walking around the day room when they should not have been allowed to do so in April of 2025. She was unable to return to work. In November of 2023, an IMHI leadership meeting revealed 12 injuries had been reported over a single weekend. Even so, no employees were taken off work. When nurses were injured, they were sometimes required to continue with their shift or return to work a short time later while still recovering. One nurse had to return while her strained arm was still in a sling. The plaintiff's attorneys allege management should have been aware to the dangers their workers faced. The suit cites a history of serious attacks going back to 2018 and a 2019 Occupational Safety and Health Administration probe that found 10 violations. The IOSHA report assessed $72,770 in penalties for failure to implement an emergency plan, failure to train workers on protective equipment, and failure to allow employees to call for outside help without permission, according to the suit. The nurses filed tort claims with the state of Iowa over their injuries in 2025, and some went public with their stories. The attorneys said they were told the Iowa Attorney General's office would investigate and report back, but more than a year later, it hasn't. You are listening to the reading of the Waterloo Cedar Falls Courier for Thursday, August 13th on IRIS, the Iowa Radio Reading Information Service for the Blind. Now, let's turn to today's obituaries. Lugene Hayes, age 77, died Friday, August 7th at home after a lengthy illness. She was born October 28, 1948 in Albert Lea, Minnesota. She was the daughter of Bill and Cora Martinson and grew up in Lake Mills on a farm, and then the family moved to Mason City. Lou graduated from Mason City High School in 1967 and married Donald Hayes on August 29, 1970. They resided in Waterloo, where she briefly worked at Henson's and then John Deere Engine Works, retiring in 2001 after almost 30 years. A celebration of life will be held at the American Legion Post 138 in Waterloo on Saturday, September 12th, from 12 to 3 p.m. In lieu of flowers, memorials may be directed to the American Legion Post 138 or Unity Point Hospice, both of Waterloo.
Jerry Blows, 84 years old, of Jessup, died Monday, August 10th at Allen Memorial Hospital in Waterloo. Funeral services will be 10:30 a.m. Friday, August 14th at St. Athanasius Catholic Church in Jessup. Burial will be in the church cemetery. Visitation will be 4 to 7 p.m. today at White Funeral Home in Jessup, where there will be a Knights of Columbus rosary set at 4 p.m. and a vigil service at 7. Visitation will continue for an hour before services Friday at the church. Memorials may be directed to St. Athanasius Church and School, Jessup Fire Department, and Jessup Ambulance Association. Jerry was born January 3, 1942, in Fox Township of Black Hawk County. He graduated from Don Bosco High School and began working at K&B Farm Store in Jessup. He later purchased the business, and it became known as B&B Farm Store. Jerry was a member of the St. Athanasius Catholic Church, Catholic Order of Foresters, Knights of Columbus, and former member of the Jessup Fire Department, St. Athanasius Parish Council, and the Farmers Mutual Telephone Company Board. On September 16, 1967, he was united in marriage to Mary Jean Weber. In sports news, student athletes Monday spoke out against plans to merge the Waterloo High School's football teams a year earlier than expected, delaying a decision on the matter. The Board of Education was set to vote on combining the East and West football programs for the 27-28 school year rather than the 28-29 school year when Waterloo United High School opens. The Waterloo Community Schools leadership team of high school principals and athletic directors presented their proposal on why it should happen, but their presentation came after a dozen students and a handful of adults involved with high school athletics begged the board to not merge the football team a year early. About 2.5 hours was spent discussing the topic. "You were deciding more than just a football schedule," said Kara Oberhau, a West High junior. "You are determining how our student body will bring to a close one of the most important chapters in our city's history. We want to be prepared so that we can give it to the reverence that it deserves." The group of administrators working on football consolidation since December laid out its rationale for acting sooner. Josh Payton, the director of secondary education and athletics, said there has been unanimous support from him, high school principals Byron Phillips and Brian Ortman, athletic directors Tim Moses and Tim Alsies, and superintendent Jared Smith to consolidate quickly. Payton said this would guarantee a three-level program of freshman, junior varsity, and varsity teams without freshmen and sophomores playing out of their age tier, build position depth for kids to compete safely and effectively at the 5A conference level, and allow for trust, unified playbooks, and team culture ahead of the full campus merger in 2 years. It would also save the district $38,000 by eliminating 6 coaching positions for a savings of $30,000, reducing travel for away games for a savings of $3,000, and reducing the cost of school resource officer and emergency medical services at games at a cost of $5,000. The district would pay an extra $4,000 for a cross-campus shuttle for 36 practices and lose $4,000 from reduced gate and ticket revenue. That is a total savings of $30,000. The Iowa High School Athletic Association also recommends the school merge the teams a year early because the organization operates on 2-year schedules. If the district were to wait until 28-29, halfway through a scheduling agreement, which could affect how many games student athletes would play. District leaders also say low participation numbers at both schools presents safety hazards for children who would have to play both offense and defense
younger and smaller kids playing against older and bigger kids, and having longer in-game times due to the lack of players, which could exhaust the athletes. But student athletes said school spirit is important too. I understand the idea of combining the programs will strengthen the team and deepen the depth chart, as I've heard from some people, but I believe that football is more than that, Ethan Duell, a sophomore who plays on East's varsity football team, said. I believe that football isn't only about numbers, it's about pride, tradition, and the history these schools have made. He said he grew up as a Trojan and wants to finish football at East High as a Trojan, not a Waterloo United Titan. Braylon Haggerty, a junior and East High cheerleader, said her class will be the last to graduate as Trojans. I know 1 year doesn't seem like a lot to you guys, but to us it is very important, she said. Cheering as a Trojan isn't just the nostalgia that will come with our senior year. It's the loyalty to the name, the jersey, and the history behind it, the people who build it. DeCarlos Anderson, East High football's head coach, was one of the few adults to side with the students. Some speakers brought up East High's losing record in the last 18 seasons. The team has won 36 games and lost 128. Last year, they won 0 of their 9 games. He said a merger of Wahawks and Trojans will not guarantee wins. He ended his 3 minutes of allotted public comment time by starting a Trojan chant with his players. The district team and board applauded all the students for making their voices heard, but said the experts should make the decisions. Other speakers at the school board meeting included volleyball players and their parents, who felt the district put no thought into the volleyball team merger, while the football discussion had multiple social media posts, meetings, and surveys. The volleyball decision, along with the consolidation of boys wrestling, boys and girls cross country, and boys and girls bowling, was made in late April. East and West players will compete together in the upcoming 26-27 school year. No official direction to create master plans was made, and no date has been set to further discuss the football merger. There are some who don't believe the Field of Dreams is a movie about baseball. Those people say it is a movie about fathers and sons, second chances, reconciliation, and believing in something larger than yourself. There is an equal passionate fan base of the movie that calls those who don't believe it is a baseball movie fools. Frank Dardis feels it is both a baseball movie and all of those other things. Dardis of Piasta was 34 when he got a call from one of his friends, Tiny Potts. He said, "Would you like to be in a movie?" Dardis said, "You would think that was a pretty easy answer, being that it was the Field of Dreams. I mean, they weren't even calling it that back in 1988. They were calling it Shoeless Joe." The answer wasn't easy for Dardis. His third son had just been born, and childcare was going to be difficult for his family. But the town of Piasta, his mother, mother-in-law, and sister-in-law all told him he'd be a fool not to jump at the opportunity, and added they would take care of the boys. "It was a tough time for me. I was in the middle of my work career, too," Dardis said. "I told Tiny I really can't do it because we were going to have to be out here up to 12 hours a day sometimes. But thank God for my mother, mother-in-law, and sister-in-law. The whole town of Piasta ended up watching the kids." And that is how Frank Dardis became one of the original ghost players for the movie Field of Dreams. Dardis was cast as one of the 8 members of the 1919 Chicago White Sox who emerge from the cornfield. The farm credits him as an additional ball player. He played baseball at Loras College, pitching and playing first base, and was inducted into the school's Athletics Hall of Fame in 2014. For more than 4 decades, Dardis played and managed the Piasta Cubs in the Dubuque County League. Dardis also served as a stand-in for Ray Liotta, who played Shoeless Joe.
38 years after getting an assist from the whole town of Piasta, Dardis is still playing the role of a ghost player. On Tuesday, Dardis was surrounded by thousands of fans, many waiting in a long line to take a picture with him in front of the iconic Field of Dreams house as part of Major League Baseball's return to Iowa. The St. Paul Saints and Iowa Cubs took part in a AAA minor league game on Tuesday. High school All-Americans were to play a game on Wednesday before the Philadelphia Phillies and Minnesota Twins were to play on Thursday at 6:30 p.m. in a game that will be aired by Netflix. Dardis never thought he'd be playing a ghost player nearly four decades later. It was a low-budget movie, Dardis said, a limited release, and the studio didn't expect it to do well. There were other movies made in Dubuque County, and I don't have the right to be a movie critic, but they weren't that great. But The Field of Dreams turned out to be a classic, and I was shocked more than anybody. What has followed for Dardis has been nothing less than amazing. He has traveled with the Ghost team to 48 of the 50 states and more than 50 countries, speaking about his experience as a ghost player in the movie. "That little field is behind us, has changed my whole life," Dardis said, pointing in the direction of the movie site field. "I got treated like a king everywhere because I had this uniform on. I will spend the rest of my life giving back to that little field, or at least trying to, and I will never get close. It has been a blessing." Dardis identifies with the baseball part of the movie and also the father and son aspect theme of it. Part of that is that his middle son, Egan, has been with him as a ghost player for the last 15 to 20 years. He has a grandson who was going to be at the minor league game on Tuesday that he hopes one day will don the old-time White Sox uniform and play the role, too. "The beautiful part about the Field of Dreams is I have been coming here for more than 30 years, and I never had a bad time and have never seen anybody out here having a bad time. It is one of the most magical places in the world. Doing it with Egan," Frank says, "it does my heart good." Egan says being with his dad and playing the role of a ghost player this week and a couple of times a month at the movie site is the best thing ever. "I feel like I am a kid when I'm out here," Egan Dardis, also of Piasta, said. "As a ghost player, I think I get more enjoyment out of this than the fans and the players out here. It never gets old." Major League Baseball is returning to Iowa Thursday. The American League's Minnesota Twins and the National League's Philadelphia Phillies will face off in a regular season game at the Field of Dreams movie site in Dyersville Thursday at 6:30 p.m. Contest marks the third ever MLB at Field of Dreams game after the MLB previously played regular season games there in 2021 and 22. Official tickets for the 2026 Field of Dreams game sold through MLB are no longer available as the official ticket lottery closed on June 18th. Tickets can still be purchased through third-party resale platforms such as StubHub. As of August 12th, the lowest-priced tickets were $618, while the highest-priced tickets were reduced from $2,233 per ticket to $1,419 per ticket. The game will be streamed exclusively on Netflix, with coverage beginning at 5:30 p.m. Central Time on August 13th. The 2026 MLB season marks Netflix's first year carrying professional baseball, and the platform recently aired the league's home run derby on July 13th. A limited edition T-shirt designed to support University of Northern Iowa students' success is available for purchase. TC's T, now in its fourth year, has raised more than $17,000 for students since the program launched. Proceeds from each shirt go toward the UNI Students First Fund, providing financial support to current and future Panthers throughout college. This year's design is Hail Our Panthers and is available for a limited time before it is retired at the end of the 26-27 academic year.
The design will make its first major appearance at the Iowa State Fair and available for purchase beginning Thursday at the UNI booth in the Varied Industries building. TC's tea will then be available at the UNI bookstore, Cedar Falls Shields, Boz Prints in West Des Moines, and online at bozprints.com. The Hearst Center for the Arts has launched the Gary Kelly Artist in Residence, a 12-month program created to honor the life and legacy of illustrator and painter Gary Kelly. The residency was made possible through an endowment fund with the Community Foundation of Northeast Iowa. The Friends of the Hearst established the permanent endowment through a $25,000 gift, creating a fund that is invested and grows over time to provide a long-term, stable source of income to support the residency program and artists across Northeast Iowa. The program honors Gary Kelly, an internationally recognized artist whose work is part of the Hearst's permanent collection, by transforming his donated studio furnishings into a working, creative environment for area artists. Kelly was Cedar Falls' most celebrated visual artist, an illustrator and painter whose work appeared in national publications and award-winning children's books over career-spanning decades. A steadfast support of the Hearst Center for the Arts, he was known not only for the range and craft of his own work, but for his generosity toward the community he called home, including his willingness to mentor, encourage, and make room for the next generation of artists to do serious work. Through a competitive application and selection process, resident artists receive a stipend and dedicated studio space, including access to Kelly's original work table and easel, to pursue independent creative projects while collaborating with the Hearst on community-based initiatives. Applications open Saturday and will be accepted until 5 p.m. September 18th. One artist will be selected, with the announcement made to the public in October. The residency is open to artists living in the Cedar Valley who work in two-dimensional media, such as painting, drawing, printmaking, or illustration, the same forms that defined Kelly's decades-long career. Digital art and AI-generated or AI-assisted works are not eligible. Along with the dedicated studio space with Kelly's own equipment for 12 months, the artist will receive a $2,500 stipend dispersed in three installments, a $3,000 framing allotment through Van Doren's Framing of Waterloo to prepare finished work for exhibition, a solo exhibition of the resulting body of work in the Hearst Center, and proximity to a working community of artists and art professionals. In return, the artist will give one completed work from the residency, chosen in consultation with Hearst Center staff, to the center's permanent collection. Eligible artists may apply by submitting a portfolio of 8 to 12 photographs or scanned images representative of current work, a written statement no more than two paragraphs describing their practice and goals, and an artist resume or CV. There is no fee to apply, and applications can be emailed to the.hearst@cedarfalls.com with the subject line Gary Kelly Artist in Residence, or mailed to the Hearst Center. Questions can be directed to Corey Hurless at corey.hurless@cedarfalls.com. Those wanting to support the endowment can give financial gifts of cash, check, and stock through the Community Foundation of Northeast Iowa. Arboretum Under the Stars will be from 7 to 10 p.m. Friday at the Cedar Valley Arboretum and Botanic Gardens in Waterloo. All dates for the Under the Stars monthly events are planned on Friday closest to the new moon for optimal star viewing. Activities will begin before sundown.
Bring telescopes, binoculars, star charts, blankets, and folding chairs. Come dressed in your favorite sci-fi attire. The Perseid meteor shower peaks at this time. Sunset is at 8:12 p.m. Close Encounters will be shown on a large movie screen, free with admission to the Arboretum. No registration is required. Salt Fox will perform from 5:30 to 9:30 p.m. Friday at River Loop Amphitheater in Waterloo. Admission is free and food and beverages will be available for purchase. Or you could go to the latest GBPAC block party from 7 to 9 p.m. Friday at Highland Square Park, 215 Highland Boulevard in Waterloo. Kevin Burt will perform. The Gallagher Blue Dorn Block Party Series is made possible through the support of the Community Foundation of Northeast Iowa, UNI Sesquicentennial Celebration, Green State Credit Union, People's Savings Bank, and Village Cooperative of Cedar Falls. Their partnership helps bring live music, free community connection, and accessible arts experiences to neighborhoods throughout the Cedar Valley all summer long. The Grout Museum and Black Hawk Astronomy Club will hold a star party at 9 p.m. Saturday at Prairie Grove Park. The free program includes provided telescopes, or attendees can rent one at groutmuseumdistrict.org. Prairie Grove Park is off of West 4th Street and West Shawless Road. And on this date in history, in 1889, inventor William Gray of Hartford, Connecticut, received a patent for a coin-controlled apparatus for telephones. A bank in his hometown installed the first public payphone that same year. In 1910, Florence Nightingale died at 90. The reformer and lady with the lamp established modern nursing from her experience serving at a hospital during the Crimean War. 1967, Bonnie and Clyde, the stylish crime film starring Faye Dunaway and Warren Beatty, was released. Along with its movie house popularity, it sparked fashion trends and hit songs. In 1969, the United States celebrated the Apollo 11 astronauts in a hectic series of transnational events, a New York City ticket tape parade with a ceremony at the United Nations, a parade in Chicago, and a state dinner with President Richard Nixon in Los Angeles. And in 1997, the animated show South Park debuted on Comedy Central. With its foul-mouthed child protagonists and off-color subject matter, it was an immediate hit that made stars of creators Trey Parker and Matt Stone. And that does it for today's reading of the Waterloo Cedar Falls Courier for Thursday, August 13th, 2026. I'm your reader, Grace Barter. You can access a recording of today's reading on our website, iowaradioreading.org, at any time. Thanks for listening.

0: This is the story of a very special woman. In a matter of seconds, she turned herself into a great mathematician or an entrepreneur. 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I still call her Mom.
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5: Mommy, I'll get it.
2: Oh, I'll be right there.
3: Me too.

welcome to the reading of the Dubuque Telegraph Herald for Thursday, August 13th, 2026. I'm your reader, Erin London. And opening to the front page, weather, high of 74, low of 67, with thunderstorms forecasted. And the big headline, MLB at the Field of Dreams, Dyersville Dreams on deck. Much has changed since 2022 game, by Eric Hogstrom, Dyersville, Iowa. Tonight's scheduled Major League Baseball game at Dyersville's Field of Dreams movie site will feature two new teams, a fresh pair of fervent fan bases, and a new venue. The Philadelphia Phillies and Minnesota Twins contest, slated for 6:30 p.m. Central, also realizes a reoccurring dream of bringing professional sports to rural Iowa. If you believe in the dream, that's the first step, Dyersville Mayor Jeff Jack said. The people who are organizing this event believe in the dream and are building on it. Tonight's game marks the third time big leaguers have played in a field surrounded by Dubuque County corn. On August 12, 2021, the Chicago White Sox defeated the New York Yankees 9-8 on Tim Anderson's two-run walk-off home run in the bottom of the ninth inning in the inaugural MLB at Field of Dreams game. A year later, Drew Smyly struck out 9 in 5 shutout innings as the Chicago Cubs beat the Cincinnati Reds 4-2 in the second MLB game played at the field. We've got two MLB games under our belts, and here is number 3 coming up, said Keith Rahe, the president of Travel Dubuque, who was working with MLB officials to present the game. Here is a look at aspects of tonight's event.

Philadelphia. The Twins' record was 60 and 62 entering Wednesday's play. Designated hitter Josh Bell and third baseman Brooks Lee are among Minnesota's key players. Taj Bradley is Minnesota's scheduled starting pitcher. The venue. The first two MLB games at the Field of Dreams took place on the same diamond, but inside a temporary stadium. Tonight's game will be held at the Field of Dreams ballpark, a permanent stadium that opened this summer. This venue is a full-time facility, Rahi said. We've got permanent restrooms. We've got five concession stands with a kitchen. The press box is beautiful with everything broadcasters need to put the game on. The team clubhouses are permanent with indoor batting cages, meal rooms, and training rooms. From the players' perspective, this is like they're rolling into a very nice professional ballpark. The amount of infrastructure that is in and around the ballpark is significant. A collaborative group of regional stakeholders launched a $120 million campaign to build up the site, including $51 million for the professional baseball stadium and ball field, $21 million for a youth complex, and $2.5 million for the original movie site. The traffic and parking. Attendees will access the Field of Dreams from the southeast via Black Hills Road and southwest via Dyersville East Road. Vehicles from both directions will then be directed onto Lansing Road, where parking options are located near the entrance to the original movie site. Regular parking will be located in a field just south of the entrance, while VIP parking will be available on either side of the driveway. In the parking area, we're graveling the ingress and egress, Rahi said. If we get rain, we can get the cars in and get them out. Rahi said he isn't concerned about the volume of traffic to and from the game. I'm not really worried about that anymore. After we had Tim McGraw perform at the site last year with 20,000 people in attendance, as opposed to 8,000 at a major league game, Rahi said. You take that experience and look at what works, what doesn't work, and what we can improve upon. We're developing these ingresses and egresses so people can get in and out easier. The broadcast. Both of the previous MLB games held at the field were broadcast on Fox. Tonight's game will be aired on the streaming service Netflix. NBC Sports Sunday Night Baseball production team will produce the MLB at Field of Dreams game in partnership with MLB and under the creative direction of Netflix's production team. First pitch is scheduled for 6:30 p.m. Central. Special coverage will begin at 5:30 p.m. on Netflix. The calendar of summer events. The 2021 and 2022 MLB games were monumental events in Dubuque County's history. This year's contest comes amid one of the busiest summers in the area's history. The new Field of Dreams ballpark opened with the If You Build It high school series this summer, which was followed by the Northwoods League All-Star Game held at the site. Dyersville also hosts more than 700 youth baseball and softball teams during a summer of tournaments. Also last month, as many as 30,000 participants in the Register's annual Great Bicycle Ride Across Iowa, or RAGBRAI, stopped at the Field of Dreams movie site. The week-long ride featured an overnight stop at Dyersville and concluded in Dubuque. Labor Day weekend will feature the second annual Velocity Music Festival at the movie site, a three-day event headlined by American Idol-winning country music star Carrie Underwood and rock bands Shinedown and Creed. Last year, the inaugural Velocity Festival featured 2 days of music headlined by Tim McGraw, a concert that drew 20,000 people, and Nickelback, an event that drew 15,000. Every time you do something, you learn from it, Jack said. Our RAGBRAI stop was more successful this year because we learned off of the last time in 2007 and this MLB game. I'm really confident we'll be more successful too, weather permitting. The weather.
the inaugural major league game at the field in 2021.

One featured a colorful sunset. A bright orange moon rose above the stadium during the 2022 game. This year's weather forecast calls for possible rain. The National Weather Service forecasts a 60% chance of rain Thursday night. Major League Baseball's contingency plan calls for shifting the game to Friday night in case of a postponement Thursday. You have to always have a plan A and then a plan B, Jack said. Rahi said one aspect of the game hasn't changed, the excitement surrounding the event. People just are kind of like, wow, Rahi said. We've got amazing baseball back here with the Phillies and the Twins in a really unique setting. It's the second biggest sports brand in the world behind the NFL, and they're holding a regular season game. Field of Dreams legacy expands from film to MLB games by Eric Hogstrom. This week's Major League Baseball game at the Field of Dreams movie site in Dyersville, Iowa, marks the latest milestone in the iconic location's 39-year history. Here are some of the highlights of the site and its development. Fall and winter 1987. Sue Riedel, a longtime local theater director scouting locations for film producer Brian Frankish, approaches Dyersville area farmers Don Lansing and Al Ameskamp for use of their land for the production of a film based on the novel Shoeless Joe by W.P. Kinsella. Summer 1988. Production of the film necessitates the creation of a baseball diamond on farmland owned by Lansing and some adjacent land owned by Ameskamp. April 20, 1989. The world premiere of Field of Dreams is held at Dubuque Cinema Center 8. February 19, 1990. Al and Rita Ameskamp announced plans to restore the part of the film's baseball diamond located on their land. The decision provides a complete field for tourists, as the neighboring Lansing family already separately maintained the movie site's infield, right field area, and white farmhouse on their land. August 2007, Al Ameskamp's widow, Rita Ameskamp, sells her 93-acre portion of the former film site to the Lansings. October 30, 2011, Go the Distance Baseball, LLC, owned and operated by Chicago area couple Mike and Denise Stillman, announces the purchase of the movie site from the Lansings. February 2012, the Stillmans announce plans for a youth baseball complex at the site with 24 diamonds in and an indoor training facility, dormitories for traveling teams, a ropes course, an amphitheater, and enhancements to the movie site. August 8, 2019, the Chicago White Sox announced plans to play a regular season game against the New York Yankees on August 13, 2020, at a temporary field adjacent to the movie site. August 3, 2020, after COVID-19-related scheduling changes replaced the Yankees with the St. Louis Cardinals as opponents of the White Sox in the planned MLB game in Dyersville, baseball officials cancel the August 13th matchup. A big league game ultimately is scheduled for August 2021 at the film site. August 12th, 2021, the Chicago White Sox defeat the New York Yankees 9-8 on Tim Anderson's two-run walk-off home run in the bottom of the ninth inning in the inaugural MLB at Field of Dreams game. September 30, 2021, a venture headed by Baseball Hall of Famer Frank Thomas purchases a controlling stake in Go the Distance Baseball, the company that owns the Field of Dreams site. April 14, 2022, officials with Go the Distance Baseball unveiled plans for an $80 million investment at the site. Dubbed Project Heaven, the announced development would include ball fields, team dormitories, a field house, and jogging trails on a recreational sports complex 70 miles north of the movie site. April 30, 2022, the Telegraph Herald reports that Dyersville officials are in the early stages of a conceptual plan for a permanent stadium at the Field of Dreams site. Dubuque County
and the cities of Dyersville and Dubuque pledged funding for the project. August 9, 2022, the Quad Cities River Bandits defeat the Cedar Rapids Colonels 7-2 in the first minor league game played at the Field of Dreams site. August 11, 2022, Drew Smyly strikes out 9 in 5 shutout innings as the Chicago Cubs beat the Cincinnati Reds 4-2 in the second MLB game played at a temporary stadium at the Field of Dreams. June 10, 2023, the Telegraph Herald reports that Travel Dubuque assumed management of the Field of Dreams movie site, with the organization overseeing day-to-day activity, managing staff, and planning and marketing events. September 4, 2024, an Iowa-based nonprofit organization purchased the Field of Dreams movie site. Dyersville Events Incorporated assumed ownership of the property from Go the Distance Baseball. July 25, 2025, the Telegraph Herald reports that Musco Lighting, headquartered in Oskaloosa, Iowa, is leading development of up to 10 youth baseball fields near the movie site and providing a significant in-kind contribution for the project, for which a capital campaign also has been launched by Dyersville Events Incorporated. August 30, 2025, country star Tim McGraw headlines a sold-out show at the Field of Dreams movie site. The show draws about 20,000 people. August 31, 2025, about 15,000 people attend Velocity Music Festival, headlined by Canadian rock band Nickelback, to cap 2 days of live music at the movie site. November 19, 2025, Major League Baseball announces that the Minnesota Twins and Philadelphia Phillies will play a regular season game on August 13, 2026, at a permanent ballpark at the Field of Dreams. November 20th, 2025, Dyersville Events officials announce 3 concert events scheduled for Labor Day weekend in 2026. Planned headliners are country music star Carrie Underwood and rock bands Shinedown and Creed. May 7th, 2026, the Northwoods League and the Field of Dreams movie site announce that a team will be located at the newly constructed ballpark when the 2027 season begins. Recognized as the largest collegiate summer baseball league in the country, its season runs from late May until the league championship series in mid-August. Officials announced in July that the team will be called the Dyersville Dreamers. May 20, 2026, the press box at the Field of Dreams ballpark is renamed for Gary Dolphin, a Cascade, Iowa native and longtime voice of the Iowa Hawkeyes. June 17, 2026, the If You Build It High School Series inaugurates the new Field of Dreams ballpark as Western Dubuque defeats Clinton 11-1 in 5 innings in front of 1,347 fans. July 8, 2026, the Great Lakes defeated the Great Plains 4-2 in the Northwoods League All-Star Game at the Field of Dreams ballpark. And lastly, July 24th, 2026, thousands of participants in the Register's annual Great Bicycle Ride Across Iowa roll into Dyersville. The week-long ride featured a Dyersville overnight stop with breakfast at the Field of Dreams and concluded in Dubuque. Turning the page to the Dubuque and Tri-State section, MLB at the Field of Dreams, local volunteers, MLB team up to feed those in need. Employees from John Deere and Bodensteiner Implement Company help pack 12,000 meals. By Elizabeth Kelsey, Dyersville, Iowa. Today, thousands of baseball fans will fill the stands at the Field of Dreams in Dyersville for the third iteration of a Major League Baseball game at the venue. On Wednesday morning, local employees filled something else at the iconic site, thousands of boxes with food. 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
to pack 12,000 meals for people facing food insecurity across eastern Iowa and western Illinois. Whenever we have a jewel event, which is what we call our specialized baseball games, like MLB at the Field of Dreams, we always want to take the opportunity to do something in that community, said April Brown, Senior Vice President of Social Responsibility for Major League Baseball. We have an amazing game that we play on the field, and this is the off-the-field game, engaging the community with partners that align with our shared values, like John Deere. In January, Brown said MLB Together pledged to complete 250,000 hours of volunteer service throughout the country this year in honor of the United States' 250th anniversary. Before Wednesday's event, she said the program had nearly reached 230,000 hours. You're going to help us achieve our goal, and it's together with individuals like all of you that are here this morning that we're going to make a difference for area families, she told volunteers. The approximately 140 John Deere employees present on Wednesday morning hailed from the company's offices in Dubuque, Waterloo, and the Quad Cities, and had been selected for the volunteer opportunity based on their previous volunteerism. We have a system called Power for Good that employees can log volunteer hours into, and the employees who have logged the most are here today, said Matt Smith, the supply management specialist at John Deere Dubuque Works. He was one of a quartet of Dubuque Works employees who helped fold, construct, and tape together the boxes for their fellow workers to fill with food. We were all chosen because we like helping in the community. So what a great way to get people who are already passionate about that to help a little more and have a bigger impact, said system engineer Chris Holdener. Riverbend distributes food across 23 counties in eastern Iowa and western Illinois, with local branches, including St. Stephen in Dubuque. Riverbend Interim President and CEO Nikki Haben said the organization distributed 17 million meals last year, and the need remains strong across its service area, where 1 in 7 people and 1 in 5 children experience food insecurity. On Wednesday, volunteers were set to fill 1,200 boxes with everything from canned vegetables and chili to shelf-stable milk, peanut butter, and grape jelly. All told, the boxes would add up to 12,000 meals. That's not a dream. That's what happens when a community decides to show up and swing for the fences, said Haben. H-A-B-B-E-N is her last name, Haben. Together, we dream of ending hunger, and today we're one step closer. The volunteers were divided into two teams named for the American and National Leagues. While one team formed an assembly line to pack boxes, the other received a tour of the Field of Dreams movie site and the MLB stadium, with the team switching halfway through the morning. Brian Mueller, an experimental mechanic at John Deere Dubuque Works, plopped jars of pasta sauce into boxes and pushed them down the table for other workers to continue adding food. It's great to volunteer and help our community, and getting to tour the facility and be part of all that is just an exhilarating experience, he said. And flashback, Rockford Peaches baseball star played here 75 years ago. Dottie Kamenchek, who inspired Gina Davis's character in the 1992 movie A League of Their Own, was having a career year in 1951, by Mike Day. 75 years ago this month, the Rockford Peaches of the All-American Girls Professional Baseball League traveled to Dubuque for a 2-day series versus the Comets. The star of the visiting team was Dottie Kamenchek, who later would become the basis for Gina Davis's character in the 1992 film A League of Their Own. The former Kenosha, Wisconsin Comets were playing for Dubuque on a trial basis.
in hopes of relocating the franchise here. The teams were scheduled to play Sunday and Monday, but a rainout forced a doubleheader on August 6, 1951. Kamenchak was in the midst of the best season of her 10-year career with the Peaches. She finished with a .345 batting average, missing the crown by .001, and a seventh All-Star nod. Following a back injury, she retired from playing 2 years later as one of the league's all-time leading hitters. The Penny Marshall movie, also starring Tom Hanks, brought Kamenchak back into the spotlight of the sports world as Dottie Hinson. Here's how the Telegraph Herald reported on the Peaches' arrival in town. Comets and Peaches clash in twin bill. The weathermen dealt the Dubuque Comets and the Rockford Peaches a low blow in their plans for the opening of a two-day homestand in the All-American Girls Baseball League Sunday night. But with a little cooperation from the Weather Bureau, the gals will bounce back with a doubleheader Monday night. The first game is scheduled to get underway at 7 p.m. The opener will be a seven-inning affair, but the nightcap will go to the full nine innings. The twin bill will be played at the 4th Street Ballpark. The Peaches have the hottest team in the league at present and are hard on the heels of the league-leading South Bend Blue Sox, who left town Saturday night after dividing two games with Dubuque. The Comets tripped up the Blue Sox 4-2 Friday night and then dropped a 5-1 decision Saturday. The Peaches, featuring brilliant Dot Kamenchak at first base, are tied for a second place in the second half standings with Fort Wayne at 15-6 record. South Bend holds the top spot with a 16-5 mark. Rockford needs a double win to close in on the Blue Sox. Monday night's game will mark the end of the four-game trial run for the Comets and Dubuque, and Monday night's attendance will be the major factor in determining whether or not the gals return to the Key City for future engagements. League officials are high on the possibilities of Dubuque for a permanent league site, but the question is, will Dubuque fans support a club? Attendance Friday night was estimated at 1,000, but on Saturday night dropped to roughly 600. Saturday night's crowd, however, was enthusiastic, and for the first time in several years, the 4th Street Park reverberated to staccato hand clapping as Dubuque fans tried to get a rally underway in the seventh inning. The caliber of ball turned in by the girls is excellent. They play alert, hard baseball that brings spontaneous applause. The difficult point to get across to the average fan is that the All-American Girls League is a big-time operation. The girls are experts in their field and are selected from thousands of candidates from all over the country. They have a regular training base in the South each spring and also hold spring tryouts for local talent. The average payroll of the Comets, is about $1,200 a week. The girls earn $55 as rookies, but can earn more than $100 when they become polished performers. They handle a baseball, bat, and glove. They handle a baseball, bat, and glove as adroitly as most men. There's a black and white picture with this article from the Telegraph Herald Archives of three women reading a newspaper, an actual comics newspaper, with the caption, "Members of the Rockford Peaches baseball team arrived in Dubuque by bus on August 5th, 1951, only to find their evening game with the Dubuque Comets had been rained out. Three teammates passed the time by reading the Sunday funnies in the lobby of the Hotel Julian, and they are left to right, Eleanor Callow, Rose Gaysach, and Dorothy Dottie Kamenchak. And now turning to the Tri-State section, news in brief. Dubuque man who brought gun to council meeting convicted of federal offense. A Dubuque man who tried to enter a city council meeting with a gun was convicted of a weapons offense by a jury in federal court.
Austin A. Goodman, 42, was convicted this week of possessing a firearm while prohibited following a one-day trial in U.S. District Court in Cedar Rapids, Iowa, according to a press release from the U.S. Attorney's Office for the Northern District of Iowa. The release states that evidence at trial showed Goodman attempted to enter the Dubuque City Council chambers during a meeting on March 3, 2025, while wearing a suit, an American flag on his shoulders, tape over his mouth, and a loaded firearm on his hip. He also had his two dogs on leashes and was live streaming his entry into the building on social media. Goodman will be sentenced before U.S. District Court Chief Judge C.J. Williams after a pre-sentence report is prepared. Goodman faces a possible maximum sentence of 15 years in prison, a $250,000 fine, and 3 years of supervised release, the release states. Dubuque City Council to hold data center work session. The Dubuque City Council plans a work session next week to discuss the possibility of developing an ordinance regulating data centers. The session will be held from 5:15 to 6:30 p.m. Monday, August 17th, in the City Council chambers on the second floor of the historic federal building, 350 West 6th Street, according to a press release. The release states that no official action can be taken by the council at the work session. Instead, members of the council will receive information from city staff and review input received from the public through previous sessions and a community survey. Although Monday's session is open to the public, no public input will be accepted during the event, according to the release. The release states that no formal annexation petition, site plan, request for utilities or development agreement regarding a proposed data center within Dubuque City limits has been presented to the city at this time. The session will be streamed live and archived at cityofdubuque.org/media and broadcast live on City Channel Dubuque, MediaCom Cable Channel 8, and I'm on Channel 5. It also will be live streamed on facebook.com/cityofdubuque and cityofdubuque.org/livestream. The work session also will be presented as a virtual meeting at cityofdubuque.org/virtualmeeting. 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Now let's turn to today's obituaries. F. Sharon Lee, St. Joseph, Missouri. F. Sharon Tellier Lee, Francis Sharon Tellier Lee of St. Joseph, Missouri, passed away June 11, 2026, at the age of 90. Sharon was born October 16, 1935, to Frank and Muriel Wolcott Tellier at Gilmore City, Humboldt County, Iowa. She was a longtime resident of Castle Rock, Colorado, before relocating to Missouri. She attended various elementary schools throughout the state of Iowa. Her longest time staying anywhere was in Epworth, Iowa, where she attended upper elementary school to her junior year of high school. She graduated from Burt High School in 1953, but she always thought of Epworth as her home and where most of her happy memories were made. She moved to Colorado in 1958 with some friends. Her lifelong passion was family history and genealogy. Sharon was married to Benjamin Markley Lee III, a Denver police officer, on July 29, 1961, at Central Presbyterian Church in Denver. She became the mother of two stepchildren, Cheryl Lee and Mark Lee. The couple welcomed another son, Doug Lee, born in 1965. In 2018, Sharon moved to Missouri, where she lived in Camden Point and St. Joseph, Missouri, until her death. Survivors are children Cheryl Staumbaugh and Mike of Westminster, Colorado, and Doug Lee and Diane of Stuartsville, Missouri. Grandchildren Aaron Staumbaugh and Carmen, Jordan Staumbaugh, Mark Lee, Christopher Lee, Selena Lee, Betsy McCulley and Jonathan, Cody Lee and Haley, Madeline
Thielman, Angerin, Emmeline Lee, Zachary Lee, and many great-grandchildren. Sharon was preceded in death by her husband, Benjamin Lee, parents Frank and Muriel Tellier, brother Richard Tellier, and stepson Mark Lee. Sharon will be cremated and laid to rest in Marble Valley Cemetery in Gilmore City, Iowa, within the Wolcott Tellier family plot. Henry A. Torrey, St. Paul's, North Carolina. Henry Arthur Midge Torrey, son of Henry Charles and Lillian Marie Utzig Torrey of Dubuque, Iowa. Henry was born December 30, 1938 in Dubuque and departed life at his home in St. Paul's, North Carolina on August 9, 2026. He is predeceased by his wife of 61 years, Addie Lois Malden Torrey, and survived by two sons, William Joseph Billy and Robert Allen Budd, and two daughters, Beverly and Torrey Gentry, all of St. Paul's, and then, the other daughter, Belinda Adora Torrey Powers of Hope Mills, North Carolina, and a sister, Carol Ann Torrey Brandel of Dubuque. He also has nine grandchildren and nine great-grandchildren. Henry began his military service with the Iowa National Guard in Dubuque, Iowa, 18 months of service. He then went into the active service with the United States Army, where he spent 27 years, 5 months, and 6 days. During his career, he was stationed in Alaska, England, Dominican Republic, South Vietnam twice, South Thailand, and South Korea 3 times. After retiring from service, Henry worked for the United States Postal Service for 18 years. Henry was a faithful member of Great Marsh Baptist Church of St. Paul's, North Carolina. Henry served as an usher and on the cemetery committee, a member of the adult men's Sunday school class. Funeral services will be conducted today at 12 noon in the McNeil Legacy Funeral Home Chapel, with burial following in the Great Marsh Baptist Church Cemetery in St. Paul's, North Carolina. Gerald A. Trum, Omaha, Nebraska. Gerald Arthur Jerry Trum, Ph.D., November 18, 1938 to August 10, 2026. 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Corrine A. Hellman, Ryan, Iowa. Corrine A. Hellman, 91 of Ryan, died Tuesday, August 11, 2026. Visitation will be held from 4 to 7 p.m. Sunday, August 13th at Leonard Muller Funeral Home in Manchester, and from 9 to 10:15 a.m. Monday, August 17 at St. Patrick Catholic Church in Ryan, where a massive Christian burial will follow at 10:30 a.m. A private family interment will take place in Calvary Cemetery in Ryan. Abigail M. Mayers, Dyersville, Iowa. Abigail M. Mayers, 28 of Dyersville, died Monday, August 10, 2026. Visitation will be held from 2 to 8 p.m. Sunday, August 16th at Rife Funeral Home in Dyersville. A massive Christian burial will take place at 10:30 a.m. on Monday, August 17th at the Basilica of St. Francis Xavier in Dyersville. Burial will occur in the church cemetery. And funeral services in the local area. Patricia M. Ames, East Dubuque, Illinois. 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Massive Christian burial, 10:30 a.m. Tuesday, August 18th, St. Mary's Catholic Church, East Dubuque. Barbara J. Clapham, Dubuque. 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
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Richard A. Fondell, Jr., Marshalltown, Iowa, Visitation 9 to 11 a.m. Saturday, August 15th, Leonard Funeral Home and Crematory, 2595 Rockdale Road, service 11 a.m. Saturday at the funeral home. Sandra M. Froelich, Galena, Illinois, visitation 10 to 11 a.m. Saturday, August 15th, Furlong Funeral Chapel. David Hautaker, Cuba City, Wisconsin, visitation 4 to 8 p.m. today, Casey McNett Funeral Home and Cremation Services, Cuba City, and from 9 to 10:45 a.m. Friday, August 14th, St. Rose of Lima Catholic Church, Cuba City, Mass of Christian Burial, 11 a.m. Friday at the church. Philip P. Kennedy, Piasta, Iowa, prayer service 2:30 p.m. today, Rife Funeral Home, Piasta, visitation 3 to 8 p.m. today, and 9 a.m. Friday, August 14th at the funeral home, Mass of Christian Burial, 10:30 a.m. Friday, St. John the Baptist Catholic Church, Piasta. 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Cynthia Shadler, Dubuque. 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And Judith A. Turnus, Dubuque, visitation 4 to 8 p.m. with a prayer service at 7 p.m. today and at 9 a.m. Friday, August 14th, Rife Funeral Home, Cascade, Iowa. And back over to news in brief. Dubuque City Council to hold data center work session. The Dubuque City Council plans a work session next week to discuss the possibility of developing an ordinance regulating data centers. The session will be held from 5:15 to 6:30 p.m. Monday, August 17th in the City Council chambers on the second floor of the historic Federal Building. I'm sorry, I believe I have read this article. Yes, I have read this article. Let me skip to the next one. Jacobson wins Democratic nomination in Wisconsin, SD 17. Jenna Jacobson emerged victorious in a three-way race to win the Democratic nomination for Wisconsin's 17th Senate District in Tuesday's primary. Jacobson, who has represented Green and parts of Dane counties for 2 years in the Wisconsin State Assembly, received more than half of Democratic votes cast throughout the district, which encompasses Grant, Crawford, Iowa, Lafayette, Green, and parts of Dane counties. The representative defeated Lisa White and Corinne Hendrickson in the primary, both of whom conceded Wednesday. Jacobson will now seek to flip a Senate seat in that area that has voted Republican for decades. The seat is currently held by 12-year State Senator Howard Mark Line, Republican of Spring Green.
And a brief look at local law enforcement. The Dubuque Police and Dubuque County Sheriff's Departments reported a wire fraud case resulting in the theft of $820 was reported at 9:05 a.m. Tuesday in the 2700 block of Jackson Street. The theft of a vehicle worth $18,900 was reported at 8:07 a.m. Tuesday in the 2900 block of Washington Street. And the theft of $35,000 worth of copper wires was reported at 5:38 a.m. Monday at a construction site in the 12,000 block of English Mill Road. And more area news in brief. Authorities: man forged checks, stole over $76,000. Colesburg, Iowa. Authorities said a Delaware County man stole more than $76,000 from an older adult he knew by forging her name on checks. Sean M. Engelken, 55, of Colesburg, Iowa, was arrested at 8:30 a.m. July 23rd in Colesburg on a warrant charging first-degree theft and forgery, according to a Delaware County Sheriff's Department arrest report. Court documents state that Engelken was appointed power of attorney for a woman in 2023. The woman moved into an assisted living facility 2 years later. In May, Engelken claimed that the woman was out of money and needed to apply for financial assistance, documents state. A subsequent law enforcement investigation revealed that Engelken had written checks to himself and signed the woman's name on more than 35 occasions, resulting in the theft of $76,405 from May 2025 until this July, documents state. Documents state Engelken also transferred funds to his own bank account from the woman's account. The warrant for Engelken's arrest was issued July 22nd. City Life program provides behind-the-scenes look. The City of Dubuque is accepting applications for the upcoming sessions of its City Life program, which provides residents with a behind-the-scenes look at local government. The 6 in-person sessions are held beginning at 6 p.m. on Wednesdays, September 16th, 23rd, and 30th, and October 7th, 14th, and 21st, according to a press release. Participants in the program will learn about the roles and services of various city departments. The course includes presentations, behind-the-scenes tours, and conversations with other residents. Dinners are provided each evening. Applications are due September 8th. Visit cityofdubuque.org/citylife or contact Community Engagement Coordinator Temwa Piri at 563-589-4180 or T-P-H-I-R-I at cityofdubuque.org for more information. And a correction, I believe the Community Engagement Coordinator for the City of Dubuque name is pronounced Temwa Phiri, P-H-I-R-I. Apologize if that is mispronounced. Harvest Fest scheduled for this weekend in Elizabeth, Illinois. An annual community festival will be held in Joe Davies County this weekend. Harvest Fest, sponsored by Elizabeth Area Chamber of Commerce, will take place Saturday, August 15th in Elizabeth, according to an online announcement. The day will feature a Harvest Day shop hop from 10 a.m. to 3 p.m. with deals and specials available at local businesses. From 3 to 7 p.m., a summer's last blast bar crawl will be held with special drinks and food inside each bar. Attendees can pick up a Harvest Trail passport at any one of 25 participating businesses, receive a stamp, punch, or sticker from at least 8 businesses, and return the completed passport to any participating business for the chance to win cash prizes. The day also will include a farmer's market, community blood drive, hay rides, and a car wash. For more information, visit Energize Elizabeth on Facebook. Cop on a Rooftop event set, Platteville, Wisconsin. Local law enforcement will participate in an annual fundraising event on the roof of an area Duncan located this week. The annual Cop on a Rooftop event will be held from 6 a.m. to noon, Friday, August 14th, at the Duncan location at 245 East Business, U.S. 151, Suite 100 in Platteville, according to a press release.
Dunkin' customers making an in-store donation during the event will receive a free donut coupon. A donation of at least $10 will earn a coupon for a free medium hot or iced coffee. Coupons are available while supplies last. The event raises funds to support Special Olympics, a nonprofit organization that provides training and competition for children and adults with intellectual disabilities. Dubuque Police Sheriff warned of bond money scam by Grace Burwell. Local authorities are cautioning residents about scams targeting bond money for recently arrested individuals. Dubuque County Sheriff Joe Kennedy said scammers are obtaining information about recent arrests and demanding bond money from relatives of those individuals via Bitcoin transfers or gift cards. An incident last week was the second time that scam occurred in about the last month, Kennedy said. We've gotten notification sometime within the last month that someone had received calls like this. No one was out any money at that time, he said. This time around, it sounded like they'd gotten a couple people to bite on it. Dubuque Police Lieutenant Luke Bach said the Dubuque Police Department, too, reported a similar scam in March. This is the second one that we're seeing where somebody is asking for bond money through some type of unusual payment, whether it be cash apps or gift cards, Bitcoin, those kinds of things, he said. Because everything's public information, when somebody is arrested, then they do a little research on the arrestee, trying to find friends or family, and then reach out to them about the purported bond that they're trying to get paid off. The sheriff's department does not call people to solicit bond money, Kennedy said, and it only accepts cash for bond payments. Scams involving law enforcement, they're common. People are constantly calling, claiming to be police officers, you know, trying to get people to send money digitally, he said. We only deal in cash. Dubuque police also don't deal in anything outside of your regular routine payment methods, Bach said. Anything along those lines of cash apps, Bitcoin, Apple Pay, you name it, those should be extreme red flags, he said. We're old school. Bach encouraged community members to trust your instincts and verify information with the sheriff's department or police department. With these types of scams, it's difficult to track down perpetrators because they often route money through multiple banks and use multiple email addresses, Kennedy said. Scammers might use false information to create digital accounts, making it even more difficult for local law enforcement to follow the electronic trail, Bach said. It's despicable, he said. Kennedy said the sheriff's department is evaluating what are our requirements as far as the information that we have to have out there on recent arrests. They're gleaning this information from our public websites, he said. You don't want to make it seem like you're hiding it, but also you don't want to help people victimize the relatives and family members of the people that are in your jail. Asbury edges closer to permitting UTVs on city streets. ATVs would still be prohibited under the ordinance by Conrad Strazalka, Asbury, Iowa. In a split vote, the Asbury City Council on Tuesday supported an ordinance allowing UTVs but not ATVs on city streets. A first reading of the ordinance passed in a 3-2 vote. Councilmember Kurt Kiesling, Craig Miller, and Mark Schemmel voted in favor of the ordinance, while Russ Domeyer and Bob Reich voted against it. The ordinance needs to be read 3 times to go on the books. I think it's a little bit more of a compromise, Miller said. When you look at UTVs versus an ATV, you're going to see a UTV is larger, more stable. About a dozen members of the public attended the meeting, with some speaking during the public comment period. The meeting got contentious after Asbury resident Mike Grew mentioned a recent fatal UTV crash in rural Dubuque County as part of his opposition to allowing the vehicles in Asbury. 2 people were killed riding a UTV, Grew said. 12 years ago, 4 kids were killed riding a UTV, a total of 6 people, because their cities passed this ordinance. Use your common sense and listen to the majority. Don't let off-road vehicles on our streets.
Grew's comments, which also referenced a 2014 incident in rural Epworth, sparked an immediate response from Asbury resident Joe Clayson. Both of those incidents that gentleman addressed happened on county roads, said Clayson, adding that not all details of the recent incident were public yet. Asbury Mayor Jim Adams also rebutted Grew's take, noting that ATVs and UTVs were not legal on Iowa's roads when the first incident happened, but that both incidents happened outside of any cities. To stand up and say that a city council is responsible for those tragic deaths is one of the most ill-informed opinions I have ever heard, Adams said. Asbury Police Chief Tom Henneberry said the circumstances around that rural Dubuque County crash are not comparable to the conditions on Asbury roads. There are no curbs, no streetlights. It's farm fields, which might play into the line of sight, Henneberry said. The speed limit is 55 per hour out there on the county roads. You can reverse that rule if it would have been a truck going through the intersection. Probably the person in the car would have died. Tuesday's meeting was the latest of what was turned into a summer-long debate in the council chambers. The council first revived the discussion on off-road vehicles in June, 3 years after the council voted down allowing the vehicles on city streets in a split vote. The council originally approved a first reading of the ordinance at a July 14 meeting. Ahead of what was supposed to be a second reading of the ordinance July 28, Dubuque attorney Jenny Weiss, who serves as legal counsel for the city of Asbury, voiced concerns about the draft ordinance, sparking the city to start the process over. Weiss said state code allows cities to designate city streets for off-road vehicle usage, which Asbury's draft ordinance did not. Weiss also flagged a section of the ordinance that outlines safety requirements for UTVs and ATVs, several of which, by their very nature, ATVs cannot fulfill. By that point, however, the council was already discussing removing ATVs from the ordinance altogether. Ahead of Tuesday's meeting, Weiss prepared two versions of an ordinance pertaining to off-road vehicles. One would allow ATVs and the other would not. The council ultimately took up the version prohibiting ATVs. Among the changes with the new version of the ordinance is that its effectiveness is no longer contingent on any action by the city of Dubuque. Per a request by Domeyer, a prior version of the ordinance would have only gone into effect once the Dubuque City Council approves an ordinance allowing off-road vehicle use on a stretch of Asbury Road that passes through Dubuque. We do not hand over our legislative authority to another municipality, Weiss said at the July 28 meeting. Plus, that puts City Administrator Beth Bones in an almost impossible situation, as she doesn't know when to notify citizens when something is in effect, because you're waiting for Dubuque to step in. The city of Dubuque, however, still plans to eventually enact an ordinance allowing UTV use on that stretch of Asbury Road. This item will not go before the Dubuque City Council until the city of Asbury completes their process, Dubuque Public Information Officer Randy Gell wrote in an email. Reached by phone Wednesday, Durango area resident Dale Lesline, one of the leading advocates for ATVs and UTVs in Dubuque County, expressed satisfaction with the Asbury Council's action. We'll live with it, Lesline said, of the decision to remove ATVs from the ordinance. We're willing to work with whatever Asbury gives us. We're happy to bring the wonderful people of Asbury into the UTV community. And that does it for today's reading of the Dubuque Telegraph Herald for Thursday, August 13th, 2026. I'm your reader, Erin London. You can access a recording of today's reading on our website, iowaradioreading.org, anytime. Thanks for listening.

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Hello. Welcome to the reading of the Cedar Rapids Gazette for today, Thursday, August 13, 2026. I'm your reader, Kathleen. From the front page of the Gazette, the headline reads, Time Check Home Goes to Eminent Domain. And the caption is, complete with a photo, a resident focuses on plans for a levee in the Time Check neighborhood of Northwest Cedar Rapids during an open house on the flood control system in downtown Cedar Rapids. This is from Tuesday, March 31st, 2015. The working class neighborhood was decimated in the 2008 flood. This story is by Grace Nyland for the Gazette. The city of Cedar Rapids will move forward with eminent domain proceedings to secure a riverfront residence that staff say is critical to securing national certification for its $1.25 billion flood control system. Cedar Rapids City Council members on Tuesday approved establishing a fair market value of $130,000 for the home located at 1426 First Street Northwest. The unanimous decision marked the first step towards sending the matter to the Linn County Compensation Commission for condemnation. The residence is home to Greg Vail and Ayai Dittmar, who rebuilt the structure after it was destroyed in the 2008 flood. It's the only house left on its block within the Time Check area, a working-class neighborhood that saw widespread flood damage. Public Works Director Brenna Fall on Tuesday said the city must acquire the property to accommodate an earthen levee project planned for the area as part of the city's larger flood control plan. Without the acquisition, she said, the system would not qualify for certification through the Federal Emergency Management Agency. Certification is really important because that's what will allow the flood insurance changes that are so important to the community, Fall said. And we cannot leave that home there and occupied and still build the flood control system to certified standards. The site is one of seven remaining properties the city is looking to acquire as part of its flood control system acquisition program. To date, the city has worked with approximately 1,400 prop-

liberal supporters didn't turn out to share concerns with council members. Among those speakers was Echo Elam, a friend of the homeowners, who urged council members to vote against the property's condemnation. You are seriously all sitting here telling people who are living in a home that they have put love, time, and money into that they need to uproot their lives, Elam said, while urging the city to make a good faith effort to explore options outside eminent domain. City Council documents state the property at 1426 First Street Northwest was first identified as a necessary acquisition in 2015, ahead of the adoption of the city's broader flood control system master plan. The property owners were approached twice about early acquisition, once in 2017 and once in 2018, without success. Several years passed while the city focused on other projects, but in November 2025, Fall said city officials sent the homeowners a notification of appraisal to inform them the acquisition process had started in preparation for future levy work. The appraisal was delivered in April with a purchase offer sent in May, although no mutual agreement was reached. In August, the city sent notice that it would launch eminent domain proceedings, but that staff would continue working with the homeowners toward voluntary acquisition. Condemnation typically gets a bad rap, but really is just part of the process that a government body can use to make sure the property owner is fully compensated, Fall said. In approving fair market value on the property, council members on Tuesday voted unanimously to take the first step in that condemnation process. The second, referral to the Linn County Compensation Commission, is scheduled for consideration at the August 25 council meeting. Staff estimate the commission would hold its hearing in November, with its ultimate decision rendered at a later date. If a voluntary agreement is reached at any point during that process, condemnation proceedings would end. Council members made a series of remarks Tuesday acknowledging the sensitive nature of the issue and the validity of homeowners' connection to the property. Still, consensus reigned among the council that the acquisition was necessary to support the public good. I don't think there's anyone on the dais with me who comes to any decision like this lightly, City Council member Ashley Van Orney said. It really comes down to figuring out what is the fair and reasonable thing here, knowing that we've got this greater good to consider. Also on the front page, this story by Trish Mahaffey, state pays $2 million after boy's death. In May 2021, 7-year-old Carter Van Meteren had just graduated kindergarten in Hull, and his parents took him to what they thought was a normal post-transplant surgery appointment to make sure his heart, which he received in 2020, was functioning well. Carter was born with a rare congenital heart defect known as hypoplastic left heart syndrome. He underwent 3 open-heart surgeries before having a successful heart transplant in June 2020 and hadn't had any problems. However, when he went in for the 1-year post-transplant appointment, a University of Iowa healthcare doctor decided to perform an experimental procedure that was unnecessary. Dan Holm Jr., a lawyer for Carter's parents, Nicole and Eric Van Meteren, told the Gazette, "The procedure had never been done before, with equipment that hadn't been used before, and it caused a fatal injury. This procedure ended with him coding in the operation room," Nicole Van Meteren, who sued the state for negligence, said in a statement. That whole week, he underwent other surgeries to get him to live. At the end of the week, God said, "Your work here on earth is done. Come with me." The State Appeal Board on Wednesday approved a $2 million settlement for the Van Meterens, according to board documents. Holmes said the state had denied responsibility for Carter's fatal injury and didn't admit liability in regard to the settlement agreement. "I think it's a fair settlement, but no amount of money would make up for the tragedy endured by this family," Holmes said. What makes this particular

particularly tragic is the procedure wasn't necessary, based on experts who were set to testify in the civil trial. According to the lawsuit, Carter was admitted to UIHC on May 17, 2021 to undergo a cardiac catheterization procedure and attempted recanalization in the lower right pulmonary vein, basically to improve blood flow. Holmes said Carter had a chronic occlusion, blockage or narrowing of blood vessels, but it was known before the transplant, and he never had any problems with it. But after the transplant, Dr. Basil Mohammed Neeris, a pediatric cardiologist formerly with the UIHC, decided the catheterization procedure was needed, and he attempted to use an electrified wire technique to open up the occlusion. The wire burned through the pulmonary vein, damaging the airway from the lung to the heart, and Carter was without oxygen for some time, which resulted in brain damage. He had no meaningful brain activity and died May 21, 2021. During depositions taken for trial, experts testified the procedure was unjustified because Carter had no indications he needed the recanalization, according to court documents. He didn't have any symptoms such as shortness of breath or fatigue. The experts said the procedure was dangerous and highly experimental and wasn't recommended in any medical journal. According to court documents, Carter's parents weren't fully informed about the procedure. They didn't know it was experimental and that Neeris hadn't done it before. Holmes said Carter was his parents' firstborn, and he had three siblings. And also on the front page, battered workers sue mental health facility. This by Trish Mahaffey. From Independence, seven former nurses and two residential treatment workers of the Independence Mental Health Institute are suing nine supervisors of the facility over ongoing assaults resulting in serious injuries, including sexual assaults by the patients, as well as warnings and citations over safety violations. The supervisors knew of the ongoing violence, received repeated complaints from the employees, warnings and citations, but chose not to act and correct the known dangers. A gross negligent lawsuit filed Wednesday in Buchanan County District Court asserts. The Institute provides care and treatment of patients with severe mental illness, violent behavior histories, and sexually aggressive tendencies, including behaviorally complex youth, according to the petition. There have been published articles since 2018 of the incidents involving nurses and residential treatment workers being assaulted and documented complaints, but nothing has been done, the suit states. Nurses should be caregivers, not gladiators. Bobby Ringkemper, a West Des Moines lawyer for the nurses and workers, told the Gazette Tuesday. They are being put in a situation where they are being battered, bloody, and bruised because they are told to get back in there because this is what they signed up for. Nurses in the suit said that's what a supervisor told them when they reported the incident, filed a complaint, or asked for more help because of safety. Darren Lunekas, a Cedar Rapids lawyer representing the employees, said the nurses and treatment workers received only basic escalation techniques and holds. This isn't an accident, Lunekas said. It's a decision not to effectively protect these employees who are doing one of the hardest jobs in the medical field. Ray Kemper said there were dozens and dozens of notices given to supervisors. 479 calls were made to the sheriff's office for assaults and other incidents at the facility from January 2023 to June 2026, and repeated complaints about radios not working, which were provided for safety purposes. There also were no surveillance cameras in the facility, according to the petition. One of the nurses, Olivia Berger, a named plaintiff in this lawsuit, told the Gazette in April 2025 that she was one of the seven filing gross negligence claims last year with the State Appeal Board,
which is the initial step state workers must take before filing a lawsuit. Berger resigned in August 2023 after she was repeatedly physically assaulted in 2023 by some of the most violent patients in the hospital. And in one incident, she was sexually assaulted. She suffered multiple injuries, including a traumatic brain injury and concussion. Once a claim is filed with the appeals board, the state has 6 months to investigate the claims and take action to resolve it. If no action is taken, the claimant has the right to file a lawsuit, which is what the nine plaintiffs did. Once the state does respond, Ray Kemper said, it will be substituted as the defendant in the petition and be the responsible and liable party in the civil action. Officials at the Iowa Department of Health and Human Services didn't immediately respond to an email asking for comment on Wednesday. According to the petition, the lengthy pattern of assaults started in 2018. There were multiple residential treatment workers assaulted by patients in or around June 2018. The employees suffered head injuries, cervical sprains, TMJ pain, and other injuries. In 2019, an Iowa Occupational and Safety and Health Administration found 10 serious violations at the IMHI. The violations were systemic safety failures, and each of the named defendants in the petition, all employed at that time, had knowledge of the issues. The state had to pay over $72,000 in penalties, according to the petition. The violations included failure to provide an adequate emergency response to the violent attacks, reliable communication systems during the assaults, access to contact emergency responders without a supervisor's permission, training on protective equipment used during violent incidents, and assessments of workplace violence hazards. After an article published in October 2019, which featured employees who provided their accounts of being assaulted by patients to bring awareness of unsafe working conditions, one worker was fired in a retaliatory response by the administration to the article, the petition asserts. In November 2022, Berger sent an email to her supervisor regarding safety concerns stemming from assaults on staff members. No substantial measures were taken by any of the named defendants to remedy the situation. Also in 2022, additional OSHA complaints warned that staff in a ward with children and adolescent patients were being exposed to violent patients without proper procedures, training, or protection, the suit asserts. In May 2023, Cade Iverson, who is a named defendant, took over leadership as the institutional superintendent, and the pattern of patient assaults on staff escalated dramatically in frequency, severity, and predictability, the suit asserts. Incidents involving plaintiffs are July 15, 2023, two serious assaults upon Berger. In one, she was charged by a patient, grabbed by her sweater, and swung around by her neck, causing bruising to her legs, neck, and arms. The radios weren't working, which prevented adequate emergency response. July 26th, Renee Recker-Smith, a plaintiff, was punched in the face by a patient while attempting to place a protective helmet on the patient to prevent self-injury, the lawsuit asserts. On August 12, Berger was sexually assaulted by a patient with a history of sexually aggressive behavior. On August 17, another worker, not part of this suit, was punched in the face by a patient, which resulted in a broken nose and black eye. A nurse supervisor told the worker, "This is what she signed up for," which showed the administration's callous disregard for employee safety. September 4, 2023, Brenda Marrero suffered severe injuries to her right knee and foot, impacting her mobility from an assault. She was subsequently placed on leave and later fired. October of 2023, Laura Smith was repeatedly assaulted by patients
In one incident, she was headbutted by a patient who then smashed her head into a cement wall. During a 2024 attack, a patient struck her in the abdomen knowing she was pregnant, and she lost her unborn baby a few days later. In August 2024, Angela Timmerman was beaten and stomped by an adolescent patient who ripped out a large clump of her hair before repeatedly foot stomping her head. She suffered a spinal cord injury, neck pain, post-traumatic stress disorder, and chronic migraines. There are numerous additional examples of physical assaults resulting in injuries against the employees named in the lawsuit and employees who didn't join in. Turning to the Iowa Today page, this story by Trish Mahaffey: Hiawatha man's probation revoked. A judge sent a Hiawatha man who violated his probation for using drugs, leaving a residential center without authorization and other violations, to prison for 10 years for his part in the plan to kill 20-year-old Melody Hoffman in February 2024. Logan William Michael Kimpton, age 20, pleaded guilty to conspiracy to commit a forcible felony, a Class C felony, but 6th Judicial District Judge Chad Kepros suspended the sentence and gave him 3 years probation in November 2025 in accordance with a plea agreement. Kimpton made an Alford plea in which a defendant doesn't admit guilt but admits the prosecution has sufficient evidence to prove its case to the charge. Kepros, at plea and sentencing, said he had mixed feelings about the plea agreement but came to realize it made sense because it provided additional protection to the community while holding Kimpton responsible for his part in Hoffman's death. Linn County Attorney Nick Maybanks, during Kimpton's sentencing, said Hoffman's family supported the plea because the two men responsible for killing her were in prison for life. Her loved ones went through two graphic and harrowing trials and didn't want to face another one, he said. District Judge Justin Lightfoot revoked Kimpton's probation Monday after he stipulated to the violation report by probation officers about his repeated drug use, vaping under age 21, not reporting to probation about his whereabouts, and leaving the residential center without authorization. According to a probation report, Kimpton continued to show noncompliance through the totality of his supervision. He was given the opportunity to go to the residential facility and avoid going to prison after he escaped, only 4 months into his probation, but he continued to break the rules and violated the terms of his probation, the report stated. Kimpton was involved in the initial planning with McKinley Luisma, 24, of Hiawatha, and Dakota Van Patten, 19, of Cedar Rapids, to kidnap, beat, and strangle Hoffman on February 17, 2024, but he told police he chickened out and didn't participate in the brutal attack. During the investigation, Kimpton admitted he had been with her ex-boyfriend, Luisma, and Van Patten at a Walmart that night when they purchased two machetes and gloves. During Luisma's trial, testimony and surveillance evidence of Kimpton put him with the two others in the store that night. Hoffman was kidnapped and taken to Morgan Creek Park in Cedar Rapids, where Luisma and Van Patten attacked her. Investigators believe she was killed at the park before she was taken to the Lily Pond in Amana, where her body was found. A medical examiner during Luisma's trial testified Hoffman died by strangulation. She also had numerous stab wounds and slash wounds to her body and was bound with duct tape. Both Luisma and Van Patten convicted of first-degree murder, first-degree kidnapping, and conspiracy to commit a forcible felony are serving life terms without the possibility of parole. Turning now to the Insight page, Edward Keegan writes in this syndicated column, Donald Trump's design depravity disregards expertise. In June 2024, it seemed the entire city was upset when a certain New York real estate developer
added 5 20-foot-tall serified letters spelling his name to the 16th floor of his eponymous tower facing the Chicago River. That moment and the ensuing kerfluffle seemed quite quaint now. That unexpected design move, which defaced what is arguably the most architecturally distinguished building that bears Donald Trump's name, was just a preface to what he's doing at a far larger scale across Washington, D.C. and beyond. There's a weekly, sometimes daily, announcement of a new design project by the real estate president, and one never knows the full extent or budget of each project. But there's seldom any necessity for them, and each reflects Trump's never-ceasing capacity for self-regard. The one constant is the absolute disregard for expertise that's apparent in virtually every single example. There are many checks and balances that normally provide oversight of any architectural project that affects our public spaces. But Trump is now living the real estate developer's fantasy. With seemingly no laws, no permits, no reviews, no budget, and no outside expertise required, he's genuinely making it up as he goes along. And the cost can't just be measured in dollars and cents. It's part of a fundamental dismantling of process to satisfy one individual's whims. And when there have been cursory reviews of some projects, they've been by panels that he's stacked with grossly unqualified people, including members of the U.S. Commission of Fine Arts and the National Capital Planning Commission. Trump's expertise, and that's in quotes, in building and design is highly overrated, as might be expected when you realize how few of the buildings that bear his name have any enduring architectural quality. In fact, his Chicago Tower is of such quality in spite of the developer who chose the local office of Skidmore, Owings, and Merrill only when told that he needed a well-regarded Chicago architect to more easily gain city approvals. Even so, the city needed to strong-arm him when he tried to eliminate the spire from its top to cut his costs. While the now-under-construction ballroom on the site of the demolished East Wing has garnered the most attention, Trump's been remaking much of the White House's extensive 82-acre grounds over the past year. This started with kitsch signage and a grotesquely curated gallery of presidents along the White House colonnade between the House and the West Wing. Then the paving of the White House Rose Garden made a mockery of a garden. Similarly, the transformation of the center of the White House's South Lawn into a helipad forfeits historic landscape for hardscape. This latest element was reportedly demolished because Trump didn't like how the relatively flat platform was appearing within the sloped landscape. This is the sort of thing that could be avoided through careful planning and reviews by multiple interested parties. Since none of these appear to have been done, the costly changes are a direct result of Trump's hubris and lack of respect for process and expertise. The design of a new White House visitors screening center just south of the Treasury Department extends the range of the new, poorly conceived classical elements in proximity of the White House. And the planned construction of permanent fencing around Lafayette Park, just north of the White House, will allow the quick and easy closure of this public space that has often been the site of public demonstrations that can capture the attention of the president. The triumphal arch has been a stock figure in urban landscapes for millenniums. Washington's lack of such a structure is a lesson in constitutional discretion. These United States have not needed to celebrate our triumphs in such a form. But Trump somehow feels that reaching 250 years is a grand triumph on his watch, even as he dismantles so many democratic features of our governance. And it needs to be big, because size seems to be the only true measure he understands, other than gilding, which will be prominently displayed on the multiple statues adorning such arch.
The 250-foot-tall structure will adversely affect 37 historic sites in the nation's capital, according to a recent Section 106 review by the National Park Service. This reasonable determination by the Park Service is based on the fact that the proposed arch is far too tall, based on both historical precedents and its location in the low-lying portions of Washington that have traditionally deferred by law or custom to the Capitol and Washington Monument. And the very review of the arch that identified its adverse effects is in the crosshairs of the administration. New rules for Section 106 of the National Historic Preservation Act would limit or eliminate public comment and consultation with state and tribal officials regarding historic properties, allowing political actors to replace professional input as well as broader engagement with their own unfettered actions. This would affect more than just Trump's pet projects. It would make historic preservation that much more difficult throughout the country. "You are America, unconstrained by habit and convention," reads the text along the top of the new Obama Presidential Center in Jackson Park. But I don't think President Barack Obama meant that a future president should be loosed as Trump has been to inflict his poorly conceived designs on America. The remainder of the Obama text invokes we as the essential ingredient in our public shared experience and future. And there is no we in Trump's design plans. We means that design must reflect and protect the public health, safety, and welfare of us all, a stricture that binds every licensed architect practice to the public's benefit. Trump's current schemes are the ill-conceived designs of a man who has spent his career erecting mostly garish and architecturally undistinguished buildings around the world. The designs that he's unleashing on Washington show that his lack of design savvy can't be hidden by taking on classical garb. And those five letters across the facade of Trump Tower, Chicago, that have mocked this fine city for more than a decade, are but a footnote to the aesthetic carnage that Trump continues to deploy throughout the nation's capital. And that by Edward Keegan. Edward Keegan writes, broadcasts, and teaches on architectural subjects. Keegan's architecture column is supported by a grant from former Chicago Tribune critic Blair Kamen, as administered by the not-for-profit Journalism Funding Partners. The guest column is by Ben Nelson today. Farmers can't afford Washington's big idea. The Iowa Farm Bureau Federation, Iowa State University, and the Iowa Bankers Association released a report last month with a stark finding. While Iowa farmland values remain strong, net farm income in the state has fallen 53% since 2022. And the share of financially vulnerable mid- and large-sized farms has more than doubled in that time. In other words, Iowa's farmers are asset-rich but increasingly cash-poor. That phrase captures exactly why a wealth tax, an idea gaining momentum in Washington, D.C., could be dangerous for Iowa farmers, even if it isn't aimed at Iowa or its agriculture sector. I spent 20 years in public service in neighboring Nebraska, working closely with farmers and ranchers across the Midwest. I know that the value of a farm on paper and the cash available to pay bills often vary greatly. Owning land and equipment doesn't necessarily put groceries on the table and money in your banking account. Farms in Iowa and Nebraska may grow different crops, but the economic challenges are similar. Unlike traditional taxes, a wealth tax puts a levy on what people own instead of what they earn. That's a problem for farmers who own a lot but often earn very little. To be clear, current proposals in Congress would apply a new wealth tax only on individuals with massive net worths. Very few Iowa farms come close to that threshold today, but the history of federal taxation should give Iowans pause.
The income tax, created in 1913, originally applied only to the wealthiest sliver of Americans. It didn't stay that way. In fact, a wealth tax may be even more likely to be expanded because it requires something no other tax does: a permanent federal apparatus to appraise the value of nearly everything a taxpayer owns every year. Once Washington builds that machinery for billionaires, lowering the threshold becomes a matter of a single vote. The real risk to Iowa farmers is in the future, when the threshold is inevitably lowered. There's a better way to raise revenue. At the federal level, more than $600 billion a year in taxes owed under current law goes uncollected. Like other states, Iowa faces a tax gap of its own. By better enforcing existing tax laws and closing loopholes, we can secure revenue without new taxes and better fund needed services. The Congressional Budget Office has found that every dollar invested in enforcing the tax code returns up to $9 in revenue. That's a far more responsible path than building a permanent new federal appraisal bureaucracy, and it wouldn't put a single Iowa farm family at risk down the road. Iowa's agricultural economy is already navigating its toughest stretch in years. The last thing it needs is a new federal tax regime that starts far from the farm gate, but, as history suggests, won't stay there. Ben Nelson is a senior advisor for Saving America's Family Enterprises. He served as governor and U.S. senator for Nebraska. And one community letter today says Missouri ballot measures set an example for Iowa. Iowa's tone-deaf and partially blind legislators should pay attention to the results of three constitutional amendment proposals that were voted on by Missourians in the recent election. Amendment 1 renews a 0.1% sales tax that funds soil and water conservation projects and free admission to state parks. It passed by more than 80%. Amendment 4 proposed to change the Missouri Constitution so that a citizen petition for a constitutional amendment would require a simple majority in each congressional district in order to pass, instead of the overall state simple majority in the current law. It failed by more than 80%. Amendment 5 proposed to amend the Constitution to force the legislature to eliminate the state income tax and remove the limitation on sales tax rates. It would shift the tax burden from the income tax to the sales tax. This amendment also failed by more than 80%. The take-home message for Iowa legislators is that the citizens of Missouri, arguably a more conservative state than Iowa, overwhelmingly voted to tax themselves to protect the environment, voted to retain citizen control over amendment propositions, and voted to restrain the legislature from shifting the tax burden to sales taxes from income taxes. Iowa doesn't have citizen-initiated constitutional amendments, but if it did, those same amendments would surely have had the same vote results. Wake up, Republicans. That's signed by Tom Persoon from Coralville. You're listening to the reading of the Cedar Rapids Gazette today on IRIS, the Iowa Radio Reading Information Service for the Blind. Turning now to the obituary page, several short notices. First, in Kelowna, Grace Miller, age 98, died on August 10. The Yoder Powell Funeral Home is in charge. From Manchester, Kelly Lynn Corcoran, age 60, died August 11. Leonard Muller Funeral Home and Crematory. In Vinton, Betty Hoffner, 96, died August 11. Phillips Funeral Home is assisting. In Winthrop, Jerry DeMuth, age 83, died August 8. The Fawcett Schmitz Funeral Home is in charge of arrangements. And then in Blue Springs, Missouri, Virginia, known as Susie L. Gress, age 81, died August 8.
The Martin Graw Funeral Home in Waukon is assisting. Two regular notices today. First, in Marengo, Donald Lee Rusbolt, born September 4, 1948 in Williamsburg, the son of Wilford and Dorothy Collingwood Rusbolt, graduated from Williamsburg High School in 1966. Then Don served in the United States Army during the Vietnam War from 1968 to 70 and married Mary Van Dyke December 8, 1969 in Minnesota. Don passed away Tuesday, August 11 at Mercy One Medical Center in Des Moines at the age of 77. Funeral services will be held at 11 a.m. on Saturday, August 15 at St. John's Lutheran Church in Marengo with the Reverend Thomas Van Hemert officiating. There will be no visitation, and a private family burial will be held at Rock Island National Cemetery in Illinois. Memorials are suggested to the Fisher House at Hines VA and mailed to 500 South Fifth Avenue, Building 100, Hines, Illinois, 60141. Howell Funeral Home and Cremation in Marengo is caring for Donald and his family, and messages are welcome at powellfuneralhomes.com. And our second obituary, Judy K. Dunn from Manchester, age 77, passed away on Tuesday, August 11, at home, surrounded by her family. Judy was born May 20, 1949, in Decorah, Iowa, to Evelyn and Victor Staska. She graduated from South Winneshiek Community High School in 1967, and in 1971 graduated from the University of Iowa. From that point on, she was homemaker and supermom to her children until her youngest graduated from high school. Private family services will be at the First Evangelical Lutheran Church in Manchester, a celebration of life, 4 to 7 p.m. Monday, August 17, at Pine Oak Event Center in Manchester. And in lieu of flowers and gifts, the family suggested donations be made to Care Initiatives of Manchester. Turning now to the sports page, the headline story, Field of Dreams game is Netflix only. Major League Baseball, this story by Jeff Johnson. You're out of luck if you have terrestrial television, the same if you go with cable or a dish. Thursday night's Major League game between the Minnesota Twins and Philadelphia Phillies at the Field of Dreams just outside Dyersville is available to watch only on Netflix. Unless you have or can find a ticket, of course. It's the third MLB event this season on the subscription streaming service following the opening night game between the New York Yankees and San Francisco and last month's home run derby. The partnership we now have with Netflix will allow us to reach a fan base that we haven't always been able to, said Jeremiah Yolkut, Major League Baseball's Senior Vice President of Global Operations and Events. So we're excited to be able to partner with Netflix to create a story behind this. What is great for the Field of Dreams iteration is that we are now able to highlight the new ballpark that has been built by Dyersville Events in and around the MLB field. It's almost a maturation of where we started. The first two Major League games at the Field of Dreams both were televised by Fox. That'd be the Chicago White Sox and New York Yankees in 2021 and the Cincinnati Reds and Chicago Cubs the following year. All professional sports leagues are leaning more into streaming services to deliver their products in a sign of the future. We here at Netflix feel the Field of Dreams game represents the best of sports and highlights baseball in its purest form, said Gabe Spitzer, Netflix's vice president of sports. It showcases a lot of the game. It's a communal experience. It's nostalgia. And we want to deliver credible and entertaining coverage that honors the integrity of the game, but that can be globally resonant and locally grounded as well. First pitch is scheduled at 6:30 p.m.
Netflix will begin its pregame coverage at 5:30. The teams will wear throwback jerseys for the game. The Phillies, gray ones inspired by uniforms from 1939 to 41, and the Twins, their original jerseys from the 1960s. MLB said 25 Hall of Fame players will be in attendance, including Mike Schmidt, Steve Carlton, and Scott Rolen, representing the Phillies, and Joe Mauer, Rod Carew, Burt Blylevin, and Paul Molitor, representing the Twins. Jim Thorne will also be in attendance. He played for both clubs. Our broadcast, we want to resonate with core baseball fans, fans of the iconic movie, and always the broader audiences around the world that are drawn to the live energy of this communal moment that will happen in Iowa, Spitzer said, not overthinking this and not trying to do too much. It's a game that matters, obviously, for these two teams who are in the playoff chase. It's an iconic venue, and I think we want to let that do most of the work. We are proud of the evolution of opening night to Home Run Derby, this great collection of talent that we have. So the only thing we can root for is it's being as dramatic as the Home Run Derby in this game, and some good weather. We're thrilled, and we can't wait. No local high school sports stories to report, but in the events of area interest, there is boys golf. The MVC Super Meet is at Bunker Hill, starts at 10:30. Girls tennis finds Independence at Marion at 10 a.m. And in minor league baseball, Wisconsin is at the Cedar Rapids Colonels at 6:35. And if you're listening on the radio, the Cubs are at the Nationals at 3 p.m. You can hear that on KGYM. Turning now to the Things to Do Today column in the Museum and Exhibit category, free summer admission at the Cedar Rapids Museum of Art. For the 17th year, CRMA provides its free summer admission program. That's from 12:15 to 8 p.m. on Wednesdays at the Cedar Rapids Museum of Art, 410 3rd Avenue Southeast. And again, it is free. In the health and fitness category, meet me at the market. All fitness levels are welcome to join Dance Fitness, 5:30, guided walks at 6, runs also at 6, bike rides at 6, and yoga classes at 6:30. That's from 5:30 to 7:15 each Wednesday at the Nuevo City Market, 1100 3rd Street Southeast. And in the music category, KCCK's Jazz Under the Stars, Paul Lichty Jazz Orchestra. That's at Knoll Ridge Park. Again, listed here as 6:30 to 9 on Wednesday. I'm wondering if the Things to Do Today column is a day late. The Home Style page today is titled A Look to Match Your Lifestyle. The most beautiful spaces are often those that feel natural, relaxed, and lived in. Successful spaces should not be just about aesthetics, but must also be functional. Looking to design a home that fits how you live? Here are some top tips. In home offices, if you work from home, your office deserves more than a spare corner. 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In the kitchen is often the heart of the home. They should be functional, minimal, and organized. For the bar, whether it's a dedicated bar or a simple bar cart, bar areas remain popular and can be used to display beautiful glassware, shakers, and decorative bar items. The family room is a key social area, the place where the family gathers for family fun and conversation. In designing, consider games, books, and items for entertaining. You don't need a whole room, just a comfortable chair, good light, and a small table for a cup of tea to provide a reading nook. These quiet personal corners are often the ones you end up loving most. And the bathroom. Easy to overlook, but it can be one of the most relaxing spaces in a home.
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Group items together intentionally rather than spreading them out. Incorporate textures using materials like wood, linen, ceramics, and glass to add depth without relying solely on color. 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A maximum of three colors is best. Consider using trays to help to anchor accessories. From trays that are metal to those made of resin, trays can be used on surfaces from bathrooms to coffee tables to elevate a vignette. And balance your negative space. Sometimes less is more. Allowing some negative space lets decorative elements be visible and stand out. And fresh flowers, branches, or greenery bring life and softness into a room and help balance structured interiors. After styling, take a moment to view the space. Small shifts can make a big difference in achieving the balance. On the Business 380 page, this AP story is titled U.S. Housing Sales Fall 1.7% in July. Sales of previously occupied U.S. homes slowed again in July as record prices and the highest mortgage rates in a year proved to be an insurmountable hurdle for many prospective home buyers. Existing home sales fell 1.7% last month from June to a seasonally adjusted annual rate of 4.06 million units, the National Association of Realtors said on Tuesday. That's slightly above the 4.05 million pace economists were expecting. July sales, however, were up 0.7% compared with last year. Home prices continued to rise, hitting unprecedented levels for the month of July. The U.S. median sales price increased 2% from a year earlier to $434,100. In June, the median sales price hit $442,800, an all-time high for any month on data going back to 1999. Home prices have risen on an annual basis for 37 months in a row. Last week, mortgage buyer Freddie Mac reported that the benchmark 30-year fixed rate rose to 6.69%, its highest level in over a year. It was the fifth consecutive week that the average rate rose, marking the latest strain for prospective home buyers who are facing steep borrowing costs. It is difficult to find good news about the U.S. housing market from the July report, said Carl Weinberg, chief economist at High Frequency Economics. No one who has a home already can afford to sell it, Weinberg said. People with ultra-low COVID-era mortgages can't afford to give them up. If no one is selling, no one can be buying, and inventories are low. Finishing up with a brief look at the weather, mostly cloudy today with a shower or thunderstorm possible. Cedar Rapids looking for a high of 77, Iowa City 79. Those showers continue tonight and into Friday. Humid with a chance of thunderstorms on Saturday, but partly cloudy skies for Sunday and Monday. The average high for today is 82 degrees. The average low is 61.
We set a record high of 99 degrees in 1936, a record low of 34 degrees in 1997. That does it for the reading of the Cedar Rapids Gazette for today. Today is Thursday, August 13, 2026. I've been your reader, Kathleen. You can obtain a copy of today's recording anytime at iowaradioreading.org. Thanks for listening and have a great, safe day.

0: From the Bureau of Economic Geology, this is Earth Date. Since the dawn of humankind, people have used caves to explore, hold religious ceremonies, create art, or avoid the dangers of weather and predators. Partly because of that, they continue to fascinate scientists today. To create a cave, Mother Nature needs three things: water, rock that can be dissolved by it, and lots of time. Rainwater, as it falls through the atmosphere, picks up carbon from CO2 to become a weak carbonic acid. By the time it hits Earth, it's about as acidic as coffee. As it percolates through the soil, it picks up more carbon from decaying plants, becoming a slightly stronger acid. If the rock below the soil is limestone, gypsum, or dolomite, the water can dissolve along tiny cracks. Over many thousands of years, the cracks become channels, then tunnels, and could eventually become caverns. Water might also mix with hydrogen sulfide gas seeping up from natural oil and gas deposits to form sulfuric acid, which can also dissolve the rock. Protected from daily and seasonal changes on the surface, caves can maintain a stable temperature and humidity. In these delicate environments, the remains of ancient animals and humans, which could have quickly decayed on the surface, have been preserved for millennia. Deeper, more isolated caves have preserved bacteria and microbes undisturbed for millions of years. These qualities make caves important sites for researchers, natural time capsules. There's probably an amazing cave near you, so take a trip and get to know your Earth. I'm Scott Tinker, dissolving mysteries on Earth Date.
1: 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You can hear more Earth Date stories at earthdate.org.
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Good day. Welcome to the reading of the Sioux City Journal. It is Thursday, August 13th, 2026. I'm your reader, Marcy Hahn, and they had been putting the bright side in on Thursdays. Our lead story today is not from the bright side. And this is the story of Terry McAuley's family and the beginning of the trial. From Sioux City, as clouds began gathering from an early morning thunderstorm Wednesday, cedar smoke rose up into the still humid air, surrounded Terry McAuley's family and their supporters. Gathered by a memorial near the site where McAuley's body was discovered nearly 43 years ago, they offered prayers and blessings an hour before the trial for the man accused of killing McAuley began. McAuley's nephew, Josh Taylor, said when he woke early in the morning, prayed he believed this passing storm was an indication his aunt was with them. As I mentioned Terry's name, the thunderstorm and rain came on us. I took it as a sign that they're listening, Taylor said. Past 42 years have contained many stormy days for a family that's long searched for answers, and the coming days of Thomas Papa's trial likely will bring more. They learn details and hear evidence that may be troubling. Before that begins, Taylor offered blessings for his family, the prosecutors, witnesses, jurors, that the family receive the answers it seeks. We want the family to heal, and it starts with this prayer, he said. Opening arguments and the first witness testimony were scheduled to begin Wednesday morning in Woodbury County District Court. Tuesday, 12 jury members and 3 alternates were selected to hear this case. Pop, 63, is pleaded not guilty of first-degree murder for the 83 death of McAuley, who, at 18 years of age, was last seen alive getting into a white Chevy Nova in a Sioux City parking lot in the early morning of September 26, 1983. Her body was found more than a week later on October 6th near 33rd in Pavonia. Investigators determined McAuley had been shot in the face with a 20-gauge shotgun. 3 months later, police connected a white Chevy Nova, 20-gauge shotgun, and other evidence to establish a suspect in McAuley's case. Though circumstantial evidence seemed to point to the Nova's driver, a search of the vehicle produced no proof McAuley had been in it. Prosecutors decided against proceeding with charges against the original suspect at that time because they wanted more concrete evidence that could help ensure conviction. That evidence never was developed. Years later, police resubmitted DNA evidence to a laboratory in hopes that the technology and DNA advances would provide new leads. It didn't. Woodbury County Grand Jury indicted Pop in January of 25. He was arrested in Washington, returned to Woodbury County to stand trial. The first day of trial ended after the journal's deadline, so more of that probably will be reported in tomorrow's paper. Jared McNett reports to us from Salix, where we've been watching the data center debate take place. This time, Salix Mayor Kevin Nelson confirmed that Wednesday evening council meeting had to be postponed.

Commission is planning to hold town halls to gather public feedback. This isn't the first death threat, but it is the first terrorist threat. It's frustrating and not helped by the county supervisors egging it on, Nelson said. One post on Facebook stated, if people in around Salix really want to stop this data center, they need to realize the mayor and his enablers are the problem. They have shown their allegiance to un-American energy already. Why come to these meetings at all until the Salix government knows people are willing to get tough? They'll continue their standard operating procedures. These people need to know their lives depend on what they do next, just as much as ours. Talking torches and pitchforks and the guillotine out in front of the town hall. It's the only authority that these people are going to respect. They don't respect God or their neighbors, the law, right or wrong, or right and wrong, excuse me. I'll show up when it's time for action, not sitting there while they play some game hiding behind their Gestapo officers in riot gear. Got that gear for a reason. That town hall is spoiling for a riot. County has raised questions about the process of the city of Salix's in approving the April annexation, nearly 900 acres of farmland just north of Salix. In mid-July, it was reported that the Woodbury County Board of Supervisors directed the county attorney's office to seek legal action and judicial review of the annexation in district court. Kevin Nelson has repeatedly insisted the city followed state annexation law. Previously, Woodbury County Supervisor Mark Nelson said that there should be no, don't confuse the Nelsons now, because we have a Kevin Nelson from Salix, Mark Nelson from the county supervisor's office, said that there should be no destruction of personal property related to the data center issue and said no one should be making threats. We cannot stand for the destruction of personal property regardless of the side of the issue you're on. He wrote in a post on his Facebook page, engage in discussion and debate, sure. Engage in destruction, no. Especially any threats of violence. Your neighbors and will be regardless of the outcome of this project. And our last story on today's front page comes to us from the Iowa Capital Dispatch. Osceola County has agreed to settle a legal malpractice lawsuit against its attorneys by accepting a payment of $1.22 million. Minutes from the county board's July 21st, 2026 meeting indicate the board held an emergency closed-door discussion to discuss legal strategy, after which the board unanimously agreed to the $1.22 million settlement to be paid by the law firm of Dorsey & Whitney. The board approved the amount subject to the law firm's approval subject to the law firm's approval with specific settlement agreement terms to be approved by the county's legal counsel in the case and by the county attorney. Settlement stems from a lawsuit concerning an alleged procedural error tied to a proposed 2015 bond issue. In March of 2015, the city of Harris within Osceola County contacted the county and requested funding assistance for sanitary sewer system and wastewater treatment facilities. The county then agreed to obtain funding to complete the project and sought to obtain funding to improve a county road known as White Avenue. Attorneys John Danos and Amy Bjork at Dorsey & Whitney Law Firm allegedly agreed to prepare all the necessary documentation and proceedings so the county could issue specialized tax increment financial bonds for the project. On September 21, 2015, Bjork allegedly sent an email to Osceola County that included a proposed resolution setting a date for a public hearing on the creation of an urban renewal area that would be established in connection with the TIF bonds. Because the area encompassed land in both the county's and the city's tax jurisdiction, Iowa law required that a joint agreement be signed and adopted by both the city and the county before approval of the urban renewal area. On September 22nd of that year, the Osceola County Board of Supervisors adopted the resolution and set final public hearing date for the formation of the urban renewal area on October 20th of that year. The resolution allegedly stated a joint agreement had been presented to the county board and it directed the county auditor to forward that agreement to the city of Harris. In fact, the lawsuit claims Dorsey never provided Osceola County with any such agreement.
On November 3rd, the county and city were sued by several taxpayers.

claiming the urban renewal area was illegal. The attorney for Osceola County's insurance carrier allegedly inquired about the lack of the legally required joint agreement, which led to Danos sending county officials an email on November 24th. In the email, Danos allegedly wrote, "Here's the agreement, just have Osceola execute it. The board has already approved it. It's still timely." Attached to the email was a copy of an agreement that had never been approved, lawyers for the county later alleged, and the deadline for its approval had already passed. Danos allegedly followed that email with one that included an updated version of the joint agreement, indicating it was merely memorializing an August 2015 verbal agreement between the county and the city. There was no factual basis to support the claim of a prior verbal agreement, and the county would later assert the purpose of Dano's second joint agreement was an attempt to cover up Dorsey's error in failing to send the joint agreement before the October 20th. The lawsuit between the county and Dorsey and Whitney remains active at this point, with no court record indicating the final settlement agreement had been approved by all of the parties. Calls to those offices in Des Moines and Minneapolis were not returned for this in time for publication. On to page 2, we have a report from the South Sioux City Police, where the officers have recently issued 66 speeding tickets among the 147 citations during a special enforcement campaign in partnership with the Nebraska Department of Transportation at the Highway Safety Office. Officers of South Sioux worked 102 hours of overtime on a selective traffic enforcement called Speeding Catches Up With You, and an overtime enforcement campaign that lasted from July 27th to August 9th. So in addition to the 66 speeding tickets, they issued 25 citations for no valid registration, 18 for no operator's license, 8 for no insurance and window tint violations, 4 for drunken driving, 3 for driving under suspension, 3 arrest warrants, 2 for careless driving and stop sign violations, and 1 each for refusal to take a breath test, failure to yield, a minor in possession, and duty of driver. They also issued 104 warning tickets for traffic or vehicle equipment offenses. On page 3, we have a report from Nick Hytrek, which gives us an update on the Missouri River runoff. Dry conditions throughout much of the Missouri River basin above Sioux City have persisted in July. That's resulted in runoff into the river that continued at a rate well below average. July runoff into the river above Sioux City was 2 million acre feet, or just 61% of the average. Army Corps of Engineers dropped the forecast for the 26 runoff slightly to 15.4 MAF. That's 60%, and an annual average runoff is 25.7. July brought warmer, drier weather to the Missouri River Basin, said John Remus, chief of the Corps of Missouri River Basin Water Management. The dry soil, moisture below normal rainfall in the mountain regions and below normal mountain snowpack runoff have led to well below average inflow in the summer into the reservoirs. A U.S. drought monitor shows 80% of the basin is considered abnormally dry or in drought conditions. Drought conditions are expected to improve for much of Montana, Wyoming, and Colorado by the end of October, but are likely to persist or worsen for the Dakotas, for Nebraska, and Iowa. Water storage in the river's 6 reservoirs is currently at 48.5 MAF. That's down 0.6 MAF since July 1st and 7.6 below the flood control zone that starts at 56.1. Water releases from Gavin's Point Dam near Yankton were increased in July to 28,000 cubic feet per second to provide water flow support for downstream navigation. Because of dry conditions and low water storage levels, the lower than normal flows will reduce support for downstream navigation in minimal levels. As a result, navigation season will be shortened. It will end November 15th at the mouth of the Missouri River rather than December 1st. Also from Sioux City, Morningside Avenue Corridor Study, open house. So the City of Sioux City will hold a public meeting open house for the Morningside Avenue Corridor
That will be August 20th, looks like a week from today, at the Morningside branch. The study is intended to, Morningside Branch Library, excuse me, read the whole sentence. The study is intended to identify improvements that can be incorporated into the future Sioux City Capital Improvement Program. The open house will be from 4 to 5:30 in the library's Garretson Meeting Room. Attendees are free to come and go as there will be no formal presentation. Staff will, from the city and consultant team of Snyder & Associates and DGR Incorporated will be available to discuss the study and answer any questions. Through technical analysis and public engagement, the study team will develop corridor improvement concepts from Morningside Avenue, J to Transit Avenue, incorporate sound engineering principles, safety enhancements, infrastructure replacement, and streetscape improvements. Your perspective and local knowledge will help identify the challenges, opportunities, community priorities as we develop a vision for the future of Morningside Avenue. We encourage you to attend, participate in the discussion. We look forward to you, your engagement. And over on 13th Street, there's going to be a storm sewer project from Douglas to Pierce, slated to begin next week, scheduled to start on or about August 17th and be completed in late September. Scope of the project will include new water, sewer, storm sewer utilities in 13th Street, Douglas to Pierce, that will support the upcoming Midtown Terrace project. Limited street sidewalk paving will be replaced with this project. According to the statement, 13th Street will be completely closed to traffic from Douglas to Pierce, and no street parking will be available through access will remain on Pierce Street with the west travel lane and west parking side block side. 13th Street being closed during construction. Douglas Street traffic will not be affected by this project. And then over to Sergeant Bluff, where the Sergeant Bluff Fire and Rescue announced that it has been selected to receive a $25,000 grant from the hardware and home improvement retailer Lowe's. The grant will allow for the construction of an outdoor patio cooking area for the department, and duty crews at the fire station includes all the items needed to make the area functional. The fire department called the project a bucket list renovation. The project will allow functional, safe, welcoming outdoor space for our personnel to use to decompress, share meals, conduct informal trainings, strengthen peer support, said Anthony Gall. He's the fire chief there. Lowe's Community Impact Grant is being awarded to 100 community projects this year. Sergeant Bluff Fire and Rescue is one of the recipients. Well deserved. Moving right along and turning to page 4, where we learned that the Orpheum Theater has unveiled the portraits of 3 longtime supporters of the historic Performing Arts Center in downtown Sioux City. Those portraits are of the late Irving Jensen Jr., the late Jim and Doe Yanni, and are displayed on the theater's second floor. Members of each family were present for those unveilings. Built in 1927, the opulent auditorium fell into disrepair before reopening in 2001 that followed a $15 million restoration. Yanni and Jensen families were instrumental in the restoration. Yanni's longtime Sioux City business owners, philanthropists, community leaders have provided the initial lead gift. Jensen, a longtime businessman, community leader, and philanthropist, also financially contributed to the restoration and helped lead the project. He served as president of the Orpheum Board for over 20 years. And today, the Orpheum, which seats over 2,000, hosts big-name entertainers and Broadway shows, and, of course, the Sioux City Symphony Orchestra concerts. And if you're looking for something to do next month, you could head over to Ouachita, Iowa, for the Grand Meadow Heritage Festival, and it's celebrating 50th anniversary, marking the U.S.'s 250th, with several events and attractions. The event, which features more than 50 local vendors and demonstrations, will be held at the Grand Meadow Heritage Center. That's 6306 D Avenue in Ouachita. It will begin at 8 a.m. on the 12th and 10 on the 13th. Activities will include sheep shearing, a quilt and fiber works show, tractor pull and parade, the Dale Naif Memorial Car Show, a one-room schoolhouse lesson,
live music, live field demonstrations that feature historic agricultural practices, and more. You could visit grandmeadowheritage.org for all of the activities they'll be doing. Vestal's been a part of the community since 1976, and it brings people together to experience the agricultural Iowa's heritage through antique machinery, demonstrations, exhibits, entertainment, and activities. Reaching the 50-year milestone gives us an opportunity to celebrate the people and volunteers who've kept the festival going for five decades, while also introducing new generation to the history we work to preserve. That's their media manager, Bethany Grell. So Ouachita, if you're not sure, is, I know your Iowa geography over there. So Correctionville, if you're going along the highway, you get to Correctionville, and you take a, if you're going east, you take a left, and you head on the diagonal Highway 31 that goes up to Cherokee, and it's not quite midpoint up to there, but sits along the Little Sioux there. Anyway, it's a lovely territory. Hopefully it would be cooler weather by then to enjoy an outdoor festival. And we reported earlier this week about the State Fair foods for the Iowa State Fair, and now we're going to go over to the Nebraska side of the river and see what offerings they have there. Eric Ibarra came to Keaton Irwin with a problem that wasn't really a problem. Ibarra operates Shucker's Roasted Corn Stand at the Nebraska State Fair. He came to me at the end of the fair. He said, "Keaton, I used to be known as the roasted corn vendor, and now I'm known for my stuffed cucumbers and my watermelon rather than my corn." Shucker's will be one of 65 concessionaires at the Nebraska State Fair, which begins in a little more than 2 weeks. He does the roasted corn in a cup. 2 years ago, he did the watermelon lollipop. That was a really big hit at the fair. So he does our stuffed cucumbers now. Shucker's spicy Nebraska stuffed cucumber will be one of dozens of new culinary items whetting the appetites of fairgoers this year. It's going to be a Nebraska twist on a California roll. Cucumber will be stuffed with spicy seafood salad, avocado, spicy mayo, everything that goes in that. He came into the fair with just the roasted corn. That's all he was doing. In a year or two, he added the watermelon. It really, really took off. Last year, he did the stuffed cucumbers for the first time. Stuffed cucumbers are extremely popular. He has fully embraced, and now he's been kind of adding a unique twist to a staple that's been at the Nebraska State Fair. One thing that's sure about the State Fair, you won't go home hungry, and you don't find something new to eat. You're not really trying. I do like some of the quirky ones that we've gotten this year, Irwin said. Of the items concessionaires will serve up, many of them entered in the new and unique food contest, now in its 10th year. We used to have to poke and prod to get people to submit stuff. Now we're actually having to turn them away. Part of the actual contest itself has really grown into something cool. Irwin tries to limit the number entries in the contest's 6 sweet and savory categories to 6 each. I don't know, did we say that Irwin is the state fair's sales director? Okay, that, it was back in that first paragraph, and I didn't read it. Sorry about that. Okay, so now we know what his job is. So this year, the total of entries that we got were just so fantastic. We're going to be about 10 in each of the sweet and savory categories, so I did go a little overboard. A panel of food experts and Nebraska celebrities will judge the new and unique food group immediately following the opening ceremony on August 28th, so we're just a couple weeks away from that fair, and the dishes will be available for purchase at the stands throughout the fair. One of the crowd favorites is obviously Cactus Jack's, so he is bringing the Buck and Boar Nest, Irwin said. In the savory category, that sandwich features pecanwood smoked pulled pork that's piled high with creamy macaroni and cheese, the crispy pickles, crunchy onion straws, and Buck and Bistro sauce. Anytime he puts his mac and cheese on something, I'll eat it. I think fair guests will eat it, especially when he puts those onion straws on. Irwin said that's something I'm really, really looking forward to. Another long-standing concessionaire, who's King's Funnel Cakes, will bring its new breakfast sampler. My style of breakfast right here, because it's deep-fried egg with sriracha drizzle.
Fried breakfast sausage with syrup and the fried cinnamon roll with cream cheese frosting. It's dusted with powdered sugar. Doesn't scream Nebraska State Fair breakfast. I don't know what does. My goodness. They date all the way back to Lincoln for a number of years as well. King's Funnel Cakes, it's really good to see that they're hopping on this new and unique food train. In the sweet category, that wasn't sweet, that was savory. Okay. In the sweet category, Be a Tim, B-E-A-T-I-M, three words, Be a Tim, elephant ears will offer a Snickers elephant ear. A lot of people in Nebraska don't necessarily know what an elephant ear is. I do know what one is, but I don't know that I've ever had one with all that stuff on it. Okay. It's kind of an east side of the Mississippi thing. That literally, so it is a large fried piece of dough, literally resembles an elephant's ear. They did five different variations of it last year, and this year they're going to be doing two new ones. The Snickers version will be topped with chocolate fudge icing, salted caramel, peanut butter drizzle, and Biscoff cookie crumble. By itself, that is a full meal, Irwin said. But gosh, their elephant ears are so dang good. I'm really excited to see how this one turns out. Are you full yet? How about something to wash it all down? This year, we decided to create a category called Sippable. So, that's a brand new category of six entries this year. One is the Pretty in Pink Lemonade from Freund Family Foods. Kind of a unique twist on a state fair staple, which is lemonade, of course. Whipping the lemonade in a blender creates a milkshake-type slushy texture. It's going to be perfect on Nebraska State Fair days. Unfortunately, we always know we're going to hit 90-degree days, so this one, I think, is going to be really popular during that time. However, there will be much more food for sale at the fair. Our total number of vendors that we have at the fair hovers anywhere between 400 and 500 every year. Total, which includes the 65 concessionaires, comprises everything from safe rooms to silly socks to t-shirts. Provides a lot of different shopping for a lot of the audience. Whether you're a kid or coming for strictly older Nebraskan days, there's literally something for everyone. Many of those vendors will come from right here in Nebraska, and the State Fair will help guests find them. This year, we have about 170 Nebraska-based vendors. That's something that's really cool. We're really proud of that. Nebraska-based businesses will be designated with a decal. New vendors, whether they're selling food or something else, will be highlighted with a special banner. It's got the new flavors for the concessionaires, as well as the new finds that will highlight the commercial vendors, so it'll let somebody know that, hey, this is a new partner with the Nebraska State Fair. This year's theme, It All Happens Here, Nebraska State Fair opens August 28th and runs through September 7th. Could just make a round of the state fairs, couldn't you? I know you could head up to Minnesota. Obviously, you could start at the Iowa State Fair today. And you could head up to Minnesota. You could drop down to Nebraska. I don't remember where we read worse. What in South Dakota's was, and now I forget. Anyway, there are probably people who do that. How fun. And you are listening to the Voice of Siouxland, the Sioux City Journal on IRIS, the Iowa Radio Reading Information Service for the Blind. And we will take time now to recognize those dear loved ones who have passed on. Ms. Melissa Kelly, 58, of Orange City, who was born June 4, 1968, passed away Monday, August 10th at her home in Orange City. You may find more information at oolman.com, that is OOLMAN. Mavis L. Malloy, 94, of Elk Point, passed away Monday, August 10th at Avis House Hospice in Sioux Falls. Funeral service will be held at 11 a.m. this coming Saturday, August 15th. That will be at St. Joseph Catholic Church in Elk Point. Father Christopher Cowles will officiate. Burial cemetery will be after lunch at the Polish Cemetery in Lesterville, South Dakota. You can visit with the family present from 5 to 7 p.m. tomorrow, Friday, August 14th.
and a prayer service will be held at 6 p.m. at St. Joseph Catholic Church in Elk Point. 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And we'll now turn to the opinion page to see what views others have in this. Okay. Anyway, we'll see what views people have. Our cartoon comes from Al Goodwin of My View. And it shows the back of a tank, a military tank that's been riddled with holes. And it's got, the driver has a helmet on, and it has the driver's name on it. It says Putin. And it has a couple of bumper stickers. One of the bumper stickers reads, "My tank runs on optimism," and the other reads, "If you can read this, your drone is too close." Attack directly back on Russia, who has been attacking Ukraine for quite some time. All right, back to the U.S. soil now, where from the another view of the New York Daily News, the title is "Prosecuting Fauci Was Wrong." U.S. Senator Rand Paul, Republican of Kentucky, is a medical doctor and ophthalmologist, but he has an unhealthy obsession with Dr. Anthony Fauci and now has rigged a ridiculous contempt of Congress charge against him. Fauci, who was the ubiquitous, calming voice of reason during the horrors of the COVID pandemic. Ubiquitous means everywhere. Many in the MAGA base came to resent, even hate Fauci for his disregarding his advice, often at their own mortal peril. Yet he carried on, determined to see the nation through, the consummate scientist who tried to keep the nation abreast of how to navigate that deadly crisis. Fauci recently was rewarded with an attempt at prosecution, with Paul-chaired Senate Committee on Homeland Security and Governmental Affairs having voted along party lines to refer Fauci to the Justice Department for contempt. After Dr. Fauci invoked his Fifth Amendment right and refused to answer any questions during a July 29th hearing, even with a full pardon from Joe Biden in collusion with the president's attack dog and now confirmed Attorney General Todd Blanche, will look for a crime by Fauci in using his Fifth Amendment. So it should have come at no surprise that Fauci did not see much reason to cooperate. If the DOJ tries to move forward with this sham, a judge needs to squash it. I'm sorry, I just, having lost loved ones during that pandemic to the, we didn't know what was going on, we didn't know how to handle it, but having lost loved ones. Right on a lighter note, another view from Chicago gives us the headline, "Applaud Gen Z for Movie Going." Okay, movies are back. Again, we've seen stories in recent past about how going to the movies was becoming a thing again. Barbenheimer in 23 only to see consumers retreat to their in-home streaming lives, but 26 may actually be different. So we'll have Generation Z, the first generation to grow up entirely in the smartphone age, to thank for preserving a longtime irreplaceable pillar of American entertainment and culture. Strike a much-needed blow for collective experiences. Last year, 39% of moviegoers were Zoomers. That's according to ComScore. That's topping millennials, who made up 32% of the overall. Okay, I'm obviously not up to date, but a Zoomer with a Z is not a Boomer. I'm a Boomer. These are Zoomers. They're someone born between 1997 and 2012. It combines Gen Z with Boomer. Okay, so Zoomers and Gen Z are the same thing. Okay. Anyway, we'll guess Gen Z's share will rise once the numbers are in for 2026. Helps to have buzzy Hollywood offerings. Christopher Nolan's adaptation of The Odyssey, as well as a well-reviewed addition in to the Spider-Man franchise, Spider-Man Brand New Day. But even before their July openings, Zoomers flocked to see supernatural horror film Obsession. So we raise a bag of popcorn to the up-and-coming generation. Feel confident that a day or night out at the movies isn't disappearing anytime soon. And that's kind of
ironic on the heels of our COVID story that that's the case, because we can go back to the theater. And our last piece comes from Roma Harrop from New York City, the writer for Creators Syndicate, and she tells us, newsflash, Americans live in a mixed economy. Democratic Senate nominee Abdul Syed of Michigan keeps calling himself a capitalist. Democratic socialists of America keep backing him to the eyeballs. Why? Because the DSA understands that El Sayed has to say that to win over even Democrats in a moderate state like Michigan. They firmly expect that once elected, he would do as they say, which happily confirms what he truly believes. Confusing? Yes, on purpose. But let's move beyond this war of labels. Let's stop using socialist and capitalist as either compliments or denunciations. The United States has a mixed economy, as do most modern countries, as an economic system in which both the government and the private sector control resources. The American government runs public education, Medicare, Postal Service, to name a few, and those are taxpayer-supported. Why does a stamp on a letter going from a remote farmhouse in North Dakota to Chicago cost the same as a stamp on a letter sent from a Chicago apartment to one 3 blocks away? In a purely capitalist system, the stamp's price would be reflected in the difference in the cost of delivery. The North Dakotan would have to have paid a lot more for the service. But U.S. law mandates universal service, which keeps the cost of a stamp fixed. Thus, dense cities subsidize mail delivery in rural areas. Private companies, such as UPS, FedEx, they charge vastly higher prices for delivery to remote places. Remember that the president has supported selling the postal service to a private company. President Franklin Delano Roosevelt pushed through the Social Security Act of 35 as part of his New Deal program. America was in the jaws of the Great Depression, and the FDR used the power of the federal government to create jobs and to stabilize the financial system and to keep the destitute elderly alive. New York's Democratic Socialist Mayor Zoran Mamdani says he's another FDR, but FDR said no one in the United States believed more firmly than I do in the system of private business, private property, and private profit. Roosevelt's new government programs were intended to save the capitalist market system from collapsing, not, to use Mamdani's words, to replace the frigidity of rugged individualism with the warmth of collectivism. Where are the heroic peasants of the Soviet agate prop films waving banners? Socialist Bernie Sanders of Vermont heralds Sweden as the socialist model, citing its free health care and free colleges. He says, I don't think billionaires even should exist. Sanders may not be up to date on Sweden's economy. It is highly capitalistic, with more billionaires per capita than the U.S. Social programs he admires are supported by taxes. Sweden, meanwhile, has been tightening the rules for receiving a government benefit. For example, it's been cutting benefits for those not working. It's also adopted a hyper-restrictive immigration policy. In addition to the shock of a massive influx of people from very different cultures, Swedes have rebelled at the impoverished newcomers' claims on its social programs. The number of migrants entering Sweden was down to 12,000 last year. That's down from 117,000 in 2016. The country's trying to get people already there with residency permits to leave. So what do the Abolish ICE Democratic Socialists think of that? As conservative economist Milton Friedman famously put it, it's just obvious you can't have free immigration and the welfare state. So here's how it works. Our capitalist market system generates a huge amount of wealth that can be taxed to pay for social and other programs. It's a balance that must be found between encouraging wealth creation and crafting a tax code able to raise money for the desired public needs. It's a lot harder than throwing around dated labels. Key will be to just sit down and have the conversation, won't it? And they turn the page to international news, where we move over to Europe, where we have a drought going on in our upper Midwest, and the fires here they're experiencing, and heat.
all of those same things there from Frankfurt. For anyone in Europe who still thought climate change was a problem for future generations, the summer's sweltering heat waves have brought home the reality that its costly, life-altering economic impacts have arrived. Record heat and drought this summer, scientists say, are exacerbated by global warming, have wreaked havoc in power production, shipping, public health systems, while this wildfire season is on track to be Europe's biggest ever. Together, the hit to the region's economy can already be measured in the hundreds of billions of euros that economists and academics will estimate. They warn this is just the beginning, as costs are set to rise faster than the temperature. Climate is changing more rapidly in Europe than any other continent, excuse me, and the damage is already stretching public finances, setting off wild swings in inflation. That's redrawing the tourism map and forcing the bloc BLOC to rethink how power is produced and how goods are transported. What makes 2026 particularly worrying from an economic perspective, there are multiple episodes of extreme heat, said University of Mannheim economist Sherish Usman. Take heat wave, drought, wildfire, these events are taking place at the same time and mostly in the same region, and that compounds the impact. Temperatures hit records in June and July. Economic damage will likely exceed all previous marks. Traffic on the Rhine and the Danube rivers, key cargo arteries, severely limited because of low water levels. More than half dozen nuclear generators have been shut or curtailed production due to cooling difficulties. Agricultural yield estimates have been cut, with crops harvested late, such as maize, corn, and sunflowers, suffering 6-7% loss already. Heat curtails human productivity, has already claimed tens of thousands of lives, Germany alone reporting more than 10,000 heat-related deaths. For this article, we'll talk about it, but part of that is because they are not equipped to deal with it, so their homes or buildings do not have the systems in place to combat that. Meanwhile, cost of emergency response, like fighting fires or curtailing power use, further stretches the budgets. ING estimates that the halt of traffic on the Rhine alone will lower the gross product of Germany, world's third largest economy, by 0.3 percent points. Also, they hit the Hungary's MBH bank sees a 0.1 percent point hit for every week the country's largest nuclear generator is offline. Allianz, the German insurer, estimates the two-week June heat wave alone will cut the GDP of Europe by 0.3 percent points, and climate change will shave 5-7% off growth by 2030 for the most exposed economies like Spain, France, and Italy. The total bill for this year will be much larger. A figure doesn't account for the fires, droughts, and different flood events that are expected because of the El Nino. Given that the Eurozone is expected to grow just 1% this year, the hit is sizable. Yet, Usman says the full extent of the economic damage will only be felt several years down the line. You'd expect the damage to be largest in the year an extreme event happens and then fade, but we will find the opposite. The economic impact will grow over the following years because the extreme weather sets off a chain of slow economic consequences. The key concern is that countries still rely far too much on ad hoc emergency responses, which is both expensive and often quite inefficient. Investors may push back if governments try to spend more. Debt levels are already really high, especially in France and Italy. Countries need to invest in defense and green energy transition, and the dilemma could draw in the ECB, which bought up trillions of euros worth of country debt in the past decade to keep borrowing costs depressed when inflation was too low. With such a long list of spending needs, the trend will be toward higher government debt, ING said. This will then mean pressure on the ECB to step in and do more quantitative easing if there is a sudden sell-off of bonds in the market. And back to U.S. soil, months of immigration enforcement controversies have taken their toll, and the new poll shows it could be a problem for Republicans going into the midterms. 8 out of 10 voters say U.S. and Customs Enforcement has used too much force in its nationwide operations. Example, voters in late July,
It's a striking increase from 2025 when polls showed independents more divided. The poll was conducted shortly after ICE officers shot and killed two immigrants during a traffic stop in Maine and one in Texas over the span of 6 days. In an earlier poll conducted before the two shootings found that most independents, 62%, believed ICE had gone too far, and other polls found that only a fraction of independent voters supported ICE's handling of immigration enforcement. This data comes months ahead of the midterms, and Republicans are seeking to hold on to a narrow majority in both chambers of Congress, and several races are expected to be close, could be decided by those independent voters, a group whose support has grown increasingly vital in recent elections. Homeland Security, in a statement, said polling showed 80% of Americans support deporting immigrants. That statement urged cities to cooperate with ICE and praise the work of immigration officers. Immigration was one of the top issues that led Republicans to win the presidency and gain control of Congress in 24 amid mounting frustrations over the U.S. southern border. But high-profile enforcement raids and multiple deadly shootings over the last year have eroded support for a central part of the immigration agenda. Not all of the actions on ICE are as unpopular as their interior enforcement. Plunging number of border crossings is considered a success among half of Americans. But with the midterms less than 3 months away, any uptick in disfavor for ICE among independents could spell trouble for Republicans. Who's the big vulnerability, said Matthew Grossman, political scientist and professor of public policy at Michigan State. An issue that Republicans had in previous elections is now working to their disadvantage. So the immigration issue, coupled with the handling of the economy and the Iran war, has given Republican candidates limited options for any positive messaging going into November. Let's head over to the sports page for something a little distracting then, and let's find out who our all-area player of the year is from large schools, and that happens to be East High player, sport athlete, student Cal Jepson. His past, present, and future all seem to converge while sitting at the Nashville airport. He's there coming back from a freshman orientation at Western Kentucky University, where the Hilltoppers baseball recruit was making his way back to Sioux City to enjoy what was left of the summer. And while in Nashville, the East High grad and the Journal's large school player of the year got a phone call from his baseball coach, Trevor Miller, who informed him he was named captain of the Iowa High School Baseball All-State All-Class Super Team. We're flying into Nashville for orientation at Western Kentucky, and Coach Miller gave me a call while I was at the airport. We knew before it got out, so he told me to keep it a secret for a while. In other words, he was named the top player in the state for the 2026 season, and for good reason. He hit .507 as a senior to go .637 on-base percentage and an .873 slugging percentage. He's always been good defensively. Even when he was an eighth grader, we needed someone to come in and play shortstop, and he did that. And now he's just got an offensive prowess about him. He's always been really good at the plate, but you could see the game slow down for him this year. He got a really good sense of the strike zone. Nice job of being able to adapt to what pitchers were given to him. Even hitting from the leadoff spot, he went for 45 RBIs, 6 home runs, 8 triples, 15 doubles. Coach goes on to say he's got a confidence about him, but he really works hard. It all comes from the work he puts in behind the scenes. He worked the hardest, practiced every single day, trickled down to the rest of the team. He set the tone. He's been doing that for years. Finished his career with 221 total hits, 235 runs scored, 76 stolen bases. And even at the next level, I don't know that anybody's going to outwork him. His talent combined with his IQ, combined with his work ethic, with great coaches at Western Kentucky, and the facilities, the sky is the limit for Cal Jepson. Congratulations, Cal, and reward for all of your dedication and hard work. And if you're looking for something to do this weekend, starting tomorrow, there's a little naturalist program called Fancy Fish. It's part of the little naturalist program that'll be out at Adams Nature
Homestead and Nature Preserve. It's for kids ages 2 to 4. They will learn about outdoor games, learn about the outdoors, the games, crafts, activities, hikes. Anyway, bring a blanket or a chair if you're interested in that one, your little one. And the Sloan Public Library is having its 80th anniversary cookout. That's also tomorrow from 11 to 1. Head on down there if you're interested in supporting that library. Siouxland Senior Golf Open is taking place this weekend. The Super Late Model Racing Series will be at the Bill Kirk Memorial Race will be this weekend. It's an evening campfire out at Dorothy Pico tomorrow night. Check out music at the Hard Rock. Sioux City Farmers Market's always a great thing to do over the weekends. It's a swap meet down in Ottawa, community bike ride, yoga in the park. Sergeant Floyd Memorial Encampment will be going on this weekend. There's a walking tour, Plants of the Little Sioux, takes place out at Shagbark Hills near Corruptionville. The Saturday art lesson for the family. Brown Sensory Theater has a show over in Lamar's. An evening with the Vocalitas will be taking place. Monona County Memorial Car and Bike Show. Talents of the Radio Rangers is going on. The Sioux City Community Theater annual meeting. There is just plenty to get out and check out this weekend. And maybe not so much today. Today is going to be a stormy, rainy day. High of 81. It's not too bad, but you can't get out in it. And then again tomorrow, again, humid, thunderstorms, high of 80. Saturday, just a little overcast, maybe a possible thunderstorm, high of 83. And Sunday, it will be a gorgeous day. Maybe that's the day you plan to get out and do something. High of only 78. Little slight breeze out of the north, and it will be sunny. But I hate to say the H word, be humid. Can't help that. And then Monday, 81. So at least a slight break in the temperatures, but still a little humid. And as the rain is literally pounding against the windows as I'm recording this morning, we'll just finish up our last couple of minutes with Green Living, a climate-focused project brings hope to a Rome suburb. Probably a nice respite from the heat that's going and drought that's going on there. Anyway, on the outskirts of Rome, an EU-funded regeneration project seeks to improve the lot of 4,500 people who live in a 1970s housing development, betting that social inclusion and protection from climate change can go hand in hand as rising temperatures put pressure on urban communities. It's an ambitious social housing experiment in the kilometer-long Cor Viale site, long been associated with neglect and decay. Italy's post-pandemic recovery plan is approaching completion. It's a district nicknamed Il Serpentone, a big snake, for its strong brutalist design, has become a test site for climate adaptation in vulnerable city areas. I don't think I'm going to get to everything, but on the working to beat climate change, let's see what they have done. They have refurbished the squares in an open-air theater, public renovation to public buildings to improve energy efficiency, provide comfortable spaces during the hottest summer days. Local libraries turned into a bioclimatic shelter, uses recyclable materials to beat the heat. Anyway, that's all we have time for today. The reading of the Sioux City Journal on Thursday, August 13th, 2026. I'm your humble reader, Marcy Hahn. Apologize for any editorializing today. You can access a recording of this at any time at iowaradioreading.org. Stay dry and cool if you can. Thanks so much for listening.

0: From the Bureau of Economic Geology, this is EarthDate. Sometimes we have too much electricity, but more often, grid operators are carefully managing its production to be sure that we have enough. So, a lot of work has gone into trying to store excess electricity to use later when we need it. The obvious solution, giant batteries, is still too expensive for most applications and has environmental implications. This has led scientists to look for other ways. One method uses surplus power to compress air and pump it into old salt mines. The salt tends to seal cracks in the walls, making the mines airtight. When needed, the compressed air can be released to turn a turbine, or it can be used as the intake air for a natural gas power plant, making the plant more productive. Another way to store excess energy is to pump water uphill into existing reservoirs and then release it through hydroelectric dams when power is needed. This method was pioneered 100 years ago in Italy and Switzerland, and is used today around the world, and in many U.S. states, like Michigan. On the Chilean coast, they're even experimenting with using solar energy to pump seawater up a cliff, where it could flow down to make power at night. These solutions don't make economic sense unless the electricity is very cheap, and the reservoir was already built for another purpose. But when those two things are present, pumping air and water to store energy plays a valuable role in balancing the grid to meet our ever-changing power demands. For EarthDate, I'm Scott Tinker.
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Welcome to today's reading of the Council Bluffs Nonpareil for Thursday, August 13th. I'm your reader, Dixie, and here is our first story. Father and son duo, Black Rabbit Serves Up Mexican-Nicaraguan Fare by Joe Shearer. Marcus Warquin made a lot of memories while cooking at restaurants for more than two decades, and now he's reliving those moments after opening an eatery of his own with his son. Warquin and his son, also named Marcus, opened The Black Rabbit by MJ a few months ago. The new Council Bluffs neighborhood bar and restaurant inhabits the former Hideaway Bar and Grill building at 807 South 21st Street, just across the street from the Golden Spike Monument on 9th Avenue. Warquin Sr. grew up in Nicaragua, but he moved to the United States when he was 10. He later went to culinary school in Norwalk, California, where he studied at Cicero's College, and that led him to working in several kitchens across the metro area when moving to Omaha and later Council Bluffs. From steakhouses and sushi restaurants to casinos and hospitals, Warquin has cooked across a diversity of kitchen spaces. He worked at Canigilia's Italian Steakhouse and Sushi Ichabod in Omaha. He cooked for the Methodist Hospital System. He also helped run the show at the Ameristar Casino Buffet. "I've done so much cooking all over," he said, "Omaha and Council Bluffs and a lot of restaurants." He said he has lots of stories from working at so many different restaurants back in the day. "A lot of memories," he said. "Working for so many places for 25 years, it's a lot of memories." He put his passion for cooking on the back burner in 2003 when he decided to shift gears and get into small business ownership. Warquin opened MJ Auto Sales and Auto Repair in 2005 on the West End, which he continues to operate to this day alongside his son. Warquin Jr. grew up in Council Bluffs and graduated from Abraham Lincoln High School in 2015. He later studied business at Iowa Western Community College before teaming up with his dad at the dealership and body shop. Not too long ago, a real estate agent friend of the Warquins said the restaurant's current building was on the market. Knowing he was a cook, he wondered if he wanted to get back in the game. He did, and the Black Rabbit was pulled out of the hat. The Black Rabbit offers a taste of Mexico and Warquin's home country of Nicaragua, but it also has a lineup of bar food staples on the menu. The Mexican side of the menu has tacos, burritos, and more. Customers can choose from an array of protein, such as the carne asada, birria, linguina, and chorizo. Seafood is also on the menu, with shrimp and fish ceviche offerings. Warquin's taste of home can be found with the Mojarrí's menu entry, which is a whole fried fish. Burgers, chicken sandwiches, Philly cheesesteaks, wings, and other traditional pub fare essentials line the menu. The Black Rabbit has many daily specials, which are usually announced on the Bar and Grill's Facebook page. Sometimes Warquin likes to call back to his early days, to his early chef days, by offering steak or pasta specials. "It gives you a chance to open up and kind of showcase different things," he said. Working with his family is all he's known, and Warquin Jr. said he appreciates the opportunity where he and his dad are their own bosses.

he said. When they leave happy after they're done eating, that's the main thing. Along with the restaurant side of things, the Walgreens are looking to expand their business offerings by using more of their building's large space. They're currently working on renovating the upper level, which can be used as a rental space or dance floor for the DJ nights and other events. With the Black Rabbit being so new, the two are always working to improve their space and pitching ideas to bring in more customers. We're just taking it day by day, Walgreens Senior said, and just keep building. Next story, Nage visits Glenwood Hilldale Lily Garden. Iowa Agriculture Secretary visits Hillsdale's Lily Garden as agritourism takes root, by Isaac Nielsen. For Todd and Lou Peverell, the Day Lily Garden in southeast of Glenwood started with 12 plants and a suggestion from a friend. 10 growing seasons later, Hilldale Lily Gardens has 289 varieties spread across about 1.25 acres, drawing an estimated 20,000 visitors during its opening months. The family-owned operation welcomed Iowa Secretary of Agriculture Mike Nage on Friday as part of his visit to highlight agritourism and other ways Iowa farms are diversifying their business. We're seeing a lot of increasing interest in ag tourism, and that can not only just be fun, it's great for business too, Nage told the Nonpareil. There's a huge growing demand for buying local, shopping local. We love that. We've got good research that indicates that 80% plus of Iowans say they want to shop local, and they'd be willing to even pay a little bit more for it. Nage's swing through Mills County comes as a Republican is seeking re-election this fall as the state's top ag official. Challenging him is Democrat Chris Jones. Hillsdale Lily Garden opened for business in 2017 after the Peverells began planting daylilies in 2015. The couple had retired and initially treated the garden as a hobby farm rather than a business. That has since grown into a seasonal destination where visitors can walk through rows of daylilies, see the different varieties in bloom, and purchase potted plants to take home. The garden is a state-certified and inspected operation and is recognized by the American Hemerocallis Society as an official display and historical garden. Its collection includes more than 100 historical cultivars dating from 1955 to 1995 and more than 150 modern cultivars from 1996 to 2025. Peak bloom comes in July, and although the garden can have flowers into August, the Peverells also host Lily Fest each year, bringing in local vendors, live music, and food while the garden is in bloom. The ideas for the garden came from a family friend who operated a daylily farm in upstate New York. Todd Peverell told Lou that she had the perfect location for a daylily farm and eventually sent them 12 plants and encouraged them to see what happened. They were beautiful, she said. The friend later offered to help them get started, selling them plants for $1 each. God has been good. It's time for me to pay it forward, said Lou Peverell, recalled him writing. I want to help you start your lily garden for $1 a plant. The Peverells bought 3 acres from Lou's mother in 1993. 60 tillable acres of family land have been in Lou's family for 3 generations, while they cash rent the rest of the acreage. The Day Lily Garden occupies about 1.25 acres, and the Peverells continue to add varieties. They added 54 new introductions this year. Somebody got crazy last year, Todd Peverell said, pointing to himself. Yeah, someone buys more flowers than I do. He's a little obsessive, Lou added. The garden's growth has coincided with greater interest in agritourism and buying directly from farms, something Nage said he has seen across the state. The place has been growing. They're expanding, they're adding varieties, and they've got great interest, Nage said. What that tells me is there's demand, there's interest, and you also start to get a

critical mass, where the more the people are looking for that, the more opportunities there are, and it gets into a nice cycle. The interest comes with the same pressures facing other agriculture operations, including equipment and labor costs, Nage said. Hillsdale Lily Garden has found a way to keep its seasonal operation running with the help from the Bavrell's 16-year-old grandson and some of the boys Todd and Lou coach through their work with the boys cross country. The Pavarellas also saw a large increase in sales in 2020 when people were spending more time at home and looking for outdoor projects. Visitors now come during a relatively short window each year. When the garden opens in May, most of the day lilies have yet to bloom, so customers can use photos to choose plants before the flowers emerge. By July, visitors can see the varieties for themselves and purchase plants directly from the garden. Nage said operations like Hillsdale Lily Garden show how diversification can take different forms as farm families look for new opportunities. We're seeing lots of farms that might be a traditional, conventional farm, but maybe the next generation is looking at selling beef direct to consumer or doing on-farm dairy processing or things like that, Nage said. You've got people who are new to agriculture getting into these things, but you've got some very well-established farms and farmers that are looking to diversify their operations. For Lou Perverell, the garden has also provided a community of people with shared interest. Plant people are nice people, she said. It's nice to be around nice people. Hillsdale Lily Garden is a member of the Iowa Department of Agriculture and Land Stewardship's Choose Iowa program, which promotes Iowa-grown products, farms, and agritourism destinations. The garden's 10th growing season is winding down, with the latest blooming daylilies continuing into August. Next story, Nurse Called Significant Risk Surrenders License, by Clark Kaufman of the Iowa Capital Dispatch. A Southwest Iowa nurse who landed a job in an Iowa care facility last fall after Nebraska officials labeled him a significant risk to the public has agreed to voluntarily surrender his Iowa license. The nurse, Raymond DeLeon of Glenwood, is currently facing a felony charge of neglect or abandonment of dependent person. Prosecutors allege that on November 12, 2025, he left the Garden View Care Center in Shenandoah when he was the only licensed nurse on duty. DeLeon has pleaded not guilty to the charge, and a trial is scheduled for August 25, 2026. DeLeon's licensing issues stem from action taken by Nebraska regulators last year prior to his employment in Iowa. Nebraska Department of Health and Human Services records indicate DeLeon, a 66-year-old licensed practical nurse, was working at Douglas County Health Center, a 254-bed nursing home in Omaha. In February 2024, when the family received what the Nebraska Department of Health and Human Services calls photographic evidence of DeLeon using illicit controlled substances. After DeLeon refused the facility's request that he submit to drug testing, he was allegedly fired for unlawful use of controlled substance in the workplace or reporting for work while under the influence of drugs or alcohol, incompetence in performing his assigned nursing duties, and engaging in activities prejudicial to his employer's reputation, declaring that DeLeon to posed a significant risk to public safety. The department revoked his privileges to work as a nurse in Nebraska on August 2, 2025. While his license unaffected by that decision, DeLeon continued to work as a nurse in Iowa and in September of 2025 was hired at the Garden View Care Center, a state-licensed nursing home in Fremont County. According to state inspectors, the administrator at Garden View later explained that when she hired DeLeon last year, she was aware
of some sort of adverse action against his license in Nebraska and had asked D. Leon about that. Inspectors alleged the administrator told them that D. Leon informed her that his girlfriend had taken a photo of him smoking marijuana and sent it to his employer. The administrator allegedly told the inspectors that since she had started work at the home in July 2025, the facility had not been checking the references of job applicants and new hires. A registered nurse at Garden View allegedly told the inspectors D. Leon would routinely leave the building during his overnight shift, would go out to his car, and would then return hyped up to complete his shift. The registered nurse allegedly added that she wouldn't give D. Leon the keys to the home's narcotics cabinet because she didn't trust him, a concern she said she had relayed to the home's management. State records indicate that around 1 a.m. on November 12, 2025, while working the overnight shift at Garden View, D. Leon went out to his vehicle to smoke and then drove away before his shift had ended to purchase gasoline for his vehicle. According to police, D. Leon was pulled over about 1:15 a.m. by a Fremont County deputy, allegedly after driving on Highway 59 with no lights on. The deputy reported following D. Leon into the parking lot at Garden View and then arresting D. Leon after finding a glass methamphetamine pipe with residue in the vehicle's glove compartment. D. Leon was subsequently convicted of possession of methamphetamine and at sentencing received a deferred judgment that would result in his conviction being wiped from his record after the successful completion of a year's probation. A charge of possession of drug paraphernalia was dismissed. At some point, the Iowa Board of Nursing filed disciplinary charges against D. Leon, accusing him of being subject to disciplinary action in another state, being involved in the unauthorized possession or use of a controlled substance, excessive use of drugs and or alcohol, engaging in his behavior that is contradictory to professional decorum, and leaving a nursing assignment without properly ensuring the safety and welfare of patients. Board records give conflicting information as to when those charges were filed. The board's published statement of charges is dated September 8, 2025, but references board action 3 months later in December 2025. Recently, the board agreed to accept D. Leon's voluntary surrender of his Iowa license, and in that agreement, the board indicated the disciplinary charges against D. Leon were filed in March 2026. Garden View is currently one of two Iowa nursing homes designated a special focus facility by the federal government. Such facilities are considered to be among the worst nursing homes in the nation due to serious and recurring deficiencies in resident care. Garden View has been designated a special focus facility for 12 months. It currently has no quality rating on the federal government's nursing home compare website, due to what the Center for Medicare and Medicaid Services calls a history of serious quality issues. The Iowa Capitol Dispatch was not able to reach D. Leon or his attorney for comment. Setting New Standards by Cami Coons, Iowa Capitol Dispatch. Newly adopted rules from the Iowa Utilities Commission aims to mitigate potential impacts of proposed large-scale transmission projects. IUC asked the grid operators for the region to consider the rules, which it said addresses safety and technical issues when evaluating transmission projects. Under the new rules, transmission structures cannot be constructed on pasture and cropland with guy wires, wires that come off the structure and into the ground to help stabilize unless the landowner specifically allows these types of structures. Large-scale transmission projects
must also operate within a noise limit of 55 decibels for the majority of 1 hour measurement and have an electric field strength of no more than 6,000 volts per meter when measured 1 meter above the ground within the right of way. In a letter to Mid-Continent Independent System Operator, known as MISO, which operates as the grid operator for the majority of Iowa, IUC said the new regulations were developed with engagement from transmission developers, industry stakeholders, farmholders, and advocates for the equipment consumers. We believe it is imperative for large-scale transmission projects to be designed in a manner that will help mitigate impacts on landowners and surrounding areas, thereby reducing the number of requests by companies to use eminent domain, IUC said in the letter. MISO's long-range transmission planning phase, known as Tranche 2.1, was a catalyst for the rulemaking, according to a news release from IUC. Tranche 2.1 develops a 3,631-mile transmission backbone with a 765-kilovolt line to carry more electricity and reduce energy losses across the Midwest MISO region, according to MISO. In its letter to the regional transmission organizer, IUC said the 765 kV lines proposed in Iowa will be the largest scale of transmission infrastructure ever built in the state. IUC said there are roughly 700 miles of 765, 345 kV transmission projects proposed in Iowa. The new rules apply to transmission lines operating with a maximum volt of 170,000 volts or more to project petitions filed after the start of calendar year 2027. Iowa Farm Bureau Federation was supportive of the rule change through the adoption process and said in a filed comment that the rules strike an appropriate balance between providing additional safety for landowners and cost when addressing some of the longstanding concerns with electric transmission lines going through agricultural land. Iowa Farm Bureau was especially supportive of the rule to require landowner permission for guy wire structures, which the Bureau said are difficult to work around with farm equipment and impose an increased safety risk on farms. Farm Bureau said the noise standard at a maximum of 55 decibels did not address nuisance conditions, especially in the quiet rural areas where high voltage transmission lines are most likely to be placed. According to Yale University, 55 decibels is about the sound of a household refrigerator. The farm group also said the electric field strength limit of 6,000 volts could still impact the behavior and productivity of cows and pigs. The IUC's letter to MISO said the limit was shown to improve safety with respect to the size and scale of equipment used for new crop production and reduce impacts to livestock and pasture or barns. The letter asks MISO to evaluate proposals and their project designs with consideration of these rules. A spokesperson for MISO said the regional transmission organization's processes respect state and federal laws and regulation. The rules follow a recently enacted law to require transmission line owners to repair agriculture land after transmission construction, including fixing the drainage, tilling impacted soil, and reseeding cover crops or conservation practices in the easement area. Iowa Farm Bureau was also supportive of this measure. An opinion piece by Rika Basu. Jones' message resonates across Iowa. It's rare to sign onto an agricultural secretary's candidate's website and instead of platitudes and campaign talking points, find a script that reads like poetry. I imagine a day when a miracle has happened, begins Chris Jones' introduction. On that day, our streams run clear, our air smells of nature, and not the molded waste of a swine legion. Children play in our lakes while parents look on, unconcerned about infection. From our faucet flows water we
know is safe to drink. Iowa's environment is at a critical point. We're second in the nation for new cancers, which some scientists say can be attributed in part to chemical fertilizers and pesticides that lead to nitrates in water, as well as toxic runoff from animal waste. At the same time, farmers under pressure are committing suicide at 3.5 times the rate of the general public. But Jones, the Democrat who will face the 2-term incumbent Republican Mike Nagy in November's general election, is not your typical candidate. He knows the causes and solutions like few others. He managed the Des Moines Waterworks Water Quality Testing Lab for 8 years, helped oversee nitrate removal at a facility to tackle agriculture runoff, worked as an environmental scientist at the Iowa Soybean Association, and was a University of Iowa research engineer who helped develop Iowa's first public water quality sensor network. Jones doesn't try to appease all sides. He even tramples on one of the most sacred cows of Iowa's corporate agriculture industry, ethanol. In his 2023 book, The Swine Republic, Struggles with the Truth About Agriculture and Water Quality, he wrote, "You can't achieve the state's environmental objectives until ethanol is killed and left for dead." He underscored that message at a Des Moines fundraiser July 31st on his behalf, describing our reservoirs as muddy, foamy, and filled with nitrates, he said. "We're in the belly of the beast. We should not have to choose between prosperity and clean water, between safe beaches and high yields. We should have prosperous farms and good environmental outlooks at the same time." But he also reassured a crowd hungry for change. "The outrage has arrived. Cancer rates around the country are falling, except in 3 states. Iowa is one in which they're rising." Jones decried the state's lack of regulations on agriculture runoff, accusing large industrial farming entities of failing to control theirs. He rejects the state's voluntary nutrient reduction strategy and what he calls the incremental approach. He called for systematic change, saying, "We put the entire onus of this problem on the backs of farmers." He wants to see Iowa's current corn and soybean crop monocultures transformed by adding a third, fourth, or fifth crop to work into the system. That, he said, would lessen the need to import food. The U.S. imports 800 million bushels of oats a year from Canada and greatly reduce Iowa's soil erosion. Although Iowans desperately want local foods, and Iowa farms should be supplying at least half the food served in schools, Jones said, 70% of the land is devoted to corn for ethanol to fuel cars, an environmental and economic dead end. Noting the growing popularity of electric cars, which are going for $13,000 in China, and the declining demand for liquid fuels, he said that land could be better used to grow oats or as a pasture for cattle and for solar panels. You could tell from the applause inside the Locust Street venue that Jones' message was resonating. The issue is personal for Jones supporter Rod Stevens, who lost his wife 3 years ago to pancreatic cancer, which began systematically and quickly claimed her. Though doctors couldn't point the cause, Stevens pinpoints the nitrates. Raised on an Iowa family farm where they grew corn, soybeans, and oats, baled hay, and raised some livestock, Stevens swam in Lake Aquabie where his parents fished. "Now you don't dare put your toe in the water, ever," he told me. "Nor will you dare drink unfiltered tap water in his Johnston home." He recently bought a reverse osmosis water processor, which can range in cost from a few $100s to as much as $7,000 to filter out nitrates. Annie Brandt of Des Moines, who works in banking, has been seeing her 30 and 40-something friends driven away from Iowa because of its high cancer rate and water quality. Formerly a Republican, Brandt said she talks to people in both parties who are equally concerned about Iowa's environment. "I firmly believe we can solve this," she said, highlighting Jones' campaign. "Until now, it has mostly fallen to nonprofits and protesters to advocate for a leader who wouldn't kowtow to big ag and would rein in industry excesses.
many of the same voices have demanded more humane treatment of livestock. Now there is someone. Still, for a Democrat facing a two-term Republican incumbent in a state where Republicans hold all but one elective state leadership position, Jones has his work cut out for him. He will need to harness the dissatisfaction with President Donald Trump, he says he is hearing from farmers. Republican farmers feel there needs to be a disruption, he said, and they see me as a disruptor. An audience member asked Jones if Rob Sand, the Democratic nominee for governor, who is typically not considered a disruptor, was on board with his ideas. I met him once, Jones replied. None of the candidates meet and strategize on these issues. Republican gubernatorial nominee Zach Lane has also mentioned support for farmers in his campaign ads. I asked Jones if he and Lane share common concerns or approaches. Jones replied that though his views may be held generally, it was hard for him to take Lane seriously because his talk is too abstract and superficial. Lane, on the other hand, recently posted on X about meeting U.S. Agriculture Secretary Brooke Rollins on changing USDA regulations to allow Iowa farmers to sell food to Iowa public schools. The post then blasted Sand and his team as unable to understand someone who actually wants to make a difference for the people of the state. Mary Rich, a Jones supporter at the July 31st rally, is a farm-raised Des Moines resident who still loves the feel of soil under her fingernails. She is indignant about having to treat her drinking water and says, "The need to address this issue is now. They should have done it 20 years ago." But she believes Jones is the one who will. "He's very, very smart," she said. "He's passionate and solution-oriented. You can't throw much at him that he can't answer." Of course, running a campaign like this also costs money, which doesn't always go to disruptors. But then again, as some recent U.S. attorney, U.S. primary election showed, it doesn't always need to. You are listening to the Council Bluffs Daily Nonpareil on IRIS, the Iowa Radio Reading Information Service for the Blind. All material heard on IRIS is intended solely for the use of the blind and print disabled. I'm Dixie, your reader. If you have any comments on this or any other IRIS program, give us a call at 515-243-6833. And now we'll turn to today's obituaries. Jack Allen Main, December 3rd, 1936 to August 8th, 2026. Jack Allen Main, age 89, of Bellevue, Nebraska, passed away at Hillcrest Shadow Lake in Papillon, Nebraska on August 8th, 2026. Jack was born December 3rd, 1936 in Omaha, Nebraska to the late Dewey and Marguerite Hansen Main. He graduated from Thomas Jefferson High School in 1954, where he was active in wrestling, debate club, and other school activities. Jack was a man of very few words. He was smart, strong, and hardworking, never missing a day of work, and never quite understanding anyone who did. He kept his business to himself, lived life on his own terms, and was simply unapologetically Jack. During his working career, Jack worked at Coca-Cola, CHC Vending, and later at St. Joseph Hospital in Omaha as a file clerk. Jack and his wife Donna built a life together spanning nearly 47 years. When grandchildren came along, Jack was beyond thrilled. He became Grandpa Jack, not only to his grandchildren, but also to his great-grandchildren, a role he treasured. Jack could almost always be found outside in his yard, planting flowers, tending his garden, or making what he considered necessary upgrades. Some may have thought his yard was busy. Jack thought it was beautiful, and that was all that mattered. He took great pride in sharing produce from his garden and enjoyed feeding the birds. Sitting on the porch with Donna and watching the birds gather to eat was one of life's simple pleasures. When he wasn't in the yard, Jack could often be found in his favorite chair reading St. Louis Cardinals baseball. Watching St. Louis Cardinals baseball.
A devoted baseball fan, he seemed to know the statistics of every player in the National League and had enough baseball knowledge that he probably could have been a coach. Jack knew just about everything there was to know about the game. Just ask him. Above all, Jack knew how deeply he was loved by his wife, children, grandchildren, and entire family. He also knew God loved him, and he was ready when God called him home. He is now free from the burdens of this life and will be tremendously missed by all who knew and loved him. Thank you, Jack, for simply being you. In addition to his parents, Jack was preceded in death by his sisters, Mary Laurel Albertson and Linda McWhorter, and brothers Robert E. Bob Main and Thomas D. Main. Jack is survived by his wife Donna, whom he married on September 29, 1979, children and spouses Kathleen, son Alan of Des Moines, Iowa, Curtis Shin, spouse Sheila of Martell, Nebraska, and Kristen Johnson, spouse Rick of Greenfield, Iowa, sister-in-law Pam Main of Council Bluffs, 9 grandchildren, 18 great-grandchildren, 3 great-great-grandchildren, and 10 nieces and nephews. Jack was buried privately on August 11th, 2026, in Ridgewood Cemetery. And now we'll turn to the sports. What we learned from city teams at Media Day, High School Football, by Isaac Nielsen, Council Bluffs Nonpareil. The Nonpareil hosted the second annual High School Football Media Day on Tuesday. Here is what we learned about each city team with additional stories to follow about our key takeaways for each team. Abraham Lincoln. Abraham Lincoln has racked up 9 wins over the past 2 seasons, but the Lynx haven't been able to get over the hump and into the playoffs since 2013. If that changes, the difference will be on the offense, fourth-year head coach Peter Kilberg said during Tuesday's High School Football Media Day. The Lynx will feature a brand new scheme under new offensive coordinator Adam Loftus, whose players raved about as an offensive mastermind. His knowledge of the game is beyond anything that I've ever been around, said wide receiver Nick Duncan. He can write up a scheme in 30 seconds. Our offensive scheme is smarter than last year's and all the other years I've played, lineman Daniel Poe added. We can really build on it. The name of the game within that offense is simplicity, Kilberg said. He said AL might even run 3 plays if they're physically dominating the line of scrimmage. Kilberg said he's already seen the new look of offense help returning quarterback Chris Lee. The senior passer started all 9 games last season and said he's hoping to see the game slow down for him going forward. Chris, I've seen tremendous growth from him over the past year, Kilberg said. We talked about our offense being pretty simple this year, making it look difficult with different motions and shifts. Really slowing the game down has helped him a lot. We've done some 7-on-7 this year where I've seen the ball out in a second or less, and that's great. Lee will have plenty of options in a passing game that returns what Kilberg described as the best in the area. Braylon DeJager was named one of Nonpareil's top 5 retaining wideouts of 2026, and Nick Duncan, among others, will give Lee plenty of options through the air. The entire team has the same hunger, just a new recipe. Lewis Central. Last year was a disastrous campaign for Lewis Central as the Titans suffered a number of injuries and were forced to give starting reps to inexperienced players across the board. LC finished with 5 losses by 3 points, battling to their worst record since 2013. It was the Titans' first campaign with single-digit wins in 8 years. Sometimes it's just the Jimmies and Joes, head coach Justin Camrod said of the 2025 season. You lose by some really high-caliber guys and get guys who aren't ready to play varsity football. They should be playing JV football and put them in there. The Titans still put together the number 3 offense in 4A, led by a ground attack with multiple all-district selections on the offense's line
and the City Football Player of the Year running back, Braden Doss. Doss, along with lineman Hunter Infanger, a Drake commit, and Kyler McNeil, a Northern Iowa commit, are among confident group of returning players in the ground game. I love the run game, McNeil said. I think Lewis Central is the most physically dominated team in the state. Punching the ball in play after play sets the tone of the whole game. The reason we're so good at running the ball is that we're straight up a tougher team than everybody else out there, Infanger added. While the rushing attack will certainly be the focus of Camred's offense, he acknowledged that the unit can't be completely linear. If you want to win a championship, you have to be able to run the football, but you also can't be one-dimensional, he said. Camrod answered the biggest question in the passing game at Tuesday's High School Football Media Day, naming his starting quarterback for the 2026 season. Eric Correll is our number one guy, but there's going to be a package in place for Camden Dahlheim, he said. One advantage the Titans will have over last year's group is depth. Camrod is set to utilize 19 different starters on both sides of the ball, and the team will be more experienced as a whole. We're better where we're at right now at this point than we were a year ago, but we still have to get better every day, he said. St. Albert. St. Albert limped into the playoffs last year, coming off two straight losses, and were blown off the ball by Mount Air running back Dyson Thompson, 391 rushing yards, 4 touchdowns. That changes this year, the Falcons and head coach Donnie Wood said in Tuesday's High School Football Media Day. Our tackling was awful last year, said top tackler Ben Crone. When you can't tackle, you can't stop people. That starts up front. We need to push the line and stop the running game, and after that, we shut down everything else. A new-look defense under freshly hired coordinator Mason Brinkman will feature a few different wrinkles, Wood said, which will allow his football team to defend everything from a spread to double wing offense. Players describe Brinkman's unit as old school. Their job will certainly be made easier by the amount of returning stars, including starting quarterback Kale Yurkowski and several key offensive linemen and tacklers. A lot of these guys have been with me since day one when I took over the program, and we're going to see all that hard work they put in come to fruition this year, Wood said. Lineman Luke Sundberg said the group has gotten a lot stronger in the weight room and is focusing on getting a bit better every day. Leading tackler Avery Beck said that gives the Falcons more swagger as they look to raise the bar after two consecutive one-and-done trips to the playoffs. There's a different confidence in the team, knowing that you can go and take games from people. Maybe last year it was, can we get a win? We've taken baby steps to get here, but now it's time to unleash the full playback of what we have. Thomas Jefferson. Returners Dalton Garrison, Cole Townsend, and Jace Patterson all admitted they were frustrated with the results of Thomas Jefferson's 3-6 campaign in 2025 during Tuesday's High School Football Media Day. But 2026 will be a fresh start in many ways for the Jackets, starting at the top with the hire of homegrown head coach Ryan Hodden. Hodden, who graduated from TJ in 2003, built his overhauled staff with the goal of alleviating those players' frustrations. He didn't ask many football questions, he said, instead discussing how candidates could get them over the hump. The staff will be building the program from the ground up, as the Jackets return just 6 seniors for 2026. They'll have to replace skill position players all over the field, including a 3-year starting quarterback in Jaden Fuji. With 4 players getting reps in an open quarterback competition, Hodden declined to name a starter with 2 weeks until the season opener against Sioux City West. Kyle Molsek, the only returning option, who took snaps under center last year, was mentioned first in Hodden's media day comments. TJ's competition is 4A District 6 will again be notoriously stiff, and they're not ignoring the fact that they've won just one district game since 2022, but with late season matchups scheduled against ADM,
Glenwood, and Lewis Central, Hodden is focused on his group. It's a nameless, faceless opponent. We're going to execute what we can on both sides of the ball. High school girls tennis. Abraham Lincoln Central Open girls tennis season with wins. By Peter Burnett, Council Bluffs, Nonpareil. Abraham Lincoln and Lewis Central both opened the girls tennis season with wins on Tuesday. The Lynx defeated Denison Schwellswick 7-2, while the Titans defeated Clarinda 5-4. Here are the results for both duels. Abraham Lincoln 7, Denison Schwellswick 2. IS Tori Hansen AL defeated Ella Manson DS 8-4. 2S Elliot Powers AL defeated Grace Collins DS 8-5. 3S Ryland Stokes AL defeated Olivia DeVore DS 8-5. 4S Kendall Smith AL defeated Jace Jepson DS 8-4. 5S Claire Olson DS defeated Lily Holland AL 8-6. 6S Faith Holland AL defeated Abby Ratliff DS 8-2. 1D Hanson Smith AL defeated Vanson Collins DS 9-7. 2D DeVore Jepson DS defeated Powers / Stokes AL 9-7. 3D L Holland F Holland AL defeated Olson / Radcliffe DS. High school baseball by Austin Heinen, Council Bluffs Nonpareil. Duncan Patterson steps down as Falcons head coach. Duncan Patterson, who had coached the St. Albert baseball team since 2014 and had been the head coach since 2017, has stepped down from the position. Patterson led the Falcon baseball team over the last decade, finishes an outstanding career where he compiled an overall record of 208-151, with 7 winning seasons and 2 state tournament appearances. We want to thank Coach Patterson for his dedication and commitment to St. Albert baseball over the years. St. Albert Activities Director Nate Noon said, "We appreciate everything he has done for our student athletes and our school, and we wish him and his family all the best in the future." Patterson developed a tradition of excellence through hard work, dedication, and a commitment to developing student athletes both on and off the field. He led the Falcons to a Class 1A state championship in 2021, which was the program's 5th total title, but first state title since 1999 after a 7-5 win over Lansing Key at Merchants Park in Carroll, which remains one of Patterson's top memories as the baseball coach. St. Albert Catholic Schools is immediately beginning its search for its next head baseball coach. Interested candidates are encouraged to submit a cover letter and resume to Activities Director Nate Noon. And more high school football by Isaac Nelson, Council Bluffs Nonpareil. The Nonpareil hosted the 2nd annual high school football media day on Tuesday, and here's what we learned about each area team. Glenwood, ground and pound. That'll be the name of the game in 2026 for Glenwood, a team that returned several key offensive linemen from the group that powered the Rams to a 7-3 overall record last season. Head coach Corey Faust raved about his group in Tuesday's high school football media day, and for good reason. The unit features 2 returning All-State linemen in Drake Buth, a Minnesota commit, and Todd Schmidt, but Buth said the offensive line can't get too far ahead of itself. "We have to humble ourselves. I know we're getting a lot of attention in the offensive line room, and it's good, but at the same time, there are some things we need to fix. We're not perfect yet. We're nowhere near where we need to be for the end of the season.
It gives me a lot of confidence when I drop back to pass, knowing that I'm going to have more time to pass than a lot of guys in the rest of the state, returning quarterback Ben Carlo said. But if there's one thing the Rams still need to iron out before the season opener, it's the plan to replace running back Scott Reed, who rushed for 1,500 yards in his senior season in 2025. Faust said the plan for now is to return the backfield into a three-headed monster, with each option bringing a different running style to the Glenwood offense. Joe, like, he's played running back his whole life. He's a smaller guy, but he's electric. He's got really good vision, Faust said. Dylan Powles is a hammer. He's fast, a little taller than those guys. He likes to get downhill and get physical. And Hayes Stevens has always been a really good runner as a quarterback. He's still trying to learn. It looks a little different when you're a running back. All of them bring a little different stuff. No matter who takes the lead role, their job will be more simple than most, Carlos said. Having this offensive line is going to make it a heck of a lot easier for whoever's going to step in at running back. Riverside. The unofficial coach in waiting for Riverside, Tyler Johansson, has finally taken the reins for the Bulldogs after the departure of Daryl Frain closed the book on a transformative 8 years in Oakland. Entering his 10th year within the Bulldogs system, not much will change for Johansson's squad, the new head coach said in Tuesday's high school football media day. You think about things from a little different perspective, he said. I've been pretty blessed with Coach Frain and all the things he did for me, allowing me to be part of a lot of different things on the back end. Leading returning receiver Cole Jeppesen agreed that a coaching transition will be easier than most. Johansson and Frain are really similar in the way they think, so there's not going to be a big change. The biggest question Johansson and his staff will have to answer going into a week zero matchup at Clarinda is how to replace the production of superstar running back Jackson Gordon, who graduated after a 5,800-yard career. That strategy will start under center. Johansson said the quarterback position is still open competition between senior Peyton Amdor and junior Court Riken, with the Bulldogs' first game just over a week away. The other change from Frain's system will be on the defensive side of the ball. Johansson said the name of the game will be simplicity and letting his players make plays. Defensively, we're simplifying things a lot this year, he said. Simplifying things typically allows your kids to play faster. There's less for things for them to think about. Trainer. Last season's Cardinals rolled into a second consecutive district title, winning each 1A District 8 game by at least 25 points. They'll return much of their front seven in the box from last season and will bring plenty of size to the trenches on both sides of the ball. We have some of the biggest offensive lines in A, lineman Maverick Kalb said. We lean on the D-line. Once you start leaning on them, they will break. As long as we give 100% effort every play, they're going to break. But while their district counterparts will be returning some All-State pieces from the last few seasons, Trainer will effectively be otherwise starting from scratch. Head coach Jeff Casey will have to rebuild a star-studded defensive secondary as well as replace the quarterback and running back positions. At quarterback, Casey said the Cardinals are still looking at an open competition. He said there are several names in the mix to replace Ethan Hill, and the starter may be different week to week. When asked whether the offense could feature a two-quarterback system, he didn't shut out the possibility. I've done it before, Casey said. Whoever the starters end up being under center for Trainer, they'll be getting every team's best shot this year. There's always high expectation at Trainer, said returning top wideout Brock Casey. Everyone's always coming at us 100%. If the Cardinals are able to navigate the district and roll through the first two rounds of the playoffs again, Coach Casey said his squad will be looking to avenge last season's loss that Trainer followed just short of the UNI Dome. That game last year in the quarterfinals left a bad taste in all our mouths. Tri-Center.
Now, a full season removed from a magical state championship run in Class A, Trice Hitter will find itself in a different situation than it did in 2024. They moved up to 1A last year and went 4-5 during a campaign that saw them bit by the injury bug as bad as anyone. There is some carryover from 2024 Trojans, starting in the backfield with third-year quarterback A.J. Harder and running back Adam Goldapp, but they'll be under the tutelage of a new head coach, Jake Gentile, who returns in the school where he spent time as the defensive coordinator. The expectation stays the same, Gentile said in Tuesday's high school football media day. It has not changed for us. The roster has bought into Gentile's new system, said returning receiver Jaden Johnson. Lineman Carlos Hopp said the coach's historical success makes him an easy follow. He knows what it takes to get to the Unidome, Hopp said. If the Trojans are to get back to the Dome this season, they'll have to navigate what Gentile described as a gauntlet of a schedule. Tri-Center filled its slate with tough non-district opponents, starting with Gentile's alma mater, St. Albert, in week one. Gentile said he isn't fazed by the pressure of coaching against his old school. Obviously, the narrative is out there, and I fully understand the picture behind it. But for me, the only thing I care about right now is these individuals and our staff and making sure we're taken care of and prepared. You don't want to go against cupcakes to begin the year. That doesn't make it any better. That brings us to the end of today's reading of the Council Bluffs Daily Nonpareil. I'm Dixie. Thanks for sharing your time with the IRIS, the Iowa Radio Reading Information Service for the Blind.

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0: Hello, it's Thursday, August 13, and time for the Des Moines Register. 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My name is Twyla Glenn, and my partner at the microphone for the next 90 minutes is Linda Lundgren. For the first hour, we'll cover national and local news from the Des Moines Register and the USA Today, and we'll do it in the reverse order. 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Now let's take a look at the weather and the headlines from today's Des Moines Register. According to AccuWeather across the state, today it will be humid with some thunderstorms. Mainly in the north and west, we'll have a couple of showers and thunderstorms. Winds northeast, 6 to 12 miles per hour. Looking a little more closely at the forecast for the next few days in central Iowa, today, not as warm today as it was yesterday. There will be a thunderstorm. Winds northeast, 6 to 12 miles per hour, and strong thunderstorms late Thursday night. High today, 80 with a low of 70. On Friday, a couple of thunderstorms with a high of 82 and a low of 72. On Saturday, humid with a thunderstorm, high of 89 and low of 69. On Sunday, some rain and a thunderstorm. High of 82 and a low of 64. And tracking precipitation, even though you wouldn't know it by looking outside right now, in the 24-hour total ending yesterday on Wednesday at 4 p.m., we had zero precipitation. Our month-to-date, 2.02 inches against a normal of 1.47 inches. Our year-to-date, we've had 28.27 inches against a normal of 24.40 inches. And on last year, this date, we had had 28.29 inches of precipitation. Sunrise today was at 6:21 a.m., with sunset tonight at 8:17 p.m. Turning now to the front page of the Register, a big banner across the top reminds us that the State Fair starts today, so if that's your thing, I hope you're ready to do it. The headlines read like this: Big Dreams in Dyersville, a Mental Health Institute employees sue the state, and split results in primaries for progressives. Now here with the first story is Linda.
1: Well, read the feature story about Field of Dreams. The subtitle says, Owner's vision of what Field of Dreams could become is building toward reality. And this is accompanied by some photos. One of the director of Dyersville Events and CEO Keith Rahe standing on the diamond of Big Dreams Field. And then there's spectators swinging bats and so forth in the other pictures. Keith Rahe steps out of his red Dodge Ram truck and surveys a part of the Field of Dreams movie site, rarely, if ever, seen by fans. The spot is about a quarter of a mile from the diamond made famous by the 1989 film about an Iowa farmer who plows over his corn to build a baseball field. A handful of youth baseball softball fields are nearly complete.

Rahe plays a vital role as the executive director of Dyersville Events Incorporated, the nonprofit organization that owns the Field of Dreams site. Rahe also serves as the president and CEO of Travel Dubuque, and he's the general manager of the Field of Dreams ghost players who make regular appearances at the site. These diamonds have been decades in the making. Youth sports is a lucrative business, and the games played here will help to keep the movie site afloat. Like actor Kevin Costner's Ray Kinsella, the Iowa farmer who had to find a way to keep the diamond, its real-life owners believe they have a plan in place to ensure the financial health of this baseball mecca. "I cannot wait," Rahe said with a smile. The youth fields are just one part of the plan. Field of Dreams officials built a permanent ballpark that can be used by high school, college, and professional baseball teams. The stadium is already drawing big events, like this week's Major League Baseball game between the Philadelphia Phillies and the Minnesota Twins on August 13th, which is today. While many will be watching that game, the construction in the background is what may keep the site's finances in the black. The hope is that with the stadium, the youth complex, the famous diamond and house from the movie, people will keep venturing from around the world to Dyersville. The movie isn't getting any younger, so the site's nonprofit owners have to find a way to help keep it relevant. "We may have been a small dot on the map at some point, but we're a huge spot right now that people really focus on coming to Dyersville," said Mayor Jeff Jack. It took a few decades to figure out how to fully use the Iowa farm the movie made famous. Don and Becky Lansing, who owned most of the property, including the house, wanted to turn a barn into a lodge where kids could stay and learn about farming. They also contemplated turning the house into a bed and breakfast. As the years went by and tourists kept flocking to the field, the Lansings thought about building a hotel. Denise Stillman purchased the property from the Lansing and owned it until her death in 2018. She had hoped to turn the site into a youth baseball and softball complex dubbed, quote, All-Star Ballpark Heaven. Stillman set up a souvenir store and a concession stand, and she used the barn for events. Stillman dreamed of the site hosting a Major League Baseball game. In 2021, the New York Yankees played the Chicago White Sox at a makeshift stadium built for the event. "These are things that everyone has thought about and dreamt about for a while," Becky Lansing said. 3 years after Stillman's passing, Hall of Famer Frank Thomas and a group of investors bought the site and tried to fulfill Stillman's expansive dream. It didn't happen on their watch either. Rahe said the previous ownership groups could not get the funding for the projects. So around 2023, the ownership looked for a new buyer, preferably someone from Iowa. Dyersville Events, a 501c nonprofit, was formed with Rahe leading the way. The group secured funding from the state's Destination Iowa Fund grant program with the help of Iowa Governor Kim Reynolds to purchase 297 acres of farmland. For years, owners made money on merchandise and youth events played on the movie site Diamond. But that was just one spot, and owners wanted it to be open for visitors to play catch and take some swings. The site needed more. So they came up with more ideas. When major league teams played at the site in 2021 and 2022,

0: The stadium itself was torn apart afterward. Officials wanted a permanent ballpark, and they wanted to build 7 youth baseball and softball fields on the land. The stadium in which the Phillies and the Twins will play was completed in June. It's hosted high school baseball games and was the site of a minor league baseball game between the St. Paul State Saints and the Iowa Cubs on August 11th. Rahe would like to see the state high school baseball tournament make its way to the Dubuque County site. Tickets for an Iowa versus Kansas college baseball scrimmage quickly sold out. Other college contests and tournaments aren't out of the question. The stadium will be home to a new Northwoods League team next summer. And the hope is that Major League Baseball will make a trip to Dyersville, a mainstay on its schedule. We quite honestly have a unicorn venue that I think a lot of people would find very, very appealing to host an event at, Dowry said. The first 4 youth fields are expected to be completed next spring. Rahe said landing tournaments at the site could provide $3 to $4 million in profit in a few years. Officials have raised almost $21 million to go along with the $10 million that Musco Sports Lighting put forth for the youth complex. Some fans worry the development will impact the mystique and magic of the sentimental spot. But Rahe isn't worried. He said the MLB park is about 400 yards away from the future youth complex. The movie site diamond is about a quarter mile over a ridge from the youth fields. Still, recent visitors to the park were thrown off by the big changes. When you see it in the movies, it's just all cornfield, visitor Tim Jensen said. And now when you look out there, you've got this big new stadium out there. It just kind of takes a little bit away from it. I understand why they have it, but it would be nice not to have it. The way many around Dyersville see it, the additions are a necessity and part of the magic. It's all the things that incorporate the essence of the Field of Dreams, former site owner Becky Lansing said.
1: Mental Health Institute employees sue the state. Being punched, slammed into concrete walls, stomped on, and beaten so badly as to result in a miscarriage should not be business as usual, employees of an Iowa state-run mental health facility say. 8 current or former employees are suing the state over abuse they say they endured at Independence Mental Health Institute, one of Iowa's 2 state inpatient mental hospitals. The case, filed Tuesday, August 11th in Buchanan County, where the Northeast Iowa facility is located, alleges senior leaders knew about and failed to address a years-long trend of worsening violence by patients that left some workers with serious physical injuries and mental trauma. Plaintiffs include Laura Smith, a nurse who lost her unborn child after a patient assaulted her, Angie Timmerman, who sustained neck injuries and post-traumatic stress disorder after being thrown to the floor and stomped on by a patient, and Brenda Marrero, who was fired after sustaining severe knee and foot injuries in a patient attack, according to court filings. The complaint comes more than a year after several nurses filed tort claims against the state, a prerequisite to bring a lawsuit. Their attorney, Bobby Rankemper, said further investigation found more and more employees who had been harmed at Independence, expanding the case. It's unfortunately one of those situations where we want them to be the caregivers, not the gladiators, Rankemper said. And we're going to try to fix things so these gals and guys are ready to effectuate a change. The Iowa Department of Health and Human Services did not respond to a message seeking comment. In 2025, when the first claims were filed, a spokesperson declined to comment on future litigation, but said patient and employee safety is the department's, in his words, top priority. The lawsuit documents at least 45 staff assaults from July 2023 to April 2025, not all of which were against the employees named as plaintiffs, and alleges that from January 2023 to June 2026, police were called to the facility 479 times for assaults, disorderly conduct, and other problems. Throughout the period, the plaintiffs say senior leaders were well aware of the problems at the facility and, in fact, had been cited by the Iowa Occupational Safety and Health Administration in 2019, 2024, and 2025 for failing to adequately address the risk of patient assaults. Neither these citations nor repeated complaints from employees prompted independence leaders to take corrective action, the petition claims. Ray Kemper said the state never responded to the preliminary tort claims and that there is no indication, other than secondhand reports, the facility began installing security cameras last year. Other than that report, no indication to suggest that it is safer now than it was when the plaintiffs were assaulted in 2023 and 2025. The complaint notes independence was, in the words of the complaint, critically understaffed during the relevant period, resulting in employees being forced to work while injured and ordered to provide one-on-one supervision to multiple high-need patients at the time. The plaintiffs also previously raised concerns about the safety of the building itself, including inadequate locks and drop panel ceilings that allow patients access to heating, air conditioning, and electrical systems. The lawsuit claims gross negligence by 10 Department of Health and Human Services officials and seeks unspecified compensatory and punitive damages. Attorney Darren Lunekas also represents the plaintiffs, and he said the unchecked abuse not only exacted a toll on individual nurses and providers, but forced many out of their jobs or the profession entirely. Iowa ranks last in the country for state psychiatric hospital beds per capita. Lunekas said taking expert providers out of the workforce will only worsen the state's mental health woes. I don't think any of us want to see what that looks like to get to be worse than the worst, but that's what we're on pace to do until the state takes these things seriously and starts to protect these heroic mental health care workers by actually investing in these facilities and security measures, he said. They know that it's not if the next assault is going to happen, it's when, and how bad is that injury going to be.
0: Split results in primaries for progressives. Democrats' ideological split yield another close primary, August 11th, this time in Wisconsin's governor's race. Meanwhile, Trump-backed Mike Lindell refuses to concede his Minnesota election loss. With more than 95% of the total votes counted, Milwaukee County Executive David Crowley, who was backed by Democratic Party leaders such as Wisconsin Governor Tony Evers, pulled off a stunning Hail Mary victory over State Representative Francesca Hong, a Democratic socialite criticized in the campaign's closing weeks for anti-Thanksgiving posts. Crowley won by less than half a percentage point in an election outcome that no statewide surveys predicted. He had dropped out of the race in July due to poor polling. But amid Hong's stumbles, including old social media posts calling for the cancellation of Thanksgiving, Crowley returned to the race, this time carrying Evers' endorsement and a larger concern about the presumed frontrunner's abilities to win in November. From day one, this campaign has been about what comes next for Wisconsin, making life more affordable, strengthening our schools, creating good-paying jobs, and make sure opportunity reaches every corner of our state. Crowley, who is 40, said in an X post on August 12th. This marks another significant underperformance by populist outsiders relative to polling, and more proof that the Democratic electorate in key Midwestern swing states is closely divided between its left and center wings. A week after Abdul el-Sayed's razor-thin win over the establishment-backed Representative Haley Stevens in the Michigan Senate primary. But others argue those rookie mistakes and previous comments, including calls to abolish the police, were eclipsed by Hong's grassroots support and growing frustration with the party establishment. She galvanized her campaign around universal health care, promising to block data centers and levy higher taxes on the wealthy. Speaking to supporters late on August 11th, Hong stressed that no matter who prevails, the Badger State's politics have changed. We are fighting to become once more what Wisconsin has always been, a place where our future is determined not by corporations and billionaires, but our future that's determined by the working class people who live here, she said. Crowley, who would become Wisconsin's first black governor if elected, will face Republican Representative Tom Tiffany, who easily defeated a relatively unknown opponent. Further down the Badger State ballot, Democrat Rebecca Cook is hoping the third time's a charm after easily winning a primary election with the National Party's early support. She'll face Representative Derek Van Orden, among the most vulnerable Republican incumbents running for a re-election, amid a projected blue wave that could flip control of the U.S. House of Representatives. Cook, a nonprofit owner and former waitress, hopes the better political environment will be her edge after failing to get out of the Democratic primary in 2022 and losing to Van Orden by about 3 percentage points in 2024. Progressives did fare better in neighboring Minnesota, where Lieutenant Governor Peggy Flanagan, cast as the more progressive alternative, was the projected victor over centrist Representative Angie Craig, despite Craig's sizable spending edge, roughly $20 million to $4.7 million, according to Ad Impact. The two tussled over the influence of wealthy donors and U.S. support for Israel, but their race to replace retiring Senator Tina Smith focused mostly on backlash against the Trump administration's immigration enforcement in the Democratic-leaning state. Craig argued Flanagan was the preferred opponent for Republicans given her ties to a welfare fraud scandal that ended Governor Tim Walz's bid for a third term. The former vice presidential nominee noticeably didn't endorse either contender in this primary. But Flanagan was relentless in attacking Craig's record, particularly for voting in favor of the Laken-Riley Act, an immigration-focused measure that was the first bill President Donald Trump signed during his second term. She'll face former NFL sideline reporter Michelle Tafoya, who easily won her GOP primary. There was also a result that defied polling on the Republican side as Trump's near-perfect endorsement record took a hit. Controversy-prone Mike Lindell, the former MyPillow CEO, said he's not ready to concede in the Republican primary for Minnesota governor and blamed potential voting irregularities despite losing by 11 percentage points to Minnesota House Speaker Lisa DeMuth. Even as it became clear he would fall short, Lindell told reporters late on August 11th that he believed 265,000 votes cast on Election Day hadn't been counted and could push him to the lead. Asked on August 11th whether he would concede if the Associated Press calls the race for his opponent, Lindell said he would not. The Associated Press called the election at 11:26 p.m. By the morning of August 12th, all Minnesota precincts were counted, according to the Minnesota Secretary of State's office. DeMuth won with 179,546 votes over Lindell's 134,198, a margin of 43% to 32%. DeMuth will face U.S. Senator Amy Klobuchar, the Democratic nominee for Minnesota governor, in the November election. There were also contests August 11th in Alabama, Connecticut, Vermont, and South Carolina, where newly appointed Senator Darlene Graham defeated 9 opponents in the Republican primary to replace her late brother, Lindsey Graham. The 62-year-old newcomer, who was appointed to the seat, carried about 33% of the vote, finishing ahead of former Governor Mark Sanford and U.S. Representatives Ralph Norman and Russell Fry. Because she fell short of the 50% needed to avoid a runoff, Graham will face second-place finisher Norman on August 25th. Norman, a 5-term congressman and vice chair of the House Freedom Caucus, has supported the Trump administration's immigration agenda, but endorsed Nikki Haley in the 2024 GOP presidential primary.
1: And that concludes the stories on the front page of the Register. We'll turn now to the Metro and Iowa section. And we'll begin with this story that has a couple of photographs accompanying it. The headline reads, "Halting Hog Farming, the Family Turns to Fungi." And the couple of pictures that you can see here, let's see, there are several pictures. There are a couple more inside. One shows Tyler Faborg giving a tour of the 1100 Farms mushroom facility, and you can see him pointing out several elements of their growing room, which looks like an enclosed area. It looks like it's kind of misty in there, which would make sense since I think mushrooms need a lot of moisture. And then there are a lot of shelving. There's shelving that shows what looks like growing medium. Look kind of a lot different from hog farming, I would say. Then another of the photographs shows Chef Derek Sarno demonstrating how to cook fully grown mushrooms. It looks like he's sauteing some. And then there's a ribbon-cutting photograph and then a close-up of the mushrooms that they're growing there, which looked lovely in that photograph. So here's the story. A Hardin County family farm recently completed an ambitious transition from hogs to mushroom production. The Faborg family, led by Tanner Faborg, decided to switch their focus to mushrooms after realizing how much hog farms harm the environment. 1100 Farm, a nod to the average number of hogs the farm used to have, grows mushrooms out of a converted hog barn. After a successful pilot, the farm now produces oyster, lion's mane, and reishi mushrooms for consumers. On August 8th, the family and their collaborator, Transformation Project, cut the ribbon on a completed hog barn conversion. 1100 Farm has even attracted national interest. A documentary film crew visited the farm in July of 2024 to capture the groundbreaking of the Faborg family's mushroom growing operation. Tanner Faborg said the documentary is still in post-production, and the family is, in his words, very eager to learn when it will be released. The Faborg story was also picked up by the New York Times in 2024. 1100 Farms began as a hog farm just 45 minutes north of Des Moines in Radcliffe. Founded by Tanner Faborg's parents, Tammy and Rand Faborg, they raised hogs for more than 30 years. "We were definitely at a point where we raised enough hogs," Rand Faborg said. "We pitched to the family that if somebody had a good idea for these buildings, we'd like to hear it." Tanner Faberg then stepped in with a sustainable business alternative and brought the rest of the family on board. In October of 2022, the last of the pigs left the farm, and the Faborgs began renovating the old hog barn. They started a pilot project in 2023 with Transformation, which is the name of the company. That's a nonprofit that is, in their words, building a better food system with farmers. That's from Director Catherine Jernigan. Transformation provided technical assistance, funded educational resources to learn how to grow mushrooms, and contributed a $15,000 grant to fund 1100's pilot. The former hog barn houses four grow rooms, a commercial kitchen, a laboratory space, and a production room, which Jernigan says is a huge milestone. She went on to say, "At the time when we began, everybody told us this was not possible. When we converted the barn, we created a replicable plan that can be repeated anywhere industrial pig farming exists." The Faborgs wanted to be more sustainable after seeing the negative impact hog farms could have on the environment, mainly due to waste. Tanner Faberg said it was hard seeing independent family farms disappear and small towns dwindle in population from a lack of opportunity. "We're hoping to show that it is possible to retrofit existing infrastructure in a sustainable way while also creating profits and creating jobs in an area that is lacking for opportunity," Tanner Faberg said. Lion's mane and reishi mushrooms are being grown for tinctures or herbal extracts to help with things like nerve pain and relaxation. The mushroom tinctures are available for purchase on 1100 Farms website. The lion's mane mushrooms are also used for coffee and hot chocolate. 1100 plans to unveil a mushroom jerky product soon and expand into local markets for fresh produce, Tanner Faberg said. The Faberg's pond, which used to hold hog waste, was completely excavated and is filled with freshwater and wildlife, including fish, frogs, toads, turtles, and a family of ducks. "That feels very rewarding," Faberg said. "This project is not just mushrooms, but conservation and rewilding efforts." Transforming 1100 Farm is a long-term, ambitious project that will continue to expand for decades, Tanner Faberg said. They'll plant trees in the fall near the freshwater pond. The family also plans to install a pollinator garden and perform prairie restoration.
0: Judge: state not liable for child's placement with felon. This is a Reader's Watchdog story. Lee Rude is the watchdog. A Polk County judge has dismissed a lawsuit filed by a Sioux Falls woman who alleged the Iowa Department of Health and Human Services negligently allowed her to be adopted out of foster care by a convicted felon who sexually abused her for years. Santee Sioux tribal member McCalla Winkle, 21, filed the suit after suffering abuse, investigated and substantiated by the department, in her adoptive home in Sioux City, a hub for Native American families from reservations in neighboring Nebraska and South Dakota. Her foster placement came during an era when the Human Services Department was under fire for terminating the parental rights of Native Americans at a very high rate. Winkle alleged negligence by state employees who conducted a background check and approved her placement. "That is a claim Iowa law does not recognize," District Judge Jeannie Vaught wrote in her decision granting the state's motion to dismiss the case. "There can be no liability where there is no duty," Vaught wrote. "The pleaded failings pivot on the adequacy of defendants' employees' investigatory evaluation and professional judgment regarding risk and suitability, claims Iowa courts have consistently treated as non-actionable." Jeff Thompson, an attorney for Winkle, said she would appeal Vaught's decision. Born in 2005, Winkle and three siblings became foster children in December 2006 after being removed from their mother's home. Their mother regained custody in October 2007, but continued to have issues with substance abuse and addiction, which made her unfit to care for her children, the lawsuit said. Winkle's parents separated in September 2006. After their parental rights were terminated, DHS in 2008 again removed Winkle and two of her siblings and placed them with foster parents, Norman and Cammy Winkle, in Sioux City. Both were supposed to undergo a background check under Iowa law and administrative code. The lawsuit alleged Norman Winkle, 58, had 5 drug convictions at the time. Iowa court records show some possession charges were dismissed, but he had been convicted of both felony and misdemeanor charges of possession of methamphetamine. His criminal history included allegations that involved lying to law enforcement, including false reporting and eluding, though he wasn't convicted. The couple were not members of or connected to the Santee Sioux Nation or any other tribal community. The Indian Child Welfare Act seeks to protect Native children by trying to keep them connected to families, tribes, and cultures, preventing disproportionate removal, prioritizing family placement, and ensuring active efforts for reunification in state child custody cases. After McCullough Winkle was formally adopted in 2010, Norman Winkle began to sexually abuse her, and that abuse allegedly continued for many years, according to the lawsuit. In 2018, at age 13, McCullough Winkle reported the abuse to the Mercy Child Advocacy Center in Sioux City. Norman and Cammy Winkle divorced that year, court records show. The State Human Services Department determined that abuse allegations were founded, but it kept McCullough Winkle in the foster home with Cammy Winkle. McCullough Winkle was diagnosed with conduct and mood disorders, attention deficit hyperactivity disorder, and depression. She also attempted suicide, was hospitalized several times, and treated for her mental health issues, the lawsuit said. Cammy Winkle's parental rights were terminated in 2020.
1: Waukee considers plans for Walmart. Waukee's first Walmart is moving closer to final approval despite concerns raised by both residents and neighboring businesses, including Hy-Vee. The city's Planning and Zoning Commission on Tuesday, August 11th, approved the site plan for the more than 182,000-square-foot Walmart Supercenter at 1165 East Hickman Road, which would include a pharmacy, a gas station, and automotive service center. The plan now goes to the Waukee City Council, which could vote as soon as Monday. Clive residents, whose homes border the property directly to the north, and representatives of Hy-Vee, which has a supermarket across Northeast Allis's Road to the west, voiced their concerns about the plans Tuesday, including the extra traffic it could generate at the already busy Northeast Allis's and Hickman Road intersection. "I don't know if this is the right area for a Walmart," Clive resident Lynn Seashore told the commission. Seashore's concerns include whether the buffer of existing trees, even with additions around the edge of the property, would be enough, especially in the winter, to keep out noise from store operations such as the automotive service center. She said her family had assumed future development around their home would be restaurants. "How many grocery stores do we need?" she asked. A representative of one of those grocery stores, Hy-Vee, shared concerns about the project's traffic study. Phil Hoy, Hy-Vee's vice president of store development and real estate, told the commission Hy-Vee is not against the Walmart development, but wants to be sure the study accurately reflects the existing traffic volume and the projected growth. The original traffic study used a traffic count from 2023, Hoy said. It looked ahead 10 years with an assumption of 2% annual growth in traffic, Waukee Community Development Director Andy Cass said. Rudy Kessner, Waukee's Public Works Director, told the commission that, given Hy-Vee and others' concerns, the study was being amended as we speak, according to him, to look ahead at an additional 10 years and use the updated traffic count from 2026. That would reflect the 2024 opening of a Target store at 900 Southeast Laurel Street, southwest of the proposed Walmart, across the intersection of Northeast Alice's and Hickman. There also is an Aldi store south across Hickman from the Hy-Vee. The updated traffic study is to be available to city council members before their decision. Richard Hurd, the owner of the proposed Walmart site and founder and president of Hurd Real Estate, said his company has no interest in doing anything to hurt Hy-Vee or the community. Hurd said he tried to get a home improvement store for the site, but none would come. He said the property's neighbors have valid concerns, but some kind of big box retailer is necessary to fill the site's 33 acres and pay for the needed infrastructure. Big box is what it needs to be, or almost has to be, he said. The proposed Waukee Walmart is not the only one in recent months to raise neighbors' concerns in the Des Moines Metro. In April of 2025, Walmart presented Ankeny residents with preliminary plans for a new store southwest of the corner of Northwest 36th Street and N Ankeny Boulevard. That's probably North Ankeny Boulevard. It would be Ankeny's second Walmart, but after homeowners' pushback, Walmart withdrew its rezoning application. The Ankeny Planning and Zoning Commission in November approved a site plan for apartments on the 30 acres that Walmart had considered. A spokesperson for Walmart said in a statement in December that the company continues to search for another site in Ankeny and, in its words, is optimistic about finding a location that meets the needs of the community. Contacted Thursday by the Des Moines Register about the Waukee store plan, a Walmart spokesperson said in a statement, "Walmart is always exploring opportunities to better serve our customers and communities. While we are excited about our continued investment and growth across the country, we don't have any additional information to share at this time."
0: Must-see competitions on the first day of the state fair. The 2026 Iowa State Fair is here, and those going on the first day, today, Thursday, August 13th, may want to bring an umbrella or a raincoat, as it is shaping up to be a wet one. Before you head to any of the fair's 11 days, the Register has you covered with everything from livestock competitions, concerts, food, and more. So here's what to know about Thursday's weather and daily events. What's the forecast for the first day? Rain and thunderstorms are likely throughout the day in Des Moines, with a total rainfall of 0.25 to 0.5 inches possible before 1 p.m., according to the National Weather Service office in Des Moines. Iowa's capital city and much of the state are under a level 2 of 4 risk for excessive rainfall Thursday, according to the NWS. The high will be 81 degrees. Showers and thunderstorms in Des Moines are expected to continue into the early hours of Friday, August 14th, with temperatures falling to around 67 degrees. So, 5 must-see events for the first day, which is today. There are dozens of events each day of the Iowa State Fair, but we've picked a few to recommend for Thursday, August 13th. Opening ceremonies at 9 a.m. at the Horse Barn. Well, we've missed that. The Big Boar is at 1 p.m. at the Swine Barn. The Pro Rodeo, 1 p.m. at the Elwell Family Park. Iowa State Fair Queen introductions are at 4 p.m. at the Susan Knapp Amphitheater. And the Big Ram is at 7 p.m. at Pioneer Livestock Pavilion. Who's playing the grandstand today at the fair? On opening night, tonight, country artist Hardy will perform with special guest McCoy Moore. Tickets are available now at the iowastatefair.org website and start at $54.40. Tickets may also be purchased from the State Fair ticket office located on the front porch of the administration building. It's open weekdays from 8 a.m. to 4:30 p.m.
1: And that does it for the Metro and Iowa section. We'll return now to the interior of the front page section with this article. New derecho hits a day after 6th anniversary of the deadly 2020 storm. A derecho ripped through the Midwest the morning of August 11, with more severe thunderstorms on the way in Iowa. Derechos are similar to inland hurricanes, with winds gusts that can reach up to 100 miles per hour. That's equal to an EF2 tornado. The National Weather Service's Storm Prediction Center confirmed that Gary, Indiana weathered wind gusts of around 99 miles per hour. The derecho started in eastern Iowa and spread through Illinois, Indiana, Ohio, and Kentucky, causing widespread damage and more than a million power outages. Coincidentally, the storm happened a day after the anniversary of the most costly thunderstorm in U.S. history. That was the August 10, 2020 derecho that introduced many Iowans to that term. You can see what the damage is from the Midwest derecho in 2026. Though the destruction can be similar to tornadoes, derechos usually follow a straight line path, according to the National Weather Service. Damage tends to vary along the path, so one area may face more destruction than another close by, the Weather Service said. Derechos are most common from May to August. And this article is accompanied by a photograph from Clintonville, Illinois, which shows a rather large tree across North Broadway in that city that was caused by the derecho on August 11th. And that photograph is similar to what many of us in Iowa were looking at after that derecho six years ago swept through Iowa. The story continues. As of Wednesday morning, August 12th, more than 20,000 people have lost power in the Quad Cities, according to MidAmerican Energy. Maquoketa City officials have declared a local community disaster period as the town works to clear up storm debris. That's a report from WQAD television station in the Quad Cities. The Weather Service's Davenport office confirmed that three EF1 tornadoes occurred in Delaware County between 7:30 and 7:50 a.m. on August 11th. In Indianapolis, the August 11 storms left tens of thousands without power, that according to the Indy Star, the newspaper there. Hoosiers received severe thunderstorm, flash flood, and tornado warnings as storms passed through the afternoon. The city of Portage is asking residents to reduce unnecessary travel in order to allow crews to respond to storm damage. An investigation is underway with an explosion that may be connected to the derecho that left one person dead. Ohio Governor Mike DeWine declared a state of emergency in two counties after severe flooding hit two eastern Ohio towns. DeWine deployed 40 Ohio National Guard members to help with searches and evacuations, a spokesperson told the New York Times.
0: Consumer prices ticked up in July. Americans' paychecks may not be keeping up. Although U.S. consumer prices ticked up in July, the annual inflation rate again eased a bit, the Labor Department said August 12th. From June to July, consumer prices rose 0.1%, in line with forecasters' expectations. Over the year, they were up 3.4%, meaning prices still rose, but at a slower pace than before. After surging since the start of the Iran war, which drove gas prices up, the annual inflation rate fell from 4.2% in May to 3.5% in June. A deceleration in year-over-year price increases could be good news for consumers struggling with the cost of living, although their paychecks still may not be keeping up. Average hourly earnings for employees on private non-farm payrolls rose just 3.2% over the year in July. Meanwhile, core inflation rose 0.2% over the month after staying put in June. Over the year, it was up 2.5% in July, slightly lower than the 2.6% rate recorded the month before. Core inflation is the department's way to measure price increases while excluding volatile food and energy costs. It's closely watched for evidence of whether underlying price pressures are easing amid supply shocks that can drive the headline consumer price index number higher. The July readings support the view that higher oil prices have not led to wider price increases. According to Brock Weimer, an investment strategy analyst at Edward Jones. Looking at specific consumer items, Americans may have paid a bit less for groceries in July as the department's food at home index fell 0.1% over the month. It was still up 2.7% over the year. In July, lettuce prices fell 16.4% as consumers shied away from products tied to the cyclosporiasis outbreak. The meats, poultry, fish, and eggs index decreased 0.7% over the month, driven by a 1.5% decline in pork prices. Dairy and related products got a bit cheaper, too, with their index falling 0.1% in July. However, some grocery items got more expensive. Non-alcoholic beverage prices rose 0.9%, while the index for cereals and bakery products ticked up 0.2% in July. Dining out also got pricier. The department's food away from home index rose 0.3% over July and was up 3.4% over the last 12 months. It is possible that the waning effects of tariff rollbacks and perhaps the effects of the reimposition of some tariffs put upward pressure on good prices, David Royal, Thrivent's chief financial and investment officer, said in a note to USA Today. If so, the cooling of goods inflation in recent months could be fleeting. While gas prices rose in the second half of July as the war continued disrupting oil traffic in the Strait of Hormuz, they were lower on average in July than in June. Over the month, the department's index for gasoline fell 2.9%. Whether or not prices fall again in August will depend on how negotiations progress between the U.S. and Iran over the coming weeks. Bank of America Global Research U.S. economist Stephen Juneau said in a report ahead of the Consumer Price Index's release. As of August 12th, the national average price of a gallon of regular unleaded gas was $4.04, according to AAA, up from $3.88 in July, but down from $4.08 the week of August 3rd. Gas prices are still up 24.6% over the year. July's CPI report will help inform Federal Reserve policymakers, but their next interest rate decision in September remains difficult to predict. Officials will have August employment data and a second inflation report before they meet September 15th and 16th. While slowing annual inflation is likely a welcome sign to Fed officials who have promised to deliver price stability, it remains well above the Fed's 2% target, as it has for the past 5 years. The Fed typically raises the federal funds rate to tame inflation. Its policymakers tend to base their decisions off trends, not single reports. Inflation surged in the spring and has moderated in recent months, but remains too high for some officials' comfort. Three members of the rate-setting committee dissented from the Fed's July decision to leave its benchmark for interest rates unchanged. They preferred a quarter-point hike. But officials are also watching the U.S. job market. After historically low hiring in 2025 that prompted the Fed to lower its benchmark rate three times in late 2025, job creation rebounded in the spring, but slowed in June. In July, U.S. employers shed 23,000 jobs. Fed Chair Kevin Warsh's remarks after the June meeting further complicated forecasts when he said markets may be doing some of the Fed's inflation-fighting work for it. Ahead of the July inflation report, traders were about evenly split on whether the Fed would hike or hold at the September meeting. After its release, more are betting on a hold, according to CME FedWatch. Cooling annual inflation combined with the weak July jobs report should lower expectations for a September rate hike, according to Seema Shah, Principal Asset Management's chief global strategist, though she said it does not put it completely to bed. With the Strait of Hormuz still shut, upside inflation risk will remain top of mind for the foreseeable future, Shaw said in a note to USA Today. We expect no change in rates this year, but cannot dismiss the elevated risk of a hike later in the year if energy disruptions are sustained, while the threat of an AI-induced rise in inflation also cannot be ignored. President Donald Trump, who has pressured the Fed to lower rates in his second term, told reporters August 10th he talked to Warsh a few days ago and implied Warsh would like to see the federal funds rate lower too. He's got a board. It's not only him, Trump wrote, told reporters in the Oval Office. If it was up to him, it would be different. Although Warsh has made it clear he doesn't want to let people know what he thinks is the best path for rates, Fed watchers may learn something from his scheduled appearance at the Jackson Hole Economic Policy Symposium at the end of August. The president says a variety of things, and they may be reflected of what Chairman Warsh is thinking, but they also may be more reflective of what he's thinking and what he's hoping for, Chester Spatt, Carnegie Mellon University finance professor and former chief economist of the U.S. Securities and Exchange Commission, said.
1: And leading into birthdays today, we'll look at a couple of short items from USA Today's 50-state roundup. The first one is from Iowa and Dickinson County, and we had a story about this a few days ago, but this is a good reminder that after two decades of work, the Iowa Department of Natural Resources has successfully rehabilitated Lower Gar Lake in the Iowa Great Lakes region, so that's good news. Also, taking a look at today's highlight, this is from New Jersey, from Camden, New Jersey. The battleship New Jersey is preparing for big changes as its berth on Camden at its berth on Camden's waterfront, and this is accompanied by a photograph of that battleship in floating in the Camden waterfront. The floating museum expects to begin construction next year on a $24.2 million project that will create a parking garage and a permanent event space, plus a new home for its ticket booth, gift shop, and office space. This two-year project would also upgrade internet access, surveillance video, and bathrooms at the battleship, which was launched in 1942 and has been in Camden for 25 years. The project would be, in the words of Marshall Spivak, the battleship's CEO, the project would be the most consequential undertaking since the museum's establishment a quarter of a century ago.